0: 2026 Commonwealth Games. The head of Scottish Athletics said Glasgow had saved the Commonwealth Games. Colin Hutchinson says the city and event organisers delivered a programme that secured the Games' immediate future.
1: I don't think it is an exaggeration to say it saved the Games, because I think the risk in sport, we all know how quickly sport moves forward. So if Glasgow hadn't happened, other things would have came along and filled that void. Whereas we're sitting here with a Games now confirmed for 2030. 2034 seems to be really positive in terms of countries that have noted interest there.
0: The Sunday Times has discovered that Nigel Farage struck a secret deal to return as leader of Reform UK in March and April of 2024. He said, however, he did not decide to return to frontline politics until June 2024. He also says he didn't register previous donations because he returned to politics very close to the general election in July of that year. The former Conservative leader Ian Duncan Smith told Times Radio the best thing is to go to the authorities.
2: I can't second guess whether this is right, wrong, or in any way false. But the reality is that we all have to declare anything above certain value, and to make sure that, therefore, anything we do outside, I mean, I'm endlessly having to, any time I write an article, I have to declare whether they've paid me for it or not.
0: Iranian military sources have accused Donald Trump of lying after he claimed Tehran asked him to call off planned strikes. The US president said he'd pause military action to give diplomacy a chance, insisting a deal could be reached quickly. But officials in Tehran deny making any such request. The Middle East commentator Tara Kangalu says Iran remains prepared for any escalation.
3: What the Iranians are essentially demanding as of today, we can sum it up to say more control over the Strait of Hormuz. And they also want still some right to charge, whether that be a toll, a fee, a VAT, however they want to phrase it. But ultimately, the recognition that they are in control.
0: Andy Burnham says his government will be relentless in its efforts to tackle small boat crossings across the English Channel, insisting progress is being made. Speaking in Dover, he said the number of officers targeting people smuggling gangs had more than doubled this year. The Shadow Immigration Minister, Matt Vickers, says Labour's approach isn't working.
4: Since this Prime Minister came to office, more than 2,000 people have arrived and several people have been found dead in the Channel. This is a huge problem. It requires a real sizeable solution. People who come into this country must be detained and must be deported.
0: Heat warnings are coming in across most of England later today. The UK Health Security Agency says the conditions would be risky for vulnerable people. For a news bulletin when you want it, search for the Times Radio News Briefing on the Times Radio app.
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6: From the Times and the Sunday Times, this is the story on Sunday. I'm Manveen Rana. It was late one September evening in 2024. Alex Baber was sitting on his bed at home in rural West Virginia, his laptop open in front of him, his partner by his side. He was on the cusp of an extraordinary discovery.
7: So Alex has been working furiously for 9 months at this point. He's gone from an infinite number of possibilities. You know, he's crunching it down.
6: Alex Baber is a man who functions on very little sleep. Sometimes 4 hours, sometimes less. And for months now, every waking hour has been spent obsessing over one of the most enduring mysteries in the history of American crime.
7: It's become his life's purpose. And as he's sitting there on the laptop, suddenly he's left with one name.
6: Alex Baber isn't the first would-be detective who's become obsessed with the infamous Zodiac Killer, one of the most prolific serial killers America has ever seen. But unlike the others, he may be the first in the 57 years since the killer ended his spree to have solved the crime. The story today: has this amateur AI sleuth unmasked the Zodiac Killer?

0: Well, Josie, would you mind just starting by introducing yourself?
1: I'm Josie Ensor. I'm the US chief reporter.
0: Josie, to understand why this is such an important discovery, I suppose we really have to look at the Zodiac Killer and why it's become one of those stories that America can't quite forget. So for anyone who hasn't followed it closely, just remind us about the case of the Zodiac Killer. Where does this begin?
1: So I think the Zodiac Killing has lived in the public imagination, not just in America, but, you know, in the UK and worldwide. It was a serial killer who basically terrorized Northern California in the late 1960s. It's probably the most notorious unsolved case in American history. The Zodiac was operating at the very cusp of what is maybe unfortunately referred to as the golden age of serial murder. This was for many reasons. So, you know, the US had just completed this expansive highway system that was allowing these people to kind of abduct and terrorize victims in one state and move them across state lines. And because of the lack of coordination between the states and the US at that time, a lot of people went undetected. So they were allowed to kill and keep killing. And the Zodiac Killer, at least 5 murders have been attributed to him, but there's a possibility that there were more. And what made this spree stick out, apart from, you know, the obvious, is that he was enjoying it. I mean, he was taunting the police, he was sending letters to the local newspapers, and he was sending these coded messages, daring them to catch him.
2: Listeners to KGO Television's AM talk show heard a voice this morning purporting to be that of the Zodiac Killer. The man phoned the show after advising police last night that he would.
1: Police looked at something like 2,500 suspects over the year, but no one was ever charged.
0: So this is California in the 1960s, a spate of murders. The police, the press, everybody is obsessed with it. You mentioned that this is a killer who's seems terribly pleased with his own intelligence, and that's evidenced by his sort of playing with codes. Just remind us about that.
1: Yeah, so there were 4 main ones, and they were given names by police and investigators as they all tried to crack them. The one that was solved in 2020 was the Z340. It's called 340 because it has 340 characters in this encrypted message that was sent to the San Francisco Chronicle in November of 1969. The cipher contained 63 unique symbols. So, you know, letters, backward letters, triangles, crosshairs, which baffled cryptographers and the FBI. So you have this team of professional cryptographers who are working together using, you know, computer software to figure it out. And they use what's known as a homophonic substitution. So they're looking at every letter and trying to figure out what it means. They revealed this hidden text, which was itself a chilling taunt, which was, "I hope you're having lots of fun in trying to catch me. This wasn't me on the TV show. I'm not afraid of the gas chamber because it will send me to paradise all the sooner."
0: Wow. I mean, that really is chilling. So he's putting out these ciphers, these coded messages to the press, to the police, really as a taunt. These are clues that they can't crack at the time. He seems to be everywhere. He's presenting himself to them, and yet they can't figure out who this man is. That mystery is never solved. People try many, many times over the years. There are so many people who've attempted to write about this, to investigate it. And then, several decades later, enter Alex Baber. Now, tell us about him.
1: Alex is an interesting man. So he's 50 years old. He lives in this very remote part of West Virginia with his partner and 2 children. The roads around his house are so remote that he's kind of locked in by this snowstorm at the time. So it's very dramatic when we were talking.
3: Are you snowed in?
4: We are getting hammered right now. Literally, like, everything's white outside with these huge...
1: And he left high school before earning his GED, which is kind of like a high school diploma. And he basically went online and read books and taught himself cryptography and these forensic methods in computer science. And in the meantime, to kind of earn actual money, he took up various odd jobs in his 20s. And he's sitting in his house and he's thinking, how can I make this a living? So kind of at the tail end of the pandemic in 2021, he founded this cold case investigations organization called Cold Case Consultants of America. He uses, you know, a bit of inheritance money and donations from victim advocate organizations. And he has just three private detectives working with him and a kind of a small handful of forensic experts. He would often do pro bono, which is people would approach him to help with missing family members that the police had given up on.
0: It's fascinating because his own family history is quite intriguing when it comes to serial killers.
1: Probably unlike many of the people that are working on trying to solve the Zodiac and these other big killings, Alex actually told me he has a family serial killer lore of his own. He said in the 1970s, his grandfather owned this farm, a kind of apple orchard and peach orchard, and he was hiring these kind of young itinerant workers, and they kept going missing from this farm in the kind of Tampa area of Florida. And after his grandfather, Neil Eady, died in the 1980s, the family sold the land and tore down the barn.
4: When they sold the property in 1985, they tore down his barn they had in the back. And they found human bones, human remains underneath the furnace.
1: So he tells me, you know, his grandfather was a suspected serial killer, and then there was his uncle, who is a convicted murderer.
4: On Christmas Eve 1969, he shot my Aunt Vivian and my Uncle Dwayne point blank in the face with a shotgun because my grandfather put him up to it.
0: I mean, that's an extraordinary family history. And presumably one reason a young Alex Baber becomes fascinated by murders and crimes and serial killers. What was it about the Zodiac killer in particular, though, that kept drawing him back?
1: I think it's by many cold case investigators, amateur or otherwise, it's seen as the Holy Grail. So he was digging into this case long before he founded his cold case investigations company. But he was obsessed with the Zodiac after watching the 2007 film. I don't know if any of you have watched it, the Jake Gyllenhaal Zodiac movie.
0: And he did leave a bunch of clues, these ciphers that we mentioned earlier. Just remind us of one in particular. This is the one that has never been solved but could show us the killer's name. Talk us through what Alex was trying to do with this cipher.
1: So he thought the clue to solving this whole case was this one unsolved cipher, the Z13. The Zodiac sent this handwritten letter to the San Francisco Chronicle in April of 1970, and the note read, "This is the Zodiac speaking. By the way, have you cracked the last cipher I sent you? My name is," and then 13 symbols follow. So this is a mysterious 13-character string of letters and symbols at the end of one of his notes that has eluded the world's best codebreakers for more than half a century. Alex says, you know, he's telling us he's giving us his name. We should take him at his word. So first, Alex looked at the method that was used to solve the Z340, and that was a couple of years earlier. The method is known as homophonic alphabetic substitution. So this is where common letters are assigned multiple symbols. So it gave Alex the idea to then apply what is known in code breaking as a columnar transposition. So that's where the order of the letters is rearranged in the columns. So he did that, but he was left with millions of possible arrangements of letters.
0: So how does Alex go about solving this?
1: So then I think what's crucial to all this is in 2022, what became available is census data that had not been previously available to the public. So Alex has an aha moment. You know, he suddenly has all this data to work with, all these names that we previously didn't have. So he sets about developing this kind of artificial intelligence program. He now has this census data, but he can also use military recruitment data. We have all the people who signed up to fight, not just in Okinawa and Japan, but in Vietnam decades later. So he's plugging in all this data into this AI program that he's developed. it's whistling it down. It's gone from tens of millions to tens of thousands. And now what he's doing is he has to cross-reference those with the known characteristics of the Zodiac. That eliminated 94% of the candidates. So then this aha moment, he spent 9 months processing all these names in the data set, working 16 to 20 hour days, he tells me. He describes himself as a kind of chronic insomniac. You know, he's eating peanut butter jelly sandwiches, he's doing very little else, doesn't have time to make dinner. And then the candidates keep narrowing until it came down with one name, which was Marvin Merrill.
0: I mean, that's extraordinary. He's whittled it down to one person. Who is Marvin Merrill? Why does Alex think this man could be the killer?
1: So it turns out that Marvin Merrill was an alias. So the person's birth name, his given name, was Marvin Margolis. And this individual seems to change his name sometime in the 60s. So Alex could see from Veteran Affairs records that he served as the U.S. Navy hospital corpsman during the first wave of the invasion of Okinawa. He was discharged with shell shock and PTSD. He then lived for a while in the 1940s with a roommate who used to work in Signals Corps. So he has a knowledge of cryptography that perhaps he shared during this time.
0: And Josie, a really key detail here is that, you know, there were these police sketches of what the Zodiac Killer looked like from some of the people who had survived. And it does look quite a lot like Marvin Merrill.
1: It's eerie. So you have the rimmed glasses, you kind of have the furrowed brow, you have the pursed lips, you have the distance between the eyes, and you also have this distinctive widow's peak too.
0: And then there's an even more shocking realization, and that's that these aren't the only murders he might be associated with.
1: Yes. So that's where perhaps the most interesting development in all of this comes, is he might not have just cracked one of America's most notorious unsolved murders, but actually possibly two.
0: This is another case that has haunted America for a very long time. Just remind us what it is.
1: So this woman, her name was Elizabeth Short. She was this aspiring actress that had this kind of raven black hair. And this was a woman who was killed and she was found dead in a parking lot in Los Angeles, California. This is obviously a couple of hundred miles away from the Bay Area near San Francisco, where the other Zodiac killings happened several decades later. But this case became highly publicized due to the kind of very graphic nature of this crime. It didn't seem like the site that she was found was the murder site. So she seemed to have been washed clean and then kind of macabrely arranged. And it appeared to be someone who was working with a very specialist medical knowledge.
0: It obviously made huge news at the time. There was also, similar to the Zodiac killers, there was some messaging to the police by the killer.
1: Yes. So 9 days after, there was an envelope that was sent to the Los Angeles Examiner newspaper that was containing a cryptic letter. So there were also other things that became kind of circumstantial evidence that helped Alex build his case, and he was cross-referencing this police notes, and he actually noticed that a phone that the Zodiac used to call police to tell them where to find two of his victims was actually in eyesight of a house in Vallejo, which Elizabeth had lived with her father before her death. And he would have known that because Marvin Margolis actually dated Elizabeth for a short period of time before her murders.
4: Elizabeth was one of only two boyfriends she ever resided with. We know that he threatened her life.
1: So, you know, he knew who she was. He was questioned several times by the police, but at the time, his wife had actually given him an alibi for the days that they were questioning him about. There was another crucial thing, which answers the question that many had for many years, which is investigators theorized that Elizabeth may have been killed in a different place and kind of dissected and washed in perhaps a bathtub, as no blood was found in or around the body. So Alex looks through these old local newspaper reports and also listings in newspaper for hotels and actually discovers that there was a man going around that time asking different motels in the area if they had a bath. And then he ends up checking into the Zodiac Motel. The fact that more has not been made of this is because the Zodiac Motel actually changed its name not long afterwards and then converted into flats. So Alex has another aha moment where he thinks, if these two murders are linked and they date back to the 40s when he committed his first murder, he did so at a place called the Zodiac Motel.
0: Is this the first time they've actually been put together?
1: So this is not the first time that both murders have been connected, but this is the first time there's such compelling evidence. Marvin Margolis actually died of cancer in 1992. So Alex tracks down Marvin Margolis' son, who happens to live in upstate New York.
0: What was that meeting like? Because it's very difficult to turn up and ask someone if their father might have been a serial killer.
1: Yes. So this was an interesting one. He's one of the sons of Marvin. His name's Rourke Merrill. Alex contacts him under the pretense that he was researching his father's Second World War service. So Alex sits down at this diner with him and reveals his real intentions. I think he feared that if he put that all out there in an email that he might not agree to meet. So, you know, he told him that he suspected his dad was a Zodiac killer, but as well as that, he suspected he might be the Black Dahlia killer. And Alex says it was a bit of a lot to swallow.
0: Yeah.
1: So I think Rourke was 7 at the time of the Zodiac killers, and I think he was in a bit of disbelief. And then at that point, Alex kind of presented this binder of dozens of examples of the Zodiac killer's handwriting, and he shows it to him. And Alex talks about this moment where Rourke turns pale and confirms it matches his dad's. And then Alex says, you know, I actually think he might be involved in the Elizabeth Short murder. And Rourke pulls out his phone and he shows Alex this 1992 sketch that his dad made titled Elizabeth that actually hung on the wall of his office. Alex then goes to Rourke's house. He says, I want to see it in person. So Rourke shows him this portrait of a woman who's sort of peering through this curtain of hair. She's naked from the waist up. And what Alex does is he asks if he can scan the photo. So he puts it under this kind of high definition scanner. And he says below the top level of paint, it appeared that the mouth was cut and then covered, and a lot of the wounds that were kind of under this top layer of paint matched the autopsy and some of the uncensored photos that weren't made public. So essentially, at the time that he made these, the detail of those wounds weren't necessarily known. So then he made another discovery. So he's using the scanner's color and contrast filters, and he found a single word hidden beneath some dark shading, and it appears to show the word Zodiac.
0: This is a mystery that has gone on and on. I mean, there are Hollywood movies about both the Zodiac killer and Black Dahlia. Nobody's had a solution until now. Alex thinks he's found one. Since you wrote this piece for The Times, expanding on his theory, explaining what he's come up with, there's been quite the reaction. Tell us a bit about that, because not everybody agrees with Alex's solution.
1: Yes. So what's fascinating about, which I learned very quickly after getting into all of this, is that you have this pretty dedicated group of people that call themselves as zodiologists. So they talk in chat forums where they kind of share theories. And actually, there's an incredible amount of detective work going on in these forums. Some of them say these killings took place decades apart. They were done very differently. You know, one of them was very meticulous and cold, and one of them was just very graphic. Then you also have more serious doubts that have been raised by someone called David Aranchak. He's a software developer who is one of the team of people who's cracked the Z340 code in 2020. So a lot of this has got quite public, and, you know, Aranchak's posted this video on YouTube asking whether Babe is a Sherlock or a charlatan. Alex had posited another possible name for the Zodiac killer, but that hadn't, worked on this.
0: He did have a different solution to who the Zodiac killer was before.
1: He did. So many, many years ago, he posited a different name for the Zodiac killer, which was Lawrence Kane. And Alex went on to concede that he was wrong about Kane after new evidence came to light. So you have kind of team anti-Alex, and then you have team pro-Alex, and I spoke to some of those people, several seasoned cryptography experts and former detectives who worked on both cases actually support Alex's findings. Ed Giorgio, who's the retired chief codebreaker at NSA, who himself made many attempts to crack the code before himself retiring in the late 90s, and he just said, I can confidently say that I think Alex has the right person.
0: I mean, there's a lot of very compelling but circumstantial evidence there now. What happens next? Is there any evidence that could prove or disprove these theories? Are the authorities looking into this?
1: Alex has been working with a kind of a network of people who've been sharing files with him, and he's been sharing his hypothesis with people. Rick Jackson, who's this homicide detective in California who is working on the Zodiac case, he found in his files Marvin Margolis's government fingerprint card from 1943. So this was taken during the military service intake, and it's something that police had not previously investigated. So now the LAPD right now is actually testing possible evidence, and they have at least one sample to compare it to from the letters that the suspect was sending authorities and newspapers a week after Elizabeth's murder. They now actually have the opportunity finally to cross-check this. So unfortunately for Alex, this testing is at the back of the queue because obviously it doesn't take precedent over live cases. So, you know, in the coming weeks or months, we could find out if there is actually a match to this fingerprint for Marvin Margolis.
0: That was Josie Ensor, chief US reporter for The Times. You can read her full article, An AI Sleuth Claims to Have Finally Unmasked the Zodiac Murderer, One of America's Most Notorious Serial Killers, on The Times website. I'd highly recommend it. Later this week, we're going to have our monthly Q&A episode, so if you have any questions about this story or any others, do drop us a line to thestory@thetimes.com. The producer today was Emily Webb, and sound design was by Dave Creasy. The executive producers were Sophie McNulty and Edward Drummond. We'll be back tomorrow, as usual. See you then.
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9: This is Chris Barrow with the Times Radio News. Greek police say a suspect has made a confession after the body of a Scottish woman was discovered inside a suitcase in Athens. Elizabeth Jane Ross from Edinburgh was found dead in the Greek capital last month. A 26-year-old man described as a foreign national was arrested after investigators identified him using CCTV footage. Sky's Anjan Pirbakos says the case has sent shockwaves through Greece.
10: It's a really worrying case, obviously. This woman entered Greece on the 26th of June. We know that she was there. She was visiting friends and she was then moving to a different part of Greece. And that's when her body was discovered by a homeless person in a derelict building.
9: Two people have died after two Greek firefighting helicopters crashed mid-air. They'd been battling a wind-driven wildfire west of Athens. A Greek and Danish national on one of the aircraft died. A British national on board the other one was one of the two people who survived. Correspondent Barnaby Papadopoulos has the latest.
6: Firefighters aren't just tackling high heat, they're not just tackling the flames, but they're also tackling very strong winds. The Greek Prime Minister, just hours before this crash, put out a statement in which he said that some firefighting helicopters and planes might actually struggle to take off because of those winds.
9: Prime Minister Kyriakos Mitsotakis has expressed his sorrow for what he calls the tragic accident. The Prime Minister has visited Dover to highlight the government's efforts to crack down on the people smuggling gangs behind small boat crossings. Andy Burnham says the number of National Crime Agency officers targeting organised immigration crime has more than doubled this year. The EU will hold an emergency meeting on Tuesday. It follows the arrival of 60,000 people in the Spanish enclave of Ceuta. Almost 50,000 are said to have returned now to Morocco. Heat warnings are coming in across much of England later. The UK Health Security Agency says rising temperatures could pose potential risks, particularly to vulnerable people. Now let's get the sport. Here's Matt Hutchinson.
11: Glasgow has officially handed over the Commonwealth Games to the Indian city of Ahmedabad. The closing ceremony featured Scottish band Simple Minds and some of India's biggest dance and music stars. England have finished second in the medal table, with Scotland fifth, Wales ninth and Northern Ireland in 12th. Elsewhere, the Prime Minister has joined calls for FIFA President Gianni Infantino to step down. Andy Burnham says he's not the right man to lead FIFA forwards. The owner of 10th tier non-league side Flixton FC has shared a bizarre statement confirming Jadon Sancho won't be signing for them. The former England winger has been training at the club in Greater Manchester as he's currently without a team. Valentin Barco has officially joined Chelsea from their sister club Strasbourg. The Argentine midfielder has signed a seven-year deal. And former England bowler Darren Goff says reappointing Joe Root as test captain was the right call. England's three-match series against Pakistan gets underway at Headingley later this month.
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13: On our way to the papers with, tonight, Rachel Cunliffe, the Associate Editor of The New Statesman. Hi, Rachel.
14: Hello.
13: Hello, good evening. And the political commentator, I'm very well, thank you, yes, very good. And the political commentator, Samantha Smith as well. Hello, Samantha.
15: Hello, Daryl.
13: Hello, good evening. OK, let's have a look at what we've got from the front pages so far then. The Times tomorrow has Education Secretary Lucy Powell now, of course, talking about the toll of schooling straitjacket, she says. The Education Secretary says that a one-size-fits-all academic approach led to a million youngsters not being in training or work. We'll take a closer look at those in a moment because they're interested in those sort of details. Also, the news that power plants with meters fitted backwards are costing the grid about 100 million, well, us actually paying for the grid, about 100 million a year. And Britons shun the sun to chill out on holiday. Searches for holidays to places like Scotland and Scandinavia have skyrocketed in recent weeks and months. Front page of the iPaper tomorrow, two-thirds back a wealth tax on assets worth more than 10 million. Front page of the Daily Telegraph, police warn early release will force patrol cuts. This is a former chief, force chief, fears that neighbourhood policing is at risk in a push for community sentences. They've also got Andy Burnham vowing relentless action on migrants as reform plans blockade. Andy Burnham was at Dover, of course, yesterday. Also on the front page of The Guardian tomorrow, UK facing food shortages due to drought, say farmers. An NHS trust plans to cut 330 mental health jobs. This is East London Foundation Trust. Front page of the Daily Express tomorrow, 1,500 foreign criminals in housing paid for by you, they say. Front page of the Metro, Iran war is fueling crime epidemic, tanks for nothing, soaring prices at the pump sees thieves fleeing forecourts with £200,000 worth of petrol and diesel every day. Blimey. Front page of the Mirror tomorrow has Prince Harry, Dad, let the world see us together. Is their headline. Front page of the Financial Times tomorrow, US companies book rock-solid profits despite consumers struggle with costs. Some slightly rare good economic news for American consumers, or American companies at least, there, in amongst all of the turmoil of the conflict and of interest rates, and a bit more insulated from oil prices, aren't they? But in any case, it's been a rough old couple of months. Let's get into it then. And Rachel, let's start with education, because I do like this as a subject, and I think it's worth our time. And we've got a new education secretary who has written in the Times tomorrow, Rachel, and she's kind of like charting a course. She's set her course, and it is not in favour of a one-size-fits-all, she says, academic approach.
14: No, the idea behind this is that we need more technical education, and that forcing all pupils to focus on the academic subjects leaves some of them behind supposedly is behind the NEET crisis, which we heard so much about only a couple of months ago. Now, I'll be a bit careful with that, because there are some really quite complex and varied factors for why so many young people are not in education or work. It's everything from training, yes, education, but to mental and physical health conditions, all the way through to the fact that there just aren't the jobs, the entry-level jobs for junior staff members in many, many industries that there used to be, partly because of costs and partly because of AI. So I'm a bit sceptical of that. But it is true that other countries, European countries in particular, do have more of a focus on training and technical education. They stream earlier. You can choose, I think, at 14 or 15, depending on the country, which direction you want to go in. And the suggestion of Lucy Powell is that the UK should look more seriously at that, which sounds great. I mean, we need more people trained in all kinds of technical fields. The one thing that I always think when a politician mentions this, though, is, you know, what jobs would they want for their children? Not just Lucy Powell here, but, you know, the whole of the Labour Party, indeed the whole of Parliament. I think as long as MPs and ministers are still encouraging their children to take academic routes, their children to go to university, while saying, oh, yeah, we want technical education to be valued just as highly, you can kind of see the revealed preference there. And I think that says something about the way these jobs are valued in the country, and therefore the aspirations parents and teachers will have for the next generation.
13: Yeah, that's a really interesting point, isn't it? I wonder if there's a kind of real truth in that, Samantha, that we talk about this a lot, but it's always for somebody else and for somebody else's children.
16: I couldn't agree more with what Rachel is saying. I think there is a fundamental misalignment of society's views on technical training. You know, I remember it was Rachel Reeves that got blasted for talking about brickies and electricians and plumbers and how, you know, we need more young people to go into these technical trades, while equally the Labour Party were the ones who, back in Tony Blair's day, were really pushing university for all and university education as the key to unlocking a more prosperous future for young people. So we are seeing 20 plus years of social conditioning coming to fruition now. And, you know, I am at the end of my university education. I know it seems like I've been at uni for years, but I'm still here. I'm still chugging along. And I see it with my friends, with my peers. So many just have absolutely no understanding or training and have been given no awareness of what it is like to hunt for a job, the basic skills that are needed. And, you know, these are people coming from a very academic background who are following that traditional path for, you know, people who want to go into these more technical and sort of boots on the ground careers. There's even less structure around for them. And so I think it is very interesting that the education sector is suggesting an earlier level of intervention. So whereas the Conservatives focused with their T-levels plan on ages 16 to 19, it has been suggested that technical pathways should start to be integrated from the age of 14, so in year 10. So at a GCSE level, they would be looking to combine core academic subjects with more technical content, you know, whether it's stuff to do with engineering or woodworking, and then also just basic financial literacy. I think that is we talk about cradle to grave support and education. And I think that it does start earlier and, you know, part of turning the tide is not teaching children from a young age that these careers are less than, and that, you know, then suddenly at age 16, oh, well, you can do it if you'd like to.
13: Yeah, yeah. No, that's very true. And I that was kind of playing on my mind there, Rachel, that as much as a sort of shift in the way our education system works, perhaps we need a shift in attitude and culture. You know, I didn't go to university, by the way. I dropped out of college. I sort of technically went into a vocation, which was radio, into being a radio presenter or a producer first, and then a bit of a runner, and then, you know, got behind the microphone at about 17 and got my foot in that way rather than going through traditional education. But it always felt to me like, A, I was being pushed down traditional education. I was part of that generation, that sort of Blair's kids generation, who had been pushed in that direction. But there was also the stigma of not doing that as well. If you didn't go to university, you were seen to have failed. Technical courses were for people who failed.
14: Yeah, and I think undoing that stigma is a lot more challenging than simply saying schools should offer XYZ. And the fact is, it works in other countries because other countries have

0: We need more of a focus on lifelong skills training opportunity. What do you do if you train for a job and then AI or new technology makes that job redundant? Are we just going to say, sorry, you picked the wrong thing at 16? And we've got to get a lot better at this idea that training is something you do throughout your life. I know the Lib Dems got mocked in an election about 10 years ago when they talked about the skills wallet, this idea that you'd have like an amount of money that you could use throughout your lifetime to fund training at any point. But I think that is the kind of trajectory that we need to be looking at.
1: Just to jump on...
2: Absolutely true. Oh,
1: sorry. As well, I think that... You know, it's absolutely right to look outside of education and, you know, again, being sort of in that sphere still of young people looking for work, I believe that there is a basic lack of not education, but awareness of exactly how jobs operate, what it means to look for a job, you interview, how you submit a CV, the really basic things that every person needs to go to just get their foot in the door. So many people have no awareness of. It's been put in some surveys that over 18% of aged 18 to 24s have never had a job. That just isn't something that you would have seen maybe 20 years ago. And, you know, I have recently started working in hospitality again, which, you know, I feel like I'm moonlighting in many ways because I come on here and do these panels and then I've just gotten a job working in a restaurant, not necessarily because it is a financial necessity for me, although, you know, obviously everything helps, but because I feel the need to be working and be kind of doing what everyone else my age is doing, because I think it's very important. And I literally went, I got it by going in, handing in my CV, handing in a cover letter and showing up and saying, hey, this is what I have. Will you interview me? And I was told across the board that that is such a rarity nowadays. And, you know, it might seem condescending and I might sound like a 60-year-old woman, but, you know, the basics of how to put a CV together, how to print it out, how to go into a shop or a restaurant and hand in your cover letter can make all the difference for a 16-year-old for when they, you know, turn 18 or 19 and start looking for these more technical or serious quote-unquote jobs.
2: Yeah, well, that's very interesting. And I think that point as well about the fact that we're going to have to retrain is really important, isn't it? That's something that we're going to have to become, we're just have to get used to. The fact that we are entering an era, in fact, we've already entered an era, we are firmly in an era now, where you are going to have to retrain probably 2-3 times maybe in your professional career and do something different as our kind of work ecosystem shifts so rapidly and technology upends things. What you are trained to do at 16 may be entirely redundant by the time that you're 26 and you've got to go again. That's something we really do have to consider. Yeah. Okay. Interesting debate. That would love your take on it as well, please. 87222 times at the start of a message. 0333 003 2353 on WhatsApp. Loads more going on. Samantha and Rachel with us on the papers. We'll look at the front pages on Times Radio tonight. More next.
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2: Hello, thank you for getting in touch tonight. Who was it? Glyn says, Daryl, She being the education secretary, I think Lucy Powell, doesn't know what she's talking about. It should start at 11, as soon as they start secondary school. Blimey, that is early, isn't it, Glyn, to be deciding what the rest of your life's going to look like, or at least the next 10 years, 11 years are going to look like. James says, hi, Daryl. Was the £5 million that Farage received really a gift, or was it a lobbying fee in respect of new crypto

0: currency legislation that would be liable for tax, and it would also breach House of Commons rules, says James. Nigel Farage, if he were here, would certainly deny it were the latter of those, James. But that is right at the nub of what that debate's about and what that investigation is sort of looking at. And Anne Wareham says, enough Farage, thanks. And I don't know if that's in support of Farage. We're annoyed at the fact we're talking about Farage's, these stories about him so much, or whether you don't like Farage and you don't want to hear much more of him. It's very hard to tell these days. In any case, we're having a look at the front pages tonight with Samantha Smith, the political commentator, and Rachel Cunliffe, who is the associate editor of The New Statesman. Listen, there's loads going on, and we've got about 10 minutes left. Spent a lot of time talking about education. Lots going on. So Rachel, I'll let you take us wherever you fancy. We've got wealth taxes on the front of the iPaper, food shortages on the front of the Guardian, warnings about police patrol cuts on the front page of the Telegraph. Loads going on. What do you fancy?
1: I feel really powerful here. Wow, I've been promoted to Times Radio editor. I'm going to go with wealth taxes on the front of the eye. They've commissioned some polling that shows that 2/3 back a wealth tax on assets worth more than 10 million. And they remind us all that Andy Burnham has refused to rule out a wealth tax. I mean, there's quite a long list of things that Andy Burnham refused to rule out in the period where he was kind of obviously going to become prime minister before he actually had. And now he is prime minister. He is going to have to make some decisions. And I don't think it's surprising at all that 2/3 of the country are supportive of a tax that they personally wouldn't have to pay. It also adds that 73% want to see a rise in the basic rate threshold. Essentially, they want their own taxes to be cut, which, you know, makes sense as well, because that threshold has been frozen for several years now and is basically a stealth tax. The thing with wealth taxes is they don't raise as much money as they do on paper. When other countries have tried them, you know, when Spain has tried them and other countries, you can raise some money, but it's hard to track down the assets. It's hard to value them. The people who have those assets tend to also have, you know, very expensive lawyers and accountants who can help them rearrange their assets and their funds to pay less. So you end up a lot of work to get less actual money, which you could say on a psychological level, fine, this isn't about raising revenue, this is about showing that you're going after the rich. And maybe that would enable a government, if they were thinking more smartly about this, to perhaps raise taxes in other areas, more blanket kind of raise income tax, for example, and go, everyone's going to have to pay a bit more, and here's an additional tax on the super wealthy. Like, fine, it might make people feel better. But the idea that the wealth tax is the solution to Britain's fiscal headaches. I mean, if that were true, the last government would have done it, right?
0: Mm. That's really interesting, actually. I haven't really thought about that as an argument for the wealth tax before, or our wealth tax, which it's more about demonstrating that you are, that our tax system is more of a level playing field that allows you to pull a lever on something like maybe an income tax band or something like that. That's very interesting. I haven't really heard of it. More of a sort of psychological thing. Interesting. Fascinating that. And you know, you make an interesting point about the fact that only 10% of people opposed it, you know, majority support it. It's not a tax they're going to pay. But people feel very differently about something like inheritance tax, which again, they are very unlikely to pay. In fact, the vast majority of people will never pay inheritance tax. And yet it's very, very unpopular rather than kind of popular. The psychology of that is fascinating. Samantha, on that or anything else, take us where you fancy.
2: Oh, sport for choice. I think it would be nice to go to the Telegraph, the story about prisoners' early release. So more than 70,000 prisoners have been released early since late 2024 due to the overcrowding issue. We discussed this in length when it was going on. A lot of them have, you know, only served, as we've said before, 40% of the sentence. It has now been revealed that reoffending within that demographic is already around 32%, and that has generated over 127,000 further offences, and recalls within that demographic are also at record levels. So these early release offenders are outpacing new releases when it comes to, the level of people going back into, a bit of echo, going back into prison. So I think that this is sort of the outcome that everyone feared it was going to be. The idea that letting prisoners out on the street is just going to let them commit more crimes at a faster rate has come to fruition, and it is, you know, it's very difficult because the risk doesn't fall evenly. It isn't like these prisoners in many cases are being, you know, released across the country. It is putting them back into the same communities that are already dealing with high volumes of crime. So we're seeing it in London, in Birmingham, in the traditionally more deprived areas. These individuals have been perhaps emboldened or perhaps are just not benefiting from the prison system running its due course. In places where we're already seeing such record crime levels and the overcrowding solution was to let prisoners out, it seems that that has failed and is just putting those prisoners right back where they started.
0: Okay, we've got a few minutes left, Rachel. Do you fancy food shortages or maybe oil theft or Prince Harry maybe?
1: I was going to respond on the prisoner release very quickly, if I may, because I think the emphasis here is in slightly the wrong place. Reoffending rates in this country are ridiculously high. I think there's a stat that if we could solve reoffending, we'd reduce all crime by sort of 50%. And that is true for prisoners who are on early release, yes, but it is also true for prisoners who are released in line with the guidelines before we had the overcrowding. You know, we already have a system where if you serve half of your sentence in prison, you can be eligible for early release. The new scheme was to reduce that to a third. What we don't have is proper, adequate funding for probation. We don't have housing support. We don't have drug and rehabilitation and mental health support. We don't have job support for the vast majority, except in some cases. Lord Timpson, the former prisons minister, has obviously been trying to fix that. So what you have is a system where if you get sent to prison, you are very, very, very likely to, once you are released, be in a situation that means you then get sent back to prison. That is true regardless of when you get released. And until we solve that problem, we're not going to be able to solve either the prison's overcrowding crisis or the policing crisis.
0: Ah, very interesting. No, a good point. Yes, a good point. On that, Samantha, or anything else?
2: I'd like to stick with that for sure. I think that it is true that there isn't enough ancillary support around the prison system and rehabilitation, but I also think that it's a failure of successive governments to consider the structures around prison and offending. You know, again, I come from a background. I was, you know, in kids' homes. I was around a lot of kids who had already been to prison or were on probation or under house arrest because they had committed crimes. And the reality is that, as Rachel said, there wasn't enough funding for probation. Some of them were on ankle monitors that were never monitored. Some of them were committing crimes actively, and there was no one around them. And these were kids that were in care, in social services, that should have had more of an eye on them and more support than anyone else. They were left on their own, essentially, to continue this detrimental, damaging cycle. And so, you know, while we were talking about education, there needs to be earlier intervention. The same is true across the prison system and with juvenile offenders. And the reality is that we are living in a system where a lot of our legislative decisions are made retrospectively rather than on an interventionary basis. And I think that there would be a lot more achieved by, again, starting younger and doing more around preventative measures.
0: Okay, interesting. Just briefly, Rachel, would you take a holiday in Scandinavia or sort of Scotland just for the sake of the fact that it's 20 degrees rather than 35?
1: So I love this story because I'm about to be off to Switzerland where we go every summer. And my family loves Switzerland and that's why we go there. But I hadn't thought as a child that one of the benefits of it would be that it is significantly cooler than much of Europe because it's so high up. That wasn't on my list of reasons to go. And I'm not surprised that people are going, hang on, it's 35 degrees in London. Or wherever else in the UK we are. We've had, you know, multiple days when it's hit over 30, record high temperatures. Where can we go that's cool? I think the Scandinavian tourism industry is going to boom.
0: Yeah, I agree. We just literally just today booked a last minute thing to Barcelona. We're going to go to Barcelona next week after next. And we had this exact conversation where we thought, but we looked at the weather and it was like 33 or something in Barcelona, and we sort of thought, whoa. And we said, should we go Iceland, like Sweden, Norway, something like that, maybe? I think a lot of people are having that conversation. I think it's real. I think it's very, very in people's lives, that, isn't it? Probably the Northwest also, and the Northeast also benefiting from that. So they're coming up your way as well, Samantha. Listen, good to have you company, both of you tonight. Rachel Cunliffe and Samantha Smith, thank you so much. All those stories and
1: thank
0: more
1: you.
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0: This is Chris Berrow with the Times Radio News. Greek police investigating the death of a British woman in Athens have arrested a 26-year-old Afghan said to have worked as a cleaner in the building where she was staying. The body of Elizabeth Jane Ross, who was 38, was found in a suitcase inside a derelict building on July the 18th. The Times journalist George Odling has more details.
1: Yeah, the police confirmed today that they've arrested a 26-year-old who they've described only as a foreign national. They said that he's been arrested over manslaughter and robbery. He has told the police that he found the body, not that he was responsible for her death. He said he found Elizabeth Jane Ross already murdered, but he took her bank card from her and dumped the body in a suitcase to cover his tracks.
0: It's been confirmed a British citizen was involved in a crash between two helicopters in Greece and survived. A Greek national who was on board the same aircraft was also rescued. The aircrafts were involved in fighting the wildfires near Athens. The Greek Fire Service says the two crew members on the other helicopter who died were a Greek national and a Danish national. India has officially received the Commonwealth Games flag and host baton during the closing ceremony of the Glasgow 2026 Commonwealth Games. The head of Scottish Athletics said Glasgow had saved the Commonwealth Games. Colin Hutchinson says the city and event organisers delivered a programme that secured the Games' immediate future.
2: I don't think it is an exaggeration to say it saved the Games, because I think the risk in sport, we all know how quickly sport moves forward. So if Glasgow hadn't happened, other things would have came along and filled that void. Whereas we're sitting here with a Games now confirmed for 2030, 2034 seems to be really positive in terms of countries that have noted interest there.
0: The Sunday Times has discovered that Nigel Farage struck a secret deal to return as leader of Reform UK in March and April of 2024. He said, however, he did not decide to return to frontline politics until June 2024. He also says he didn't register previous donations because he returned to politics very close to the general election in July of that year. The former Conservative leader Ian Duncan-Smith told Times Radio the best thing is to go to the authorities.
3: I can't second guess whether this is right, wrong or in any way false. But the reality is that we all have to declare anything above certain value and to make sure that therefore anything we do outside, I mean, I'm endlessly having to, any time I write an article, I have to declare whether they've paid me for it or not.
0: Iranian military sources have accused Donald Trump of lying after he claimed Tehran asked him to call off planned strikes. The US president said he'd pause military action to give diplomacy a chance, insisting a deal could be reached quickly. But officials in Tehran deny making any such request. The Middle East commentator Tara Kangalu says Iran remains prepared for any escalation.
4: What the Iranians are essentially demanding as of today, we can sum it up to say more control over the Strait of Hormuz. And they also want still some right to charge, whether that be a toll, a fee, a VAT, however they want to phrase it. But ultimately, the recognition that they are in control.
0: Andy Burnham says his government will be relentless in its efforts to tackle small boat crossings across the English Channel, insisting progress is being made. Speaking in Dover, he said the number of officers targeting people smuggling gangs had more than doubled this year. The Shadow Immigration Minister, Matt Vickers, says Labour's approach isn't working.
5: Since this Prime Minister came to office, more than 2,000 people have arrived and several people have been found dead in the Channel. This is a huge problem. It requires a real sizeable solution. People who come into this country must be detained and must be deported.
0: Heat warnings are coming in across most of England later today. The UK Health Security Agency says the conditions would be risky for vulnerable people. For a news bulletin when you want it, search for the Times Radio News Briefing on the Times Radio app.
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7: Hello and welcome to the State of It USA. I'm Jerry Baker, Times columnist and editor-at-large of the Wall Street Journal.
8: And I'm Katie Balls, Washington editor and columnist for the Times and Sunday Times.
7: This week, relations seem to be getting warmer between President Volodymyr Zelensky of Ukraine and President Donald Trump. We'll look at what could be behind that and what it means for Ukraine's prospects in the war. And later, we'll discuss the furious reaction to the Times story that Gianni Infantino may be planning to sell off part of FIFA and turn it into more of a business. We'll talk about all that, but first, That meeting at the White House yesterday between President Trump and Volodymyr Zelensky of Ukraine, they were both in town here in Washington for the funeral of Lindsey Graham, the Republican senator who died suddenly. It was an opportunity for Zelensky to get together with Trump, and they met afterwards at the White House. No reprise of the infamous Oval Office meeting from a year or so ago, we all recall. After the meeting, there were more signals that the relationship between Ukraine and the US may be getting more positive. There's talk that Ukraine may be getting help with some of the interceptor missiles that it's looking for. There was discussion of the possibility of a renewed diplomatic effort by Donald Trump. So tell us, Katie, what's going on? Is this a kind of has Donald Trump finally, after many years, finally come around to loving Zelensky and Ukraine after all?
8: Loving might be too strong a word, but I think it's definitely fair to say that there's been a warming in relations. The reason that Zelensky and also Israel's Netanyahu were in town this week in Washington, D.C., where I am, was Lindsey Graham's funeral, and both used that as an opportunity to meet with the U.S. president. And at that service, there were various tributes, but even in these tributes to the late senator, you had a situation where Ukraine came up. And I think we can hear the Fox News host, Sean Hannity, here.
9: He saw you, and he said it to me once, as a warrior poet or a warrior comedian. He used those terms. And on paper, I think everybody would agree, on paper, Ukraine would have been defeated in months. And here we are nearly 5 years later, and your country has shown a fighting spirit that no one ever predicted.
8: In that clip, you know, he's talking about how many didn't believe Ukraine would get to where they did, and actually Ukraine has held on much longer. And I think it does speak to perhaps what we might call a vibe shift in Washington, D.C. that is felt in parts of the Trump administration. Now, I don't think we can get completely ahead of ourselves. There's one thing, which is you think about that bout last year in the Oval Office, which I think is ingrained in many people's minds, where early in 2025, Zelensky turns up and, you know, clashes heavily with both Trump and his vice president, J.D. Vance. They suggest that he doesn't have any cards to play. Russia have all the cards. And you fast forward to now, and I think that the US side have been surprised by how long Ukraine has hung on. I think they've been impressed by the drone technology, for example. I think there are US defense figures who think that America can actually learn from bits of what Ukraine is doing. And you also, I think, have had a shift in parts of the MAGA base, which I know we'll come on to. But all of this means that the worst thing you can be in Donald Trump's eyes is a loser. And I think that how Russia is doing in the war in terms of how many of its own they are losing every day to try and either take, you know, tiny bits of land, it's starting to look as though this isn't a situation where Russia has all the cards. And that is reflecting in how much time Zelensky is given by the Trump administration. So the main takeaway from that meeting, yes, licenses for Patriot interceptors, but also talk of a visit by Steve Witkoff, who is Trump's peace envoy, and Jared Kushner, who is Trump's unofficial peace envoy and also his son-in-law, going to Ukraine at some point. And I think that is significant because if you think about Steve Witkoff, one of the big criticisms of, you know, Trump's bestie to some degree, who he knew from the real estate days and thought if you can broker a New York real estate deal, you can broker a peace agreement, is that parts of, you know, the state apparatus in Washington think that Steve Witkoff is far too naive and close to Vladimir Putin. And there are stories of him, you know, saying that he has great chemistry with Putin. You know, Putin's a great guy, but he has bad PR. And therefore, if Zelensky's getting time, I think, with Witkoff, it could start to, you know, perhaps even it out a bit. So I don't think we can jump to Ukraine as, you know, the favorite of the White House and Russia is in the doghouse. But I do think there's a sense where Ukraine is able to get in on the conversation more than they perhaps were in the past.
7: It looks as though something has changed. I mean, clearly, you know, we have the, you know, the following pieces of evidence. Trump, you know, they had a Trump had a pretty good meeting with Zelensky at NATO, their NATO summit a month or so ago. That seemed to go quite well, quite warmly. The talk of these patriots was pretty positive then. We've had indications from Russia, interestingly. I've been sort of following some reporting out of Russia. The Russian sort of official media keeps talking about how, you know, Trump has reneged on his commitments from his Anchorage summit of a year ago, where, remember, Vladimir Putin went to Anchorage, Alaska, and they had a very warm meeting, and they now say that Trump's reneged on all that. I don't think we can rule out the role of Iran in all this. You know, obviously, Trump has pushed back on the idea that Russia's helping Iran, but it's pretty clear. The evidence has been pretty clear that relationship between Russia and Iran is strong. And Trump is increasingly in a terrible mess in Iran. And the last thing he wants is to, you know, to be dragged deeper into a mess. And the suggestion that Russia is actually helping or benefiting from Iran's actions against the US, and maybe even using Iran, maybe be using, you know, Russian information, Russian intelligence or whatever, that's not helping. And I think you're absolutely right. I think we should be a little skeptical. Trump's stance on it, on Ukraine, seems to have been driven by two things. One, this sort of weird admiration that he seems to have for Vladimir Putin, and this long-standing hostility to Zelensky, going back to when he wanted Zelensky to investigate supposed corruption by Joe Biden in Ukraine, and Zelensky wasn't very helpful over it. Trump never kind of lets a grudge go lightly. So I remain to be convinced that there's been a complete turnaround here. By the way, and I think one other quick thing, I think maybe, you know, a lot of people have been talking about, you know, the legacy of Lindsey Graham. I think there is a client, kind of, I don't think Trump is sentimental at all, but I think there's a push from people who are very pro-Ukraine to use Lindsey Graham's sudden and unexpected death as a kind of opportunity almost to really, really to achieve what he was trying to achieve in life, and that is to, you know, to give Ukraine the weapons it needs and the support it needs. The complications in the administration on this are getting deeper. Remember, it was J.D. Vance who said earlier this year or last year that one of the things he was most proud of in this administration was the fact that the U.S. had stopped giving direct military support to Ukraine. So you have to see multiple kind of vectors here going on. But clearly a lot goes going on behind the scenes. And Katie, you've written about this just this week, about one particular, perhaps rather improbable, diplomatic effort involving someone quite close to Trump. Can you tell us about that?
8: Yeah, I think, as you say, when it comes to getting Trump on side, part of it is it was not just Trump and, for example, J.D. Vance's skepticism on Ukraine. When you had that original Oval Office meeting and lots of figures, I think, in UK and Europe were just looking at this being, you know, why is Zelensky getting such a hard time? It went deeper into kind of what the MAGA movement think about Ukraine and Russia. And therefore, you end up in a strange situation where I think one of the most important shifts when it comes to where we are, and yes, Ukraine, where they are in the battlefield is clearly the most important. But another key one is, what does Laura Loomer think? Now, for those who don't wake up and think, what does Laura Loomer think? Laura Loomer is a MAGA influencer, a right-wing conspiracist. Her name, I think, sparks fear amongst Republicans in Washington, D.C. She often finds people she thinks are sufficiently disloyal to the president, who have roles in the administration, outs them. And Trump often listens, calls her up, and then ends up sacking them. So she has a lot of influence, and her posts are very controversial. Now, a year ago, Laura Loomer was saying that Ukraine was full of Nazis. Over the past week, she has visited Ukraine. She has sat down with Zelensky for an interview, and she has become one of the biggest cheerleaders online for helping Ukraine. And there have been efforts now for a couple of years by various, you know, figures, some journalists, some of the Ukrainian government. And for example, a guy I spoke to, Stephen Moore, who is a former Republican staffer on Capitol Hill, who moved to Ukraine early on in the conflict to counter Russian propaganda. And one of the things they've been most aimed at is trying to get the MAGA base and MAGA thinkers, MAGA influencers that Trump listens to rethink some of the conspiracy theories they're spouting. And I think we can hear a clip now of me speaking to him.
10: We just showed him everything. You know, we didn't put on a show or anything. We just embedded him with troops that were shooting down Shahed drones. We put him together with a Christian relief organization helping people on the front. We took him to drone factories. We met with the head of the office of the president. We were able to help him understand firsthand, with no filters, what's going on in Ukraine. And he was able to report back to Laura, yeah, I think this is for real.
8: So what Stephen Moore was talking to me about was, how do you suddenly bring a group that have decided Ukraine is full of Nazis, that Ukraine can never win, that Russia is the pro-Christian, pro-family country. And, for example, Ukraine supports transgender people, unlike Russia. And all these things were floating around with some of the reasons. It wasn't just we don't want to spend money on Ukraine, which is what, you know, J.D. Vance has heralded as his proudest achievement. It was a sense of this almost becomes a culture war when we think about what Ukraine is doing. And therefore, there's been a sympathy in parts of MAGA towards Russia. Like Tucker Carlson, for example, has spoken about Russia as a country that is more Christian. And therefore, speaking to Stephen Moore, he was saying that there's been a few tactics they tried. Laura Loomer organised her own trip. Some are asking who funded it, but it wasn't his project. However, he did get Laura Loomer, as we just heard, producer over there, and put him out on the battlefield. And a sense that if you're going to, I suppose, demyth these various conspiracy theories, there's no better way than actually getting Americans to actually see things for real themselves. If you see soldiers on the battle line, it's much harder to say this is all a joke.
7: I'm fascinated by the extent to which Laura Loomer may have played a role here. She does seem to have been influential with the president. I know you know this and you've written about this. I mean, Laura Loomer is a certified lunatic who has said, I mean, well, at least that's the role she plays in public. I mean, you know, who said the most really appallingly outrageous, racist, bigoted, offensive things. One of the things I remember she talked about during the 2024 campaign, she claimed that Kamala Harris wasn't really black, and then said that the White House would smell of curry if Kamala Harris was elected president. So, I mean, you're on one level, you know, if you're Ukrainian, you know, be grateful for any help you can get. But if you're, you know, this is sort of, you know, Rasputin level kind of conciliary stuff for the president. I mean, if this person is influential and if she's changed her mind on Ukraine, all well and good. But if Trump is changing his mind on Ukraine because of this woman's change of mind on Ukraine, one may welcome the consequences, but one should be very disturbed about the way that he got there.
8: No, completely. And when it comes to influencing Trump, Jerry, of course, Laura Loomer is one avenue, because these world leaders never quite know who is up and who is down. And even a year ago, I think you would have said Netanyahu was in a very good position with Donald Trump, Zelensky less so. Both met him this week, and it seems as though slightly changing fortunes. But the pair themselves also met at Lindsey Graham's funeral. I remember when I read This Town, the book, before I moved to DC, and it made the point that funerals are the best way to network when it comes to the power capital. And Zelensky and Netanyahu did get a moment to speak, which hasn't always come off, has it?
7: No, I mean, that relationship is a difficult one. Netanyahu's gone out of his way to maintain good relations with Moscow, with Vladimir Putin, despite the fact, it's again one of those strange tangles and twists that you get in international relations, is obviously in spite of the fact that Russia, as we've said, has been one of Iran's biggest backers. As you say, there's now perhaps, you know, there's, if it's true that Zelensky's now getting more attention than Netanyahu, and there's growing frustration with Netanyahu and the Trump administration and sort of growing openness to good relations with Zelensky, maybe that could be causing a bit of tension too between the two. It's a little bit like maybe Zelensky's suddenly becoming Buzz Lightyear to Netanyahu's Woody in Donald Trump's Toy Story. So, I mean, that might be going on. Given political tensions here over Israel, given the clear tension between the US and Israel over how to pursue the war in Iran, relations between Netanyahu and certain of the MAGA crowd, that whole relationship, you know, is also interesting and is also contributing, I think, to this sense that the US is kind of maybe switching horses.
8: Gianni Infantino wants to sell off parts of FIFA to private members. This was a Times exclusive by Martin Ziegler. He's written a letter to FIFA's various members, making the point that they can join up and get behind the plan. And if they do, there is a financial incentive. This has led to lots of condemnation and anger from various football bodies. There's talk of boycotts. Andy Burnham, the UK's new prime minister, has rode in saying that this is not something that is true to football or he could get behind. We're yet to hear from President Trump, but given it's his son-in-law's brother that's helping to broker the deal, according to Times reports, he perhaps won't take such an anti-stance. Jerry, what's your read on the situation?
7: Yes, I've been struck by how the world has taken to its fainting couch, as it does. All the right people, you know, the media, football fans, the British Prime Minister, the entire, you know, all the grand panjandrums of the European sort of media and cultural establishment and government establishment have, you know, taken to the microphones to declare this to be absolutely outrageous. And how dare they Americanize our sport? How dare they try to make money out of our sport? This is more corruption. Infantino's corrupt. Trump's corrupt. The Kushners are corrupt. What a terrible thing. I got to say, I find all that to be an absolute, complete balderdash. Look, I'm not a big fan of Gianni Infantino. Don't like many of the innovations he's done. There are long-standing sort of suggestions that not all is always conducted above board at FIFA. I'm familiar with all of those things. But look, football is the most popular form of entertainment in the world. When you have a very popular thing where people are willing, demonstrated willingness to pay large amounts of money to buy players, to buy clubs, to buy tickets to go to games, it's generally speaking, when you have something as popular and, you know, in demand as that, it represents a great opportunity to invest in it. And I think what Infantino is doing is coming up with a plan which would result. Yeah, no doubt he'll get rich from it. Oh, I'm sorry, that happens, right? Okay, powerful people get rich when they come up with ideas that make money out of things that are popular. And other people will get rich. But this, the potential for this is to pour billions, tens of billions of dollars, pounds, euros into global football, and to make it an even better, more impressive spectacle, event, competition than it's ever been. Look, look at these people who complain about, oh my God, how dare you bring money into sport. Look at the way in which English football. I'm old enough, Katie, much older than you, and a football fan. I can remember going to watch football matches in England in the 1970s and the 1980s. And let me tell you, it was not a very pleasant experience. And part of that was because there was no money. We were watched in stadiums with no seats where, you know, people, by the way, you know, kind of routinely took part in violence or suffered appalling consequences as a result of very poor infrastructure. We watched, you know, pretty mediocre players kicking lumps out of each other, right? Somebody came along, including some people who, you know, run this company, and said, you know, actually, it's a very popular sport. Why can't it be better? Why can't we do a better job with it? Why can't it look better? Why can't it be better? Why can't the experience be better? And they poured a lot of money into it. And guess what? The Premier League became the most dynamic, the best league in the world. This is the way, you know, I'm sorry, this is the way the world works. And it works out, yeah, of course there are consequences that not all of us like, but it works out, generally speaking, when you open up something to the opportunity for market forces and investment, surprise, surprise, the market works pretty well and ends up improving the product. And that's what we've had with football in the last 30 years in my lifetime. And these people who complain about this, oh my goodness, how dare you bring money into football, and how the corrupt, terrible, corrupt people want to bring capitalism into football. We want to go back, bring football back to what to its roots and to make it pure again. Yeah. What they want to do is they want kind of football that, you know, where football's played in stadiums like cowsheds on, you know, on football fields like kind of rural car parks, played by blokes who, you know, had to work down the pub in their spare time to get by. I, you know, look, again, no fan of Infantino, no fan of FIFA, but hold the pearl clutching on this, please. And, you know, look at the idea of how, you know, sport can work, and don't just instantly say the idea of bringing some more money into a sport is necessarily going to make it worse when the evidence over decades is precisely the opposite.
8: Look, I'm not going to claim to know as much about football as you, Jerry, but isn't the slight complaint and concern here, this idea that you look at the World Cup, the fact that, you know, the final $15,000 tickets, the, you know, how expensive the World Cup was as a whole, that strange halftime show that was taking it closer to the Super Bowl. And if they do this plan, it takes it further and further away from the fans and more into these kind of commercialization and interests.
7: Look, I do think the price, there's a separate debate there. The pricing of the tickets to the World Cup, first of all, they were market prices. They were, you know, despite all the fears that people wouldn't pay and wouldn't go, people did pay. All the stadiums, pretty much every single game was sold out. So that wasn't quite right. I do think the pricing was excessive. I think they could have made more tickets available in the way that Premier League tickets or other professional sporting events. Look at everybody. Oh my God, American football or American sports. Oh God, we don't want to look like that. American sports stadiums sold out every week, especially football stadiums. You know, they're not exorbitantly priced. People can you can get a ticket to go and see a good team for a reasonable amount of money. Yeah, we can argue about the details of the, you know, ticket pricing and things like that. But the idea that you shouldn't attract investment into the world's most popular cultural activity, if you like, and certainly spectator cultural activity, the idea that you shouldn't be able to bring investment into that to improve it, yeah, for people to make money. But it's just this principle, just very sort of, I hate to say it, Katie, but this, maybe I've lived in America too long, but this sort of English, instinctive English opposition to the idea of people, making money out of something and making the product better in the process. You know, no. You know, if I have a choice between, you know, privatizing, between giving people the opportunity to spend money, to invest their own money and to make money in a product and make that product better, or, you know, nobody gets to make any money, but the product continues to be crap, then, you know, this classic English view is, oh, I'd much rather take the crap than risk anybody getting rich.
8: My final question to you on this then, before we say farewell to everyone, is just, sure, but do you trust Infantino and the Kushner brothers to be the ones to do this?
7: First of all, Infantino, again, I'm not a fan of Infantino, but he has put on a couple of very successful World Cups. And by the way, you know, FIFA has made a lot of money, which of course it claims it's pouring back into football, which it does to some extent. Secondly, you know, yeah, there are, you know, the Kushners, Josh, who's involved in this, does have a pretty good track record in investing. But certainly the whole point of this is to open up the sport potentially, to open it up at the national level in the way that it's been opened up at the club level to people who want to invest. And whatever you think of Infantino or the Kushners or anybody of those people, there are lots of investors with money who want to spend it and invest it in the sport, and they've done it in the Premier League. Again, I know a lot of them are not popular with regular fans, but they have contributed to making the Premier League the best football league in the world, to making the stadiums better than, you know, any stadiums pretty well anywhere in the world, to making the experience, you know, a generally very, very much better one and an appealing one. So, yeah, I don't trust Infantino particularly, but I do trust in the market. And I think the idea that the market will not produce, more money, a better quality, and overall, significantly improved product, I think the chances are very good that it will.
8: We shall see, and perhaps we'll have updates next week on how this plan is progressing or not in the face of English scepticism. With that, thank you for joining us this week, and do join us again next week.
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0: This is Chris Barrow with the Times Radio News. Greek police say a suspect has made a confession after the body of a Scottish woman was discovered inside a suitcase in Athens. Elizabeth Jane Ross from Edinburgh was found dead in the Greek capital last month. A 26-year-old man described as a foreign national was arrested after investigators identified him using CCTV footage. Sky's Anjum Pirbakos says the case has sent shockwaves through Greece.
17: It's a really worrying case, obviously. This woman entered Greece on the 26th of June. We know that she was there, she was visiting friends, and she was then moving to a different part of Greece, and that's when her body was discovered by a homeless person in a derelict building.
0: Two people have died after two Greek firefighting helicopters crashed mid-air. They'd been battling a wind-driven wildfire west of Athens. A Greek and Danish national on one of the aircraft died. A British national on board the other one was one of the two people who survived. Correspondent Barnaby Papadopoulos has the latest.
18: Firefighters aren't just tackling high heat, they're not just tackling the flames, but they're also tackling very strong winds. The Greek Prime Minister, just hours before this crash, put out a statement in which he said that some firefighting helicopters and planes might actually struggle to take off because of those winds.
0: Prime Minister Kyriakos Mitsotakis has expressed his sorrow for what he calls the tragic accident. The Prime Minister has visited Dover to highlight the government's efforts to crack down on the people smuggling gangs behind small boat crossings. Andy Burnham says the number of National Crime Agency officers targeting organised immigration crime has more than doubled this year. The EU will hold an emergency meeting on Tuesday. It follows the arrival of 60,000 people in the Spanish enclave of Ceuta. Almost 50,000 are said to have returned now to Morocco. Heat warnings are coming in across much of England later. The UK Health Security Agency says rising temperatures could pose potential risks, particularly to vulnerable people. Now let's get the sport. Here's Matt Hutchinson.
19: Glasgow has officially handed over the Commonwealth Games to the Indian city of Ahmedabad. The closing ceremony featured Scottish band Simple Minds and some of India's biggest dance and music stars. England have finished second in the medal table, with Scotland fifth, Wales ninth and Northern Ireland in 12th. Elsewhere, the Prime Minister has joined calls for FIFA President Gianni Infantino to step down. Andy Burnham says he's not the right man to lead FIFA forwards. The owner of 10th tier non-league side Flixton FC has shared a bizarre statement confirming Jadon Sancho won't be signing for them. The former England winger has been training at the club in Greater Manchester as he's currently without a team. Valentin Barco has officially joined Chelsea from their sister club Strasbourg. The Argentine midfielder has signed a 7-year deal. And former England bowler Darren Goff says reappointing Joe Root as test captain was the right call. England's 3-match series against Pakistan gets underway at Headingley later this month.
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20: From the Times and the Sunday Times, this is The Story. I'm Manveen Rana. In a little recording studio in Germany, atmospherically lit, and with a few more potted plants than we have in ours, Ben Burnt, presenter of the Unscripted podcast, is preparing to interview a rather controversial guest, Björn Höcke.
21: Mit Björn Höcke, Ungescripted.
22: And I've had a number of politicians here, and essentially they all say the AfD is so evil. And then I always ask them, well, why is it so evil? And the response, more or less in unison, is, oh well, because of Höcke.
20: Björn Höcke is a key figure in the radical right party Alternative for Germany, or AfD.
1: I have stepped forward to put an end to the reign of political correctness in Germany and to pry away with a crowbar the heavy stone slab weighing down my people.
20: Over the course of a 4.5-hour podcast interview, he laid out many of the AfD's beliefs, including the party's horror at Germany's immigration policies.
1: That which we are doing now, or rather what the German state is doing, is intentional suicide, or if you like, an enormous murder plot against the German people. You have to put it in these terms.
20: The AfD, with its nationalist, at times extremist views, is surging in the polls. It's the most popular party in the country, the second largest in the German federal government, and this autumn, they're expected to win more seats in the upcoming state elections.
2: All we want is to make history here in September by becoming the first AfD-led government in the whole of Germany, here in Saxony-Anhalt. We've been working towards this for several years, and the path is looking good.
20: So how did the AfD become so popular in a country that's worked so hard to distance itself from its fascist history? And could it be stopped? The story today: the rise and rise of the AfD.
15: My name is Oliver Moody, and I am the Berlin correspondent for The Times and The Sunday Times.
20: Ollie, this autumn, Germany will hold state elections. We don't always notice those in the rest of Europe, but these seem particularly important. Why do they matter?
15: They matter for two reasons. The first is that German states in many ways operate like small countries. They have their own police forces, their own intelligence services and constitutions and constitutional courts and school curricula. And they're the size of small European states. But the bigger stakes here are that if the AfD party wins an outright majority in Saxony-Anhalt, this would be an absolutely seismic shock to the German political system, because it would be a situation where there was nothing that the established parties could have done to prevent it. And that would be a colossal indictment of the state of the political center and a really serious blow to the already weakened authority of the Chancellor Friedrich Merz.
20: Ollie, to explain why it would matter so much if the AfD win these elections, I suppose we have to go back to the party itself. So give us a quick history. When did they begin and what exactly do they represent?
15: So the AfD, Alternative for Deutschland, the Alternative for Germany party, was founded in 2013, originally as a party of opposition to Angela Merkel's Eurozone policies in the financial crisis, particularly towards what they portrayed as the transfer of German taxpayers' money to feckless Mediterranean economies. But over the time since then, it has been through several cycles of radicalization, and it is now probably the most radical right wing of the successful right wing populist parties in Western Europe.
20: So, Ollie, give us a sense of what their platform is with these elections approaching. How are they pitching what they stand for?
15: So I have spent the last 4 hours and 46 minutes of housework cooking and washing up and folding laundry, listening to a podcast with Björn Höcke, who is technically only the AfD's regional leader in the East German state of Thuringia, but is effectively the kind of the soul of the party, its chief ideologue. And he's absolutely mesmerizing. It's like listening to Ka the Snake from the Jungle Book. And at the absolute center of this ideology is a conception of the German nation, which they call the Volk, as a kind of ancient and distinct entity that used to be bound together by these ties of blood and custom and culture. He calls it the Vertrauensgesellschaft, the society of trust.
1: Why do I want to live in a non-multicultural society? Because I want to live in a society of trust.
15: And in the AfD's view, those ties have been severed by mass immigration, which Höcke portrays as a literally genocidal project to replace the German people. That's the kind of language that they use. And to deal with that, first of all, they want to restrict all immigration, especially from outside Europe, to a bare minimum, if not to zero. Höcke talks about freezing it. And also to remove all of the migrants who have come to Germany but either cannot or will not integrate. And there's one other very important element that we need to talk about, which is another part of that project is restoring national pride in German history and culture. This idea that Germany needs to stop wallowing in its guilt for the crimes of Nazism.
20: Some people, there is so much debate about the radical right across Europe at the moment. And obviously, this is a German party. Some people will use the shorthand sometimes of comparing them to the Nazis. Is there any truth in that? Is this a very radically different movement?
15: It is a comparison that is constantly drawn by the AfD's opponents. It's true that there are some straight-up neo-Nazis in the AfD and that other members will very cheerfully consort with neo-Nazi and other extremist organizations with basically total impunity, and that the AfD very much embraces what is called Völkisch, blood and soil nationalism, and that its leading figures will often provocatively use tropes from Nazi rhetoric. But it's very important to underline that this is in many ways not a simple return of the Nazi party. It's not programmatically an anti-Semitic or a revanchist project. And from the perspective of a liberal Democrat, I think calling them Nazis is not just beside the point, it's actively counterproductive, because a lot of voters see this and think, well, clearly they're not the Nazis, so maybe they're not so bad after all.
20: Ollie, why should we be paying attention to this? Why should

0: And the other factor here is that Germany is the continent's largest economic power, its strongest political power, and is emerging as its largest conventional military power. And we still do not know how an AfD government would conduct its foreign and security policy towards its European neighbours and towards the European Union itself.
1: There is quite a lot of surprise and in some quarters alarm at their recent electoral successes. Ollie, you've been charting their progress effectively over the years. As you mentioned, they began in 2013. Just talk us through how they've been doing in elections more recently.
0: They got their first significant upswing after the 2015 European migration crisis. And in the next Bundestag election in 2017, they became the largest opposition party with 12.6% of the vote. And they actually faded away a lot during the pandemic and then bounced back over the last 4 or 5 years. So in the autumn of 2024, they came first in a state election for the first time in Thuringia. And then a few months later, in the most recent Bundestag election, they came second with 20.8% of the vote. They've taken control of at least 4 municipal districts in eastern Germany.
1: Wow. So, they are on the march, effectively. When you look at polling across the country, how do they fare?
0: Well, they've crossed a crucial demoscopic Rubicon in that very recently they have become not only the most popular party in eastern Germany, which they had already been for a while, but also the most popular in western Germany. So nationally, they're polling on about 27 to 29% of the vote, whereas the conservative Christian Democrat, Christian Social Union bloc is on about 20 to 24% of the vote.
1: Wow.
0: But in East Germany, they're absolutely hegemonic. I mean, they're pushing 40% of the vote in some states.
1: You mentioned the way their sort of popularity has waxed and waned with events outside of politics, you know, whether it was the rush of Syrian refugees or the pandemic, which affected their popularity. Why do you think they're doing so well now?
0: I think there's one absolutely central polling statistic to bear in mind here. And that is that the broadcasters RTL and NTV will routinely ask voters which party they trust to make the best fist of solving Germany's problems. And for about 4 or 5 years now, consistently over 50% of the respondents will say none of them. And that includes the AfD. And that means basically that more than half of the electorate does not believe there is any form of conventional politics that can make things meaningfully better. So you have this incredible depth of democratic nihilism and a lot of voters who reason that if that is the case, they might as well take a punt on an option that seems radical or even just seems fun. You could think of it as a kind of YOLO vote. It's also true now that Friedrich Merz, the chancellor, and his coalition between the conservatives and the social democrats are fantastically unpopular. And it's also true that by now, a lot of voters who might initially have turned to the AfD out of protest now like the party's policies in their own right.
1: So with that whole sense of both economic malaise and no great political answers, the AfD is suddenly in a position to do extraordinarily well. Looking ahead to the upcoming elections, I mean, what are the predictions?
0: The predictions are that they've got a basically 50-50 chance of getting a majority in Saxony-Anhalt. In Berlin, they're in a 4-way fight with the Conservatives, the Greens and the Radical Left. In Mecklenburg, West Pomerania, in the northeast on the Baltic coast, they're almost certainly going to come first by a very large margin. A more interesting question is whether there is a ceiling on how well they can do nationally. We've seen a lot of psychological evidence for some time now that their kind of potential vote may be capped at about 30%, but they've kept on breaking through those thresholds and mobilizing ever more people who had basically given up on politics before that. So I would not personally be surprised if they were to break through this 30% barrier within the next 12 months.

0: Ollie, you've been describing the progress of the AfD from sort of a fringe movement to a huge political force, which is making use of the general disenchantment with politics, but it is converting that into votes and is surpassing people's expectations. In terms of understanding the future of the party, though, are there potential cracks forming in the way that it's actually run?
1: There are not just potential cracks, there are actual fissures along two lines. The first of those is just a really straightforward power struggle between the party's two national leaders, Alice Weidel and Tino Chrupalla. And at the party conference in Erfurt a couple of weeks ago, Chrupalla was almost completely defeated. The more interesting and subtle and significant conflict is one over strategy between a camp that you could call pragmatist, that wants to at least cosmetically portray the party as a credible party of government that right-wing voters would recognize, a party that could work with the conservatives in government if it had to. And then you have a faction that you might call the purists, particularly around Björn Höcke, the party's leader in Thuringia, who believe that the party has only succeeded by remaining true to itself, and it should keep its voters fired up by retaining this radical edge that it has had from the beginning.
0: There's now a concerted effort, we think, by other parties to try and halt the AfD's progress and its electoral successes. Just describe how that's actually playing out.
1: Well, there's a lot of stuff going on at macro level in terms of discussion of whether you could try and ban individual AfD politicians from standing for office because they're ruled to be hostile to the German constitution, or whether you could ban certain state associations on similar grounds. But what I thought was an interesting and valuable thing to do is to go and see what it looks like at ground level. So I looked through several very different German towns, Oranienburg and Meissen in the east and Ludwigshafen in the west, to see how you can combat the AfD effectively at grassroots level. One thing that became apparent to me in that process is that there are large parts of Germany where the connection between ordinary people and mainstream politics is essentially broken. And local politicians are perceived as being powerless or unapproachable. They're barely present online. The AfD dominates the airwaves on Instagram and Twitter and TikTok. For the average citizen, pretty much every interaction that they have with the state is an experience of frustration with kind of faceless forces that are far beyond anyone's control. And one strategy that seems to work really well against the AfD at local level is to try and bridge that gap, not just by being present and visible and constantly talking to the voters, but also trying to show that politics can respond meaningfully to people's concerns. And often this, you know, looks like very small things, you know, the parking spaces that might be lost to a rewilding project or the need to get planning permission to set up a temporary stall at a market. I think that the kind of quotidian humdrum quality of those case studies is exactly the point, because this is about repairing that grassroots connection and giving people a sense that politics can actually make a tangible difference to their real lives.
0: Just talk us through how that sort of manifested in places like Meissen that you visited. What were you seeing with sort of some of the local characters who were campaigning?
1: Well, Meissen is interesting because it embodies another strategy that has been effective against the AfD, and that is to say they're the strongest force locally. So this is really a squeaky bum time, as Sir Alex Ferguson would have put it, and the mainstream parties need to combine their forces and unite around a single candidate. And so in Meissen, they came together around a career civil servant with no political experience called Markus Renner, who then turned out to be a very good and credible campaigner and ended up winning the mayoralty against a very right-wing former neo-Nazi candidate from the AfD.
0: That does sound extraordinary. Is that something that might be repeated across the country at forthcoming elections?
1: it's not going to be the answer in a one-to-one sense, just because at state and federal level, the German electoral system makes that kind of coalition impossible. However, I do think it is a foretaste of what we might see at the next Bundestag election, in the sense that if the mainstream parties remain determined to keep the AfD out of government, they will be left with no choice but to form increasingly diverse, uncomfortable, fragmentary coalitions.
0: And Ollie, we are seeing this across Europe. We are seeing the rise of the radical, the far right. It's happening in a number of countries. I suppose people are just quite surprised seeing it in Germany, because we know that since the end of the Nazis, the end of the Second World War, Germany has been on such a journey of coming to terms with its far-right past that it seemed unimaginable there would be another movement that reflected even the radical right in politics. You live there, you are surrounded by German culture. How much has that changed in the last decade? What's happened to make the emergence and the success of the AfD possible?
1: Well, look, this process of coming to terms with the past that you described over the last 40 or 50 years has been the single and perhaps the only truly successful example of deprogramming a totalitarian society and rewiring a country's political culture that we have. But at the same time, it's also true that the crimes of the Third Reich are fading out of living memory, and that the memorialization of them has become quite ritualized, quite ossified. You can see that, for example, in the way that when people are confronted with a radical right-wing party in the AfD, they immediately pigeonhole it as the Nazi party. And the problem with this is that it's losing large numbers of young people and millennials in my generation, with whom a lot of this stuff just goes in one ear and out the other. There was a study that shocked me so much last year that found 18% of German adults couldn't name a single concentration camp or a site of other Nazi atrocities. And so clearly something about this memorial culture is going seriously wrong. Germany, after the Second World War, developed a very particular system to try and prevent a repeat of what had happened in the Weimar Republic and in 1933, with all these checks and balances. It's called a Wehrhafte Demokratie, a sort of militant or combative democracy. That includes all kinds of safeguards that are designed to shut the radical right out of power. And while the AfD is programmatically committed to democracy per se, it is also committed to destroying elements of this post-war liberal democratic system,

0: That was Oliver Moody, Berlin correspondent at The Times and The Sunday Times. The producers today were Michaela Arneson, Olivia Case and Jesse Fox. The executive producer was Harry Stott. Sound design was by Dave Creasy and theme composition was by Mal Aceto. If you can, do leave us a review wherever you get your podcasts. If you'd like to get in touch with us about this or any other episode, or if you have any questions that you'd like us to address in our Q&A episode later this week, then do drop us a line to thestory@thetimes.com.
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10: This is Chris Berrow with the Times Radio News. Greek police investigating the death of a British woman in Athens have arrested a 26-year-old Afghan said to have worked as a cleaner in the building where she was staying. The body of Elizabeth Jane Ross, who was 38, was found in a suitcase inside a derelict building on July the 18th. The Times journalist George Odling has more details.
11: Yeah, the police confirmed today that they've arrested a 26-year-old who they've described only as a foreign national. They said that he's been arrested over manslaughter and robbery. He has told the police that he found the body, not that he was responsible for her death. He said he found Elizabeth Jane Ross already murdered, but he took her bank card from her and dumped the body in a suitcase to cover his tracks.
10: It's been confirmed a British citizen was involved in a crash between two helicopters in Greece and survived. A Greek national who was on board the same aircraft was also rescued. The aircrafts were involved in fighting the wildfires near Athens. The Greek Fire Service says the two crew members on the other helicopter who died were a Greek national and a Danish national. India has officially received the Commonwealth Games flag and host baton during the closing ceremony of the Glasgow 2026 Commonwealth Games. The head of Scottish Athletics said Glasgow had saved the Commonwealth Games. Colin Hutchinson says the city and event organisers delivered a programme that secured the Games' immediate future.
4: I don't think it is an exaggeration to say it saved the Games, because I think the risk in sport, we all know how quickly sport moves forward. So if Glasgow hadn't happened, other things would have came along and filled that void. Whereas we're sitting here with a Games now confirmed for 2030. 2034 seems to be really positive in terms of countries that have noted interest there.
10: The Sunday Times has discovered that Nigel Farage struck a secret deal to return as leader of Reform UK in March and April of 2024. He said, however, he did not decide to return to frontline politics until June 2024. He also says he didn't register previous donations because he returned to politics very close to the general election in July of that year. The former Conservative leader Ian Duncan-Smith told Times Radio the best thing is to go to the authorities.
12: I can't second guess whether this is right, wrong, or in any way false. But the reality is that we all have to declare anything above certain value and to make sure that, therefore, anything we do outside, I mean, I'm endlessly having to, anytime I write an article, I have to declare whether they've paid me for it or not.
10: Iranian military sources have accused Donald Trump of lying after he claimed Tehran asked him to call off planned strikes. The US president said he'd pause military action to give diplomacy a chance, insisting a deal could be reached quickly. But officials in Tehran deny making any such request. The Middle East commentator Tara Kangalu says Iran remains prepared for any escalation.
13: What the Iranians are essentially demanding as of today, we can sum it up to say more control over the Strait of Hormuz. And they also want still some right to charge, whether that be a toll, a fee, a VAT, however they want to phrase it. But ultimately, the recognition that they are in control.
10: Andy Burnham says his government will be relentless in its efforts to tackle small boat crossings across the English Channel, insisting progress is being made. Speaking in Dover, he said the number of officers targeting people smuggling gangs had more than doubled this year. The Shadow Immigration Minister, Matt Vickers, says Labour's approach isn't working.
14: Since this Prime Minister came to office, more than 2,000 people have arrived and several people have been found dead in the Channel. This is a huge problem. It requires a real sizeable solution. People who come into this country must be detained and must be deported.
10: Heat warnings are coming in across most of England later today. The UK Health Security Agency says the conditions would be risky for vulnerable people. For a news bulletin when you want it, search for the Times Radio News Briefing on the Times Radio app.
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15: Hello and welcome to The State of It, the political podcast from The Times and The Sunday Times. As you may have noticed, I'm not Stephen Swinford. It's me, Patrick Maguire, and my usual co-conspirators, Steve and Lara, are off this week. You can tell it's the parliamentary recess, but fans of the original lineup of this podcast are in for a treat because I'm joined by none other than Gabriel Pogren, the insight editor of The Sunday Times. Gabriel, it's great to have you back.
16: Thank you. I did worry with the fall of Keir Starmer that the time for blokey football analogies would be over. But given that Andy Burnham was elected, I hope I'm permitted to say that I feel a little bit like sort of Eden Hazard partaking in a football podcast today. Like, I was in lobby land. I thought I was at the top of my game, and then my legs left me. I put on a bit of weight and I just exited stage left. I've had nothing to do really with like lobby reporting for...
15: Yeah, you're retired from the day-to-day grind of political reporting.
16: So I've kind of come here to learn from the GOAT what is going on in Burnham's number 10.
15: Well, what is going on in politics this week? I think that's a big question. And already, we're speaking on Tuesday, I think the contours of the political debate have already been set. When we look back at the end of this week, when we sit down in the Times parliamentary office to write our Saturday read, I think... the opening sentence, or certainly a big chunk of it, will be the week the polls turned, because we've had three opinion polls so far this week, one from YouGov for The Times, one from Servation, and another from More in Common. And all of them show something that we had long forgotten was even theoretically possible. For the first time since April 2025, a party other than Reform is in the lead in those opinion polls. Now, first things first, worth saying, these are not the sort of leads that guarantee Labour a total landslide. In YouGov's poll, they've drawn level pegging. Indeed, you've got Labour on 22%, Reform on 22%, and the Tories on 21%. So that's all within the margin of error, a statistical dead heat. You've got the Greens collapsing in some polls. So it looks like we're looking at even a week in to Andy Burnham's premiership. He's only been Prime Minister for 8 days. Something of a realignment in British politics. And it's really striking.
16: I guess if you look at a lot of the appointments from the PPS level up to the cabinet, Burnham's made no secret of his desire to part with Starmer and Starmerism. In terms of the first 7 days of this administration, what has surprised you in terms of the way that Burnham has approached it?
15: It's a really interesting question. And what's leapt out at me is the transformative power that clear and decisive leadership and a sense of political identity at the top have had. And I think that is your golden ticket to achieving quite a lot, even in this fragmented, polarising, noisy political environment. I think we underestimate the role of agency, right? And we, you know, if we think about why Nigel Farage has led in the polls for a year, and indeed will still be leading in some of those polls, and Reform be leading the polls, it's because they had a leader who showed agency, right? Why did Polanski burn so brightly for a bit? Again, unlike Keir Starmer, he showed agency, right? And you can point to, it's funny, there was a paper, I think I mentioned this on the podcast the other day, that circulated in Number 10 about high agency politicians who break the scroll. That was the phrase used by cabinet ministers. And for a long time, Labour didn't have one. But Andy Burnham said something to me when I was speaking to him that Sunday before he went in, so about 10 days ago now. He said, I'm going to try and do things in a different way. And, you know, I have no doubt of his sincerity, the clarity of his intent. But the question I always had, and I remember asking him this earlier in Makerfield as well, on the campaign trail, how do you ensure you don't go to London, right? Once you've put a suit on, you're chewed up by the system, Whitehall is still a bit of a mess, you know, the system closes ranks, it stops you being you, all the obligations of office. And he returns this phrase several times, I want to do things in a different way. And they have, in a very literal sense, done things in a different way, right?
16: When we just say, by the way, breaking the mold, that means like he's not done traditional press conferences. He's and done far more shorts on social media than he has, you know, inquisitorial sit downs or subjected himself to the, you know, firing squad of lobby or the press pack. He did a Laura Koonsberg interview, which is being transmitted tonight. But is that what you're saying in terms of his communications approach? It's not been Starmer in the wood panelled press gallery behind the door of Number 10 taking questions from the political editors, and it's just been totally outside that template. Is that exactly right?
15: And it's not been you know, the big announcement is embargoed till 10 p.m. right, which means that it can be on the front page of the Times or any other paper. You know, they talk about it on the 10 o'clock news, it's in the news the next morning, you know, and everyone's seen it, everyone's a bit bored of it. What they've been doing is they've been releasing stories for a number of reasons, some of them market sensitive, some for logistical reasons, some because of discussions with cabinet ministers. The stories have been coming out at 6 a.m, which means the nation has been waking up, right? You look at your phone bleary-eyed and you see Andy Burnham has done X from the BBC News app or the Sky News app or whatever, or your Times app indeed. And you're sort of bleary-eyed, right? That's what the nation is waking up for. It drives conversation throughout the day. It's not a deliberate strategy to marginalise political media, the lobby, Westminster journalists, but it has succeeded in showing they can drive the conversation in a different way. Now, let's see how that goes when they get into knotty policy questions like social care, which he's giving a speech on tomorrow. But in the space of a week, I think what you hear from within government, within Number 10, within other departments, within the cabinet, within even the people who have fallen victim to this regime change, well, all of them acknowledges we at least know what. So there are lots of questions about the how did they achieve this? But in terms of political direction, it's been very, very clear indeed.
16: Well, actually, just on that point, so it's kind of an unusual time. We're at the height of parliamentary recess. A lot of people, to the extent they aren't already, probably even more switched off from the life and times of Westminster during the summer. And yet you only get to introduce yourself to the country once. And it seemed like in the first few days, he was very much laser focused on cost of living and what he called the way of life, our culture of pubs and entertainment venues and music. And it was sort of quite well away from what he's going to turn to now, which is social care and one of the great knotty policy questions of our time, which, you know, Louise Casey was at pains to say the other day she hoped Andy Burnham would pick up and run with in short order, but she was jumping up and down at Keir Starmer, urging him at the outset of his administration to grip this and use the majority he had to do something about it. But what are we to read from that? Because Starmer certainly liked the idea of being Mr. Fix-It and being, you know, an action-oriented politician, talked about politics treading on our lives more lightly, but liked the idea that he was going to go in a kind of undemonstrative way, fix big things. So what do we derive from the fact that Burnham is, you know, imminently now going to tackle one of the great unsolved dilemmas that's haunted British politics for basically three decades and hasn't been addressed at all?
15: The framing of your question reminds me of something David Blunkett said to me a couple of weeks ago when I interviewed him. You know, Burnham's great mentor, and he said Burnham feels that he needed to convey a degree of optimism and dynamism in that first week. And the Prime Minister himself said to me, I'm not pretending that, you know, a £2 bus fare or, you know, a fiver off your energy bills a month or a grand off a pub's tax bill a year is going to be transformative and has solved everything. But it's about those sorts of moves are meant to convey to people that, yeah, I get it, right? And I can do something and I'll do a bit now. This second week, in the words of Andy Burnham's team, is about, you know, that those are the little things. These are the big things, right? So you've had first meeting with Zelensky, front page of this morning's Times, Burnham's hard hat schools, right? That's massive educational reform, you know, skills education, apprenticeships, parity with academic qualifications, right? Massive, big structural and cultural change. And then we'll get social care as well. And the social care thing, I think, is the most essential, though, as you say, not least because of the urgency, but I think it's the most revealing thing about Andy Burnham, right? So it's a big unfinished business thing for him from
16: his time in health.
15: Yeah, from his time in health, right? Because, and, you know, Labour lose the 2010 election for lots of reasons, but I would say, you know, if you were to ask Andy Burnham about that now, he'd say, you know, what is he doing in 2009, 2010? Right, he's getting heckled by the cop of Hillsborough. That's a big political awakening moment for him. And he's also trying to solve social care and the Tories kick it to bits, right? They run ads that say RIP off, you know, reject Labour's death tax, right? And that's political knockabout that succeeds in knocking lasting social care reform into the long grass. I was speaking to someone in government about this last night who was saying, you know, this is going to be absolutely central to his premiership because of the really clear direction from him. The fact that he is expediting Louise Casey's report and not saying, let's take a beat, let's convene a big cross-party thing, let's bind people in from the start. The plan is in train. And, you know, the third thing is it's going to expose him very quickly to his phrase, political capital, but also the need for actual capital, right? He is running headfirst into a political minefield because immediately the questions are not just how you're going to pay for this, right? That's the entry-level question. What happens when, as one of the people who'll be involved in the implementation of all of this was saying to me yesterday, what happens when the King's Fund, the Wellcome Trust, the IFS, the NHS Confederation, whoever, you know, 10 former health secretaries, come out and say, great idea, but the impacts on the NHS will be negligible, right? This is going to cost every household an extra 10 grand in tax or whatever, but it's not going to solve anything.
16: Save the NHS.
15: Yeah, it's actually not going to save the NHS, or it's not going to deliver sort of savings you can takes the bank for the government.
16: Well, but what do you actually think happens to this government when the rubber does hit the road when it comes to really difficult policy decisions like social care, which, as you outlined, there are massive stakeholders within the parliamentary party and out there in the country that could make life very difficult for him. And Burnham has, you know, in ways that are vaguely redolent of Corbyn's kinder, gentler politics, spoken so much about the idea that, you know, he's going to do away with traditional whipping, he wants to do things differently. What does that actually mean in pounds, shillings and pence when he has people from all sides saying, as they inevitably will, we don't like this, or we got the Treasury saying no, can do?
15: Well, yeah, that is the question. Someone did say to me yesterday, people are in for a very rude awakening come September. Well, it wasn't just one person, right? Several people, including, you know, a good mix of people who are sympathetic to this project and feel badly let down and screwed over by this new political project. You know, September is going to hit this government like a ton of bricks. You'll have parliamentary questions from the Tories every day. You'll have a hyper-engaged media. Steve Swinford will be in this chair, you know, machine-gunning them every day. And it's a parliamentary party that has a very noisy minority of people who feel bruised, who feel humiliated, who feel like they don't want to do Andy Burnham any favours whatsoever. And, you know, maybe Darren Jones will get on his hind legs and give a speech about fiscal responsibility. And by that point, Labour have maintained this modest lead in the polls for a while. And the rest of the parliamentary Labour Party goes, shut up, Darren, don't care. Whatever. Or maybe actually they listen to that and say, actually, bang on, you're right. Ooh, you know, my constituents in insert Southeast marginal here haven't really liked the sound of any of this. What are we going to do about this? I didn't get a job, or I've been demoted, or it's going to require Andy Burnham to maintain this sense of agency and initiative. And he's also going to have to spend a lot of time fulfilling his promise to engage properly with people in a way that Keir Starmer never did, right? He sent this long letter to Labour MPs early this month. And it was sort of like, if any of you are opening an envelope, I'll be the first person to turn up. You know, if it's just John McDonnell and Richard Bergen, you know, having a fag behind the bike sheds like that, I think that's a really important meeting and I'll be there, right? It was that sort of thing. And, you know, Annalise Midgley, the chief whip, wrote to MPs yesterday saying, look at this broad-based, diverse team. There are members of the Socialist Campaign Group in government, for instance. There are members of Progress, the Blairite group in government. But, you know, as you say, when the rubber hits the road, all of these warm words are going to be tested. MPs are going to want to see action. And we've not yet seen a version of Andy Burnham as Prime Minister who's at the mercy of events. And I think that is the big danger in terms of political management, because that's when it always fell apart for Keir Starmer. Let's talk about, as you said, the flip side of all this, which is, where does this leave the right? Because I think a really important thing to remember about what's happening to Labour's number in the polls, it is not a case of Andy Burnham is coming for Nigel Farage's voters. Yes, there'll be cases of that at the margins, as there's always churn between parties. But I don't think that's the statistically significant thing that's happening here. Indeed, it's not. What Andy Burnham is doing is expanding Labour's coalition or rebuilding Labour's coalition. Right? Andy Burnham wants to rebuild a traditional Labour coalition, which he is, or has started to do on this basis. But it is not the old Labour coalition. It is a newer Labour coalition, which is to say, who's losing out? It's the Greens who are being squeezed in our YouGov poll. You know, the Green support among the very youngest voters, 18 to 24-year-olds, went from 46% to 26%, which I think is crazy. Labour's share of the vote among young voters has surged. The Greens are down. The Liberal Democrats are down that YouGov poll to their lowest number since before the 2024 election. And yes, if you look at Reform's number, it peaked a while ago and has been in a sort of steady-ish decline, not dramatic decline, but, you know, it's not like Andy Burnham is eating Reform's lunch. What he's doing is he's reuniting, or appears to be reuniting, the left And that leaves the right with a big strategic decision to make, or voters on the right, because the prize now for reform is stay a clear second. And the object lesson for voters on the right will be, if you don't get behind one challenger to Andy Burnham, Andy Burnham wins the next election at a canter. And that is the calculation for people on the right now.
16: Which is basically, I mean, that does turn on its head the whole story of politics over the last year, if what you're saying is right. You know, until now, there's been this idea that politics is permanently fragmented. But per what you just said, basically, Burnham has he's got pretty singular communications abilities, but also in some ways he's, people said this about Starmer, but he's also a lucky general in some ways as well. He's taken office hot on the heels of a series of disclosures that have sort of sapped away at reform's momentum. But essentially, what you're saying is, if Burnham can make good on this idea of cementing together those bricks and creating a proper progressive left liberal coalition, then that totally changes the dynamic on the right. And it might play into reform's hands, it might actually up the urgency of their demand to Tory voters to leave behind the Conservatives and finally make that transition to reform. Equally, it might just deepen the Conservatives' demand for the same, and the Conservatives keep saying that reform have peaked. So what is your sense from only the early days of where this has left Nigel Farage and the Conservatives?
15: Look, clearly, this has been a time of friction and noise for reform and its relationship with the rest of the political mainstream. But I think there is always a risk with reform of making a category error, of applying analysis that is at least a year out of date to them, right? So the consensus now is reform have peaked, reform are done. You know, it's only a matter of time before we get Tory crossover. And then we're back to familiar two-party politics and Labour take on the Tories and the Tories win. Now, look, maybe that's going to happen. Look, last week, Reform won and yes, it was a low turnout. Yes, it was a police and crime commissioner election in Norfolk. But Reform, having had a bad couple of months, a noisy couple of months, absolutely walloped the Tories in Norfolk. You know, the Tory vote absolutely collapses. And you sort of look at this and say, you know, Nigel Farage does have at least a quarter of the electorate on lock. And what he is doing now is, and this is why Claxton is significant, he is working out how to speak to these people directly, what they think, gathering data, all of these things are out of sight and mind of his political opponents, working out how to circumvent the usual channels of politics, the usual conventions of politics, right? Breaking through those. And that consolidates that part of the electorate for him. You know, people are now saying, well, you know, reform are never going to get to 35%, 40% of the vote. You know, yeah, okay, in April 2025, August 2025, that was the conversation in reform. That's not the conversation in reform anymore because, you know, it's unlikely that anybody gets to 35% of the vote anymore.
16: So they are betting on a prolonged period of parties vying for the share of the vote that falls well short of what a government would traditionally hope to have achieved. I mean, it's all very well. Burnham, he would say this is going to unite all the left and liberal parties, but presumably what you're saying there is reform's position is predicated up to a point on the idea that you're still going to be able to do big things on a local level up in our national political conversation with a share of the vote that is from the mid-20s to the low 30s.
15: Yeah, and that is just a rational response to the nature of our electoral system now, right?
16: Yeah.
15: You know, we'll have at least four parties, you know, certainly four, maybe five parties, all capable of winning more than 10% of the vote, and three possibly winning more than 20% of the vote. So, you know, it's entirely rational now to say, well, actually, if we can do everything we can to optimise our hold on our core vote, which is quite chunky and also locks the Tories out of contention in big, big swathes of the country, then, you know, that is not a bad place to start from. I think the big test for reform, the big strategic test for reform is, let's say what we've seen in the polls this week is going to be sustained. And the new state of affairs is, broadly speaking, like, I don't know, Labour 28, reform between 25 and 26, the Tories around 20. And also, it's a clarifying moment for everybody else on the right, because we sort of need a by-election or two as an object lesson in this to see how the right respond, right? Mm. Because, you know, what happens if Labour are now capable of winning elections because of a split on the right? And you do wonder whether, okay, that does that push people back into the territory where we're talking about a pact? You know, reform aren't going away. And, you know, the poll numbers have dipped a little bit. They have not collapsed.
16: I mean, using your own political imagination, what actually is, to date, if you were to surmise what it will end up being, the likeliest sort of weak underbelly or bit of Burnham's political persona or project that reform will in due course exploit? Because he's not Jeremy Corbyn, he's obviously not Keir Starmer, he's a totally different political proposition. What for you is like the bit of this Burnham project that is very vulnerable to kind of reform attack, to the extent that, as you've said, Burnham's competing for their votes anyway, which he may not be?
15: Well, it's the fact that it's the Labour Party. I think that's ultimately the weakness. And the prize for Farage is to say Andy Burnham is an unreconstructed Labour politician, yeah, of the kind you've known recently. Right, so broadly speaking, right, his values don't align with yours. It's actually a really fascinating and in some ways quite exciting political matchup, because you have two people in Andy Burnham and Nigel Farage, and also, by the way, in Kemi Badenoch, who are capable of mounting and sustaining a political argument in a really, yeah, forceful way. So it is, for the first time, feels like a proper electoral prize fight and a battle of visions.
16: Well, I think that's all we've got time for in this special edition of The State of It. It was lovely to be back. And
15: good to have you. So thanks very much to you and Daughtry, Molly Guinness. And if you're listening still, make sure you like, subscribe, and share this podcast wherever you get yours from.
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0: This is Chris Barrow with the Times Radio News. Greek police say a suspect has made a confession after the body of a Scottish woman was discovered inside a suitcase in Athens. Elizabeth Jane Ross from Edinburgh was found dead in the Greek capital last month. A 26-year-old man described as a foreign national was arrested after investigators identified him using CCTV footage. Sky's Anjum Pirbakos says the case has sent shockwaves through Greece.
1: It's a really worrying case, obviously. This woman entered Greece on the 26th of June. We know that she was there, she was visiting friends, and she was then moving to a different part of Greece, and that's when her body was discovered by a homeless person in a derelict building.
0: Two people have died after two Greek firefighting helicopters crashed mid-air. They'd been battling a wind-driven wildfire west of Athens. A Greek and Danish national on one of the aircraft died. A British national on board the other one was one of the two people who survived. Correspondent Barnaby Papadopoulos has the latest.
2: Firefighters aren't just tackling high heat, they're not just tackling the flames, but they're also tackling very strong winds. The Greek Prime Minister, just hours before this crash, put out a statement in which he said that some firefighting helicopters and planes might actually struggle to take off because of those winds.
0: Prime Minister Kyriakos Mitsotakis has expressed his sorrow for what he calls the tragic accident. The Prime Minister has visited Dover to highlight the government's efforts to crack down on the people smuggling gangs behind small boat crossings. Andy Burnham says the number of National Crime Agency officers targeting organised immigration crime has more than doubled this year. The EU will hold an emergency meeting on Tuesday. It follows the arrival of 60,000 people in the Spanish enclave of Ceuta. Almost 50,000 are said to have returned now to Morocco. Heat warnings are coming in across much of England later. The UK Health Security Agency says rising temperatures could pose potential risks, particularly to vulnerable people. Now let's get the sport. Here's Matt Hutchinson.
3: Glasgow has officially handed over the Commonwealth Games to the Indian city of Ahmedabad. The closing ceremony featured Scottish band Simple Minds and some of India's biggest dance and music stars. England have finished second in the medal table, with Scotland fifth, Wales ninth and Northern Ireland in 12th. Elsewhere, the Prime Minister has joined calls for FIFA President Gianni Infantino to step down. Andy Burnham says he's not the right man to lead FIFA forwards. The owner of 10th tier non-league side Flixton FC has shared a bizarre statement confirming Jadon Sancho won't be signing for them. The former England winger has been training at the club in Greater Manchester as he's currently without a team. Valentin Barco has officially joined Chelsea from their sister club Strasbourg. The Argentine midfielder has signed a seven-year deal. And former England bowler Darren Goff says reappointing Joe Root as Test captain was the right call. England's three-match series against Pakistan gets underway at Headingley later this month.
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5: She's better known for posting about her Christian faith, but lately Emma Roberts has been going viral for a very different reason. The chaplain from Swansea has been compared to the new Prime Minister Andy Burnham so often that she's embraced it and even has changed her username to Mandy Burnham, which is rather brilliant. Emma joins us now. Good morning, Emma. Lovely to see you.
6: Hello. Good to be here. Thank you for having me on.
5: Where did this begin? What was the... Give us the original, the OG story, please.
6: Well, the original story is about 18 months ago, I started a YouTube channel called Quakerology. So I interview kind of people about their faith journeys and how they've ended up coming to Quaker meetings. Yeah. So mostly Christian stories, but all sorts of things like that. And then a friend of mine said, you've got to get onto TikTok, Emma, because you could go viral. And I thought, I don't know how to do this TikTok thing. About 3 months ago, I think I started putting some things on there. And then in week one of Andy Burnham's campaign, of course, he was on social media such a lot that people saw, I think, my eyebrows and this, this hairstyle and the glasses. And I think what happened was they thought, oh, it's Andy again. And then, of course, it's not Andy. So I think people started saying, oh, you look like Andy Burnham. And, of course, I'm saying all this, like, really deep kind of sincere stuff, you know. And they're kind of, yeah. But look, you look... So then they said, oh, you look like Mandy Burnham. And then someone said, you can change your name, you know. So there's me. I mean, I'm 54. I'm not really the TikTok generation. I'm looking, I'm like, can I change? change my name? And I can change my name. So I thought, let's go with it. I'm Mandy Burnham at Quakerology Emma. So
5: you're such a good sport. Now, this could have gone one of two ways, Emma. You could have said, how offensive, I don't like this, it's mean. Or you could do what you did, which is say, that's hilarious. I mean, this is down to me, a good sense of humour.
6: Yeah, well, exactly. I mean, I don't really understand how everyone gets so offended at everything nowadays. I mean, like, what could possibly go wrong here? Like, people are going to say I've got bushy eyebrows, or I've gone a bit greyer than Andy Burnham. Like, I don't care. Like, what other people's opinions are, it doesn't really affect me, you know. And it's partly maturity, I suppose, but it's also about faith. I don't think these things matter. It's just a lot of fun.
5: Yeah, I mean, the other thing that happens here is that it the conversation then immediately, or at least can, segue into a chat about religion and politics. And in some ways, you've used this joke, so to speak, that can be useful to you now and to the discussion, broadly speaking.
6: Yes, yes. Well, I'm hoping to, you know, just bring in issues around what I'm trying to talk about. So with Andy in particular, I keep calling him Mandy, which I must try not to do. But with Andy Burnham in particular, of course, he says he's from a Catholic faith background. And I think that's really interesting. Now, my belief is that it shapes us in ways that we don't realise. We kind of think, you know, I am who I am because of my individual personality and my preferences and my political choices. But I just think there's a lot more in our genetics, the epigenetics, the culture, the socialization, all the emotional support and he would have got from his family and his church community, even without realizing it. Yeah. And I think that's the case for all of us. And I've done a lot of family history recently, you know, going back into why am I the kind of person of faith I am today? And it's the Welsh chapel, it's congregationalism, you know, Protestant kind of chapel tradition. Mm. So I just think it's an interesting conversation and a challenge to all of us. What is your family history's kind of church tradition? You probably have one, and I encourage you to explore it because it's a 2,000-year wisdom tradition. Yeah. Even if you don't like some of it, it's probably more than you think it is. And I challenge you to explore it with an open mind and an open heart.
5: Yeah, well, that's a lovely way to end our conversation, brief as it was, but it's been a real pleasure to talk to you. Thanks so much, Emma.
6: Thank you.
5: No, you're great. And as I say, great sport and good of you to embrace all of the above. That's Emma Roberts, who's the chaplain from Swansea, whose username Mandy Burnham has been used to great effect. And Emma, as we hear it, raising interesting points on religion in politics. And in recent decades, a lot of prime ministers have spoken openly about their Christian faith. Here's just a few examples.
7: I believe that by taking together these key elements from the Old and New Testament,
8: in this new world, how religious faith develops will have a profound impact.
9: But we're still a Christian country.
10: And our Christian heritage is something we can all be proud of.
5: Yeah, and should Christianity have any bearing on our politics at all? That's the question, isn't it? Let's talk to Nick Spencer, a senior fellow at the religious think tank Theos. Nick, good morning to you and thanks for being with us.
11: Pleasure, good morning.
5: What do you think to that about that question? Should Christianity have any bearing on our politics, or should we be separating church and state entirely?
11: Well, there's two different questions there. You can have Christianity bearing on your politics and still have a separate church and state. America is a very, very good example of that. I actually think we've got quite a good balance here. Christianity does having a bearing on our politics, but it's part of the mix. There are lots of other things that affect what politicians and particularly prime ministers do, and their religious faith might be part of that, but it's only part of it.
5: So when politics talk about Christian values, can you talk about Christian values without being necessarily deeply religious?
11: Yeah, in fact, I think that's one of the reasons why people use the phrase, you talk about Christian values, because it's a bit vague, to be honest.
5: Yes.
11: You can smuggle pretty much anything you want to in there. So your clip there, you had a little clip of Margaret Thatcher.
5: That's right.
11: And a little clip of Tony Blair. Now, both of them are really devout Christians. Both of them actually talked about their Christianity and politics until, of course, Blair closed down on that in about 94, 95. But for Thatcher, her Christianity leant towards freedom, choice, independence, responsibility. That was what she took from her Christianity. For Blair, it was fellowship, community, solidarity. That's what he took from his Christianity.
5: Yeah.
11: So both of those have parts in the Christian tradition. And that phrase, Christian values, means you can put all of them in there and just smuggle them into the public debates.
5: And do you think, Nick, religious belief can influence policy
12: without excluding people of other faiths who might be watching on saying, well, I'm delighted that you're Christian, but what about us?
11: So I don't think it's necessarily exclusive at all. In fact, there's a strong argument that says that people of religious faiths, different religious beliefs, often have more in common with one another on certain issues, at least, than between people who have a religious faith and have no religious faith. The truth is, it's a mess. There are no clear lines like that. What I would say is that if you are trying to influence policy or politics through your religious faith, you've got to be conscious of the fact you're speaking into an environment in which lots and lots of people won't share that religious faith. So you might feel it very deeply, but it's up to you to explain to other people who don't have those foundations why they should take it seriously. It's called public reasoning. I think that's really important.
12: Yeah, because church attendance has declined, but churches still provide, you know, food banks, maybe youth work, community spaces. They might offer comfort or support if there's been a bereavement or an accident or what have you. Do you think we overlook the contribution a lot of faith groups make, broadly speaking, Nick?
11: So I don't think we do overlook it, actually. In fact, if you look back on the last 30 years or so, there's hardly been a senior politician, a prime minister, who hasn't lent into this, you know, we need civil society, we need faith groups, we need voluntary organisations, which are often run by faith groups, to help build the kind of society that I want to build. Obviously, we've just been talking about Andy Byrne. Great example there. I don't think he's a mass-going Catholic anymore, but absolutely was, and was totally marinated in a culture in the northwest of England where the church was omnipresent in doing the kind of things that you were talking about. I think actually that bodes well. He may or may not be a believer. I have no window into his soul, but he is aware that, look, if you want to stop rough sleepers, as he was very keen to do in Manchester, and as he said last week, he wants to across the country, you can't do that without the support of voluntary organisations, many of which are faith groups.
12: All right, Nick, thank you. So much more to discuss there, but Nick Spencer is a senior fellow at Theos. Appreciate that. Nigel says, but the far right, well, different Nigel Cox, the far right are now leaning into quote unquote Christianity now too. And Paul says that suddenly many on the right profess Christian values but fail to practice the teachings of Christ. And many are openly hostile to those of other religions, including the fellow politicians and constituents who come from a different tradition. Thank you indeed for those WhatsApps. Let's move on, because Mandy Burnham, who we've just been speaking to, may look remarkably like the Prime Minister, but sounding like him is a totally different challenge. We're going to speak to someone who knows what it's like to embody the spirit of Andy Burnham. We're delighted to welcome John Culshaw, actor, comedian, renowned for his impressions and star, of course, of the BBC's award-winning Dead.

0: it's right.
1: Yes, you're always looking for those things you can exaggerate. You're always looking for those things that you can stretch like a caricaturist. And it's very interesting, as prime ministers come and go, there's always been a fascinating contrast from one to the next. You know, you have Margaret Thatcher and then John Major, have great contrast there. Then to Tony Blair, much more staccato. And then to Gordon Brown, once again, the different rhythm. David Cameron, once again, you get these contrasts from one to the other. And it's been this way now. Keir Starmer with this smile, overcautious to the point of utter constipation. And now Andy Burnham, that rounded way that he says politics is not working. I'm not using any notes. And, you know, I hope you can name all the members of Joy Division because I can.
2: The nimble way in which you have danced and pivoted from one to the other is just a joy to behold. So when you saw Andy Burnham was going to be Prime Minister, and you just said it there a minute ago, John, it's those pinpoints of exaggeration. Where are you looking? What are the inflections? What are the moments? Is it his pausing? Is it his rhetorical questions he likes to ask? Where are you going?
1: I think with Andy Burnham, it's an intriguing blend of the sense of a formal speech being given in that prepared way, with that formality, but also a mix in there of relaxation, of folksy kind of words given in a conversational manner. It's an interesting blend of the two. And I remember first studying Andy Burnham's voice when he was in an earlier leadership challenge against Jeremy Corbyn at that time. And there was this very instantly recognisable rhythm and style, a rounded way that he says, politics is not working. There's a sort of a certain rounded pop to the sound in various pronunciations.
2: Yeah.
1: And you think, this is going to be quite an interesting one. Sometimes you go to one side. You know, you might sort of have a bit of a McCartney sense before it tightens up and then becomes Andy Burnham the way he would want it to be. Very often, after a few formal words, there's a bit of laughter in there, you know. I don't know whether that's the parameter of the question, but there you go. So he brings a smile in his delivery.
2: Yeah, and the difference, I mean, when you did Keir Starmer there a second ago, it was like, first of all, it just reminded me of the fickleness of politics. He already feels like the ghost of Christmas past.
1: Yes, exactly. I mean, we've never known anything move quite so quickly. I suppose everything is just magnified by technology now. Social media and endless pundits are surrounding everything at every moment.
2: Yeah.
1: And in the days of the 70s and 80s, when you just had the, you know, the morning headlines, the 6 o'clock news, we could relax between the shocks of announcements and such. Now it's constant and it's a catalyst, and it's meant that, you know, people have shorter tenures, it seems to be. But I don't know, maybe Andy can break that and just get a grip and have a steadiness and a vision and just ride it out. Maybe he's observed enough that he can stick around for a while, perhaps. We'll see.
2: Who have you enjoyed impersonating most of all? Who have you gone, oh great, I love going back to this particular Prime Minister, of all of them?
1: I think George W. Bush was very... He was, I think, I like it when he does a line right now. Remember the days when you all thought I was a real terrible president? How'd you like me now?
3: William Hague was also a very fond character and a very enjoyable one to occupy and take on. You know, the stretched vowels in a way which I can't imagine exists anywhere else. Yes, a Benghazi is his favourite word.
2: And Prime Minister-wise, who did you love to do most?
1: I loved Gordon Brown because of instant recognisability, a very earnest way of speaking, a very precise rhythm.
4: Tony Blair, once again, almost like a hyperactive C-3PO.
2: John, I've got to cut across because you're going on tour, for goodness sake.
1: Oh, yes, of course.
2: Please,
1: yes,
2: tell me.
1: Next year. Me, myself and others, we're doing a national tour next year. So it's on my webpage, johncolshaw.com, and it pops up there. Hope to see you at one of the venues. Hurrah.
2: We will be there. You're absolutely brilliant. John, thank you so much for your time today.
5: Now, the past is a foreign country. They do things differently there, except when they don't, because every week the historian A.M. Wilson joins us for our regular feature, If Only We'd Known, explaining why actually the present rather closely resembles the past. Today, after Christopher Nolan's

0: adaptation of The Odyssey. I saw it last week. Sparked a surge in people wanting to learn Greek. We're going to look at how our politicians have been influenced by the ancient world. Lovely to see you. Really
1: great
0: nice
1: to
0: have you
1: Caroline.
0: Here in the studio. Look, the study of classics has always been a key part of the education of Britain's upper classes. It's always quite impressive, isn't it, when somebody says, oh yes, we studied the classics. Has it inspired those who've governed us?
1: Very much so, but before you get onto the upper class stuff, remember, for instance, who's the greatest Greek philosopher? Plato. Some old boffin in the 20th century said all the whole history of Western philosophy is footnotes to Plato. And the man who translated the complete works of Plato into English and reformed the university system was Benjamin Jowett, who was a kind of Dickensian waif. He was an orphan in London wandering the streets and just happened to be picked up and was educated. So it's not just toffs.
0: There's hope for all of us.
1: There's hope for all of us, even plebs like me. So if you look back through recent history, it doesn't seem very inspiring, because the only prime minister we've recently had who seemed to have had a classical education of some sorts was Boris Johnson, and we draw a veil over that. But let's go back a bit further than English politics, to 1453, when the Muslims conquered Constantinople, and it became Istanbul, and all the Greek scholars ran away from Istanbul, as it had become, with their Greek manuscripts, and came to Italy and the rest of Europe. And that's when the study of Greek began. I mean, in my view, I'd almost ban the study of Latin and the Roman Empire. I think the influence of the Romans has been so dreadful, particularly on the British, because the Victorians wanted to imitate their empire.
0: Well, we always look to them for infrastructure.
1: We did, and you see, I think the Latin Mass, Mary Beard, all these treasured ancient institutions that people have actually been a very, very bad influence, whereas the Greeks are the ones who taught us about individuality. They invented democracy, they invented philosophy, they invented modern science, they invented maths, and all these wonderful things come to us because of the sack of Constantinople and the Europeans learning Greek all over again in 1453 onwards. And that went on. If you look at what was good about Europe, in my view anyway, from roughly speaking, from the time of Queen Elizabeth I to the time of Queen Elizabeth II, it's that people knew Greek and they were influenced in one way or another by Greek culture and Greek literature and Greek philosophy. And we started to forget it in the 1960s and we've been downhill all the way.
0: One thing that struck me with the film, with Christopher Nolan's film of The Odyssey, was the focus on Zeus's law.
1: Yes.
0: The sacred ancient Greek moral law of hospitality. And it did set me thinking about, well, actually, that moral imperative to open your door to a stranger because you don't know who they might be, whether they be a god or not, it's quite a good moral aspect to live by, isn't it?
1: It's a wonderful thing to live by. You get it imitated in the New Testament. Don't forget, Jesus was a Greek speaker. His main language was Greek, although people say he spoke Aramaic, he would have done to his mum. But in public, he'd have spoken in Greek. And he has that story that, you know, insofar as you've done it to the poor person, you've done it to me. And similarly, in Homer, the gods don't appear as winged creatures or shining creatures. They appear as people we know. And as you say, in the Odyssey in particular, there's this God-given tradition that you welcome strangers. When Odysseus and his men get to the monsters, the Cyclops, the one-eyed monsters who are actually going to eat them, one of the signs that the Cyclops aren't civilized is that they're like the Reform Party. They don't welcome strangers. And if you're a civilized person, and Homer says this again and again, you welcome strangers. You don't fear strangers, you welcome them.
0: The Victorian leaders who were inspired by the Greeks, tell us about some of them.
1: Well, I mean, two of the Victorian prime ministers were Homer scholars. Lord Derby, most famous as a racing man, of course, but 14th Earl of Derby, he translated the Odyssey into English. And Mr. Gladstone, four times Liberal Prime Minister, who invented modern politics, really. He invented election campaigns, he invented modern democracy and the idea that everybody should take part in politics, regardless of their income or their class. He studied Homer all the time.
0: And do you think then that politicians have still, up to this current day, been influenced by philosopher? Victorian philosophers certainly took a lot of inspiration from the ancient Greeks.
1: They
0: has that translated to modern day?
1: You know, I think all the good things, even about politicians who probably don't read Greek all the time, like Andy Burnham or Rishi Sunak, they've been influenced by the thoughts which were first expressed and most eloquently expressed in Athens 4 or 5 centuries before Christ.
0: What do we mean by good? These are the sorts of questions that Plato would ask.
1: These basic things that we think, oh, trust me, we all know what good or bad is. Do you actually? And Plato had this great master called Socrates, who never wrote a book and who tried to, any assumption you had, he tried to pull it to bits, and he showed you what woolly thinking is like. And Plato and Socrates between them abolished woolly thinking. And what do we actually think? I mean, you've just asked this question about hospitality, for instance. And many people reading alarm stories about little boats coming over to England, we think, well, we've got to keep people out, keep people. And then you think, well, actually, imagine if it was you on the boat, or imagine the number of wonderful things that have come to this country since the kinder transports, it's the arrival of people from the Asians, from Kenya, or whatever it may be, all the good things that strangers bring to this country.
0: So essentially, you are saying there is still very much that is useful that we can learn from the ancient world.
1: I certainly am. And although we're talking about Homer because the poems are so beautiful, most Greek literature that survives is medicine. And you think of the COVID outburst and the terrible outbreak of this unknown plague coming upon the world, and it was medical knowledge in Oxford which brought it to an end, more or less. And so that, you know, our cult of modern medicine, maybe it goes a bit far sometimes, but that all derives from the Greeks, and all modern science derives from the Greeks.
0: Do you think that the state sector education should now teach this? I cannot believe that there are many areas in the country where study of Greek is on the increase.
1: It's tragic. Last summer...
0: tragic, to coin a phrase.
1: Exactly, to coin a good Greek word. Last summer, 200 people took Greek A-level, compared with all the things of, you know, the other things you can take A-level in. That's such a tiny number. And they're all privately educated, of course, because it's more or less impossible to study Greek at a state school. I think that's a terrible indictment of the educational system. Mm. And it also goes absolutely plumb against everything the ancient Greeks stood for.
0: But of course, you know, we are talking at a time, aren't we, when this morning we've been talking so much about Andy Burnham, the new Prime Minister's move to bring in more vocational training alongside the academic.
1: But I mean, go out and buy, as well as buying a paperback of the Odyssey, buy a paperback of The Republic by Plato, and you'll realise he sees the enormous importance of encouraging carpenters, builders, carvers, people who work with the sewage system in Athens and everything. He saw the importance of this, and the Germans, who imitate the Greeks in everything, more or less, they've always had this two-tier system of the Realschule, technical schools, and then grammar schools or Gymnasium, another Greek word meaning education in the nude. Right? I don't think the Germans actually have their education in the nude, but the Greeks did. They were nudists, among other things. But yes, definitely. I think Andy Burnham, when he says he wants us all to be educated, and it's not to be educated isn't just to know philosophy or know Greek, it's to be a useful, rounded, trained person.
0: A.N. Wilson, pleasure to talk to you. Thank you so much.
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0: This is Chris Barrow with the Times Radio News. Greek police investigating the death of a British woman in Athens have arrested a 26-year-old Afghan said to have been working as a cleaner in the building where she was staying. The body of Elizabeth Jane Ross, who was 38, was found in a suitcase inside a derelict building on July the 18th. Athens police said the man had been arrested for manslaughter and robbery, and detectives believe he used the victim's bank cards to withdraw thousands of euros. Times journalist George Odling has more.
1: Yeah, the police confirmed today that they've arrested a 26-year-old who they've described only as a foreign national. They said that he's been arrested over manslaughter and robbery. He has told the police that he found the body and not that he was responsible for her death. He said he found Elizabeth Jane Ross already murdered, but he took her bank card from her and dumped the body in a suitcase to cover his tracks.
0: It's been confirmed a British citizen was involved in a crash between two helicopters in Greece and survived. A Greek national who was on board the same aircraft was also rescued. The aircrafts were involved in fighting wildfires near Athens. The Greek Fire Service says the two crew members on the other helicopter who died were a Greek national and a Danish national. The NHS says more than 89,000 young people have already received a meningitis B vaccine as part of a new campaign ahead of the university term. The rollout follows a series of outbreaks earlier this year that claimed the lives of three teenagers. India has officially received the Commonwealth Games flag and host baton during the closing ceremony of the Glasgow 2026 Commonwealth Games. Meanwhile, the head of Scottish Athletics says Glasgow has saved the Games. Colin Hutchinson says the city and event organisers have delivered a programme that secures the Games' immediate future.
2: I don't think it is an exaggeration to say it saved the Games, because I think the risk in sport, we all know how quickly sport moves forward. So if Glasgow hadn't happened, other things would have came along and filled that void. Whereas we're sitting here with a Games now confirmed for 2030. 2034 seems to be really positive in terms of countries that have noted interest there.
0: President Trump has announced that the perimeters of a deal with Iran have been reached and has called off fresh attacks. Posting on Truth Social, he said that Washington had been asked by Iran and other Middle Eastern countries to hold off any attack in that the perimeters of a deal had been agreed to. Iranian military sources have accused Donald Trump of lying and have denied making the request. Sean Bell is a military analyst and former vice air marshal in the RAF.
3: I think what's most likely here is that President Trump's just getting frustrated. We are getting closer and closer to the midterms. When he first started the war, those midterm elections, so vital for him and the Republican Party, were hundreds of days away. They're now 93 days away, and we don't seem any closer to a deal. In fact, it seems to be getting further away, becoming more a regional challenge.
0: The Prime Minister says de-escalation in the war with Iran will help protect the public from the rising cost of living. Andy Burnham's repeated his pledge to give more help to struggling families. Speaking in Dover, the Prime Minister made this promise.
4: I will keep a close eye on any profiteering through this crisis. I would, of course, bring in measures to achieve that. More broadly, we need to see a de-escalation, and that's been the UK position. We've worked hard with all sides, and we hope that an agreement can be reached.
0: The Scottish Government has announced more money to help communities tackle climate change-related flooding. £15 million will help support sustainable drainage to reduce the risk and future-proof existing infrastructure. There'll also be specific support for coastal communities. Heat warnings are coming in across most of England later today. Their UK Health Security Agency says the conditions could be risky for vulnerable people. For a news bulletin when you want it, search for the Times Radio News Briefing on the Times Radio app.
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6: Time to have a look at the front pages of the Sunday papers. Doing that with us tonight is Mark Littlewood, who is the Director of Popular Conservatism. Hi, Mark.
7: Good evening, Daryl. Good to be with you.
6: Pleasure as ever. And I think making her front pages debut, certainly on my show, very welcome, is Ariba Hamid, who is the Executive Director of Greenpeace. Ariba, hi there.
8: Hi, good evening.
6: Hello, a pleasure to... Yeah, can I just confirm you haven't done the newspapers on this slot
8: Not
6: before?
8: Not on this show, no. This is my debut. Thanks for having me.
6: Good, good. I value accuracy here, Ariba, so wanted to make sure we get that right. Let's have a look at what we've got then so far for us to get our teeth into. Plenty going on the front pages, including the Sunday Times. Farage struck a deal to return as leader long before the election. Devil's in the detail of that, so we'll take a closer look in a sec. Also, migrants from across Africa sleep on the street as shooter without food or drink. And humiliated, Infantino battles to save his job. Makes the front page of the Sunday Times. He's also on the front page of The Observer tomorrow as well, I should say. Own goal is their headline. FIFA president's shabby backroom deal. The Sunday Telegraph tomorrow. Healy, I will not allow supermarkets to rip you off. Chancellor warns of more cost of living pain because of the Iran war, but vows to be hands-on to protect the public. Badenoch, security officer, was a knife-wielding fantasist. This is a fantasist who was reported to counter-terrorism police for posting disturbing videos. Worked on Kemi Badenoch's security team, according to the Telegraph. People smugglers cut prices to cash in on crisis is also on their front page. And they've also got a picture of Prince Louis as well, with a hat. I think it was at the Commonwealth Games, with a hat with Wales on it. Which will please some people. It's a diplomatic box ticked right there. Front page of the Mirror tomorrow. Prime Minister's vow to Mirror readers. He says, I'll help families in need, cutting the cost of living top priority. Front page of the Sunday Express tomorrow. Fears families will be hit by a £76,000 tax on death. And front page of the Mail tomorrow has a pretty disturbing image of people looking utterly exhausted on a beach, I assume, in Spain or in Ceuta, in that Spanish enclave. A migrant gasping for life, a Spanish enclave gripped by fear. If only the pro-borders utopians were with me now, is their headline. Okay, as they have a dispatch from there on their front page. All right, listen, let's get into this plethora of stories we've got on the front pages today, and we'll start with the news from the Sunday Times Insight team, who continue, don't they? They're brilliant and fascinating coverage of the sort of inner workings of reform, really, and around the specific period building up to the general election in 2024. This story tonight essentially boils down to Nigel Farage having struck a secret deal to return as Reform UK's leader months before the general election. He negotiated a pact with Richard Tice, who was then the leader. That was also sort of orchestrated by, or supervised, shall we say, by George Cottrell, who's now a familiar face with us, somebody who's been bankrolling Nigel Farage. Under the terms of the deal, as we understand it, Reform agreed to repay or write off more than £1 million in outstanding loans that it had taken from Richard Tice's company on Farage becoming leader. It was first presented, here's the key bit really that's worth discussion at this point, which is that it was first presented by Farage and Cottrell to the party's treasurer in mid-May. The argument, Mark, has always been from Nigel Farage that it was June that he decided to return to frontline politics as Reform's leader.
9: Yes, very good summary, Darrell, if I may say so. Another very interesting and in-depth piece from the Sunday Times Insight team. I think I've reached the conclusion here, though, that the law is an ass, basically. Everything hinges on what we think the definition of a politician is. When have you entered politics? And this is open, I would suggest, to a million interpretations. So whether Farage is punished for this is going to hinge on whether somebody, I guess from the Electoral Commission, determines that you become a politician only when you, if you like, publicly announce that intention, you know, and put your name forward and make it be known that you're running. But I guess an alternative interpretation is that you're entering politics if you begin negotiations about perhaps running. Obviously, in Farage's case, that pertains to his actual leadership of the Reform Party. But you can imagine dozens of other individuals being caught in a similar dilemma. You might be discussing with a political party whether you're going to run for public office or not, what the terms and conditions would be, can you agree on it? Well, have you entered politics when you enter those negotiations, or have you only entered politics and become a politician when you publicly announce your intentions? It's all going to hinge on that. The law is unclear. So it's likely that a quango, the Electoral Commission, possibly even the Metropolitan Police, will have to interpret what is a very, very badly drafted law that will be tested for the first time here.
6: OK, Ariba, go on, give us your deep breath, give us your take on this development tonight.
8: Yes, I also want to echo such great work that's happened on this investigation. And I think to Mark's point, punishment to Nigel Farage actually is not a matter of just the law, it's the matter of what happens in the court of public opinion, isn't it? And if you look at what's been happening in elections, just look at Manchester elections, the mayoral elections, how they did better in May and what happened today. So it's already, the public is already holding politicians to account, as they should. That is the point of a democracy. Whether he wants a public life, that will be determined by the voters. And I don't think the voters are convinced. They're not voting for him. They are questioning. And his response, which is actually quite arrogant to say it's none of anyone's business, is simply not good enough in a democracy.
9: Yeah, but the interesting thing there, right, I would say, is possibly for the first time ever, Nigel Farage agrees with the executive director of Greenpeace. Farage's case is that this is absolutely a matter for the voters, that it shouldn't be a matter for interpretation by the Standards Committee or by the Electoral Commission or by the Metropolitan Police to try and interpret what, as I say, is a very badly drafted law. It should be a decision for the voters of Clacton and more widely. That's exactly how a democracy would work. Nigel Farage would echo those last remarks entirely. So, if you like, the question at stake here, and I would also agree, you know, reform has taken a few steps back because of all of this and because of the Andy Burnham bounce. You know, there's been a tick up, not massive, but measurable for Labour, and a tick down, not massive, but measurable for reform. And Farage's case is, let the voters decide, not some quango or entity in Parliament.
8: The first part of it, as you were saying, it, I was like, that's interesting that we are agreeing. But I should say that, of course, the Electoral Commission exists to uphold these laws. And whether the election returns him back into Clacton or not, that doesn't mean the scandal will go away.
9: No, that's right.
8: Yeah, and it should be investigated. And right now, he's looking on pretty weak grounds.
9: Yeah, I think the problem is that the problem is the Electoral Commission isn't just going to be enforcing these laws and rules, it's going to have to interpret them. That's why the whole system is very unsatisfactory to my mind.
6: We feel we're getting perilously close to me having to read out 34 candidates' names here if we keep mentioning this by-election. And we're not going to have any time to do any of the other stories on the front pages of the papers. So let's swerve Clacton if we can. But we understand the argument. And if you do want to have a look at the candidates, you're welcome to visit whocanivoteFor.co.uk and click on Clacton, and you'll find them all there. I just wonder, and Michael, I guess I'll put this to you. Farage was the honorary president of Reform UK during the period that gift was made. I wonder if, you know, we're talking about the semantics of whether or not he was politically active, a politician during that period. It can't be possible, can it, that you are the honorary president of a political party and that you are not politically active?
9: That's certainly true, but that's not the test. I think it's probably not possible to be the director of popular conservatism or the executive director of Greenpeace and not be considered politically active. The question is not whether you're politically active, it's whether you're a politician. And as I say, we could have endless semantic arguments about this. There's a million different ways you could slice that definition up. But it seems to hinge on this. The test is not, are you politically active? The test is, are you a politician? And someone's going to have to interpret this because the law doesn't make it plain who is a politician and who isn't.
6: Yeah. Okay. All right. Let's move on, and we'll come next to the situation that's been playing out in Ceuta in the last couple of days or so. An extraordinary story there, and actually an even more extraordinary response. What we've heard today from Pedro Sanchez, the Prime Minister of Spain, lashing out at other European countries, basically sort of accusing them of peddling fake news and misinformation, but also of being selfish, polarising, and in some cases unlawful. A heck of a row has broken out about this amongst the humanitarian issue, amongst the issue about borders in Europe. There's loads for us to get into. We'll do it with Mark and Ariba and you on Times Radio next.
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6: Hello, good evening. We're having a look at the front pages of tomorrow's papers with Mark Littlewood, Director of Popular Conservatism, and Ariba Hamid, who is the Executive Director of Greenpeace. Really enjoying your company, both of you, tonight. And listen, we need to get into this big story in Ceuta. I know there's been quite a few different pronunciations of this Spanish enclave, hasn't there, on the northern tip of Africa. I'm going with Ceuta. Everybody sort of seems to have a different interpretation. In any case, and actually, Ariba, Pedro Sanchez feels that people across Europe have a different interpretation of what's happened there as well, because he has lashed out in quite an extraordinary way at his European counterparts today.
8: Yes, and I also think that there is a lot of misinformation about the story. It took me a lot of time to actually find out the actual problem. It feels like why this has happened has not been reported at all. And there's a lot of outrage about thousands of people as if they've invaded Europe, which is an idea for the birds. They've all gone back. There are a few hundreds remaining. But the real question is, why did it happen? And turns out it's a geopolitical tension between Morocco and Algeria. And people were actually waved in. The Moroccan guards let them in. This didn't happen because it was a failure of immigration border controls. It happened because Morocco was trying some one-upmanship in this geopolitical battle between Algeria, because Pedro Sanchez visited Algeria, which was taken as an implicit support for them over West Sahara. So that is the real story, and I feel like nobody's telling it. And the point of, I think, his anger is justified, because instead of Europe turning against each other to solve this problem, what we need them to actually is to solve the problem, come together, try and use diplomatic ways to solve this issue instead of actually turning on each other. I mean, Giorgia Meloni suspending the Schengen agreement for 1 month is not going to help anyone. It's just some political brownie point scoring nationally. It's going to hurt its own citizens who might be traveling over or who might have family between these two countries. So I just think that it's disappointing. I'm not surprised that this is the kind of misinformation that is in mainstream media, but I'm also really hoping that countries would come together and work on it. I mean, Ed Miliband issued a statement over wildfires with his Spanish counterpart last week, which was about how it's threatening a way of life. If we think immigration is a problem, climate-induced immigration is coming for us, and we need to think about how to work together to deal with that issue instead of, you know, getting swayed by misinformation like this and turning against each other, which I think is really disappointing.
6: Okay, that's interesting. There is a dispatch from Ceuta on the front page of the Sunday Times. Katie Gaitans has been there for the Times, and she describes the hundreds of asylum seekers sleeping on the streets in Ceuta tonight without food or without water. Okay, Mark, there's a lot of sort of self-reflection going on, isn't there, across the political, across sort of politics and the media and all that sort of stuff. Do you engage in that self-reflection, or do you think it is simpler?
9: The migration issue, yes. I mean, I think, as Ronnie Reagan once famously said, there are often simple solutions, but there aren't easy solutions. That whatever you think the whys and wayfalls here of why this occurred, and I largely agree with Ariba, I think this is a geopolitical matter. I don't think it's associated to climate. And I think most immigration issues are associated to politics and economics much more than to climate. But the question is, whatever the reason for it, do European countries, well, specifically EU countries, want to continue to believe they can have a common border, or do they want national borders? And Meloni obviously has broken ranks here and believes it's in the interests of Italy to re-seize control of its own immigration policy. That whatever the reasons, whatever was behind tens of thousands of people getting into Spain, she scratched her head and thought, well, you know what? I don't want an open border between Spain and Italy. That needs to come to an end. So, you know, whatever the pressures are, the sort of strategic question is, do you want to control your own borders or do you want there to be a sort of common external border across the EU? And I think that the near unanimity around that, around the Schengen Agreement, is now breaking down pretty rapidly. Italy first mover, but I wouldn't be surprised to see others as well. And that actually puts some elements of the European Union project in some considerable peril, in my view. If Italy's breaking ranks, one of the founder members, that's quite an issue.
6: Can I just ask you about that, Mark? Because Ceuta isn't part of the Schengen Agreement, and so a lot of people are sort of looking at that and wondering if that is... I mean, a lot of people are sort of flatly calling that political performance, really, by Giorgia Meloni, rather than a reasonable proportional response to whatever this issue turns out to have been.
9: Yeah, you're correct on that technically. But if you like, the issue isn't, I think, so much about whether a given area is part of Schengen. It's once you've seen a movement of people into a given area, how easy is it for them to get into Schengen, for example? So I doubt very much that Meloni's done this for positioning reasons. I mean, this is a hugely controversial step to have taken, absolutely fraught with legal landmines. I mean, it's extremely difficult to do this. This will be a battle that will not just engage public opinion, politics and the media in Italy and beyond, but very probably the court system as well. So I tend to start from the position that I don't like to ascribe either to my political allies or my opponents ill motive. I think there is just genuinely a disagreement about how we should proceed with regard to immigration policy in the future. And Meloni, unsurprisingly, seems to be leaning into that border control should be a national issue, whereas Sanchez and others, those at the heart of the European Union, would say that it's a Europe-wide issue. That's a perfectly genuine and sincere debate that we can have, but I don't think it's about point scoring. I think it's a genuine point of disagreement.
6: Okay.
8: I don't think, I don't know how closing up Schengen helps anybody. I mean, we've already seen people, students, for example, from Europe or the UK trying to go there to study or having jobs for more than 3 months or 9 months, whatever it is, having to apply for visas and being stopped by bureaucratic hurdles that didn't exist. So this idea that somehow every country can control their own borders, I think the idea would be to come up with a common strategy. And I think I agree with Pedro Sanchez that it's a European-wide problem. And just to remind everybody, not a single person set foot on the EU mainland. They were in Ceuta and they are being sent away already. So this is a question of how does the EU deal with this crisis? This is not a country by country crisis. This is an EU-wide crisis. And to the point of climate that I was making was that since World War II, the largest number of immigrants that have moved across Europe are because of climate impacts. Given we are seeing a summer of record-breaking heat waves and wildfires, this is not the end of migration because people were exposed to climate impacts. Not these people, not what happened today, but it's going to happen in the future. And we'll need a multilateral strategy to deal with that, not a country-by-country strategy.
6: Okay. Thank you for your messages on this, by the way, and everything else tonight. Quite a few of them on the Nigel Farage story on the front page of the Sunday Times today. Dominic says, is it any longer possible to trust anybody as having integrity, valuing truth and decency, being open about financial matters, showing humility and a genuine desire to do good and make the world a better place? I listen to a fair amount of radio, but I can't recall any recent examples of hearing about such a person, says Dominic. That's depressing. I think there are lots of people like that, Dominic. I think there are. The vast majority are like that, but of course we only ever hear the stories about the couple that are accused of not being that. And by the way, lots of support for Nigel Farage tonight, I have to tell you. We get in, you know, Pete, Linda have been in touch, largely to sort of have a go at me, really, for talking about this story, and to sort of have a go at us for talking about this story, which I suppose is the play that Reform and Nigel Farage have gone for. So that's certainly being heard. It's an interesting kind of litmus test, I guess, at least by Linda and Paul, and Pete, actually, I should say. And on Infantino as well, Marcus says, Gianni Infantino must resign now. His close relationship with Trump alone disqualifies him. Another Pete says, Infantino's greed has been his downfall. Mark, he's on the front pages at a couple of the papers, because it does feel as though his presidency of FIFA is at best hanging by a thread.
9: Let's hope so, Daryl. I can't wait to see the back of this man. I'm an absolute football fanatic, and there was so much to love about the recent World Cup, probably the best one in my lifetime. But it was besmirched to some degree by this man's antics. And although I may disagree with Ariba about the need for European unity with regard to the control of borders, I've been delighted to see European unity in the form of UEFA to kill off Infantino's ridiculous plans about the World Cup, which would not have improved the sport, although it might have enriched him and his friends. And I hope UEFA now push ahead with this. Having killed off the plan to part privatise the World Cup, quite rightly so, I think they now need to move to absolutely demand this man's resignation and to leave FIFA if he doesn't go and set up a new global governance arrangement.
6: Okay, Ariba, we've got about a minute left. Do you want to talk about that? You're welcome to. Or I know you also had your eye on the death tax story on the front page of the Express as well, didn't you?
8: Yes, very quickly to say, I think the Farage story and Infantino story are probably connected because people are angry. People want accountability, and anybody lining their pockets for private interests is should be held to account. On the death tax story, I think that it's interesting that Andy Burnham is using his honeymoon period, as it were, to pick up issues that really matter to people. And while we are all speculating whether it's going to be a death tax or any other kind, it's what's that quote, which is, it's about good ideas lying around, and a good idea that has been lying around for a while is of a wealth tax, a tax on some 75,000 people who have more than 10 million in assets. Just one parliamentary term, 2.5%, will generate £140 billion. And that can be used to fund social care, to fund cities that are struggling with heat and climate adaptation, green jobs. I mean, that is the kind of money that can be raised in just one parliamentary term. And I think if we are speculating, we might as well lobby and put this good idea into the hands of the people. We did this report with the Economist last year. It's still available online, but I think wealth tax is a far better idea to fund a reform of social care, which is sorely needed.
6: Okay, Mark, I've run out of time to let you come back on that, but I think it's fair to say you wouldn't agree as the director. Knowing your politics. But that's good. That's what makes life interesting, a little bit of disagreement. I've loved having your company tonight, both of you. What a brilliant chat, brilliant half an hour that was. Thank you so much for your time. Ariba Hamid, a strong debut, Executive Director of Greenpeace for the first time on the papers. Ariba, thank you so much for being with us tonight. Really appreciate it. Lovely to have you.
8: Yeah, really good to be here. Thank you. Thanks.
6: Thank you. Thank you. And Mark Littlewood, who is the Director of Popular Conservatism. Always great, Mark. Good stuff. Thanks a lot.
9: Thanks, Daryl. Have a good night.
6: You too, my friend. Thank you. All those stories and more. And an in-depth look at that story about Nigel Farage from the Insight team, a deal struck to return as leader long before the election. Some important detail that you'll find it at thetimes.com with a subscription right now.
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18: 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I
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0: This is Chris Berrow with the Times Radio News. Greek police investigating the death of a British woman in Athens have arrested a 26-year-old Afghan said to have worked as a cleaner in the building where she was staying. The body of Elizabeth Jane Ross, who was 38, was found in a suitcase inside a derelict building on July the 18th. Athens police said the man had been arrested for manslaughter and robbery, and detectives believe he used the victim's bank cards to withdraw thousands of euros. Times journalist George Odling has more details.
1: They've arrested a 26-year-old who they've described only as a foreign national. They said that he's been arrested over manslaughter and robbery. He has told the police that he found the body, not that he was responsible for her death. He said he found Elizabeth Jane Ross already murdered, but he took her bank card from her and dumped the body in a suitcase to cover his tracks.
0: Two firefighters have been killed after two helicopters collided while tackling wildfires west of Athens. The Greek Fire Service says the victims were the only people on the aircraft, while the two crew members on the second aircraft survived. The collision happened over the Sava area, where crews have been battling one of several major wildfires across Greece. Sky correspondent Barnaby Papadopoulos has the latest.
2: Firefighters aren't just tackling high heat, they're not just tackling the flames, but they're also tackling very strong winds. The Greek Prime Minister, just hours before this crash, put out a statement in which he said that some firefighting helicopters and planes might actually struggle to take off because of those winds.
0: Andy Burnham says his government will be relentless in its efforts to tackle small boat crossings across the English Channel, insisting progress is being made. Speaking in Dover, he said the number of officers targeting people smuggling gangs had more than doubled this year. Heat warnings are coming in across most of England this morning. The UK Health Security Agency says rising temperatures could pose risks, particularly to vulnerable people. And now it's the sport. Here's Matt Hutchinson.
3: Glasgow has officially handed over the Commonwealth Games to the Indian city of Ahmedabad. The closing ceremony featured Scottish band Simple Minds and some of India's biggest dance and music stars. England have finished second in the medal table, with Scotland fifth, Wales ninth and Northern Ireland in 12th. Elsewhere, the Prime Minister has joined calls for FIFA President Gianni Infantino to step down. Andy Burnham says he's not the right man to lead FIFA forwards. The owner of 10th tier non-league side Flixton FC has shared a bizarre statement confirming Jadon Sancho won't be signing for them. The former England winger has been training at the club in Greater Manchester as he's currently without a team. Valentin Barco has officially joined Chelsea from their sister club Strasbourg. The Argentine midfielder has signed a seven-year deal. And former England bowler Darren Goff says reappointing Joe Root as test captain was the right call. England's three-match series against Pakistan gets underway at Headingley later this month.
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5: Everyone remembers Trump's biggest promise during the 2024 election campaign.
6: They said he will start a war. I'm not going to start a war. I'm going to stop wars.
5: But war is well and truly back with Iran today. The United States has struck it for the last 10 consecutive nights. Tehran is retaliating across the Gulf, killing three American troops and injuring almost 100. And it's all forcing the US president to consider a major escalation. Dozens of air-to-air refueling planes, plus fresh squadrons of fighter jets, have started to arrive over the last few days. So we find ourselves asking again, how does Trump get out of this? Or is Iran America's next forever war? I'm Tom, and welcome to The General and the Journalist. Patrick is away this week, but to help us answer that question, for this week only, it's the journalist and the National Security Advisor, because I'm really pleased to say that I'm joined by Kirsten Fontenrose, who is a senior fellow at the Atlantic Council and formerly a White House advisor in Donald Trump's first administration, where she served as the senior director for the Gulf on his National Security Council. Kirsten, welcome. Thanks so much for joining me.
7: Thanks for having me. Great to be here.
5: Well, you're in DC at the moment. It's kind of early where you are, so I'm even more grateful. A quick thought. Do you wish you were back in the White House right now, all this going on, or are you feeling far better off out of it?
7: It's a great question because it is tough to sit on the sidelines and watch decisions be made when you have ideas or you think you could make recommendations. But it's also probably good for reputational legacy to be distant from these tough decisions right now that, you know, we can't predict how they will turn out.
5: That's a very good thought about reputational legacy. So Before we look at the president's options, let's just remind ourselves of why the ceasefire collapsed, shall we? And of course, it's all because of the blueprint for it, the memorandum of understanding. It was known, all became quickly christened the memorandum of misunderstanding. It just didn't stack up, did it?
7: Accurate. I think there were reasons that both sides were comfortable with signing an ambiguous MOU, even though they knew it was ambiguous. For Iran, it resulted in lifting of sanctions immediately, not removal, but lifting, and in the removal of the naval blockade immediately, again, lifting, which gave them this economic lifeline they were hankering for. So that was fine with them, regardless of the ambiguity of the language on the strait. They really needed that sucking in of air. And for the U.S., it calmed markets a bit, and it allowed the U.S. to say we're inching closer to this deal that we've been talking about and promising. But the market calming was really critical. So what happened in my assessment is that you have a paragraph in the MOU that calls for a dispute mechanism, but it wasn't stood up. It talks about using some of the mediators, who those were going to be wasn't laid out. And since that wasn't stood up, there was no place to go when there were accusations of breaches of the MOU. And that meant Iran went immediately to kinetics and the U.S. responded with kinetics. And it exposed what the failure in the MOU is. Maybe things will be different going forward because the mediators now are very aware that that was the weak point. And in the conversations they're having now, they're really trying to address those weak points. Their immediate goal was get us to this 10-day cooling off period. But then they intend to address those weak points. You've also got the U.S. kind of shift slightly in mission. And they've gone from near-term suppression of the ability of Iran to strike at ships in the strait to more of a long-term prevention mission that is focused on preventing Iran from long-term being able to threaten shipping. And that's why you're seeing supply lines hit.
5: Someone predicted all this way back in 2024. Someone wrote a big submission to Congress in which they said, if Iran gets into a position where they can have some talks with us, they're not ever going to want a deal. They're just going to want to string it out. They'll never agree to a thing, and they'll just try to use it to earn lots of money. And Kirsten, that was you.
7: Yes. Yes. Thanks for being nerdy enough to read my congressional hearing.
5: That's okay. That's what we do.
7: But, you know, I'm sad to report that I don't think things have changed, that I still believe that Iran's playbook is to keep the U.S. at the table. It's sort of their sweet spot. They can continue to develop any of their programs covertly. They know the U.S. keeps Israel rather reined in during times of talks. They look good on the international stage. They look like they're pursuing peace, but they're really just looking at timelines like the president has to get through midterms. He'll make a deal. The president only lasts another 2 years. We can outwait him. Another person called this delay diplomacy, and I like that phrase because I do think that's their MO here. We didn't think they would use it with the Trump administration a second time around because they were warned by their Gulf partners, who at the time had some better relationship with them. They were speaking some honesty and said, look, when this guy comes in, it's going to be your one shot to make a pretty sweet deal. And he's been watching you yank Biden around, and he's seen through it. And so you can't expect him to be patient with that playbook. But it's what Iran knows, and they're using it again.
5: So let's look at where we are now then. It's funny, isn't it? Because the war's stated aims, all about ending Iran's nuclear weapons ambitions, dismantling its long-range missile programs, they've all taken a big backseat for now, haven't they? Because it's now all about the Strait of Hormuz and whether it should be open and toll-free for all, just like it was before the war started, or whether Iran should keep its newly won control over it. And a reminder for everyone, of course, around a fifth of the world's oil and petroleum passes through that strait. So it's a fairly major and vital waterway. Kirsten, why does controlling that strait matter so much to Iran right now?
7: Iran, we believe, has realized that this is really their, no pun intended, trump card, even beyond their nuclear program. You know, keeping the nuclear program at that transitional level was kind of their trump card previously. Now they've recognized the strength in this. And for a lot of us, it's you know, if you're sitting in the U.S. where the strait is not as impactful on your economy as it is for most of the rest of the world, for Japan, for Europe, for instance, for parts of Southeast Asia, we're looking at the potential for Iran to do this at another time. You know, now that they've recognized this tool, do they know that then they can assist their partner, Russia, by disabling Europe's access to oil and gas? Do they do it in the event of Chinese activity on Taiwan at the, you know, the request of China? Because it would then put Japan in a really tough spot. So when the U.S. looks out at next challenges, we think about things like that. You know, we don't want Japan to have to focus on something like where they're getting oil and gas when we want them to focus on increasing their defensive and offensive capabilities to counter China so that we don't have to do so much of it. So it's important to the U.S. for that reason. And Iran knows that. They're also watching the international community's absolute freak out at the rise of gas prices, oil prices, petroleum product prices around the world. And they recognize that this is their leverage. There's nothing they can do as a nation that is stronger than getting the entire international community behind a call to do whatever it takes to open this strait.
5: Kirsten, let's now look at Trump's options to reopen the Strait of Hormuz. How can he get this thing done now? Because that's what he now has to do. Let's look at those options that the president has for reopening the strait from where we are today, because I think there are basically three. You can put them into three categories. The first one is peacefully via diplomacy. I think we can probably discount that one from the get-go, can't we? Because that's the one he's just tried. It's not going to be possible with this regime who, as you say, are hard over on keeping the strait under their control for their leverage, their only leverage. So really, that's only going to work. A peaceful diplomatic option is only going to work under a different regime. And this one certainly is in place for the time being. So from today, call a ceasefire, try to resume talks and try to persuade Iran or offer Iran something to reopen the straits.
7: Yes, agreed. That was what was being tried with the MOU. And when Iran targeted a Qatari, a mediator ship, that kind of came off the table. You know, I mentioned that his administration has factions, right? The Republican Party, the Democratic Party, they're both coalitions of sorts, you know? And that strengthened the voice of the folks who said, this is a regime you cannot deal with diplomatically. If we offered them potential $300 billion in reconstruction, we lifted the naval blockade, we lifted the sanctions, not removed them, but lifted them. We gave them some immediate relief and they still struck a mediator's ship. No way this approach is going to work. So you're right. Yeah. I think that option's off the table. But not the diplomacy is off the table entirely, but that the option of just going back to the MOU without inflicting this damage that he's trying to inflict right now militarily would have been off the table.
5: Okay, option two of three then. That, I think, we could probably summarize as bombing or forcing them into submission by using a lot of force. So that's targeting power plants and bridges, as President Trump said he'd do last week. And we've seen a bit of that begin. And also keeping up that naval blockade on Iran, stopping Iran from moving out and selling its oil. What do you think?
7: Yes, I think that's where we are now. I see that going on for a long while with one caveat about that naval blockade. As I mentioned, the plan now is to hit all that logistics chain so that there's no near-term or midterm option for Iran to completely rebuild these programs. But I think the caveat on that naval blockade is that I expect Iran to really be upset about it. Even though the U.S. is allowing humanitarian ships to pass through, obviously, this is what they need to be lifted so that the regime can survive. The regime has got to pay to keep the factories running that are producing missiles and drones. It's got to pay to keep the lights on at their ministries and for internet. And it's got to pay the besieged, the Artesh, the IRGC. You know, it's got to pay their human tools of oppression of the people. The U.S. keeping that naval blockade on, the theory is that would reduce that ability.

0: So that would be the great pushback to option two, sort of long-term or medium-term force to force them into submission, is that they can withstand this longer than we can, or you can, I should say, because President Trump tackled on precisely this policy in April. That's how we got to the MOU. This US president has proved he just doesn't have the time, the patience for this fight, because all that happens is the internal price of oil spirals, gas station prices rocket in the US, and the Iranian calculation is, well, look, go for this, blow up our bridges, blockade our oil, but you won't sit this out for 3 to 6 months. We will.
1: That exactly. And so that becomes the issue. So, you know, can the U.S. population say, we'll tolerate this? Can the president say, even if they don't, I don't have to be reelected, so I can wait this out. I can go to zero popularity as long as I still control the House and Senate and I can't be impeached. And I can make this longer term play on Iran. You know, I don't only have until November, I have until presidential elections. And he can, you know, again, he can say, we tried Vance's way, now we're going to try somebody else's way. I mean, there are ways for him to kind of spin this domestically, but he's got the domestic pressure and then he's got partner pressure. And Iran is reading both of those very, very carefully. And as you mentioned, they don't care how much the population is, you know, digging through trash piles to eat.
0: One of the other options under bracket number two, if you like, sort of bombing into submission or forcing submission, that actually a few of our listeners have sent in emails about asking, is taking Karg Island. So Karg Island, that big strip of land, not far from the Strait of Hormuz, actually, where a lot of Iranian oil is processed and handled. About 90% of all Iranian oil is handled on Karg Island. And the argument goes, and I think General Keith Kellogg was putting forward this argument the other day, physically take hold of Karg Island and you remove all Iranian ability to process oil and to sell oil. Is that an option you think the president would look at?
1: Yes, he'd look at it, but I would say there's a difference between taking and holding. And U.S. is really good at taking. Holding is never easy. Now, if you degrade so much of Iran's military that they have a tough time striking the U.S. if it was present there, okay, but you're a juicy target. You're on one island. And, you know, right now the U.S. doesn't worry so much about Iran's missile program because it would take very long-range missiles to reach the U.S. that they have not demonstrated yet. Short-range missiles to reach their own Karg Island. So, and they have plenty of those. So, you know, I think that would be looked at as a very costly idea. The president has refrained from striking it previously, just militarily decimating what's there, because the idea was you want that 90% of the oil flow apparatus to be retained for rebuilding the economy of a following regime. The military has amazing plans for every contingency. It's just whether or not they want to, you know, exercise them. And this is how most militaries that I've worked with present options to their leadership. Three courses of action. One, pretty much the status quo, no change. No president really wants that, but sometimes it's safe. Two, something so ridiculous, you don't think the president would choose it because it would be so costly, so risky. And three, what you, the military, actually want to do. So, you know, I think based on what courses of action we see CENTCOM provide, this president has been known to go, yes, but what if, and kind of push past that. We saw that we've seen that in a couple of places. But he could do that. And he will definitely ask, why can't we just take it? Well, how would we hold it? Well, what would we need to do to ensure that we could hold it longer term? And you're seeing some of that happen right now. But I don't think CENTCOM would say it's enough of it. You know, I mean, we still haven't wiped out things that might be conventional assets in the far east of the country, for instance. So there would if you see deep strikes east in the, you know, with this repositioning of B-2 bombers and the like, maybe, but I still don't think that's the first choice plan.
0: Well, that leads us neatly to option number three. Option three, I guess you could say, is the man in a hurry option. And that's opening the Strait of Hormuz by force now. And it's, I guess you call it the H.R. McMaster option when he was on the podcast a few weeks ago, your former boss.
1: Yeah.
0: He said, this is the only way we're going to deprive of Iran of this great bit of leverage of controlling the strait. We have to go there and physically open it ourselves now with a two-pronged mission. First, heavy suppression of firing points on the coast from the air to stopping the Iranians from being able to shoot anything, any ships coming through by basically hitting them wherever they are. And then second, escort missions out in the strait with US warships escorting tankers and the like through the strait with an air defense bubble and an underwater defense bubble as well to stop drones from getting them. I mean, it's doable, says H.R. McMaster. He said it might need some ground troops. You might need to take and hold some ground and clear it for a little bit. And it might be a bit risky, but it's definitely doable. What do you think?
1: I would never challenge H.R. McMaster's analysis of what's militarily doable. I have never heard him say something I didn't agree with, to be honest. But I would say that you've got the isolationist

0: part of Trump's administration that won't want to hear boots on the ground at all. And that certainly won't want to look at what that would mean as a supplemental budget for Congress. So even if CENTCOM, which is, has been slightly risk averse, if they said we can do this, you'd still have to go to Congress for the money. And I think that's where the tough part would come in. So it might be doable, but is it feasible politically is where the tough part comes in. I think what might be likely is it does involve taking it. It actually involves somewhat of a kind of like shut down and go home. You know, you could see the president say, we have reduced Iran's military capability. We have prevented them from developing a nuclear weapon. You notice that his language recently has not been about we'll get a better deal. It's been about Iran will not have a nuclear weapon. You know, slight different language on the promise there. We've created the conditions for the Gulf to have those parallel conversations about the missiles and drones. Proxies are degraded and our partners are gaining ground in Syria, Iraq, Lebanon. So our work here is done. And then Europe, if you're worried about the risk through the strait, we'll work with you, perhaps on this escort mission. We're not going to do it alone, but we're going to pull the ramp up of troops home and we're going to focus elsewhere. I think the Gulf is very concerned about that. I think Europe is concerned about that. But I think that's a very plausible scenario for this president.
1: I think we should also just remind people, they shouldn't be cussing, is that actually, if you look where the US military was in February to where it is now, military action has got a lot harder. And we've seen some really interesting reporting over the weekend in the Wall Street Journal, haven't we? Especially that Iran seems to have upgraded its missile capabilities. Their trajectories are less predictable. Also, the US is low on its own interceptor stock. It's fired off, 1,000 Patriots missiles already. And someone else told the Washington Post that the US doesn't have enough missiles to safely sustain a long-term return to war. So actually, the military options themselves already are being a little bit squeezed to where they might have been a few months ago.
0: I think that's true. I mean, we have seen Iran's missile launching degraded by 90%, 90% in terms of the volume of those missiles. So we would assume they also are facing some limitations in how long they could sustain something. I think we should also assume that China is assisting Iran technically. I know there are people who disagree with me, but I stand by this. Remember, for China, this is a laboratory and it serves two purposes. You might not want a nuclear Iran. You might side with the international community on that. But this is, to your point, degrading American stockpiles, which means America has to wait longer to be able to pose a threat that China would see as meaningful. If it doesn't now, you know, every interceptor launched is a degradation of what it could bring to the table in a conflict with China. And China is studying how the U.S. operates, how the U.S., the performance of U.S. defenses. This is a wonderful laboratory. And so if they are developing products on their own, what better place to test them out, you know, against the actual adversary you're concerned for? So I think if you think of what would China do in this, you know, situation, that would be it. So we should assume that as well. And the stockpiles on the U.S. side, you've got lots and lots of efforts ongoing right now in the U.S. to develop much cheaper interceptors. The reason the Shahed drones have been so effective, missiles aside, is not because they're fantastic. They are slow, they are low, but they hit right in that sweet spot where air defenses don't match yet. Once you have microwave systems online, you might see in places like the Gulf where those would be very effective against Shahed drones. But right now, Patriots, THAADs, they're for the big stuff. And then you've got small air defenses that take out the small stuff. That's why the Shaheds were developed, because they identified that gap in global defense markets. That'll be filled soon enough. And so these will then fall to the wayside as the preferred weapon for close-in strikes, for regional strikes. The missile problem, if it is being assisted by anyone, by China, by Russia, whoever, then yeah, that poses a longer-term threat. And the U.S. certainly doesn't want to invite any sort of new technology they're not ready for. And again, just as we talked about, this president really doesn't want to see a long-term war. He's going to try to do whatever he can to avoid that.
1: All right, look, can we move to the stage where we very gently ask you to call this crystal ball time and all that? What happens next, in your view? Where will we be in the situation in Iran in 3 or 6 months' time?
0: I might go back to what I've said. I think we will experiment with leaving the naval blockade on as long as we can without Europe and Japan screaming at us and without it turning into something that looks like an economic disaster for the U.S., we will have established an escort mission with Europe writ large, whoever is willing to participate, maybe even pull Japan into that, to try to escort more ships through. So you'll have shipping return to, let's say, 40 to 50% of what it was pre-wartime, enough to calm some markets. You won't see economic collapse on global markets. And I think by 6 months, you'll see us home. You'll see the Gulf in damage control mode. having these sideline conversations with Iran that are multilateral, but, you know, Arab to Iran conversations. And they will also be trying to offer some incentives that don't involve the U.S. at the table. Iran might be more willing to take them then. But I think you will, unfortunately, and gosh, I hate to say this out loud, because we are really trying to create the conditions that would allow the Iranian people to take the government.
2: Mm.
0: I haven't seen the emergence, and I'm not privy, so why would I? So it could be there, and I'm, you know, crossing my fingers, of a plausible day after replacement apparatus for who could pick up the trash, you know, the next day in Iran. If these guys are happy living underground for the rest of their lives, we'll see Israel taking them off one by one in kind of post-Munich Olympic style targeted assassinations, I think. But maybe not to the end that it causes regime collapse. So I think that's where we'll be in 6 months. We'll be at an escort mission. We'll be at the U.S. pulling things home. We'll be at Israel quietly pursuing its own objectives through covert action, predominantly, and some targeted assassinations. And we'll see the Gulf in fence riding mode. But we will see the straits still flowing, by then flowing traffic again.
1: So in answer to the big question, really, this episode, is Iran another forever war for the U.S., you're saying no?
0: I'm saying no, it's not a forever war for the U.S. simply because the U.S. will not want to engage in that. So if it means that we're encountering this like Scud missile problem we had in Iraq, where everything's hidden underground and the places are dispersed, and so they kept firing Scuds at us through the war, you know, despite all the efforts to degrade them. So if this president says, and I think he will, we're encountering that kind of scenario again, but those aren't really the danger to the U.S. homeland, which is where my base really places their priority. So we're going to go home. They may still have these capabilities, but they're no longer a danger to the U.S. Mm-hmm. homeland. There's no longer the strategic threat of a nuclear weaponization program in the midterm, medium term. So yeah, not a forever war.
1: Well, look, thanks so much for calling that. And Kirsten, that's been absolutely fascinating. Thank you very much indeed for your wisdom. Are you sure you don't want to go back inside the White House? Because some of that sounded pretty sensible to me.
0: Watch what you wish on people. My friends in the White House are lovely, really intelligent humans. So let's wish them the best of luck with all of this.
1: Kirsten, thank you. Really appreciate your time.
0: Sure. Thanks for having me.
1: That is all from us this week. Thank you for listening. As always, please do send in any of your questions or just your thoughts, anything you want to tell us, to generalandjournalist@thetimes.co.uk. generalandjournalist@thetimes.co.uk is our email address. 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Patrick will be back with me next week. He's had some quite exciting news recently, which might just be something we touch upon. We'll see you then.
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1: Good morning. It is 5 o'clock on Monday, the 3rd of August. This is Times Radio Early Breakfast with Tom Noonan. This morning, the Education Secretary directly links the focus on academia in schools to the NEET crisis in England. She says a one-size-fits-all approach driven by Michael Gove has directly led to a million young people being out of work, education or training. Is that really fair? And will her reforms for more technical education sort that out?
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1: First, bring us up to date with the news this morning. Here's Andy Hayes.
3: Thank you, Tom. Good morning. The new Labour Education Secretary, Lucy Powell, has accused the former Tory Education Secretary, Michael Gove, of contributing to the number of young people not in work, education or training. Powell has told The Times the figure of 1 million is his legacy. She says that forcing schools to prioritise academic learning has led to a crisis for many young people. She says she intends to take a fresh look at what we are teaching our children and whether we are equipping them for their lives ahead. Reform UK says it would deploy the Royal Navy to the English Channel if it won the next general election. Zia Yusuf, the party's Home Affairs spokesman, says Operation Fortress would be the largest military operation in the English Channel since World War II. He says reform would ensure that not a single unauthorised vessel crossed the Channel and made it to the UK. Concerns about immigration have been raised since 60,000 people crossed from Morocco into a small Spanish enclave in North Africa. Andy Burnham, the Prime Minister, has been to Dover.
4: We have to deal with the issue rather than play politics with the issue. Just deal with it head on, grip it, and then make the changes that will bring that reassurance to the public. The public don't like the idea that the border looks like it's not controlled. We need to bring back that control, but also we need to offer support for people who genuinely need it.
3: Two aerial firefighters have died after two helicopters collided while battling a huge wildfire northwest of Athens. The crew of one aircraft has been confirmed as safe, including a British pilot. Thousands of people have been evacuated as wildfires continue to rage across Greece. That includes parts of the mainland and tourist destinations like the island of Crete. Daphne Tollis is a journalist in Athens.
5: The fire has torn through dense forest, forcing multiple evacuations across western Attica, while threatening residential areas and destroying several homes. Gale force winds and the intense heat generated by this mega fire are severely hampering firefighting efforts.
3: Wales has become the first football association to officially withdraw support for Gianni Infantino's re-election. It follows the loss of confidence in his leadership of FIFA after the botched attempt to sell off stakes in the World Cup. On Sunday, UEFA threatened Infantino with legal action. Sky News' sports correspondent Rob Harris says Wales holds some power now in the world of football.
6: The laws of football are set by the body called the International Football Association Board. It's made up of 8 votes, half are held by FIFA, the other 4 by the home UK associations, including Wales. So that gives Wales a lot of clout.
3: The NHS says more than 89,000 young people have already received a meningitis B vaccine as part of a new campaign ahead of the new academic term. The rollout follows a series of outbreaks earlier this year that claimed the lives of 3 teenagers. And the UK's first so-called super university has been created. Greenwich and Kent have combined to form the new London and South East group, known as LASE. It creates the country's third biggest university with more than 50,000 students and 4 campuses. For a roundup of the news on demand, subscribe to the Times Radio news briefing on any podcast platform.
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1: Andy Hayes, thank you very much. And thank you for joining us for Times Radio Early Breakfast. Tom Noonan here with you until 6. Lucy Powell, the Education Secretary, has written a piece in The Times going out to bat for her new education reforms, pushing for more technical education. She starts... 1 million. That's how many young people from the education system Michael Gove presided over are now left outside education, not in employment and not in training. That's not a coincidence. It's a consequence. It's his legacy. directly linking the former Conservative Education Secretary's reforms during the coalition to the problem we have now with so many young people classed as NEETs. What is true is there are a million 16 to 24-year-olds out of work, education or training. It's also true that those 24-year-olds at the upper end, born in the year 2002, would have been 12 or 13 when Michael Gove's curriculum changes came into effect, prioritising higher attainment in core subjects like maths and English. So their secondary schooling would have all been under those Gove-era reforms. But is it true to say that those two things are directly linked? Is the problem our schooling system, and specifically the way it's worked since that new curriculum was introduced in 2014, 2015? Since the coalition, English schools have risen up international rankings. For example, maths performance at the age of 15, let's take that. In 2009, just before the coalition took over, England was 27th. In 2023, England was 11th in that maths attainment chart. So some improvement on the academic side. Did Michael Gove kill off a thriving wave of technical schools and colleges? To my admittedly youthful, perhaps hazy recollection, no. But then schools, like everything, did feel the pinch of austerity. So maybe they did have to cut back on DT departments, other practical elements of their offering, in order to push more into the maths, the English, the core subjects. So I suppose one of my questions is, maybe rather than schools, maybe our problem is our attitude after school. It's not that we're ill-equipping children, but rather we, or perhaps employers, have started to put such store in good degrees from good universities as the mark of someone who has skills that are useful in the workplace. Maybe it's our problem rather than the way we're actually teaching them. Is it going to take more than curriculum reform then to get Lucy Powell where, or to get us where Lucy Powell wants us to be? You can get in touch with your thoughts. You can text us on 87222. Start your message with the word Times if you use that number, or WhatsApp us on 0333 003 2353. We'll look at the politics of education reform, and at 6:15 we'll be talking to a man who helps run schools across the northeast of England about how easy or not it'll be to actually implement these changes, build links with industry and start building up that technical vocational offering. Let's start though, as we always do at this time in the morning, by going through the morning's papers. And joining us to do that is John Boothman, who is political correspondent in Scotland for The Times and The Sunday Times. John, good morning.
7: Good morning, Tom. How are you?
1: Very well. How are you?
7: I'm good, yeah.
1: Well, thank you so much for joining us so early. Lucy Powell says there is a one-size-fits-all academic approach, and that has led to this million young people being out of work, education or training. Do you think that is a fair assertion?
7: I don't see any contradiction between prioritising higher attainment in schools, as Michael Gove did, and Lucy Powell talking about the sort of things that she's talking about. I mean, you know, of course any education minister should be looking at what happens in our schools, what's taught in our schools. The world is changing. The curriculum needs to change. There is no point teaching children about skills that people might need in a world that doesn't exist. We're entering a world of AI, something we might talk about later on, for example. And, you know, there's no use being stuck in the past. So I don't see a contradiction in that, to be honest. I think a lot of people would argue it's long overdue that there should be more of an emphasis on technical education, technical skills. There was a great story in Scotland at the end of last year when we discovered in the defence industry, one of the big priorities for this government, that 300 welders were being brought from the Philippines to work in Babcock and Dunfermline to build defence ships. Now, you know, we need plumbers and joiners, we need welders. These are the skills that we need, and we should be getting roots in schools for people into those actual professions, those jobs.
1: It's interesting you raise that, because I wanted to ask, it sounds like in Scotland has a similar issue. I mean, these reforms are England only, but it strikes me that it's broader than just, oh, the curriculum is to focus one way or the other in this specific narrow way in England if in Scotland you have similar problems?
7: We've got an even narrower education system in Scotland. 4%, 4.5% kids go to private schools. The rest go to one-size-fits-all local authority schools. But we still have this problem. There's been a big priority for people coming, going into, university education, and that's not a bad thing either. But I think most people would recognise the balance has got to change. I live in one of the few areas in Scotland outside Edinburgh, for example, where there's a lot of house building and construction going on, and there's not enough skilled trades to be able for people to work in it. So, I can see where the government's coming from.
1: In Scotland, obviously, you've got free university tuition for Scottish students at Scottish universities. I know that throws up quirks of actually maybe Scottish unis are setting the bar lower for English students who will then pay money to have the tuition. But I do, or it's maybe perhaps not free, it's capped, forgive me, in Scotland, it's certainly cheaper. Does that in itself create a sort of incentive down the academic route as opposed to the technical route?
7: Yes, I think it does. However, what it also creates, and this is happening in Scotland as well, is that in some universities, on some courses, there's not that many Scottish students can get in.
1: And yes, you end up with Scottish students being offered, A-star AA as opposed to ABB, which you might offer to someone who's going to pay a bit more into that course. And I suppose the question I was posing at the start, John, is this a problem beyond schooling rather than with schooling? Because, say, we have it in journalism, in our industry, a career which, when you entered it, used to be quite vocational. People who could come from all different walks of life and go through a sort of, local newspaper and train up in it straight off the back from school. It's now increasingly young people like me who have a degree in a university education who then get into it. Is the problem, rather than the schooling, actually the attitude of employers and what they are looking for?
7: I think, Tom, the problem in journalism is there's probably fewer jobs in journalism than there were before, and I think that's going to continue. But again, you're back. I think the wider problem that we are talking about here, if I can take it in a different direction, is that perhaps too much resources going into universities, although universities would deny that, and not enough resource post-school going into things like further education. Mm. It's clearly the case, even though in England, as I understand it, the further education is much more developed compared to the further education system in Scotland, these are areas where the government has given less money to over the past years because they're prioritising spending on higher education.
1: At 6:15, we will be speaking to a man who runs schools across the northeast of England about, how easy it will be to integrate some of these reforms. How can schools offer both this technical education and this academic education? Is it a case of either or? What sort of funding and resources do they need? And I suppose, have schools felt this one-size-fits-all straitjacket, as the education secretary puts it? We're going to put this to one side for a second, though. Alan gets in touch from Wilmslow. Good morning, Alan. I would have thought all the recent evidence is that overly generous benefits available for disabilities is the issue for NEETs, not higher basic schooling results. Well, Alan, that is something that some people put forward, particularly the Conservatives, who would go out to bat for Michael Gove's education reforms. But we'll get into the politics of it as well after 6:30. John, a tribunal has ruled that the vetting of ministers should remain confidential. The Times put in a request that should be made public when ministers have criminal records and spent convictions. The tribunal's ruled no, that should also stay confidential. Should we be able to look at their criminal records?
7: Yeah, of course we should. I mean, this is a simple matter of transparency. The public would want to know, I think, by and large. I think, actually, politicians themselves might want the public to know this as well. I know that might sound a bit strange, right? But if you get into a situation, as Louise Hay did, where it comes out, it's not been disclosed, it emerges that somebody's been had a previous conviction, that conviction might be spent, it becomes ever more embarrassing and has a longer tail than if these things were disclosed in the first place. But I think, the main point about all of this is that I think the public want to know. I think the public probably have a right to know. And no doubt there are good legal reasons about, you know, related to data protection and the like that stops this being, stops these kind of things being released. But I think it's a simple matter of transparency, Tom.
1: I suppose one of the issues, though, is that if a candidate knows that their past indiscretions, their criminal record is going to be a matter of public record after disclosing it, you then don't disclose it and hope that it never comes out. And indeed, as you say, that gets people like Louise Hague into trouble.
7: Yes, I think so. I mean, you know, better that it's disclosed in the first place. And if it's disclosed actually amongst a whole series of other indiscretions that are disclosed for other politicians at the same time, it becomes less of an issue. But look, the public have got a right to know. I mean, and there's no getting away from that. I think this is very simple. I think it's common sense. And I think I'm quite surprised at this judgment, but perhaps there's good technical reasons for it, the judgment to have happened the way that it did.
1: Yes, it is a broader judgment than just this, but I wonder if, yes, the transparency, the risk to the transparency between the candidate and the vetter is one of the issues that was taken into account. More broadly, I wonder, would we be forgiving enough as a public? I mean, Louise Hague's case was that the reason she had to resign wasn't about the conviction itself. It was about the fact that she hadn't declared it to the Prime Minister, and that was deemed to have brought the office into disrepute, or risked bringing the office into disrepute, and that was why she'd been deemed to break the ministerial code. To my recollection, it's a couple of years ago. But, say, in Louise Hague's case, there was the issue around her phone. She said it was stolen, turned out not to be stolen. She then didn't tell her employer it had been stolen. That was when the police got involved. It was an £100 fine. It was a conviction, but it was a spent conviction. It was a relatively small fine in the grand scheme of things, but people still get in touch really quite upset about Louise Hague's conviction via text. People do still consider her a fraudster. And I suppose, you know, technically, yes, that is, she is. That is on her, that is a spent conviction on her criminal record. I suppose for something like that, are we forgiving enough of something like that, a spent conviction, or actually do we as a public then believe that bars you from, you know, having any sort of role in public life beyond it?
7: It depends on the individual case. It depends on the indiscretion. Look, this isn't exactly a big indiscretion in the case of Louise Hague, I would argue, except for the fact that because it looked as if it was not revealed and disclosed, I think it's actually made it worse for her. That having been said, she's the first Secretary of State in the government.
1: Yes, it can't have gone that badly, I suppose, with the people who matter in terms of getting her promoted. I just wonder whether we would be forgiving enough as a public. We want our politicians to be human, but then we can't quite take it when they do things that, well, maybe more of us do than we would care to admit, break the rules. Admittedly, not that many of us have spent convictions on our criminal records, but that's perhaps a matter for another day. The time is 18 minutes past five. John, stay with us. After the break, we will be talking about Labour and Reform UK's approaches to migration, small boats in the Channel. How do they stop it? And if they can't stop it, well, I suppose, what will the public accept? What will the public be content with in terms of Andy Burnham's approach to small boats? And AI, should we be declaring when we use it, if we're journalists, authors, any sort of creative so anyone in a creative industry, should we all have a label when we've used some sort of AI in our work? That's all to come at the time now. There's 90 minutes past five.
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1: Good morning. Mark gets in touch. Good morning, Mark. Louise Hague is a convicted fraudster, just as Posh George, that's George Cotterill, Nigel Farage's friend and advisor, is a convicted fraudster. These are facts. I suppose, Mark, as we were saying, will we now find out these facts in as transparent a way, and can we accept these people in our public life or not? I suppose that is for you to decide in terms of who you feel comfortable putting your ex next to when it gets round to election time. You're listening to Times Radio Early Breakfast with Tom Noonan. We're going through the morning's papers with John Boothman, political correspondent in Scotland at The Times and The Sunday Times. John, lots of the papers, lots of talk about immigration, particularly illegal immigration, small boat crossings in the Channel. Andy Burnham has visited the South Coast to say he will be relentless in trying to stop small boat crossings. How do you, as a Labour Prime Minister, convince the public you are taking it seriously enough? I always wonder, can you? Or ultimately, is that an impossible battle?
7: Look, I'm always very, very wary of politicians who talk in absolutes. You know, I hear people talking about eradicating child poverty, ending homelessness, stopping the small boats. These are great aspirations. Are they practical at the end of the day? I think in the case in immigration, I think if we've seen anything at all, this is a pretty complex issue. And what, no matter what politicians of any political stripe or the general public by and large might think, can we completely stop the small boats? That's a good question. We'll see. What I do see, though, is the number of small boats compared to last year's down despite the good weather. That removals and immigration of illegal immigrants are up. I think that there's been some success by the Labour government in terms of doing things about this. It's an issue that's not going away, though. And again, the public might want to wish it away, and political parties might want to wish it away, but armed conflicts going on not very far away from our shores. There's persecution, there's economic disasters, there's climate change. And these are the factors that drive illegal immigration. So there's no simplistic solutions.
1: And you see the photos coming out of Ceuta on the Spanish-Moroccan border, and it's clearly not an issue that is going away for good. I think that's interesting. Like you say, so many of the metrics suggest that things are going in the direction Labour would want. Will they be rewarded politically for that? Do people, A, feel that, or do they still see photos of boats coming over and feel, no, that is too much for me? And do they, if they are content with the progress, link that to Shabana Mahmood and her policies? Reform UK suggesting it would use the Royal Navy, have a military operation to stop the boats in the Channel. I suppose the issues there are, will it work with a Navy which we repeatedly recognise is not what it once was? And if you do get to the point of having a military operation, would people feel uncomfortable if you ended up having violent confrontations in the Channel? Because that is the logical endpoint of wheeling in your military.
7: Look, you know, it may prove that if you did use the Royal Navy in the Channel, that it might provide some kind of deterrence, but what are we saying here? Are we saying that we're going to have really have conflict? We're going to have these boats not just being turned back, but people dying as a result, as the government and the Royal Navy attempts to turn them back? Where does this go? Where does it end? I think, you know, we need a sensible immigration system. We need something that, you know, as far as possible, can deter the small boats from coming. Andy Burnham talks also about safe routes. Now, you know, there's other subjects in the papers this morning that we may have time to talk about things like social care. We need immigration, not illegal immigration, but we need safe routes to immigration because, you know, whether we like it or not, there's some areas of employment that have benefited from immigrants coming from other countries and filling jobs that people in this country, quite frankly, haven't wanted to do.
13: Yes, I think that the logical endpoint, if you're going to threaten to use the Navy, then you have to be prepared to follow through on the threat of using violence to get the goal you want from that military operation. How would that sit with the public if you got to that point? We would only find out in a reform UK government by the sounds of it. John, Ramzi Farouk, who's the Director General of the Commonwealth Foundation, which runs a literary competition, says authors should be prepared to have to prove that their work is their own and not the product of AI. Should we all have to prove what we, you know, is and isn't AI? It's something that, you know, we're encouraged to start using in our journalism to sort of help us streamline processes. All sorts of companies and people in their work are finding ways to use AI to drive themselves towards a more efficient way of working. Where's the line in terms of when we'd have to declare when we use it or not?
7: I kind of wonder, would we have said 20 years ago that people have to declare whether they've used the internet to source some of the things that they source? I'm not sure about this at all. I think we're trying to encourage people, by and large, to use AI, as you say, to become more productive, more efficient. It helps across a whole number of fronts. You know, of course, journalists and authors, journalists in particular, go off and use AI when they do, and then obviously have to do the appropriate fact checking. In addition to that, before you put anything into print or anything that you may be writing at all. So I'm not sure that the idea of declaring that you've used AI is a very sensible idea at all, to be honest. It's so commonplace now, and in the next 5-10 years is going to be very commonplace across any particular endeavour professionally any of us are engaged on.
13: And how do you define, you know, what's a use you should declare or not on Times Radio, in, say, the bulletins, which I work on alongside the show? We run clips which we've put through an AI filter to remove background noise, to make the voice clearer. Is that something which you feel I would need to declare? Is it different when it's generative? Do you just have to take on trust, if you trust us in our work, that we will make the right judgment in that, in the same way that you trust Sally Rooney will have done the work herself, or a degree of work that you think she can do, and then used AI for other things if that's how she wants to research her novels? How would you, yes, have a hard and fast rule of what you declare and what you don't declare? Social care, John. Story in the Times about polling done by YouGov about how we pay for it. The headline statistics suggest 48% support increasing income tax, 39% opposed, 38% support more inheritance tax, 48% opposed. So from that, more people in favour of income than inheritance tax. But then there's a clear generational divide. The majority of pensioners support an income tax increase, which is, of course, mainly paid by those in work. 18 to 24-year-olds favour the inheritance tax, the levy on assets after you die. So while Andy Burnham wants to have this big national conversation, we seem to be slipping into our own self-interest.
7: Well, I think that's right. Look, I was chairing an event yesterday at North Berwick at the Fringe by the Sea, doing a newspaper review, and this issue came up about the so-called death tax that Andy Burnham in the past has suggested might be necessary. 10% of inheritance tax could go to of somebody's inherited estate could go to paying for social care. It was really interesting. Most of the audience, they were by and large of my generation rather than yours, thought it was a really good idea that the subject was being addressed, because it was a subject that had been ignored. I'm not surprised that pensioners, you know, would favour income tax, and younger people would favour, you know, the previous option that I spoke about. But, you know, I think, as I say, there's a welcome for it. Whether in practical terms this will go anywhere, we'll see. What the audience was also really in favour of was some kind of cross-party approach to this. But they were certainly glad it was something that was being addressed, Tom.
13: Yes, I think it's something you're going to have to annoy someone at some point. But yeah, which way Andy Burnham jumps will be interesting to see over the next couple of years. Finally, John, Robert Crampton, in his Beta Mail column in Times 2, has a good piece on how acceptable or not is it for men to be topless in public during a heatwave. I may be a prude when it comes to male nudity, but I would say, other than getting in or out of a body of water or sunbathing by that body of water, there is no context in which being topless is acceptable as a man.
7: Well, look, I'm the kind of sweaty, pot-bellied guy, right, who's in that article, to be honest. And
13: I thought you were very Matthew McConaughey with your six-pack, John.
7: No, well, it's something that I'm not prepared to reveal even in my own household, to be honest. The other bit that struck me as quite funny in this article was that it didn't mention the geographical element of it. You know, there's cultural stereotypes round about the country and, like, Newcastle and maybe even in parts of Scotland where people treat all this stuff about going topless as a badge of honour no matter what the weather is. But I enjoyed it. It was a very, very funny article and actually gave us some food for thought. I noticed that in other cultures, for example, in Japan, there's been a big row about people wearing short trousers.
13: Yes.
7: Because people have been offended, I think, by the sight of so many hairy legs, right? So, you know, it's a good read.
13: Yes, it's not often that we can talk about John Boothman and Paul Mescal in the same sentence, so we're going to enjoy that comparison while we can. John, thank you so much for your time and good humour this morning.
7: Thanks, Tom.
13: That's John Boothman, who is Scottish political correspondent at The Times and The Sunday Times, going through the papers this morning. Now, in the next half hour, we'll be returning to this straitjacket Lucy Powell, the Education Secretary, talks about, the one-size-fits-all academic approach she wants to undo, which she says has directly led to a million young people not being in work or education or training. We'll talk about the politics of it, but also the practical policy effects of someone who runs schools. How will they adapt to this new approach? That is all to come. The time now, though, is 28 minutes to 6. Here's Andy Hayes with the headlines.
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3: Thank you, Tom. Good morning. The new Labour Education Secretary has accused one of her Tory predecessors of damaging the life chances of a million young people. Lucy Powell, writing in The Times, says the number of young people not in education, employment or training is Michael Gove's legacy. She says schools have become too focused on academic learning. Gove has accused Labour of bringing back stupid. Reform UK says it would deploy the Royal Navy to the English Channel if it won the next general election. Zia Yusuf, the party's Home Affairs spokesman, says Operation Fortress would be the largest military operation in the Channel since World War II. He says reform would ensure that not a single unauthorised vessel crossed the Channel and made it to the UK. Concerns about immigration have been raised since 60,000 people crossed from Morocco into a small Spanish enclave in North Africa last week. Andy Burnham, the Prime Minister, has been to Dover.
15: We're just going to be relentless. People want to see this issue addressed. I heard that on the doorsteps in Makerfield. But we also need to build a system that offers safe routes for people as well, because that also takes away the selling point of the gangs. So on every level, we've got to come at this, but crucially, increasing the enforcement activity.
3: And Wales has become the first football association to officially withdraw support for Gianni Infantino's re-election. It follows the loss of confidence in his leadership of FIFA after the botched attempt to sell off stakes in the World Cup. For a roundup of the news on demand, find the Times Radio news briefing, and that's on the Times Radio app.
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13: Good morning. 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How's it already August? It is flying by. It's 25 minutes to six. You're listening to Times Radio Early Breakfast with Tom Noonan. Kate McCann and Stig Abel are back this week. They'll be with Times. They'll be bringing you Times Radio Breakfast from 6 o'clock. As ever, you can get in touch with us, with Kate, with Stig, with anyone throughout the day on Times Radio. Text us on 87222. Start your message with the word Times if you use that number. Or WhatsApp, you can go on 0333 003 2353. We'll gladly accept photos, voice notes, any of your thoughts in any form on that WhatsApp number. Now, we are focusing this morning on the front page of The Times, the Education Secretary, Lucy Powell, who's written a column in the paper going out to bat for her new education reforms, pushing for more technical education. She says, 1 million, that is how many young people from the education system Michael Gove presided over are now left outside education, not in employment and not in training. That is not a coincidence, that is a consequence, that is his legacy. That's the first paragraph of her piece, directly linking the former Conservative Education Secretary's reforms during the coalition government to the problem we have now with so many young people classed as NEETs. Is that fair? Political correspondent Terry Stiasny joins us now. Terry, good morning.
21: Good morning, Tom.
13: It's a very political argument that Lucy Powell is making.
21: It is, indeed. I mean, she is suggesting that the education reforms primarily introduced by Michael Gove, which saw a specific curriculum where, you know, pupils are expected to get certain subjects and have a basis in things like English, maths and science. She feels that that is too limiting. She's called it a straitjacket and suggested that there are too many qualifications which focus purely on pen and paper exams, which aren't suited to many children. And we've heard already from Andy Burnham that he wants to have more technical and vocational education. But Michael Gove, Lord Gove, has hit back at that himself in his own article for the paper, where he is basically suggesting that Labour sees this as people should know their place, in his words, and that this would limit the horizons of many people. And he is arguing that strictly academic schools have the best results, which give their pupils higher ambitions and result in them doing well.
13: Yes, well, statistics suggest that in some subjects, in those core subjects, for example, like maths, attainment in England has gone up compared to sort of international competitors. Is that the only thing that matters? Well, Lucy Powell would say no, but Michael Gove would say that is a clear example of how his reforms have driven higher standards. Obviously, Lucy Powell and Andy Burnham want to make schools more varied, I suppose. They want to make sure that academia is not the only focus. They would say they don't want to bring down academia. They want to bring up technical education to the same level and have these parallel tracks, sometimes combined tracks for children. It doesn't have to be one or the other. Do we know, though, I mean, are schools getting more funding? Is there going to be a drive to bring in more teachers? Are you going to get, money to build the infrastructure of new technical departments, machinery, DT rooms, all that sort of thing? Because if you're going to offer both alongside each other after years where you focused on one, presumably that technical side of it is sort of atrophied in schools.
21: Well, absolutely. I mean, this is the big question for the government, and I think we're probably not likely to see more detail on how that is going to be funded or resourced, as you say, and until perhaps the autumn. Because, yes, although Lucy Powell is arguing that there are qualifications in computer science, for instance, which aren't focused on using a computer, as you say, if you're going to teach that in a different way and make the curriculum work in a different way, you are going to need both the teachers to do it and the resources and the infrastructure for the pupils to be able to do that. So, you know, how you do that in schools which are already teaching a lot of subjects as part of the curriculum is quite a big question still.
13: In about 10 minutes' time, we'll be speaking to a man who is, on the side of the schools, trying to work out their budgets, trying to work out their funding. He will tell us about, well, what would they need in order to make this work. Terry, we were speaking in our paper review about a tribunal which has ruled that politicians' criminal records, including with spent convictions, can remain confidential along with the rest of vetting. This is a request the Times made to try to open up that information, basically off the back of Louise Hague and her spent fraud conviction.
21: Yes, but an information tribunal, a first-tier information tribunal, has said that that is information that should not be in the public domain or is not up to them to be able to give out. They basically ruled that information on criminal records was not going to be allowed to be published for data protection reasons. And they said even if there wasn't the detail of an actual potential criminal conviction, if a government minister was had disclosed one, it was the idea of disclosing whether those convictions existed at all was not something that should be released. So the Times was turned down in its request to have this information made available.
13: Yes, the push between transparency for the public and I suppose how much can candidates then be candid with the vetting process, with the people who are vetting them about things they wouldn't want in the public domain in the first place. Would we rather they were honest with the civil service, with security services, or would they rather that they were more transparent with us? Does it have to be either or? Finally, Terry, lots of talk about migration. Andy Burnham promising to be relentless in stopping small boat crossings. Reform UK suggesting that it would go for a military operation in the Channel to try to stop small boats. We're getting to that time of year where this starts to dominate the agenda for a couple of weeks.
21: Well, it does. I mean, we've seen Andy Burnham go down to Dover and speak to the forces and the people working down there, looking at what they're doing to try to stop small boats. And although there has been, quite a few crossings in recent weeks, the actual overall number of small boats that have crossed so far is down 43% on last year. Andy Burnham was talking about the importance of increasing enforcement activity and developing safe routes as well, pointing out that with the Ceuta incident, that 98% of people had been returned from there and had gone back to Morocco, whereas Reform, however, are arguing that they would like to see the Royal Navy brought in to do this. Now, this is something that has been suggested in the past, but it's been pointed out that, you know, apart from the fact that the Navy have other calls on their time and efforts, because of the international rules of the safety at life at sea, they are actually, naval vessels would be required to rescue people in distress rather than have some kind of the big military operation that Reform has said that they would like to see.
13: Terry, thank you so much for your time this morning.
21: Thank you.
13: That's political correspondent Terry Stiasny, just bringing us up to date. Now, Tuesdays at 9 o'clock are one of our weekly highlights on Times Radio. We call it the Leaders Panel, as Kate McCann and Stig Abel, leaders in their own field, I would say, bring together the former Foreign Secretary William Hague and the former Scottish Labour leader Kezia Dugdale to discuss the issues of the day. It's exclusive to Times Radio Breakfast. You won't hear them anywhere else, so do not miss our Leaders Panel tomorrow morning and every Tuesday morning at 9 o'clock. Now, it's 17 minutes to six. Time to get the business news with Danny Hewson, who is Head of Financial Analysis at AJ Bell. Danny, good morning.
0: Good morning.
13: The EY has got out a report forecasting that, well, we could be heading into recession next year if the war in Iran drags on.
0: Yeah, absolutely. So, you know, markets are facing huge uncertainty at the moment. And there's one thing that markets and the consumer and businesses all do not like. It is uncertainty. And the oil price has been yo-yoing about, which is making it incredibly difficult for many businesses to plan. It's incredibly difficult to know what you're going to be paying when you ship up to

0: at the impact of the closure of the Strait of Hormuz on the UK, on its inflation trajectory, and then, of course, on the trajectory of things like growth and on what the Bank of England might do. It is useful because businesses are having to plan, but for EY, what they've done is they've taken a look at what might happen if the Strait is reopened by September, and they've also looked at what it would mean for the UK economy if the Strait remains closed into next spring. And if it remains closed, then the economy is predicted to shrink next year, so technically enter a recession, and inflation could rise back up to 6.4%. Now, the last time it was that high was September 2023, and then that starts, of course, the drums beating about potential interest rate rises. We had a hold last week. However, if it opens at the end of September, at least by then inflation expected to peak at 3.5%, and we could see growth this year of 0.9% and then 1.2% in 2027, with, really importantly for a lot of people, particularly if they've got borrowing or they're looking to borrow, then we could see two interest rate cuts in 2027. So big question marks, but unfortunately that is what markets and everyone is having to deal with at the moment because the situation is just so unstable.
1: Well, it would be pretty dire news for the government, who do not have a great deal of control over what happens in Iran. I think if I were sitting in Whitehall, that would be something that would keep me up at night. AstraZeneca, front page of the Times, AstraZeneca having to pay deciding to pay $220 million in a suit brought by the University of Sheffield over a drug patent.
0: Yeah, it's complicated, this story, and it dates back an awful lot of years. In fact, you can go all the way back to 2006, when a company, Kudos, was acquired by AstraZeneca. So the University of Sheffield have been working on this particular way to create a drug. As I say, it is incredibly complicated, and I am not a scientist, but it is all to do with something called PARP inhibitors, and apologies if I have got that wrong, but Kudos Pharma developed this back in 2004, and then it was acquired by AstraZeneca in 2006. You then go through this sort of long process of getting regulatory approval, a deal struck with the University of Sheffield in 2017 over the use of this patent. But then you've also got the situation where AstraZeneca is working with Merck for further development, and the University of Sheffield says that it was induced to enter the agreement in 2017 because of false representation. Now, we've got no further details of that, and this agreement obviously doesn't admit any liabilities. It doesn't change the agreement, and it only relates to the collaboration involving AstraZeneca and Merck. So it's cash which is going to be split between one of the scientists that was involved in creating this particular technology. It all relates to a really important and best-selling medicine for AstraZeneca called Lynparza, which is an oncology medicine. But of course, today there's also a lot of discussion about speculation that potentially AstraZeneca is in talks with Bristol Myers Squibb on a $400 billion pharma mega merger. So there have been reports over the weekend. Reuters is carrying them this morning. No comment from any party. There's no indication that this is going to happen. But clearly, if this mega merger does happen, it does mean that AstraZeneca becomes one of the few absolutely mega pharma giants, and would give it even more access and more synergy in the United States, which would help, obviously, with research and development and costs.
1: Danny, thank you very much for talking us through that. That's a complex one. We're very grateful for your time this morning.
0: Thank you.
1: Danny Hewson, who is head of financial analysis at AJ Bell, and perhaps, if she ever wanted it, can now go into a career in pharmacies as well, talking us through that drug patent story there. Now, coming up in the next 10 minutes, before Kate McCann and Stig Abel take over with time,

0: Times Radio Breakfast. We'll be returning to the front page of the Times and Lucy Powell's push for more technical education. Her view that a one-size-fits-all academic approach has failed our children and now our young people who are out of work. We'll be speaking to a man who works with schools in the Northeast, trying to get them, well, the funding, that the strategy they need to make education work in their neck of the woods. What do they need from the government in order to make this work? And does he agree that we have had this one-size-fits-all approach, which is directly leading to young people being out of work? That's all to come on Times Radio Early Breakfast. The time is 10 to 6.
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0: Good morning, 8 minutes to six. We've been talking this morning about front page of the Times. The toll of the schooling straitjacket. Lucy Powell, the Education Secretary, saying that reforms brought in under Michael Gove to focus on academic attainment have been, well, she says there's a direct link between that and the young people, the million young people who are now out of education, out of training, out of work between the ages of 16 and 24. We're trying to unpack whether or not that is fair. Chris Araga is director of Schools Northeast, which is a charity which represents all 1,150 schools across the northeast of England. I'm delighted to say he joins us now. Chris, good morning.
11: Good morning.
0: Have you and the schools you've worked with faced a pressure to go with the academic side of things when actually you've wanted to push in a more technical direction?
11: Absolutely. I think, you know, we do have a one-size-fits-all education system in this country. And it's interesting that the debate's fled up again. I mean, this has been debated now for decades. So there's a real sense of deja vu. And I think what we've got is a very polarised argument, which I think is wrong, and is framed as an either-or. Either you've got high standards within education, or you have an education system which has some technical options in there as well. And I think that's just absolutely not the case.
0: You're some steps removed from the children themselves. I'm sure heads are really proud of the work they do, and they're very proud of all the children they teach. So this isn't to diminish their work, but do you hear stories of cases where those heads think, actually, Harry or Beth or whoever would have been better served if we hadn't had to force them down a certain path and make them do, you know, these subjects?
11: Well, it depends on which subjects you're talking about, because I think there are countries where you have a very good mix of academic, or what we class as academic subjects, sciences, maths, English, history, that kind of thing. But they also have high-quality technical education as well. What we've had in this country is a real focus on university as the preferred destination. And that's meant that options that are more suited to regional and local economies or the interests of children. Well-paid careers. So we're not talking about non-jobs, low-paid jobs, unskilled jobs. But we haven't had the options to give them pathways that are more relevant to them. I think when we look at the absence figures, and obviously COVID had a massive impact on that, but you know, attendance has been an issue for a long time, particularly in areas like the Northeast. When you look at what happens post 16, the number of NEETs, etc., and Alan Milburn's recent report was very good at unpicking what's happening there, and it's very worrying. But these things have been going on for an awfully long time, because we've basically created an education system where it is one size fits all. University and a degree is seen as the preferred option and the right option, the best option. But even for those who do want to get a degree, you know, when you look at kind of the post-degree employment, it hasn't necessarily been a success even for those children that we judge as a success within the education system. You know, so if you look at the number of graduates that get what you'd class as a graduate job with graduate pay, that's declined year on year on year. And if you look at the NEET statistics, there's a very large chunk of kids who got degrees who are part of the NEET statistics as well. You know, it's quite a complex argument, and it's too polarised at the moment.
0: We're heading for this new policy, it seems. Are your schools set up to offer this new age of technical education? Do you have the staff and the facilities?
11: The short answer at the moment is no. I mean, nobody knows what the new policies are actually going to look like in practice, what schools are going to be asked to deliver and how they're going to be asked to deliver them. So there's a huge amount of work that needs to be done to define what that is. But the simple answer is at the moment that, you know, schools are struggling to deliver the current curriculum and the current requirements of the education system. Schools are very, very much under the cosh in terms of funding, and in the northeast in particular, you have a real issue with falling rolls as well, which will impact very heavily on school budgets going forward. So the worrying thing is that I think the initial indications were that these changes will be funded through the existing education settlement. If that is the expectation, then schools are very, very much going to struggle to deliver anything meaningful with that.
0: And traditionally, I'd always thought of, say, you have specialist technical schools and then you have more specialist academic ones. I think that's how it works in Germany, for example, where there's quite a lot of technical education. Maybe that's short-sighted of me. I mean, Lucy Powell and Andy Burnham say they want to have more of a blended education. You can do your core subjects alongside your more technical skills. Is it realistic to expect schools to combine both and offer both?
11: Well, I think it is realistic, depending on the overall expectation. It's really difficult to answer a question like that when we've got so few details on what the expectations will be and you know, when they're going to roll out, etc. You know, so there will be limits to what schools can deliver, and particularly what they can deliver on their own. And the real worry here is, again, this just becomes a what more can schools do argument. And we essentially keep the same education system that we've had for about a century or more. That hasn't really changed. It hasn't changed in terms of the number of terms. It hasn't changed in terms of the key sort of assessment ages. It's very much a cliff edge. So if you haven't done X and Y by 16, then off you go. You go to the NEET statistics, and you probably won't be heard or seen from again. So when we're looking at the whole, we have to look at the whole system, is what I'm saying, and the role of other players, you know, so regional authorities, the public sector, but especially employers. What do we expect from them? What are they going to contribute to this, rather than some massive upheaval, partly funded, that we're going to expect schools to transform the education system? That's just totally unrealistic. It's totally unfair. Schools won't have the resources, and particularly in areas like the northeast, they won't have the access to specialist staff that you will have in other areas as well, to, you know, just to actually deliver the school side of the curriculum.
0: Chris, thank you so much for your time this morning.
11: My pleasure, thank you.
0: Chris Araga is Director of Schools Northeast, which represents all the schools in the northeast of England. Joining me in the studio, Kate McCann and Stig Abel. Good morning.
12: Good morning.
0: The grand return.
12: We're back.
13: We're back.
0: How do you feel to be back in the hot seat?
12: Rested, peaceful.
13: Well, Kate's going on holiday next week.
12: I am.
0: Very nice.
13: She's back for 1 week only. Enjoy her while you can.
12: He's
0: Kate McCann's summer recess.
13: Yeah, I came back from Iceland, where it was 13 degrees predominantly.
0: Oh, one of your cool-cations. Is that what they're calling it in the Times?
12: Chiller day.
13: We're trying to come up with a better term. Cool-cation is awful, because cation isn't a thing and cool is not a pun. So where did they come up with the idea of going somewhere cool? How about a day?
0: Oh, I don't like that either.
12: That's terrible.
13: No? It's quite hard to work out. We need to find a way of coming up with the a term for going on holiday to get away from the summer.
0: Yes, yeah, exactly. Rather than winter sun, yeah. Sort of
13: summer, yes, cool.
0: Summer cool.
13: And Iceland was really like that. And I came back there into the dog breath that is the southeast of this country, where everything is dry and hot. I'm sick of this.
0: I don't think it's been the southeast alone, to be honest. No.
12: But you've had a haircut and a beard trim, or just a beard trim?
13: No, I have everything. Haircut. I'm trying to class this joint up a little bit.
0: Smart in mind, smart in appearance. Stig Abel, keeping you company with Kate McCann for the next 4 hours. Stay with us.
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12: Good morning. It's 6 o'clock. This is Stig Abel and Kate McCann with Times Radio Breakfast.
13: How about a brolly day? Going somewhere you need a brolly.
12: Break.
13: I like that one. We need to workshop this a bit over the next four. We've got 4 hours.
12: We've got 4 hours. Strap in, team.
13: The headlines this morning, apart from trying to define what a coolcation should be known as, forcing schools to prioritise academic learning directly caused a NEET crisis. The Education Secretary has told The Times. We'll get into that. And Andy Burnham says he'll be relentless in stopping small boat crossings. There have been more than 2,000 since he became Prime Minister.
12: Ahead, deadly wildfires continue to burn in Europe and there are threats of more across the UK. We'll get the latest on the weather and we ask why 60,000 migrants crossed from Morocco into Spain and did online misinformation play a part?
13: It's Monday, the 3rd of August.
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12: First, let's get the news with Andy Hayes.
15: Thank you, Kate. Good morning. The new Labour Education Secretary has accused one of her Tory predecessors of damaging the life chances of a million young people. Lucy Powell, writing in The Times, says the number of young people not in education, employment or training is Michael Gove's legacy. She says schools have become too focused on academic learning, which she describes as a straitjacket. Political correspondent Terry Stiasny says Lord Gove has hit back.
16: He is basically suggesting that Labour sees this as people should know their place, in his words, and that this would limit the horizons of many people. And he is arguing that strictly academic schools have the best results, which give their pupils higher ambitions and result in them doing well.
15: Reform UK says it would deploy the Royal Navy to the English Channel if it won the next general election. Zia Yusuf, the party's Home Affairs spokesman, says Operation Fortress would be the largest military operation in the Channel since World War II. He says no unauthorised vessels would make it to the UK. Concerns about immigration have been raised since 60,000 people crossed from Morocco into the Spanish enclave of Ceuta in North Africa last week. Shabana Mahmood, the Home Secretary, has visited the National Crime Agency.
17: We've seen already 1,100 boats and engines seized. That is taking out of circulation equipment that would have been used in order to facilitate people crossing the channel. We've seen 1,900 arrests of people smugglers so far this year, which again is making a big difference for the ability of these people to smuggle people into boats across the channel.
15: Wales has become the first football association to officially withdraw support for Gianni Infantino's re-election. It follows the loss of confidence in his leadership of FIFA after the botched attempt to sell off stakes in the World Cup. Two aerial firefighters have died after two helicopters collided while battling a huge wildfire northwest of Athens. The crew of one aircraft has been confirmed as safe, including a British pilot. Thousands of people have been evacuated as wildfires continue to rage across Greece. That includes parts of the mainland and tourist destinations like the island of Crete. Daphne Tollis is a journalist in Athens.
18: The fire has torn through dense forest, forcing multiple evacuations across western Attica, while threatening residential areas and destroying several homes. Gale force winds and the intense heat generated by this mega fire are severely hampering firefighting efforts.
15: And Donald Trump says new peace talks with Iran could begin this afternoon. He's also given his reasons for calling off military strikes over the weekend.
19: I was asked to by Saudi Arabia, by UAE, and by Qatar, and by Iran. It would have been a massive attack. We're all set to go, but when the allies ask to call it off, you got to sort of say, well, let's see.
15: He says any deal would include reopening the Strait of Hormuz. For a roundup of the news on demand, subscribe to the Times Radio News Briefing on any podcast platform.
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13: Good morning, this is Kate McCann and Stig Abel with Times Radio Breakfast. It was Aristotle who said of education that the roots are bitter, but the fruit is sweet. A couple of millennia later, Benjamin Disraeli said that upon the education of the people of this country, the fate of this country depends. I say that merely to make the point that we've been recognising the importance of teaching children properly and arguing about exactly how to do it for rather a long time. And as we think about yet another attempt to reset how we distinguish between academic and practical education, it's worth remembering that the idea of parity of esteem was first floated back in 1943, when the incredibly unequal system of grammar schools and secondary moderns was invented and no parity of esteem followed. All of this is context for Lucy Powell in The Times today, arguing that too much focus on subjects like English, science and history, what she calls the academic straitjacket, has directly led to a million neets not succeeding in adulthood. Can that be right? Powell effectively wants to blame Michael Gove for mass unemployment, which might be solid politics, but is it factually correct? We'll tackle an age-old big topic today.
12: Around 2,000 migrants have crossed the channel since Andy Burnham took over a couple of weeks ago. So, while overall numbers are down compared to last year, the problem has clearly not gone away. The Prime Minister said he was going to be relentless in reducing crossings further, but the question follows, what else can he really do that his predecessors couldn't? Unsurprisingly, Reform UK has some ideas which will be announced later on this morning, including using the military in the largest operation in the English Channel since World War II. The issue of illegal migration is also pressing this week because of the scenes of Moroccan migrants swimming into the Spanish enclave of Ceuta on Thursday, as Europe has to reconsider what it can do about the problem too.
13: We'll ask Andrew Neil about what he thinks about education, migration and all the big stuff swirling about this week. We'll note that Donald Trump is saying things about Iran, but nobody's really listening to him anymore. And I hate to raise it, but apparently I'm accidentally trendy, in one respect at least, because the new holiday location du jour is in the chilled north, not the fiery hot beaches of the Med. I've just returned from Iceland where it was a balmy 13 degrees. And I'm here to tell you that is the future.
12: Well, you can tell us whatever you'd like this morning, including your names for a cold holiday. We've got Holly Freeze, which is not bad. It's not bad.
13: It's not a pun, though.
12: Well, Chili Bobs. Alan says sorry. Yes, we're sorry as well.
13: I think someone's gone for Brolly Bobs. Nick's has gone for Brolly Bobs. I think people who say Holly Bobs, it's up there for people who say Crimble for Christmas. These people need to be put on an island on their own.
12: Crimbo, you mean?
13: Yeah, I've seen Crimble as well.
12: Have you?
13: Yeah, Merry Crimbo.
12: Oh, Crimbo.
13: Terrible. You don't do that, do you, Kate?
12: Yeah, I'm a Crimbo girl.
13: You're not a Crimbo person. I refuse to accept that.
12: Bob has a question for you. He says, what does puffin taste like?
13: I didn't eat puffin. It wasn't good. All that. I would have done.
12: I would have been really upset if you
13: would
12: had.
13: Would you? Yeah. Someone actually said they'd stop reading my books if I ate puffin.
12: Yeah.
13: It wasn't on the menu.
12: Good.
13: So,
12: what was the weirdest thing you ate?
13: I didn't eat anything weird. I can't tell you how expensive Iceland is. It's the most expensive place I've been in the world by a large, large margin.
12: Give us an example.
13: And I live in the southeast of London. Fish and chips was 32 quid.
12: Also, you went to Iceland and had fish and chips.
13: Well, this was for my kids.
12: Okay.
13: I go all around the world with my children and my daughter. This is a real shame. I take my children all around the world. I'm trying to give them this, you know, teach them about the world, see the world, grow and expand. My 8-year-old has chicken or fish and chips more or less everywhere we go in the world.
12: I think that's fair enough. She'll have a really good bank of knowledge about who does good chicken and chips.
13: It's fairly similar. I'd say breaded chicken and chips is fairly similar whether you have it in Spain, Iceland.
12: Not so of scampi and chips, though. My brother, I remember when he was little, used to order scampi and chips, you know, pub scampi UK, which doesn't look like scampi at all, and ordered it in, I think, Spain or somewhere like that, and was very, very upset when it came with tentacles and eyes and things like that.
13: I think scampi is proper prawn thing in Spain. Yeah. In England, it's just a mashup of white things that no one knows what they
12: no
13: are.
12: No one quite knows. Yeah. Anyway, it's lovely to be back with you all. You can WhatsApp us this morning on 0333 003 2353. You can text us on 87222, start your message with the word Times, or email our producer Emma on studio@times.radio.
13: 9 minutes past six. Tens of thousands of migrants crossed over the border from Morocco into Ceuta over the weekend, with Spanish police and armed forces subsequently sending many, but not all, home. The countries around them reacted, including some closing their borders with Spain, and a crisis meeting of EU member states has been scheduled for Tuesday. Morocco is blaming online misinformation for triggering a rush to the border. Joining us now to discuss this is Times reporter Simon Hunter from Madrid. Simon, morning to you.
2: Good morning, Stig.
13: Is the crisis over? Is it sort of risen and fallen now?
2: I would say yes. I mean, the president of Ceuta, this North African exclave, Spanish exclave city, Juan Jesus Vivas, he's given an interview to Spanish newspaper El País, and he has said that it really is just several thousand of the migrants that managed to cross who are still in the territory. Just to give you an idea of the sort of context of this, this is a city of 83,000 inhabitants, but according to the president of Ceuta, 73,000 people crossed into the city. God. So you can see just how overwhelmed the city was. And although you're right to say that, yes, that the security forces have been directing the migrants back, a lot of them actually just decided that they were going to return of their own volition, because there was just simply nothing there for them. And all of these rumours of that they'd seen on social media saying that they would be able to cross over by sea and that they would not be expelled very quickly proved to be untrue.
13: You mentioned that online misinformation. I'm really interested in that, because I see that Morocco has mentioned that is a factor in this. And I was thinking that if you were a hostile state actor, say Russia, what better way to destabilise Europe than to encourage people en masse to go to a place like Ceuta and then cause this massive crisis, which then affects Spain and Italy's relationship? The EU is going to have all sorts of meetings today. You can imagine how online misinformation could be directed deliberately to create the chaos that we've seen over the last few days.
2: Absolutely, yeah. I mean, for years, Spain has been doing what's called devoluciones en caliente, which is literally, just translated, literally hot returns. So people breach the border fence, people manage to get over onto Spanish territory, either in Ceuta or the other North African Spanish exclave city, Melilla, and they are immediately sent back. What happened earlier this year is that the Spanish Supreme Court ruled that anyone reaching Ceuta or Melilla by sea, by swimming, would have to be processed. They could stay in Spain and would not be immediately returned. And it appears that, like you say, actors, let's say, have been spreading misinformation, whether that's about that, whether that's the people smugglers or whether that is a third country, it is unclear. But that seems to have been behind, partly behind what happened last week. Also, it's worth saying that this kind of thing doesn't happen unless the Moroccan border guards kind of step back. Mm. And the critical moment came the other day when basically Moroccan border forces effectively withdrew. It was a national holiday in Morocco. The controls were almost completely removed on the Moroccan side, and that allowed tens of thousands of people to head to the border. This is not unprecedented. In 2021, we saw this happen, but that was that on that occasion, that was because Morocco and Madrid were in the middle of, Madrid and Rabat were in the middle of a diplomatic spat. In this case, it's still kind of unclear exactly why this happened, but it is a kind of political victory for Morocco in a sense, because they have long since been reclaiming Ceuta and Melilla as their territory, and they don't want Spain to be
13: so the argument we would make is that it's a kind of farce to say this is Spanish, because it's not in Spain, it's in North Africa, and you can't get to Spain by doing this. Is that the lesson that people are supposed to take from this?
2: Yes, that's exactly right. I mean, you would have to be obviously, either accepted for asylum or processed by the authorities. I mean, getting onto the territory of Ceuta and Melilla does not guarantee onward travel to the rest of Spain, and to by definition by the rest of the European Union. There are special Schengen controls at the borders of Ceuta and Melilla, so it is not that simple as just arriving and then all of a sudden you're in the European Union and you can stay.
13: So what's going to go on with these European discussions then? Because Meloni wants to get re-elected, so she wants to make the point that she's tough on illegal migration. But what needs to change from an EU point of view? We'll hear from Reform today in this country. I'm sure they'll be making the point. This shows that the EU can't defend its borders.
2: Yeah, absolutely. I mean, what this has done is exposed these profound divisions inside the European Union over migration, a solidarity between EU countries and border security. So what we saw was rather than the other EU countries rallying behind Spain and supporting it, was there was an immediate split among governments. We saw Italy threatening to suspend Schengen. So these talks, we're going to see them discuss this crisis, but the real issue is whether the European Union can act collectively on migration or whether these national politics are going to dominate every response. And of course, I mean, we're talking about the EU response, but obviously within Spain as well, there have been immediate splits because far-right parties such as Vox and to a certain extent the Conservative Popular Party immediately came out to criticise the socialist-led national government. And one of the things that the socialist-led national government is being attacked for is the announcement earlier this year of a policy to regularise illegal migrants or irregular migrants who are currently in Spain. And the opposition parties accused that of creating a pull effect, effectively attracting more attempts to reach Spain illegally.
13: I just want to mention before you go, the current administration in Spain, Pedro Sanchez, is the prime minister. There's a reason I'm going to play this track to you, and let's just hear the track first.

0: Now, there we go. I don't need to tell you, Simon, that that is SS26 by Charlie XCX. And the reason I'm
1: playing... God, I love Charlie XCX.
0: Do you? I can tell from your expression, I think. Now, the reason I'm putting it to you is that this seems completely extraordinary to me that amid all of this massive grief, this story that's gone on the front pages around the world, Pedro Sanchez not only decided to go on his booked holiday, but to go on social media and share his playlist. He took quite a lot of effort to do this, to share his holiday playlist to the Spanish people. He must have shipped all sorts of grief for that and for everything that's gone on in the last few days.
1: Well, he's Pedro Sanchez. He's kind of, you know, he's the great survivor. He's the great political survivor. No matter what political life throws at him, whether it's COVID, whether it's the Catalan independence drive, he's the great survivor. And for several months now, he's had this TikTok account where at the weekend he shares his bike rides, he shares his choice of a book, or as in this case, he shares his musical tastes. And I think it really just feeds into the debate about whether we allow, as the public, our politicians to have a personal life, whether they should just be conveying that, you know, I'm just dedicated to the job, or whether they're entitled to a bit of a summer holiday. Most Spaniards take a whole month of summer holiday. So, I mean, his political opponents will be bashing him over the head for this kind of thing. But I think a lot of people will say, well, fair enough, you've had quite a time of it. Enjoy a little bit of time off.
0: No, you're very reasonable, Simon. Good to speak to you.
1: Thank you so much, Steve.
0: As Simon Hunter, the Times reporter from Madrid. It's a good point, that, isn't it, that to what extent, I always think that you should never shout at a politician for going on holiday up to a certain point. And there's a moment when crises are so bad, and I think if your country is on the front page of every world newspaper because something's gone really badly, I'm not sure sharing a Spotify tracklist from your holiday is a particularly good look. I think politicians should be allowed to go on holiday, shouldn't they?
2: Yes, 100%.
0: And they need a break. There's a point at which, has that story, the theatre story, I know how Simon pronounced it correctly, did you hear that? Theatre.
2: Yes.
0: We can't get away with that, can we?
2: I think we should just say Ceuta.
0: We're going to say Ceuta. Anyway, Ceuta. Once they get that scale of a story, I kind of feel it's probably one for the Prime Minister to
2: I think
0: to,
2: at that point you should
0: down.
2: Probably pause your summer tracks recommendations.
0: Yeah. Should he go on holiday?
2: Yeah, I think, in that situation, probably not.
0: Probably not. No. But I think we would say there's quite a high threshold, isn't there?
2: There is, but if there is an emergency or some kind of national crisis, I don't think you should be able to go on holiday. I mean, it's happened here in the past, hasn't it?
0: People have
2: been away.
0: But I think people have been also unfairly criticised for it as well in this country, where
2: sometimes,
0: when it's not been that big a crisis, and so where has he gone? Yeah. You know, David Cameron had to pause it. Remember his holidays used to go out and just point at fish?
2: Point at fish, yeah. David Cameron pointing at fish.
0: If you Google David Cameron pointing at fish, you'll actually see multiple examples
2: pictures,
0: of that picture. Yeah.
2: The traditional summer photographer picture. Take the photographers with you. Well, those are all, anyway, I think let's leave it there with politicians and holidays.
0: Fine.
2: I'm sure people will be able to search up their own photos. It is 18 minutes past six. Let's take a look at what's going on in the Times and elsewhere this morning. On the front page of the Times, the new Education Secretary, Lucy Powell, has written about her concerns that the school's straitjacket has become too single-minded and is stopping children from reaching their potential. Chris Segarra is the director of Schools Northeast and spoke to Tom Noonan on Early Breakfast this morning.
3: You know, we do have a one-size-fits-all education system in this country, and it's interesting that the debate's flared up again. I mean, this has been debated now for decades, so there's a real sense of déjà vu. And I think what we've got is a very polarised argument, which I think is wrong, and it's framed as an either-or. Either you've got high standards within education, or you have an education system which has some technical options in there as well. And I think that's just absolutely not the case.
2: There was Chris Segarra, Director of Schools Northeast. Well, Powell blames the policies of former Education Secretary Michael Gove for causing over 1 million NEETs, that's young people not in education, employment or training. That's in her piece in today's Times. She says schools have focused too heavily on academic learning and wants to make sure we're equipping them for their lives ahead.
0: Joe makes the point, by the way, which is sort of the defence of Michael Gove, that if you look at international attainment, if you look at PISA scores, which is how you measure education on an international scale, England, since Michael Gove, has done rather better than Scotland and Wales because of a focus on academics. Now, the question whether that qualifies you for the world of AI is a different argument, but there's an argument that Gove's improvements didn't lead to an improvement in academic results for England.
2: It'd be good for people to read what Lucy Powell's written in the Times. Go and have a look if you've got a subscription, because it's quite a confused piece once you read it, because it's supportive of universities but also technical education, but it says that we can't split people up depending on their achievements or their ability, because that would be wrong and it would be snobbish, but we also need to provide for people who come from backgrounds where it makes it difficult for them to go into academia. It's not necessarily clear what is going to happen.
0: And actually, we've cocked this up for 80 years, so the chances of it as not cocking it up another time, I think, is pretty small. But
2: good to have a conversation about it.
0: The argument is, what is the world our children are going into? Is the current system qualifying them for it and teaching them the right things? I think it's very legitimate. Are we too academic, is I suppose, one way of boiling it down. But as Kate says, it's slightly more complicated than that. 0333 003 2353. Some of you are already expressing your views on that. Also in the Times this morning, Andy Burnham has said he'll be relentless in stopping small boat crossings. He went to Stover on Sunday. Figures show more than 2,000 people have arrived in the UK via small boats since Burnham became Prime Minister on the 20th of July. But total crossings for this year are significantly down on the same time in 2025. Burnham has insisted he's not complacent about the issue of small boats and has promised his government is going to be relentless.
2: In the Telegraph and elsewhere, Reform UK leader Nigel Farage has fuelled speculation he could do a deal with Rupert Lowe's party, Restore Britain. It comes after Lowe posted a 12-minute long video on social media addressed to Farage, saying they needed to work together to ensure a patriotic government at the next election. Here's a short clip.
4: Sir Nigel, my message is simple. If you are prepared to work together around serious policies, serious reform, and serious government, then so are we.
2: Well, Lowe said he would only agree to a pact if Nigel Farage agreed on five key policies, including the mass deportation of illegal migrants, a referendum on the death penalty. He also asked that former Conservative ministers are excluded from a Reform Restore cabinet. Farage has said he understands Reform UK will need support from other parties, but will stand by his team.
0: Is there anything more retrograde than a referendum on the death penalty? I just find that profoundly depressing.
2: Yeah.
0: It would be popular. I mean, I'd be an interesting question, though, because if there was a referendum on the death penalty, there's presumably a pretty strong chance it would win. And then we'd
2: be okay. Do you really think? I'm not sure.
0: Well, if you look at the popularity, the polling on it, it's predominantly more popular than not.
2: But I think people want to bring it back for specific crimes.
0: Yeah.
2: I'm not sure people want it back across the board.
0: I would also suggest that many of the people who believe that Lucy Letby is innocent are the same people who think there should be a death penalty based on the conviction. And those two things, in my mind, are intellectually incompatible. But you can't always have that argument with people. It'd be interesting to see if there ever was a populist right-wing government, how far they'd go down that road. On the BBC and elsewhere, on average, drivers in the UK have stolen nearly £200,000 a day of fuel from petrol stations since the Iran war started. Figures from fuel crime prevention platform Forecourt Eye suggest incidents of fuel stolen from forecourts have risen by a fifth since February. They also report an increase in abuse, intimidations and violence. Last week, petrol reached a new high since the conflict began and its highest level since 2022.
2: It is 23 minutes past six. Wildfires are continuing to sweep across parts of southern Europe. How long could they continue to burn for? We'll find out next. 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
2: Good morning. Now, deadly wildfires are continuing to sweep across parts of southern Europe, fueled by extreme heat, strong winds and tinder dry conditions. Thousands of people have been forced to evacuate, with holiday resorts, homes and businesses threatened as firefighters battle to contain dozens of blazes. A pilot and a fire officer died in Greece after two helicopters fighting fires there crashed. That happened yesterday. In the UK, several wildfires that broke out last week are still considered live incidents. Well, John Hammond is a meteorologist and joins us now. Good morning.
10: Hi, Kate.
2: Just, I suppose, let's talk about what's happening in Europe at the moment. How bad is it, and is there likely to be any reprieve in the weeks to come?
10: Eventually, Kate, yes, but not in the immediate future. It's not a great outlook, to be honest, for much of continental Europe, and that includes, to be perfectly honest, much of the south of the UK. It's a complicated patchwork across Europe. You know, some parts of Europe actually haven't had as many wildfires as we've had in recent years, but certainly we've had some high-profile events, as we're all well aware, across parts of Spain, parts of France, Western France near Bordeaux, and of course, as you just mentioned, Greece, and even across the UK. I think that the wildfires across the Cairngorms, incidentally, which we had, you know, a week or 10 days ago, here we've had some very welcome rain, and there's plenty more to come. So it is a complicated picture across Europe, but the big picture is that across much of the south of Europe, and even as far north as the south of the UK, I'm expecting a lot more dry weather to come for several weeks. In terms of temperatures, we're going to see another spike again, as you mentioned, across Western Europe, and that includes the south and east of England. So today we're going to get back, we're going to jump back up into the 30s. Very dry air as well, Kate. It's that combination of high temperatures and very low humidities which has helped spark those wildfires. And much of Europe, a bit like much of the woods behind me, are resembling a savannah. And anything will just very, very quickly catch, as we saw in Dunwich a few days ago. That, thankfully, is under control. But I want to sort of reiterate the fact that we're by no means out of the woods, so to speak, in terms of the risk of wildfires for a few weeks to come. Meteorologically, Kate, through this week, stark contrast across the UK, in actual fact, you know, across the north, Scotland, Northern Ireland, it's going to resemble autumn, I think, at times through the next few days. We're going to see a fair bit of rain, much lower temperatures, whereas further south and east, yes, another heat spike today. And although it'll cool off through the following few days across the south, very little, if any, rain through this week. Beyond that, my weather charts are not looking pretty in terms of rainfall. There's not going to be an awful lot, I think, particularly across the heart of continental Europe. For England and Wales, hopefully some rain, but we are so in desperate need of a lot of rain that I'm afraid we're going to have to be very patient.
2: And when you say very patient, John, I mean, are we expecting... I think we've asked you this question before and the answer was it's too early to tell, but can we tell anything about what kind of autumn or winter even we might be likely to have this year based on what we're seeing now?
10: Yeah, I mean, there's one big factor, actually, which is steering my thoughts as we go into the autumn-winter, and that is El Niño. It's sort of vanished off the headlines in recent weeks because of the more imminent problems with drought and wildfires. But we've got a huge El Niño forming across the Pacific, the tropical Pacific. That's a naturally occurring warming of the tropical Pacific. But this one is particularly strong as we head through the rest of this year and into the early part of next year. Now, one sort of knock-on effect of El Niño for us is that we tend to get a lot of low pressure. We've had high pressure through this summer, hence the drought. We tend to get a lot of low pressure weather systems affecting the UK through the autumn and into the winter. So I'm bound to say I think we're probably going to very, very quickly switch from prolonged drought into something very different. I'm quite concerned we're going to see a lot of heavy rain as we go through the latter part of the autumn and into the winter, and that, of course, will bring the opposite problems of flooding. I mean, I don't want to get ahead of myself because it's several months away, and as we all know, meteorology is an inexact science, is it not? But the indications are ominous for a particularly wet autumn and winter. One other aspect, Kate, before I go, is another feature of our climate that's developing is increased amounts of sunshine. You may not have heard about this. It's not something that's talked about widely. We talk about increased drought and heat in the summer. The other thing is our climate is getting a whole lot sunnier. And one reason for that, actually, is the fact that we've cleaned up our air. There are far fewer pollutants in the lower atmosphere, far less soot, far less sulfates from car emissions. And that's actually causing less cloud. And that, unfortunately, is accelerating global warming. So, yeah, we all enjoy the sunshine, but actually that's exacerbating the warming which we're seeing, particularly across Europe. Europe is one of the most rapidly warming continents on the planet at the moment, and that's because we've cleaned up our air, ironically.
2: I really didn't expect you to say that, John. That's a fascinating piece of information. Thank you very much. John Pleasure. Hammond there, meteorologist. You learn something new every day.
0: And totally plausible if you think about it.
2: Yeah, I mean, obviously you can see the logic, but I would never have thought that cleaning up the atmosphere would make it worse in terms of sunshine if you're thinking about the climate.
0: And we're going to talk later on about this new phenomenon, people heading north on holidays, because you've got to get away from if Europe's the biggest warming continent, one of the most
2: chili
0: warming.
2: Bobs.
0: We're not calling it chili bobs. We're not calling it cool cake. The Times is trying to get
2: Caucasian.
0: No, I think bobs is just not allowed. Someone wants to know, because I went on holiday to Iceland. I was, you know, as ever, I'm an trend influencer.
2: Sorry, you're a what now?
0: Yeah. Where did you go on holiday?
2: Derbyshire.
0: Which is north from here. That's technically, it wasn't very cool.
2: It was okay. There was no rain, though. We were expecting it to rain all week, and it didn't.
0: No, and we desperately
2: I had a bit of rain on my face for about half an hour one morning. That was it.
0: And you went wild swimming?
2: Went wild swimming.
0: Which I know about, because, as ever, you follow the wild swimmers code. You told me about it straight away.
2: No, you asked me what we did, and I said we swam in some rivers. And also, incidentally, you told me that you swam in a lagoon before I told you that I went wild swimming. So if anyone on about their wild swimming, it's you, not me.
0: It's fair. It's desperately fair. 0333 0033 0033 0033 0033 0033 0033 0033 0033 0033 0033 0033 0033 0033 0033 0033 0033 0033 0033 0033 0033 0033 0033 0033 0033 0033 0033 0033 0033 0033 0033 0033 0033 0033 0033 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
2: 7 o'clock, we'll speak to the Energy Secretary, Miatta van Bulle. We're going to ask her, actually, about how worried she is about some of the things John was just talking about there, about the climate and the changes that we're seeing. And in a few moments, we'll get you today's daily briefing on politics, business and sport after the headlines with Andy Hayes.
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12: Thank you, Kate. Good morning. The new Labour Education Secretary has accused one of her Tory predecessors of damaging the life chances of a million young people. Lucy Powell, writing in The Times, says the number of young people not in education, employment or training is Michael Gove's legacy. Political correspondent Terry Stiasny says Powell thinks schools are too focused on academic learning.
13: She feels that that is too limiting. She's called it a straitjacket and suggested that there are too many qualifications which focus purely on pen and paper exams, which aren't suited to many children. And we've heard already from Andy Burnham that he wants to have more technical and vocational education.
12: Michael Gove has accused Labour of bringing back stupid. Reform UK says it would deploy the Royal Navy to the English Channel if it won the next general election to stop small boats crossings. Zia Youssef, the party's Home Affairs spokesman, says Britain is being invaded and Tory and Labour governments have been offering a free ferry service. Andy Burnham, the Prime Minister, has been to Dover and says his focus on the Channel will be relentless. Wales has become the first football association to officially withdraw support for Gianni Infantino's re-election. It follows the loss of confidence in his leadership of FIFA after the botched attempt to sell off stakes in the World Cup. And the amount of petrol and diesel stolen every day from UK forecourts since the start of the Iran war is worth £200,000. Fuel theft prevention company Forecourt I says incidents have risen by 20% since the end of February. For a roundup of the news on demand, find the Times Radio news briefing on the Times Radio app.
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0: Justin makes a good point, actually. I didn't go wild swimming in Iceland. I went to the Blue Lagoon, and he's right. The Blue Lagoon is actually the effluent from a geothermal power station and was created for tourists. It's
2: what now?
0: So basically, it's water that they've had to heat anyway, so they're making use of it, and they sort of pumped it into a sort of volcanic bowl. And then you go, it's clean water. It's not toxic waste or anything. It's just been heated.
2: It's like not nuclear.
0: No, it's not. I didn't start
2: blowing
0: afterwards.
2: Not like the Simpsons.
0: No, I was just thinking
2: like
0: that.
2: It's the same thing.
0: So that isn't actually technically wild swimming. So that's very fair, Justin.
2: Okay.
0: Very fair. Keep coming up with your suggestions on what we should call the phenomenon of going northwards for cold holidays, because that is going to be the future. We've not really. Someone's trying to say winterlude, but I think that's misleading because it's in summer.
2: Migration?
0: I think that probably is a slightly too large a term, but we'll see if we can narrow that down. 033 the migration. 033 003 2353. We've got the Energy Secretary Miatta van Bula on at 7. Chris Philp, the Shadow Home Secretary, will be with us at 7:45. Andrew Neil will be with us from 9 o'clock. We haven't spoken to him for a couple of weeks. Kate and I will be interested to see what he makes of all of this, particularly this education stuff. Are we ever going to get parity of esteem between academic and vocational subjects, or is that just a pipe dream? Do we end up losing it every way if we try it, or is it something that's necessary in a world of AI? We'll get into that over the course of the show. Ed Vasey's sitting in for Hugo Rifkin from 10 o'clock. He'll be asking why so many young Americans think Richard Nixon was cool. I have seen that phenomenon on social media. Seb Payne is presenting The Times at 1. And then Jane and Fia are on air from 2 o'clock, speaking, among others, to the actor and presenter Ross Kemp.
2: It is 6:37. It's time for our daily briefing on politics, business and sport. And we start with politics and The Times Politics Newsletter editor Stefan Boscher. Good morning, Stefan.
19: Morning.
2: Now, the Education Secretary Lucy Powell has written an article in The Times today saying the current school system is a straitjacket. What's she talking about?
19: Well, she's talking about the lack of options for people who want to get a technical education in school. And this is a part of the reforms last week, which will see GCSE students able to study more technical subjects alongside a core package of subjects like English and maths and science. And she's really, I think, here responding to Michael Gove mostly, who had an op-ed in the Times last week saying that these reforms show a lack of ambition for working class kids, that they will end up rewarding failure, more or less. And she is hitting back. She's saying that this is about giving students from many different backgrounds and many different academic levels and also many different academic interests, more of a range of subjects and also a chance to get into the workforce in an easier way. And she's still pursuing this argument that the reason there are so many young people who are unemployed in this country is because of the education system, and she puts that back on Go. But I mean, I think that while it's sort of a good starting point, I think it does not really consider the fact that there'd start jobs for a lot of people who would want to go through technical subjects at this time for many parts of the country.
2: It's such an interesting point that, and we have Miatta van Bula on the programme shortly talking about a new link, essentially, with an employer that's going to help. But a lot of the things that they're talking about doing are things like getting people driving licenses and helping people write CVs. So it'll be interesting to see how that links up. Elsewhere, Andy Burnham has said he will be relentless in stopping channel crossings. Is he going to do anything differently to Keir Starmer, though?
19: It doesn't really sound like it so far. I mean, he talked about taking this really seriously. He went to Dover yesterday. He talked about more enforcement. He also talked about giving more safe and legal routes for asylum seekers to try to drop the demand for people smugglers. These are things that have been tried that they haven't worked. And I think that if he just goes down the same route of saying essentially he's going to smash the gangs with new police enforcement tactics, there's only a limit to this. And while the last year there has been a drop in numbers since 2025, Labour's first 4 year in government, they are still elevated, you know, very far above what they were pre-COVID. And I think that anyone who is really talking about this issue now, and I think that Burnham will get to this place within the next 12 months, is really talking about some sort of level of deterrent in the form of returns somewhere.
2: Which is what we're likely to hear from Reform UK, I think, later on this morning. And you'll hear that here on Times Radio. Finally, Stefan, Rupert Lowe, speaking of Reform UK, is offering Nigel Farage a deal. Is he likely to take it, though?
19: I don't think so. He was pretty lukewarm on the idea yesterday. And I think that some of the red lines that Rupert Lowe is talking about will probably not be one that Farage would want to meet. He's, you know, Lowe said that he would only do a pact with Reform if they agree to things like a burqa ban, banning halal meat, having a referendum on death penalty. I mean, that one particularly zany in his list of asks for reform. And I just think that Farage will, firstly, he wouldn't want to be dictated to by someone he kicked out of his own party. But secondly, I think that a lot of this stuff does flirt too far with the Tommy Robinson sort of elements of the right. And I think that, you know, while banning burqa has been something Reform has flirted with before, banning halal meat is probably just a bit too far. I mean, that's just something that would be seen as so punitive to so many people in this country that I just don't see him following it up. And also, I think that if he really wants to go down that path, I think he would shed a lot of voters anyway from the more sort of Tory voters he has picked up, the more moderate.
2: Do you think Rupert Lowe is offering that pact with those conditions, knowing that Nigel Farage would never say yes? Is it deliberate?
19: Probably is, yeah. I mean, I think that Lowe has done a good job of shivving off votes from the right of the Reform Party, and they have a pretty strong, stable percentage of 4% and 5%, which has stayed the whole time. And I think that he needs to keep doing things to remind these voters why they wouldn't want to vote Reform when it came to the crunch, when it came to an election. And I think he'd have to, for the next 3 years, have a narrative that Farage is a sellout. Farage doesn't really believe in the cause that he is trying to push.
2: Stefan, great to chat to you. Thanks very much.
19: Thank you.
2: That is Stefan Boscher there, the Times Politics newsletter editor. And you can read his newsletter every morning at 9. If you subscribe, head to your Times account and click on newsletters.
0: Worth pointing out that Restore beat the Tories in the Manchester mayoral by-election, didn't they?
2: Mm-hmm.
0: So they are, they've not disappeared, have they? I mean,
2: nope.
0: 6-8% is a thing, isn't it?
2: Mm-hmm.
0: That would be a concern to both Reform and the Tory party.
2: Yeah, and I think for Reform UK, I mean, they're in a bit of difficulty at the moment, I think, trying to work out how they move forward from here. Their poll ratings are sliding slightly. I think Nigel Farage has had a bit of a crisis of confidence, perhaps. But for Reform UK to win, if they are going to try and win, they need to win with a broad base of support. Yeah. And a broad base of support probably won't come from people, as Stefan says there, who want to ban halal meat and reinstate the death penalty. So they've got to resist that pull towards the far right, the right that we're talking about there, but appeal to enough people while keeping their base on side. And I think that's what's really difficult for them to navigate at the moment, that they just don't really know how to do that.
0: Nicholas, is this the opening salvo in Lowe's attempt to be the successor to Farage, a man obviously on borrowed time?
2: Well, it's an interesting question, that, because it's not clear who, I mean, apart from perhaps Richard Tice, but, you know, Richard Tice and Nigel Farage are very, very close at the moment. I mean, there are other personalities within Reform UK, but could they take on the mantle if Nigel Farage were to leave?
0: Particularly given that those you're talking about are predominantly connected to the Tory party.
2: Tory party, yeah.
0: It's an interesting few months politically, however you look at it. At 6:43, what are subscribers reading on thetimes.com and the Times app this morning?
2: The third most read.
0: Ariana Grande pulls out of London musical amid public scrutiny.
2: Yes, Ariana Grande has pulled out of a much-anticipated musical production in London to step away from, quote, endless ongoing public scrutiny. In what would have been her British theatre debut, the pop singer was due to appear opposite her Wicked co-star, Jonathan Bailey, in the revival of Stephen Sondheim's Sunday in the Park with George, due to play at the Barbican in 2027. The announcement came amid concern about Grande's very slender appearance and overall health in recent years. The three-time Grammy Award winner has criticised those who comment on her physique.
0: We're going to get into this about the healthiness of talking about this, but also the responsibility. If you're a pop star and you are very thin, what responsibilities that accords to you when it comes to the young audience that follows everything that you do. We'll get into that later on. The second most read story.
2: Crackdown on short faring train ticket loophole at London station.

0: on the train, you buy a ticket from, in this case, it was Vauxhall, yeah, to Waterloo, which is, I think, the last stop before Waterloo. But what was happening was they blocked everybody coming off the train at Waterloo and checked all their tickets. And if you'd come from Vauxhall, they then checked whether you actually had come from Vauxhall. And if you hadn't got on there and people had an excuse like, oh, someone let me through or the barriers were broken, they rang up Vauxhall to find out.
1: Check.
0: And if you were wrong and you were lying, then you had to pay.
1: Interesting.
0: The article you're reading the most this morning.
1: Not unconnected, actually. Dine and Dashers flee seafood restaurant dodging £600 bill.
0: A group of diners enjoyed £600 worth of lobster and other seafood at a restaurant in Devon before walking out without paying. The Dine and Dash incident is part of a growing trend that's affected at least a third of operators, according to the trade body UK Hospitality. Last Saturday evening, three men and three women visited the Oyster Shack in Bigbury, ordered the most expensive items on the menu, which were four £66 lobsters and a 120 fruit de mer platter. After finishing their meals, the group allegedly left in ones and twos without paying the £631.35 bill.
1: If they deliberately order, that's scum behaviour, isn't it?
0: That's awful.
1: Can you imagine pretending that the people who run that restaurant are massively wealthy and can afford to do it?
0: Also, they obviously were never going to pay because they ordered the most expensive things on the menu.
1: Terrible, terrible stuff. 646, one of Britain's biggest companies and one important to medical research, has held merger talks with an American rival. Times Radio's business correspondent Dominic O'Connell is here. Morning, Dom.
2: Morning.
1: AstraZeneca, this is.
2: Yes, AstraZeneca is the UK's second most valuable listed public company, just under £200 billion, number two in the FTSE 100, has been number one, actually, in recent months. It's reported this morning in the Financial Times that it's in talks to merge with Bristol Myers Squibb, which is sort of number five, I think, in the US ranks of US pharmaceutical companies. It would be probably the biggest pharma deal of all time, and create, I think, what would be the world's fourth largest drug maker by market stock market valuation. Also, it would bring AstraZeneca a much bigger footprint in the US, which it has been pursuing. But more importantly for the UK, it would really make people worried that one of the UK's largest companies was turning its back on the UK. Only last month, AstraZeneca listed its shares in New York and now has a dual listing, but not a secondary listing in the US. It's the same kind of listing it has in the UK, which is quite a big blow to the London stock market. Astra employs about 11,000 people in the UK. They're all pretty well-paid jobs, some in research, sales, etc. It also supports a lot of university research, about 70,000 people indirectly. And it does slightly remind me of 2014 when Astra received an unwanted takeover approach from another American company called Pfizer. It became a very big political issue. David Cameron and others, in essence, invoked a sense of national duty to the big shareholders in AstraZeneca and told them not to sell. And Pfizer eventually went away. This is a bit different this time. If Astra are happily in talks with Bristol Myers Squibb, they're not fighting off an interloper. So that is a big issue for the UK. The Times actually has another interesting story about Astra this morning. It's paid £220 million to the University of Sheffield over a patent dispute over one of its big cancer drugs, Lynparza. It goes back a very long time, but Astra have paid out to settle this round £220 million, which is not a small amount for a university these days.
1: It absolutely isn't. A couple of stories, Dom. I want to be honest with you. I read this morning. I've not fully understood, so I'm grateful you're here to elucidate and articulate them for us. The electricity grid, we often talk about that. This morning, The Times has a story about meters being fitted backwards, and it's cost us £100 million.
2: Yes, if you look back to April, NESO, which is the organisation that coordinates the grid, it doesn't generate any power. It just makes sure there's enough power and it's running at the right standards. It issued a consultation document all about this issue, and if you want to find it online, you can go on the NESO website. Standardisation of Power Flow Metering Polarity is the catchy title.
1: Oh, yeah. I've read that already. Yeah, go on.
2: I thought you might have done. it's all about where NESO gets its information from to make decisions about how much power and who should turn off and who should turn on, from all sorts of different bits of the grid, substations, generators, so gas-fired power plants, wind farms, solar, whatever. And in this paper, it says that at about 800 of these connection points or locations, the meters are fitted incorrectly. In some cases, the negative and positive wires, the polarity, have been connected the wrong way around. So it means that the information it's sending to NESO might read that they're consuming power when they're actually generating

0: rating, or the other way around. And NISA thinks this is costing about £100 million a year, picked up by bill payers, by the way. But this, I don't think this in itself is disastrous, but it does add to these wider issues about the stability of the grid and how it's being run. There is an investigation going on to what happened on the night of June the 23rd when England played Ghana in the World Cup. And Claire Coutinho, the shadow energy secretary, has made this a big political issue as well. The grid, in essence, is a lot more complicated than it used to be, and it is getting more difficult to manage. If you're interested in this kind of thing, very helpfully, we've recorded a podcast all about the grid, which went up last Friday, the business podcast. So there's lots of interesting information about what makes the grid tick.
1: Oh, well, great stuff, Dom. You have to explain the American support for the yen in half an hour's time, because that's another story I haven't fully followed, but I'll now no doubt be able to do it. You'll probably do a podcast about it in the imaginatively titled The Business Podcast that you do. That's the great Dominic O'Connell. He'll be back in half an hour's time.
2: At 7, we'll speak to the Energy Secretary, Miatta van Buller, and next we'll get you an update on the sport. And before the news, remember this day in history. 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
2: Good morning, it's 6:53. Support for the FIFA boss Gianni Infantino is waning after the Times revealed plans to sell stakes in the World Cup. That proposal is now off the table, and his position at the head of football's governing body is in question. Well, fresh from his own World Cup odyssey is our sports reporter Les Snowden. Good morning, Les.
11: Hello, Kate. How are you?
2: Good, thank you. Lovely to have you with us. Now, the Welsh Football Association are the first to openly declare that they won't back Infantino's re-election. So is this the beginning of the end for him, do we think?
11: I wouldn't write his obituary yet, Kate. I don't know whether you can remember 2015, but a certain Sepp Blatter was in that job. FIFA officials had been arrested. The whole edifice was in question, and he was re-elected with 133 votes. So. Mm. It's a slight misunderstanding of the FIFA setup to think that Wales are going to create much of a storm with Mr. Infantino. There's a lot of reasons not to like this man. I think we all agree on that. But there's been a lot of performative outrage, a lot of strange misunderstanding of what he was proposing. And he is, I think, reasonably safe, but I expect him to see a challenger come March when his position is up for re-election.
2: Les, can you, I forgive me because I don't understand this, can you briefly explain the process for getting rid of Infantino? If people did want to do that, how would they go about doing it?
11: I think probably the best way to do it would be in March. It's not a long way off. Mm. And it's a secret ballot, Kate. So, you know, all of these people that have been jumping up and down and saying it's terrible that he's in the Trump camp and that he knows the Kushners can still vote for him and get away with it without any public scrutiny. There's not a lot of people putting their hands up yet. I believe there's a Canadian who quite fancies the job. Serafin's been leading UEFA into charge, but I'm not 100% convinced that he's up for the FIFA role. I think he'd probably rather stay with UEFA at the moment. I think it would really take him to resign if he's going to go before March.
2: Well, we'll keep an eye on that, and we'll talk a little bit more about that throughout the programme today. Elsewhere, Les, the Commonwealth Games has ended. It was in Glasgow, and, you know, lots of people went, enjoyed themselves, but it was slimmed down. What's the sort of next step for the Commonwealth Games? Is it going to continue, do we think, or is it going to eventually sort of peter out?
11: I think it does need to continue as a slimmed down event. I was in Glasgow on Saturday, and there was a proper vibe about the city. There always is a bit of a vibe about Glasgow when you step off the train, but there was a more cosmopolitan vibe, shall we say, than there normally is. It's been slimmed down. The tricky bit for Britain is that none of the broadcasters seem to be interested, but I think there's enough great stories there. I mean, you guys were on holiday, but last week we heard about a gay weightlifter who'd slept on the streets and then went onto the podium, an Indian para-athlete who spoke about abuse, an abusive husband, and then Archie Goodburn swimming with terminal cancer. These are not normal sports stories, but they're stories that lift the heart.
2: Yeah, it's a very good point. Just finally, Les, Chelsea brought in Valentin Barso. We last saw him goading England in the World Cup. Is that a good move?
11: Well, I think it falls into that category of if the player's any good, he'll be welcomed by Chelsea fans. He'll get a lot of stick from opposition fans, but the people that were particularly upset by him, in Jude Bellingham and John Stones, are not playing in the Premier League this season. He's a good utility player, I would say, and if he plays well, he will be supported. If he plays badly, he'll get pelters.
2: Les, great to have you with us. I like that turn of phrase, a good utility player. Les Snowden there with the sport. Thank you.
1: I'm sad to inform you that Les did not come up with that phrase.
2: Oh, well, no, I didn't necessarily think he did. I just quite
1: like it.
2: Like
1: it, yeah. Time now for our radio version of The Times. On there, I don't want to rubbish Les. I mean, Les is a beautiful phrase maker. I've thoroughly enjoyed his contributions over the last few months. Time now for our radio version of The Times on this day feature. On this day, the 3rd of August in 1492, Christopher Columbus set sail from the Spanish port of Palos on the voyage that would lead to the European arrival in the Americas. Packed by the Spanish crown, Columbus was searching for a westward route to Asia, but instead reached islands in the Caribbean just over 2 months later, forever changing the course of world history. His expedition marked the beginnings of sustained European exploration and colonization of the Americas.
2: On this day in 1936, American sprinter Jesse Owens won the first of his gold medals, four of them at the Berlin Olympic Games. Owens claimed victory in the 100 metres before going on to win the 200 metres, the long jump and the 4x100 metre relay, becoming one of the greatest athletes in Olympic history. His performances in Nazi Germany were seen as a powerful rejection of Adolf Hitler's ideology of Aryan racial superiority and remain among the most iconic moments in sporting history.
1: On this day in 1974, I don't know what we make of this one, this song reached number one in the US.

0: What do you think the title is?
1: Band on the Run, I think.
0: By Paul McCartney and Wings. It spent 1 week at the top of the Billboard Hot 100, becoming Wings' second US number one single, one of the band's signature songs. It was inspired by a phrase spoken by George Harrison during a meeting about the Beatles' business problems, when he reportedly said they were all prisoners who needed to be a band on the run. I think we've got the word for, instead of Coolcation.
1: You've chosen one.
0: Well, no, I think it's just better, like, Cooler Day. It's more of a pun than Coolcation, because it sounds a bit closer to holiday.
1: Cooler Day just it doesn't really work, though, does it?
0: Well, I still think that if you're fleeing drought, how about a Brolly Day?
1: Brolly Bobs is good.
0: Brolly Bobs is not good.
1: That's good. It's funny. You just laughed at that.
0: You don't mean that, do you?
1: I do, yeah.
0: Are you welcoming?
1: Brolly Bobs.
0: Is Holly Bobs acceptable?
1: No, but Brolly Bobs is, because it's funny.
0: I just don't know. I think we've got to have some standards, otherwise we're no better than beasts of the field. 0333 00 3235 if you want to join the conversation.
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0: Headlines this morning. The Education Secretary, Lucy Powell, has told the Times Michael Gove's policy of prioritising academic education has caused 1 million NEETs in the UK. And Andy Burnham says he'll be relentless in stopping small boat crossings. There have been more than 2,000 since he became Prime Minister.
1: Ahead, the Energy Secretary, Miatta Van Bulle, joins us live to explain how the national grid could be used to tackle the NEETs crisis. Plus, Ukraine has been targeting Russian online retailers in drone strikes. It's caused widespread disruption, but is it a legitimate target?
0: It's Monday, the 3rd of August.
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1: First, with the very latest news, here's Andy Hayes.
4: Thank you, Kate. Good morning. The new Labour Education Secretary has accused one of her Tory predecessors of damaging the life chances of 1 million young people. Lucy Powell, writing in The Times, says the number of young people not in education, employment or training is Michael Gove's legacy. She thinks schools are too focused on academic learning. The Times' political correspondent, Stephen Bosher, explains what Powell is getting at.
5: She's talking about the lack of options for people who want to get a technical education in school, and this is a part of her reforms last week, which will see GCSE students able to study more technical subjects alongside a core package of subjects like English and maths and science.
4: Michael Gove has accused Labour of bringing back stupid. Reform UK says it would deploy the Royal Navy to the English Channel if it won the next general election. Zia Yusuf, the party's Home Affairs spokesman, says Operation Fortress would be the largest military operation in the English Channel since World War II. He says reform would ensure that not a single unauthorised vessel crossed the Channel and made it to the UK. Concerns about immigration have been raised since 60,000 people crossed from Morocco into the Spanish enclave of Ceuta in North Africa last week. Andy Burnham, the Prime Minister, has been to Dover.
6: We have to deal with the issue rather than play politics with the issue. Just deal with it head on. Grip it and then make the changes that will bring that reassurance to the public. The public don't like the idea that the border looks like it's not controlled. We need to bring back that control, but also we need to offer support for people who genuinely need it.
4: Wales has become the first football association to officially withdraw support for Gianni Infantino's re-election. It follows the loss of confidence in his leadership of FIFA after the botched attempt to sell off stakes in the World Cup. Amber heat health alerts have been issued for large parts of England. Temperatures could reach 35 degrees today. The southeast could be hotter than some Greek islands. Forecaster John Hammond says the UK is becoming brighter.
7: Our climate is getting a whole lot sunnier. One reason for that, actually, is the fact that we've cleaned up our air. There are far fewer pollutants in the lower atmosphere, far less soot, far less sulfates from car emissions. And that's actually causing less cloud. And that, unfortunately, is accelerating global warming.
4: The amount of petrol and diesel stolen every day from UK forecourts since the start of the Iran war is worth £200,000. Fuel theft prevention company Forecourt I says incidents have risen by 20% since the end of February. And the UK's first so-called super university has been created. Greenwich and Kent have combined to form the new London and South East group, known as LASE. It creates the country's third biggest university with more than 50,000 students and four campuses. For a roundup of the news on demand, subscribe to the Times Radio News Briefing on any podcast platform.
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1: Good morning. This is Times Radio Breakfast with Stig Abel and Kate McCann. It's 4 minutes past seven. The government is keen to show us some progress on NEETs this morning. That's young people not in education or training. They are announcing that National Grid is going to support 5,000 young people over the next 5 years. The new Education Secretary, Lucy Powell, has written in the Times this morning that the former Education Secretary, the Conservative Michael Gove, is to blame for the NEETs crisis for focusing too much on academic standards. Mwamiata Fanbolla is the only 2024 intake of MPs to find herself already in the Cabinet as Energy Secretary, and she joins us now. Good morning.
8: Good morning.
1: In an article in the Times today, Lucy Powell has written, and I'm just quoting from that piece. In fact, this is the first line. 1 million young people from the education system Michael Gove presided over are now left outside education, not in employment and not in training. That's not a coincidence. It's a consequence. It's his legacy. She's directly blaming Michael Gove. Is she right to do so?
8: Well, look, it's clear that the education system hasn't been working to ensure that kids have a range of pathways, and that's something we have to change. What I'm bothered about is the fact that there are a million young people who are not in education, employment or training. I think that's an absolute travesty, and I think there's a big onus now on government and industry to work together in order to grip that and turn it around, which is why I'm really delighted that National Grid has, you know, responded to the Prime Minister's call to all businesses, all industry to be part of this endeavour. £5 million of investment that will create opportunities for 5,000 young people. And for me, as the Energy Secretary, I think this speaks to a wider opportunity. You know, we are investing £100 billion between government and industry in the clean industries of the future. That is a chance to create jobs in every part of the country and make sure that we are doing our bit for young people.
1: And that's a really positive change. And actually, we've discussed on this programme quite a lot the idea that maybe young people are not being set up for the world of work because it is changing so rapidly, and that that's something that government needs to grapple with. So why bring Michael Gove into it? Why bring former Conservative ministers into it? I mean, Michael Gove's reforms led England to rise up the international league tables in maths from 27th in 2009 to 11th in 2023, from 16th to 13th in science. I mean, that's a positive legacy, isn't it?
8: Look, I tend to play the system, not the person. And what I would say was that there was far too much focus on that academic route. And that works for some young people, but it doesn't work for other young people. And actually, you know, the thing that the Prime Minister talked about last week, creating pathways for young people at the age of 14 so that they can think about careers in construction, in welding, and a whole host of things. By the way, jobs that are not going to be impacted by the AI revolution. I think that is a positive thing. And the focus for me, the focus of the government, is to make sure that we are working with industry to unlock those opportunities.
1: Do you think this began further back than Michael Gove, with the idea from Tony Blair that everybody, every young person ought to go to university, that that was the pinnacle of ambition for all of us when we were that age? Do you think that that was a mistake?
8: Well, look, I think successive governments have focused too much on the academic route. And by the way, the academic route is amazing for some young people, but it's not for all young people. And the thing that I want to see is parity between vocational and academic pathways, which, if you look across, by the way, to our partners on the continent like Germany, that has always been the way that their education and training system works.
1: So, and so how do we do that, though? That's the interesting thing, isn't it? How do we get that parity? Is that introducing things like technical colleges and those kinds of environments for children, when, if they decide when they're in their sort of early teens that that's the route for them, that they split off and they go in a different route? Is that the idea?
8: Well, not necessarily. I think there are a range of options, you know, and actually I think looking at what the Prime Minister Andy Burnham tried to do in Greater Manchester with the MBAC, where actually early on kids have the opportunity to have that mix of skills so they can try vocational routes. And I think integrating that into the education system, I think, is key. And we need to do it earlier, which is why I support the move to introduce those pathways at 14. But actually, I think there's a huge job for business and education to come together, where you have businesses coming into schools, talking about the different routes. You know, we're doing something very similar in Southwark, in Peckham, where one of the things I'm trying to do is to get businesses going into our local schools and just talking about the range of opportunities. And the thing I hear from young people all the time is, we don't even know half these jobs or opportunities are open to us. So I think that type of relationship, business working together with government so that we are opening routes, so that no matter what your background is, what your talents are, what your interests are, there are opportunities for all young
9: but
8: people to be
9: risk,
8: as amazing as they can be.
9: Does it risk narrowing people's horizons quite early on?
8: I don't think so, you know, and actually if you think about, you know, we now have degree level apprenticeships. I think it is about recognising the world of work as it is and making sure that young people are open to a range of opportunities. And actually increasingly what we will see is a mix, you know, some young people starting with vocational routes and then going into university if that's what they want to do, and vice versa. But we have to take the world of work as it is. And we also have to recognise that at the moment, it's much harder for young people to get on the job market, harder than it was for me and the generation before. And so we are not serving young people when we've got a million kids that are not able to find a fulfilling job, even though, by the way, over 80% of them want to be in work. That can't be right. We've got to get a grip of that.
9: Interestingly, National Grid, in their publication about the scheme that they're working with you on, they identify things like people not having a driving licence, people not being very good at writing CVs, not being prepared for interviews. They actually list workplace behaviours as something that's stopping people from getting employment. I mean, those aren't necessarily educational system gaps, are they? They're the much broader things in life.
8: They are, but I think it's whether we believe that the education system should be getting people ready for the world of work. And I think we do believe that, not least because, as I said, it's so much harder to get that first, you know, step on the ladder, that first job than it was when I was looking.
9: Wouldn't it help then if the government looked at why young people are finding it hard to get summer jobs, for example, why employers are finding it difficult to employ young people, why the taxation system is making it more difficult and more expensive for them to hire young people, and some of the employment reforms that Labour brought in are making it more difficult, according to businesses themselves?
8: Well, look, I think it's a range of things. So what I'd say about the specifics of, you know, tax, because we often have this thrown back, that the tax decisions that have been made by this government have made it harder for young people. It is worth noting that actually if you employ someone that is younger than 21, you don't pay national insurance contributions, for example. Businesses that take on apprentices that are under 25 do not pay national insurance contributions. So we are trying to incentivise businesses. But there's a whole set of things. The fundamentals are the fundamentals.
9: Might you look again at that, though?
8: A million kids not in employment, training or education. That is not right. There isn't one lever. But what we're really clear is government and industry have to work together.
9: And the industry and business is asking you to look again at those reforms. Is that something that under Andy Burnham this government might reconsider?
8: Well, listen, you will forgive me if I do not tell my new Chancellor what to do. That's a matter for the Chancellor. But what I will say is that we are absolutely committed to backing British businesses. We recognise that actually the context is incredibly hard for businesses, whether it's small businesses, medium-sized businesses, and they are the, you know, the driving force of our economy. They're the backbone of the economy in every part of the country.
9: Okay.
8: And we've got to make sure we're working with them in order to enable them to thrive.
9: You are the Energy Secretary. We are talking on the programme this morning about the impact of the heat in this country on hospitals specifically. 3,000 people are thought to have died this summer so far because of complications relating to heat. Is it time, in your view, for hospitals to have air conditioning across the board? Because most don't.
8: Well, listen, you know, climate change is with us. We are seeing that in the extreme heat we're feeling in this country. We're also seeing it across Europe with the tragic wildfires, and we've seen it here in Suffolk. We're going to have to adapt and respond, you know, which is why, for me, we have a huge onus to make sure, whether that is in our health system, but that's across the piece. We're going to have to upgrade our buildings in order to respond and deal with that. And that is about cooling in the summer months, but it's also about effective heating in the winter months, so that it is done in a way that is cost effective for whether it is public sector businesses or individuals.
9: 3,000 people are thought to have died this summer so far alone. I mean, there are hospitals around this country which have radiators stuck on no matter the weather. Is the government going to look at efficiency in these environments to stop people from dying? I mean, really, they need to be cooled. They don't need to be heated in the summer.
8: Well, so I think it's quite rare for heaters to be on in the summer. But look, yes, we are looking across the whole public sector state, whether that is our hospitals or it is in our schools, to make sure that our buildings are fit for the 21st century.
9: Okay.
8: And tragically, that is a world in which we've got climate change on our door, and we need to make sure that they are properly upgraded so that they can be comfortable for people, whether it's in the summer months or the winter months.
9: The front page of the Times this morning says power plants with meters fitted backwards are costing us all $100 million a year. It would cost $44 million to fix the issue, apparently. Are you going to fix it?
8: Well, listen, I think there are a whole host of issues with our infrastructure that we are trying to fix and turn around. It is worth saying that we've had, you know, a decade and a half of underinvestment in our grid, in our transmission networks.
9: But you know what this problem is and you know the cost. Will you fix it?
8: Well, look, we are already committed to fixing it across the piece, you know, and it isn't just the specifics that you talk about. It's a much wider issue.
9: But I'm asking you on this specific issue, will you be fixing it?
8: What I'd say is that we understand the challenges that we've got in terms of our infrastructure and our grid and our transmission networks. We are working really closely with National Grid, with NESO, with Ofgem to turn it around. And of course, that is the intention, because it doesn't make any sense to have a system, because we haven't invested enough, that is far costly for consumers. I'm determined to get bills down across the piece. We do that by getting a system that runs effectively and efficiently at the lowest possible cost, and that is my number one priority.
9: Miesa Fanbola, thank you very much for joining us on the programme this morning. Thank you. That is the Energy and Net Zero Secretary.
0: It's interesting because lots of things can all be true at once, can't they? And that clearly the education system is not the sole cause of NEETs.
9: Mm.
0: Because you've got to look at things like COVID, you've got to look at things like social media, the moral contagion of mental health issues, all of those things. But also, presumably, the argument will be, and we'll bring in Anna Mikhailova, who's Times Radio's political editor here. Anna, morning to you.
10: Morning.
0: There's also things outside of education that are facts. I wonder whether Labour are correctly diagnosing a problem, but it's a problem that's existed for at least 80 years, and indeed for the entire British history before that, when there was no formalised state education system at all, which is, it's very easy to say we need parity of esteem, we need to find ways of making sure people are fit for the job market, but the job market is changing year by year by year by year, and coming up with a plan that revolutionises the entire education system while still keeping the lights on, as it were, is a very difficult task. It might be a necessary task, but it's not necessarily one that any other government has managed to achieve themselves either.
10: Well, look, I mean, you know, if you read the Milburn Review, it is undoubtable that he has analysed that there is a need to reform schooling as part of fixing this problem, that there are definitely gaps in the way that young people are being prepared at school. But it is open to debate what those gaps are. He doesn't necessarily so far say that the problem is too much focus on academia. The feedback from a lot of young people that he spoke to was more that they didn't feel that school was preparing them for the world of work, including things like basic skills, like how to do a job interview, how to look people in the eye, which to a lot of older people might sound a bit ridiculous, but it is a real problem in the current younger generation going into the workforce that have spent so much time online, that have had a very different childhood and lack those skills, which is making it harder, according to employers, to then find them jobs and retain them. So it is obviously much more complicated. But, you know, I think most people, when the government last week announced these reforms and this greater focus, not only on technical education, don't forget, but also on trying to link the local job market to schooling, which I think, you know, that is a good idea to have a lot more specifics in terms of what are the kind of skill gaps that are needed locally, which can help build the economy as well as trying to find those opportunities for young people. But the idea that it is the only answer is not that. And I think with Miatta Fambula, you know, what was refreshing was to hear her actually talk about business and to talk about growth and job creation. And that is, she was doing it in terms of her brief of energy. But I think for me, the interesting part of looking at Lucy Powell's op-ed today is that she doesn't mention employee provision, you know, employer provision of jobs at all.
0: Yeah, it's interesting. I find it, I'm an outlier in this, and I find it depressing, this sort of grad grindian approach to education. The idea that people should only be educated to fill their local job market implies that people's destiny is simply to stay where they're born and get whatever jobs are around. And I fundamentally think that life has to be more about, has to be about more than that. But the problem remains that I do take the point that the world of work is changing before our eyes, and you've got to be equipped, I suppose, to do that. But if that's the sole purpose of education, to fulfil the job market where and where you live, I just wonder whether we're narrowing the scope too much. But presumably they think education's a big area for them because it's come out quite early on in the regime, this, isn't it? So do they think this is quite a significant thing?
10: Well, it's clear, it was clear even during his pre-Downing Street weeks that Andy Burnham had found that Alan Milburn's work on NEETs very interesting. He has had a look at it, and I think he sees it as something that weaves together with his own views on devolution. Yeah. I find it really interesting, your point about, you know, you don't want people to just grow up to be where they are. Well, Andy Burnham would say the exact opposite, that for too long, too many areas required moving to London and to the southeast, and he wants to break that. He wants to provide opportunities in where people live. That involves growth, that involves growing the pie for everybody. And I don't think, you know, that should be seen as a positive ambition. The problem is obviously delivery. I think in terms of education, the way to look at it, Stig, is there is a very big debate in terms of which skills children actually need to protect themselves in the vastly, rapidly changing technology we have. And for example, I've spoken to some young people who were put by, you know, by conscientious parents into coding and lots of those sort of things that have been very trendy for a while, who are now struggling to find jobs. Yeah. And they say that actually the things that are helping were the kids who spent a lot of time focusing on drama and more creative things, who have found those sort of routes into a quite different job market, whereas the coding jobs have dried up because of AI. It's very hard to predict which skills are actually going to be necessary. But I think, you know, that is probably why the government has said those core subjects will remain. You have to keep that focus on STEM, probably. But then they are still trying to link up to skill shortages.
0: Yeah, it's so interesting that it's critical thinking is the most transferable skill of all. And maybe the best way of teaching that is not by sort of narrowly defining it when you're 14. We'll get into this debate as we go through the day, because there's no one easy answer, Anna. Good to speak to you.
10: Thanks, Sig.
0: That's Anna Mahal with their Times Radio's political editor.
9: It is 7:22, Times Radio's Dominic O'Connell will update us on the business news next, and in a few moments, the Ukrainian strikes on Russia's largest online retailer will ask whether that's a legitimate target. 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
9: Good morning. Now, there are two American companies that want to buy EasyJet, and in the past few minutes, that stage has been set for a shootout between them. Times Radio's business correspondent Dominic O'Connell is here. I hope not a real shootout, Dom, because a shootout on a plane doesn't sound like it would end well.
13: No, it was a figure of speech.
9: Good. When will we know the result?
13: So 5 p.m. on Friday, that's the latest final knockings for this auction between the two of them. It might happen before then, but what's happened is that EasyJet had an offer from an American investment firm called Castle Lake and agreed to say, yes, we're minded to recommend the offer. But then another American firm, Apollo, came in with a higher offer. The board changed its recommendation and went with Apollo instead. Castle Lake hasn't gone away. It had until the end of today to come back with a higher offer if it wanted to get back involved. And Apollo had until the end of Friday. So what's happened this morning is that EasyJet has announced it's had a chat with the takeover panel, which rules on these kind of situations, and the drop dead time has been changed for both of them, changed for Castle Lake to the end of Friday. So we have all this week for them to work out whether they're going to make a higher offer or not, whether Apollo walks away. Castle Lake hasn't walked away. That's the other interesting thing we learned this morning. So it's all down for a battle at the OK Corral this week between the two of them.
9: And Dom, I assume if people are thinking about their holidays and they've booked with EasyJet, they don't need to worry about whatever happens at the end of this week.
13: No, a change in ownership does not mean the change in operation. Okay. So I suspect in the short term, your holidays are safe.
9: Elsewhere, the war in Iran hasn't been good for the oil price, obviously, but there's always a silver lining and shipping brokers have found one.
13: Yes, this morning the listed shipping broker Clarkson has reported its results, and it had an absolutely stellar first half of the year. Its pre-tax profits were up nearly by half, actually, from $37 million last year to $55 million. This year, and it said that it's now going to have its full year results are going to be materially ahead of what people expected. If you have an empty oil tanker lying around at the minute, you can charge pretty much whatever you want. So it's unsurprising that companies like Clarkson are making an awful lot of money on the back of companies need to move their shipping and change their shipping requirements and get ships to where they are not.
9: Interesting. Dom, finally, America is helping Japan's central bank support the value of the yen. Why is it doing that?
13: Well, the yen has been really falling in value this year. It's at the end of last month, it was at a 40-year low against the dollar. Because of low Japanese interest rates, because of the impact of the war in Iran. But what is really unusual is that over the weekend, America confirmed, Scott Bessent, the Treasury Secretary, had confirmed that as well as the Japanese Ministry of Finance going out and buying in and trying to support its value, the U.S. had done that as well. You might think, well, why would the U.S. want to get involved? And Bessent made some remarks, some sort of very general remarks about supporting valued trading partners and that kind of thing. But it is all about self-interest. What they're worried about is that the Japanese government, which is one of the biggest holders of U.S. treasuries, the U.S. equivalent of gilts, that they might sell those in order to raise money to prop up the yen. And that would really push up U.S. government borrowing costs. So they're trying to hold the line against a big run on borrowing costs in the U.S. I'm not sure if they'll be successful.
9: Dom, thank you very much. Great to have you with us. That is Dominic O'Connell, our business correspondent. And for more business news, you can sign up to the Times Business Briefing. It goes straight to your inbox every day if you subscribe.
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9: Both of them.
0: What's it called?
9: The Business.
0: 727, Ukraine is expanding its campaign of long-range strikes inside Russia, targeting warehouses belonging to the country's largest online retailer, Wildberries. Kyiv says the site is supporting Russia's war effort and wants to bring the conflict closer to everyday life for ordinary Russians, while the Kremlin has condemned the attacks as terrorism. Joining us now is Senior Fellow at the Atlantic Council, Michael Bosacu, to discuss what this new strategy could mean for the course of the war. Michael, morning to you.
14: Good morning. Good to be back with you guys again.
0: Yeah, it's great to speak to you. Is this a significant shift then? Because Wildberries, as I understand, is kind of like the Russian Amazon.
14: Yeah, it is. And there's been no let up in recent days. It's gotten to the fact where Ukraine has struck so many Wildberries warehouses and logistics facilities that the company is talking about offshoring some of its operation to perhaps Kazakhstan or a neighboring country. And also, a lot of small and medium-sized businesses in Russia do depend on Wildberries, like they do in Amazon in the United States, to distribute their stuff. And now there's talk of those guys doing their own independent operations. So it's really caused a lot of disruption. And this is part of course, the Ukrainian strategy to bring to the war to the doorsteps for ordinary Russians. Now, got to be said, though, the Russians are retaliating, and not only with drones and missiles, but they've also started striking something here called Rosetka, which is the Ukrainian version of Amazon, their warehouses as well. So it's really become almost a tit for tat in that terms of, in that sphere of operations.
0: Is it ethical for Ukraine? I mean, you might say that war's a war and you've got to do whatever you can, but there was always a distinction that Ukraine seemed to be going after military targets and Russians were the ones going after commercial targets, and then specifically residential targets going after people, which is what, where they've rightly received so much opprobrium. But is it okay for Ukraine to go after commercial enterprises?
14: Well, it's the anytime a belligerent strikes a commercial or rather a civilian target, that can be defined as a war crime. So that is a line which Ukraine seemed to have quietly crossed a few weeks ago. I can't say it's caused a heck of a lot of discussion or concern here. Yeah. However, if a missile goes off track or something like that and strikes a residential building, it could be quite bad. But, you know, I gotta say, you know, being based here as long as I have, every time Ukraine does a massive strike on Russia, you kind of sit here in with a lot of anxiety because Russia does hit back. And don't forget, it has a lot more resources, including help from Iran, North Korea, and in the background, China.
0: Donald Trump's floundering over Iran this week, as indeed last week in the preceding several months. Zelensky's meeting Trump this week. Trump was once seen as key to a figure in the path to some sort of peace for Ukraine. Is that still the case, or is it no longer that important?
14: Well, there's a rumor going around that Zelensky's going to stock up on tacos before he goes to Washington again. Trump always chickens out, as we've seen happen just in the past 24 to 48 hours with Iran threatening to strike it. And then guess what? Somebody whispers into his ear, either Mohammed bin Salman of Saudi Arabia or Benjamin Netanyahu, and then there's a change of plan. Look, Donald Trump, one has to understand, is not a military strategist. He is a public relations strategist, and that's what guides him. It's whatever someone whispered into his ear the last, or whatever he thinks will raise his very desperate poll ratings at the moment. But, you know, I do hope the Ukrainians do wake up and see Trump for who he really is, someone who can't be relied upon. And I've also written now a couple of times on my World Briefing newsletter that, you know, maybe it's a good time for Mr. Zelensky to give a call to Beijing and start talks with them again, because where do all these lines intersect? Iran, North Korea, Russia, they all go through Beijing. These are all allies of Beijing. And there's one thing that Xi Jinping of China does not want is for Russia or Iran to become a failed state. So if you leverage that kind of thinking and say, well, maybe he does have an interest to end this war, he does have all of these guys on speed dial.
0: That's really interesting, Michael. As ever with you, we always have something to think of. Thanks for joining us.
14: Most welcome. Thank you.
0: That's Michael Bosque there, Senior Fellow at the Atlantic Council. He's based in Odessa.
9: It is 7:31. It's been a very hot summer, but should hospitals be cancelling operations because of the heat? We'll speak to the Royal College of Emergency Medicine in a few moments. That's after the news with Andy Hayes.
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17: Thank you, Kate. Good morning. The new Labour Education Secretary has accused one of her Tory predecessors of damaging the life chances of a million young people. Lucy Powell, writing in The Times, says the number of young people not in education, employment or training is Michael Gove's legacy. She thinks schools are too focused on academic learning. The Energy Secretary, Miatta Farnbulleh, has told Times Radio she agrees with Powell.
8: There was far too much focus on that academic route. And that works for some young people, but it doesn't work for other young people. And actually, you know, the thing that the Prime Minister talked about last week, creating pathways for young people at the age of 14 so that they can think about careers in construction, in welding, and a whole host of things. By the way, jobs that are not going to be impacted by the AI revolution.
17: Michael Gove has accused Labour of bringing back stupid. Reform UK says it would deploy the Royal Navy to the English Channel if it's won the next general election to stop small boats crossings. Zia Yusuf, the party's Home Affairs spokesman, says Britain is being invaded and Tory and Labour governments have been offering a free ferry service. Wales has become the first football association to officially withdraw support for Gianni Infantino's re-election. It follows the loss of confidence in his leadership of FIFA after the botched attempt to sell off stakes in the World Cup. And the amount of petrol and diesel stolen every day from UK forecourts since the start of the Iran war is worth £200,000. Fuel theft prevention company Forecourt I says incidents have risen by 20% since the end of February. For a roundup of the news on demand, find the Times Radio news briefing on the Times Radio app.
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0: It's 7.35, this is Times Radio Breakfast with Kate McCann and Stig Abel. What I'm going to talk about this morning is education. How do you change our education system in order to qualify people for the world that they're actually going to experience? I'm not necessarily saying that in order just to get them a job, because I think education has to be more than about getting a job. But Lucy Powell in the Times today is saying it's been too academic. It's been too much focused on subjects like history and English and science. It needs to be more focused on practical skills, because they're the ones that are the most AI-proof. Mark makes the point rather better than I've been trying to, I think. He says it's impossible to predict what jobs will be needed in the future. Even construction and manual jobs will be impacted by robotics. Look at Tesla. The basics of math, scientific method, literacy and the arts will last forever. You've got to teach people how to think, and then they'll be able to adapt to the future. If you just try and have a closed view on what that future is, you might be surprised when it changes before your eyes. 0333 003 235 if you want to join that conversation or anything else. And we've got Andrew Neil from 9 o'clock. He'll have strong views on how best to educate our youth. Seb Payne is presenting the Times at 1 today. Jane and Fee are on air from 2. And John Pienaar will bring you Times Radio Drive from 4.
9: It is 7.36. This summer's heatwaves have put record demand on the NHS and hospitals are struggling to cope. High temperatures have forced some to delay or cancel operations, while data shows that A&E units were busier in June than any winter month on record. Health officials believe that nearly 3,000 patients have died this summer as a result of complications linked to extreme weather. Well, Dr. Ian Higginson is the president of the Royal College of Emergency Medicine and joins us now. Good morning.
27: Good morning to you.
9: Can we start with that statistic there I just read out, that nearly 3,000 patients have died this summer, and the fact that the A&E units are so busy in June. What is going on here? What's causing people the biggest impact?
27: Well, I think there's two underlying trends here. The most important underlying trend is that attendances to emergency departments have been progressively rising for many years. And our Royal College has been saying for many years that summers have been getting awful, as well as the winters being awful, if you like. So summers now are as bad as winters used to be when we were saying that winters were dreadful. So that underlying trend is not a surprise and shouldn't be a surprise to anyone who's responsible for planning services. We also know that heat causes additional stress for patients with certain conditions, particularly with chronic conditions for some patients on some types of medications and for those who are elderly or very young, and for various groups of other patients. And that places an additional burden on it. But I think what we don't want to see is the heat being the latest excuse for why things are doing so badly in the NHS, rather than fixing the underlying problems in the NHS that haven't been fixed for so long.
9: Mm. I mean, what can the government do then to help in this new pressure of the summer demand? I mean, as you say, that there is the long-term issue, and there's the staffing question, and there's all of the things that we've talked about before. But is there anything specific to the heat that the government should be looking at now? I mean, we've heard from people messaging in about how hot hospitals can be and about how operations are being cancelled, for example, because of the temperatures.
27: Yes, well, again, it comes back to basic planning. So we've known that climate change and the man-made worsening of climate change has been developing for many years. We also know that the NHS estate is ridiculously under-maintained, and it's really quite old. There are several thousand buildings in the NHS that are older than the NHS itself, for instance, and there's a huge backlog of maintenance. So if you had someone on from a hospital facilities or a state's department, for instance, I'm sure they would say to you, look, we've been raising our hand for years and years and saying, invest in our buildings. They're old. We're not fixing the boilers. We're not fixing the roofs. We've got to get ahead of this. And again, that hasn't been happening. So again, it comes back to basic planning. So that's the first thing we can do, is plan and invest. We can try and make buildings fit for purpose where they're too old, but there really needs to be a plan of renewal of NHS estate to get it fit for purpose as we go forward. And then finally, we can, within the NHS, as we can within government, make our own contribution to the reduction in the effects of man-made climate change. And our own Royal College has a programme that does that. For instance, we call it the Green ED, where we try and reduce the use of energy, we try and reduce the use of plastics or medicines which contribute to environmental harm. So it needs to be a three-pronged approach. We need to plan for what's happening in society anyway. We need to maintain and renew the estate so that it's resilient. And we can do our own bit towards net zero. But all of this comes back to basic failure to plan and basic failure to invest.
9: And where is the impact being felt the greatest at the moment? Where is the pressure greatest because of this impact of the heat that we're feeling right now? Is it in surgery, for example?
27: Well, I can't speak for my colleagues who work in operating theatres. Generally, the airflow systems in those theatres are pretty good, but they'll be backed up, I imagine, by mechanics that struggle in the heat. For those of us who work in the urgent and emergency care system, it's felt by my colleagues, for instance, who work in the ambulance services, whether that's air ambulance services or land-based ambulance services, because their ambulances turn into ovens. It's felt by the staff who work in emergency departments that feel like ovens. It's felt by our patients all the way through, many of whom come in with heat-related illness, who quietly bake in our departments. And speaking to my colleagues and friends on the wards, it's felt beyond our doors in hospitals, which are also very, very hot. And because of all the design flaws, can feel like greenhouses, essentially. So it's felt by our poor patients and by the staff who are working in conditions which wouldn't be acceptable in most other industries.
9: Well, I was just going to ask that finally, Dr. Higginson, should there be an appropriate temperature for staff to be working at?
27: Oh, yes, of course there should. There should be all sorts of things that apply to staff who work within the NHS. We should be working in environments that are fit for purpose, that aren't too hot in the summer, and actually many times very hot in the winter, because the heating systems are so rubbish you can't get the temperature right whatever time of year it is. We should be able to access hot food. We should be able to access rest areas. We shouldn't be exposed to violence and aggression every day. Unfortunately, working in the NHS does leave one rather to feel that the words about looking after staff aren't necessarily matched by basic actions. But we also need to remember there are two groups of patients in every hospital or NHS, two groups of people in any NHS area. There are those who work in that area, and there are those who we're trying to treat in that area. Yeah. And both groups don't get a good deal out of the current situation.
9: Dr. Ian Higginson, President of the Royal College of Emergency Medicine, thank you very much.
27: Thank you.
0: It's going to be 33 degrees today where we are. The thought of having to go to hospital in 33 degree heat, it's terrifying, actually. And particularly if someone in your family is old and infirm. And
9: imagine if you were on a maternity unit today, which are notoriously hot anyway, as it goes.
0: I remember my little one, my youngest one, she was born in a heat wave. And the room that we went into was, it nearly knocked me over. I mean, my wife was fine with it because she could handle the heat and also she just had a baby. And so it wasn't that bad for her, but I was just like, this is the end of the world. I don't know how you're coping. But I felt that throughout the process, if I'm honest. At 7:43, here is today's Times Radio daily quiz question.
9: Who links H.G. Wells, Kenneth Williams, Tony Blair, Chris Tarrant, Brian Clough and David Frost?
0: I knew this one. Did you know this one?
9: No.
0: We're going to reveal the answer at 8:15. Don't forget, there are 15 more questions in the Times daily quiz available now on the Times app and website.
9: We'll speak to the Shadow Home Secretary, Chris Philp, next. And before 8, are you looking for a cooler holiday destination? What about vacooling?
0: How about a chilly day?
9: Chilly day. Or brollybobs. 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
0: I think we need a moratorium on that one.
9: Stu Gable and Kate McCann in association with Nationwide, a good way to bank.
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6: It's 7:46. Let's look at what else is going on in the Times and elsewhere this morning. It's probably our main story of the day, actually. We've been talking a lot about. On the front of the Times, the new Education Secretary, Lucy Powell, has written about her concerns that the school straitjacket has become too single-minded and is stopping children from reaching their potential. Powell blames the policies of former Education Secretary Michael Gove for causing over a million NEETs, young people not in education, employment or training, she's written today in the paper. She says schools are focused too heavily on academic learning and wants to make sure we are equipping children for their lives ahead.
7: In the Times this morning, singer and actor Ariana Grande has announced that she will withdraw from public appearances and no longer appear in an upcoming West End production of Sondheim's 1984 musical Sunday in the Park with George later this year. A representative said that she will be taking a step back from visibility when she finishes her tour after, quote, endless ongoing public scrutiny. Grande's physical appearance and her health have been a subject of speculation in recent years. Those conversations have been exacerbated after the release of her new music video for the song Petal. I'm going to talk more about that in the coming hour.
6: Wales has become the first football association to withdraw their support for the re-election of FIFA president Gianni Infantino. The Football Association of Wales told Sky News that recent failures in good governance, processes, leadership, values, stakeholder management, communications and sound judgment have led us to a position where Mr. Infantino has lost the confidence of the Football Association of Wales to remain at the helm of world football. We're going to talk to a former boss of the FA after 8 o'clock about what the future of Gianni Infantino might actually be. It's 7:47. The new Prime Minister was in Dover yesterday. He used the visit to promise that his government will be relentless in curbing the number of people arriving in the UK on small boats. He said progress had been made and the government was changing the whole approach. What does the opposition make of the claim? Chris Philp is the Shadow Home Secretary, joins us now. Chris, good morning to you.
8: Good morning, Stig.
6: The problem has clearly not gone away. It's clearly very significant, but the numbers are down year on year. Are you willing to start with that concession that while we haven't got the problem completely fixed, things have started to get better?
8: Well, I spoke to a fishing boat skipper on the English Channel last week and I asked him about these numbers. He said the wave height on the Channel this year has been the worst for decades. He's had to cancel a lot of fishing trips and that is why boat crossing numbers are down a bit compared to last year. When the sea is calm, as it was, for example, last Wednesday, I'm afraid to say the illegal immigrants continue to flood in. So last Wednesday, when the sea was calm, 750 illegal immigrants entered the UK just on one day. In the first 12 days of Andy Burnham's premiership, over 2,000 illegal immigrants entered the country. So the only thing protecting our borders right now is the wave height on the Channel. I was on the beaches of northern France last Wednesday, that day I mentioned. I witnessed roughly 100 illegal immigrants leave the French shore while the French gendarmes, who the Labour government are paying for with £660 million of our money, they stood there and did nothing whatsoever while the illegal immigrants waited around on the beach for about 3 hours before embarking. And then when they did embark into the boat in knee-deep water, and I was standing in the water next to the boat, identifying and challenging the people smuggler, the gendarmes, there were 10 of them, they were armed, they just stood there by the water's edge doing

0: nothing at all, and one of them then admitted to me on camera that they had orders not to physically intervene, by contrast to their Belgian neighbours who do intervene.
1: So why is that? Is that because they don't want to? Is it because the French government actually wants these people off their land? What's the reason behind that, do you think?
0: Well, it's hard to speculate as to the motive. They claim it's for safety reasons, which is nonsense, because, I mean, literally, we were knee-deep in water and the Belgians do it perfectly safely. So I don't really understand what their problem is. I do know that Shabana Mahmood is paying them £660 million and it's not working because, like I say, when the weather is calm, the illegal immigrants cross the channel in large numbers. We need a different approach. So the Conservative plan is to leave the ECHR, which will enable us to say to illegal immigrants who arrive, there's going to be no human rights claim, no asylum claim, no modern slavery claim, no hotel, no legal aid, no court process, no nothing. They'll just get deported within a week of arrival, back to their country of origin if possible, or a safe third country like Rwanda if not.
1: So does that mean Rwanda, would you just try and restart Rwanda if you got back into power?
0: Yes, we would, a version of that. We'd also return people directly to their country of origin. I mean, for example, Germany last week returned people, men, I should add, to Afghanistan, for example. So it is possible to return people to their country of origin. But if for some reason it's not possible, you need a safe third country like Rwanda or somewhere equivalent otherwise. And we know, because Australia did this 13 years ago, that if you deport people virtually immediately upon arrival, with no messing around with court processes, then pretty quickly they stop bothering to cross in the first place. It worked in Australia and it would work here as well, but there's no sign the Labour government is going to take that action necessary. That is the only way to stop this, because at the moment the illegal immigrants arrive here, they get a hotel, a cushy hotel, they get to work illegally, and only 5% get deported, 95% get to stay, and that's why they keep crossing the channel.
1: Do you think the lesson from Ceuta actually is that, you know, the Spanish government, the Supreme Court has a variety of rules in Spain about what they can and can't do, and they seem to at least partially to have ignored some of them. Is there a lesson? What would Donald Trump do in this situation? He would just ignore the laws because he didn't think they were fit for purpose and then worry about the legal ramifications afterwards. How far would you go down that route to say that laws that stop us doing the right things are not laws that should be respected?
0: Well, I would actually just change the law. So, and first of all, the lesson from Ceuta and from Greece 13 years ago and from the USA last year is that on the Mexican border is that tough action does work. Tough action does work. But rather than ignore laws, because I do believe in the rule of law as a Conservative, I would change the laws. I would immediately, and the Conservatives would immediately come out of the ECHR, and we would change our domestic law so no longer would illegal immigrants be able to claim asylum or make human rights claims or have the right to get put up in hotels. I would change the law here to enable illegal immigrants to be immediately deported. I wouldn't break the law, I would change the law.
1: Just to move into a different subject, one we're talking about a lot this morning. In an article for The Times this morning, the new Education Secretary, Lucy Powell, said that schools were stuck in a straitjacket of being forced to only prioritise academic subjects like English, science and history. Is she right? Are English schools too academic to equip people for the right skills for a modern world?
0: This is crackpot nonsense from Lucy Powell. It's absolutely bananas. I mean, schools are there to give kids an education. And in the modern world, of course you need to be literate. Of course you need to be numerate. Of course you need to understand the sciences. It was a triumph of the last government, and Michael Gove in particular, that his reforms introduced higher standards in schools. English schools, it was only England, because in Wales and Scotland they didn't do this, but in England we shot up the international league tables for maths, for languages, for science. We now compete with South Korea, with Singapore, with Scandinavia and the Shanghai City region, thanks to Michael Gove's reforms.
1: But she's saying that's not relevant in a world of AI where everyone needs to be plumbers and everyone needs to be welders. Knowing about Byron doesn't help you with that. You need to be able to good with your hands is the argument that's being posited here.
0: Listen, you need to be numerate. You need to be literate. I mean, Catherine Bubla Singh, the inspirational head teacher, said that today, even after all these changes, you know, a fair chunk, I think it's like, you know, 20 or 30% of kids don't pass their maths GCSE. That is not acceptable. So the idea we should be watering down academic standards is absolutely insane. They're not watering down academic standards in Singapore or China or India or South Korea. They're raising academic standards, and we should be doing the same. What Lucy Powell is proposing, to somehow level down, to water down academic standards, is absolutely insane. We should be increasing standards, raising standards, aspiring to be successful, not the reverse. Now, at some point in someone's career, when they get to 16 or 17, and they're making their choices about what to study, you know, between 17 and 18, or what to do when they leave school, sure, there should be vocational choices. Absolutely, there should be. But we should not, under any circumstances, be diluting academic standards. And that is what Lucy Powell is saying. And the fact she's Education Secretary saying that is frankly terrifying.
1: Chris Phil, thanks for taking the time to speak to us.
0: Thank you.
1: He's the Shadow Home Secretary and has a strongish opinion, Kate, on what Lucy Powell has written in the Times today.
2: Well, actually, many of you do. And you are messaging in. You can do that all morning, 0333 002353. Now, though, the other controversial topic of the morning, Caucasians.
1: No.
2: Well, hang on. We'll come on to what we might call them instead. The search for somewhere that's cooler than your usual traditional holiday destination has surged by 400% in recent months, and Brits are looking towards Scotland and Yorkshire increasingly. Well, joining us now is the travel
1: Iceland.
2: Editor of the Times and the Sunday Times, Claire Irving. Good morning.
3: Good morning.
2: Would you like to rule first on some of the names that we've had for Caucasians? Because we've ruled that out. We're not going to call it a Caucasian.
3: We're definitely not going to call it that, no.
2: How do you feel about Brollybobs?
3: How about holiday?
1: Chilly day?
2: Chilly cooling?
3: Cool it. I mean, just a break.
1: Gnoming. Going north on my expense.
2: We should talk about why people are doing this, because people are looking for somewhere a bit cooler, aren't they? They're not so keen on the south, on Cornwall, and they're looking to Scotland and Yorkshire instead.
3: Well, you know, my theory is, and it goes back to the old adage, a change is as good as a rest, and people just want something different to what they already have. At the moment, obviously, you know, we are under these ridiculous temperatures, you know, infrastructure can't cope, homes can't cope, we just want something different. So Scotland definitely offers that. But then, you know what, so do some of our favourite destinations. You know, if you look at the northwest of Greece, if you go to the Costa Verde in Portugal, Galicia in Spain, you know, there's some cool spots in the Med. It's just about what you want and knowing where to look.
2: And what
3: Obviously, we can help with that.
2: Well, exactly. And what about places like Iceland? I mean, Stig's just got back from there. Is it popular to go to somewhere that's, I think it was around 14 degrees,
1: wasn't
2: it? It
1: was amazing. Yeah, 14 degrees all day.
3: I mean, Iceland is incredible. And, you know, anyone that's got any interest in, you know, geology and the culture is amazing in Ireland. I mean, Iceland, I love it. Ireland too, by the way. I love Iceland, you know. But lots of people, the reason Scotland is seeing such a surge is people don't necessarily want to fly. And of course, you can drive to Scotland. Wouldn't fancy driving to Iceland.
1: No.
2: If you were thinking about, if you haven't booked a holiday yet, or you've got some last minute time and you were thinking about going somewhere a bit cooler, where would you suggest that people might look?
3: Well, I love Scotland, but it depends on whether or not you want to fly, because lots of people are being put off airports this summer for good reason. And I would highly recommend Scotland. Ireland as well, I just mentioned. Mm. Really beautiful.
2: What about the midges in Scotland, though?
3: Well, yeah, I mean,
1: I've worried about midges. Should we
3: I have too, but I have people. I have friends who go to Scotland every August, and they're just like, "What are you talking about?"
2: I think as long as you stay inside for an hour.
3: I have actually never been to Scotland in August because
2: I have,
3: of the midges,
2: and they are pretty terrible,
3: pretty bad. Mm. Yeah. So Ireland, then let's look at Ireland. Or, but like you said, Kate, Yorkshire's very beautiful. I'm from Yorkshire, love it.
1: There's 2-2 now from Yorkshire. I'm overwhelmed.
3: Yeah. It's very
2: You'd be run out the studio.
1: Scandinavia. I went to Sweden 2 years ago. Again, it was warmer than Iceland. It was like 21, 22. It's trying to find places that aren't a crazy barbecue, basically.
3: Exactly. So my absolute top tip is the Alps. The Alps in summer is my favourite place in the world. Ooh. Switzerland, I'm a latter convert to Austria as well. But the Italian Alps, so you could combine, if you love Italy and the culture and the food, you know, go to South Tyrol and you have all of that. But the air is so beautiful. The light is incredible. You can wild swim. I jumped in the sea last week. Does that count?
1: No.
2: Where though?
3: In Greece.
2: Yeah, that doesn't count.
1: How crazy was Greece?
3: I was in Zakynthos, right opposite, actually, yesterday, quite harrowingly, where the wildfire started in Kefalonia. So the heat was great. It was cooler than it was here. And we had a pool and we had the sea and air conditioning. So that's all fine. But I have to say, that was a leveller. seeing, you know, actually seeing them break out and seeing all of that, it's sobering.
1: Yeah,
2: I bet it is. Well, Claire, thank you very much. And people can get far more, lots and lots of travel tips and information on the travel pages on The Times.
1: Excellent stuff, Claire. You're so good. I actually feel we always get some tips.
2: We do indeed.
1: Speak to Claire. Keep your thoughts coming. If you can do better than Brolly Day or Brolly Bobs, 0333 3232353.
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2: 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It's 8 o'clock. 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
1: Headlines this morning: the Energy Secretary Miatta van Boerle tells this programme there's been far too much focus on the academic route in education, and the head of the Royal College of Emergency Medicine says a basic failure to plan in the NHS is making the summer heat crisis worse for patients.
2: Ahead, Donald Trump says he's called off strikes on Iran as he says talks will restart today. Stop us if you've heard that one before. Plus, we speak to Mark Palios, former chief executive of the Football Association, about whether the FIFA boss Gianni Infantino should step down.
1: It's Monday, the 3rd of August.
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5: Thank you, Kate. Good morning. The new Labour Education Secretary has accused one of her Tory predecessors of damaging the life chances of a million young people. Lucy Powell, writing in The Times, says the number of young people not in education, employment or training is Michael Gove's legacy. Oliver Wright, The Times' policy editor, has been looking at Powell's proposals.
6: Lucy Powell is trying to undo coalition-era reforms brought in by the then Conservative Education Secretary Michael Gove, which emphasised academic attainment. Since then, England has risen up the international league tables. For example, for 15-year-olds studying maths, it ranked 27th of all countries in 2009, but was 11th in 2023. But Powell argues that simply focusing on academic prowess is leaving millions of children behind.
5: The Energy Secretary, Miatta van Boerle, has told Times Radio she agrees with Lucy Powell.
7: I think successive governments have focused too much on the academic route. And by the way, the academic route is amazing for some young people, but it's not for all young people. And the thing that I want to see is parity between vocational and academic pathways, which if you look across, by the way, to our partners on the continent like Germany, that has always been the way that their education and training system works.
5: Michael Gove, who wrote a piece in The Times last week, has accused Labour of bringing back stupid. Reform UK says it would use the military to stop small boats in the Channel. The party says the Royal Navy would intercept migrant boats and return them to France or Belgium. Our reporter in The Times newsroom, Ollie Cole, explains the proposals.
8: Reform UK is calling its plan Operation Fortress and says it would be the largest military deployment in the English Channel since the Second World War. It insists the plan is in line with international law and would act as a humanitarian response by saving migrants' lives as well as stopping small boat crossings. But we don't yet have details about whether the French or Belgians would accept this plan or British warships returning migrants to their shores, nor what the Navy would do if small boats refused to cooperate with the exercise. Labour's called it a reheated announcement and says easy answers won't reduce the number of crossings. Andy Burnham's visited Border Force officials in Dover and promised not to be complacent.
9: We're just going to be relentless. People want to see this issue addressed. I heard that on the doorsteps in Makerfield. But we also need to build a system that offers safe routes for people as well, because that also takes away the selling point of the gangs.
8: It's not an issue we have heard much from the new Prime Minister about at the moment, but Andy Burnham will have to talk about it more in the coming weeks, with more than 2,000 migrants crossing since he became PM.
5: Ministers will be allowed to keep any past criminal convictions secret after a tribunal sided with the government. The Times wanted Whitehall to reveal the number of ministers in Keir Starmer's government who declared criminal records during vetting. It followed Louise Hague's resignation as Transport Secretary over a spent fraud conviction. But officials say criminal records have enhanced protections under data protection law. The Home Office has confirmed that five women who were sexually abused by Mohammed Al-Fayed were victims of human trafficking. They include Rachel Lowe, who was classed as a victim of modern slavery in April. The Times' Kaya Burgess explains the investigation.
10: The cases of these five women had been referred to the National Referral Mechanism, or NRM, the scheme that identifies instances of human trafficking and forced labour and servitude. That scheme has now declared that there are conclusive grounds to consider the women to have been victims, with cases including both international and domestic trafficking. I spoke to one survivor, known by her pseudonym of Margot, who is a domestic worker for the Fayed family, who started working for them after the sale of Harrods. She said the first red flag for her was when she was asked to take a gynecological exam, an STI test, despite this being absolutely unnecessary for the role. She also said the Metropolitan Police needs to open an investigation specifically focusing on trafficking, in addition to the investigation of allegations of sexual assault.
5: Scotland Yard is also looking at people who may have facilitated Al Fayed's abuse. Four people have been questioned so far. Two firefighters have died after a pair of helicopters collided mid-air while being used to fight a wildfire in Greece. A Greek and a Dane were killed in one aircraft, while a Briton and a Greek in the other one managed to survive and land safely. EasyJet has extended a deadline for a company to make an improved offer in a bidding war to take it over. Two American investment companies, Castle Lake and Apollo, have until Friday to make final offers. The NHS is struggling to cope with record demands because of this summer's heatwaves. Hospitals are being forced to cancel operations because of high temperatures. Health officials believe almost 3,000 patients have died this summer because of complications linked to extreme heat. The Times' health editor, Eleanor Haywood, has more.
11: The NHS says this summer has put it under just as much pressure as winter, and the data backs that up. A&E units were busier in June than in any winter month on record. This summer's been particularly bad. GP appointments and 999 calls are both up by 10% compared to last year. Several hospitals have declared critical incidents because their ageing buildings, which in some cases date back to the Victorian era, are unable to cope with the heat. That's delayed MRI scans, blood tests and surgery. The UK Health Security Agency says 2026 is likely to see the highest number of heat-related deaths on record.
5: The government of Myanmar says Aung San Suu Kyi has met a member of the Red Cross. There had been rumours she had died. The 81-year-old, who's rarely been seen since being put on trial in 2021, is under house arrest. It's her first meeting with a foreign official since her government was ousted in a military coup that year. And the universities of Greenwich and Kent have merged into what they are calling a super university. It'll be the fourth biggest institution in the country, with 50,000 students across four campuses. Nick Hillman, director of the Higher Education Policy Institute, says it could be a model for others, but only in the right circumstances.
12: It's not inevitable that we have lots and lots of university mergers. And the lessons here really come from the independent schools world. Lots and lots of independent schools are closing down that did not want to close down. They would very much like to have joined up with other schools. But what's happening is they're contacting stronger schools too late, when there's nothing really left to take over. And if universities leave it too late, they will similarly find that no other university wants to take them over.
5: For a roundup of the news on demand, subscribe to the Times Radio News Briefing on any podcast platform.
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1: Good morning, this is Kate McCann and Stig Abel with Times Radio Breakfast. It was Aristotle who said of education that the roots are bitter, but the fruit is sweet. A couple of millennia later, Benjamin Disraeli said that upon the education of the people of this country, the fate of this country depends. I say that merely to make the point that we've been recognising the importance of teaching children properly and arguing about how exactly to do that for rather a long time. And as we think about yet another attempt to reset how we distinguish between academic and practical education, it's worth remembering that the idea of parity of esteem was first floated back in 1943, when the incredibly unequal system of grammar schools and secondary moderns was invented, and no parity of esteem followed. All this is context for Lucy Powell in the Times today, arguing that too much focus on subjects like English, science and history, what she calls the academic straitjacket, has directly led to a million neets not succeeding in adulthood. Can that be right? Powell effectively wants to blame Michael Gove for mass unemployment, which might be solid politics, but is it factually correct? We're going to carry on tackling this age-old big topic today.
2: Around 2,000 migrants have crossed the channel since Andy Burnham took over a couple of weeks ago. So, while overall numbers are down compared to last year, the problem has clearly not gone away. The Prime Minister said he was going to be relentless in reducing crossings further, but the question follows, what else can he really do that his predecessors couldn't? Unsurprisingly, Reform UK has some ideas which will be announced later on this morning, including using the military in the largest operation in the English Channel since World War II. The issue of illegal migration is also pressing this week because of the scenes of Moroccan migrants swimming into the Spanish enclave of Ceuta on Thursday, as Europe has to reconsider what it can do about the problem too.
1: Theatre. We'll ask Andrew Neil what he thinks about
2: it. Is that how I said it?
1: No, you didn't. You didn't do the Spanish lisp. We can ask Andrew Neil what he thinks about the Spanish lisp. Education, migration, all the big stuff swirling about this week. We'll note that Donald Trump is saying things about Iran, but nobody's listening to him anymore at all. And we're going to continue to explore what makes a northern holiday a coolication, a chillication, a chiller day. We're going to try and find the way of saying we no longer want to go south for the summer because it's too hot. We're also getting quite a lot of defence of the fact that Scotland is not full of midges. And as long as you don't camp next to a lock, Kate, you can escape them. So we should put that on record too.
2: Or stay in a house next to a river.
1: Yeah, maybe.
2: You can tell us what you think this morning. It's lovely to be back with you all. You can WhatsApp us on 0333 003 2353. Text us on 87222. Start your message with the word Times or email our producer Emma on studio@times.radio.
1: How about a German word for going to a cool holiday? Sommerfrisch.
2: I quite like that. Yeah.
1: That's pretty good, isn't it? It is 10 minutes past 8. There are around a million young people who are not in employment, education or training, what politicians and policymakers call NEETs. Everyone agrees it's an urgent problem and that it's growing. But that may be where the consensus breaks down. The new Education Secretary, Lucy Powell, has taken aim this morning in the pages of The Times at one of her predecessors, Michael Gove. She claims his policy with a focus on academic standards and rigour has led to the NEETs crisis by devaluing other less academic routes. Let's hear from Daisy Christodoulou. She's Director of Education at No More Marking and had this to say.
14: This article by Lucy Powell begins with a really strong claim that the current high numbers of young people who are not in education, employment or training is a consequence and a legacy of Michael Gove's education reforms. Now, that is a big causal leap and I think it's supported by very little evidence. And one reason to be sceptical is the experience of Wales. So Wales took a completely different approach to education reform than England. They did the complete opposite of what Michael Gove did. But it currently has a higher NEET rate than England, and that rate has also risen faster. In the past 7 years, it's become about a third more expensive in real terms to employ a young person. And I suspect this might be a more plausible candidate for UK-wide NEET increases than English-specific curriculum reforms. The other issue in the article is about vocational education. Lucy Powell is right that parents want high-quality vocational options for their children. I think where she goes wrong is in assuming that these require fewer academic GCSEs. But Lucy Powell's argued that GCSE maths should be cut down and that trigonometry should be removed altogether. And I think that would be a serious mistake because the best vocational options don't lie beyond academic GCSEs, as she claims. In fact, they build on top of them.
1: That's Daisy Christodoulou there. We can speak now to Joe Shalam, the Policy Director of the Centre for Social Justice. Joe, morning to you.
15: Morning.
1: We've been arguing about parity of esteem between academic and vocational education for at least 80 years, since 1943. Has it ever been a reality? Has it ever been achieved in this country?
15: I'm not sure that it has, to be honest with you. It's one of those things that clearly sounds excellent in focus groups, and we heard ministers sort of reeling it out this morning. I'm not sure how helpful a phrase it really is, because I think what it possibly does is gives off a whiff of a lowering of standards when it comes to the kinds of technical pathways, vocational pathways that we at the CSJ, you know, hugely value and think that we should be doing a lot more on. I think we need to focus this argument much more about the raising of standards across the board. And frankly, ending the obsession with university that our current education system has, that's the real problem as we see it.
1: So actually, Lucy Powell, if she's going to go after a politician in your mind, she should have gone after Tony Blair rather than Michael Gove.
15: Well, I think it's telling that Mr. Burnham and even his predecessor, Keir Starmer, you know, made efforts, went at pains to distance themselves from that 50% target. But look, you know, this is a good old-fashioned a confected political row. You know, Michael Gove obviously started this a little bit by, I can't remember exactly what it was, but bringing back stupid, I think, was the headline last week. That was clearly red rag for Mrs. Powell today to come back swinging. And as Daisy said earlier, the NEETs crisis, this is a desperate crisis. There's a million young people parked on the margins, essentially. And yes, we've got to sort the education system, but there's also other things, particularly the cost for employers, the welfare system, that are all driving this.
1: And also there's the post-COVID culture, there's the issue of mental health and the extent to which it's overdiagnosed or diagnosis is encouraged. There's screens, there's social media, there's a whole raft of things there, isn't there?
15: There is, and look, I think we have to look, we have to ask some searching questions about the education system in terms of getting ahead of this, stopping the pipeline of young people leaving school and ending up essentially on the scrap heaps. But equally, that says nothing or very little for the 1 million who are already in that position today. There's a stock and flow point here. So I don't want us to get sort of taken down this rabbit hole and thinking that we can solve the NEETs crisis by reforming the education system, even though, as we've argued for a long time at the CSJ, we've got to do more to get young people off this university conveyor belt and into the skilled jobs that will pay them well and will set them up well for life.
1: So do we actually have to accept that? That is a point, that manual work with an AI future is about to become more reliable, more future-proofed to an extent, probably more remunerative than what we call clerical work. Is that a reality? And therefore, schools should be more about vocation than they are about clerical skills, because that's where the jobs are going to be.
15: I think what we could do helpfully, and look at the example of the Netherlands and Germany and others who do this really well, is bring the employers in a lot more and a lot earlier. So in the Netherlands, it's a lot more integrated with work placements, with local employers. I know Andy Burnham's been sort of attempting this in Manchester with the MBAC. I think he's really onto something there, and bringing those voices in early so they can directly influence the skills, but also critically the knowledge that is needed to take those young people into a successful start to their early working lives and careers will be a huge part of the solution.
1: I could be wrong about this, but is there something slightly anti-aspirational about saying to people, wherever you're born, you're going to go to school, get qualified for a job in your area? Whereas to me, I grew up in the Midlands, and I suppose one of the things I wanted to think of was education as a way to go and see other places, to go live elsewhere, to go and be someone other than my town would dictate that I would be.
15: It's a kind of age-old political values clash, this. I mean, I'm always reminded of the story of a former education secretary visiting her home school, and I think it was Rotherham, and announcing to an assembly of children, isn't it wonderful? I was able to do well and go to university and essentially escape here. And, for lots of the kids sitting in that assembly room, they won't leave their hometown. They're going to stay near their family, their community, and all the rest of it. So I do think we've become slightly overly zealous in this liberal mentality of to succeed is to escape, is to get away, where actually we should be bringing jobs and wealth back to the places where people were born and where they will continue to live and get on.
1: Joe, that's so interesting. We're not going to solve this problem now, but maybe we could slightly reframe the question. That might be enough for this morning. Good to speak to you.
15: Thank you.
1: That's Joe Shalam there, the Policy Director of the Centre for Social Justice. And you'll have views on this 0333 00032353.
2: It is 17 minutes past 8, and it's time to give you the answer to our quiz question we asked you half an hour ago.
1: Who links H.G. Wells, Kenneth Williams, Tony Blair, Chris Tarrant, Brian Clough and David Frost?
2: The answer is Michael Sheen. They are roles he's played on TV and film. Here's a clip of just some of them.
16: When you're in a long run, Peter, the play lives with you, day and night. And if the conditions under which you perform are continually frustrating, then it ends in driving you to dementia.
17: Major Charles Ingram was on £16,000. He didn't have to play this question. He said in his own words that he'd never heard of Craig David.
18: But as far as I'm concerned, the first thing he can do for me is to chuck all your medals and all your caps and all your pots and all your pans into the biggest flipping dustbin you can find, because you've never won any of them fairly.
2: That's Michael Sheen there playing, in order, Kenneth Williams, Chris Tarrant and Brian Clough.
1: The Tarrant one was the best one, wasn't it?
2: The Clough one was pretty good. Tarrant is very good.
1: Yeah, a bit high for Clough, maybe. Anyway, congratulations to everyone who got it right. A couple of you did. And if you like that, there are 15 more questions in the Times Daily Quiz available now on the Times app and website.
2: So, will Gianni Infantino resign after trying to put the World Cup up for sale? We'll get more on that next. This is Times Radio Breakfast with Stig Abel and Kate McCann in association with Nationwide, a good way to bank.
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2: Good morning. This is Times Radio Breakfast. FIFA president Gianni Infantino is facing growing calls to resign after abandoning plans to sell a stake in the World Cup to a private investor. The proposal has been condemned by UEFA, the Football Association and other football leaders who accuse Infantino of trying to push through an opaque deal without proper consultation. This morning, the Welsh Football Association announced that it would not back his re-election, the first national football association to do so. Well, joining us now is Mark Palios, the former chief executive of the Football Association. Good morning.
22: Good morning.
2: Do you think at this point it's inevitable that Infantino will have to go?
22: I think it's inevitable he should go, I think people who know him have indicated that he will, of course, fight on. And you've seen the glimmerings of that. I mean, I think the fact that the three major confederations came back which would carry sufficient votes to block the actual proposal is different to the fact that they're not all necessarily saying it's a vote against Infantino. And so Infantino is circling the wagons. He's got a few people from the Asian Confederation and Africa. I think a few individual federations have said that they still back Infantino as an individual. So there is a fight. I think the most interesting piece of the next few days will be what actually happens inside FIFA itself, because the executives, some fairly senior executives, or the chief operating officer, to be precise, has indicated that, you know, there is a real problem with Infantino. So it's how he manages that and what's the outcome of that, which will be as significant as what the federations do, to my mind.
2: And can FIFA, as you say, if they are raising concerns internally, can they remove him themselves? Does FIFA have the power to say, look, you know, we don't have confidence in you anymore, you have to go? Or does it have to go through this anonymous ballot process?
22: I think there are a variety of ways in which Infantino can, of course, do the decent things, see the writing on the wall and decide that, you know, enough is enough and it's not for him. There's an ethics sanction, which they can go, it's a bit more long and drawn out. Somebody can make a complaint to the ethics committee. There has to be an investigation, but that's not satisfactory because it's going to take some time. FIFA Council itself can convene an emergency meeting, as I understand it. They need about 50%, so that would be about 19 federations. So they're probably capable of doing that if you start to look at the people on there. But that would only give them an ability to basically give a vote of no confidence in Infantino. And he doesn't have to resign as a consequence of that. Again, he might try and brazen that out and move to a position whereby either he forces the parties to then go for an emergency Congress, which I believe is about 20%. So they need 43 associations. FIFA have got 55, so they could do that. That would take a couple of months to convene. But there you'd actually have and what really has to happen is they have to decide, I think, on a suitable candidate to oppose Infantino.
2: Do they have one yet? Is there one around?
22: There are names bandied around. I think the first thing I would say is what people need to understand is that the thing that underpins Sepp Blatter's ability to control FIFA in the way that he did was to some extent aligned with the fact that there was a concern within the main body of the federations that the dominance of Europe and UEFA was something that needed to be challenged or at least balanced. And we've seen the last two presidents have both been Europeans. It's UEFA who have instigated the objections to Infantino. So I suspect that, you know, it's better to have a unification candidate. That probably means it's not European. In which case you've got Mogliani, the guy who's in charge of the of CONCACAF, is one of the candidates. Another candidate that people raise is the guy in charge of the Asian Confederation. But at the moment, we've got to get into a position whereby there is a challenge to Infantino.
2: Yeah, and we're not there yet.
22: And if they need to, move quickly, because they've got to get a candidate for the election, which is in the spring of next year, they would have to get a candidate in by the 18th of November, I believe.
2: Can I ask you finally, Mark, would you rule out any financial stake or any financial model ever in the World Cup? Is that just something that most people feel is totally out of bounds? Or could it have worked if it was introduced or discussed in a different way?
22: The answer is, I think it's not wrong to seek to bring finance into football in any way that you can, subject to the fact that one has to be sort of in. It's this balance between the sporting ethic and the commercial realities of that. So I think it's okay to explore it, and really that's what Infantino should have done. And through proper consultation, which is what I think a lot of the beef is about, is that he's just brought this along as a really hard-baked idea. I think he doubled down on insulting the intelligence of the confederations by saying that he blamed you guys, he blamed the media for stopping him having a planned consultation. Well, there's no way you were going to have a planned consultation in 53 days with a gun held to your head.
2: Yeah.
22: And a hard baked. They had bankers. They had individuals named.
2: Yeah, wasn't it? Yes, it didn't seem to match up really what he was saying with the reality. Mark, thanks very much.
22: Thank you.
2: That is Mark Palios there, the former chief executive of the Football Association.
1: 8:26. Ariana Grande will be taking a step back from the public at the end of her Eternal Sunshine tour, quitting her upcoming role in the West End. The singer has faced continued scrutiny surrounding her body as music videos and tour clips have prompted fans to express concerns for her health. It comes as the debate around celebrity weight loss or the return of heroin chic continues. But at what point should we stop to be concerned about what bodies kids are seeing in the public eye? Dr. Catherine Vilkholm is a clinical psychologist, joins us now. Catherine, morning to you.
0: Good morning.
1: I guess here's the difficult question. We don't know what's going on in Ariana Grande's life. We don't want to blame her for being ill if she is. But how dangerous is it when stars who have a target audience of young girls not only appear to be terribly thin, but appear to be somehow glorying in being so thin?
0: I think we have to be careful about scrutinising kind of one woman's appearance. And certainly, I think, you know, the point of the video is about the impact of so much kind of scrutiny and criticism. I think certainly for adolescence and young adulthood, there is a lot of social comparison, and young people can be quite vulnerable to the cumulative effect of the images that they are exposed to in the media. But I think we have to be careful about placing too much responsibility on kind of the appearance of one woman.
1: I understand that. And I think it's invidious to blame her. I think there is a industry around people like Ariana Grande, which I think it's more perhaps possible ethically to discuss, which is there clearly is an industry that says here is a vision of a young woman, and that young woman is being marketed to people who are in their teens and early 20s, and that could be pernicious, and that's done knowingly. These things are not done accidentally. This is like, here is an image of womanhood that is being packaged and sold to young women specifically.
0: Absolutely, and I think it is a real challenge, certainly in my work. I specialise in young adulthood and adolescence, that young people are exposed to thousands of images through social media, through other music videos, advertising, influencers and celebrity culture. And it can be really, really difficult especially for young women, for teenagers in particular, who may already have insecurities about their body, to be exposed to images which are idealised as what is meant to be attractive.
1: And do you think that idea of the idealisation of thinness is coming back? Because it was there in the 90s, I remember, when I was growing up. It slightly wobbled a bit, it felt like, sort of in the last 10 years. But does it feel like it's coming back?
0: I think, yes, I would agree with that. I think there does seem to be more of a leaning towards that now. I think you know, we have to sort of hold in mind that, again, sort of exposure to one particular music video is unlikely to kind of increase risk. But certainly I can understand, you know, the concern around the kind of idealization of any particular kind of body shape.
1: And how should people, how should parents address this issue with, as you say, you work with young people? Are you entitled as a parent to say, she's too thin, or that that image is not actually a healthy image that's being portrayed there?
0: I think it's definitely, you know, worth us as parents having conversations with your teenagers around body image and around making sure that they are exposed to, you know, I suppose images or, you know, people outside of the idealized body type, and noticing the kind of, you know, the range of healthy and acceptable bodies that are out there. And as well, you know, really having conversations around the distortion of images in the media. So, for example, personally, I think things like filters and so on that are used often within social media can be more than a problem.
1: That's such a good point, Catherine. Really good to speak to you. Thank you for joining us.
0: No problem.
1: That's Dr. Catherine Vilkholm there, a clinical psychologist. Do you remember growing up with this then? I mean, is that, has this changed in your lifetime, Kate, do you think?
2: Yeah, I do remember it. I mean, we used to have magazines and things like that that would do something called the circle of shame, that would take photos of celebrities and circle bits of their bodies.
1: The cellulite stuff, I remember.
2: Usually
1: that.
2: Cellulite or the tiniest hint of a stomach or a bit of a wobbly arm. I mean, you would be branded, you know, bingo wings, or it was terrible. I mean, the thigh gap, do you remember that? The idea was that the most beautiful body, you needed to have a gap between your upper thighs. And if you didn't have that gap, then there was, you know, you were overweight, you needed to lose weight. It was really, really difficult.
1: And this is the obverse of that, isn't it? Which I think that, it's clearly people like Ariana Grande. And do you remember that during the Wicked tour when it was too clearly very, very. This is a children's film, and again, I want to be careful because I want to respect the fact that these are human beings and who knows what's going on in their lives. But they were very, very thin women, and they were being projected as an idealized version of themselves, and they were being packaged and sold to a predominantly young female audience and said, "This is what you're supposed to look like." Now they weren't saying that, but that's what was being said implicitly.
2: Well, I suppose the question is, and you heard that the doctor there, she kept mentioning a video, and really what's happened here is Ariana Grande's put out a new pop music video for a song called Petal, and the video is disturbing in and of itself, but the thing that fans and others are picking up on is just how underweight she looks and how unwell she looks in that video. And I think it is an extreme. It isn't normal. And the difficulty is when you comment on somebody's body and somebody's weight, whether you're saying they're overweight or underweight, you are commenting on the most personal thing about them, and you have no idea the context behind what you're talking about. And it really, really should be off limits. I feel uncomfortable talking about it because it should be off limits. But I think in this context, for this person who is such an icon for so many young women, it is unfair for all of us to just pretend that something bad is not happening here, because something really bad is clearly happening here, and we should be able to say this person needs a break. We don't need to criticise, we don't need to go on and on about it, but we need to say it's not cool, and someone needs to do something to help.
1: I think that's a very, very fair summary of it. If you've been to Facebook, by the way, or anyone in your family has about this issue, you can get in touch with us for support on feedback@times.radio.
2: It is 32 minutes past 8. What will Andy Burnham do about small boat crossings? We've talked about it a little bit over the last couple of days. We'll find out more next, though, after the news with Andy Hayes.
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4: Thank you, Kate. Good morning. There's a new war of words between Labour and the Tories over education. Lucy Powell, the Education Secretary, is claiming that Michael Gove's concentration on academic achievement when he was in her job has contributed to 1 million young people not being in education, employment or training. But following his reforms, England rose up the international league table in maths from 27th in 2009 to 11th in 2023. Reform UK says it would deploy the Royal Navy to the English Channel if it's won the next general election to stop small boats crossings. Zia Yusuf, the party's Home Affairs spokesman, says Britain is being invaded. The Football Association of Wales is sending a letter to FIFA calling for Gianni Infantino to step down as president. It's the first association to officially withdraw its support. Drivers in the UK have stolen almost £200,000 worth of fuel from petrol stations every day since the start of the Iran war. Analysis from Forecourt Eye suggests incidents have risen by a fifth in the 5 months since February. And amber heat health alerts have been issued for large parts of England. Temperatures could reach 35 degrees today. The southeast could be hotter than some Greek islands. I'll have a full bulletin at 9 o'clock.
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2: Good morning, this is Times Radio Breakfast with Stig Abel and Kate McCann. It's 8:35. Andy Burnham has pledged to be relentless in curbing the number of people arriving in the UK on small boats. The Prime Minister said we have to deal with the issue head on. He was speaking yesterday in Dover.
29: We have to deal with the issue rather than play politics with the issue. Just deal with it head on, grip it and then make the changes that will bring that reassurance to the public. The public don't like the idea that the border looks like it's not controlled. We need to bring back that control, but also we need to offer support for people who genuinely need it. It's about changing the whole approach, and slowly but surely we are putting in place those building blocks of a very different approach to this issue. It's working, but there's more to be done.
2: Well, that was the Prime Minister Andy Burnham. Shortly after, Reform UK promised to use the Royal Navy to make the channel impenetrable to small boat migrants, returning them to France or Belgium in Operation Fortress. Well, John Vine is a former independent chief inspector of borders and immigration and joins us now. Good morning.
30: Good morning, Case.
2: Can we just set the context for the conversation we're having here? Is it better or worse this summer for small boat arrivals than it has been in previous summers at this point?
30: Well, it's better at this point. At the moment, I mean, small boat arrivals are down by about 40%. But remember, last year was the second highest on record. So, yes, the numbers are falling, but it is compared with, as I say, the second highest total on record. And I think what we're seeing is the fruits of some of the labour of Border Force officials, now bolstered, I think it was £660 million spent on an agreement with France to introduce drones, surveillance technology, a new maritime unit, a riot squad, and more people on the French coast. So that's probably having some effects. But it's far from the case that the criminal gang's business model is broken.
2: So what can Andy Burnham do here that could actually help cut these numbers? I mean, 40% reduction, as you say, is pretty decent, but from a high level. What more can he do differently?
30: Well, it was good to see him at Dover, I think, and saying that he had to be confronted head on. there was no new proposal from him. He did mention safe and legal routes, but there aren't any that I know that are in the public domain at the moment. I mean, we obviously created a safe and legal route for Ukrainians, Hong Kong Chinese. It brings its own issue because, of course, you see, if you introduce a route, then you need to think about how many people you're going to allow in it. And I think what the Labour government is relying on is greater enforcement. But I think that enforcement alone won't deal with the problem. I mean, if you've got people who are willing to pay organised crime to come to the UK, then that's not going to stop unless there's some deterrence put in place to prevent that happening. And in a post-Rwanda world, there's been no such replacement for that sort of thing.
2: So what do you make then of the Reform UK proposal, which appears to be, and we'll get more information about it later today, appears to be sending people back across the channel, intercepting, I think using the Navy, and returning people back to the country of origin?
30: Well, I wonder what the French think about this then. Presumably, Reform think that they're able to sort of moor a boat in a French harbour, tell everybody to get off, and then sail away again back to the UK. So I'm not entirely sure. I mean, that's a massive practical problem. They also, the military, are also subject to the law of the sea and international law, just in the same way that the Home Office are. So we're going to face the same restraints that are contained in the law. And it needs massive political will to do this. And it's been tried before. So in 2023, we had Operation Isotrope, which was put in place by the then Prime Minister, Boris Johnson. The military, the Navy, were put in charge of all Border Force vessels and some of their own, and they were tasked to try and address the wave of migrants coming across the Channel. It was an initiative that was abandoned within the year because migrants just considered the naval vessels to be, it was like another taxi, a form of taxi service to the UK.
2: So you don't think it will work then, this new policy?
30: Well, I think there are considerable operational issues to address, not least the fact that when you intercept these people, you have to take them somewhere. So where do you take them? So it would entirely rely on the French and the Belgians and others taking people back, which they've shown no inclination to, except a small number within the one in, one out scheme. But that's so penny numbers that it's not really had any deterrent effect at all.
2: John, finally, one of the other things people often say when they come on this programme, in fact, Chris Philp from the Conservatives said this earlier on to Stig, is that part of the problem that the UK has is that when people arrive here, they get put up in a hotel. Chris Philp called them, you know, decent hotels. They get food, they are provided for. Is that part of the issue here, or is that something that any government ought to be providing? Where do you stand on that element of this conversation?
30: Well, these are human beings, so they have to be looked after. If they're in the custody of any government, any democratic government, you have to look after people, and so they have to be accommodated somewhere. They have to be fed and watered, and you know, their human rights safeguarded. I mean, that's just a given, isn't it, in a civilized society? I think the issue is that there are other pull factors to the UK. We've got a thriving grey economy. People find it easy to get work, usually organized again by some of the same people who are trafficking them across the channel. And also, we have distinct benefits like the health service, you know, which is free at the point of use, which is unlike many other countries. So there are lots of pull factors, and also people like the fact that we speak English, and very often they have a diaspora, you know, from their own community in the UK. But I we have to look after people if we decide to take them into our care.
2: John, thank you very much. It's a knotty, difficult issue, but it's one that we will continue to discuss. That is John Vine there, former independent chief inspector of Borders and Immigration.
1: And an interesting microcosm of the issue for Andy Burnham, in that he, as John says, he went to Dover, he spoke openly about the problem, he talked in a plausible way to a video that he's very good at doing, all of that stuff excellent, and yet the thing that matters is what happens in the next year. What policy are you going to put in place that lowers the number? And so he sort of gets a passing mark for the first 3 weeks, but he's going to be there for 3 years.
2: The what next bit?
1: The what next is always the question, I think. 0333 003 2353. Let's look what else is going on in the Times and elsewhere this morning. In the Times, this is interesting, there appears to be a generational divide over how to fund the £18 billion needed to pay for social care reform. I wonder if you would guess where that generational divide falls. According to YouGov polling for The Times, a majority of pensioners support a rise in income tax, whereas young people between 18 and 24 favoured a death tax. levied on people's estates when they die. It comes after Andy Burnham admitted last week there would be difficult decisions when it comes to funding social care. He invited the Conservatives and Liberal Democrats to build a cross-party consensus on the issue.
2: Aung San Suu Kyi, the detained former leader of Myanmar, met with a representative of the Red Cross on Monday in what appears to be her first public meeting with a foreign official in years. She'd been detained by the military since 2021 and is considered the face of Myanmar's struggle against military rule. Since 2021, the military have kept her location and conditions secret. She's currently serving a 27-year sentence following a trial which critics denounced as a sham.
1: And the story, like this film, is everywhere.
5: You're the only one who can sense it.
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1: Yes, Spider-Man Brand New Day

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12: Good morning to you. It's 8:47. This is Times Radio Breakfast with Kate McCann and Stig Abel. Donald Trump says the framework of a potential deal with Iran has been agreed, prompting him to suspend plans for fresh military strikes against the country. But inside Iran, the regime has carried out the rare public execution of 2 anti-government protesters who were hanged in the city of Isfahan after being convicted over the deaths of 4 police officers during demonstrations earlier this year. The execution sparked clashes between protesters and security forces, while human rights groups warned Tehran is stepping up politically motivated executions in an effort to crush dissent. Joining us now is Professor Ali Ansari to discuss what this latest development tells us about the situation inside the country. Ali, morning to you.
13: Morning.
12: It strikes me that nobody has any faith in Donald Trump and what he says about the end of the conflict, and nor should they. But what does that mean, the sort of status of the conflict for the people of Iran? That's maybe a question worth asking.
13: Well, I think a lot of people in Iran are obviously very frustrated by how things have developed. I think quite a few of them had high expectations that there would be some change coming within the country. And it may well happen, by the way. I mean, the situation inside the country is not particularly good. But at the moment, they clearly are frustrated by the way in which Donald Trump seems to be vacillating between, you know, off and on, but also, I think more pertinently, the fact that he doesn't really seem to have a clear idea of what he wants and a strategy to get it.
12: It strikes me this morning, because we've just come back this morning, and there's a sort of cried wolf feel about a lot of this, isn't
13: yeah.
12: it? He's saying, I'm going to suspend the military strikes because there's going to be talks which are going to be significant. But I feel he's said that maybe 5 or 6 or 7 times in the last couple of months, and at a certain point, actually, just people stop listening.
13: Well, I mean, it's understandable that he's very cautious about taking this next step, because obviously it would be, I think, pretty disastrous, not least for the people in Iran itself. And I think the problem here is because he doesn't really have a clear strategy. There was an interesting comment by someone in Iran, actually, who sort of said that, you know, why is he going for, public utilities? He should really be, you know, targeting the leadership of the country, which I thought was an interesting comment, because they clearly weren't against the attacks. They were against, you know, where the attacks might go. I mean, this was the distinctive thing. But he does seem to sort of stop and start, and I think people have said that there's a sort of an element of psychological warfare. They're probably giving Trump too much credit for that, to be honest. They're sort of saying that, you know, we have no idea what he's up to, and it's really confusing everyone, and it's difficult sometimes to convey to people that I think he's confusing his allies as well as his enemies. And you know, he seems to listen to the last person who's talked to him. I mean, this is the problem, and it's a question of really him not wanting to take the sort of steps, for instance, that would be required to take over some sort of control of the straits and have some sort of managed control of the straits. He's unwilling to take those steps, and as a consequence of that, we're left somewhat in limbo.
12: You mentioned the leadership in Iran. How likely is it, in your view, that this conflict has actually embedded and reinforced the more extreme aspects of the regime, probably embodied in the IRGC?
13: Well, I think one of the reasons that it's become more embedded, I mean, some of them are fairly basic. I mean, when you're in a sort of a war situation, you'll get the military and the IRGC in particular taking a much more frontline.

0: and role. But I think the reasons for some of the more polarized and extreme views that are taking place are, in my views, different to what other people are saying. I don't think the real cause is actually what Trump has done or not done. I mean, I think the hardline sort of the direction of travel was fairly clear for years before this, and we saw that last January. I think the real problem that the regime has is that it knows that it can't lose, or it can't be seen to be losing, and it has to maintain that sort of that sort of grid of fear, if you will. I mean, that's why these executions that you mentioned, quite rightly, I have to say at the beginning of the broadcast, these were done in public. They were done on cranes, you know, in public, and that's why there was protests emerging. I mean, people are very offended by how the regime seeks to inspire fear throughout the system, and the reason it wants to inspire fear is because it's terrified of what might happen in terms of a public uprising or popular protest, because it knows that its future is not particularly bright if they fall. So there are many different sort of mechanisms at work here, and many reasons for why the regime is behaving in the way it is. And a fundamental one is that it's paranoid.
1: Does it need, in a funny way, it doesn't want a hot conflict because it gets damaged too much, but a sort of sustained growl of a conflict actually enables it to terrorize its people without ever having to get to a point where it can be judged to have won or lost?
0: I think that's absolutely right. I mean, I still subscribe to the view that it fears peace more than it fears war. I mean, in a sense, this sort of muddling along suits it quite well. It's not, doing the sort of damage that Trump is threatening, but it's sort of muddling along. On the other hand, and I will say this as a serious, you know, caveat and a qualification to this, the economic situation is extremely dire. So how long it can muddle on for is a question. And it's sort of thinking at the moment that it can put out to force Trump to make concessions ahead of the midterms before they have to make sort of concessions because of popular unrest in the country. And I mean popular unrest, not necessarily political, but also, you know, generally generated by economic collapse and implosion. And I think this is something that most observers of the current situation are sort of missing, really, is what's going on domestically within Iran.
1: That's so interesting. Well, we'll no doubt come back to you again as the situation continues to develop. Appreciate your time.
0: Thank you.
1: That's Professor Ali Ansari there, talking about the rise in public execution, what it might say about the Iranian regime's view of the conflict.
2: It is 8:53. Reform UK seem to be slipping down in the polls. They didn't win in Manchester and have been offered a deal by Restore. So is it turning out to be a bad summer for Nigel Farage? Let's speak to Seb Payne, who's presenting The Times at 1 this afternoon. Morning, Seb.
3: Morning, Kate. How are you?
2: Well, thank you. Good to speak to you. It's an interesting question about Nigel Farage's summer so far, isn't it? Because there is a bit of a sense around Reform UK at the moment that they don't necessarily know what to do to deal with some of the issues that they're currently having.
3: That's right. And I think the issue for Nigel Farage is that Reform UK did well by appearing different to his previous political incarnations of UKIP and the Brexit Party, which were one-party issues. Now, Reform UK became prominent because of the small boats crisis, that is a one-party issue. But what he managed to tap into, basically over the last kind of 15 months or so, was a general unhappiness with politics, what he would call the uni party, by appearing different to everybody else. But ever since the Sunday Times and the Guardian and other papers have been reporting questions about gifts, about donations, about money, he's just looked like another politician who acts like people see the worst of feckless politicians often do. Now, Mr. Farage denies all wrongdoing and says the party's always followed the rules on all this, but by calling that poll, what he's done is to bring a spotlight onto his issues. And with his result and his announcement today on the small boat, the problem with that is it's going back to his base. All he's doing is talking to Reform's core supporters by talking about rolling out the Royal Navy to stop the small boats, because first of all, he's already announced that in the past, and second of all, it's very unworkable. And I know you've had people on this morning talking about this. It's what we'll be talking about 1 o'clock as well. So whether the idea works or not, the problem is Reform are not talking to Middle England. They're not talking to the voters they need to win over if they were ever going to form a government. Instead, all they're doing is trying to shore up their base, and that means they're kind of limiting their appeal.
2: Do you think they recognise that, Seb? Because, you know, there are obviously a number of people inside Reform UK now who've won elections before I mean, they've got some very senior Conservatives who understand what it takes to try and win that broad base of support. Do you think they understand what they have to do to win, or are they relying on some kind of pact, or is there a sense actually that they don't necessarily think they can or want to win?
3: This is the real question, Kate, I can't get my head over, because for sort of the first half of this year up until May's local elections, Reform seemed to be broadening its topics, broadening its base, and talking about different things, talking about the economy, talking about social fabric, talking about cleaning up the streets, in fact. And yet, ever since May's local elections, which sort of seems like might have been the high point of Reform UK, they've kind of just doubled down talking about migration and cultural issues, which is their kind of comfort blanket space. So either they think that you and I and what they would call the mainstream media, we're all wrong, and in fact immigration is the number one most salient issue above all the others, or they're panicking and they're just going back to what they know best. And you mentioned that Restore UK, Restore Britain pact that Rupert Lowe suggested. I mean, I'm not sure that was an entirely serious suggestion by Rupert Lowe, because the personal animosity between Mr. Lowe and Mr. Farage is pretty big. But the fact that even having to entertain this shows that he's having to tack rightwards to stop that flank of its coalition disappearing off, because if it does, then Reform are in real trouble. But there's nothing for the left flank of Reform, which the people who are more conservative aligned. So it feels to me as if they're in a bit of a mess. And ultimately, the questions posed by the Sunday Times and by the Guardian, by the rest of the media, they're not going away. And the prospect of a second Clacton by-election is certainly not going away if he wins the first one in the coming weeks.
2: Yeah, it's a very good point. And Seb, you know what you've done, don't you?
3: I know, I just realised that. I'm so sorry.
2: You know what you've done. You know what you've done. And look,
1: free speech here,
2: invite us on your programme and we'll do it for you.
1: Yeah.
2: And see how you feel about it. Sebastian Payne, who will be presenting The Times at 1 today, where one of us will pop up so he has to read out the list. Thanks very much, Seb. It's okay, we
1: it's
2: don't mind.
1: By the time we get finished reading this list, it'll be about 1 o'clock. So it'll be time to go on the radio.
2: Shall we begin? Because we did mention, we didn't mention, Seb Payne mentioned the Clacton by-election. So here is the full list of candidates.
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2: Pamela Walford, Independent.
1: Marcus White, Everyone is God Party.
2: And Mark Wilkinson, Independent. And you can see the full list of candidates on whocanivotefor.co.uk. And incidentally, apparently that ballot paper is 3 foot long.
1: What a waste of everyone's time. Well, I'm sorry.
2: And paper. And it's expensive. 4 times more expensive, apparently.
1: It's a disgrace. It is a national disgrace that we just had to read that out.
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2: Good morning, it's 9 o'clock. 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
1: The headlines this morning, the Energy Secretary Miatta van Bula tells this programme there's been far too much focus on the academic route in education, and the head of the Royal College of Emergency Medicine says a basic failure to plan in the NHS is making the summer heat crisis worse for patients.
2: Ahead, Andrew Neil is here to look at the day's news. We'll ask, has British education been too focused on academic performance? President Trump says talks with Iran will happen today, but will they be any more successful than previous attempts? And as Europe swelters in the heat, will he endorse taking our summer holiday in Scotland?
1: I think he will. It's Monday, the 3rd of August.
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2: First, here's the news with Andy Hayes.
6: Thank you, Kate. Good morning. The new Labour Education Secretary is signalling big changes to the school curriculum. She's told The Times that pupils are in a straitjacket after being forced to prioritise academic subjects. She's also accused the Tories of contributing to the number of people not in education, employment or training. Chris Philp, the Shadow Home Secretary, has told Times Radio that Lucy Powell is getting this badly wrong.
7: This is crackpot nonsense from Lucy Powell. It's absolutely bananas. It was a triumph of the last government, and Michael Gove in particular, that his reforms introduced higher standards in schools. English schools, it was only England because in Wales and Scotland they didn't do this, but in England we shot up the international league tables for maths, for languages, for science. We now compete with South Korea, with Singapore, with Scandinavia and the Shanghai City region.
6: Reform UK says it would deploy the Royal Navy to the English Channel if it won the next general election to stop small boats crossings. Zia Yusuf, the party's Home Affairs spokesman, says Operation Fortress would be the largest military operation in the English Channel since World War II. He says Australia faced a similar problem between 2007 and 2013.
8: Within weeks of using their military to make a clear statement, not one of those vessels will reach their shores, small boat arrivals fell 100% within a matter of weeks and deaths fell to zero. There wasn't a single migrant death during those operations. The precedent is there. We're more than capable of it. The simple fact is the Tories and Labour lack the political will and the courage.
6: The Football Association of Wales is sending a letter to FIFA calling for Gianni Infantino to step down as president. It's the first association to officially withdraw its support. The amount of petrol and diesel stolen every day from UK forecourts since the start of the Iran war is worth £200,000. Fuel theft prevention company Forecourt I says incidents have risen by 20% since the end of February. Amber heat health alerts have been issued for large parts of England. Temperatures could reach 35 degrees today. The southeast could be hotter than some Greek islands. Forecaster John Hammond says the UK is becoming brighter.
9: Our climate is getting a whole lot sunnier. One reason for that, actually, is the fact that we've cleaned up our air. There are far fewer pollutants in the lower atmosphere, far less soot, far less sulfates from car emissions. And that's actually causing less cloud. And that, unfortunately, is accelerating global warming.
6: And the UK's first so-called super university has been created. Greenwich and Kent have combined to form the new London and South East group known as LASE. It creates the country's third biggest university with more than 50,000 students and four campuses. For a roundup of the news on demand, subscribe to the Times Radio news briefing on any podcast platform.
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2: Good morning. This is Times Radio Breakfast with Stig Abel and Kate McCann. It's 4 minutes past nine, and every day at just after 9 o'clock here on Times Radio, we discuss the big stories of the morning. And today we speak to Times Radio presenter and broadcaster Andrew Neil. Morning, Andrew.
10: Good morning to you both.
2: Hello, hello.
1: It's lovely to speak to you. It feels like we missed you. It's been a while.
10: I've had withdrawal symptoms, but here I am.
1: Here he is. We've been gallivanting off on holiday, so it's probably our fault. Andrew, here are some of the stories.
10: I was working in America, so it's easy to see what the idle rich have been up to while we workers carry on.
1: He's setting an example for the nation. We'll get into that. We're going to get into Neat versus Andrew Neil in a very short while, I promise that. Here are some of the stories we've covered so far this morning, including that one on Times Radio Breakfast. The Education Secretary, Lucy Powell, has written in The Times this morning and blamed one of her predecessors, Michael Gove, for there being over a million NEETs in the UK. Powell wants to end the one-size-fits-all to our current education system, which prioritises academic learning. Energy and Net Zero Secretary Miatta Fambula spoke to us earlier today.
11: It's clear that the education system hasn't been working to ensure that kids have a range of pathways, and that's something we have to change. What I'm bothered about is the fact that there are a million young people who are not in education, employment or training. I think that's an absolute travesty, and I think there's a big onus now on government and industry to work together in order to grip that and turn it around.
2: That was Energy and Net Zero Secretary Miatta Van Bulle. Well, US President Donald Trump has said new talks with Iran will begin today after he called off massive strikes on the country. The remarks have a familiar ring. President Trump has publicly claimed at least 38 times that a peace deal with Iran is close, imminent or progressing. Professor of History at St. Andrews University, Ali Ansari, spoke to us about the view from within Iran.
0: There was an interesting comment by someone in Iran, actually, who sort of said that, you know, why is he going for, public utilities? He should really be, you know, targeting the leadership of the country, which I thought was an interesting comment because they clearly weren't against the attacks. They were against, you know, where the attacks might go. I mean, this was the distinctive thing.
1: Prime Minister Andy Burnham was in Dover at the weekend and has vowed to be relentless to stop small boat crossings and insisted he's not complacent over the issue. Since he became Prime Minister in July, over 2,000 people have made the dangerous crossing in figures similar to the same period last year. Chris Philp is the Shadow Home Secretary and spoke to the programme earlier.
7: I was on the beaches of northern France last Wednesday, that day I mentioned. I witnessed roughly 100 illegal immigrants leave the French shore while the French gendarmes, who the Labour government are paying for with £660 million of our money, they stood there and did nothing whatsoever while the illegal immigrants waited around on the beach for about 3 hours before embarking.
2: That was Shadow Home Secretary Chris Philp. Our incredibly hot summer continues here, with temperatures expected to surpass 30 degrees, at least in the south today. And in somewhat true British response, holidaymakers are swapping warm destinations for so-called coolcations, or vacooling, or brolly bobs.
1: Chilly days.
2: In Scotland, head of travel at the Times and Sunday Times, Claire Irving, discussed the phenomena with us this morning.
12: My theory is, and it goes back to the old adage, a change is as good as a rest. And people just want something different to what they already have. At the moment, obviously, you know, we are under these ridiculous temperatures, you know, infrastructure can't cope, homes can't cope, we just want something different. So Scotland definitely offers that.
2: And lots of people have lots of love for Scotland. In fact, some of the beaches at the very, very, very far north, they look like Mediterranean beaches. Pure white sand, gorgeous, gorgeous blue turquoisey sea.
1: And also, stunning. 14 degrees is fine for a summer holiday. It's lovely. It's all you want.
2: Exactly.
1: And apparently the midges aren't as bad as you think as well.
2: Yeah.
1: That was another lesson from the morning.
2: We've over-egged the midges, apparently. A bit of breaking news for you before we talk to Andrew Neil. Times Radio understands that the English FA, the English Football Association, will withdraw its support for Gianni Infantino. The Welsh FA said the same this morning. We'll bring you more on that story in the next half hour.
1: Yeah, the Education Secretary, before all that, as Lucy Powell has written in the Times today, to criticise the one-size-fits-all academic approach of education. She also takes aim at the former Education Secretary, Michael Gove, over the 1 million NEETs not in employment, education or training. Andrew, I'm so glad you're here to have this conversation, because I'm really interested in this, because there is an argument that we need to recognise the world is changing and therefore our children need to be equipped maybe slightly differently to previous generations. That seems to be a sensible position. Does it therefore follow that schools are too academic and something needs to change in that respect first?
10: No, it doesn't. Some of us have been arguing for better high-quality apprenticeships and far better vocational education for about 50 years now. And much little progress have we managed to make in that time. Lucy Powell's intervention is depressing on so many fronts. She has no expertise or little expertise or experience in education. She's been Education Secretary for 3 seconds, and here she is lecturing us on the matter. And she's chosen us to do it in the most tribal and partisan way, having a go at Michael Gove. And actually, education in England was one of the coalition, or the previous Tory government's very few successes. If you're going to change things, you need a broad consensus. She should have outlined a general approach that would command the support of most of the political parties, bed it in and make the changes so that it doesn't change even when government changes. And I just found a point on this, I'm sure we can come on to much more. The idea that it's all Michael Gove's fault, I mean, it just, you know, she's Education Secretary. What she says should be evidence-based. Mm. None of Michael Gove's reforms touched Wales or Scotland. Wales has a higher per capita number of NEETs than England, and Scotland pretty much the same amount. So what on earth is she talking about?
1: And the thing is, she's confronting a problem that's bedeviled, as you pointed out, Andrew, British education for decades. I mean, the idea of parity of esteem was there in 1943 when they came up with the tripartite system, which was effectively grammar schools, secondary moderns, and technical schools, which never really worked, certainly if you went to a secondary modern. The technical schools thing pretty much never happened at all. So the notion is not wrong, is it, that we need to find a way of giving the right sort of education to everybody and finding out what that is and when you institute it is actually quite a complicated and thorny issue that we've never done well.
10: The Butler Education Act, which came in 1944, was actually a consensus act between Labour and Conservative. The technical schools were meant to have parity of esteem with the grammar schools. Indeed, they were called technical grammars. They never really got off the ground because the British establishment wasn't interested. No. The British establishment understood, oh, well, grammar schools, that's for bright kids from ordinary backgrounds whose parents can't afford public schools. Secondary schools, that's for the masses. What's this thing, a technical grammar school? We don't understand it. You read Corelli Barnett's The Audit of War, which is of the history of Britain in the immediate post-war years, and you see how the establishment, every one of them who had gone to public school and were educated in Latin, Greek, the greats, and English literature, and went to Oxford and Cambridge, they killed the technical schools. And we've never recovered from that. So I'm all in favour of this. But it's not the reason why we have so many NEETs. We have NEETs because since the great crash in 2008, successive governments have never been able to get any growth into the economy. We've been stagnating. And now you've got AI, which is killing entry-level jobs for young people, making it even worse. Add to that the perverse incentives of the British welfare system, which make people better off by staying at home and doing nothing. And many of these young people have never, ever had a job. This new permissive attitude to so-called mental health. And then on top of that, Lucy Powell's own government under Keir Starmer banged extra costs on employing young people. Add all that together, that's the reason why we have a million NEETs, and all parties are complicit in it.
1: I'd throw in also the post-COVID mentality, which seems to have been a sort of shift in cultural expectations about what people contribute
10: to
1: society.
10: Well, that was partly the permissive attitude.
1: Yeah.
10: That's partly what I meant by the permissive attitude to mental health issues.
1: So I guess the question is, Andrew, how do you... Is it at 14 saying you're either an academic kid or a vocational kid? Because the danger of that is you end up with the grammar school secondary modern split written again, which was a failure to everyone who didn't get into a grammar school. I think we have to acknowledge that. It was an anti... aspirational policy to people who didn't succeed in the grammar school system. Do you do a split, or do you just try and actually enable kids to ride two horses for long enough?
10: Well, you cannot be pro high-quality vocational training of the type they have in Holland, in Germany, and actually, best of all, it doesn't get enough coverage, Austria. You cannot be pro that and be anti an academic grounding. Because high-quality vocational training, which leads to the STEM subjects, science, technology, engineering, and so on, requires a strong ability in language and mathematics. And that requires a good educational grounding. The best apprenticeships, and I've spoken to a number of them in years gone by, at British Aerospace and Rolls-Royce, they do a period of time at university as well. Mm. So there shouldn't be a clash between it. At some stage, 15, 16, 17, younger people should begin to think the way they're going. Should we be going to a more academic university education, or should we be going to a more vocational one? That's when you can make the choice. But the grounding should be the same. And it's a social class issue, as everything usually is in Britain. Politicians can go on all they want about this. But when one of them, when some cabinet minister stops boasting about little Jemima having got a place to read PPE at Balliol, Oxford, and instead has got an apprenticeship at Rolls-Royce, that's when I'll start to take them seriously.
1: That's interesting. Just finally, Andrew, am I a grotesque idealist? But I'm this sort of grad grinding.
2: He's laughing already.
1: I know. You can say I am. You say what you like to be, Andrew. I won't be offended. But this sort of grad grinding approach to education always bothers me. And maybe this is just a very privileged voice speaking here when I say this. But I just have this fundamental belief that at some stage, education cannot simply be about getting the job at the end of it. Not least because we don't know what the jobs are going to be. And in fact, most jobs are going to be seriously affected by technology, and you might have to be left with underlying skills like the ability to talk, or the ability to read, or the ability to have critical thinking, the ability to respond to ideas. Does everything have to be about preparing? This is what Miatta van Bula said to Kate earlier, preparing our young people for the workplace. Can't education be fractionally more than that as well?
10: I couldn't agree more. The purpose of education, or of a good education, whether it's vocational or academic or something in between, is to produce a rounded person, a person who's agile enough to take advantage of whatever opportunities come their way, who is articulate in public, can express themselves, can deal in teamwork, but also be able to work individually at home. And a good education does all of that. I was very lucky to have an excellent education, even though I came from a pretty ordinary background, and it gave me all of these things. Some people probably say too much, and you should shut up. That's another matter. And so, of course, education can equip you for jobs, and that's part of it. But it is that more rounded, that broadly braced person, and you make the important point. You know, media people and politicians and pundits and experts, they all think they know the jobs of tomorrow. They don't. Nobody does. I mean, about 50% of the jobs being advertised today didn't exist 20 years ago. Nobody knows. So you really need to produce people who have a broad enough educational base to take advantage of whatever jobs come along in the years to come, the shape of which we do not yet know.
1: And that's a very fair point. Elizabeth says Switzerland focuses on vocational training, but it's interconnected with the academic university route and with pure work-based apprenticeships. There are loads of points as you progress where you can switch into another system and allow students to mature and grow into the best post-school option for them, which I think is the point that Andrew's making.
10: Exactly.
1: You've got to find a way of managing all of these things.
2: And there are also many of you reflecting on some of the things we heard earlier on about the things that are lacking in modern apprentices or students or graduates, including the ability to make phone calls, make and receive phone calls without having a meltdown, somebody says. And also looking people in the eye. That was something that was raised earlier, that it's very difficult. Some people find it very hard to look people in the eye. And that's part of the business that signed up to help with the government scheme. That's one of the things that they've also identified, that workplace culture. Let's take a quick break, shall we, before we talk about Donald Trump and a potential deal or not with Iran. Andrew, stay where you are. We're also going to come on to talk about Andy Burnham and stopping the boats and maybe making our holidays a bit more cool. This is Times Radio Breakfast with Stig Abel and Kate McCann in association with Nationwide, a good way to bank.
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14: 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After 4 years of Fairer Share, they've given back over £1.5 billion of profits in total to eligible members. T's and C's apply.
2: Good morning. It's 19 minutes past nine. President Donald Trump has told reporters on Air Force One that he thinks there's a deal with Iran and he's cancelled massive strikes on the country.
15: We were all set to go just about at this time right now, and it would have been a massive attack. We're all set to go, but when the allies ask to call it off, you got to sort of say, well, let's see. And the reason they asked is I think there's a deal. There's a deal on Hormuz, and then there will be a deal on the nuclear, or you might call it the denuclearization of Iran. I call it the denuclearization of Iran.
2: Well, that was President Trump talking about a potential deal with Iran. So, Andrew, have we heard this all before? How likely are we finally to see that deal take shape?
10: Well, I think now nobody of good conscience can deny Donald Trump the Nobel Peace Prize now. I mean, he, in the past 5 months, has brought peace to the Iran war 8 times. Eight times he's brought peace to the Gulf. So how could you, I mean, what more do you have to do to merit a Nobel Peace Prize? I mean, Obama didn't bring peace to anywhere and they gave him a Nobel Peace Prize. So I think the Donald eight times has got to be done. Truth is, the allies did not ask him to hold off. There was one ally asked him to hold off. That's called Saudi Arabia, because they're terrified of what the Iranian response might be. The UAE actually was urging him to bash on. The truth is I think we've been talking about many times, there are no good options. You escalate this war, as he was threatening to do, has done many times. Iran will escalate right back and create a mess among the Gulf states. You don't do that. Basically, Iran has the upper hand, and in the end, you're left to scuttle away. Look, I think the thing to realize that there is no deal in the offing. Iran is playing Trump like a fiddle on this. This is a very evil regime in Tehran, but it's not a stupid regime. Mm-hmm. They know what's happening in America. They follow the midterms as closely as we do. They know this is a deeply unpopular war, that the impact on the American economy has been very unpopular. His handling of the economy now has an approval rating of about 30% in the latest poll. 78% of Americans want the war to end now. They are just going to drag this out through the summer months until Trump gets a kicking in the midterm elections, and then they'll be able to say, well, let's see where we are now. I mean, if the Democrats end up in control of the House in Washington, they could cut off finance for this war. So it's a terrible time for America, with no good options and none of this rhetoric coming from Trump. I mean, we waste our time even analyzing it, because it's either meaningless or he's done a U-turn on it within 24 hours.
2: Well, Andrew, one of our listeners, Rob, has raised an interesting point here. Rob says Trump always talks up a deal over the weekend, so it guarantees that the markets open up on a Monday, something yes. which he then exploits. I mean, is there something in that, or are we being too cynical?
10: I think he's absolutely right. There are elements of the Trump administration which are very similar to kleptocracy. And a lot of their wealth and growth and the wealth depends on the markets. And I think the markets are being manipulated here. Donald Trump, who's very transactional on these matters, he always has an eye on what will be the headlines when the Wall Street opens on a Monday morning. And he's done it again. And the price of crude oil has fallen and so on. But I think I've marked your card before. The price of crude oil is actually a broken barometer in this dispute. What matters are the refined products from crude oil. Jet fuel, diesel, petrol, gasoline, as the Americans would call it, and they are all going through the roof.
1: Yeah, I think that the worst thing for Donald Trump is that it's almost become laughable.
2: But people just don't take it serious anymore.
1: We were looking at this morning at what we should lead our show on, Andrew, and you know other websites have been leading on Donald Trump, and we just thought, why would we lead on him saying this stuff when he's said it so many times before and it's not meaningful?
2: Well, there was a time when we would have led on it, and now we just think, well, he said it before. I mean, it's remarkable how quickly that shift has taken place, if we're honest.
10: It's very depressing, because in throughout my lifetime, no matter who the American president was, Democrat, Republican, left, right, Carter, Reagan, whatever, you took seriously. We rightly took seriously what an American president had to say, because it mattered not just to Americans, but to America's allies and to the rest of the world. Now, you might as well just read the shipping forecast.
1: Yeah, that's a very fair point. Should we talk a bit quickly about small, but before we get to chilly days or cool occasions, which I know Andrew's desperate to talk about.
2: Brolly bobs.
1: Let's not go there. Andy Burnham has pledged to be relentless in reducing small boat crossings. It's revealed more than 2,000 have crossed the channel since he took office. Andrew, we were saying that Andy Burnham is pretty good at, he knows this is important, he's willing to go to Dover, he's willing to talk straight to a camera and sound plausible. But the weather's good at the minute, that means lots of people coming across. When the weather gets bad again, fewer people will come across. Maybe the numbers coming down year on year, depending on what you think about climatic conditions. Mm-hmm. He'll need to do something, though, to take it to the next step. And is there something that he's willing to do, he's able to do, do you think?
10: It's not clear what. I mean, I think you know, we now see what it's like to have a politician in 10 Downing Street. And whereas Keir Starmer was just not a politician, and Andy Burnham's a very good politician. And he says he's going to be relentless on the small boats, which most people will agree with. What we won't understand is what it means. He does inherit a not bad situation. My understanding is that the small boat crossings in terms of people are down about 40%, a little over 40% year on year. They seem to be ramping up now because the weather's so good. We'll see how it goes. He was sensible to keep the current Home Secretary, Mr. Starmer's Home Secretary, in place. She's pretty tough on these matters. That's popular with the people, including the people of Makerfield, that Andy Burnham won the by-election. What he does for an encore, I'm not so sure. And of course, for all politicians, you can talk the talk as a politician, and he does it extremely well on this. But at the end of the day, the people expect you to walk the walk as well. And I'm not quite sure what that means in the next stage. He's got an improving situation. It's still not good enough yet. I don't know what he does then to make it even better.
1: And that question, I think, is you can actually take as a microcosm of everything for this government. He's very good at talking.
10: Yes.
1: He's very good at talking to the traditional media and non-traditional media. He's good on social media, all of that stuff. But if you talk about education, what is actually going to happen? If you talk about social care, what is exactly going to happen? Mm. What's going to happen with small boats? There comes a moment where actually being a good politician isn't quite enough.
10: That's correct. But he's using the summer to bed himself in, to let the British people get to know him a bit better. I mean, because we're journalists and we've been following his things and we'd actually heard of him before the Bakerfield by-election, I think we overlooked the fact that most British people didn't know who he was.
1: Yeah.
10: Nobody knew who Tony Blair's, or I think it was Gordon Brown's, final culture secretary was. That would be Andy Burnham. Even when he was health secretary, his profile was low. So he's using the, when Parliament's away, the summer months for the British people to get to know him a bit better. Sometimes it's a bit grating. Some of these TikToks are really getting on my nerves right now. something about a BAP. I mean, he's prime minister. He's not a PR man.
1: He wasn't entering the cultural war of what to call a bread roll, was he?
2: BAP, palm cake.
10: I mean, whatever.
2: Stotty.
1: That's so rude. It's a cob, by the
2: way. Bread bun. Cob.
10: I'm desperately trying to think of some Scottish words for her, and I cannot. Thank goodness.
2: Anyway. I thought it was Stotty. Or is that Northumberland? Is that Newcastle?
10: Oh, I don't know.
1: He's not been in Scotland for a while.
10: Yeah, like find on a map.
1: Yeah. Yeah.
10: Exactly.
1: Yeah. Anyway, he's deracinated Andrew Neil. That's the problem.
10: I don't even know what that means, but I'll ask my little
2: Welcome
10: scrubber
2: to my
10: dog.
2: World,
10: he's not famous after yesterday's. I know. I don't know how you put up with it, Kate. I really don't. Anyway, come September, when the heat will have gone and the Labour conference beckons and Parliament is back, that'll be the time for less TikTok and more actual policy and how they're going to be paid for.
1: Yeah, that's a very fair point.
2: Talking about losing the heat, Andrew. If one were thinking about trying to book a holiday at this point, would you be hoping for somewhere hot or somewhere cool?
10: Maybe a little mixture of both, I would say. I mean, I think, first of all, the way, because most of the media, nearly all the media these days, is based in London, the media has given the impression that the whole of Britain has been swamped by a heat wave, a solar influenza. It can't cure. It's not true. North of Watford has actually been relatively cool.
1: That's not true. The Midlands, the Midlands has been searingly hot.
10: Well, a bit of the Midlands, yeah. Well, look,
1: no
10: where
1: one cares
10: I come
1: about
10: from,
1: the Midlands, do they?
10: The South.
1: No.
10: Oh, I can't, but well, you come from there, so you must care for it. The fact is that the wonderful holiday resorts of Yorkshire and Blackpool and Cumbria and Northumberland, and then even before you get to Scotland, the temperatures there have all been very low. And there are plenty of places to go. Probably after the west coast of Scotland, which is, I would think, the most beautiful place in Europe. The lakes that come down from Switzerland into northern Italy is the most beautiful place in continental Europe. It is just stunning and it's cool. And there is the French Alps, the Swiss Alps, the Austrian Alps, the German Alps. I think the clue's in the word Alps. There are plenty of places where there's sun and cooler temperatures to go. I'm going to come back as a travel journalist because it's regarded as a huge insight to be able to provide the names of places which are a little cooler than Paris or London. I mean, that's got to be the job for me.
2: Well, if you are coming back as a travel journalist, then, Andrew, I think you ought to do the final ruling on the name of this item, because we've been calling it Coolcation, but we don't like it. We've had Vacooling as a suggestion. We've had Brolly Bobs, which is obviously self-explanatory and my favourite.
1: Chilly Day.
2: Brolly, as in your brolly, your umbrella. Bobs, as in Holly Bobs, Brolly Bobs.
1: I think Andrew Neil's going to leave the room in this.
2: No, this is important stuff here. Stig, what have you got?
10: Can we go back to vocational training?
1: Vocational training, there we go. That's where
2: I need to go back to.
1: We need some vocational training. We're going to leave it there, Andrew, because you actually gave us more or less the recommendations that the travel expert from the Times gave us earlier, so it shows you you're qualified as ever in multiple areas of life. What a great pleasure to speak to you.
10: I'm going to start my apprenticeship as a travel reporter today.
1: You're never too old for that. Andrew, great to speak to you. Take care.
10: You too. Bye-bye. Don't leave it so long next time.
2: No, we won't. Bye.
1: He was on excellent form, I feel, Andrew. What do you call it then? Where you're from? A bread roll is a...
2: Bread bun.
1: A bread bun?
2: Bread bun.
1: So if you had a ham... bread roll, you'd call it a ham bread bun.
2: Do you want it in a bread bun? Yeah. Or do you want it... Well, some people say bap, but no, bread bun.
1: Would you
2: say
1: a ham bap?
2: No, I wouldn't say ham bap.
1: What would you say then?
2: Bread bun.
1: But how would you put the ingredients?
2: Butty, I'd say butty. The first question would be, do you want it in bread or do you want it in a bread roll?
1: Yeah.
2: And then it would be just a...
1: Okay. Not a cob.
2: No, not a cob.
1: Cobb is Midlands, isn't it? I think
2: and Stotty is from up in Newcastle, Northumberland.
1: I can't remember if you mentioned Norway, by the way, another great place to go on holiday. I think we're sort of for the somewhere hilly and cool gives you Scotland, Iceland, Scandinavia, and
2: Yorkshire.
1: The Alps. And Yorkshire. That's our recommendations today, and we're not taking them back. 0333 00032 353 if you want to join the conversation.
2: Now, a Times exclusive revealed that Gianni Infantino wants to put the World Cup up for sale, or he did want to. The English FA, though, is now set to withdraw its support for him. The Welsh FA did so this morning. We'll hear more next after the news with Andy Hayes.
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17: Thank you, Kate. Good morning. The new Labour Education Secretary has accused one of her Tory predecessors of damaging the life chances of a million young people. Lucy Powell, writing in The Times, says the number of young people not in education, employment or training is Michael Gove's legacy. She thinks schools are too focused on academic learning. The Energy Secretary, Miatta Fambula, has told Times Radio she agrees with Lucy Powell.
11: There was far too much focus on that academic route. And that works for some young people, but it doesn't work for other young people. And actually, you know, the thing that the Prime Minister talked about last week, creating pathways for young people at the age of 14 so that they can think about careers in construction, in welding, and a whole host of things. By the way, jobs that are not going to be impacted by the AI revolution.
17: Michael Gove has accused Labour of bringing back stupid. Reform UK says it would deploy the Royal Navy to the English Channel if it won the next general election to stop small boats crossings. Zia Yusuf, the party's Home Affairs spokesman, says Britain is being invaded. It's reported the English FA is preparing to send a letter to FIFA withdrawing its support for Gianni Infantino's re-election as president. The Welsh Association is making the same move. There's been a widespread loss of confidence in Infantino's leadership after he wanted to sell stakes in the World Cup. And drivers in the UK have stolen almost £200,000 worth of fuel from petrol stations every day since the start of the Iran war. Analysis from Forecourt Eye suggests incidents have risen by a fifth in the 5 months since February. For a roundup of the news on demand, find the Times Radio news briefing, and that's on the Times Radio app.
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1: I hate to lower the tone, but John has done it for us that Hambap, he's now making us sing to the tune of Mbop by Hanson, which you then did, didn't you?
2: It's going to get stuck in our head.
1: Yeah. Hambap. We're playing Andy Burnham's game. We've entered the culture war of what's a stotty, what's a balm cake and a bap and
2: bap,
1: a bread
2: cob,
1: roll. Cob. It's a cob where I'm from, but there's no right answer, so maybe we should just leave that there.
2: It is 9:36. The Prime Minister, Andy Burnham, has identified the tackling of NEETs as a priority. At the more than a million youngsters who are not in work, education and training. The Education Secretary, Lucy Powell, has written in the Times this morning, blaming a one-size-fits-all academic approach for the problem. Times Radio presenter and political correspondent Adam Bolton joins us now. Morning, Adam.
23: Good morning.
2: Well, Lucy Powell isn't just blaming the academic system, is she? She's directly blaming Michael Gove for NEETs. In fact, she says that is his legacy. Is it fair, do you reckon?
23: No, I don't think it is fair. As Andrew Neil pointed out, in those parts of Britain which didn't introduce Michael Gove's reforms, the level of NEETs is about the same. Where I think Lucy Powell has a point is that there are people who are falling by the wayside in the system. Although when we talk about NEETs, we're only talking about 14% of the total number of people leaving school. So it's a minority who are not managing to get into technical education or apprenticeships or what is often referred to as good jobs. Now, is that the fault of the way the system works at the moment? Probably not. Should there be, as Andy Burnham has suggested, better accommodation for those people who are falling by the wayside? I think most people would agree that there should. But I mean, clearly, what we are seeing is a kind of classist approach from the new Labour government. And I think one of the problems with it is it's do as I say, not do as I do. In other words, this cabinet is very proud of the fact that they came from relatively humble backgrounds, went to Oxford and Cambridge, and are now governing the country. That's aspirational. It appears that now they are saying to the rest of the population, well, you know, don't need to aspire like this. Why don't you go off and get a technical apprenticeship? Now, we do need more technical apprentices, but a lot of people in education argue that you need people to reach a basic level of academic achievement in terms of maths and literacy before you can then get them into technical training if that's the way they want to go.
2: It's interesting, Adam, that class question, that you sort of mentioned that word, because, you know, a part of when I was reading Lucy Powell's piece, she's written it in the Times this morning, it's on page two, it does seem quite confused on all of this, because she says, for example, that the one-size-fits-all approach doesn't suit all children. But she also says that people should go to university if they want to. You shouldn't push children down the route of technical apprenticeships or technical education in a snobby way. So you shouldn't be saying some people can only do this where others can do this. And, you know, you might be able to make a choice after university, but we also need to make sure that we're preparing people for the world of work as it's going to be in the future. It does seem there's a lot of words going on, but not necessarily a clear, different path that the government is proposing.
23: Yeah, but I mean, there's a lot of confusion. And the reason why there's a confusion is because this is not really, from her point of view, about education. It's about wanting to change society, where some people don't achieve all that they would like to do at school and can't find other opportunities. Incidentally, there's evidence today that for graduates, people leaving university, the employment market is the worst it's been since the COVID period. They're not getting jobs. And there's also pushback from employers saying it's all very well the government saying they want to increase the number of apprenticeships, but that to do that, it costs a lot of money. And they want more assistance from the government to be able to create the new apprenticeship places. They want support from the government to be able to do that. So, you know, this is far from an easy area. I mean, we were looking at it yesterday in the archive on Sunday. Mm. Basically, since 1945, successive British governments have tried to boost, if you like, the technical stream. And it is normally run up with, you know, where's the money going to come from to do this?
2: Yeah, and that was exactly Stig's point earlier when we were discussing it, Adam. Really interesting stuff. Thanks so much. That is Adam Bolton, Times Radio presenter, and his show on a Sunday morning is well worth a listen.
1: 9:41, some breaking news this morning. Times Radio understands that the English FA will withdraw its support for the re-election of Gianni Infantino as the president of FIFA. It follows the decision of the Welsh FA this morning. It's all been triggered, of course, by the reporting in the Times on Infantino's plans to sell stakes in the World Cup to the highest bidder. Let's talk to Ben Jacobs, the football correspondent of TalkSport, who's just been on the phone to the FA. He joins us now. Ben, morning to you.
3: Well, I can't confirm that. Any conversations in terms of sourcing of who I am or aren't speaking to, I'll obviously keep private, but we're all calling around, clearly. And the FA will be writing a letter to show they no longer support Gianni Infantino, according to my information anyway. And as you say, it follows the Welsh FA not only removing their endorsement for Gianni Infantino, but also issuing a statement, and they refer to recent failures in good governance, process, leadership values, stakeholder management, communications, and sound judgment. As far as the English FA are concerned, it's fair to say that they're set to inform Gianni Infantino they no longer support him, and this is part of a wider UEFA push for a blanket revocation of letters of endorsement to Gianni Infantino, and he has over 200, but many of them, like the English FA, were given before the World Cup. Now, it's worth noting that a lot of the fanfare may be around what UEFA members are going to do, but that's only a maximum of 55 votes. Yeah. So now the hope from Alexander Šefčovič, the UEFA president, is going to be that this catalyzes other confederations or individual federations to break ranks and do the same. And then suddenly the maths becomes in favour of a potential candidate to rival Gianni Infantino, such as Victor Montagliani. 55 UEFA votes, 41 from CONCACAF, 106 as a majority to win an election. So if UEFA and later today or this week CONCACAF unite and get this blanket withdrawal, then suddenly Gianni Infantino may realise he doesn't have the votes.
1: I mean, the argument against that, I suppose, would be that a lot of the other nations and confederations have really valued the fact that he opened up the World Cup and he wants to open up it even further. They've benefited from his leadership because they've got more money for their own games, and therefore he probably has quite a stock of support on the other side.
3: Yes, but remember, Gianni Infantino, as part of these FIFA Forward Enterprise plans, has promised member associations a joining bonus of $40 million, which they're now not going to get. So arguably, Infantino doesn't just have to make the member associations money, which, as you say, he's got a proven track record of doing, but find a way of getting close to that number. Because if he offers any other alternative that has nowhere near those numbers, then some of the member associations may feel disappointed. In addition, there's a feeling that those close to Infantino are discussing whether they can use any of the $4 billion in FIFA reserves to kind of fund the difference of current funding versus proposed money for FIFA Forward Enterprise. Now the project has failed. It could come down to money. in certain strong territories for Infantino, particularly Africa. He's likely to win the vote if he can show funding and development, yeah. And with it being one member, one vote, that's what Infantino's reliant upon, that the vast majority of these FIFA members want a FIFA president that can keep giving them yeah. investment. But of course, regardless of that, if a new candidate comes forwards and also pitches plans and also shows funding, then the member associations will have a strong decision to make. So it's not as clear cut anymore as what Infantino thought, which yeah. was his World Cup is commercial, his World Cup is expanding, his World Cup is making money. The member associations love that. Now they're questioning him, and privately behind the scenes, both Infantino and prospective other candidates are starting to do the maths in light of these withdrawals to work out where the true vote really lies.
1: And just very quickly before you go, the English FA, England home of football, home of the Premier League, does that make a difference that the English FA have taken this step?
3: I don't think so. It would be unfair to say that the English FA or any other so-called big FA is driving something that suddenly makes that statement or that move more significant. But the more public clamour, maybe the more it will convince other FAs, particularly from outside of UEFA, to be more brave and follow suit. But in essence, like I said before, it's one member, one vote. And Infantino won't care if that vote is big or small. He'll just care if he's got that number, yep. 106 or more. If he does, he'll push to stay. If he doesn't, he's in big trouble.
1: Ben Jacobs, great to speak to you. Thank you for joining us.
3: Thank you.

0: Fuck a stick.
1: There you go.
0: I'm in favour.
2: We've been talking about wildfires in France, Spain and Greece and in the UK. So can we do anything? Because wildfires are, they happen every year. They happen every year in hot countries. Clearly, they don't always happen to this extent in the UK, but they can happen. If you go to the Mediterranean, if you go to Greece or Spain or France, do you just have to accept that it's a risk? Is there anything you can do to sort of guarantee your holiday, ensure your holiday, do anything like that?
0: So, as you say, we're being told that this is just more likely to get more and more common now and be an annual event, unfortunately. And there are a couple of things that you can do to make sure you're covered to as much as possible. One of those obviously being travel insurance. So some policies will have a catastrophe cover, which will cover natural disasters, stuff like wildfires. But we found that only about half of policies actually have that cover included. So not all travel policies are
2: very
0: equal. You might find that they're an additional add-on. It could cost you an extra £10-20. If you're buying an annual policy and, you know, you're going on holiday a couple of times a year, you might just think that, I personally do think that, you know, an extra tenner to know that you're covered would just be worth it for the peace of mind.
2: And what does covered mean? Does covered mean that something like a fire happens in your area, you automatically can get your flight moved forward and paid for, or what does it mean?
0: So it will cover the cost of cancelled accommodation if they can't host you or if you can't get there. What they won't cover, which is really important to remember, is you just not being keen to go there because you don't feel comfortable. If the hotel or accommodation is open, if the flights are running, travel insurance won't cover you if you decide that you don't want to go.
2: So a fire that's, I don't know, a kilometre away that's making everything awful and you've got kids, you think, oh, I'm not going to take my kids to a place with a kilometre away from a fire, but the hotel is open and the flights are running, you're on your own, really.
0: You are. Unfortunately, the scope for getting back any of your costs will be quite slim. You know, you might cancel far enough in advance that you get some money back, but there's likely to be quite a hefty cancellation fee for that. Another good tip is package holidays are really great at covering you. Again, if they have to cancel any part of the package or the holiday or the flight, they're responsible for either giving you an alternative, giving you your money back, and if you get stuck as well, package holiday providers are responsible for basically rescuing you and getting you home as well if there's suddenly big travel issues. But yeah, you know, if you, they're the same. If you decide that you just don't feel comfortable and you don't want to go, they won't give you that cover. Where that changes is if the government advises that it's not safe for you to travel to any of those countries,
2: okay,
0: then your travel insurance and your package holiday provider have to cover you.
2: But the problem will be when there's lots of bad wildfires, but they've not enough to damage a resort and not enough for the government to step in, which is probably the most plausible set of circumstances in a way.
0: Yeah. Also, what you'll find, in make sure you read the terms and conditions of your insurance policy, because insurers are being very specific about, you know, if there's a wildfire 30 kilometres away, then we'll cover you, you know, for costs incurred. But if they're 35 kilometres away and you think, oh, I'm still not keen, they'll go, well, you know, that's not part of the policy.
2: So as a financial journalist, would you recommend going to cooler places like Scotland, Ireland, Norway, Iceland, that sort of place?
0: I mean, I love Scotland, so highly recommend. I'm also pregnant and grumpy, so I am looking for somewhere cool.
1: Where's your Scottish recommendation?
0: We went to, you're going to put me on the spot now, I can't remember, but we went camping in like the Highlands area.
1: Oh, amazing. Okay, good.
2: Answer the Midge question. What was the Midge situation?
0: We went in September and it was fine. So we used the, it's called like Avon Skin So Soft.
1: Oh, I know what it is. I have that too.
0: Yeah, it's so good for mosquitoes, any bugs. Apparently, don't quote me on this, the SAS use it.
1: It's not. It's a moisturiser.
0: Yeah.
1: It's an oil moisturiser, not an insect repellent. It
0: and we had no problems. And we didn't have to wait. You see people wearing like midge nets sent you over their face. We didn't have any of that. But yeah, I'm personally very much looking forward to autumn and not sweating from doing nothing.
2: It's miserable, isn't it? And a Caucasian, a chiller day, a brolly bobs. You're not going to go. You're going brolly bobs, aren't you?
0: I don't know what any of those words are you just said to me, but I like the sound of brolly bobs.
1: Yes,
2: Rachel, that was grudging, but we're going to let you get away with that. Just about. That's Rachel Mortimer, Deputy Money Editor of The Times and The Sunday Times.
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1: It is 9:51. The details of more than 100,000 police officers have been leaked online in a cyber attack. We'll ask how dangerous that might be next. This is Times Radio Breakfast with Stig Abel and Kate McCann in association with Nationwide, a good way to bank.
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0: There's been a call out for the full name of the moisturiser which works against mosquitoes and midges. I haven't tried it, but apparently it does work. It's the Avon Skin So Soft. It's a dry oil. You can get it, I think you can get it online or in Superdrug.
12: And if they wanted to demonstrate their gratitude for that by sponsoring a section of our show, that's fine.
0: A section?
12: Yeah. The skincare section, which would be a very short section.
0: Deary me. Now, just time for this. The full names and contact details of more than 100,000 police officers and staff have been leaked on the dark web after an online hack. Hackers compromised data belonging to the Ministry of Defence and the Home Office. It's the third cyber attack in a week and the third government department to have been recently caught out. Jake Moore is a global cybersecurity advisor and joins us now. Good morning.
13: Good morning.
0: I mean, Jake, first off, how on earth is this happening and how worried should these officers be?
13: Yeah, so we are seeing far too many cyber attacks like this occur all over the world, but particularly with government agencies. This is not the first time this has happened. We've seen government agencies from local councils and schools right the way through to home office departments attacked over the years and data released. Now, they're not a target to, say, pay the ransoms. But particularly of interest here is these criminals, a relatively new criminal group, have targeted them essentially using social engineering techniques. So maybe ringing up people that work there, trying to get one-time codes and trying to make people click on links. And then they've got in and taken all this data and given them a few days to effectively pay a ransom, although they're claiming they're not doing it for money. And then they've released all of this data. And this can be used in follow-up attacks. It's very worrying for those involved, particularly police officers who might not want to be known as police officers. So it's a real smack in the face for the government here. This is not the first time. They're clearly not paying or spending enough money in that security that is so desperately needed.
0: And will there be any repercussion on the government over this? I mean, as you say, it's not the first time. The Home Office, the National Crime Agency, I think the Crown Prosecution Service, Ministry of Defence data, is significant data here.
13: Yeah, it's extremely worrying, and they've really got to spend more money in that protection. Security is not just a one stamp now and then hope that it continues to be safe in the future. Criminals are very good at working around any given vulnerability. As simple as, say, just needing to update your machines. That is actually quite tough for government agencies. I used to work in the police for 14 years, and it used to be at the latter end of those desperate updates that they finally got updated, rather than the private world. They're very quick at doing those updates, and they are filled with lots of newer protections that are offered for free, often when it comes from Microsoft, for example, that can do so much. And these criminals pounce on those moments and know exactly how to take advantage of them.
0: Jake, thanks so much for explaining.

0: that story to us. It does sound worrying, especially as you say, for the people involved. Thanks a lot. That is Jake Moore there from Global Cybersecurity Advisor.
1: We were talking just then about moisturiser. Well, I'm pleased to say that the very nubile Ed Vasey has joined us.
2: What does nubile mean in that context?
1: I think sort of fresh-faced, soft-skinned.
0: You have got very soft skin. It's also got quite... Your legs look quite well moisturised. I can see that because he's wearing shorts.
1: Is it beshorted?
0: But also shorts and what look like... Are they suede trainers with socks?
2: And I just don't have to be here. You two could just riff just on my physical appearance for the next 5 minutes.
0: You look good,
2: is what
0: we're saying. We're saying you look good.
2: The interesting thing is, obviously, I've been on holiday, so I've got a tan.
1: Yes.
2: Secondly, I shaved this morning.
0: Your legs. Well done.
2: Because of what Stig did. And because he did a whole thing about shaving yesterday. I'm famous for having no hair on my legs. Quite embarrassing. I've never used any skin product in my life.
0: Sorry, you've never used a skin product?
2: Isn't that weird?
0: You've never put a moisturiser on your face? Never.
1: I find it disgusting.
2: Yeah, I mean, I tried it when I was a teenager. You know, when you're a teenage boy and you think, oh, it's time for facial products. And the minute I put on a sort of moisturiser or cream, zits galore. Yeah. And I just never touched it since.
1: My wife is constantly covering herself in unguents. And I just can't do it myself.
0: You two, clear, beaming skin, no Botox, no moisturiser. You are very lucky.
1: What do you make of Lucy Powell going after your friend Michael Gove in the Times today, Ed? Because you're interested in how people get into employment. I know that's something you're going to do in your show. But this question of blaming Michael Gove for the sins of society.
2: Yeah, I mean, she's wrong on that. I mean, Michael Gove is wrong to say that she's dumbing down. You know, welcome back to stupid is the wrong thing to say, because she's just trying to create parity of esteem for technical education, which is something we've been trying for 80 years, as Andrew Neil pointed out. But she's the reason we got NEETs is probably because we've had no economic growth for 20 years, and it's now a third more expensive to employ a young person in a business, partly thanks to this government, I suspect. There are a lot of reasons why we have NEETs. It's not the education curriculum. But it's quite clear as well that there are kids at 13 or 14 who are turned off by an academic curriculum, and they need a route through to vocational technical education.
1: And how you find a way of doing that without having the awful grammar school secondary modern split,
2: 100%.
1: Which damaged British society.
2: Really difficult.
1: It's very hard to do, isn't it?
2: Very difficult.
1: I thought we were going to get new politics then. I'm very struck by it. It was Andy Burnham all about consensus building. Oh. And then we have his education secretary going studs up on a former Tory.
2: Well, that's partly because Michael went studs up first.
1: But she's in power. She doesn't have to respond to that, does she?
2: I know. I was quite surprised she's decided to make Michael the fall guy. She should have just been positive about her own policies.
1: And would you support that?
2: Yes.
1: He's so soft-skinned. I missed the consensus.
2: That's why I get so much angry text from Times Radio. Being a sort of Liberal Democrat blob.
0: Strap in for the next couple of hours. Ed Vasey's coming up next.
1: He's a very soft blob.
0: Very soft, dearie me. We'll be back tomorrow from 6.
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2: It's 10 o'clock. I'm Ed Vasey in for Hugo Rifkin, and this is Times Radio. Coming up on today's show, Reform will announce plans to use the Royal Navy to stop small boat crossings. But how would France respond to British warships in the Channel? And Donald Trump says fresh talks between the US and Iran are due to get underway today. Will they lead to an end to the war this time around? And
4: I welcome this kind of examination because people have got to know whether or not their president's a crook. Well, I'm not a crook. I've earned everything I've got.
2: So why Richard Nixon has become an unlikely hero for a new generation of young American conservatives. We'll be talking about that. But first, the very model of honesty and integrity, Andy Hayes with the headlines.
5: Thank you very much. That's very kind, Ed. Good morning. The Conservatives have described possible changes to the school curriculum as crackpot nonsense. The new Education Secretary, Lucy Powell, says there is too much focus on academic subjects. She's accusing the former Tory Education Secretary, Michael Gove, of contributing to 1 million young people not being in education, employment or training. But Britain shot up the International Maths League table following his reforms. The Shadow Home Secretary, Chris Philp, says Powell is wrong on this.
6: Today, even today, even after all these changes, a fair chunk, I think it's like, you know, 20 or 30% of kids don't pass their maths GCSE. That is just not acceptable. So the idea we should be watering down academic standards is absolutely insane. They're not watering down academic standards in Singapore or China or India or South Korea. They're raising academic standards, and we

0: should be doing the same.
1: Times Radio understands the English FA will withdraw its support for the re-election of Gianni Infantino as the president of FIFA. It follows the decision of the Welsh FA this morning. It also follows Infantino's plan to sell stakes in the World Cup to the highest bidder. Ben Jacobs is Talk Sport's football correspondent.
2: A lot of the fanfare may be around what UEFA members are going to do, but that's only a maximum of 55 votes. Yeah. So now the hope from Alexander Šefčovič, the UEFA president, is going to be that this catalyzes other confederations or individual federations to break ranks and do the same. And then suddenly the maths becomes in favor of a potential candidate to rival Gianni Infantino.
1: Reform UK says it's willing to talk to Rupert Lowe after he offered to unite the right at the next election. The Restore Britain leader says the two parties can find a common way forward to take on Andy Burnham. The Great Yarmouth MP was expelled from Reform in March last year amid accusations of bullying staff and party officials, which he denies. Reform UK's Home Affairs spokesman Zia Youssef says he's willing to have a conversation.
3: We'd encourage everybody who shares the values, who want mass deportations, who want a secure border, who want law and order, want British people to come first, to get behind Reform. But having said that, as Nigel said, of course we're willing to engage and talk to people from other parties, and that would include Rupert, yeah.
1: The government of Myanmar says Aung San Suu Kyi has met a member of the Red Cross. There had been rumours she had died. The 81-year-old, who's rarely been seen since being put on trial in 2021, is under house arrest. It's her first meeting with a foreign official since her government was ousted in a military coup that year. And EasyJet has extended a deadline for a company to make an improved offer in a bidding war to take it over. Two American investment companies, Castle Lake and Apollo, have until Friday to make final offers. For a roundup of the news on demand, subscribe to the Times Radio News Briefing, and that's on any podcast platform.
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7: I like mine with a kiss.
8: Good morning. Labour and the Conservatives are having a row about technical education. In the red corner is the new Education Secretary, Lucy Powell. In the blue corner is Michael Gove, who left his post at education more than a decade ago. This is, first of all, a very clear illustration, I think, that whatever you think of his policies, alongside Ken Baker, Michael Gove is one of the two most consequential education secretaries of the last half century. Having examined the debate, it seems to me that the parties are talking at cross purposes. They're having an either-or debate rather than a both-and discussion. Michael Gove is absolutely right to say that it's essential to teach the basics, and someone's background or circumstances should never be used as an excuse to write them off or not to expect from them the highest standards. He's also right to oppose Labour's wrong-headed decision to abolish academies and bring them under local authority control. Academies have provided both variety and a focus on standards that was lacking before. And Lucy Powell is quite wrong to accuse him of creating NEETs. There are many issues behind the rise of the NEET, not least the lack of growth in the last 20 years. But at the same time, Lucy Powell is absolutely right to want parity of esteem between academic and technical education. Michael Gove is wrong to dismiss this as bring back stupid. The trouble is we have been wrestling with this issue since the war and indeed the 1944 Butler Act. We've yearned for technical education system on a par with Germany, but we failed to achieve it. Peter Hyman is a former Labour advisor turned head teacher, and he's written a Substack about it today. He puts the problem very simply and very clearly. At the moment, the route to university is well signposted and easy to follow, but the route to technical education, apprenticeships and practical qualifications is not. It's a fragmented picture, and that is the problem that needs to be addressed. As Andy Burnham might say, let's all work together on this one. In a moment, I'm going to ask the former head of Ofsted whether schools can manage yet another rewrite of education policy. And I'll also speak to the chief executive of Severn Trent Water about how his company is helping young people find work in a new series we're running all this week called Business Solves, which asks the question, can business help tackle some of the country's biggest challenges. The crisis in Ceuta has pushed migration back to the top of the political agenda. Andy Burnham says the government is making

0: progress, but Reform wants to use the Royal Navy to turn small boats back to France. I'll ask Libby Purvis and Jack Blackburn whether that would work, as well as whether this summer's wildfires should change the way we think about rewilding. Donald Trump says fresh peace talks with Iran will begin today, but we still don't know where they'll happen or even who will be at the table. The Sunday Times' Mark Urban joins us to ask whether an end to the war is finally in sight. This year, we've seen several cases of AI systems going rogue and launching cyber attacks without being told to. A former head of the UK's National Cyber Security Centre explains why we shouldn't panic just yet. And Richard Nixon may have left office in disgrace after Watergate, but he's found an unlikely new fan base online.
1: I have this coin from the 1972 campaign from the Republican National Committee. I also have this Nixon signature. And the cherry on top, I have this talking Nixon doll. He looks so botched.
0: That is the influencer Peyton Mikolajek. I don't know what so botched means, but I'll ask her. She's part of a growing number of young Americans embracing Nixon maxing, an online trend celebrating all things Nixon. I'll speak to one of the former president's new fans. And I'll preview the best things to watch on TV this week with the critic Siobhan Sinnott, including the return of the football comedy Ted Lasso. If you want to get in touch about any of that, text me, start your message with the word Times and text 87222. Or you can WhatsApp me on 033-003-2353. All of that to come with your Ed's in the Morning.
2: Our Ed in the Morning.
0: So I'm joined today by the Times' news reporter, Mark Ludlow. Welcome to the show, Mark.
3: Hi, Ed. How are you going?
0: We've been on together before.
3: We have, indeed, yes.
0: But in the spirit of research, I looked you up on Google just to get a bit of deep background. I discovered you're a personal trainer in St. Albans.
3: I think my mates have sent me that link before. Ludlow's a bit of a rare name, but yeah, they have sent me that link before. So I guess another career awaits if this journalism gig falls apart, right? So
0: yeah, this guy's got a much better search engine optimization thing going on, Mark.
3: Well, I thought you were going to say something else. He looked a lot better with his shirt off, and I probably agree with you there. So...
0: So the Education Secretary, Lucy Powell, has written in the Times today claiming that the focus on academic learning in schools has led to a million young people not being in formal study, training or work. She blames her predecessor, he was 9 education secretaries ago, Michael Gove, for creating what she calls a straitjacket, where schools are made to prioritise subjects such as English, science and history. The Energy Secretary, Miatta Fanboule, spoke to Kate McCann and Stig Abel on Times Radio Breakfast.
4: There was far too much focus on that academic route. And that works for some young people, but it doesn't work for other young people. And actually, you know, the thing that the Prime Minister talked about last week, creating pathways for young people at the age of 14 so that they can think about careers in construction, in welding, in a whole host of things. By the way, jobs that are not going to be impacted by the AI revolution. I think that is a positive thing. And the focus for me, the focus of the government, is to make sure that we are working with industry to unlock those opportunities.
0: That was Miatta Fanboule speaking to Times Radio Breakfast. And you can join Stig and Kate every day from 6 a.m. Kate and Stig also heard from the Shadow Home Secretary, Chris Philp.
5: This is crackpot nonsense from Lucy Powell. It's absolutely bananas. It was a triumph of the last government, and Michael Gove in particular, that his reforms introduced higher standards in schools. English schools, it was only England, because in Wales and Scotland they didn't do this, but in England we shot up the international league tables for maths, for languages, for science. We now compete with South Korea, with Singapore, with Scandinavia and the Shanghai City region.
0: Chris Philp not holding back there, saying it's crackpot and bananas to say that Michael Gove was responsible for the NEETs and pointing out how his education reforms have moved us up the league table. So is Lucy Powell being a crackpot, Mark Ludlow? Has she got
3: a point? Look, obviously you can tell from my accent I'm a bit of an outsider here, but like it does seem to me, I thought the whole point of the Gove reforms was to try and keep people in the education system. Do you want people dropping out at 15 and taking up a trade then, or do you want them to be having a full education to 18 and then perhaps taking a technical thing? I think it's an age-old dilemma in the UK here. Look, I'm probably a bit old school in the sense that what's wrong with learning the core subjects of maths, English or science or whatever, and then deciding whether you're going to take a trail? But to look... Yeah, I don't know. I was a bit alarmed when I saw the Lucy Powell comments about stripping that back. I'm a bit of a old school classicist. I think you should get a proper education with the core subjects. I was terrible at maths at school, but I stuck it out to my final year to just pass. It didn't. Obviously, I took a different path going into journalism, but I'm proud that I stuck it out to the end, getting that core education.
0: I imagine Australia.

0: in education is very similar to
1: English. Well, it's probably education. A few years behind the UK, of course, because we're but yeah, quite similar. But yeah, look, it depends on the school you go to. I think there is a core curriculum in Australia, like there probably is here, where you have to stick it out and do those subjects. You can do harder maths streams subjects as opposed to basic maths, but you did have, they're the core, you know, three or four subjects that you've got to do right to the end, and I think that's a good thing.
0: Let's speak now to Baroness Spielman, Amanda Spielman, who is the former Ofsted Chief Inspector, now a Conservative peer and Shadow Minister for Work and Pensions. Welcome to the show, Amanda.
2: Good morning, Ed.
0: Great to have you on. What do you think of Lucy Powell? She's saying that academic education and secondary education is basically a straitjacket, and it puts off a lot of kids who would be better off focusing on a vocational path.
2: Well, Lucy Powell linked her comments to NEETs, and I want to say up front, we do have way too many young people who can't find jobs. But it is, nevertheless, clearly a spurious linkage. And I think she's trying to deflect responsibility for the terrible tax and minimum wage decisions in the last 2 years that really are destroying the youth labour market. And the problem is, if the education minister misdiagnoses the problem, she'll come up with bad solutions.
0: But I mean, putting NEETs aside, I mean, it's clearly the case, isn't it, that we have wrestled with this problem of technical education for 80 years. You were the chief inspector of schools. It's a big issue that, you know, saying when you're leaving school, I'm going to be an apprentice is looked down on compared to I'm leaving school and going to university.
2: I think people say that. I think it's a lot less true than many people like to assert. There's often a gap between the popular narrative and what really happens. So first, I want to say that we do have a strong curriculum, and England is a standout success internationally, and that's for children from all backgrounds and levels of attainment. It's not just for high achievers or children from richer families. It really isn't a straitjacket. Our GCSEs have high labour market value, and there isn't a one-size-fits-all approach. The Progress 8 framework, which is the main constraint on schools here, already allows 14 to 16-year-olds to spend up to a third of their time on any technical and vocational courses they choose, alongside English, maths and science and other subjects. I happen to think it's good for most young people to take a practical subject to complement the academic core. But the point is, we have that flexibility there already. And we have some great courses and qualifications, but they're not getting much take up. And I could come on to the reasons why and what needs to fix. And countries whose technical education we admire, countries like Germany and Switzerland, expect just as much academic study as we do alongside their technical programmes, not just to age 15, but actually right to the end of school. And nobody drops maths or a foreign language there before they leave school. We just shouldn't be settling for less. And Lucy Powell's ideas really do undervalue the current work of schools and teachers and would be a giant step backwards.
0: So what is the missing piece of the jigsaw then, Amanda? Why are these courses not being taken up?
2: Well, there's a few things. One of them was actually a Labour government mistake from around 20 years ago of creating equivalence between a lot of different qualifications and GCSEs. It was meant to promote parity of esteem, ironically, but what it's actually done is to really distort choices, and it steers young people away from more technical courses like design and technology GCSEs into easier alternative qualifications, which often have little or no practical content. And they're sold to young people as being equivalent. And of course, in true labour market value and in progression opportunities, they're not. So you've got this sort of fake parity of esteem. And the point for ministers is you can't mandate parity. What really matters is that everything we offer young people has real value for their futures, even if they're studying at quite low levels. And we do need more work on what makes strong curriculum and qualifications for the genuinely lowest attainers, maybe the bottom 5%. We have tried many alternatives over the years, but mostly they've failed, and a lot of them have turned out actually to be completely worthless, like GNVQs. We do also need more funding for technical education. Running workshops, equipment, materials are all expensive. That money has to be ring-fenced or it'll get sucked off into other things. And we do need clearer and more structured pathways into post-16 education and into work. We don't have a labour market that organised around the kind of finite set of pathways that many countries do that make it a lot easier for young people to choose a good direction without shutting down their options prematurely. But Powell is signalling just lower expectations across the board and what sounds worryingly like a two-tier model where so many children are going to get pushed into a severely narrowed programme from age 14. So I'm not surprised that so many people in education like me are really worried.
0: But why are you worried? I mean, she's right to say that we need to get more kids doing technical education, those who are put off by academic education. If she had started this debate by saying, I'm going to have a root and branch review of technical qualifications and the technical curriculum, presumably you would have applauded her.
2: We don't need that. We've got really good technical courses and qualifications. The issue is that not many people are taking them. And that's mostly because of these bad equivalence tariffs, which mean that something that's actually much less valuable to the young person.
0: Well, that's what I mean. She could get rid of the less valuable courses.
2: Well, the issue is that Michael Gove got rid of a lot of those. The ones that are still there are essentially the ones that are right for some people but wrong for others. And that's really hard because if an alternative qualification is absolutely right for somebody who is a massive struggler, who's had difficulty with school attendance, that it is something that reinforces some really basic labour market things, that's great. But if you say that it's equivalent to a GCSE, then suddenly you'll find that people who could be doing a design and technology GCSE or a physics GCSE are being steered into this lower expectation thing. So it's not about redesigning qualifications. It's making sure that you've got the incentives right and the clarity in the system so that schools aren't incentivized to push children into lower value things that don't really add value to their futures.
0: But Michael Gove
2: was
0: quite wrong to say that Lucy Powell wants to bring back stupid. I mean, with one sentence, he effectively sent a message that he thinks technical education is of lower esteem than an academic education.
2: Well, as Lucy Powell does, you present it as technical versus academic, but the point is that it's not technical versus academic. There is absolutely space in a great secondary curriculum, as I said, they do in Germany and Switzerland, to have an excellent technical strand and excellent general education. The danger of what Lucy Powell is saying is it suggests she thinks that we should simply take children out of general education, which is what keeps their options broad much earlier, and narrow them down to a technical program plus English and maths. That's like going back 50 or 70 or 100 years in many ways. And people accuse Michael Gove of being backward looking, but in a sense, what Lucy Powell is indicating is way more backward looking and the opposite of what most high performing countries are doing in their systems. So it's genuinely strange.
0: Amanda Spielman, thank you so much for coming on the show. That's Amanda Spielman, Baroness Spielman, who's the former Ofsted Chief Inspector, now a Conservative peer and Shadow Minister for Work and Pensions. Tracy says, I'm spitting tax. I was a teacher when Michael Gove was in charge of education. His idea of raising standards and supporting schools with resources was to send schools at great expense a large copy of the King James Bible. In fact, I was the culture minister when Michael Gove did that, and I fully supported him on it. But there you go. Lots of people saying that Michael Gove did some damage to education, but I haven't got time to read out the text because I want to talk about migration. Nigel Farage is holding a press conference this morning to announce reforms plans to tackle small boat crossings by using the Royal Navy in the Channel. Meanwhile, Prime Minister Andy Burnham was on the south coast yesterday promising to be relentless in cutting the number of people making the journey from France. The scenes in North Africa have pushed migration back to the top of the agenda. Mark, you were saying earlier that you're an outsider because you're Australian. If there's any country which has had quite a high profile in terms of the migration debate, it was Australia. Mm. 10 or 15 years ago, stopping the boats, processing immigrants offshore, very unpopular with some people at the time, but was it effective?
1: Well, I guess it was effective. Like, there is, as I was saying to you earlier, a big difference between getting all the way down to Southeast Asia and then getting a boat across to Australia. It's a bit of a miracle if you actually even make it. But they had a very hardline policy, the former Conservative government, and Stop the Boats became an election slogan for Tony Abbott and Scott Morrison, who was the immigration minister who then became prime minister. And effectively, they said, you're not landing at all. They did have the, similar to what the reform is suggesting, where the Navy would take boats and it would just tow them back from where they came from. I guess the key difference here is that there's probably a lot more willing participants in Asia, whether it's Papua New Guinea or Indonesia, where you could tow the boats back to. Obviously, I don't think France would like the idea.
0: If we've even got a Royal Navy to do this.
1: Yes, exactly. Well, maybe you should do what we did in World War II, where you sort of had the local fishermen sort of blocking off them from coming in. But look, I say those comments in jest. But I guess the key issue for me, from having seen this from the Australian experience, if you need a deterrence, as long as the people smugglers, as we call them, Australia, see that there's no effective deterrent, they will keep getting people to pay them money to pile them on boats and push them in the direction of across the channel to England, especially if the French are probably sitting up there in the dunes having a cigarette doing nothing. It's a bit of a farce that the UK pays, you know, hundreds of millions of pounds to France to help with this, but there's not an effective strategy for doing this. That said, I think the reform suggestion that you're going to tow them back, where are you going to tow them back to?
0: Exactly.
1: I think that's going to be a potential.
0: Even Restore has said the policy is unworkable.
1: Well, yeah, look, it's one of those ones where it's sounds like it's talking tough and people might agree with it, but when you actually get down in the nitty detail of it, does that mean they're just going to stop them in the middle of the channel and boats would just people and there'll be mass drownings? And that may be an effective deterrent, but it's not a very humanitarian one. But I think that you need to be a solution. Andy Burnham's saying he's going to be relentless, but what's he going to do differently than Keir Starmer did?
0: Well, that's the kind of £600 million pound question, because that's what we pay the French. I mean, it does seem an absolutely insoluble and bizarre problem. In a moment, we'll be talking more about Nigel Farage, because the latest Sunday Times revelations about his donations that he received from the fraudster George Cottrell are still very much in the news. This is Ed Vasey on Times Radio.
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0: Welcome back. It's Ed Vasey on Times Radio, still with Mark Ludlow from The Times. The Sunday Times has reported that Nigel Farage made a deal to return as leader of Reform UK months before the general election. His talks with Richard Tice were supervised by George Cottrell, the convicted fraudster who had been bankrolling Farage. The revelations undermine Farage's claim that he had no intention of returning to politics until June 2024, i.e. just before the general election. The reason this matters is that Farage has claimed that he didn't need to declare the donations from Cottrell, as he was just a media personality at the time and not a politician. And Nigel Farage, it should be said, has repeatedly denied any wrongdoing. I mean, Mark, these revelations keep coming out, even to the extent I saw somebody from Reform saying they thought they had a leaker inside the tent. I think it is beginning to have an impact on Reform's popularity.
1: Well, I think so. Look, I just think the Sunday Times revelations further undermines his ever-changing story or reasons about getting these mass donations, you know, saying it was before he got back into politics. This latest story shows that he was under consideration and an unofficial pact may have been signed. Look, I think it is the kind of scrutiny that someone who aspires to be Prime Minister should face. I think maybe it's fair to say that Farage has had a pretty good run with, getting a lot of publicity on the BBC and elsewhere without proper scrutiny, and now the blowtorch has been turned on him, and I think it's a fair thing to do. Whether it's going to impact, look, let's face it, he's likely to win the current by-election is going on, but maybe there are some people who are parking their votes with Reform who may sort of change their tune and think twice it, because it is undermining his credibility.
0: I think that's that certainly seems to be the case. But let's end on a high note instead, which is the 65-year-old John Scott. He's nearing the end of a five-month, 2,300-mile walk through all of Britain's 15 national parks. The trek started in Norfolk and ends near Inverness. It's called the Slowways National Parks Trail. He's the first person to make the journey. He hopes it can become Britain's answer to the Appalachian Trail in the US. Now, I loved this story. And if I was a minister, I would jump all over it and say, we're going to make this an official route. Because apparently the Slowways Trail is a sort of crowdsourced website for walkers who connect towns and villages and show you the best way to walk. And once three people have done the walk and sort of said it's fine, it becomes official on their website. I think it's an amazing thing to have done this walk.
1: Yeah, I agree. So I thought for a minute you were going to say you were going to pledge to undertake this walk.
0: Every time I read a story like this, I think, "Oh, that's 6 months of my retirement sorted."
1: Well, look, I must agree. Considering a lot of the doom and gloom in the newspapers these days, I think it was a great story, and it comes into one of these things where people have a career. I think this guy was in HR, and then he's sort of ex-conflict resolution mediator, and you retire, and then you go, well, if you retire in your mid-60s, you're still going to likely live for another 20 years. What are you going to do? You've got to find a passion. You're going to take up golf. I think this is great. I especially like the fact that, look, it was a challenge. It wasn't just like a, three times a week walking around the golf course. I think it was a challenge, and I think it did test him, and I particularly love the last line about saying he's planning to bury his walking boots forever. But, look, I think it is it's a great story of some people trying to work out what they're going to do. And if anything, I think you're right, the government maybe should formalise this and try and get behind and get more people to do it.
0: Absolutely, and the Appalachian Trail is this trail in the US on the East Coast, and lots of people walk it. And in fact, there's a big, there's an article in the Times Archive, which you can find online, about somebody who did a sort of mini version of it over a couple of weeks. I mean, I have my sister, who's slightly older than me, is now part of a walking group. They go walking, every 4 weeks, they plan it out. This guy walked 15 to 20 miles. I've always wanted to do the kind of Hadrian Wall walk. I've never fancied cycling from John O'Groats to Land's End, though. I think that's a surefire way to get killed.
1: Yes, I think you're right. It's probably a bit safer on walking trails than on the roads these days. So,
0: but that's the best way to plan your retirement. Mark Ladlow, thank you so much for coming on the show and talking us through the issues of the day. What Gary Mitchell has Gary has texted in, why would the French object to UK Navy or Border Force vessels towing these boats back to French beaches? Surely they are as committed to stopping these illegal immigrants from leaving France as we are, aren't they? And if they are not, why are we giving them hundreds of millions of pounds to do just that? I have to say, I think this whole issue is one that I just cannot fathom or unlock. I don't understand why the camps are allowed still in Saint Gat. I can't understand why there are not more sort of detention camps being built to deal with this problem, so that people smugglers and the people they smuggle know that there is no way through. Just before one, we're going to be playing Hugo's quiz. Can you get to number 10? I've been told not to mess it up, which is something I frequently do. It's just 10 questions for 10 jobs in Hugo's cabinet. If you climb all the way to the top of our greasy pole and become Prime Minister, you can win a branded digital radio. And if you don't make it all the way and get the radio, you'll get a personalised Can You Get to Number 10 cartoon drawn for us by the brilliant Sunday Times cartoonist Russell Hernham. And this week it'll be signed by me, which is always a great honour, which I take very seriously. On Thursday, Carolyn Quinn was left in charge and Becky in Derbyshire got stuck on the question to become Transport Secretary.
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14: George Harrison.
15: That's just totally wrong.
0: I would have got that right. It was Ringo Starr. And if you were shouting Ringo Starr at your radios, you also would have been correct. 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But now let's get the news with Andy Hayes.
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16: Thank you, Ed. Good morning. Times Radio understands the English FA will withdraw its support for the re-election of Gianni Infantino as the president of FIFA. It follows the decision of the Welsh FA earlier this morning. Infantino's plan to sell stakes in the World Cup to the highest bidder was broken by the Times. Ben Jacobs is Talk Sports football correspondent.
17: It could come down to money in certain strong territories for Infantino, particularly Africa. He's likely to win the vote if he can show funding and development, and with it being one member, one vote, that's what Infantino's reliant upon, that the vast majority of these FIFA members want a FIFA president that can keep giving them investment.
16: Reform UK says it's willing to talk to Rupert Lowe after he offered to unite the right at the next election. The Restore Britain leader says the two parties can find a common way forward to take on Andy Burnham. The Great Yarmouth MP was expelled from Reform in March of last year. The Conservatives have described possible changes to the school curriculum as crackpot nonsense. The new Education Secretary, Lucy Powell, says there is too much focus on academic subjects. She's accusing the former Tory Education Secretary, Michael Gove, of contributing to 1 million young people not being in education, employment or training. And amber heat health alerts have been issued for large parts of England. Temperatures could reach 35 degrees today. The southeast could be hotter than some Greek islands. For a roundup of the news on demand, find the Times Radio news briefing on the Times Radio app.
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0: Welcome back. It's Ed Vasey in for Hugo Rifkin. Two people, Kerry and Keith, have recommended Bill Bryson's book on the Appalachian Trail, A Walk in the Woods. You won't get a prize, but you can text in if you know the fact that I only discovered this weekend that Bill Bryson has a library named after him at a leading British university. Which is it? I won't ask Mark Urban. We've got other things to talk about. He's here every Monday to talk us through the big foreign policy, diplomatic and defence stories. Welcome to the show, Mark.
21: Morning, Ed.
0: President Trump has said that new talks with Iran will begin today. This is him speaking to reporters yesterday on Air Force One. He said he'd called off strikes on the country.
22: We were all set to go just about at this time right now, and it would have been a massive attack. We're all set to go, but when the allies ask to call it off, you got to sort of say, well, let's see. And the reason they asked is I think there's a deal.
0: Mark, I think I always feel it's almost pointless to discuss this because this is Groundhog Day. We're here every 3 or 4 weeks with President Trump that a deal is imminent.
21: I mean, we could talk about Bill Bryson instead, but I think probably listeners will want their money's worth from me. You're right. I mean, President Trump, I think, has done this 5 or 6 times, implied that some big military attack is on the way, and then said people have either pleaded with him not to do it or that the negotiators have come forward with important new proposals. I think it is true. There was a statement put out by the Saudis that they asked him not to do it. And I think the White House has said that the United Arab Emirates and Qatar as well, both pretty important allies of the US, had asked them not to do it. And so I think that's believable. But I mean, the question is there really anything new on the table? I'm not so sure. And why have they asked him to do it? And I think that's because if we look at the last couple of weeks, we've seen Iranian willingness to escalate using the Houthis to block Saudi exports through the Red Sea, through the Suez Canal even. This drone strike that happened in Egypt set a lot of people into a fit of nerves because it potentially closed off another key international shipping lane. So I think they have, it's not nice to say it in a way, been successfully intimidated by Iran. Sort of pleading with Trump not to go for Iran's infrastructure, because it's pretty obvious that if the Americans did start bombing at high levels things like power stations and oil refineries in Iran, that of course the Iranians would respond against those Gulf states.
0: Yes, you write in your Substack War and Peace about escalation dominance, the point being that escalation dominance is traditionally seen as the side that's prepared to use unrelenting force and therefore to escalate and therefore to dominate. And you make the point that it's actually Iran that is using escalation dominance to its own advantage, because it can open up multiple fronts and with very little effort, frankly, can seize up the supply of oil to the world.
21: Yes, that's right. I mean, if we look at the war in very, very broad brush terms, what's happened since the 28th of February, there was this early period a couple of weeks in where the Israelis hit Iranian gas field, the South Pars gas field, and the Iranians then responded against the Qatari side of that gas field, the Qatari liquefied natural gas terminal, and various other key energy infrastructure targets. And Trump had said, if they do a thing, we'll bring hell down on them, or something of that nature. The Iranians did it, scared the wits out of those Gulf states by doing it, and there was no massive American retaliation. So at that point, the Iranians gained what the strategists call escalation dominance, because they thought a couple of steps ahead and the Americans were not prepared to do what they had threatened to do. So their threats were exposed as hollow. They then followed a period of almost impasse, I think you can say, until the Americans brought their blockade of Iran in. And that, I think, has been the one time where it looked like the Americans might get back into the business of being able to dictate terms, because it is very harmful to Iran. So, for example, during the period between the original blockade being lifted, when the Memorandum of Understanding was signed in June, and the resumption of violence a couple of weeks ago, that's a period of about a month, the Iranians got $6 billion worth of oil out. So it is very harmful to them when the blockade is in place, and it's still in place as we speak this morning. But what we've seen with these strikes over the last week or two in the Red Sea and in Egypt, I think critically, is a kind of warning from Iran that they're prepared to escalate again against these other shipping lanes, the one that joins the Red Sea to the Arabian Gulf, the Bab el-Mandeb, and the Suez Canal in Egypt, in order once again to achieve this kind of dominance. And as we can see, you know, the Gulf states have been suitably intimidated by it. So it really leaves the US with very few places to go in terms of its diplomacy or military strategy.
0: Talking about military strategy, you've made a video for The Times on Britain's investment in uncrewed warfare, and you say it's a £5 billion investment, which you say is a gamble. To a layman like me, investing in uncrewed vessels and drones seems the obvious way to go.
21: Yes, I mean, in many ways it is. And of course, you know, people talk about drones and it encompasses a vast array of things, from that sort of little one that you can put your camera on, a hobbyist drone, a Mavic, it's often called, Chinese produced, that we used a lot in the early phase in Ukraine to drop grenades on people, you know, cost several hundred pounds, all the way up to something like the American Reaper, a couple of dozen of which have been shot down in this late conflict with Iran, which of course can orbit in the sky for many, many hours, launch weapons, has its own sensors. Now, those are 30 million each. So once you get to that level of sophistication, perhaps the cost advantage is not quite so obvious. And that's basically one of the points that we've been making in the video, is that the way to keep the cost down is to disaggregate things. Now, one of the, which means unbundle things. So if you have a warship that can do four or five different things, what they said in the defense investment plan when they launched it several weeks ago was, well, instead of a new super-duper anti-aircraft warship that we're going to have to bring into service in the mid-2030s to replace the ones we have at the moment, we have six at the moment, we're going to do something else, and we're going to disaggregate. We're going to take apart the radar station, as it were, that you'd have on one of these warships, the missile launchers. Then we're going to have another type of boat for anti-submarine detection, that kind of thing. And so that's the concept. That's one of the main concepts that the British are now working on, is the splitting apart of these really complex systems. I mean, these new warships would probably cost something like £2 billion each. So you can see lots of advantages to it. The reason I say it's a gamble is because the record lately in the UK of bringing warships into service is not great. We have one at the moment, which is not even quite entering sea trials, but that's already 15, 16 years into the story of that warship from it being ordered, and it's still not in service. And yet these new autonomous or semi-autonomous warships that Britain would like to invest in would have to be ready for service by the mid-2030s, so a bit less than a decade. It's a wholly new technology, and obviously for it to work, all the links between these different types of vessel that are envisaged in this plan would have to work perfectly, because if someone breaks the link between the radar station craft and the missile one, it's not going to work as a system. So there's a lot to achieve technologically, and the recent record of the UK, either with its latest frigate or with its nuclear submarines, hunter-killer submarines, which is a long old story. They're taking an average, I think, of about 15 or 16 years each to build. It doesn't look like it's possible in the timescale given in that defence investment plan. So that's why it's a risk.
0: Yes, I can see that. I mean, I think the simplification of weapon systems has to be the way forward. I mean, is there even any talk about air defence in terms of protecting us against ballistic missiles? Again, as a layman, it seems to me the next war that we might be involved in would involve, obviously, cyber security, but also ballistic missiles being fired at the UK. I'm not even sure we've got a proper air defence system.
21: No. Well, the only one we have, oddly enough, is on those six warships I mentioned, the Type 45, which does have a certain ability to shoot down incoming missiles. Shooting down ballistic missiles is hugely complex. And as we've seen in Ukraine, a warhead coming in at a very steep angle of attack, that's a ballistic missile at 5,000 kilometres per hour, is a very hard and fleeting target. You've literally got seconds in the right part of the trajectory to hit it. And what we've seen in Ukraine is all kinds of innovative solutions to shoot down the drones and cruise missiles and other things that Russia fires by the hundred at Ukraine on many a night. Because the drones are low and slow, they're much, much easier to shoot down. But we see their critical vulnerability, now they've run out of Patriots, which is one of the only systems that can really take down those incoming very fast ballistic missiles. So for us to replicate something like that in the UK is going to be almost certainly very expensive and take a while. Now, interestingly, the Ukrainians, because of all the problems they've had with Patriot supplies and the cost of them, we're really talking about £3 or £4 million per missile, they're trying to develop their own system and put together technologies in a very innovative way. And if anyone can do it, I suspect it's them. with the hope to have the first trials next year. So even if that goes really well, they probably won't have that as an umbrella in Ukraine for another 18 months or something like that. As regards the UK, we're back in that difficult area of, do we choose to go in with the Americans with all the sensitivities we now have about, are they dependable partners, and buy something off the shelf from them? Do we develop something else with the Germans? That's been talked about a bit. But, you know, that again, 10, 15 year development path for that. So we are very vulnerable in that respect.
0: Excellent. Well, Mark Urban, thank you so much for coming on. We were talking there about Mark's latest video for the Times Originals YouTube channel, and you can find much more from him there, talking about the intractable problem of defence funding and the kind of systems we have the ambition still to build, which I still think are pointing in the wrong direction.

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0: Welcome back. It's Ed Vasey in for Times Radio. Thank you for listening. Last month, bots made by OpenAI went rogue and hacked into several companies, including the AI startup Hugging Face. In a similar incident last week, Anthropic's Claude AI hacked the systems of three organizations during testing. The fact that these models have initiated cyber attacks without being asked to has prompted panic among some of us who fear that AI is going to turn against us, or that cyber criminals will be able to use this new technology to become more powerful. Kieran Martin is the former chief executive of the UK's National Cyber Security Centre. He's written a Substack saying that we need to stay calm and not freak out. Kieran, welcome to the show.
8: Hello, Ed. Nice to be on.
0: Let's just start before... let's start with freaking out and then get calmer. What did Claude and OpenAI actually do?
8: OpenAI and Anthropic messed up their security testing procedures. And so these are highly specialized circumstances that are unlikely to reoccur anytime soon in the real world. Two sort of different things. The Anthropic case is more interesting because in the OpenAI case, it says it escaped from its so-called sandbox. That's basically a testing environment that's not supposed to be connected to the internet. But it had to pass a test, so it broke out and found the answer it needed from Hugging Face. I would reject the characterization that it went rogue. It was doing what it was programmed to do. It just wasn't programmed safely enough. The Anthropic thing was even worse because it wasn't supposed to be connected to the internet, but because of, and I'm quoting from Anthropic's press release, because of a misunderstanding between them and a partner they were working with, it was connected to the internet, just nobody knew it. So there were no constraints on it at all. So in a sense, that's why I'm saying, let's not freak out about this quite unusual, it's basically a failure of testing. But we're in the mad situation, Ed, at the moment, because anything to do with AI and cybersecurity, people are freaking out about, despite the very specialized circumstances that apply here. Whereas at the same time, last week, it was revealed that in the United States, probably Iranian actors, it's not confirmed yet, but somebody has hacked into water control systems and locked out the operators, and people have had to work flat out to keep water supply going. And because this is nothing to do with AI, lots of people aren't paying as much attention to it, but this is a possible nation-state cyber attack against water supplies. And so we need to take cybersecurity seriously rather than just looking at any press release coming out of OpenAI and Anthropic and saying, oh, that's interesting, let's throw everything towards that. So there are some real vulnerabilities in Western critical cyber defenses, and whether or not AI is as powerful as it's made out to be, and whether or not people are going to have access to these tools, we've got to fix this stuff anyway. And that's why we should be really worried about some aspects of our defenses, but stop freaking out about every sexy announcement from Silicon Valley's frontier AI labs.
0: So your thesis is that we should be freaking out about cybersecurity, and let's talk a bit about Minnesota. And also, it's very apposite to be speaking to you today because the story in the news about 100,000, the details of 100,000 police officers being hacked and then sold on the dark web. You were in charge of Britain.

0: Britain's cyber security for many years. We're still, and we have a cyber security bill going through the House of Lords at the moment, and many of my fellow peers think it's not nearly ambitious enough, and the government doesn't have a cyber security strategy. Where do you still see the gaps, and can they be closed?
1: So I think there are two major issues, and the bill addresses one of them. So the one it addresses is directly relevant to what's happening in Minnesota, which is at the moment, all our critical utilities have got all sorts of obligations. You've been a minister, Ed, you've been, you know, DCMS minister, where you've got highly regulated sectors like telecoms and so forth. And with a few exceptions, telecoms now being one, they have obligations on pricing, on stability of supply and so forth, but they don't have any obligations on cybersecurity. The water industry at the moment doesn't have any obligations on cyber. The bill fixes that, and that's a good thing. What it doesn't fix is this liability point. So at the moment, and right since the dawn of the internet age, and even now with AI, we're blaming the user. It's like, oh, you've opened up a phishing email, oh, you're so stupid, etc., etc. The problem is a lot of our technology is insecure because there's no liability for the major providers. You see that with this Anthropic release. The mood, I think, in the cybersecurity community turned a bit last week with this, with these releases, because a lot of conventional cybersecurity company operatives said, if we'd done this, we'd be in serious commercial trouble, we'd quite probably be being sued, and we'd possibly be arrested because of the unsafe testing in environment. And what we have to do, these are not autonomous agents. They belong to the companies that made them. They're programmed, they're told to do. There's a great piece by a colleague and friend of mine, Professor Alan Woodward of the University of Surrey, and its title is, "The AI isn't hacking you, the AI doesn't know what it's doing," and that's the problem. It's been told, it's been given a task by its master, and it's gone off to do it by any means possible. And the responsibility for that lies with the people who programmed it in the first place. It's not acting autonomously, it's doing what it's told. And the bill doesn't really yet, maybe your colleagues in the Lords will amend it, but it doesn't yet put in that liability for weak, insecure core technology. And we badly need that, in my view.
0: And I mean, the cybersecurity threat kind of, it doesn't quite keep me awake at night, but it does seem to me an enormous vulnerability. And you ran the National Cybersecurity Centre. Did you feel you had the resources to do the job? It doesn't seem to me that we have, as it were, how can I put this without sounding ridiculous, a national cyber force, a kind of trained team of people who have the skills to kind of protect our critical national infrastructure. We've been talking just now with Mark Urban about drones and unmanned vehicles and planes and so on for the defence industries, but we'd never talk about a force that will have the tools and the resources to protect our critical national infrastructure. And as you point out, if the Iranians want to attack America, yes, they can launch a ballistic missile at a US base in the Middle East, but just as effectively, they can cripple the water supply in Minnesota. They could do it to us.
1: So I think over the last 10 years, there have been a fair amount of significant improvements. There's a real challenge, which is that a lot of the critical utilities are in the private sector, and if you're protecting them from physical attack, you've police and the army and the navy to do that. And frankly, you know, the Iranians aren't likely to launch, or the Russians aren't likely to launch, some sort of land or missile attack anytime soon on, say, British energy or water facilities, but they can do it via cyber. So it's a different problem. And I think, again, this piece of legislation, you can't have, you mentioned a national cyber force. The UK does have something of exactly that name, but it's to conduct cyber operations against other countries as deterrent and punish and for effect for national security. It's very hard to have a national IT help desk for IT security help desk for private companies. So you've got to incentivize them to do some of this themselves. And I think you mentioned, for example, police officers' data appearing on the dark web. That's a bad development. But in some respects, we've become too fixated with draconian legislation via the GDPR from EU membership days, which forces companies to protect relatively trivial, important data sets. Water companies are a great example. They have to protect customer data, but they don't actually have to protect the ability to keep the water supplies running. And they will after this legislation is passed. So we are making some real improvements. But what AI is going to force us to do, and this is why, you know, we just stop freaking out about magical powers, because AI doesn't have magical powers, but it can help adversaries target some of our weaknesses better, but it can also help us defend them better. We've just got to get after some of these, narrowing our attack surfaces, making ourselves, it's the classic resilience question. We've got to make ourselves more resilient. That's hard, boring, unglamorous work. It's got very little to do with some of these sexy press releases coming out of Silicon Valley, but that's the task to which we've got to apply ourselves. We are making incremental improvements, but we've got to go faster.
0: And your thesis as well is that while you think that AI, these kind of AI press releases are a distraction, nevertheless, we should impose kind of cyber regulation on the Anthropics and on the OpenAIs and make them responsible for the tools that they're testing.
1: I think as a general principle, and this goes way beyond frontier AI, for decades people have been using Microsoft and other services and so forth, and there's been deep fundamental flaws in lots of that technology, and it's the user who's been held accountable, not the provider. So how you do that with frontier AI varies. It's quite nuanced, it's quite technical. You've got to get the details right so you don't freak out and panic and write a law just because of one development. But I think fundamentally, and funny the chief executive of Hugging Face has said as much, you know, if you make something and put it into the wild, you're responsible for this. I would invite, given we're on Times Radio, I'd invite listeners to go back to a brilliant episode of The General and the Journalist with Patrick Sanders and Tom Newton Dunn, where they talk about this in the military context. And one analyst from RUSI, Jack Watling, says, look, in a military environment, if you go in and you command, you're a commander of a battalion, you order your soldiers to go and take over a building and destroy everything in it based on intelligence that it's a weapons factory, and it turns out it's full of civilians and children, you're accountable. If you do that with a drone, you're accountable in just the same way. It's a very, very simple principle. How you apply it in practice is going to take a lot of work, but that's the basic principle we should start with.
0: Final question, you've got 10 seconds to answer it. Written a Substack? What the hell is a Substack, says Peter. No wonder Vasey had to be sent to the Lords when he was so useless as an MP. Speak English, man. Kieran, what's a Substack?
1: It's just a blog. It's a platform for doing a blog. It's an article. It's just where I put the article. Is that all right? 10 seconds?
0: Is that all right, Peter? Because yes, Substack is a company which allows people like Kieran to publish essays which you can go on and read. Get the app. Coming up in the next hour, we'll hear from the Sunday Times correspondent in Spain who spent the weekend in Quetta reporting on the migrant crisis. I know I mispronounced that. And I'll ask my columnists what they make of Nigel Farage's plans with the Royal Navy.
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0: Welcome back, it's Ed Vasey on Times Radio, in for Hugo Rifkin. I was too busy explaining what a Substack was to say a proper goodbye to Kieran Martin. He was, of course, ex-head of the National Cyber Security Centre, talking about the cyber threats that the UK faces and about the dangers of being too obsessed with AI to miss what is actually the problem. In a moment, we're going to talk about how business can solve some of our problems, and also we'll have our columnists, Jack Blackburn and Libby Purvis. But first, let's get the news with Andy Hay.
3: Thank you, Ed. Good morning. Times Radio understands the English FA will withdraw its support for the re-election of Gianni Infantino as the president of FIFA. It follows the decision of the Welsh FA this morning. Infantino's plan to sell stakes in the World Cup to the highest bidder was broken by the Times. Richard Tice, the deputy leader of Reform UK, is being investigated by the parliamentary authorities. It's over an alleged failure to declare an interest. Reform has not commented. Meanwhile, Reform UK says it's willing to talk to Rupert Lowe after he offered to unite the right at the next election. The Restore Britain leader says the two parties can find a common way forward to take on Andy Burnham. The Greater Yarmouth MP was expelled from Reform in March of last year amid accusations of bullying, which he denies. Reform's Zia Yusuf says he's willing to hold conversations but is ruling out a coalition.
4: We're fighting to win. I know enough about British history to know coalition governments achieve absolutely nothing of any value. Nobody gets what they hoped for or wanted. There's only one party with a chance of winning on the right. That is Reform.
3: The new Labour Education Secretary is signalling big changes to the school curriculum. Lucy Powell has told The Times that pupils are in a straitjacket after being forced to prioritise academic subjects. She's also accused the Tories of contributing to the number of people not in education, employment or training. Chris Philp, the Shadow Home Secretary, has told Times Radio that Labour is getting this badly wrong.
5: This is crackpot nonsense from Lucy Powell. It's absolutely bananas. It was a triumph of the last government, and Michael Gove in particular, that his reforms introduced higher standards in schools. English schools, it was only England, because in Wales and Scotland they didn't do this, but in England we shot up the international league tables for maths, for languages, for science. We now compete with South Korea, with Singapore, with Scandinavia and the Shanghai City region.
3: A 35-year-old man's been arrested following the death of a 9-year-old girl in Scotland. The child was found seriously injured on an industrial estate in Arbroath. She was taken to hospital in Dundee, where she later died. And the NHS is struggling to cope with record demand because of this summer's heatwaves. Hospitals are being forced to cancel operations. Officials believe almost 3,000 patients have died because of complications linked to extreme heat. The Times' health editor Eleanor Haywood has more.
6: The NHS says this summer has put it under just as much pressure as winter, and the data backs that up. A&E units were busier in June than in any winter month on record. This summer has been particularly bad. GP appointments and 999 calls are both up by 10% compared to last year. Several hospitals have declared critical incidents because their ageing buildings, which in some cases date back to the Victorian era, are unable to cope with the heat. That's delayed MRI scans, blood tests and surgery. The UK Health Security Agency says 2026 is likely to see the highest number of heat-related deaths on record.
3: For a roundup of the news on demand, subscribe to the Times Radio news briefing on any podcast platform.
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0: Welcome back. It's Ed Vasey in for Hugo Rifkin on Times Radio. Following an unprecedented crossing of tens of thousands of migrants into Ceuta, Spanish military and police forces deployed tanks, helicopters and patrols to round people up and return them. The situation has triggered an emergency EU meeting scheduled for tomorrow, while Spain's hard right Vox party is calling to permanently close the border. Katie Gattens is the Europe correspondent for the Sunday Times and has been reporting from Ceuta. Welcome to the show.
7: Hello.
0: It's a very stark report that you've put in, talking about migrants sleeping in ditches by the beach. There are 3,500 Spanish troops based in Ceuta. There are hunts in the forest, hunts on the beaches. It sounds like chaos.
7: Yeah, well, I think obviously the main chaos really happened last week when obviously the floodgates opened and up to sort of 60,000 migrants came across the border initially. What's happening now is that most of them have gone back and they have not found food and water in town. Basically, the whole place went into a sort of lockdown. And a lot of them were sort of Moroccan sort of, you know, have a go, the border's open, let's take a TikTok and go back. Obviously, the people who are remaining are people from Eritrea, Ethiopia, Sudan, Syria, people who are, you know, very desperate and have travelled for months to get across to Europe.
0: Yes, and that's the point. I mean, people are obviously using the situation here to say that this could lead to an influx of illegal immigration onto the continent. And that is what people did tell you, that a lot of them are determined to get to the European mainland.
7: Yes, that's true. But what I see happening now, obviously, in the press is that, you know, people, political leaders, Nigel Farage, are using this as an opportunity to turn the conversation back to migration, illegal migration. And what happened in Morocco is very much not a migration issue. It is a diplomacy issue. Morocco, Rabat, was unhappy with some decisions that Spain had taken, Prime Minister Pedro Sanchez, and relaxed border controls. It really bears no resemblance on what's happening with the small crossings to the UK.
0: And what is likely to happen tomorrow at the emergency EU meeting? Because, of course, Europe has managed to split on this, with Italy talking about closing down the Schengen arrangements with Spain. Can they come to a unified agreement?
7: Well, we'll have to wait and see. Your guess is as good as mine. Obviously, right leaders of the EU are, as you said, sort of turning this conversation to migration, and the socialist left Prime Minister Pedro Sanchez. And there seems to be a split. And we'll just have to see whether, you know, what happens.
0: And as you've been in Ceuta, I mean, was the Spanish military presence very stark? I mean, have there been more troops sent from Spain to deal with this issue? Is it intimidating? No,
7: it is incredibly intimidating. Tanks were sort of, you know, pulling up, shouting, "Here we are!" We treating it like a joke. I mean, this is people who are desperate, you know, who are fleeing starvation and wars and desperate situations. There are six military bases on Ceuta, so there's a huge military presence there already. And you know, they all have guns, batons, and yeah, it's intimidating.
0: And what is the kind of mood of the immigrants themselves? Presumably, they're not violent. I mean, you haven't seen examples of fights between police and immigrants within Ceuta.
7: Not at all. I think something to note is that the situation is very desperate. We're on day five now. A lot of them have been, you know, had 5 days without food, water, shelter. I actually had like a little supermarket salad that I gave to one of them. I mean, they're desperate. And there was a bit of a scuffle broke out. You know, the situation is precarious. It can turn. And I think when you have desperate people in a desperate situation, it could get quite ugly.
0: And you've talked as well in your article about some migrants going across the sea on jet skis. So this is a sort of established illegal migration route. I mean, you said earlier it wasn't akin to the boat crossings across the Channel, but it is a very short distance to the mainland and people can use ingenious methods to get across.
7: Yeah, I mean, just like, you know, France to the UK or Belgium to the UK with small boat crossings, there is a surge every summer from Ceuta, which is obviously on, you know, North Africa, to the Iberian Peninsula, which is just 25 kilometres across. It's a much shorter distance. And it's a well-trodden migration route. And yeah, jet ski seems to be the preferred method to get across. I didn't see that, but anecdotally, a migrant that I spoke to said that he had seen people departing not yesterday, the day before, on jet skis. So yeah, it's happening, it continues to happen, and with a lot of desperate people now in Ceuta, you can assume that that's how they want to get there.
0: And is there any evidence at all that Morocco is seeking to kind of help the situation? Because Morocco is being blamed very much for allowing this to happen, even using it as a perverse form of statecraft.
7: Well, I think that there needs to, Pedro Sanchez has been very careful in his criticism of Morocco. It's a bit of a sort of symbiotic relationship. They need each other. Of course, you know, they're hosting the World Cup in 4 years' time, Morocco, Spain and Portugal. Relations can't deteriorate completely. I think obviously opposition parties in Spain have used this as a great opportunity to criticise Morocco, whereas Sanchez has held back a bit. But we need them to they need to police the border, so. And the migrants need to be returned across that border, the ones that have come across in the last week.
0: Katie Gattins, our Europe correspondent for the Sunday Times, thank you for coming on the show and reporting from Ceuta. It's a very interesting article that she's written for the Times explaining what is going on. It's safe to say that there's not much sympathy for the immigrants who have come into Ceuta from Times Radio listeners. I won't read out. I won't read out all the texts because they're pretty blunt, including, amazingly, calling me a crypto Commie, I can't believe you could do that. Now it's time for a new feature we're running every day this week in Business Souls. We've teamed up with the charity Regenerate to look at how British businesses are helping tackle some of the country's biggest challenges. Across the week, we'll cover everything from mental health to early years and ask what business can do alongside government charities. To help me do that, I'm joined by Ed Boyd, who's the co-founder and chief executive of Regenerate. Welcome to the show, Ed.
8: Thank you, Ed.
0: And also James Jessic, who we're going to talk to in a moment, who's the chief executive of Severn Trent, to talk about what his company is actually doing. Welcome to the show, James.
9: Good morning, Ed.
0: Good. Right, Ed, let's start with you. Under Andy Burnham, the focus has shifted back towards what the state can do. The argument of Regenerate is that business makes a difference.
8: Absolutely. The UK faces so many challenges that for government to do it by itself, for charities just to do it alongside them, probably isn't going to be enough. You know, you've got Andy Burnham's big thing is rough sleeping at the moment. Well, that's tripled since 2010. You know, you've got just under 7 million people who are so far in poverty, you double their salary and they're still just about on the poverty line. And government is limited by debt. Charities by scale, if you sum every charity, including us in Regenerate, we make up 1% of UK business turnover. And so it's this great untapped lever, we believe, that it's really possible to get businesses to do more to tackle these and so many other issues in a way that also makes them more successful, makes them more money. And so why would we not do it? And we genuinely think that, like, this is the opportunity for our generation, that if we don't pull on that, this and so many other challenges that we'll be looking at this week, we will not be successful at tackling them. Government, charities, business need to work together to solve them.
0: James Jessic, your chief executive of Severn Trent, you're having to cope with rising costs, the rising minimum wage, business rates and so on and so forth. Why on earth do you also want to solve the country's problems?
10: It's a great question, Ed. I think ultimately, as a Midlands-based company, it's really important to us that our workforce reflects the communities that we serve. And what we found over the fullness of time is bringing these young people into the business really does help with diversity of thinking and diversity of approach. We've managed to recruit some really talented individuals who, through our approach, otherwise wouldn't have been able to get into the business. So, for instance, we've got a really nice care leavers program, and these are kids that haven't had the opportunities many of us have just had because they've been in the care system. We've been able to offer opportunities to some of these individuals, and as a result, they really have gone on to thrive in perhaps an environment they otherwise wouldn't have had access to. So there's loads of positive stories like that that are good for individuals, but also good for us as a business in terms of we've got a huge investment program underway. We're tackling climate change, population growth, ever-tightening environmental standards, and we need good, talented people to help us deliver those huge programs, and we see this as a key approach.
0: And how do you get to care leavers? Because again, for me, I'm thinking all the time about, frankly, the expense and the effort to get care leavers to come into your business. That sounds callous. It's not meant to.
10: No, I understand.
0: How on earth do you go about it, and how much extra resource do you have to put in to make it happen?
10: Well, being able to get in front of these young people, whether that's care leavers or young people more generally, is our biggest challenge. Kids nowadays are generally driven by their social media profiles, and getting Severn Trent, for instance, on somebody's social media profile talking about job opportunities isn't necessarily the easiest thing to do. So we rely on working with companies like Regenerate, our broader Midlands alliance, but also a bit old school as well. We will still go into schools and talk to kids about the opportunities that they can have with a career in Severn Trent or more broadly. And we offer loads of work experience placements. We will bring kids into the company and show them around the business. And I don't know about you, Ed, I still remember my first work experience placement. Now, it was very clear to me after that work experience placement that was definitely not what I wanted to do for a living. But it was a really inspiring opportunity for me and really helped shape, for me, what it felt like to be in the working environment. And of course, give me ideas of what I want to do in the future.
0: Yeah, absolutely. So, I mean, you know, it's a very pertinent time to be talking to you, because obviously we're talking about NEETs and the fact that Lucy Powell, the education secretary, thinks that technical education has been massively downgraded in this country. Are you finding that school leavers coming to your company do have the kind of skills you need, or are you also, as well as attracting kids from a diverse background, you're also having to put a lot of effort into getting them work ready?
10: Well, we've really tailored our approach on the recognition that we have to make sure that these kids are already in this environment. So, for instance, on our apprenticeship programme, we don't specify the requirement for maths and English in that scenario. And we've actually got a really good academy inside that will actually give kids the opportunity to take their maths and English GCSE within the business. That allows us to broaden our scope of getting people into the business. So we've got perhaps a skill set that you wouldn't necessarily get from kids that have just got straight A's at school or college or whatever else it might be. Really get that diverse workforce, as I was suggesting earlier.
0: I mean, Severn Trent are part of a Midlands Employer Alliance, Ed. I mean, the government talks a good game. All governments talk a good game about getting business more involved in education. Does there need to be a sort of more top-down approach from government to kind of coordinate the efforts of business?
8: I wouldn't say top-down, because that says just government leading by itself. I think business and government need to be peers in a partnership. So we created one of those, the Economic and Activity Partnership, bringing businesses together that employ 1% of the UK's workforce, five government departments, including number 10, to say, how can we reduce the friction for businesses employing, like people, you know, we've got untapped talent. It could be NEET, it could be ex-offenders, it could be care leavers. And the central premise was basically businesses often are more successful because they recruit them. Take Timpsons, well-known example. Over 13 years, they went from no ex-offenders to 13% of their workforce being ex-offenders and increased their profit 15x. And so those two things are very compatible if done well, because they get more loyal employees. And the only way, the biggest barrier, yes, you've got supply-side stuff like education. You've also got demand-side stuff. The majority of businesses want to employ these groups. About 1 in 10 do, because they don't know where to start, where to look. So actually, if you coordinate things, it's amazing what can be done. Like just in our partnership in the Midlands, for example, this year, we expect about 500 people to be given opportunities that otherwise wouldn't, just from a collaboration that meets every 3 months and does a little bit of work in between to help reduce friction for businesses. You scale that throughout the country, we've got a 1 million people who are young people who are needing at the moment, you really start to eat into that. Stuff like taxes, flexibility in workers' rights, all those sorts of things would probably help as well. But it's really possible for businesses to do more. And a lot of the time, government just needs to make it easier for them to do that. And that requires partnership.
0: And I mean, I always dine out on the fact that I like to tell people that McDonald's is the biggest education institution in the country, because I was very struck when I went to visit my local McDonald's when I was an MP, to be told how many opportunities they give their workforce to upskill, to take GCSEs and BTECs while they're working. Is that something that Severn Trent does? Do you educate your workforce when they're with you? You know, 3 or 4 years down the line working for Severn Trent, they can start to, you know, they could even go and do a degree or whatever.
10: Yes, so we do offer things like degree apprenticeships. So we have, as I said earlier, apprentices that come in and then actually do their maths and English GCSE through our accredited academy, so they can get that formal qualification there. So there's lots of opportunities that we provide. And of course, we put some of our staff through university courses as well. So there's always that ongoing development. But it's more than just formal education for me. It really is the broader skill sets that people can pick up to make them develop their own personal skill set, but also at the same time benefit the broader business as well. So we do things like just the standard stuff you expect, how to use Excel properly, how to use Word properly. There are, of course, other packages available, but at the same time, we will really think about how do we bring artificial intelligence into people's work basket of opportunities as well, to make sure they can make the most of that. Because for us, it's all about how do we serve our customers better? How do we make sure we're improving the environment? At the same time, offering this really long-lasting and valuable career choices for individuals that come and work for Severn Trent.
0: And I can't resist asking you, James Jessic, because I've got you in the studio and you're a water boss. How is Severn Trent doing on clean water? The big issue that's dominating how we see our water companies.
10: Indeed. Well, it's been a very hot, long, dry summer. But as it stands at the moment, we are one of the few companies that hasn't brought in a hose pipe ban. We are seeing demand at record levels. You've got me into, I could nerd off on this one, I'm afraid, Ed. But so we've been seeing just across the Severn Trent region demand around 400 million litres a day higher, which is equivalent to 2 million people moving into our area just because of the hot weather that we've seen, which is quite incredible.
0: Wow. And you're avoiding spilling sewage into our rivers?
10: Well, we are always looking at how we can improve that situation. We've made some really good inroads in terms of our environmental performance, and we continue to invest and improve the environmental area in and around the Midlands as much as we can.
0: Brilliant. James Jessic, Chief Executive of Severn Trent, and Ed Boyd, Co-Founder and Chief Executive of Regenerate. Thank you for coming in. We're kicking off a series this week with Regenerate to talk about how business can solve some of the problems that we are facing, and it couldn't be more pertinent to talk about how we get young people into the workforce. So thank you both for joining us this morning. Tuesday mornings at 9, and one of the weekly highlights here on Times Radio. We call it the Leaders Panel as we bring together the former Foreign Secretary William Hague and the former Scottish Labour leader Kezia Dugdale to discuss the issues of the day. It's exclusive to Times Radio. You won't hear them anywhere else. So don't miss our Leaders Panel tomorrow morning and every Tuesday at 9 o'clock. Coming up, I'll ask my columnists what they make of Nigel Farage's plan to put the Royal Navy in the Channel to stop the boats. And has it become too expensive to go to your friend's wedding? This is Ed Vasey on Times Radio.
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0: I'm Ed Vasey, and we're going to be unpacking the politics of the day, from whether the Royal Navy should be brought in to stop the boats to why rewilding could be refueling wildfires, and whether it's becoming too expensive to become a wedding desk. I'm a wedding guest, not a wedding desk. I'm joined by the Times columnist Libby Purvis. Welcome to the show, Libby.
17: Good morning.
0: And the Times diary editor Jack Blackburn. Welcome to the show, Jack.
18: Good morning, Ed.
0: Very exciting to have you both on. Now, let's begin with Nigel Farage, who said he would use the Royal Navy to stop small boats crossing the Channel. He says it will be the largest military operation in the English Channel since World War II. This is him speaking in London this morning.
19: Operation Fortress will be a combined military operation. It will save lives. It will help the French in fulfilling their job of stopping the boats. And it will save a huge amount of money. We are very confident that our policy of securely picking people up and safely taking them back to France, we are entirely confident that that falls within other conventions of international law.
0: Now, even Restore, which has a proposal to deport every single illegal immigrant in this country, has said that this policy would not work. Libby Purvis, what was your reaction when you heard about Nigel Farage's new plan?
17: Well, I heard Zia Yusuf this morning going on about it, and he certainly didn't have any answer at all to the central question of what happens when our gallant Navy delivers them to the French beaches and a line of gendarmes refuses to let them land. There are lots of claims that it's all perfectly legal and so on. It completely ignores the fact that we hardly have a Navy anymore, and that the ships we do have, which are, you know, apart from the really big aircraft carriers and so on, are, you know, they're not equipped for this kind of thing. He said, you know, one RN chap came on, Navy chap came on, said, well, it would be better to use ferries, just put a lot of policemen on ferries. But then, of course, ferries don't actually have have technically the ability to pick up dinghies easily in the middle of the channel. The whole thing is not thought through. It is not solid. It is grandstanding. And the moment you hear a reference to the channel in World War II and the word fortress being trotted out, you just clutch your head and think, no, no, no. And if even Restore thinks it's nonsense, good grief.
0: Libby Purvis, you and I are as one on this, and particularly the key words, World War II, the Royal Navy. Just, Jack...
17: I like the word, the Royal Navy. I'm all for the Royal Navy.
0: Yes, it's when it's in the words of a politician.
17: Attempting to use fortress, world... Yeah. Oh, for heaven's sake.
0: I mean, yeah. Jack... people must see through this.
18: I think they do. I mean, it's comforting to know that Reform think we have a navy, because listening to some of their protestations for most of the year, I think they thought that we'd lost every boat entirely. So they seem to have found some down the back of the sofa or wherever you find boats. I don't know, but it is. It's silly. It's a bit of silly season filler. This is something that Reform did very effectively last year, which was, you know, deciding not to take the summer off. You know, there's lots of dead space. You can fill it with lots of noise. Sadly, from Nigel Farage's perspective, sadly, he's decided to fill most of that space this summer with Count Binface, but that's, you know, how we go. You've got to sort of look at this through that perspective. They're trying to make noise, but they're also rehashing something they did last summer, which was to they announced this previously. This is not a new Reform announcement.
0: Right, no.
18: So we are just sort of playing the hits, and I heard Sebastian Payne earlier on today on here talking very eloquently about how this feels like Reform are going back to their base. They're having a bit of a free time. They're going back to their base, and they hope that that'll do. But it's not going to do anything to win over people that they now definitely do have to win over. The long-held suspicion about their polling and the sort of second 15% that's been added since the last election is indeed soft. And I don't think they're going to be won over by this. And demonstrably, given the fact that they're doing this for 2 years in a row, they will forget this policy again. So they clearly don't have much confidence that this policy is actually going to register in the minds of voters themselves.
0: No, it's true. I mean, what I would say in defence of Reform, Libby, is that Suetta, you know, it is, you know, even bleeding heart liberals like me, the small boats crisis across the channel, it's in the hands of effectively cartels now. It's a whole criminal enterprise. The time for being soft or giving people the benefit of the doubt who want to get into our country illegally has gone. Something has to be done.
17: Yeah, we've been very poor with the pull factor. I mean, there was a move towards identity cards, which you would have to have before you could work, before you could rent, you know, before you could live anywhere. And that all fell to pieces gradually, bit by bit. So we lost that. I was quite in favour of it. I think we have never had any really serious, nasty deterrence, because it's something we just hate the idea of doing. And as a country, as politics, nobody wants to vote for it, especially the worried media liberals. But, you know, you should not have any fun at all when you arrive. You should be straight into some camp. You know, not the kind you can even leave to wander around the town, upsetting people. You know, it should be known that it's an absolutely ghastly place to come to, and they treat you badly. Well, that's not something which is very easy politically to say, but it is possibly the only thing which will work.
0: I do agree with you, Libby. I've got to that stage.
17: What do you do? Would you go? I mean, would you be somebody who, if you were now seriously in powerful politics, would you up and say, what we need to do is shut all these people in nasty camps and make them as unpleasant as possible? Difficult thing to say, isn't it? You know, some of these are people who are fleeing genuine persecution.
0: No, I mean, I take the view that the cartels control this process. It's a criminal enterprise, and we should be as harsh as possible in order to try and stop it. We do have a third columnist, by the way, who I want to welcome, called Johnny, who is texting about every 30 seconds. here's a flavour of what Johnny has to say. He says, I've lost it. Am I listening to Pravda FM? What is wrong with you people? Vasey, you are a joke. Get a grip, man. They're coming in about every 30 seconds. So we'll keep Johnny as part of the conversation when we come back and talk about the Restore Reform paradox. So just to remind you, by the way, if by any chance we mention the Clacton by-election, you can find a list of the candidates on whoicanvotefor.co.uk. But coming up, we're going to talk about restore and reform. We're also going to talk about Libby's column about rewilding, making wildfires worse. And we're also going to ask whether it's too expensive these days to go to your friend's wedding. This is Ed Vasey on Times Radio.
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3: Good morning, this is Andy Hayes with the news headlines. Times Radio understands the English FA will withdraw its support for the re-election of Gianni Infantino as the president of FIFA. It follows the decision of the Welsh FA earlier this morning. Infantino's plan to sell stakes in the World Cup to the highest bidder was broken by the Times. Richard Tice, the deputy leader of Reform UK, is being investigated by the parliamentary authorities. It's over an alleged failure to declare an interest. Reform has not commented. Meanwhile, Reform UK says it would use the military to stop small boats in the Channel. The party says the Royal Navy would intercept migrants' boats and return them to France or Belgium. Leader Nigel Farrell says it's a security issue.
19: There is an argument doing the rounds in the media that it's OK. It's fine. The numbers are 40% lower than they were this time last year. But it only takes one or two Iranian terrorists to come into Britain and commit a mass atrocity for this to be a disaster.
3: The Conservatives have described possible changes to the school curriculum as crackpot nonsense. The new Education Secretary, Lucy Powell, says there is too much focus on academic subjects. And a 35-year-old man's been arrested following the death of a 9-year-old girl in Scotland. The child was found seriously injured on an industrial estate in Arbroath. She was taken to hospital in Dundee, where she later died. For a roundup of the news on demand, find the Times Radio news briefing on the Times Radio app.
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0: So we've been talking about Reform's efforts to look tough on migration, but despite that, they've been suffering a bit of a slump recently. They've slipped behind Labour in the polls in last week's Manchester mayoral election. Their vote dropped by 10 points since the May local elections. One reason could be the increase in support for the right-wing rival Restore Britain. At the weekend, Restore's leader Rupert Lowe made this offer to Farage.
26: Sir Nigel, my message is simple. If you are prepared to work together around serious policies, serious reform, and serious government, then so are we.
0: Well, Lowe said the two parties could form a pact to unite the patriotic right if Reform adopted some restore policies, such as the mass deportation of illegal immigrants in the UK, a ban on the burqa and halal meat, and a referendum on the death penalty. He also said all former Tory MPs should be excluded from a Reform restore government, which actually is a very sensible policy. I mean, Libby, I've been thinking a lot about Restore. I'd love to see, I haven't actually seen a sort of analysis of who their voters are, but it is pretty remarkable that they got around 9% of the vote in Greater Manchester. I mean, you know, Rupert Lowe is over in your part of the world, actually, and that's where his votes come from. But he's managed to translate himself into a sort of national movement. What's behind it, do you think?
17: Well, I don't know, really. I mean, it's just that the one-man bands are always a bit of a show themselves off. But I am interested in the business of the slump in Reform. Because I was talking to someone today, a reform voter, ordinary, proper Suffolk working class, moderate in views, and whose husband is a strong reform supporter, and she's been quite a good reform supporter. And she says it's the business of the money and Farage, which is now putting her off, that is making her think again. And this is someone who's not at all particularly au fait with the Electoral Commission rules about declaring when you're in politics and when you're not, and Farage having claimed he wasn't at the time and all that. You know, this is just someone, I had vaguely thought that she might feel, oh, well, you know, there's loads of dirty money sloshing around all over the place and this kind of people always get it and it's nothing much. But no, the actual money gift has bothered her a lot and made her think less about reform. And I do think Farage has done himself some damage with all that. I am fascinated by the Restore offer to join up. And especially by the business of not allowing any former Tories in, which, I mean, of course, Jenrick and Danny Kruger would have to go. That's depleting their numbers very greatly. I think it's going to go nowhere. I really don't think it'll go anywhere. I think what is happening now is that the Conservatives are picking up. People are, if Kemi Badenoch can keep a tight hold on her loonier remaining MPs, that would be good. I don't think the patriotic right, as spoken of here, has got very much in it.
0: Yes, Jack, there was an interesting column by Janan Ganesh in the Financial Times this weekend saying the great saviour for those people who don't like populist parties is they all end up eating themselves and splitting in a sort of Monty Python-esque kind of way. And I do think it is... there is a thesis that Rupert Lowe is not making a genuine, open, genuine, generous offer, but is kicking a man when he's down.
18: What terrible cynicism, I have to say. I mean, you can hardly find two more amiable people than Rupert Lowe and Nigel Farage, who just famously get on, rub along well with everybody, never fall out. I'm sure not only is this offer genuine, but it's all going to go swimmingly. No, it is... I think that the suspicion that it is kicking a man while he's down can't be entirely dismissed. But let's take it at face value. It would seem to be that what Reform and Restore have identified in the last 18 months, 2 years, is that there is about a quarter of the electorate, maybe nudging up towards 30%, which is willing to get behind that sort of broad programme. And that is potentially at the moment enough to form a majority if you can unite them. If you have them split, it's enough to scupper the whole deal, particularly if you are smaller parties who don't have massive, well-bedded in national networks. So if you are trying to achieve actual change, those two things have got to reconcile. And the longer those two sides are split, the better news it is for Labour and the Conservatives and everyone else. So there is that element. But I think Libby is right to highlight on the slump. And I do think that the excellent reporting, chiefly in the Sunday Times, but also elsewhere in The Guardian, on the £5 million and Post George... this is having an impact because it really rattles Farage's "I'm not one of them."
0: It is interesting because obviously they ape kind of Trump reform in their approach to politics, but it is interesting that these charges do stick to reform in a way that obviously much wilder charges against Trump have seemed to have no impact.
17: I think what's interesting also is I think Zia Yusuf is a real wild card and a dangerous one for reform. He is a serial nasty tweeter, you know, edges of anti-Semitism, edges of racism, edges of brutality. He keeps on then apologising and say, well, he didn't quite mean it, but that still feels like a dog whistle. He is starting to sound to anyone who ever goes online like a really nasty piece of reform, which Farage rarely does, to do him credit. So I think he's a liability and I think he may be part of the problem.
0: I absolutely agree with that. But I mean, and the thing is that, you know, these two, there is now a kind of war on every front because you can see Jenrick versus Yusuf, Farage versus Rupert Lowe. It does not look great at the moment for these parties, but let's see how it develops. Let's talk about the story that's been dominating the news this morning. This is, of course, the Education Secretary, Lucy Powell, because she wrote an article in the Times today claiming that the focus on academic learning in schools has led to a million young people not being in formal study, training or work. She blames the former education secretary, Michael Gove, for creating a straitjacket for schools where they're forced to prioritise subjects such as English, science and history. I found this story very interesting because it struck me a bit that Michael Gove and Lucy Powell are having an argument slightly at cross purposes. Michael Gove saying that her kind of talk about technical education is can be interpreted as bring back stupid, and Lucy Powell blaming Michael Gove for NEETs is obviously, it seems to be, wrong-headed. I said in my introduction that it could be, it's not a case of either or, it's a case of both and. But the trouble with what Lucy Powell is saying, it seems to me, Jack, is that we have been talking about technical education and parity of esteem for about 80 years.
18: Yes.
0: And we never seem able to achieve it. Is it because public school educated people like me dominate politics and therefore only think in terms of Latin and Greek?
18: No, I don't necessarily think that's the case. I think it is, from my perspective, growing up in the sort of turn of the century, there was definitely this shift under the Blair government, and the infamous 50% figure, that the university went from being something which you would pursue if you had sufficient academic gifts to being the default expectation in middle class families. And I now found myself in a family where I am who I am for the times. My wife is a university administrator and her brother is a builder. No prizes for guessing which of the three of us earns the most money. That's obviously not the sole way of measuring the worth of a career, but it's nonetheless very important. The parity of esteem when you're 16, 17, 18 is one thing. Parity of outcome when you're 35 is another. So having these technical education avenues available, I think, is very important. I think when you say, you know, we've been talking about this for 80 years, the issue which seems to repeatedly come up is that the normal structure of GCSE / O levels onto A levels just seems very dated now. It's very narrow. It doesn't allow for breadth deep into the system. And I think you are getting this sort of general move towards saying maybe it is time to move to some sort of baccalaureate system. And Andy Burnham with his MBAC approach in Manchester seems very keen to pursue that. That, I think, is something that we need to be intellectually curious about. That could yield very good results. But I do also think it is unfair to pin shortcomings of the current education system entirely on Michael Gove's reforms. Not least as, you know, there are quite eloquent defences pointing to improvements in maths, improvements in science, showing that actually, you know, it has served kids better than it had previously. Is it perfect? Not by any stretch of the imagination, but it was achieving results. There is good things in there.
0: After discussing this most of the morning, I think I've worked out what the row is really about, Libby Purvis, is that technical qualifications just aren't good enough, and that the Michael Gove sees Lucy Powell's call for more technical education as dumbing down because young adults, as somebody has texted me, and that I should refer to them as rather than kids, will study technical qualifications which don't have the same rigour as academic qualifications. I mean, where are we going with this debate?
17: It's all a good debate. Jack said really all the most important stuff. I quite like the fight. I mean, Lucy Powell and Michael Gove, you know, should take each other on for three falls and a submission. But really, Michael Gove was very stupid to do the to say that bring back stupid line, because, you know, if I wanted my kitchen replumbing or the electrics fixing, I would really rather not have Michael Gove try to do it.
0: You should see him drive.
17: People who can do it to be in any way stupid. So I think, yeah, there is this problem with the esteem, and is this problem with the quality of apprenticeships and so on. I hate the game playing to teaching to the tests, the way the exam systems are now. There's a huge amount needs doing. I hate the fact that art and drama and music are being chased out of schools so much. But I don't see any great excitement in what Lucy Powell's saying or what Bridget Phillipson was saying before And I don't see any strength and humanity in what Michael Gove is saying about by saying, oh, you know, let's all be 100% academic all the time. Neither side works, but if anything should be apolitical, it should be education, and it never has been in my time.
0: No, that's absolutely right. I mean, let's talk, it all goes on in your part of the world, Libby. I think the last time you were on there was, I can't remember whether it was housing or some energy project that you were opposing, but now some of Suffolk has been burning down, in fact, quite close to you. It must have been slightly nerve-wracking. And you've written in the Times today about why we need to rethink our approach to wildfires in the light of what is going on. And you suggested that rewilding is a problem. Tell us a bit about the fires in Suffolk and your personal experience.
17: Ooh,
0: and
17: then why 5 or 6 miles away from us. They're still working. They're still out there this morning. A friend's son is a retained firefighter. Who is still on there on his fourth day, you know, and he's been through most of the nights while going back to his job because he's a retained firefighter in between. They've done a fantastic job in letting it not actually get across the road and porch the whole of Dunwich Forest, which it well could have done. But I was interested in two things. One is the under-resourced fire service, and that needs looking at. National shortage of retained firefighters. We need more of them. You know, the climate is changing. There's a load of people under the line today saying, why doesn't she mention climate change? Because it's there. It's like saying, why don't you mention there's a sky up there? Because it's there. What we have to do is to mitigate. So the rewilding thing, though, is interesting. It's been brought up by several people. The fact that because of our great anxiety about wildlife,

0: Adjustments. We're not talking about huge things. We're talking about small, sensible adjustments, like some of the things they do in Australia. Sometimes they have what they call cool fires in small areas to make sure, making proper fire breaks. We've had farmers out, volunteers with their machinery, digging fire breaks, ploughing fire breaks all through this. It's been absolutely heroic. But there's a lot needs thinking about and doing, and it needs thinking about because the great new heat waves are here and with us, and probably will be us with us again. But no, I mean, read the piece if you like. I mean, there's real heroic sense.
1: I've read it, Libby.
0: It's been done.
1: I've read it. In fact, I listened to your article last week on audio. Do you know that we have an audio feature on the Times now?
0: I trust they got Judi Dench to read it.
1: No, and I want to bring this up with you, Libby, because I want you to bring your formidable talents to bear, because I think they use AI, and it starts by saying such and such an article by Libby Purves. You've got to get this sorted out.
0: Yeah,
2: I'll try and have a word with somebody about
1: it's
2: that.
1: It's an outrage. That's one of our most distinguished columnists.
0: Or to any loud cry, as in the hunting of the snark.
1: Jack Blackburn, rewilding was a thing. I even read a book about it by that lady. I can't remember her names. The NEP estate. Everyone went. Even Michael Gove went as Environment Secretary. Is Libby right that we've followed this fashion and we've inadvertently created a new problem?
2: I think she is right, but also knows that nature is all about balance. I mean, if you're going to take a completely wild approach, then you would say that you'd have to acknowledge that wildfires are going to be a part of that. It's part of nature's rhythms. Obviously, we can't have that in a habited island where, you know, we all live and we have homes and infrastructure and all this. We need to actually, if we're going to do rewilding properly and safely, you need, as Libby said, you need to have fire breaks. You need to acknowledge that these things will happen. And yes, everybody talking about climate change is, of course, right. And we need to also adapt to the fact that we are going to be an awful lot hotter, an awful lot drier moving forward. You know, the summers like this are increasingly the norm. I think this is the third time in the last 8 years that I can remember where, you know, basically everything is yellow outside at the moment. It hasn't rained in ages and it's very, very hot. And we need to take that dreaded phrase, the holistic approach. You can't do these things all in isolation. You know, rewilding is terribly well-meaning and produces brilliant results, but it has wider consequences. Of course, if everybody wants to see rewilding, they should come to my patch in Eltham, where, you know, it's going fantastically. There are foxes everywhere. And
1: that's true, Shepherd's Bush.
2: It's you've got to learn how to to live
1: Shepherd's
2: with
1: Bush
2: live
1: has
2: with
1: restored,
2: nature everywhere.
1: Has restored the habitat of the fox.
2: It is
1: just through sort of organic growth.
0: I think KFC has actually had a lot to do.
2: Yes.
1: Well, Libby, we're very worried about you, so we hope you stay safe from this continental import, the wildfire. But let's end on a lighter note and talk about weddings. So I've already been warned off by one listener to stop banging on about this wedding survey, because I presume that Stig and Kate spend a lot of time on it on the breakfast show. A survey of 2,000 women by the company ThinkBF has found that almost a quarter of bridesmaids have considered declining the role because of the costs. The average cost of attending a single wedding now stands at £316. And those with special roles, like a bridesmaid or a groomsman, often have to spend more. Somebody's texted in, and I can't find the text now, but they did text and said their father got so fed up with these expensive weddings, he simply sent a cheque and said, I hope you have a lovely time. Libby, are weddings getting too expensive?
0: Yeah, have been for years. They always were a bit grim. I was a bridesmaid at 14 in sulphur yellow satin and resented it very much. My children have been bridesmaid and page, but very cheaply and locally and in a very jolly way. I do think the utterly selfish demand of couples for everyone to travel to their wedding, pay for an overnight or two, buy a present or a donation to their honeymoon sometimes is asked for, and then feel grateful for a really quite dull party with a lot of people they don't know. It's quite astonishing, this demand. It's narcissistic fake showbiz. I'm against it. But I send wedding presents. I do send wedding presents. I like to send something like the dust

0: bin or the carpet sweeper or something practical.
1: It was Fenton who texted in. I thought Fenton was a dog that went astray in Richmond Park.
2: Famously.
1: But he says, I beg you, please can you stop discussing this ridiculous wedding story? I listen to Times Radio all day, every day, and your station is absolutely obsessed with it. Isn't there another inane story you can cover? Jack, do you want to annoy Fenton by talking about... You're at the age where you're probably going to about seven weddings a year.
2: Oh, no, mercifully, I have passed peak wedding.
1: Okay.
2: It was incredibly expensive. When I got married, we made a very deliberate choice to have it in London on the grounds that about 75% of the people who were being invited lived either in London or within immediate reach of a London terminus. All I'll say is that we seem to do a little bit better in terms of purchases on the wedding gift list than we were anticipating. So people, there was a degree of recognition that we'd at least made the day relatively cheap. We made the day the cost of a train fare. Mm. It's the going out to far-flung places for no apparent reason, having to book a train or a hotel or maybe even flights, and you go, I don't know why people from Berkshire and Shropshire are being dragged to Ibiza or things like that. But Livy is right.
0: You've just confessed to living in a bubble.
2: No, I mean, I can cite numerous examples, but I am who I am, Libby. There's not much I can do about it in that regard.
1: I feel like breaking into a song now.
2: but I think you do need to be mindful as a young couple about what you actually are asking people to do. But then it does get a bit sort of tit for tat. So actually, having got married 5 years ago, I actually had my stag do last month because I got married at the end of COVID. Stag do was postponed indefinitely because it wasn't going to happen. And I did suddenly sit up and go, hang on a minute, I've spent thousands of pounds on all of your stag dicks, and I do feel that perhaps it would be fair that this was accepted.
0: Stag day.
2: So it was actually delightful. I highly recommend doing it when everybody's 35 and a bit tired.
1: This is
0: a sort of knackered old stag with half its antlers.
1: A post wedding,
0: 5 years married.
1: A post wedding stag do. This is a whole new social trend that we can talk about next week, Fenton. You'll have to tune in. You'll have to tune in for that. But what did you do? The nation needs to know.
2: We went to Manchester. I had a lovely Friday evening.
1: You are such a sucker upper.
2: Lancashire.
1: Did you all wear black t-shirts?
2: No. We went to watch Lancashire play Yorkshire at the T20 cricket, which is marvellous. Then we went out to a whiskey bar. And then the next day we went to the other Old Trafford and had a lovely time there. And then that evening, England played Norway. And I had to say that Manchester was the perfect place to be that night. I've got a recording somewhere of the streets afterwards, and it's horns honking and delight, and everybody's very, very happy, and it was a glorious thing. But everybody had a lovely time. But because we are most of us now fathers,
0: has your
2: and
0: wife been allowed to have a hen night now?
2: She has absolutely been given the option, but said that she couldn't think of anything worse. So that's there's always an alternative view.
1: Well, what a delightful note to end on. Thank you so much to the Times columnist Libby Purvis and the Times diary editor Jack Blackburn. We talked everything from reform and migration through to the Fenton annoying cost of weddings. So there you go. We've had lots of lovely texts coming in. But anyway, this is Ed Vasey on Times Radio.
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1: Well, welcome back. This is Ed Vasey on Times Radio. We had a lovely discussion with Jack Blackburn and Libby Purvis, and we've had a lot of texts coming in. Obviously, people are getting involved in the debate about where to have your stag do. Johnny, who texts about every 30 seconds, says he went skiing in Bulgaria for my stag. It was epic. Now, Johnny was the person who described me as a crypto commie. That was one of the nicest things he said about me. And he's now invited me out for a drink where he lives in Marlow and give me his email address. So the big question for Times Radio listeners is, should Ed Vasey have a drink with Johnny? I think it'd be quite enjoyable. I think I could just sit there with my pint while he unpacked all my terrible lefty views. Dave on weddings. Sorry, Fenton, we're still talking about weddings. As the father of two daughters, I gave them both the choice. Work out how much your wedding will cost, have a party, or I'll pay the cash to you only towards the deposit on a house. Needless to say, they both have their own houses. So Nigel is supporting the idea that I have a drink with Johnny and an interview with him as well. So it's 1-0 in favour of a drink with Johnny. Anyway, please do remember that I'm taking over Can You Get to Number 10 today. So please do text in if you want to have a go. WhatsApp us on 0333 003 2353 or text us on 87222. Use the word Times. Coming up in the next hour, we'll head to the Times newsroom for the midday update.
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1: It's 12 o'clock. I'm Ed Vasey, and this is Times Radio's Midday Update, bringing you everything you need to know about what is going on this lunchtime. In this half hour, how realistic are reform's latest plans to stop migrants crossing on small boats? We'll hear from a former Navy commander on whether he thinks British warships should be deployed in the Channel. As hundreds of emergency workers battle growing wildfires in Greece, we'll find out whether it's still safe to travel there. And more of us are turning to AI for health advice. But how reliable is it? Let's first of all get the news with the ever-reliable Andy Hayes.
12: Thank you, Ed. Good afternoon. FIFA President Gianni Infantino is to speak to members of Donald Trump's cabinet today as pressure grows on him to resign. According to TalkSport, he's expected to ask them for support. Infantino's plan to sell stakes in the World Cup involved Joshua Kushner, the brother-in-law of Donald Trump's son-in-law, Jared. Richard Tice, the deputy leader of Reform UK, is being investigated by the parliamentary authorities. It's over an alleged failure to declare an interest. Reform has not commented. Reform UK says it would use the military, meanwhile, to stop small boats in the Channel. The party says the Royal Navy would intercept migrant boats and return them to France or Belgium. And drivers in the UK have stolen almost £200,000 worth of fuel from petrol stations every day since the start of the Iran war. Analysis from Forecourt Eye suggests incidents have risen by a fifth in the 5 months since February. We'll have a full update with Daisy at 1 o'clock.
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1: Well, welcome back to the show. Just a quick update on the drink with Johnny. Antoinette has texted in and said I should also have a drink with Johnny. So far, it's 2-0. Could somebody text in and say I shouldn't? But let's talk about the news. Reform UK has unveiled plans for what it calls the largest military operation in the English Channel since the Second World War to stop small boats reaching Britain. Under the plan, Royal Navy vessels would intercept migrants in the Channel, provide food and water, and then return them to France or Belgium. Speaking at a press conference, Nigel Farage said he was confident the French government would agree to the proposal.
13: Have we had talks with some senior French political figures about this? Yes. And I think attitudes are starting to change. Attitudes towards this are starting to change. You know, and they're also beginning to realise that we have given them a lot of money, and this would in fact be helping them with their objectives.
1: Tom Sharp is a former Royal Navy commander, and he joins me now. Welcome to the show, Tom.
14: Thank you.
1: I'm sorry if I sound a bit sceptical, but when a politician mentions getting the gunboats out on the Royal Navy, it doesn't sound to me like an effective plan, but you've actually got experience. What do you think?
14: I think it could be an effective part of a much broader plan. I think what bothers me with the way this is breaking is that it's too evocative. Sort of the idea that the Royal Navy is going to roll over the horizon and fix this. Firstly, what with? You know, we would need more ships than I think we currently have to practically do this. Secondly, the legalities, I think, are still up for grabs. I need to see more detail on what the plan is there, but it's a contested water space. And when it comes to the military delivering constabulary effect, it's often complicated. And then the France bit. We just heard Mr. Farage talking about that. I mean, this whole plan seems to me to hinge on France welcoming these people back, or at least accepting them back. Now, if you're going to put them into a harbour being towed by a rib full of Royal Marines, then that assurance needs to be in place. And I think there's a lot of faith being placed in that. And I think that makes it, to me, kind of unrealistic.
1: The Royal Navy's ability to do this, though, is there, isn't it? Because I've obviously, this is a layman talking, read the odd newspaper report about when the Royal Navy would help out in exercises in the Caribbean to intercept drug smugglers. The Royal Navy has the capability to intercept boats and stop them, doesn't it?
14: It really does, yeah. And of course, in the Caribbean, you had to have a US law enforcement detachment on board, a LEDET team, in order to give you that authority to arrest. When we did it in fishery protection around the UK, we had no authority to arrest. We needed to ring DEFRA or MAF, as was, to get that authority. So this is what I mean about these authorities are not clear. Now, this is one of these conversations that evokes the sort of, well, just smash away the rules and forget about it. We're under invasion. And the language all starts to get a little bit emotional and it becomes quite difficult to have a nuanced conversation. But look, the Royal Navy could help. There's an awful lot of good they could do, as could defence when it comes to a joint command force. This is what Operation Isotrope in 2022 was supposed to do, but never did. Likewise, when it comes to surface picture compilation, which is a sort of naval term for telling you exactly what's out there at any one time and then allocating resources sensibly to that. That is Navy 101 and really suitably empowered. The Navy could do that very, very well. It just starts to get a bit performative for me when we start talking about putting warships that we don't have up against rubber boats, calling it safety of life at sea before it's even become a safety of life at sea issue. Again, a lot of this depends on what your definition of that is. But you could genuinely create one if you got your ship handling wrong, let's say, and then taking them into France and saying, you know, have these back. I think there's a lot of missing pieces in the plan for me just now.
1: Absolutely. I completely agree with you. And I think that, I mean, you're an expert rather than a politician, so I'm not going to lay political questions onto you. But it does seem to me that, you know, and Royal Navy, I think, is being used by reform here as a catch-all term to say that there should be a system in place potentially to intercept small boats, and it is doable. So you could effectively, if you had the political will, reconfigure some of what the Royal Navy does to work with border force to intercept small boats.
14: Yeah, you absolutely could. Look, I mean, the frigate that's currently assigned to hunting Russian submarines in the high north that are sniffing around our critical undersea infrastructure, you could absolutely pull it away from that and forget Putin as a threat and bring that frigate into the channel. And I know lots and lots of people who would far rather they did that. You are now using a £500 million ship, yeah, or £1 billion ship in the case of a destroyer,
1: exactly,
14: to do what could be done by border force or a ferry or something taken up from trade. So it's not particularly efficient. Now, it will have an effect. The White Ensign does have an effect. But I think we just need to be slightly careful about how we use that in this instance.
1: Brilliant. That's Tom Sharp, former Royal Navy commander. Thank you for coming on the show. That was a brilliant discussion about what the Royal Navy's role actually could be in stopping the boats. Ollie Cole, the Times newsroom reporter, is here. He's going to be delving into some of the best of the Times that you might have missed. The top story on the Times right now is about the massive cost to consumers of electricity meters that have been installed backwards. I caught this story on Times Radio Breakfast. Apparently it's cost £100 million. And as I was walking the dog, I groaned.
15: Yeah, it is a remarkable story, Ed, purely because of what you just said. You say that one sentence and suddenly you think, what? So this is the National Energy System Operator, which the Times has been looking into a fair bit over the last few weeks to look at basically how all of the things that are supposed to connect to our grid to ensure we have the right amount of electricity at all times are actually working and are actually connected to the grid. This one comes from Juliet Samuel, and that headline, like you say, has really caught people's attention because people have been reading it and reading it and reading it. It affects this issue 416 offshore installations across up to 45 sites, also backwards meters in a further 402 unidentified installations onshore. And the difficulty with this is that pretty much as it sounds, they are backwards, which means sometimes the energy is flowing in and the meter is saying it's going out, and sometimes the energy is going out and the meter is saying it's coming in. It feels like a particularly British sort of cock-up to happen. But obviously that has huge impacts because it means that NESO, the energy systems operator, isn't always able to work out whether we have the right amount of electricity.
1: This is why the grid gets overloaded.
15: Exactly, and demand and supply. When they balance that equation, it turns out that actually that equation is a lot harder to balance because I there is no explanation in this piece, but I'm sure we will get one at some point. For some reason, the meters are on backwards. And so that is a huge problem. It's got people clicking and reading. It is just a fascinating, fascinating tale with like proper real-world consequences.
1: Oh, it's just so depressing. Funny enough, the Times appears to be obsessed by electricity because the leader is on why updating our electricity grid is essential if we want the investment in AI that everyone bangs on about.
15: Yeah, exactly. So this sort of knocks on from what we just spoke about, which is we have a pretty inefficient electricity grid at the moment, and connecting things to that grid is unbelievably difficult. It's a slow process. Getting planning for AI data centres is a very, very slow process. The prices for industrial energy are cripplingly high, four times those in America. And we are starting to see the sort of outlines also of NIMBYism surrounding these AI data centres, where they are starting to pop up or planned. We're seeing lots of people come out saying, you know, they don't want them in their backyard. They have become a bit of a political football. But this leader in the Times today is sort of a rallying cry to say, look, AI is going to be a huge part of the economy to come. It's going to be a huge part of lots of industries to come. And unless we get on and start sort of unleashing and building these data centres, we are going to be left behind in that international competition.
1: I'm fascinated about how news kind of emerges and becomes part of the national conversation. And 2 years ago, I suspect, I don't want to be rude to you, but I certainly wouldn't have, and maybe you wouldn't have, thought about the upgrade of the national grid being a very important part of our future. But it is.
15: Yeah, exactly.
1: And now we kind of do know about it.
15: And particularly given, you know, we are now in a world where we have, well, for example, weather patterns that mean we have not had any rain for such a long time, which means that, you know, we now look at how much solar capacity do we have? How much is the wind turning the turbines? How much are we paying for the turbines to basically be switched off sometimes? And that's all become a much sort of bigger conversation rather than just sort of putting up a power plant and expecting everything to run from it.
1: Finally, the poll asked Times readers whether the school system focuses too much on academic subjects, i.e. is Lucy Powell right? Now, I always try and guess the poll. This one's a difficult one, but I'm guessing 70% think it's not too academic.
15: So, yeah, this comes from basically a political argument in the pages of the Times between Lucy Powell, the new Education Secretary, and Michael Gove, a former Education Secretary. Lucy Powell, like you say, arguing that the education system focusing too heavily on core academic subjects. Is that right? People agreeing with Lucy Powell, 48%, and people 50-50. Disagreeing, 52%.
1: It's so
15: very, very, very close. The most important poll currently running, though, Ed, as you'll know, is whether you should go for a drink with Johnny. And currently, that is set at, let me just have a look, it's bang on 50-50. So we have six people saying you should go for a drink with Johnny and six people saying you shouldn't. So one of them is Johnny, who says this. I'm unsure whether that vote is void.
1: I like Flavio. You should go for a drink with Johnny, but take someone with you just in case. Andy Scorgi, one of my favourite texters, because he doesn't abuse me. You should not go for a drink with Johnny. He's caused trouble. I was working on one of my World War II German vehicles and was laughing so much at you taking umbrage at being called a crypto commie that I accidentally knocked my radio into a bucket of oil. It's all Johnny's fault. Thank you so much, Ollie Cole, for coming on the studio, and we'll update you on the Times radio poll, should Ed have a drink with Johnny, throughout the show. Greece is grappling with a second consecutive week of wildfires, adding to the large fires that had spread throughout France and Spain. Around 450 firefighters are fighting flames in regions northwest of Athens, and waterbombing planes are once again being deployed after two helicopters crashed over the weekend. With the latest travel advice, Cathy Adams is the Travel News features editor at The Times. Welcome to the show.
16: Hello, thank you.
1: So northwest of Athens doesn't mean much to me. Are these big tourist destinations where the wildfires are?
16: So in short, no, not really. But western Attica, that's the region of Greece where these fires are, the very worst fires anyway, because they're also all across the country. They're not particularly touristy, no. So, you know, you could argue whether or not that is going to impact tourists. Athens airport is running absolutely fine, so that's something as well to reassure. Fires are not in Athens, but then again, you know, what we have seen over the past couple of weeks is that things can move very, very quickly, and with high winds as well, who knows. But what Greek officials are saying this morning is that actually this big fire that, yeah, caused, as you just said, two helicopters, unfortunately, to crash over the weekend, it has been brought under control and there is no active front at the moment. So, you know, that is slightly better news. Elsewhere in Greece, there are fires in Crete, the Peloponnese, which is also on the mainland, down on the kind of Gulf of Corinth, on Kefalonia, Paros, Naxos. So they are all across the country, but they're less serious than the one just outside Athens.
1: It's funny because I was going to assume that the Greek islands were less susceptible to wildfires, but I think you just named three of them that do have wildfires.
16: Yeah, well, you might remember a couple of years ago, Rhodes, I think it might have been 3 years ago, there were awful fires in Rhodes, you know, in that kind of forested inland. And then they obviously came sort of down further towards the beaches where all the tourists are. And, you know, hotels were still kind of getting back on track, even say last year after that. So they do happen on the islands as well. I mean, Greece has a very interesting geography and interesting sort of topography, because you've got lots of forests, you know, even on islands. The islands are very green. They're very kind of, well, yeah, green and have lots of forests there, as well as obviously water and sand. So things can escalate if they do catch fire.
1: And so what do we do about travel advice at the moment? If you've got you're taking off on Saturday for your dream holiday in Greece, stick with it. You will get timely advice as and when.
16: Yeah, exactly. It's a really delicate balance at the moment, because the Foreign Office, you know, the UK government, are essentially not saying anything like don't travel. So really what you need to do is keep a very, very close eye on what's going on. Speak to your travel provider, whether that's, you know, your travel agent, a tour operator, your accommodation, and your airline as well, if necessary. So just know that if you've booked a package holiday or via a travel agent, then you are going to basically be completely covered. And if anything goes wrong, your accommodation, say, oh, God forbid, doesn't exist anymore, then, yeah, you're going to be able to get a full refund. But really, it's such a fast-moving situation. It's a difficult one to call. And I would say if you're going to Crete, say, this Saturday, things might be absolutely fine. Things are under control there now. So, yeah, it's a watch and wait, unfortunately.
1: Yeah, I did have friends who were caught in the wildfires in France, actually, and it did sound very hairy. I mean, they had to obviously move around the country, but they stayed in France and completed their holiday. But if you want to keep informed about what's going on in Europe and the safety of your travel plans, do keep tuning in to Times Radio, because as you've worked out, we will have experts updating you all the time. So Cathy Adams, the Travel News feature editor at The Times, thank you so much for coming up, why AI gives bad health advice, and is Gianni Infantino's time at FIFA coming to an end?
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1: Well, welcome back. One in six British adults regularly use AI chatbots like ChatGPT for medical advice. That rises to one in four 25 to 34-year-olds. That's according to Ipsos. Experts are concerned that AI may be exposing people to misinformation and unreliable advice, particularly surrounding vaccines and weight loss drugs. Yvonne Doyle is the Director for Health Protection at the UK Faculty of Public Health, and she joins me now. Welcome to the show.
0: Good afternoon, Ed.
1: So tell us what the problem is, Yvonne. This is obviously a growing issue with people relying, just typing into ChatGPT their symptoms and getting some potentially very erroneous advice.
0: Yeah, so the core problem is who people trust and whether that where they're trusting is actually giving them the right information. But beyond that, it's just recognising that this is quite a big problem, not surprisingly, with the speed of spread of internet and AI. So what has happened here is the Academy of Medical Sciences has partnered with Ipsos Mori just to find out more about who is using what and how they see the information that they're getting and what they think about it. Very few people actually think that there isn't a problem. They do recognise, in fact, only 2 in 100 would say there is no problem with AI or that, you know, there is no problem at all with misinformation. But the issue is the mismatches of what they actually think and what they do about themselves. So most people would think that there is a problem, but not for them. So that's the first issue. And the second issue is that that mismatch is even more marked among people who are in more deprived areas, who come from various ethnic minorities and who have long-term conditions. So those people actually are less likely to know where to get trusted sources, but also use more AI and more online information, which could be misleading. So this is the big issue that's being exposed.
1: And so the obvious way forward, presumably, would be a kind of information campaign. When I go online with a health problem, I always go to the NHS app, the NHS website, or if, you know, I've been prescribed something and I want to know more about it, I'll go to the NHS and I trust that. Presumably, we do need some kind of information campaign for people, perhaps even, I don't know whether you could do sort of pop-up signs on a website itself.
0: Well, there's definitely a gap here because people are looking for trusted information, but they're not necessarily getting it. And because these AI and digital programs can actually work out exactly how you live, what you buy, what you do, they will target you. And I think perhaps the scientific and healthcare side of the side of the business hasn't been as fast to reach out and engage and ensure not just that the information is good, but it's getting to the people who need it.
1: I mean, we could have notes in doctor's surgeries, for example. I mean, it is a very interesting point, which is, you know, we know where people will go now for information. You can't ignore it. You can't ignore the fact that people do things through their phone. So perhaps when they are encountering the legitimate health services, they should be given a part of their health education is where to find trusted information.
0: Yes, or the people who they trust. And that isn't always healthcare professionals. It can be. They do trust their GP and the NHS, but they don't always meet those people every day. So people who they trust are actually in, you know, reaching out to them with the kind of information that will help them. And this works quite well, actually, in the vaccine situation, which you mentioned, where we've known there have been quite serious outbreaks, and people do appreciate when those who are local to them in their communities, in their various religious groups, in the places that they go socially, where there are trusted individuals who are instructed about what, you know, vaccines can do that is good for, that are good for people, we find that that is appreciated. It gives people better access to the information, and then they do actually engage, and we do see the vaccination rates improve.
1: Very, very interesting. Thank you so much for coming on. That's Yvonne Doyle, Director for Health Protection at the UK Faculty of Public Health and former Medical Director at Public Health England, talking about the fact that more and more people are turning to AI chatbots for health advice and what the implications of that is. It's time for our daily business update. I'm joined by the Deputy Business Editor at The Times, Graham Ruddick.
2: Hello.
1: Can I just say that the standards on the business desk are immaculate? It's 30 degrees outside and you're wearing a suit and tie.
2: Always, always.
1: This is why The Times gives you the best business information. Staffed by professionals, even as we head into a recession, according to EY.
2: Yeah, interesting research out this morning from EY, and it's basically warning that if we continue to see the disruption to oil shipping from the conflict between Iran and the US, then, and we continue to see oil prices above $100 a barrel, then what that will mean for the UK is a recession, frankly. So they're forecasting, it's their adverse scenario, so they're warning that if this happened, it would be 0.5% decline in GDP this year and 0.2% next year. I've got to say, as it stands, hopefully not going to be in that position, but it is a warning that if we continue to see disruption through this year and into next, it will have consequences for the UK economy.
1: Yeah, I think it sounds extremely plausible to me. AstraZeneca, one of our big pharma companies, is in the news.
2: Yeah, according to a report, first of all, in the Financial Times last night, they are in talks about a merger with a US company, Bristol Myers Squibb, that could be worth a combined $400 billion. It would be one of the biggest mergers or acquisitions in history, and certainly for a UK company. What's interesting is shares in AstraZeneca have actually fallen on the back of that news this morning. They're down 5% because there's concern about the cost of the deal, what it would take in terms of resources to put the two businesses together, and also because it suggests somewhat a lack of confidence in AstraZeneca's own drugs pipeline. We thought AstraZeneca had this great pipeline of drugs, so this potential deal, and the company is yet to confirm it, raises questions about how confident AstraZeneca is in its own pipeline of drugs.
1: You make it one of the most valuable British companies we have.
2: It is. So at the moment, it is number two behind HSBC. What is interesting is obviously buying a US company, would that mean that they would move the listing to the US rather than the UK? It's something that AstraZeneca has spoken about before. If this deal goes ahead and we're still in the very early stages, there's no confirmation yet, it could be highly controversial politically.
1: Brilliant. I didn't realise you were moonlighting as the travel editor, because apparently you want to talk about cool-cations being on the rise.
2: Yeah, interesting new research out this morning that shows with the hot weather that we've had this summer, people are sort of rethinking their holidays. So Aways, which owns things like HostSeasons and Cottages.com, is saying that they've seen a big increase in searches. I think about 400% they're talking about, for people looking for holidays in cooler places, so Scotland. And it's actually replicated by other travel agents as well, who are seeing an increase in demand for places like Sweden and Norway, because with the hot temperatures here, people are looking for something slightly different from their summer holiday.
1: 100%. Danny Finkelstein has a very amusing article in the travel section where he goes to a Club Med holiday in the Alps, in the French Alps, and has an absolutely lovely time because he loves the buffet so much. But I'm thinking about Sweden next year. I went to Sicily just now and it's 35 degrees. What's the point of travelling all that way and having to sit in your sitting room? Anyway, Graham Ruddick, you don't need to hear more about my holiday woes. Deputy Business Editor at The Times, thank you for taking us through the business stories of the day. Now let's get the latest from the world of sport. Charlie Talbot-Smith joins me now. And of course, he's the Times Sports News Editor. And of course, all we are talking about is Gianni Infantino, the soap opera that keeps giving. If it wasn't bad enough that the Welsh Football Association has said he should go, now the English Football Association has said the same thing.
4: Yes, they intend to send a letter saying they will not support his bid for re-election. It has been quite a week. I feel a bit guilty to have been on holiday last week, to have missed most of this Infantino saga that the Times have broken throughout the week. Martin Ziegler's just done such an extraordinary job on this story, and it has
1: An amazing,
4: and it has got more. There's more to come. It wouldn't surprise me if you and me are sitting here later on this week, and finally, ding dong, the witch is dead, and Gianni is gone. But you know, the latest news today of the FA and the Welsh FA writing letters saying they will not support, they will no longer support his bid for re-election. Those are, token's the wrong word, but they're sort of, they're gestures rather than, they don't have a meaningful impact, because you need very few signatures to stand for re-election as FIFA president. So losing the Welsh and the English votes he'd need like 5 votes out of 211 member states to just stand again. So I think it's going to need something more like a votes triggering a special
1: I thought they could call a vote of no confidence, couldn't they?
4: Exactly. If it was just smooth sailing, Gianni Infantino would be standing unopposed for re-election at FIFA's Congress in March. But obviously, the waters have got somewhat choppy in the past week with everything that has been revealed about Gianni's plans for FIFA and the World Cup and the selling off the stakes thereof. It is looking increasingly like he will do well to survive.
1: Anyway, football keeps us all amused with the transfer market, the Premier League. Obviously, I'm slightly conflicted that Chelsea has signed this Argentinian that was rude to Jude Bellingham.
4: Yes, yeah, that was confirmed overnight. Valentin Barco, the left-back, sort of an open secret that he was going to join because he's been at Strasbourg, who are the sort of Chelsea reserves at this point. It will be interesting to see how Chelsea reintegrate a few of those, Enzo Fernandez, Barco, how those guys are gel back in with Reece James and some of the England players after the furore of that semi-final. There's no huge transfer news to tell you about today yet. But there are deals still out there. I mean, I'm interested to hear your thoughts, Ed, on Welbeck and Henderson and the sort of reversal of Chelsea's transfer policy.
1: We're all excited.
4: Right.
1: We're all excited because in Xabi we trust.
4: Yeah. It was a good interview. I don't know if you read it in the Times today with Xabi Alonso, his first sort of sit-down interview as Chelsea
1: manager. I
4: haven't
1: read it yet.
4: Yeah, it's really interesting. A few interesting lines about the scars of his short reign at Real Madrid and what he learnt from that.
1: Spurs friend told me that they're going to win the league this season because they signed the best players from Brighton and Newcastle.
4: Spurs have spent a lot of money. They have remodelled their defence and their midfield. The question mark would still be about their attack.
1: Yes.
4: They are still... they don't score enough goals. They have terrible injuries with Kulusevski and Kudus. So it'll be... It seems weird to say because Spurs have spent so much money and done so much business early on, but they actually still need to do quite a bit more, I think.
1: There you go, Charlie Talbot-Smith, Times Sports News Editor. Thank you for taking us through the football stories that are dominating the sports news at the moment. That brings us to the end of the midday update. Let's look at what people are reading on the Times website right now. The most read story is about how train companies are cracking down on so-called short faring. The second most read is Donald Trump bragging about winning a golf championship, mocking his opponents for their lack of talent. And you can read about how two Dine and Dashers avoided a £600 bill. If you're a digital subscriber to the Times and Sunday Times, it's not just today's articles you can read. You can also access the full archive online, including the in-depth interviews from the weekend's papers. Over the last couple of days, for instance, we've had revealing interviews with Phil Collins, which has gone pretty viral. It's in a lot of the papers have picked it up today, and an interview with Samantha Morton as well. If you want to read those, plus all the features from the Saturday and Sunday Times, just head to our website or app and check them out. Coming up in the last half hour of the show, why is Richard Nixon trending? We'll speak to a Nixon maxer about why young people are falling for the former president. We'll find out what you should watch on television this week. And we'll play Can You Get to Number 10? That's all still to come on Times Radio.
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1: Well, this man is back in fashion.
24: America's public enemy number one in the United States is drug abuse.
25: We have been here a week. This was the week that changed the world.
26: Well, when the president does it, that means that it is not illegal.
27: I shall resign the presidency effective at noon tomorrow.
28: You don't have Nixon to kick around anymore.
27: People have got to know whether or not their president's a crook. Well, I'm not a crook.
1: Oh, what a great mix. Richard Nixon, the 37th President of the United States, once resigned in disgrace after the Watergate scandal, but his legacy is being re-evaluated by young American conservatives through viral TikTok clips and memes. They proudly label themselves Nixon Maxes and even have US Vice President J.D. Vance among their supporters.
29: I think that his historical legacy is enjoying a bit of a renaissance, but I think deservedly so. If Watergate happened tomorrow, it would be like a 12-hour news story.
1: So I'm joined by Matthew Foldy, the 29-year-old editor of The Washington Reporter, himself a Nixon Maxer. Thank you so much for coming on the show.
30: Hey, good morning. And I have news for you. At 8.08 a.m. here, I'm officially 30. So happy to spend my birthday morning kicking it off with you guys. And I think that speaks to how important Richard Nixon is, because unlike our current president, Trump, I do drink alcohol. And you know, now that I'm turning 30, the recovery is not as fast.
1: I'm so excited to be with you on your 30th birthday. I can see the two balloons, 3 and 0, gold balloons behind you, and the American flag. But just tell me, Matthew, when did Nixon start to reemerge as a sort of cult figure among your age group?
30: Yeah, great question. The first thing I noted about this happened in 2023. My friend, who goes by the name Comfortably Smug, who's a podcaster, he and I went to the Nixon Library or the Nixon Foundation in California, where his childhood home is, and where the helicopter where he did the famous gesture to the world is as well. And I think that's when I noticed it kicking off, and the Nixon Foundation does substantive programming as well. But in the years since then, that's where you've seen it kick off with, I would say, now among even younger people. And the reason why, I think, is it's a fun way of signifying that you're a Republican or that you're conservative without any of the downside of being pro-Trump. But similarly, it's also just about rediscovering things that are older. Our parents had record players. I have some of my dad's old Beatles records. People are bringing back Polaroids, all of that stuff. So it's about, I think, paying homage to a great American president while also just part of the broader look at what we used to have. Let's try and make that popular again. What is the biggest movie in the world right now? The Odyssey.
1: Yes. I mean, there is a legitimate case, I think, for rehabilitating Richard Nixon, because Watergate has, to a certain extent, obscured some of his achievements. I mean, he was the man. But it's interesting you mentioned Trump, because some of his achievements might now be seen weirdly through Republican eyes as not achievements. So, for example, he was the one who opened up the dialogue with China, famously with Kissinger as well. Some Republicans might now see that as a mistake, in effect creating a superpower rival to the US. But it was undoubtedly a history-making change. as well as nuclear disarmament, which potentially paved the way, or reduction in nuclear weapons, which potentially paved the way towards the end of the Cold War. Would you regard those, would your age group regard those as Nixon achievements?
30: I think that's the difficult question is, look, I was born in 1996 after the Cold War. So it's difficult to, for us, not knowing the Soviet Union, to put those in context. I think in a vacuum, something like the legitimacy that he gave China looks really bad right now. But picturing it in the context of, okay, our top geopolitical rival at the time was the Soviet Union. How are we going to peel away an ideological ally of theirs to weaken them and ultimately win the Cold War makes a lot of sense. I thought one of the things you were going to point out was he very famously created the EPA, the Environmental Protection Agency.
1: That was going to be my next point.
30: Yeah, it's a great question as well. And what I would say to that is what you see happening now with the EPA, which had been run amok by Presidents Biden, Obama, people in the American left, is that the EPA itself, I don't think, is necessarily bad. And Trump is scaling it back drastically. Lee Zeldin, the administrator of the EPA, is scaling back its regulations drastically to be able to unlock American energy so that you don't have to prioritize things like a salamander when it comes to economic development in the United States of America. So the EPA of the 1970s compared to the EPA of, let's say, the 2010s, they were probably completely different agencies. And if you told Nixon, I'm not going to put words in his mouth, but I think he probably would be surprised. Another thing, though, that I think is similar is you see the resurgence of the American left happening here in America now. You see the Democratic Socialists winning elections. There are some big primaries still to go here in America that will test if the DSA is able to win in more competitive general election settings in either congressional districts or in states. And when Nixon was president, obviously, Vietnam War, resurgent American left, and he took them head on. And I think that people on the right in America also like what they see with Trump taking them on. I think my friends and I, we play a song that one of my friends wrote, literally called Richard Nixon Did Nothing Wrong. And my friend Corey has a boat that we'll take on the Potomac River here in DC, and we go past the Watergate Hotel. And we'll play that. And one of the lines in it, John Dean was a crook. It's a funny song, and it's fun. There's no social stigma, I would say, to being pro-Nixon.
1: We're joined now by Albina Asmanova, Professor of Political and Social Science at City St. George's University, who's been hearing what you've been saying, Matthew. I mean, Albina, Matthew has an interesting point here, which is that, you know, I guess Nixon was an unashamed conservative, and that's what this younger generation, that's why they're embracing him.
3: Well, his heritage is bigger than that, in fact, and he does provide an excellent material for maxing. The issue is what is being maxed. What part of his heritage is being revived? So the way mass culture is now reviving him, it is not through so much his social and environmental policies, but through this kind of image-based, emotional presentation of him as an avatar of toughness, masculinity, of comeback energy, all that. You know, the aesthetics of the manosphere that is growing in so toxic, this Ganga style hype clips that we see about him. So to me, what actually is the most dangerous part of reframing, otherwise a very important legacy he has left, is whitewashing the criminal abuse of power that represented Watergate scandal, and presenting all this as normal politics. And this is the bridge to Donald Trump's style of rule. So neglect of rule of law, neglect of the authority of judiciary, etc. So of the main political institutions. So I think there is, if indeed Nixon's heritage was revived properly, there wouldn't be a problem, but it is this biased reframing that I'm worried about.
1: But but the point is that Nixon did achieve some great things while he was the president. And, you know, J.D. Vance's point, which was Watergate would be part of a 12-hour news cycle now, is probably right, given how far Trump has raised the bar. So there is a case for celebrating what Nixon did achieve as a president.
3: Certainly there is. I do not see Nixon maxing exactly as that, because if you look at the memes, there is hardly a historical argument. It is all very emotive. It is all very based on aesthetics rather than addressing, you know, history. And it's true at the time. In fact, he was besieged both from the left and the right. So there's a good kind of grounds to make the argument that he was a victim of the establishment. I mean, he actually opened to China and to Russia despite, you know, going over the heads of the two political elites, the center-left and the center-right. So in that sense, he could be presented as a non-partisan hero. And we could celebrate the fact that, you know, he did have the guts to go, you know, go against the Vietnam War, withdraw the troops, and confront these political elites who wanted actually to continue.
1: Albania Asmanova, Professor of Political and Social Sciences at City St. George's University. Thanks for joining us. Matthew Foldy, just the very last word to you, because it's your birthday. just in 30 seconds, is it toxic masculinity that lies behind the fetish?
30: No, I don't think so. And I don't think there's a danger in Nixon maxing. Look, now that I'm 30, now that I'm old, I'll say this about meme culture, is that if you're trying to find substance in memes, you might be looking in the wrong area. But what I think is fun and... now, look, as a nerd, powerful about this is this can serve as sort of a gateway drug. I'm sure he would hate that term, to learning more about Richard Nixon. You see funny videos in the same way that, look, we as Americans, we see the iconic photo of Churchill holding a Tommy gun, and then we want to learn more about the man and the history behind that. I think that's the huge upside, is the Nixon era was very transformational for American politics, much like the Trump era now. And I think seeing fun videos, there's very little downside to that. And they might make you want to learn more about that turbulent, tumultuous, but very impactful time in American history. And it's a pleasure to join you guys on my birthday. Thanks so much for having me on.
1: Thanks for getting up so early, and happy birthday in 37 minutes. Matthew Foldy, 29-year-old editor of the Washington Reporter and a Nixon maxer. This is Ed Vasey on Times Radio.
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1: Well, welcome back. This is the lovely moment when we take a look at some of the best TV has to offer. Today we're going to be reviewing, I don't know whether we're going to be called Possession. Is that right? With Siobhan Sinnott. Welcome to the show.
17: Hello, Ed.
1: Siobhan, I just want to check I've got the right shows. We're starting with a psychological thriller called Possession.
17: We are. It's on Sky, and it's got colonial history, it's got buried trauma, and it's got a haunted Jamaican plantation. I designed this especially for you, Ed.
1: Oh, perfect. Let's hear a clip.
18: This is a £50 million inheritance. There's no paper trail, no records.
19: It is owed to my people.
20: He's not getting it back.
21: This is
0: is a plantation house. My ancestors owned slaves.
2: I've heard that she is a witch.
4: Are you a God-fearing man?
1: Now, I'm told that this series challenges the enduring legacy of colonialism. Lofty aims. Does it succeed, Siobhan?
17: Well, look, if you're looking for something that isn't a detective drama, then this may be your cup of atmospheric, political, eerie, prestige Sky drama. As you could hear there, that's Gugu Mbatha-Raw as Claudia, a mixed-race lawyer who's sent to Jamaica to challenge an inheritance claim. And the claimant says that the wealthy aristocrat who's in situ, played by Johnny Lee Miller, has no rightful claim to the estate. How sharp is Claudia the lawyer? Well, she looks up Johnny Lee Miller's history on Wikipedia, because that, Ed, is what top lawyers do. They use slightly dodgy info sites. Anyway, there is, as she digs deeper, there are long-buried atrocities tied to the plantation's colonial past. There's modern justices that are kicking around. And there's also a supernatural presence that refuses to stay buried. So it's part legal thriller, part ghost story, part historical reckoning. Think The Woman in Black meets Small Axe with a legal thrilling spine.

0: in Kansas. He's working in a superstore checkout, but his old boss, Rebecca, who's played by Hannah Waddingham, has come back to Missouri with an offer for him to coach her new football team, a woman's team. And this means that we're bringing back some of the old Ted Lasso cast members, but also some new characters. And Ted, once again, has to overcome his anxiety and get back to inspiring athletes to be their best.
1: And is the football team in England, it's the women's football team in England?
0: It absolutely is the Lionesses. I'm really enjoying what I've seen so far of this. Yeah, it's got the touchstone of Ted and he's optimistic. He's got those questionable metaphors. He's got that cardigan-based courage, all those things, those familiar touchstones are there. But this time, women's football sees him coaching players who are faster, sharper and significantly less willing to indulge his back home in Kansas stories and the folk general folksiness. I mean, there's a nice bit after his first training session where one of the team players looks up and says, "Is this performance art?" We've got Ted back on his heels. The Lionesses, on the other hand, think they're getting a serious manager and are questioning whether Ted really has the chops. There's a bit of conflict there, and there's also quite a good new league rival. They've got a Scandinavian super coach for another team who's very big on tactical precision and says uncomfortable things like, "We do not celebrate, we execute." Lots of promise here. And wasn't sure I was going to welcome back Ted Lasso, but this looks good. This
1: brilliant.
0: Looks good.
1: Season 4 premieres on Apple TV on Wednesday. And if you haven't had enough of the Odyssey, Richard E. Grant has a new travel series. Tell us about this.
0: Yes. No, I had high hopes of this, not least because Richard E. Grant can be transgressively waspishly funny. I remember once talking to him about Spice World and said, some people said you did it for the money, and he sniffed, "Well, I certainly didn't do it for the script." So I was hoping with Richard E. Grant's Very Modern Odyssey that we might see some of that. This is very much a man who claims to be a Homer superfan, seems to be a Homer superfan, but a lot of it feels like a breezy, slightly chaotic travelogue that is very much rooted in Richard E. Grant's personality, much more than it really commits to telling you very much about Homer or indulging in Homeric scholarship. It's fun, it's pretty, it's occasionally daft. There's a nice moment in the first episode where he goes off to an artisanal workshop to craft traditional Maltese floor tiles, the kind that uses century-old moulds and hand-mixed pigments and is treated with reverence. And he treats it like Blue Peter meets a chemistry set and manages to immediately break the tile that he's just made. It's that sort of vibe. But there are also sort of more, I suppose, educational bits. He goes to Gozo to visit the cave, rumoured to be Calypso's home. Calypso, of course, one of the longtime loves of Ulysses or Odysseus. But that's a site that requires more imagination than archaeology. He handles this really well. He treats the myth like it's a juicy bit of gossip. The seduction of Odysseus is delivered like a celeb drama. And it feels kind of right. It feels like he sets the right tone. So half historian, half excitable tourist. It's on Channel 4 in quite an iffy week that if you're not interested in sport, this isn't bad.
1: Oh, is there a lot of sport on this week?
0: Well, there's a lot wrapping up. I see there's golf on. Oh. We just finished with the Commonwealth Games. You'll know, as the former Minister for Culture and Sport, Ed, just how much we, and also football's beginning again. I can't tell you how delighted I am by that.
1: I'm amazed they gave A Very Modern Odyssey to Richard E. Grant. What was Stephen Fry busy? it's got Stephen Fry written all over it.
0: I would have liked to have seen Stephen Fry doing one of the gigs. They send him off to a kitchen to learn how to make Michelin star meals and butter basted pigeon and lime mocktails and things like that. And there is a leather jacket that Richard E. Grant wears all the way through. And you think this is probably the time where you go down to your kitchen whites. Nope, they tie a chef's pinny around the leather jacket and cravat. I'm not sure if Michelin-starred kitchen hygiene normally applies to things like that, but it's Richard E. Grant, so they go along with it.
1: Siobhan Sinnott, TV critic, thanks so much for coming on, talking about Possession on Sky from Thursday, Ted Lasso on Apple TV on Wednesday, and Richard E. Grant currently on Channel 4. So that's all your

0: 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It is coming up to 1 o'clock on Times Radio, and that can only mean one thing. It's time to play our daily quiz, Can You Get to Number 10? It's 10 questions for 10 jobs in Hugo Rifkin's cabinet. The more you get right, the further you go up the greasy pole. If you make it all the way to number 10, you become Prime Minister. We'll send you a digital radio if you get to the top. Let's take a look at the cabinet so far. Pete in Tynemouth is Minister Without Portfolio. Aria in Cambridge is Culture Secretary. Becky in Derbyshire is Environment Secretary. John in Birmingham is Transport Secretary. Louise in Hull is Education Secretary. Simon in Somerset, alliteratively, is Business Secretary. David in Ealing is Home Secretary. Bill from Aberdeen is Foreign Secretary. Andrew in London is the Chancellor. Laurie in Forres is the show's Prime Minister. Let's find out who's playing today. Who is on the line?
1: Yes, my name's Lorna.
0: Excellent. Lorna, just to remind you, where are you from, Lorna?
1: I'm from Glasgow originally, but I live in Berkshire now.
0: Okay, that's great to have you down south. Thank God for that. Just to remind you that Larry the Cat stands ready to help you. So if you get stuck on a question, I can give you a clue. Normally my clues are absolutely terrible. Let's play Can You Get to Number 10? To become Minister Without Portfolio, complete this well-known phrase, beat around the what?
1: Bush.
0: You are the Minister Without Portfolio. To have the best job in government and become the Secretary of State for Culture, Media and Sport, Celtic, Rangers and Hibernian, I can't believe I'm asking you this question, are all football teams from which nation?
1: Scotland.
0: You are correct. I don't know how you got that right.
1: I know.
0: In Titanic, to become the Secretary of State for Transport, I'm not quite sure why we're giving you a sinking ship, who played the romantic male lead, Jack Dawson?
1: Leonardo DiCaprio.
0: Well, you are correct. We've skipped, and now we're going to make you the Secretary of State for the Environment. If you can get this question right, is linguine a long or a short type of pasta?
1: It's a long pasta.
0: You are Secretary of State for the Environment. Education. Now, it's the film of the moment. What relation is Penelope to Odysseus in the Odyssey? Is it a, well, I can give you a choice. Mother, wife, or daughter?
1: Oh my gosh, can I ask Larry the Cat?
0: I'll cut it down to two. You have a choice of wife or daughter.
1: Wife.
0: Correct.
1: Oh, thank God.
0: Me too. I'm so pleased you're our Secretary of State for Education. I'll ask your views on technical education in a moment.
1: Sure.
0: To become the Business Secretary, can you tell me which company is responsible for Gemini AI?
1: Oh, no.
0: You know, when you go on the website and you type in a question...
1: Oh, Gemini. Is it Google?
0: Is it what?
1: Is it Google?
0: You're right. You're totally right. You could become Home Secretary at this rate. Queen Victoria featured on the world's first ever postage stamp. What was it called?
1: The world's first ever what?
0: Postage stamp. What was the first?
1: Was it a penny black?
0: You're on a roll. You're now our Home Secretary. You're responsible for stopping the boats. Oh, Foreign gosh. Secretary, what is the name of the narrow body of water that separates Alaska from Russia?
1: Oh, is it the Bering Strait?
0: Well, that is a remarkable achievement, and we can't even play the current Foreign Secretary's clip where he tells you you're wrong. Ed Miliband will tell people they're wrong, but you're right. You're the Foreign Secretary. Can you become the Chancellor and raise our taxes yet again? In 1954, which European country became the first in the world to implement the value added tax system?
1: Could you say that again, please?
0: Which European country became the first in the world to implement a modern value-added tax system?
1: I'm going to guess Germany.
2: That's totally wrong. It's just like wrong. It's just wrong.
0: I did it in a French accent to give you a clue.
1: I'm sorry.
0: Tom, my producer, had a nervous breakdown. He hates me doing the quiz. I give too many clues. I get the jobs in the wrong order. I made you transport secretary before when you should have been the environment secretary, and so it goes on. I can never get it quite right. But you had a brilliant run, Lorna. Tell us a bit more about yourself. What do you do?
1: I'm a teaching assistant at a lovely primary school.
0: Oh, fantastic. And you enjoy that? How's morale at the moment?
1: very happy little school, to be honest. We have a great team. I'm not just saying that. I have great colleagues, so, yeah.
0: Well, you can swagger into primary school tomorrow and get them treated with the respect that a foreign secretary deserves. Except it's the holidays,
1: September.
0: Of course. It's the holidays, of course. but you are the foreign secretary, and don't let them forget it. And when you get your certificate, I hope you frame it in the primary school loo. Coming up.
1: That's a good idea.
0: Thanks so much for coming on the show, Lorna.
1: Thank you.
0: Coming up on tomorrow's show, we're going to meet the scientist who's on a mission to change the way we think about parasites. The historian A.N. Wilson will tell us why actually the present rather closely resembles the past. Today's producer was Tom, and Ryan was pushing the buttons. Seb Payne, no less. You're on at one.
3: I am very excitingly stepping in, standing on the shoulders of giants, Ed, as opposed to Hugo's shoulders. Now, we've got a very interesting show coming up, and I'm here all week.
0: You look terrific.
3: Oh, that's very kind. You don't look so bad yourself.
0: Have a great show.

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1: Good afternoon. This is The Times at 1 on Times Radio with me, Seb Payne. Coming up today, we'll be exploring whether Reform's plans to stop the small boats will sink or swim. We'll also be joined by our first Mayor of the Day, Kim McGuinness, to see what she's learned about running the northeast of England. And we'll be asking what can be done about the sense we're becoming a low-trust society. All of that to come. But first, the headlines with Daisy Steele.
2: Thanks, Seb. Good afternoon. It's being reported Gianni Infantino wants the Trump administration to help keep him on as FIFA president. He's apparently scheduled private talks with US Secretary of State Marco Rubio. The English FA is now looking to follow Wales in officially withdrawing support following his botched attempts to sell off stakes in the World Cup, while UEFA is considering legal action. The Times Sports news editor, Charlie Talbot-Smith, says the FIFA president is under huge pressure.
3: You need very few signatures to stand for re-election as FIFA president. So losing the Welsh and the English votes won't... I think he only needs like five votes out of 211 member states to just stand again. But obviously the waters have got somewhat choppy in the past week with everything that has been revealed about Gianni's plans for FIFA and the World Cup and the selling off the stakes thereof, it is looking increasingly like he will do well to survive.
2: Reform UK wants to use the Royal Navy to intercept small boats in the Channel.
4: There is an argument doing the rounds in the media that it's okay. It's fine. The numbers are 40% lower than they were this time last year. But it only takes one or two Iranian terrorists to come into Britain and commit a mass atrocity for this to be a disaster.
2: Leader Nigel Farage says the proposal to send migrants back to France, if his party makes it into government, would comply with international law. It would also involve setting up an integrated surveillance command. Labour is accusing the party of creating distractions. Meanwhile, Reform UK says it's willing to talk to Rupert Lowe after he offered to unite the right at the next election. The Restore Britain leader says the two parties can find a common way forward to take on Andy Burnham. The Great Yarmouth MP was expelled from Reform in March last year amid accusations of bullying staff and party officials, which he denies. Reform UK's Home Affairs spokesman, Zia Youssef, says he's willing to have a conversation.
5: We'd encourage everybody who shares the values, who want mass deportations, who want a secure border, who want law and order, who want British people to come first, to get behind Reform. But having said that, as Nigel said, of course we're willing to engage and talk to people from other parties, and that would include Rupert, yeah.
2: Reform UK's deputy leader Richard Tice is being looked into by the Parliamentary Standards Watchdog. It's understood it relates to a possible failure to declare an interest when talking about Israel in a Westminster Hall debate. A 9-year-old girl has died after being found injured at an industrial estate in Angus. Police in Arbroath were called just after midnight. A man's been arrested. A man from South Wales has been jailed for 2 years and 4 months for keeping his dead mum inside a freezer for almost 3 years to keep claiming her benefits. 60-year-old Christopher Phillips admitted fraud and preventing the lawful burial of Sylvia Phillips, who died in March 2023 at their home in Porthcawl. Phillips received £78,000 in benefits after her death. And amber heat health alerts have been issued for large parts of England. Temperatures could reach 35 degrees today. The southeast could be hotter than some Greek islands. Farmers are warning the prolonged dry weather could lead to some potential food shortages in the UK this winter. And for a news bulletin when you want it, search for the Times Radio News Briefing on any podcast platform.
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1: Hello, good afternoon, and welcome to The Times at 1 with me, Seb Payne. It's a delight to be back in the hosting chair during this rather busy August week. Usually this is the silly season, where down in the Times newsroom, we can be found maybe casting around for some more of the serious topics to opine about when everyone is on holiday. But thanks to our newly installed Prime Minister, this summer is anything but quiet. Now, it is Reform UK's turn to seize the news agenda with its plan to thwart the boats crossing the Channel. Now, Nigel Farage announced on Monday that the party wants to conduct the largest military operation in the Channel since the Second World War. He has pledged to deploy the Royal Navy to intercept every migrant boat, then return them under escort back across the English Channel. Now, that all sounds rather straightforward, doesn't it? And you might wonder, why has this government or a previous government not tried it? Well, the answer is there's some pretty good reasons. First, many of the Royal Navy ships are simply too big and powerful to intercept the small boats. Instead, they would risk sinking them. And then if those boats were capsized, then the Navy would have to rescue the passengers. They would be under obligation to take them to a safe harbour. Now, Reformers said it would take them back to France or Belgium. But what would happen if they simply said, no, there's no obligation there. The UK may be an island, but we can't operate entirely independently of every other country. And then there is the small matter of international maritime law. What would happen if there was a small boat was in French waters? Trying to stop that would see the UK breaking the law. Now, these are all big questions that Reform has to address, and so far it doesn't have the answers. It's alighted on a very serious policy issue, one that matters a lot to big parts of the country. But instead of a serious policy to stop the boats, say by dealing with the incentives drawing people here, or having a deterrent to make people think twice about the crossings, this is merely a vibe. It's a vibe to speak to the core supporters who may be flirting with Rupert Lowe's more radical Restore Britain party. And this is the problem for Nigel Farage, as the serious questions about the finances of himself and his party are mounting up. He denies any wrongdoing, yet he has still failed to offer any adequate explanation to the questions posed by the Sunday Times and elsewhere. Today, we learned that Richard Tice, the party's deputy leader, is also under investigation by the Parliamentary Standards Commissioner. Announcing an unserious vibe masquerading as policy will not make these questions go away. Get in touch and let me know what you think about Reform's latest small boats ruse. I'd love to hear your thoughts. This is The Times at One on Times Radio with me, Seb Payne. Now, Nigel Farage, as we were discussing, has been setting out Reform's plans to stop the small boats crossing the Channel. He's pledged a vast deployment of the Royal Navy to intercept the boats. Here is the Reform UK leader speaking at the first Westminster press conference in quite some weeks.
4: Operation Fortress will be a combined military operation. It will save lives. It will help the French in fulfilling their job of stopping the boats, and it will save a huge amount of money. We are very confident that our policy of securely picking people up and safely taking them back to France, we are entirely confident that that falls within other conventions of international law.
1: Well, let's get into the details of this with Kevin Rowlands, who's journal editor at the RUSI think tank and former head of the Royal Navy Strategic Studies Centre. Hello, Kevin. Welcome to Times Radio.
7: Hello. Good to be here.
1: So just give me your overall thoughts on Nigel Farage's proposals. You know, are they practical, militarily, diplomatically, legally?
7: Well, Steph, I listened to your introduction, and I think we should probably say from the outset that I think Nigel Farage's policies and this announcement is partly achieving his aim. It's getting us talking about, however impractical, getting us to talk about an issue as though it was a really simple thing to deal with and not taking into consideration everything else. And we're now on the defensive and trying to explain why it wouldn't work rather than go out there and look for real solutions to the issues.
1: Well, I think that's certainly the case, that Nigel Farage is most comfortable talking about this. But it's easy in a press conference stand up and saying it's really simple, we're going to deploy the Navy and that's it. But at some point, some government, maybe, you know, Nigel Farage would like a Reform-led government, would have to do this. Do you think it could work? Let's be a bit less sceptical for a moment.
7: So I would say there is... any solution to the issue of illegal migration and human trafficking, either across the Mediterranean or across the English Channel or elsewhere, it's got to have a basis in law and diplomacy. And there may well be a military contribution to that, but it can't be a military-only solution. So I think, and we've got experience of this both in the UK and wider through partners and allies, I think a more likely role for the military, for the Royal Navy or for any Navy, is to help with picture building, with intelligence gathering, perhaps with some command and control. But all that will be in support of the specialist civilian agencies, Border Force, HM Coast Guard, and so on, that can do this properly. And it's got to be done in cooperation with our partners, not against them. So France has got to play a part in this, Belgium's got to play a part, and any other country as well. So there could be a military role, but it's not building a fortress around the UK.
1: Well, if Mr. Farage was here, what he would say, Kevin, is that we've had a lot of diplomatic work. An awful lot of money has gone from the UK to France over many years to try and stop the small boats. And the numbers are down pretty significantly year on year, but they're still crossing in quite big numbers. So what reform are proposing is essentially Britain alone, is to say that we've got our Navy, we're going to deploy it, and we think it's all going to be fine. You know, Mr. Farage did say he thought what they are proposing is kind of acceptable under international law. How do you read that?
7: I think that in that statement that you played, he talked about some things will be acceptable in other parts of international law. I think he needs to name what those parts would be. But I think my response to him would be, and to the British public, is we've got to remember what the Navy and what the armed forces are there for. We've got the debate ongoing at the moment that there is inadequate funding for defence, that we don't spend enough, that we haven't got the capabilities, that our armed forces are stretched, and that we've got rising threats from Russia in the high north and the North Atlantic and a war on the European continent. To divert attention and divert resources away from already stretched armed forces into something that shouldn't really be their role, that's not going to make us safer. I think we need to remember, you know, what are nuclear submarines for? What are aircraft carriers for? What are anti-air defense destroyers and anti-submarine frigates for? They're not for picking up migrants in small boats. We've got better ways of doing that. So, as I say, I think maybe a military contribution to the overall picture, but it's not putting an aircraft carrier in the channel and trying to turn a boat round. That's rather ludicrous.
1: Well, Kevin, there has been a lot of criticism about the state of the Royal Navy fleet at the moment, particularly when we saw the Iranian war kick off and the UK was left somewhat lacking in trying to defend some of its assets in the region. You know, even if there was a reform-led government and they were able to do this, does the Navy have the capacity to be patrolling the channel when there's so much demand on its limited capacity elsewhere?
7: I think, like everything else, it's a question of prioritisation. So the Royal Navy, as any other organisation, could probably do a role in the channel, it could do a role in the North Sea, it could do a role in the Middle East. The challenge comes when all of these things happen at once and you become stretched and then overstretched. And so if there is the armed forces of this country, thank goodness, still work in a military-civil relationship where the civil power gives the orders and the military obliges. So if there is a legitimate government in place giving legitimate direction, then of course our armed forces, our police forces, everything would do what they had to do to carry out the orders. But we need to balance that with what is the real threat? What are we facing in the world today? And what is the best use for those scarce resources? And my argument would be it's probably not doing this.
1: And finally, Kevin, let's just say there was a government that had this policy and it went to the First Sea Lord and said, right, you are now doing this. This is what the Prime Minister of the day wants. Is there a world where the Royal Navy could say, well, hang on a minute, I'm not sure this is legal. We are bound by international law. We are bound by conventions that would stop us doing this. Or would they just say, well, sorry, Mr. Farage, you're the Prime Minister, so he's got to do what you have to say. You know, how do you think the Navy would view this internally?
7: I think the Navy, the First Sea Lord, everyone involved would take legal advice. They would we call them doing estimates. So you would look at the situation, you would look at the options that you have, the potential to carry out activities and what the constraints may be, whether they are resource constraints or legal constraints or even ethical constraints. And you would operate within the boundaries that are legal and ethical at the time. So, you know, what could the Navy do in the situation? It certainly couldn't go out and sink small boats and kill illegal migrants crossing the channel. That is a non-starter. Could it stop them in UK waters? Well, potentially it could, but then what do you do with them? Can you imagine a situation where a British warship with a lot of migrants on board sails into French or Belgian waters and tries to disembark them? That's just not a feasible approach. If we flip it around the other way, would we accept a French warship sailing to Dover and trying to land a bunch of people who we don't want there and claim that it's their domestic policy? So I think we need to think about this in the round. The Navy would do its best. It would fulfil its role. But I do think that role is more likely to be, as I say, and we've had this experience in other operations, it would be in command and control and picture building and supporting the legitimate civilian agencies that do this.
1: Well, thank you very much. That was Kevin Rowland, journal editor at the RUSI think tank and former head of the Royal Navy Strategic Studies Centre. We've had plenty of listeners get in touch with this topic as well. We had people asking about can these ships and leaders go into British waters, and Catherine asking us, could we stop being so relentlessly critical and contemptuous of reform? There are many of your listeners who support them. Well, Catherine, that is certainly the case. I understand that a lot of people do support them out there, but that doesn't mean their policies shouldn't be scrutinised. Coming up, what lessons can Andy Burnham take from his time as mayor into his premiership? We'll bring you more on that after the break.
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1: As you've probably noticed, we have a former mayor in Downing Street. So throughout my stint on The Times at 1 this week, we're going to be joined by a mayor a day to get each of their perspectives on what lessons from their city halls should be taken to Westminster. Now, since he arrived in 10 Downing Street just a few weeks ago, Andy Burnham has unleashed on an almost daily basis a blitz of different policies as he seeks to introduce himself to the public and to try and do things a little differently. Now, maybe that's understandable because it's less than 2 months ago he was the mayor of Greater Manchester and he wants to take some lessons from there to Westminster. And one of his flagship policies so far has been the announcement of more devolution. Today, we are speaking to Kim McGuinness, who is the Labour mayor of the North East. She represents a vast northern conurbation with a lot of similarities to Greater Manchester, and as a Geordie, I'm bound to say, maybe perhaps a superior conurbation. Hello, Kim, and welcome to Times Radio.
13: Hello there. I totally agree with you there, mind, I have to admit. Am I the first of your one-a-day mayors?
1: You are the first of our one-a-day mayors. A mayor a day keeps the doctor away is what we're trying to say this
13: week.
1: I
13: hope so.
1: So let's start off. Why do you think being a mayor could be good training to be a prime minister? Because Andy Burnham was managing a sort of £3 billion budget in Greater Manchester, and he's gone from there to Downing Street with incredible speed. And it feels as if this is a new way of doing politics, a new kind of political journey.
13: I think that's actually the answer to the question. It's a new way of doing politics. I think being a mayor, you are both close enough to people where you live to be able to take direct action, to know exactly what it is that they want, to be able to change and improve their lives and their area, the place that they love, but also strategic enough to make those big decisions. And, you know, we very rarely get to see a prime minister who goes into office with a real record. And those who've been mayors Andy Burnham, and one who I would agree with less, Boris Johnson, have done exactly that. They've gone in with a record, a delivery record, and they know how to get things done.
1: I think the thing, Kim, is that when you're a directly elected mayor like yourself, you've got a lot of executive powers. You can just do stuff, as people like to say online. Whereas when you're an MP, it's quite a different skill set. And it does feel to me as if Andy Burnham is taking that attitude from Greater Manchester to London. But obviously, things are going to get a bit trickier when it comes to the budget, because when you're a mayor, your budget is set by central government, you know, the spending envelope. Whereas when you're prime minister, it's a much bigger magnitude.
13: Yeah, I think that getting stuff done thing is exactly what it's all about. And I think that's actually why we're seeing Andy's first moves be about devolution, you know, much more radical devolution away from the centre into the regions. And the interesting thing about that budget point is I believe that will save money. I think we will get more for less by devolving more things, decentralising them, taking away, you know, the big, very cumbersome government machine and saying, look, the more we can do these things locally, people feel like they've got agency over the decisions that are being made in their area. They're in control. They can elect and get rid of the mayor if they're not happy, and things will get done quicker. You know, part of the reason things cost so much is because they take too long and everything is too bureaucratic and too slow. And he clearly wants to change that.
1: So from your time so far as mayor of the North East of England, what is the lesson you've learned in the job that you would like to pass on to the Prime Minister?
13: Well, for me, it is exactly about that. It's deliver on people's priorities. It's very obvious when you spend time in a place like mine. You know, we are the furthest English region away from Whitehall, away from Westminster. And people know it. They can feel it. They can feel that they've been left behind and let down and not given the attention or the funding they deserve. And so paying attention to areas like mine, making sure that we are once and for all battling and ending that north-south divide and the inequality in this country is going to be fundamental to Andy's success and to all of our successes. And we've just got to get on with the job and deliver, because that's what people want. They just want to see things get better every day.
1: Now, some people who would be critics, and I've seen a fair bit of this online in the past couple of weeks, would say being a mayor is politics on easy mode, because once you're elected, you don't have an opposition. You will obviously have scrutiny from the local councils in your conurbation, but you don't have somebody like you have the leader of the opposition standing at the dispatch box. And because you've got all this power and ability to spend money, it's quite easy to be a popular mayor. Do you think that transition is going to be more difficult for Andy Burnham than he might have thought when we start to get to the hard stuff? You know, the stuff he's done over the past couple of weeks is a lot of people-pleasing things, but that will come with a tougher edge come the autumn.
13: I'm going to assume that the people who've said that being a mayor is politics on easy mode are probably not people who've experienced being a mayor or spent any time with
1: that's probably very fair.
13: Mayors. And I, what's been really interesting about all of this over the last few days and weeks is how many people who, particularly in the bubble, who've never even considered devolution and never thought about mayors are now, you know, are full of opinions and knowledge about what it's like to be one. And I think the idea that we simply just have bags of money to do absolutely everything to our heart's desire is very misguided. You know, we still have got budget constraints. It is still very easy to say, you know, everybody here wants a road or a railway or a bridge or more youth clubs or the cost of living crisis dealing with, and you still don't necessarily have the money to make all of that happen. And what you've got to do as a mayor And going to that point about opposition is you've got to work much more cross-party, much more collaboratively with local councils. You've got to bring people together, put your region first and come up with creative and innovative solutions to get things done. That's what we've seen in Greater Manchester. That's what we're delivering here in the North East. And I think having a little bit more of that attitude in government is a positive thing. I don't think it'll be easy. Nobody ever said running a country will be easy. You know, arguably no job prepares you. But I think a job like being a mayor, where, you know, the buck in the region stops with you. You are the person who made the decision. You're the person who will either succeed or fail at the ballot box on the basis of that decision. That's much more like being a prime minister than, for example, coming through at the backbench route, like you say.
1: Now, one of the things Andy Burnham has spoken about, Kim, is creating a written constitution to codify regional powers. And this is something that's done the rounds for quite a long time. I mean, decades. People are saying we need this. But is there not a danger that if we had a legal constitution, we'd just become like America, where everything gets challenged by lawyers the whole time? And one of the advantages of Britain is the fact that we can adapt and change, that you can introduce directly elected mayors without having to have a big constitutional rewrite. You can have devolved parliaments. You can devolve more powers. Whereas if it's all written down in a big document, then it's almost impossible to ever change it.
13: Yeah, I sort of see that argument. But at the same time, we've got to get to a point where, for example, our relationship as regions with government is much more grown up. And much less about turning up with a begging bowl and saying, you know, please, government, can I have this? And please, government, we can do this better. And much more about, you know, devolution by default. The reason we do it like this is because it's better for people, better for their day-to-day lives, better for improving their lives. And I think a constitution will do that. I like to think we are less litigious than the US, but I think it's a fair question. And I think we'd have to put protections in place for that. But I do think, you know, setting in stone that this is the way the country's run. I think what we have to remember here is actually we are on the precipice of a very historic moment in British politics now. We are changing the way this country's run for the first time in hundreds and hundreds and hundreds of years. And we're doing it in the interests of the people that don't live in the capital.
1: And one of the things that the Prime Minister talked about is devolving more powers when it comes to income tax. Now, this has been a little bit controversial because on the one hand, it would allow mayors like yourself to borrow against that money to fund infrastructure projects. I think no one would dispute that there's big parts of the Midlands, the North, that need a lot better infrastructure to match the southeast of England. But there's been some backlash from, you know, the Tory mayor, Ben Houchin, who we've got on in a couple of days' time. He said that he would actually prefer to have an income tax rebate for people. And it feels to me as if, why can't he do that, Kim? Why can't he be allowed if he wants to do that? And then you could have a Labour candidate running against him and say, well, actually, I want to borrow more. And you can play out those arguments as opposed to Whitehorse saying, you can't do that, Mr. Houchin.
13: Well, in many respects, that's an argument for Ben to have with government. But my view is that, you know, if you went into the street and you asked people and you said, what would you like? Hugely improved infrastructure or £2 or £3 back. I think I know what they're going to say, because, you know, anything more than, you know, anything that comes from that uplift will be gimmicky when you spread it between your population. Whereas the ability to really change the fabric of a place, really take the place you love, because that's the other thing about mayors. On a whole, we do these jobs because we love our regions and we love our places and people. And so being able to, you know, borrow the money, get things done, change the fabric of places to improve people's lives, I think that's the sort of change that people want to see. We've got to be tackling the cost of living crisis. We've got to be supporting people to get more money into their pockets, which is why I'm really keen on some of the other devolved things, like the ability to tackle the NEET crisis. But I genuinely don't think handing people back tiny sums of money that will make no difference to their lives is a positive way to approach devolution.
1: Well, you mentioned mayors loving the places they represent. Of course, Andy Burnham is not the first mayor to go to Downing Street. Boris Johnson, via a roundabout route of the Foreign Office and Uxbridge and Ruislip, became the first mayor to become Prime Minister. You know, do you think he was the trailblazer for Andy Burnham? Is that how you would see Boris Johnson?
13: I don't think Andy would consider Boris Johnson to be the trailblazer. There is something, though, about normalising different routes into into the top jobs. And, you know, one comparison that has been drawn is in America, this would be much more normal, that somebody would come through as a mayor, perhaps become a governor. And obviously our mayors are probably more like governors than mayors in terms of powers and scale, and then go on to become prime minister. So I think there is something positive about the fact that that is becoming more normal. People who've, you know, run places, done things, delivered things. I think it is a positive move in politics. But I'd be very surprised if Andy considers Boris to be a role model.
1: I think there's an interesting comparison across the pond, though, because Mike Bloomberg, who is the mayor of New York, he yes. made a US presidential bid, and Zohan Mamdani is making a lot of talk as well. And you could see a world where he tries to go for the very top, which leaves us, of course, the question, Kim, do you have your eyes on Downing Street one day then? Can you see following Andy Burnham the way he might be going?
13: Do you know, it's not on my list of things to do at the moment. I won't lie to you.
1: At the moment.
13: But I think it's not on my list of things to do. But I think for me, that, you know, to take it back to that real opportunity and moment of change, you know, I've never stood for Parliament, ever. I've never put myself in a position to want to go into government in that way. And that's because I fundamentally believe the way this country is run needs to change. And it has to be about more devolution of powers to the region. We've got to get it to a point where this is much more normal, that it's not a controversial thing, that it's not something that is a massive change policy, but actually the way that things are done. And I really want to be a part of that from the regions. And I think it's a very, very exciting time to represent the regions. I think it's a very exciting time to live somewhere that isn't London. I think it's an exciting time to be a mayor.
1: Well, I would say that is a great explanation, which mirrors almost exactly what Andy Burnham said before he decided to stand for Makerfield and become mayor. So I'm not going to rule out ever seeing you in Parliament yet. But Kim McGuinness, thank you so much for your time. It's great to hear from you. That was Kim McGuinness, who is the Labour mayor of the northeast of England. Stay with us. Coming up, can Donald Trump finally achieve something towards peace in the Middle East as the talks with Iran resume? That's after the headlines with Daisy Steele.
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2: Good afternoon. Gianni Infantino is understood to be seeking help from the Trump administration to cling on as FIFA president. According to TalkSport, he's due to ask senior White House officials for support. The English FA has now joined Wales in formally withdrawing its support for Infantino's re-election following his failed attempt to sell stakes in the World Cup. Former FA chief executive Mark Palios says the worrying direction of world football's governing body was already clear at this summer's tournament.
15: FIFA acknowledged that you could have a secondary market in tickets. Well, that's a gift to the touts. Then you had things like the spectacle itself with the hydration breaks, some of which were not necessary. So you're already seeing fans being turned into customers.
2: Reform UK's Nigel Farage says a plan to use the Royal Navy to intercept small boats in the Channel does comply with international law. He says if his party makes it into government, migrants will be sent back to France. Meanwhile, Reform UK's deputy leader Richard Tice is being looked into by the Parliamentary Standards Watchdog. British farmers are warning repeated heatwaves and drought are making food production financially unsustainable, with some abandoning crops in favour of more profitable businesses. The National Farmers Union says poor harvests and dwindling water supplies could lead to shortages of some UK-grown food. And Ariana Grande has pulled out of a planned London production, with her team saying she'll step back from public life after her current tour ends. A spokesperson says the singer is taking a break following what they describe as endless ongoing public scrutiny. And for a news bulletin when you want it, search for the Times Radio News Briefing on any podcast platform.
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1: This is The Times at 1 on Times Radio with me, Seb Payne. Now, Donald Trump has announced he will be holding even more talks with Iran today after saying he cancelled plans for a massive strike on the country at the request of Gulf allies. The president added the US and Iran have reached a deal on the Strait of Hormuz ahead of the negotiations and are close to an agreement on denuclearization. Now, we have heard this once or twice before as the war drags on. So what's different this time and will the US public continue to put up with it? Speaking to us now from New York is Sohrab Ahmadi, the Iranian-American journalist and US editor of Unheard. Sohrab, thanks very much for joining us. I feel like this is a little bit of history repeating. Is there anything different this time? Is this a ploy to try and lower oil prices?
20: Honestly, Seb, I'm with you. Actually, by some counts, this is the 40th, you know, maybe 40 plus iteration of this dynamic in which the president threatens a massive strike on Iran, wiping Persian civilization off the face of the earth, so on and so forth. And then just before, he pulls back and then completely changes his tune and says the new Iranian leadership is great. They're really responsible and we're just, you know, steps away from a deal and it'll be wrapped up soon. So I don't know. Like, there are signals. The Iranians said that that there is no direct negotiation, but that's just their way of saying, you know, characterizing these talks because they always go through mediators. So it's a way for them to deny that there are negotiations when there may be a process underway. But I just don't see kind of what larger deal could emerge from this that would allow President Trump to save face, which is all he wants to do, is to now just to be able to save face and say that he restored the status quo ante in the Strait of Hormuz, which is, of course, the biggest thing that Iran is reluctant to do. And so, like you, I'm fairly kind of skeptical. I think it feels like a rerun of something we've seen many times before.
1: And the problem is, Sohrab, is that if we were going back to February this year, there's an awful lot of people who would say they would settle for the status quo of just going back to that era. But any sense of a deal feels like it's not going to be that. There's going to have to be some kind of money paid to Iran, which is, of course, a despotic, radical regime. And that just feels very hard to cast as a win, even for the US president, who's very good at taking, you know, some kind of wins from even a massive loss.
20: Yeah, you're exactly right. This is why lots of people warned against this war before it actually became inevitable or unfolded. And here we are now. I think what I predict, and I'll eat my shoe on your show later if I'm wrong, but I think there won't be any kind of a grand deal between the US and Iran over the Strait of Hormuz or even any of the other things. But there will be some arrangement reached whereby oil traffic and natural gas traffic can resume to something like its former state through the Strait of Hormuz. And the Iranians will get the money they want, which they frame as reparations, not from the U.S., but from some arrangement with the Gulf states, you know, investing in Iran or what have you, calling it environmental fees as they did at one point. Because, look, what is the nature of these Arab regimes? I'm going to sound like Hannibal Lecter here, you know. Of each thing, ask what is its nature. The Arab regimes, their nature is they pay off problems. Mm. They love to pay off problems. And so if they can just reach a point where they can have some deal with the Iranians where investment is easier, and of course the Iranians have to signal that they're prepared to make investment easier, then we'll reach some sort of uneasy truce without any kind of grand deal. Now, I, you know, thought there was going to be a grand deal out of the Switzerland talks. I traveled with the vice president as a credentialed reporter and interviewed him aboard Air Force Two when he was coming back. I think politically for the GOP and especially for Vice President Vance, the designated heir to MAGA, it would be better if there were some deal such that he could say, look, I brought the peace. Whatever you think of the war, I won the peace. But I think the Iranians aren't going to give us that, unfortunately. Mm.
1: And how's all this going down, both in the wider American public, Sohrab, but also with the MAGA base? Because internationally, I think there's very few people who would say that this was a good idea. And it also flew in the face for a lot of what was said about America first and no more foreign interventions. But a lot of the MAGA base is very loyal to Donald Trump. So I'd love your sense on what they think of it and what the wider country thinks about it. Or is it all just seen through the economic lens and what it means on the forecourt?
20: Look, in the wider country, the war was never popular. From day one, it was unpopular when it comes to the general electorate in a way that was unprecedented. You didn't see that in 2003 with the Iraq War. You didn't see that with Vietnam. In this case, this war from day one was majority unpopular. But the one group that was holding on was self-described MAGA Republicans. You know, the Senate Republicans at one point put out a tweet saying 95% support this war. And there was this little asterisk in the tweet. And if you looked much closer and much smaller font, it said asterisk 95% of MAGA Republicans. So that's the share of the population, maybe 25%, maybe 30% of the population, who would support President Trump if tomorrow he converted to Shiite Islam. And as part of making a peace deal, they would say, oh, well, that's Trump for you. He's really smart, you know. So that's that. They were supporting it. However, more recently, I just saw this a story in New York Magazine that showed that, of course, that number, even that group, has soured on the war. In May, about half of them said it was worth the candle, economically speaking. Now they're saying only about a third of that group thinks the war has been worth it economically. Because, look, Americans are like people everywhere. They look at gas prices. They look at the cost of living, which obviously a war that raises energy costs has inflationary pressures across sectors, across the economy. And so that's being felt with, as we just discussed earlier in this conversation, no clear gains. So even kind of self-described MAGA Republicans who are the hardest of the hardcore are turning against it. What's scary for Republicans is the Trump coalition in 2024 was not just MAGA Republicans. MAGA Republicans were only a part of the larger Trump coalition. You also had working class Obama to Trump voters. These were people who twice voted for Obama and then switched to Trump. You also had half of Hispanic men, a fifth of African American men. These people are not MAGA worshipers. They're not Trump worshipers. They think of Trump in a conditional way. Look, you said you were gonna do this and that, and we supported you on that basis. Now you're doing something else. We're getting off the train, and that's really scary for Republicans.
1: And just finally, Sohrab, one of the big stories that's been kicking off in the UK is about the FIFA president, Gianni Infantino. Now, the English Football Association is going to drop support for the FIFA president after Wales also withdrew its backing. And we know that President Trump and Mr. Infantino are very close. If he is fired or pushed out, how do you think the White House will respond?
20: I mean, Trump is generally loyal to people who are loyal to him up to a point. But I think what Trump can say is, under my watch, we had a very successful World Cup. Now, I know some people will disagree with that, especially when it came to refereeing Argentina games. I myself was pulling my hair out at the England-Argentina game. I thought that
1: weren't
20: was...
1: we all?
20: But at the end of the day, he from Trump's point of view, he delivered his big happy World Cup. There was this impression of lots of foreigners coming to us and seeing the abundance that we have in this society, and that different, wholesome, welcoming side of America that cuts against its global perception. And that was a success. So beyond that point, does Trump really care that much about the future of FIFA? I don't think so. He's not going to stake more than zero political capital on that.
1: Well, that was Sohab Admani, US editor of Unheard. Now, Education Secretary Lucy Powell and one of her predecessors, Michael Gove, have been arguing on the pages of the Times about education reform. Ms. Powell claims that Mr. Gove's policy of forcing schools to prioritise academic learning has caused 1 million young people not to be in education, employment or training. That's the so-called NEETs. In response, Lord Gove has accused her and the government of exhibiting a poverty of ambition. So we have a big clash of visions about education here, but also a clash of practicalities and how to govern. Daisy Christodoulou is Director of Education at No More Marking, an online engine which aims to help teachers with comparative judgment assessment of schoolwork. She joins me now, and she's also the author of Seven Myths About Education. Daisy, you've said that Wales did the total opposite of Lord Gove's reforms and has more NEETs. So is Lucy Powell's assertion basically wrong?
0: Yeah, I think it is wrong. So, you know, if you look at the data on this, it is true that the number of young people not in education, employment, training in the UK as a whole has gone up. But when you break it down by region, what you find is that it's gone up in Wales by more than it's gone up in England. And the Gove reforms didn't apply to Wales, and Wales did the total opposite of what England did. So if you were trying to build a causal case, to say that the Gove reforms cause NEETs, that Wales example, I think, just breaks it down.
1: And there's, of course, obviously a lot of study about what has caused the NEETs, whether it's the cost of employment, whether it's about skills or training. I mean, what's your sense on why we've got so many people not in education, employment or training, and what should be done about it?
0: I think the obvious plausible candidate for the spike in NEETs is that in the last 7 years, it's become a third more expensive in real terms to employ a young person. So I know there's also a lot of debate about that amongst economists, but I would say that is a much more plausible candidate than English-specific education reforms.
1: Now, obviously, Lucy Powell has come in as Education Secretary and tried to take a different approach from, I mean, the last 14 years under the Conservatives, but also Bridget Phillipson here as well. What's your view, Daisy, on this government focus on technical education? Again, this is something we've heard time and time again from different prime ministers, that we haven't done enough focus on skills. But I don't really understand here why you have to focus on skills at the cost of, other more academic subjects.
0: Yeah, I think that's right. And I think when we look at the kinds of high quality vocational courses that are really well respected, so things like maybe, you know, courses to become an electrician, plumber, heating engineer, when we look at those kind of apprenticeships and vocational courses, actually a lot of the time when you look at what the students on those, the trainees have to study, there's actually a lot more academic content than you might think. So an electrician has to understand algebra, they have to apply trigonometry, and for the level three course, the exam they have to take is a timed exam on the Wiring Regulations Handbook, which is twice as long as Pride and Prejudice. So some of these high quality vocational courses do have quite a significant academic challenge, and subjects like GCSE, maths and physics are actually good preparation for them. So I do think we need to be careful if we're talking about, oh, we don't need to do as many academic GCSEs, we can strip out some of the academic content. Because I think actually a lot of vocational courses, they don't lie beyond academia, as Lucy Powell said, they actually build on academic GCSEs.
1: Because these plans, Daisy, that Labour have announced as curriculum shake-up means that students will have the option to combine those core academic subjects like English, maths and science with technical education, and it will be available from age 14, that's year 10 in secondary school. Do you think this is kind of the answer?
0: I think there's already space in the curriculum for some of that. So I think currently you can have about a third of the subjects you do at

0: some more maybe investment in FE, where I think of the lot of the expertise and the relationships with employers exist.
1: And I think we've written this in the Times on our editorial page that there's lots you can do to encourage more work placements, about insurance for employees, about the cost of it as well, that the minimum wage increase has obviously had an impact on that too. That was Daisy Christodoulou, who is author and director of education at No More Marking. Now, the political world is, once again, changing quickly. But how can you make sense of it? The answer is The Times and Sunday Times' political podcast, The State of It. Our expert political journalists, Stephen Swinford, Lara Spirit and Patrick Maguire, bring you the inside scoop on the stories shaping the nation, including what Andy Burnham as the new Prime Minister means for you and the nation. 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Coming up, are we becoming a low-trust society? 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
1: The amount of petrol and diesel stolen every day from petrol stations since the start of the Iran war is claimed to be worth £200,000. The fuel theft prevention company Forecourt-I says incidents have risen by 20% since the end of February. This news comes as Southwestern Railway starts a major crackdown on fare evading commuters after it found many were using a scam technique to avoid paying the full price for their ticket. So why are people seemingly more okay with stealing? Has something gone a bit badly wrong with our social contract in Britain? And does this mean that any trust in society is disappearing? Let's ask Tally Fraser, who's the commissioning editor and writer-at-large at The Spectator, who's written on this. Good afternoon, Tally.
10: Afternoon, Seb.
1: So in low-trust societies, the idea is that civic norms break down. People no longer assume that good behaviour will be reciprocated, and so therefore antisocial behaviour increases. Do you think that's what's happening right now in Britain, that people are not seeing rewards for good behaviour and punishment for bad?
10: Yeah, I think that's pretty much what these stories that you mentioned speak to. You know, when basic standards of behaviour start slipping and people, like you said, stop assuming that good behaviour will be reciprocated, then it's quite hard to maintain a good shared civic culture like that. You know, what we need to see is communities being supported in asserting, you know, general norms, good standards of behaviour. And right now, I mean, one of the reports into the fuel thefts, there was an owner of Forecourt who said, you know, I've got more CCTV cameras than Birmingham Airport, but it doesn't help because people don't care, because they don't think that there's going to be any punishment. They seem to not care that they're breaking these norms. And that's a really bad sign for our society.
1: Well, you've argued in a piece, Tally, quoting De Tocqueville, that as civic trust erodes, the state steps in with barriers, wardens and closures, managing the public square out of existence and treating citizens like a flock of timid animals. Now, you could say that what Southwestern Railway is doing exactly like that, but there's

0: not really alternative, because you have to go back into history to find situations where prime ministers and leaders have slapped massive fines on people to try and change and reshape behaviour. Is that the only way of fixing this?
1: I don't know whether it's the only way of fixing it. I mean, recently, I think politics has sort of picked up on what people are feeling in terms of a low-trust society. So, you know, Reform UK, they've got a clean up your neighbourhood campaign, and they want to tackle litter and fly tipping, you know, things that people see and feel and then makes them feel bad about, you know, the community that they exist in, where they live. The Tories, they have a Take Back Our Streets plan, so that when geotagged items like phones and bikes have been stolen and you can see the location at a suspect's address, the more is done to try and find that. And I think basically politicians are realising how badly people feel in low trust societies and are trying to do something about it. But again, you know, having a crime followed up on feels like a pretty low basis to start from.
0: Well, there was a new study out by the UK Extremism and Democratic Resilience Centre, which is an independent research think tank, and they said that 61% of the population believe the social contract was broken. You know, that's a pretty high number. Is this a kind of declinist instinct, or, you know, it feels very hard to, you can make people feel the social contract is fixed. Maybe we just need more growth, we need better living standards. But it's that question on changing behaviour. You mentioned Reform and the Tories there. Have we heard much from Andy Burnham or Labour about this?
1: I think that Andy Burnham sort of understands, he's got quite a good sense, I'd argue, of how people do feel within their communities. That's one of the things that he has somehow managed to tap into in Greater Manchester. So I guess there's the potential to see more there, because I actually think if Labour and the government are able to tap into this and somehow make people feel like civic culture is building, is improving, rather than going further into decline, then that's a really sort of power, it's a very emotive thing, and I think will influence how people feel about their politics. But it is a very difficult issue to sort in terms of if people feel like the culture around them, the civic society around them is falling apart. It's quite difficult because citizens retreat when they feel that, and then that makes it worse. And it goes into a further cycle. Whereas I think actually we all sort of owe it to society that when we see civic norms being ignored or broken or anything like that, that actually we try to intervene and reinforce them. You know, on a train, you might hear someone down in the carriage playing their music on loudspeaker, and it's actually annoying everyone, but no one's saying anything. Someone, you should go and say something, actually. Small things like that make a big difference.
0: This reminds me of my grandmother hitting people who had their feet up on shoes on the bus and taking it into her own hands. I'm not sure she'd necessarily be brave enough to do that today, but it does feel, as you say, Tanya, that we're going to have both a government thing and a more basic societal thing, because it is feeling making people pretty unhappy. But thank you so much for joining us. That was Tally Fraser, who's commissioning editor and writer at large at The Spectator magazine. Well, that's it for me today. The good news is I'll be back tomorrow and Wednesday and Thursday. My producer was Lizzie Highfield, and Ryan Boyden was pressing the buttons. Now on Times Radio, I'm delighted to look opposite me. We have Fee Glover and Jane Garvey. They're right here.
2: We are. In fact, I think we probably are both a little bit like your grandma. We'd do that, wouldn't we?
3: I'm very tempted to, increasingly fearful of doing it, though.
2: Oh, no, I'd still probably interfere.
0: What's the worst situation you've interfered with? Can you, in your head, where you've told someone to stop doing something?
2: Oh, I've frequently used my hectoring old bag voice on public transport, Seb, and I don't care. And I'll continue to employ it until it fells me, which it might well. Who knows?
3: I've definitely tapped the thighs of gentlemen who are doing a little bit too much man-spreading on the tube.
2: Yeah. And I've told young men they should get up for a pregnant woman on the underground within living memory. So, you know, we're both at it. So respect to your grandmother for conducting herself in the appropriate fashion.
3: Now we're about to reveal our softer, kinder side.
2: Yes. What? We're here until 4 o'clock on what is another relentlessly sunny afternoon here in London. Hope it is where you are. On the programme today, what do you want the UK to look like? What values do you think we share? Ross Kemp is fronting a new campaign to find out what unites us. He is an actor, of course, and a noted documentary maker, and he'll be live on the programme today. What on earth is going to be the fate of Gianni Infantino, the man who is currently at the top of FIFA? Who might replace him? How long has he got? We'll talk to UEFA's Laura McAllister. The Times has been investigating London's gangs after a surge in violence, and the paper's crime editor, David Wood, will be talking to us very soon. Tech with Chris Stokel-Walker, books with The Times' excellent Laura Hackett, and after some patrons at a restaurant in Devon just walked out without paying or even attempting to go anywhere near paying a £600 bill, we're going to talk to Harry Wallop about the rise in so-called dining and dashing.
3: And all of that will happen after the very latest news with Daisy Steele.
4: Thank you. Good afternoon. It's understood Gianni Infantino wants Donald Trump to help him stay on as FIFA president. The New York Post is reporting the head of global football has arranged talks with US Secretary of State Marco Rubio in a bid to save his job. Meanwhile, the English Football Association is joining the Welsh FA in withdrawing support for Infantino after his private investment plan for the World Cup was scrapped. Football journalist Henry Winter says this could be the end of Infantino's 10 years in charge.
5: The FA and the Welsh FA are saying we're not going to support you in March, but what is far more significant is what is actually going to happen now, because I think there are a lot of people who want him to resign. They want him to go now because he's taken this great sport and the world game to the brink of civil war.
4: Reform UK says it would use the military to stop small boats in the Channel. The party says the Royal Navy would intercept migrant boats and return them to France or Belgium. Leader Nigel Farage says it's a security issue.
6: There is an argument doing the rounds in the media that it's OK. It's fine. The numbers are 40% lower than they were this time last year. But it only takes one or two Iranian terrorists to come into Britain and commit a mass atrocity for this to be a disaster.
4: Labour's accusing the party of creating distractions. Meanwhile, Reform UK's deputy leader Richard Tice is being looked into by the Parliamentary Standards Watchdog. It's understood it relates to a possible failure to declare an interest when talking about Israel in a Westminster Hall debate. A 9-year-old girl's died after being found injured at an industrial estate in Angus. Police in Arbroath were called just after midnight. A man's been arrested. A man from South Wales has been jailed for 2 years and 4 months for keeping his dead mother inside a freezer for almost 3 years to keep claiming her benefits. 60-year-old Christopher Phillips admitted fraud and preventing lawful burial of Silver Phillips, who died in March 2023 at their home in Porthcawl. Phillips received £78,000 in benefits after her death. Farmers are warning the prolonged dry weather could lead to some potential food shortages in the UK this winter. The National Farmers Union is calling for practical measures to help in future, including making it easier to build on-farm reservoirs to store rainwater. Arable farmer Andrew Ward says the lack of rain is having an impact on what can be produced.
7: I would say as an average, we're going to be probably 2.5 tonne a hectare down on our average, which is a tonne an acre. So, you know, that's just one farm. That is just huge. When you look at that all over the country, we are going to be short of wheat. There's no doubt about it.
4: And Ariana Grande has pulled out of a planned London production, with her team saying she'll step back from public life after her current tour ends. A spokesperson says the singer is taking a break following what they describe as endless ongoing public scrutiny. And for a news bulletin when you want it, search for the Times Radio News Briefing on any podcast platform.
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2: Good afternoon. We are here until 4 o'clock. We would love your company until then, if you can spare the time. And please do make contact with us anywhere you like between now and four. We love hearing from you. What have we got on the programme today? Well, a new police crackdown on gang violence in London. Is the world of football actually more united than ever against the boss of FIFA, Gianni Infantino, who, as I speak, is still clinging to power? We're talking about the diners and dashers. These are the people who are leaving restaurants without paying. What can the hospitality trade do about it? I mean, essentially, without being too pompous, these people are thieves, aren't they? I mean, it's outrageous. Nominations have opened in the contest to be the leader of Scottish Labour. One candidate says the race reeks of misogyny and male entitlement. More later. Who is responsible when bots go rogue? We've got Chris Stoker-Walker talking tech with us. Literary Salon Monday with Laura Hackett. And are middle-aged women finding it particularly hard to get work? That is all between now and 4 o'clock this afternoon.
3: Now, we have some very sad news to report to you this afternoon here at Times Towers. Our colleague, Times Radio presenter and Sunday Times columnist Rod Liddell has died. We've had that news into the Times today, and we have also been waiting to respectfully inform all of you about this until all of his family had known. And we will carry on talking about Rod Liddell's contribution both to the Sunday Times and to Times Radio throughout the programme this afternoon. We're hoping that we will be able to be joined by Ben Taylor, editor of the Sunday Times, in just a couple of moments' time. But I know that many of you will have thoroughly enjoyed his contribution to this radio station and his show, where he always spoke his mind. He had a very clear love of radio, and in fact both Jane and I knew him back in the day at BBC Radio 4, so we will carry on talking about our thoughts and memories too. But it's always very shocking, I think, when you're listening to a radio station, somebody that you might have actually contacted from time to time, and you might have read many of his columns in the Sunday Times. So very sad news this afternoon that Rod Liddell has died.
2: He was a very distinctive figure, wasn't he? He did enjoy dressing in black back in the day. I can still see him, you know, lopping along Wood Lane in West London on his way between Television Centre and a very particular wine bar. That was Rod, wasn't it?
3: It was Rod, and he really stood out at Radio 4 when he was editor of the Today programme. It was still a place where many people were suited and booted during their working day, and as you rightly say, he always appeared as a bit of a Johnny Cash figure striding down the corridors. And he was also known as a maverick. It's a very, very overused term sometimes in the creative industries. But he did really shake things up at Radio 4. He did things his way. And he'd also been on a huge journalistic journey, because he wrote for The Guardian. He was a member of the Socialist Workers' Party. He also campaigned for the Labour Party. He made his way through the doors of The Spectator, and he found himself at the Sunday Times.
2: Yeah, I mean, he was a provocateur. I think that wouldn't be an unreasonable thing to say.
3: And he enjoyed that position very much.
2: Yeah, he absolutely did. Should we have a little listen? This is Rod opening his very first programme on Times Radio in the January of last year.
9: Hello, this is Rod Liddell on Times Radio in the first of what I hope will be a momentous series of landmark broadcasting, a little like the Rees Lectures, except entirely devoid of any vestige of gravitas, principle or sincerity. I hope you'll stay with me as we disinter and rummage through the entrails of the important political stories of the week, as well as everything compelling thrown up by this country's strange and vibrant culture.
3: Well, rummage through the entrails. Gosh, what a phrase. Let's talk now to Ben Taylor, editor of the Sunday Times. Hello, Ben.
10: Good afternoon.
3: Very good afternoon to you. What would your first memory of Rod be?
10: He was cantankerous. I first started to speak to him when I became deputy editor 6 years ago. And when Emma Tucker, my predecessor, was off, I would handle Rod's column. And it was always a blessing and a curse. He was just he refused to accept any received wisdom of the day, which is obviously the first rule of any columnist. But then we would end up having these wonderful arguments, which would end up in me agreeing with him by the end of it all. And the joy of Rod was, and I think that many who've dealt with him will know this, you start to develop a real friendship with him. And the reaction from the newsroom this morning, today, has been one of sadness that we'll no longer be able to have those wonderful conversations with him every week.
3: So we were just talking very briefly, Ben, about the journey that Rod had been on journalistically, because there aren't very many people who have managed to turn such a corner, and he really did politically, didn't he?
10: Well, he didn't. He didn't, actually. I think that students of Rod's columns would have seen that he dressed to the right on certain issues and dressed to the left on others. I think he was very hard to pigeonhole, and often he would surprise you. For example, many listeners may not be aware he was a huge backer of animal rights in a way that you may not have expected. He was very fond of the animal kingdom and would often write affectionately about that. Very anti-hunting, for example, which you may not have predicted. And I do think what gave Rod his depth was the fact that he had, you know, if you like, worked in all areas of the media. He'd heard all the arguments before. He's a very clever man. He had a deep intellect. And I think what irritated him was lazy thinking. Sure. And I think that was, if there was one sentence that would sum him up, was that he was irritated by complacency, lazy thinking, and those who thought they knew best.
3: And actually, at the BBC, it is exactly that enabled him to cut such a swathe, because although he could definitely show disdain for the BBC, he had an absolute love of the opportunities that it presented for people to tell their stories, to produce some superb journalism, and also to cock a little bit of a snook at an establishment from another part of the establishment.
10: Yeah, I didn't work with him at the BBC, but those who did tell me exactly the same, Fee. And I think that the truth about Rod was that he came from local papers, which I always think is really important, a bit like local radio. So he worked for the South Wales Echo. In fact, I worked out that him and I were in the same building at the same time in 1989. I'd probably been too scared to talk to him because I was only 18. He had that grounding, which I think really, really informed his journalism throughout his career. And I think people like him, I'm afraid, are growing rarer and rarer. Those people who come up through the regions and understand Britain in a way that maybe some of contemporary journalists don't, and I think that was part of his charm, and also his and what gave him profundity when sometimes people dismissed him as a controversialist. I also think that he just loved ideas and debating, and I think his Times Radio show, I think, was an example of that, which we launched together, as you know, in January 2025. And I think it gave us, you know, a different type of show on a Saturday morning to any other competition.
3: Would Rod have been the type of person, Ben, who would enjoy us talking about him? I mean, for Jane and I, we did know him when we were at the BBC. We were deeply, deeply shocked today when our boss told me about his death, told us about his death. But both of us also felt that he would probably smile a little bit that we were then having this conversation about him. What do you think?
10: I think in one word, no. I think you're both right. I think that this was a man who would have, I don't know, just would probably have disdained tribute and ignored the platitudes, not from you two, but from that may come out from people who he didn't particularly care for. I think that he was a one-off. Not many journalists, I should say, are irreplaceable. But I do think Rod will be, in that sense, irreplaceable. I repeat that I think he gave his column a great deal of thought. He gave the shorts a great deal of thought, you know, the sort of small items next to the main column. And one thing I would point out was that his digital audience was growing, you know, year by year, and that there was a really good modern audience out there for him. And I think that it was very interesting to see that if you combine quality of writing with quality of argument, you still win over new audiences today, which is gratifying.
3: Thank you very much indeed for talking to us this afternoon. Ben Taylor. So very sad news if you're just joining us. Our colleague here at Times Radio and colleague on the Sunday Times, Rod Liddell, has died. His death was announced by his family earlier today.
2: I think Rod will be actually rather pleased by the number of people who've already contacted Times Radio to say how sad they are. And also, you know, I think he'd be quite chuffed by the few people who have said that they didn't agree with anything he ever wrote.
3: Well, he'd love that.
2: But he would absolutely love it. That was sort of the point. If you want to add to the list of people who've been in touch, you can easily do it. 0333 002353. Have I got that right? 0333 003 2353.
3: That one rolled off the tongue a bit better.
2: Yeah, it did, didn't it? Eileen says, I'm so sad to hear about the death of Rod Liddell. I thought he was just brilliant. Tony says, I'm so shocked at the news of Rod Liddell's passing. Good bloke, great broadcaster. May he rest in peace. Diana just says she's really sorry to hear about it. Andy, I'm brokenhearted to hear about dear Rod's death. He just broadcasted with a twinkle. The world is a poorer place without him. And from Keith, very sad to hear about Rod. The weekend won't be the same. Francine, I've missed him on Saturdays. Was looking forward to him coming back. I'm very, very sad to hear this rotten news. And it is. It's a shock, I think, to a lot of people.
3: Do keep all of your thoughts coming. We will pepper them throughout the programme today between now and 4 o'clock. And I'm sure that we will talk about Rod Liddell's legacy to journalism again on the programme. And John Pienaar will as well. It's 14 minutes past two. Here's a big question for you this afternoon. What do you think unites us? Is it a desire for fairness? Perhaps it's queuing. Ross Kemp is leading a push to get people to give their vision for our country. It is part of the National Conversation Project. It's aiming to answer the questions of what shared values we actually have. Others involved in the campaign include Gary Lineker, the actor Eddie Marson, Delia Smith, and many more. And Ross Kemp joins us now. A very good afternoon, Ross. I know that you knew Rod Liddell, and perhaps you'd like to join in telling us a little bit about your memories of him today.
11: Well, apart from the fact that he was just a fabulous journalist, and I don't think they make them like him anymore, sadly. But I would say that because I'm an old man as well. But he was irreverent. He was teasy. He was funny. And he was one of the few that when I went to so-called upper intelligent parties, he was one of the few people that always would sidle up to me with a one-liner about somebody and make me giggle. He was a great person to share a glass with. And as you say, he was very clever in terms of the way he put forward an argument. And he could even, within minutes of meeting him, make you question what your views were on a particular subject. And I think someone said the place is a sadder place without him, and the world is a sadder place without him. But again, I don't suppose he'd like some of the plaudits he's going to receive, and he could shout back, he'd probably be telling them to shut up.
3: Well, thank you for sharing those memories, Ross. We invited you on the programme today to tell us a little bit about your part in the National Conversation Project. Yeah. And I guess we should start by just explaining to people who are thinking, what is that, what it is?
11: Well, it's your chance to have a say about the country that you would like to see. It's a survey conducted by Oxford University. It takes 10 minutes to go online. You go to the nationalconversation.org.uk. It'll take 10 minutes of your time, and then you get a 60-second chance to actually speak and say how you feel about your community, what you think works, what you think doesn't work, what you would like to see change. And also, it's an opportunity for the silent majority to actually have a say. I think, you know, the way society works at the moment seems to be a lot of people on the fringes who shout the loudest, that don't want to listen. Well, this is an opportunity for all of us, individually, no matter whether we're a celebrity or not, to have a say about what we think about our communities, what we should celebrate, and also what we'd like to see change in order for us to come together more.
3: So Would you like to answer all of those questions yourself and tell us what your manifesto for the National Conversation consists of?
11: Well, first of all, I think that, I don't know whether it's COVID, I don't know whether it's the way that we now communicate with each other so much electronically, but I think we don't listen as much as we used to. There's a great African saying, we were given 2 ears and 1 mouth and we should use them accordingly. I think a lot of people are on send and not many people are on receive these days. And I think we should think about listening to other people. And if we do disagree with them, not necessarily taking it as far as we seem to these days. We can agree to disagree without falling out. And I think, you know, I'm a patriot of this country. I think we have lots of things that we should be rightfully proud of, particularly having traveled to other parts of the world. I didn't exactly get off the plane and kiss the tarmac, but sometimes I wasn't far off it. So I think we don't celebrate enough the things that we do well. And that we, the overwhelming things that we do have in common. And I think this is an opportunity for people to have their say. And that's what happens in a democracy. And thankfully, we still live in one. Whether it's, you know, what you think about your local park, what you think about dogs messing on the street and people not picking it up, whether it's you think that there should be more pubs. We've lost so many pubs. They were great hubs for the community. Whatever you feel should be implemented to improve the community that you live in and to bring the people together. That's what this is all about. And it's not a census. It's just we want to hear from you so we can get it out there. And we can work out just how much we actually do have in common.
3: So if somebody asks you to define your patriotism, what would you say it was? What comes to mind? What images are there in your head when you're thinking, I am proud to come from this country?
11: Oh, so many things. Look, we have a social care system that that is second to none, really. I know we're continuously criticizing it. That's part of being British as well, isn't it? We look out for each other still. Remember COVID, how many people came together. I remember making a documentary, you know, when we were only about 4 months into it and no one knew what was around the corner at that time. Hospitals were running out of oxygen, people were dying. And we still came out and we beat our pots with our wooden spoons to celebrate the National Health Service and what it was doing for us. And I was actually in those ICUs and watched a multicultural Britain coming together, working nearly 24-hour stretches to keep people alive. So there are so many different images. Obviously, I've been out to Afghanistan on numerous occasions with our armed forces and seen how they behave on a battlefield. That is something they're often outnumbered. And they always seem to do quite well in those situations. We are a democracy. We allow free speech. You're allowed to demonstrate in this country. There are so many things that you're allowed to do that you cannot do in other countries that we often take for granted. And I think this is an opportunity. So please, thenationalconversation.org.uk. Go to the site. It'll take less than 10 minutes. You get a chance to actually say something. And we can't improve our society unless we listen to each other. And we have to understand sometimes opposing views and work a way how we can come together to make our society a better society.
3: Thank you very much indeed. Good to talk to you. The thoughts of Ross Kemp, and he did my work for me there, told you all of the details. Yeah. And if you get involved, all of your thoughts, all of your personal recommendations, then form part of this great big study by the Independent Commission on Community and Cohesion. You've got until the end of the year.
2: Right. And thank you for all your honestly lovely messages this afternoon about our colleague Rod Liddle, whose death has been announced at the age of just 66. Paul says, your station told listeners that presenters sat in for Rod Liddle while he took a holiday, but I was worried. I thought his absence seemed a bit prolonged, and the news today has come as a real shock. My heartfelt condolences go to his family, his colleagues and his friends. Who's this? Tim, I'm really sad about the news about Rod Liddell. He's caught the last bus. His monologues and comment were often of the quality of the great Humphrey Lyttelton from I'm Sorry, I Haven't a Clue. And there are many, many more. Let me just have a little glance down here. This is from Jill. Shocked and saddened to hear about the death of Rod Liddell. He was a truly independent voice. He was a controversialist, airing views that the mainstream media can shun. I loved his Saturday morning show on Times Radio. I think he's irreplaceable, but I hope you do try to at least attempt to find a successor who can follow in his footsteps. And from Sarah, I used to look forward to Rod's radio programme every Saturday. He had a way of challenging everything robustly, intellectually, irreverently, usually kindly, and sometimes with great scorn, which always sat well with me. I thoroughly enjoyed agreeing and disagreeing with him, and I can't believe he won't be back. Thank you all, because there's some really very, very moving messages from you this afternoon.
3: There are, and actually quite a few people saying, as Ian does, I was determined to hate his Saturday show, but I ended up loving it. And, yeah. And actually that's exactly what Rod would have loved too.
2: Yeah, but it is just worth repeating that Rod would have been absolutely horrified at the prospect of us centrist nans announcing, announcing his departure. But I think he's probably up there laughing about it in a slightly bleak way, I imagine, right now. Keep your thoughts coming. 0333 003 2353. This is Times Radio. It's 24 minutes past two.
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2: I think this just about sums it up. From a listener called Nick, I'm really sorry to hear about the death of Rod Liddell. Brilliant journalist. He annoyed all the right people. That was certainly, I think, his intention, wasn't it, broadly speaking?
3: Yeah, I mean, I think he would enjoy exactly that kind of sentiment. I would say, though, 66 is no age at all. And I know that we will talk an awful lot about his professional contribution to the world on Times Radio today, but really sad for his family, sad for his family.
2: And actually, this is a lovely one from Vince. So sad to hear about the passing of Rod Liddell. I've shed a tear. Absolutely loved his Saturday show. I always look forward to it. He was a special man. He had a kindness in his voice, and I'm going to miss him. Vince, thank you for that. Now, have you ever considered just dashing out of a restaurant without paying your bill? A group of diners recently spent over 600 quid at the Oyster Shack restaurant in Devon, and then they just walked out without paying a single penny. It's not an isolated case either. This so-called dine and dash sort of incident, well, they appear to be a bit of a growing trend, now affecting at least a third of venue operators, according to UK Hospitality. Harry Wallop is our go-to consumer expert. Harry, I'm going to put on my pompous helmet just for a moment or two to say this isn't dining and dashing, this is stealing, and it's absolutely outrageous. And why do people think it's funny?
22: Yes, I completely agree with you. I'm going to say the Times, actually, is partly responsible for this. I mean, they've used the word dine and dash in the headline. It's not six crooks got up and left. And I might add, they got up and left and they dashed in their black Range Rover.
2: Right.
22: So these are, you know, these are middle class people who can afford a Range Rover, and they think somehow it's acceptable to go into a business and steal £630 worth of goods and services and not pay for it. And then when they're challenged by the owner of the restaurant, you know, you haven't paid your bill, rather than sheepishly going, oh, I'm so terribly sorry, there must have been some mistake, knowing full well there wasn't a mistake, they said, oh, we're in church at the moment, we'll call you back. And of course, they haven't called them back. I'm guessing that they weren't in church. Or if they were in church, I hope they were in confession.
2: Well, quite. Presumably, they can be traced, these people.
22: Well, the restaurant didn't have CCTV, but they do have the number plate of the Range Rover, which has been passed on to the police. But as you point out, this is a problem. You know, I think people are becoming just more brazen. You know, the rise of so-called middle-class shoplifting in Waitrose and M&S. And somehow that might be, there's a tiny soupçon of sort of justification if you somehow feel, well, the supermarket's taken away all those employees, I now have to do self-scan and the technology's working, I can't be bothered to wait to sort this out, I'm just going to take my shopping. In a restaurant, it's all about hospitality. And somehow that the sort of the trust, you go into a restaurant, you order your food, you enjoy yourself, and you only pay the bill at the end, because this isn't McDonald's, it isn't Wetherspoons, you know, that's been completely devalued by people like this.
2: So posher restaurants, they don't like the idea of pay as you order. They're just against it on principle.
22: Well, obviously, I mean, McDonald's does it, but you have to go and order from a screen, which is a horrible experience. Mm. And lots of cafes increasingly make you order from a screen as if you were, you know, queuing up at an airport. I think what some restaurants are increasingly doing is making you give your credit card details, and that's for no-shows, but it does double up. They do have your card information. In fact, I went out for quite a basic Sunday lunch only on Sunday, and I had to give my credit card details because there was going to be six of us. And that was if I didn't turn up, I didn't cancel in time, which is a real bugbear for all sorts of restaurants. Mm. So that is a good safety net. You know, no money's changed hands, they just have my details. But obviously some restaurants, they want people just to walk in off the street, enjoy themselves, enjoy the good, you know, the good vibes of good service, and you only pay at the end.
2: What about a restaurant that frankly doubts the ability of customers to pay? Would they be okay to turn them away just on site because, to be blunt about it, they don't like the look of them?
22: That's a good question, Jane. Legally, yes, they would, as long as it was not for discriminatory purposes. If it wasn't on the grounds of race, gender, et cetera, then it's fine. It's your business. You don't have to serve anyone. And people get very uppity when they say, you know, I wasn't allowed to come into this bar. Well, if they don't like the look of your face, that's fine. They can do that. And interestingly, apparently the staff at this restaurant said they had a funny feeling about these people. And they did worry that they weren't going to pay. And therefore, they feel doubly sort of awful, as if they'd been duped, because they knew there was something fishy about them. I'm not entirely sure what made them suspect, but they've been quite lavish and quite flash and spending a lot more than normal.
2: Yeah, and what is a young waitress or waiter to do? I mean, they quite possibly are in their teens, might be a student. This is quite a lot for them to handle, isn't it?
22: Oh, it's a huge amount, and they can't possibly be trained to chase after them. If, you know, you have security guards in supermarkets who have been told just not to intervene. It's not worth the hassle. We will be liable. You know, if you were to tackle them and someone to, you know, throw a punch, we will be liable for damage. So, you know, a young waiter or waitress can't possibly be expected to deal with this. The only thing that the restaurant can do is install CCTV and ask maybe for credit card details when they make a booking. But I'm not sure how you can do it if you come in off the street. It is very, very hard.
2: Thank you very much, Harry. That's consumer expert Harry Wallop.
3: We'll have more of your tributes to our colleague Rod Little. His death has been announced today. And actually, we will bring you a lovely statement from his family in a couple of moments' time as well. And in the next half an hour of the programme, we're going to talk about what's behind a rise in very serious gang violence in London. It's just gone 2:30. You're with Times Radio. Let's get the latest headlines. Daisy Steele.
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1: Has denied reports that Gianni Infantino is seeking help from the Trump administration to stay on as FIFA president. A US State Department official says there are no plans for the FIFA boss to speak to Secretary of State Marco Rubio, dismissing earlier media reports. It comes as the English FA joins Wales in withdrawing support for Infantino's re-election, while UEFA considers legal action over his failed World Cup sell-off plans. The Times sports news editor, Charlie Talbot-Smith, told Times Radio Infantino is now fighting for his survival at FIFA.
5: It wouldn't surprise me if you and me are sitting here later on this week and finally, ding dong, the witch is dead and Gianni is gone. But, you know, the latest news today of the FA and the Welsh FA writing letters of support, they will no longer support his bid for re-election. They're gestures rather than they don't have a meaningful impact.
1: Reform UK's Nigel Farage says a plan to use the Royal Navy to intercept small boats in the Channel does comply with international law. He says if his party makes it into government, migrants will be sent back to France. Meanwhile, Reform UK's deputy leader Richard Tice is being looked into by the Parliamentary Standards Watchdog. Most of England's in the grip of heat health alerts, with temperatures again reaching the 30s. It comes as the head of the National Farmers Union is warning the hot weather is affecting potato harvests. And columnist and broadcaster Rod Liddle has died aged 66 after a short illness. Liddle wrote for the Sunday Times and the Sun and also presented a weekly show on Times Radio. And for a news bulletin when you want it, search for the Times Radio news briefing on any podcast platform.
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23: More smokiness, more crispiness,
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3: So as you've been hearing since 2 o'clock this afternoon, the news today that journalist and broadcaster Rod Liddle has died after a short illness. He passed away at the James Cook University Hospital in Middlesbrough on Sunday evening. He was just 66. Rod has been a notable columnist on the Sunday Times since 2005 and on the Sun since 2011, and he presented on Saturdays here at Times Radio and was also a weekly columnist at The Spectator. Now, a lovely statement from his children, Wilder, Tyler and Emmy, says, "We're all very saddened and shocked at the sudden passing of our wonderful father. He raised us, much as you might imagine, to be inquisitive, brave and always humorous. Even in hospital in the last few weeks, he consistently held the room and never let the awful situation show. He's left a legacy we're all incredibly proud of. He will always be our guide on how to live an extraordinary life." And Tim Lavelle, who is the boss here at Times Radio, said Rod burst out of the speakers when he started his show on Times Radio. Listeners already knew about his wit and his proudly anti-conventional views, but his wide learning, dedication and comedic timing were a delight and surprise to many. His show brightened Saturday mornings enormously and he will be greatly missed. Jane and I are so happy to read out some of your thoughts this afternoon. 0333 003 2353. Now, a surge in gang killings in London has prompted a new crackdown by the Met Police. The Times' David Wood followed officers in South London on an operation to tackle the rising violence. It led to 81 arrests, 145 searches and 12 weapon seizures in just 6 days. Well, I spoke to David a little earlier and I asked him what that rising gang violence looks like.
26: It's nuanced. It's also quite complex. I think I had noticed a rise in incidents, non-fatal shootings. There were a couple of murders which stuck out to me. You look at the age of the suspects, the locations. And so I'd been speaking to people within police just to find out what was going on. And it was by coincidence when I put a few calls in, someone came back to me and said, "Look, you know, we're going to be doing a week of activity to try and tackle this surge in gangland tensions and, you know, street-based violence." And so I joined the officers on Thursday with myself and Richard Polley, staff photographer at the Times. It was an opportunity to go behind the scenes and join officers on the ground. We joined firearms officers at a briefing and we went on two deployments around Lambeth and Southwark. And that's key because there have been 10 homicides reported between January the 1st and June the 30th. Now that's almost 20% of the 55 killings across the capital. So something's going on. I think for me, one of the most illuminating parts of that deployment was we went with two officers, a detective constable and a detective sergeant who work on offender management and the proactive disruptions team. And we drove around Lambeth and we were, our attention was drawn to vigils and memorials for dead young men. And, it was explained to me the kind of the development and the evolution of the street gangs in the area and who has alliances with whom and, which gang runs this particular area and, who's got the strongest reputation and who's been responsible, for X number of incidents. And I think for me, when we were in Brixton, I was on the corner right by Brixton Village. And, many of our readers, if you live in London, will know it's a place where a lot of people, young professionals, can go to drink, shop, eat in cult restaurants.
3: Yeah, it's zhuzhi, isn't it, David?
26: Yeah, and it was post-work drinks. And I looked to my right and there was all this police activity. A man who was believed to be riding a stolen moped was alleged to have been found with Class A, Class B drugs, and he allegedly tried to attack a police officer with a crowbar. And there's all this activity, deafening sirens. And it was story of London. You've got two contrasting scenes where you've got gang activities kind of bubbling under the surface. And when it erupts at street level, doesn't really garner much attention.
3: Somebody might look up from their Aperol spritz, but they don't have to stay with the story. That's the point, isn't it? So can you extrapolate from what you've seen and from those figures what it is that's happening now that has led to this increase in violence? Is it simply more gangs, or is it the gangs becoming more aggressive towards each other? What's going on there?
26: So I asked this to the borough commander and she quite frankly said it's hard to pinpoint. They look at, I'm sure they have all the intelligence and they've got proactive neighbourhood teams and you've got firearms teams who are all across it. But we know as reporters that there has been an increase in the type of, the severity of the violence. It's worth saying, I'm keen to stress that guns on our streets, frankly, are quite rare. And there's been so many horrendous incidents that have happened in the past 10, 20, 30 years. I think the one that always sticks out to my mind is Dunblane, when I was a kid at the time. And, since becoming a crime reporter and reading up on how laws have been tightened for regulation of firearms, frankly, it's really rare for guns to be fired on the streets. But there are concerns, and I spoke to a gang expert about this, about the number of imitation firearms that are in circulation that can easily be converted into deadly weapons. And this person said to me, if a gang's got money in the bank and they've got beef with another gang, all they've got to do is get hold of a firearm and pay a hitter to carry out their attack. And that expert said that they're seeing children as young as 15 carrying weapons, carrying firearms. And when I was with the officers on Thursday, they described how three boys were stopped, one of whom was wanted. One boy had a Rambo knife, allegedly. Another boy allegedly had a combat knife. And another boy allegedly had a loaded Glock. As a handgun in his waistband.
3: Right, and it is a well-known recruitment process for a gang as well, isn't it, to make a very young person handle a weapon that then if it's used in a crime makes them culpable for it. It's a kind of a dare almost, isn't it? If you want to join the gang, you've got to do this.
26: So that's a really interesting point, and I think we can unpack that a little bit, because when I was with the officers, they told me about the recruitment strategy. And it really is a strategy. And the summer holidays is a key time. And the officers were telling me, as the year goes on, you see the same faces reemerge. And by the following school year, they're fully embedded with the gang. And these new recruits, they're given the nicknames or the titles of new plates. So like commodities, like brand new cars. And they know, and they're educated by these gang elders, and they're expected to pick up the slack and take ownership of a knife should it be found, because they're unlikely to have criminal records, and they're told that the court disposal they're likely to get is a youth referral order.
3: Right, which can still ruin your life. The recruitment aspect of it, David, though, I mean, I think we can all understand how difficult it would be to leave a gang once you're in it. I mean, if it's operating and running your neighbourhood, it must be so terrifying to even contemplate that. So if you're to prevent kids from getting involved in the first place, what a mammoth task that is. Did you find out much from the police about how they feel they can handle that?
26: I would say that's where the partnership approach is really key. And so from the point of view from the officers when I was with them on Thursday, they say, look, we try and build relationships with these boys. We try and do these stops and searches, hopefully with intelligence, and one would hope respectfully, to make them see this is what you potentially are facing. But I know we've done a lot of work at the Times. Earlier this year, we did a series on county lines. It's the kind of the strategy of drug distribution around the country. And I had the fortune of meeting a young man who was twice groomed and exploited by drug gangs. And it was when he was caught with wraps of Class A drugs, heroin and crack cocaine, in a trap house in the northwest of England, miles and miles away from his home. When he was facing arrest, he was arrested and charged. That was the catalyst for him to exit. And it was with great fortune he had a referral to a service that no longer is funded by the government. But he was referred to this service, and he worked with an amazing youth worker from St Giles Trust. And I met them both. And he described how this woman, Nikki, would give him little lectures. And she'd tell him, is this what you want from your life? And he said, at first I was ignoring it, but then it started to sink in. And I could see what she was trying to say to me. And I could see the path towards, you know, essentially a life that he can go and put his head down on a pillow and not have to look over his shoulder and sleep well at night. And he's doing really well. But it's that partnership approach of having the police who are out there tackling this on the front line, but also having well-funded, well-resourced youth programmes and intervention programmes and diversionary initiatives. But also it's making sure that, you know, young people, if they are worried about being stabbed, and if they've been stabbed, that they're going to get the intervention when they go to a hospital or a major trauma centre, but also being helped in education. And there's questions on whether excluding children is beneficial and it's in their best interest, because once they're out of school, that's when gangs can get to them. Mm. And we know this.
3: And surely both of those major, major players in this whole problem must want the rest of society to actually be a bit better informed about what's happening. Because that disconnect where we started our conversation is quite telling, isn't it? A lot of the drugs that these gangs are selling, I mean, they end up with the middle-class people who, you know, go home after a nice night in Brixton, don't they?
26: Well, we've done a lot of work on this and how the emergence of social media lines. So you've got the county lines, which are the typical kind of traditional method of dealing heroin and crack cocaine, and that's normally to dependent users. But on the other hand, we've seen a growth in the types of social media lines where you've got drug dealers who are, you know, sending blast messages to their contacts with menus, so to speak, offering cocaine, ketamine, cannabis. We've seen Ozempic on these menus. We've seen Zopiclone, Xanax, you name it. And it's those kind of two ecosystems which are kind of at play. But also, I suppose it goes back to what we were talking about when we first started this discussion. It's the two opposing sides. It's how we can all live amongst each other, hopefully free from harm, yet we live in towns and cities where there's essentially towns and cities operating below the surface. And sometimes people know it, sometimes they acknowledge it, but when it erupts and when it's on your doorstep and it becomes hard to ignore, do you engage with it or do you carry on ignoring it?
3: Well, two fantastic questions to ask. That was The Times crime editor David Woods. You can read his article on thetimes.com now. Well worth your time.
4: Yeah, some quite uncomfortable thoughts in that conversation, I think, from David.
3: Hugely so. So, I mean, his whole point is you just need...

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5: Times Radio, good afternoon. Some sad news that we've brought you this afternoon, the death of Rod Little at the age of 66. And the Conservative leader, Kemi Badenoch, has paid tribute in a post on X. She wrote, "Heartbreaking to hear the news about Rod Little. I don't have the words to express how sad this is for journalism, for his readers, and most of all, his friends and family. I had missed his column and hearing his voice on the radio. I thought he was on a break. Rest in peace, Rod. You'll be very much missed." That from the Conservative leader in tribute to Rod Little, who has died at the age of 66. And more tributes from you as well. This is from Robin. "I was so shocked to hear that news. If I missed his programme on a Saturday, I'd always listen on catch-up, and his was always the first article I'd read in my Spectator. I'd laugh out loud at the sometimes outrageous way he would express views that so many people agree with, but few commentators actually say. Saturdays really won't be the same without him." Thank you to all the people who've taken the time this afternoon to pay their own personal tribute to Rod Little. Now, let's talk tech in the company, as ever, of Chris Stokel-Walker, and who should be held responsible when AI bots break containment and just go rogue. I'm not sure I'm happy with the expression "break containment." Chris, what's been going on here? What have these bots been up to?
6: Very naughty things, Jane, is the long and the short of it. So we talked last week about the breaking out of an OpenAI agent, an agent that was tasked to try and test internal systems within OpenAI's computer network, ended up finding a way onto the internet and hacking into Hugging Face, which is a repository of AI models, finding a way to kind of cheat its way through the system, the test that it was designed to try and accomplish, and then doing so. That caused a period of introspection, not just for OpenAI, but for other AI companies as well, including its large competitor Anthropic, the makers of Claude. They've gone back and looked at more than 140,000 tests that they've conducted over several months and found, lo and behold, turns out that their models had done pretty much the same thing and they hadn't even noticed. And some of these went back to April as well, Jane. So pretty bad news for those who are meant to be responsible for this.
5: Why hadn't they noticed?
6: Because truthfully, these AI systems can be pretty conniving, pretty complicated, and it's very difficult to try and discern every single step that they make in the process of trying to conduct a test. So in Anthropic's case, they found that it had hacked into three separate companies without their knowledge. That was in large part because of a user error within Anthropic. So they set up these tests that were designed to look at the internal systems, but they had misconfigured the way that it was set up. So that actually, if you were very careful and sort of conniving, you can find a way to an internet access point, which they then did, the model, and actually got onto the web and started hacking all of these systems. So, you know, Anthropic put their hands up, basically said, "We are treating this as if this was our responsibility alone." And frankly, I think it probably was.
5: Right. And are we to believe, as we're sitting here and apparently life is rumbling on relatively calmly, that these breakouts haven't done any actual damage?

0: I think that so far we've been very lucky in that the organizations that they've tried to get into have been relatively innocuous. They haven't been major systems, but I wrote just this weekend about the concerns of this happening in a bank or in a larger organization or something like that. So far, I think we've got away relatively scot-free, but it is a real concern, and one that, by the way, many of the victims are talking about. So the CEO of Hugging Face, the first victim there with the OpenAI attack, basically says that the people who are doing this, the OpenAIs of the world and the Anthropics of the world, they ought to be held responsible, because actually this is a cyber attack, and cyber attacks, as we've talked about many times before, they are very much legal.
1: Right. So we've got a world in which young people in hoodies are the archetypal cyber hackers, aren't they? But we've also got bots on the loose as well. I mean, it's petrifying. Let's be honest, Chris.
0: Yeah, it is. I mean, this is a strange new world in which we live. We've talked many times about the throwing spaghetti at the wall and seeing what sticks era of generative AI. We've talked about that for the last 4 years almost now, since the release of ChatGPT. I think we're now starting to see where these things are really interesting and also where they're really concerning as well.
1: Let's move on to something, well, it's no less terrifying, really. Google Earth's new AI image generation feature is going to be rolled back because some people have been using it to create fake satellite images, and that's potentially very dangerous too.
0: Yeah, this is a theme in the last couple of weeks of tech companies being incredibly stupid and not realizing how their systems can actually be used. Unfortunately, they need to do an awful lot better on this. Google Earth, which is a kind of satellite imagery system, it overlays onto Google Maps. So if you've used Google Maps and you've kind of seen the world from a bird's eye view, then you've probably used Google Earth before. It introduced an AI generating image tool relatively recently that it thought was the bee's knees. It was allowing you to kind of, you know, put shiny colors and new interesting things onto specific locations. Unfortunately, you know, bad actors will be bad actors, and Google hadn't really thought this one through. And so people started to, for instance, put a nuclear power plant into Iran, or to have a flood of people crossing borders in contentious areas. So, you know, again, this is a perfect example of that Silicon Valley bubble not considering actually how this technology is used.
1: And this is a perennial issue, it would seem, a kind of breathtaking naivety at the heart of these huge organisations.
0: Yeah, it comes from the fact that they think that they have bigger, better brains than us. And actually, the reality is they may well be very good at developing these systems, but they very rarely think about what the real world consequences are or what happens when it gets into ordinary people's hands.
1: Can we cheer ourselves up with a bit of banter about smart glasses? Or is this terrifying as well? Tell me, Chris.
0: This is terrifying as well, but this is good. A good fight from the front line, I suppose. So it's terrifying, but it's also good, because DEFCON, which is an annual hacking convention, when you think of hackers, as you say, Jane, you often think of bad people doing bad things, but actually the folks who gather every year in Las Vegas for DEFCON, they tend to be what we call white hat hackers. They are the good guys in amongst this stuff, trying to keep us safe. And they've drawn the line here at this conference. They have very strict rules around what is and isn't allowed on the conference floor. They've said, if you come toting any sort of smart glasses, the things that can videotape people without them necessarily realizing as you walk on by, you are not welcome here. So they basically say there is no exception for this at all. Be sure to pack non-violating eyewear if you need them. So a real stand-up here, I think, against the idea that we want these sort of always-on surveillance glasses permeating
1: right.
0: our world.
1: Okay. I love that expression. Did you say white hat hackers?
0: White hat hackers, and black hat hackers are the bad guys.
1: Right, but does a black hat hacker often get converted to a white hat hacker with, I don't know, government intervention, something of that nature?
0: Surprisingly so, actually, and this is one of the things that you will often find. You often get a knock on the door if you're a black hat hacker saying that you've done something wrong, we've eventually caught you. You have two options: either you spend some time in prison or you suddenly become a white hat hacker, which is, you know, I guess a benefit for society in many different ways. We have prisons overcrowded at the minute as well, don't we? So solving that issue as well as getting people on side, always a good thing.
1: Chris, thank you very much. Chris Stokel-Walker, and brilliantly explaining there the difference between a black hat hacker and a white hat hacker. Almost 3 o'clock. Time.

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1: And it is now 3 o'clock. You're listening to Jane and Fee on Times Radio. In the next hour of our programme, we're going to hear from UEFA's Laura McAllister on the growing calls to replace Gianni Infantino. The English FA is expected to join Welsh authorities in withdrawing support for the FIFA boss. The race to lead Scottish Labour begins with accusations of misogyny. We'll get the latest from the Times' John Boothman. We'll talk books with Laura Hackett, Deputy Literary Editor of the paper, and we'll also look into why it is proving so difficult for women over the age of 50 to get hired in the workplace. All of that after the latest news with Daisy Steele.
2: Thank you. Good afternoon. Gianni Infantino is set to hold meetings with senior figures in the Trump administration as he seeks support to continue as FIFA president. He's been lobbying political allies in a private capacity. Infantino's plan to sell stakes in the World Cup involved Joshua Kushner, the brother of Donald Trump's son-in-law, Jared. Opposition to that plan and to his position as head of FIFA is being led by UEFA, the governing body of European football. UEFA's vice president, Laura McAllister, has been speaking to Times Radio.
3: I think we needed to lance that boil of how poorly governed football has been at FIFA level and the kind of egocentrism around the leadership. And this, in many respects, has been the straw that's broken the camel's back.
2: You can hear Jane's full interview with Laura McAllister after this bulletin. Journalist and broadcaster Rod Liddell has died after a short illness. He was 66. His three children say they're saddened and shocked at the sudden passing of their wonderful father. The high-profile columnist on the Sunday Times and The Sun died in hospital in Middlesbrough last night. Times newsroom reporter Ollie Cole has this.
4: Rod Liddell started his Sunday Times column back in 2005, offering views on politics, popular culture, and pretty much anything else that had caught the attention of his eagle eye. Always confident in speaking his mind and being a disruptor on the comment pages, his work across the Sunday Times, The Sun, and The Spectator drew instant conversation and at times controversy. With the advent of Times Radio, he found his voice as well as his words, and with a new Saturday programme in 2025, led listeners through a breathless news agenda with ruthless comment and a wry smile.
5: This is Rod Liddell on Times Radio with 180 minutes, literally packed full of seconds. I will be prizing open the Pandora's box of news and allowing nasty, small, brown, biting creatures to flap around everywhere.
4: Conservative Party leader Kemi Badenoch has described Liddell's death as heartbreaking, saying she'd been missing his column and hearing him on Times Radio.
2: Reform UK's Home Affairs spokesman has insisted Paris will have to take in migrants if the Royal Navy pick them up in the sea and drop them off in northern France. Zia Youssef described his party's proposal for the largest military operation in the English Channel since World War II as a humanitarian mission. Rear Admiral Dr. Chris Parry is a former Royal Navy commander. He says the French won't be agreeable.
6: The French are really neuralgic to people in uniform invading their country. And so if we take Royal Marines and members of the Royal Navy and go to France, they're going to get pretty upset because we've got 900 years of dealing with the French at sea and they don't like it very much.
2: A man from South Wales has been jailed for 28 months for keeping his dead mother inside a freezer for nearly 3 years and claiming £78,000 of her benefits. Christopher Phillips, who's 60 and from Porthcawl, admitted preventing a lawful burial and fraud. His mum Sylvia had died at the age of 89 in March 2023. And British farmers are warning repeated heat waves and drought are making food production financially unsustainable, with some abandoning crops in favour of more profitable businesses. The National Farmers Union says poor harvests and dwindling water supplies could lead to shortages of some UK-grown food. And for a news bulletin when you want it, search for the Times Radio News Briefing on any podcast platform.
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1: Hello, good afternoon. Jane Garvey, Fee Glover with you until 4 o'clock here on Times Radio. And I'm just conscious of people who might just have tuned in for the news at 3 o'clock and heard the sad news about Rod Liddell. And we've had some, honestly, some really lovely and very funny messages about Rod, and particularly about his Times Radio show and the sometimes controversial nature of his columns through to us this afternoon. We're very grateful to you for taking the time. There have been some good ones, haven't there, Fee?
8: Very much so, and they just keep on coming as well. Barry says, "This is truly tragic news for me. Rod typified everything that Times Radio is striving for. I'm so very sorry." And goes on to say, "Witty, brave, smart and honest." And Caroline says, "I'm very sad and shocked to hear the news about Rod. Such a young man, sending condolences to all of his family, friends and colleagues." Many of you reiterating exactly those points. Elizabeth just says, "I will miss his wonderful vocal tones. Unmistakable."
1: Yeah, Rod Liddell has died at the age of 66. I know there'll be a lot more about Rod and about his contribution to Times Radio and to the Times newspaper, the Sunday Times newspaper, over the course of the afternoon and evening here on Times Radio. Now, the English FA is set to write to Gianni Infantino, withdrawing its support for him. It comes as UEFA threatened legal action over the current FIFA president's scrapped plans to sell off stakes in FIFA competitions to private investors. Wales has also publicly withdrawn backing for Infantino's bid to continue as FIFA president. I've been talking to Laura McAllister, UEFA vice president and former Wales women's captain. I asked her what she thinks is going to happen next.
3: Well, it's a fast-moving environment, as you can imagine, Jane, and so much has happened over the past 72 hours. It's hard to keep pace, but there's a lot happening today because we in Wales were the first nation to issue a withdrawal letter with regard to the support that was offered to Gianni Infantino ahead of his election next year. And I think that was a really significant intervention because it's true to the principles that we believe in terms of how football is governed, and also the strength of feeling in Wales. And I know that applies to lots of other European countries. Around the proposal for privatising parts of the game last week was deep and emotional. And
1: yeah.
3: So as the governing body, it was the right thing for us to do. But other things are happening, of course, including legal threats against FIFA now.
1: Right. So, I mean, in short, crudely, you think he's a goner?
3: Well, it's not for me to come to that conclusion, because obviously, my role is within UEFA, and the decision as to Gianni Infantino's future will rest with the 211 different national associations across the world. So, you know, I wouldn't want to be patronising in any way and to assume that the position we take in Europe is a position that will be taken everywhere. But the intervention last week around FFE, which would have sold to private equity parts of the World Cups, women and men's, struck right at the heart of everything we believe in football, in terms of the game being owned by the players and the clubs and the fans. And so I think this was the latest in a series of interventions by Infantino that really have accumulated now to reach the position where I think people seriously doubt that he is the leader to take us forward in the international game.
1: What would it actually have meant, Laura, for people who just sit on the sofa or go to games? What would they have noticed if all this had actually gone through?
3: I think the way to describe it, Jane, really, is that you're effectively selling off the crown jewels of football. And a good comparison is that those of us who are the custodians of the game, and we're all only temporary custodians, are driven by sporting decisions in all of the decisions we make. So they're based on player welfare, they're based on supporters' experiences and so on. But the minute you introduce private equity into the game, especially in a tournament or tournaments as significant as the two World Cups for men and women, then shareholders expect profit as the biggest motivation for decision making. And of course, that has an immediate threat to supporters in terms of ticket pricing and exclusion of supporters from big tournaments, the size of tournaments. So we would have probably seen an immediate increase in the size of the World Cup, which would have been to the detriment of players and their welfare. So I think for us, it was a clash of the objectives and motivations that should underpin football, which for us in UEFA are about the fans and the clubs and the players. But once you introduce private equity, all of that changes.
1: Who do you think could or should replace him?
3: I think it's too early to talk in that sense yet, because, of course, at the moment, Gianni Infantino is president and will remain president until he either resigns or he loses an election next March. But I think there are plenty of talented, honourable, ethical women and men in football who could succeed him. But there has to be a candidate that can unite the world. And again, you know, whilst UEFA is probably the most powerful confederation, because we have most of the successful teams at club and international level, that doesn't mean that it has to be a European candidate. Well, we have to coalesce around somebody who could potentially defeat Infantino, but take the game forward in the right way. That's the most significant thing. Somebody who has the principles to develop the sport.
9: But how did Infantino get the job in the first place?
3: Well, look, you know, football governance is a complex old world, as I've discovered since I was elected to UEFA's executive committee. And it's often the case that candidates are able to garner support for a whole host of different reasons. And of course, Infantino was standing immediately after the Michel Platini business in UEFA and the Sepp Blatter business at FIFA. So it's never as straightforward as it seems, but we are where we are now. And I think we're about to enter a new era in the development of the game. And I hope that's one that will propel us to a model of really good governance that's transparent and fair and equitable, because that's how the game has to go now.
9: Right. I mean, you've just alluded to some of the other issues in international football, which I think it's fair to say has always been, well, you tell me, but is murky the right word?
3: Well, I like to think that in UEFA we've embarked on a modernisation project, and I've been involved in aspects of that, including trying to get more women and more diverse boards everywhere in the game. But that's not the case everywhere in the world. I think that's fair to say. And we're all on a journey, Jane. You know, we've got improvements to make in UEFA, but we appreciate that if we're going to continue to have credibility as the leaders of football in Europe, in our case, then we need to make sure the fans' voices are heard, players' voices are heard, that we have diverse governance that is transparent and has good rules around due diligence and accountability. And that's really what the next president of FIFA has to take very, very seriously, because any more mistakes, it jeopardises the future of the game. And I think the game is far too precious for that to happen.
9: Right. I mean, to people who perhaps aren't paid up football fans, they might just detect, I don't know, you're not a pompous person, I absolutely get that, but the idea that this is a world of a principle, and that people are driven by all the right motives and they just want people to share in the joy of playing what is a wonderful game, they'll just think, well, what is that woman on about? When in the Premier League, for example, you've got people on £500,000 a week to knock a ball about. Are you in danger of just becoming a little bit pompous about all this? It's just about making money. Always has been, always will be.
3: No, I don't think so. And the reason for that, Jane, is that the game is much more than the top leagues. I mean, I take your point about wages in the Premier League, but that's not the point, really. The game is about grassroots. It's about children playing, girls and boys. It's about recreational football. It's about referees who give up their time and coaches and administrators. That's the game, OK? The very top level is a tiny, tiny proportion of what we all do, in whether that's in Wales with the FA or in UEFA or in FIFA. And the game gives enormous pleasure to people, undoubtedly, in every sense, including supporters who go out to support their clubs every week at grassroots level. But when we are custodians of the game, as I am and as Infantino is, then we have an extra responsibility to follow really important business and governance principles. I don't think that's pompous at all. I think that's fundamental. In any other sector, one would be really expected and would be held up to account for following due diligence, for following good communications, for being transparent, for being equitable. So, you know, I get what you're alluding to, but there is a difference between private clubs, like the clubs in the Premier League, and us as governors of the game. We are not for profit. And 98% of the money that UEFA raises through Champions League and so on goes into grassroots and the development of the game. And that's the role that we have as custodians, is to ensure the game's in better health when we leave than it was when we started.
9: So actually what Infantino might have done, although he didn't intend it, he's united the world of football in a way that perhaps it hasn't been for quite some time.
3: Well, he certainly didn't intend that with the intervention last week. But, you know, I've said this a few times over the past 72 hours. Strangely, football might come out of this better, in a better, healthier place. And I think we needed to lance that boil of how poorly governed football has been at FIFA level and the kind of egocentrism around the leadership. And this, in many respects, has been the issue, however you want to call it, the straw that's broken the camel's back. But it's the latest in a series. And I just think the football community is aligned itself to become powerful, to have a single voice that is emotional, but also really determined to change football for the good. So, yeah, maybe we look back at this as a moment in football's history and say the Infantino intervention, which backfired, has united the world of football. And I really hope so, because, you know, that's what we all aim to do.
1: That is the view of Laura McAllister, UEFA Vice President and the former captain of the Welsh women's team.
8: We are 0333 003 2353 this afternoon. We're taking all of your thoughts and your tributes to our colleague Rod Liddell, who has died. That death announced today. He was just 66 years old. We're Jane and Fee at times.radio on the email as well. And in the next 15 minutes or so, we will also consider who's in the running to become the next Scottish Labour leader. You are with Times Radio. It is 15 minutes past three.
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8: It's now 17 minutes past three. So Times Radio presenter and Sunday Times columnist Rod Liddell has died after a short illness. And Reform UK's leader Nigel Farage has just posted on X to say extremely sad news that Rod Liddell is no longer with us. Rob was one of the most prolific columnists Westminster has ever seen, and he will be missed. Here is Rod beginning his first Times Radio show in January of last year.
16: Hello, this is Rod Liddell on Times Radio in the first of what I hope will be a momentous series of landmark broadcasting, a little like the Rees Lectures, except entirely devoid of any vestige of gravitas, principle or sincerity. I hope you'll stay with me as we disinter and rummage through the entrails of the important political stories of the week, as well as everything compelling thrown up by this country's strange and vibrant culture.
8: Well, Conservative Party leader Kemi Badenoch has paid tribute, saying that she's heartbroken to hear the news about Rod. And she was a guest on his show last year when they spoke about challenging shoplifters.
16: I think it's a subject which has got enormous reach to the electorate. It's one of the most popular subjects. Whenever I write about it, the messages come in. But the problem, it seems to me, is that whilst, yes, we have a part to play, and obviously 10,000 police officers is a way of stressing support for criminal justice, but not if those police officers are told that shoplifting is not a terribly important crime, that the theft of property no longer has the force it once had as a crime, and that, as you rightly say, if it ever came to court, if you apprehended a shoplifter, you'd be as likely to be clobbered by the courts as would the shoplifter, who would probably get off with no sentence whatsoever.
11: This is one of the things where we need to actually let people know what the law says. The law actually allows you to use, reasonable force. I think where things are going wrong is within the judicial system, not enough prison places. So judges might think it's not really worth it sending someone in.
8: Well, it wasn't all politics and opinion, though. In November, Rod spoke to fellow Times Radio presenter Ed Vasey about the impact of losing his dog.
14: Her death was expected, and yet when it happened, I simply wasn't prepared, and nor do I think my wife was, for the sheer level of grief that was involved. And at times, one will pinch oneself and say, hang on, this is a dog, you know, can you see what's happening in the world and people who are losing their loved ones? And yet, this grief is absolutely overpowering, and it has been overpowering. Far, far more than I ever bargained for.
8: Well, in a statement released today, Rod's children, Wilder, Tyler and Emmy, have said this. We're all very saddened and shocked at the sudden passing of our wonderful father. He raised us, much as you might imagine, to be inquisitive, brave and always humorous. Even in hospital over the last few weeks, he consistently held the room and never let the awful situation show. He's left a legacy we're all incredibly proud of. He will always be our guide on how to live an extraordinary life. More on Rod Little and his life, his politics, his writing and his contributions in John Pienaar's programme after 4 o'clock this afternoon. And our lines are very much open, Jane, aren't they? Many of you feel, and you're right to, that people on the radio are your friends. You know, we find ourselves in your ears and in your homes, and the policy of Times Radio is to invite you all to contribute to any conversation that we're having. So many of you have really felt this as a very shocking personal thing today, and we completely get it.
9: We do. And it's also worth saying that many of us like to hear people on the radio we don't agree with. That's kind of one of the fun aspects of being, as we both are, avid listeners to radio. John says, so sorry to hear the news about Rod Little, a unique voice in broadcasting. He'll be sorely missed. Al says, Rod was the antidote to daft metropolitan liberalism, and he's going to miss him very, very much.
8: Well, Rod Little would absolutely love that description. We are 21 minutes past three now. The Scottish Labour leadership contest formally opens today. It's already devolved into argument. One candidate has denounced misogyny in the process, while others are reportedly trying to encourage a narrower contest. It comes after the party's leader, Anna Sawa, quit to become a Lord and a minister in Andy Burnham's new government. John Boothman is a political correspondent for The Times and Sunday Times, focused on Scotland. John, day one of the contest, I mean, it sounds a little bit busy, not entirely full of love already. What's happened?
17: Look, this is just such a weird thing. Just as Andy Burnham's united the Labour Party, he's bringing some sense of purpose in the government, Scottish Labour's embarking on what's already become a pretty divisive contest. There's 6 weeks and 3 days to go. The candidates are fighting. Look, I mean, basically, as you said, this arose because Anas Sarwar went to the Lords. He accepted a job as a Minister of State. That was really, really cathartic for Labour in Scotland. They had suffered their worst defeat ever since devolution, 17 seats out of 129. And then Sarwar goes and does something that he said he would never do, takes a seat in the Lords. His closest friends didn't know. The staff were shocked, and it sent really shockwaves throughout the party. And now we've got a contest where, you know, as I say already, it's bitterly divided.
8: So tell us just a little bit more about those divisions and the different positions that people are now holding within the party.
17: So, so far, we've got three people who've declared that they want to stand. Two of them have got nominations. Two of them, that's Michael Mara, who's a North East MSP, and Joe Fagan, who's a South of Scotland MSP. I mean, I think, to be fair, people think that in policies terms, you couldn't really draw a cigarette paper between them, yet already One's trying to actually portray himself as the outsider because he's just to become a member of the Scottish Parliament. That's Joe Fagan. And Michael Mara, who's the favourite to win the contest, has already been portrayed as being the establishment candidate, the guy who drew up the losing party manifesto for the elections there in May. Now, the third candidate, a woman called Monica Lennon, hasn't secured the requisite number of nominations to get on the ballot paper yet. She's accused, the party establishment of a bit of a stitch-up of misogyny. She says the whole thing, the faction fighting around it, reeks of male privilege. You know, pretty heavy stuff. With 6 weeks to go, as I've said, there could have been a fourth candidate, a Corbynite, Katie Clark. She was Jeremy Corbyn's political secretary at Westminster before she went to the House of Lords and then ended up in the Scottish Parliament. But she said this morning that she's not going to contest it. So, as I say, we've got 6 weeks to go. Burnham's doing really well. They're ahead at Westminster in the polls. And the Scottish Labour Party is fighting like cat and dog.
8: Yeah, I mean, what an extraordinary sight. And as you say, I mean, we're still weeks out from seeing a final decision here. Do you expect any of those candidates to fold in behind another one if they've announced their positions and are so entrenched against each other already?
17: No, look, I mean, I think there's going to be a contest. The question is whether the contest is between two people who broadly agree with each other, but will certainly find points of difference between each other. They've got people behind them who, as I said, have already engaged in a bit of faction fighting round about this. And then a third candidate, possibly Monica Lennon, if she can get the requisite support to get in the ballot paper, who represents a sort of different strand, a more leftish stance than the other two candidates who are standing. It's worth saying that Monica Lennon, she's probably the most well-known in Scotland of the three. She contested the election against Anas Sarwar in 2021 for the leadership and got 42% of the vote. She's very well known around about Holyrood. She's a newspaper columnist. She was also responsible, for a number of things in the Parliament, including a campaign about period poverty, also an ecocide bill which failed to get support. But, you know, she's got some backing, I think, among the wider membership, but she has to wait and see whether she gets the number of MSPs and MPs to back her to get into the race.
8: What does this mean for Scottish Labour's position in the polls?
17: Well, Scottish Labour's in a pretty bad place. There's been seven elections since devolution. They won, as I say, only 17 seats. They were second equal, I suppose you could put it, with Reform in those Scottish Parliament elections. Not as bad, of course, as what happened in Wales. But, you know, Scottish Labour are really, really worried now. We've got the local government elections next year, and some people are predicting that for the first time ever amongst the 30 or so local authorities in Scotland, that Labour might not even have the leadership of a single one. They've also now got, of course, 37 MPs. They had a great general election in 2024, winning most of those seats from the SNP. But they've gone backwards since. And, you know, as I say, the MPs, the Scottish Labour MPs, they're now concerned, looking over their shoulders at the next election, whenever it will come. Andy Burnham's doing well, but in their own backyard, it's a shambles.
8: And obviously, when one party weakens, other parties can strengthen. Where do you see that strength developing?
17: Look, again, you know, we're sitting in Scotland where that's the SNP. They've been in government now since 2007. It's a long time. They're here until, 2031, until the next election. The SNP, you know, they're just coasting at the moment. They don't appear to need to do that much. You're looking around, Reform seem to have peaked a bit in Scotland. If Labour goes backwards, you know, the votes could... We had a very curious situation that none of us thought we would ever see, was it last month when the Scottish Conservatives won a seat from the SNP in the north of Scotland. So there's a lot to play for, but Labour's in a pretty bad place.
8: John, thank you very much indeed for your time. John Boothman is Scottish political correspondent for The Times.
9: Now, before 4 o'clock this afternoon, we're talking to Megan Harwood-Baines, who always joins us on a Monday to discuss, personal finance matters, really. But today, she's talking about the real problem that a lot of middle-aged women have in getting work, getting the right kind of work, the sort of job they'd actually love to do, the kind of work they're qualified to do. And here's a slice of life from a listener who says, I have 2 degrees, BA and an MA, and Chartered Institute of Marketing qualifications. I've worked in marketing and PR up to director level for startups, agencies and international corporations. I'm 58 now, and if I do get an interview, everybody is half my age and I'm dumbing down my experience. I've now lost all my confidence. During this time I've been looking for work, I have been working in an amazing shop where our team of 12 all have degrees, master's degrees, professional qualifications, even in one case studying for a doctorate. It is the most overqualified, supportive group of extraordinary women, and we're all on minimum wage and have the financial anxiety that goes alongside it. I feel as though I'm on the scrap heap at 58 and know I could contribute more for at least another decade or so. I've only got the state pension, so I do need to keep working. And she goes on to say, I also have 2 graduate children in their 20s who can't find work either and don't even get replies to their professional applications, even minimum wage filler jobs. One barista job they applied for had 650 applicants. Right, I mean, that is a proper slice of life from that listener. Thank you for it, but depressing stuff, isn't it?
8: Very depressing. And one of the things that we're going to talk about with Megan is whether or not there is a very, very valid criticism to be made about the algorithms that are being used in online recruitment, where they are biased against middle-aged women in particular, and they are biased against women who are seen to be overqualified for certain positions. There are many times in your life where you may not feel able to or capable or want to work to the level of your ambition. That often happens to women who are also doing an awful lot of childcare and caring roles, still work, just unpaid. But whether or not there is a certain part of AI that, instead of recognising that, instead of having been coded to recognise that, it is holding that against women in particular.
9: Right.
8: That's what needs investigating. Quite a few middle-aged women have made that point.
9: Right, really interesting. Thank you, as ever, for all your messages this afternoon. And so many of you have taken the time today to tell us just how much you're going to miss Rod Little. So we will read some of those out as well before 4 o'clock. So many of them still coming in. Now, it is Monday. That means our literary salon will be up and running after the latest news bulletin. Laura Hackett is with us, deputy literary editor and fiction editor at The Times and The Sunday Times. Right now, though, it is headline time. Here is Daisy Steele in the newsroom.
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2: Good afternoon. The White House has denied reports that Gianni Infantino is seeking help from the Trump administration to remain as FIFA president. A US State Department official says there are no plans for the FIFA boss to speak with Secretary of State Marco Rubio. It comes as the English FA joins Wales in withdrawing support for Infantino's re-election, while UEFA considers legal action over his failed World Cup sell-off plan. Laura McAllister is the vice president of UEFA.
3: Clearly, we've made our voice heard well in Europe, as have the Asian Federation and CONCACAF. But, you know, we need to have a candidate that can really unite everyone across the world to ensure that he or she is capable of beating Infantino.
2: Reform UK's leader says its plan to intercept small boats crossing the Channel and return them to France or Belgium complies with international law. The party proposes ordering the Navy to help out if it wins power. Meanwhile, Nigel Farage has said he's open-minded about holding talks with Restore's Rupert Lowe in a pact to reunite the right of British politics. Journalist and broadcaster Rod Little has died after a short illness. He was 66. His 3 children say they're saddened and shocked at the sudden passing of their wonderful father. The high-profile columnist for the Sunday Times and The Sun died in hospital in Middlesbrough last night. And England and Wales have experienced their driest July on record, with rainfall in southern England the lowest recorded in a single month. The Met Office has also confirmed both nations saw more sunshine than ever last month, while Wales saw its joint warmest July. And for a news bulletin when you want it, search for the Times Radio News Briefing on any podcast platform.
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20: 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I
21: heard you. A red light becomes a moment to breathe. A coffee run, a kick of momentum. A wrong turn turns into an adventure, while a song becomes your soundtrack. From the driver's seat of an LBX, even the most ordinary of days can feel that little bit.

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2: Couple of thoughts from you. Neil says, sexist AI, nothing to do with sexism, everything to do with being over 45. And why most smart interviewees now do two things, namely, remove their age from a CV and only list the last 5 to 7 years of experience.
3: Yeah, but I mean, what kind of a world have we come to where we're having to do that? We're having to deny all of the wonderful experience that we've got in order to just get a foot in the door in order to push the door open again. I mean, I do hear you on the sexism thing, and I think it is, it often sounds very provocative to say that the job situation is affecting women more than men. But it is just a fact in terms of hours worked and positions held that women's CV, if they've had children or caring responsibilities, can just look very, very different to men. But I am not for one moment suggesting it's not a tough world out there for middle-aged men too, because it is.
2: John says, women seeking work, professional women, it isn't only impacting women. It's almost like I brought that in, John, because Fee had just said that it wasn't just impacting women. We know it isn't. But John makes this point. I'm in my mid-50s with 2 degrees and 25 years of executive and director experience. It's really tough, in fact, almost impossible to find relevant work. In one interview, the first two questions were, which school did you go to? I went to a state school. And why did you choose your A-levels? No real interest in my working experience. John, that is infuriating. I mean, I really feel for him there. Because if you are in your mid-50s, where you went to school and what A-levels you chose, I mean, for Pete's sake, it's a lifetime ago.
3: It's a lifetime ago, but also, I mean, how irrelevant to the work environment. I mean, those are both topics that, to be honest, you should just leave at the door.
2: I would have thought so. Anyway, this is obviously very real and a situation well worth exploring. So we'll do exactly that in a few moments' time. First, though, we are unashamedly highbrow on a Monday afternoon. It is Literary Salon Monday. And here she is, Laura Hackett, Deputy Literary Editor and Fiction Editor. Is this a new role?
4: Sort of. They added some words onto the end of the existing role, which is very exciting.
2: Does it come with remuneration?
4: Well, we'll talk about that afterwards.
2: Okay, right. But you are now Deputy Literary Editor and Fiction Editor at The Times and Sunday Times. So you've picked three books for us, and I want to start with Sebastian Barry's The Newer World. Tell us about this.
4: Well, we had a little thing a few days ago. The Booker Long List came out, and we started thinking about those books of years gone by that had made the Booker Long List and then never to the short list. And as we were doing some research on that, we discovered that Sebastian Barry has been longlisted a number of times and never shortlisted, which I think is a real shame because I think he's a really wonderful writer. He is an Irish writer, but the books he's best known for are a series of books set in America shortly after the Civil War, which sort of revolve around the same cast of characters. There's one, Thomas McNulty, which he's based on someone that one of his own ancestors. But then all these people that Thomas McNulty, you know, comes into contact with. And this latest one, The Newer World, is about a man called Tennyson Bougereau, who at the beginning of the book is a slave but is freed and has to sort of make his own way in the world. And he initially is working at this farm with his sister Rosalie, and then he gets the opportunity to go away to Nashville to train as a singer. And we sort of follow him through that journey and where it takes him. And obviously it's a brilliant story, but what I think makes it so brilliant is just the sentence level, the prose. He really has, I think, ticked into that kind of very biblical kind of diction from that time in America, and you just really feel like you're there.
2: So
4: almost.
2: There's a kind of poetic quality to
4: it. It's really poetic, yes. Okay. But not in a boring way.
2: No.
4: Not that poetry is boring, but it really does. The pace never lets up. He's always going somewhere new, meeting new people, and it's really exciting, but really beautifully written as well.
2: How important is it to a writer to win the Booker Prize? Because or

0: to get on the shortlist, presumably in sales terms, the impact is considerable if you get from the long list onto the shortlist and then eventually win it?
1: I think in sales terms, it's pretty huge. But also, if you're a fairly new writer, not even necessarily just a debut author, but maybe someone who's got two books under their belt, if you get a long listing, or even better, a short listing, then publishers are going to be really keen to publish your next book, because that's not always a given. Even if you publish a book and it sells reasonably well and gets some nice reviews, a publisher might still have lost money on you and they might not want to publish your next book. But if you've got a long listing, I mean, that's a real vote of confidence. So it matters a lot.
0: Are you undumpable if you make it to the long list of any major literary prize? Pretty much.
1: No one's undumpable, but a book or long list, or even better, short list, they're going to be pretty keen to keep you, I think.
0: Okay, so this is The Newer World by Sebastian Barry. It sounds really unusual, actually, and very different. And sometimes you just boggle at the amount of research that must have been required to write a book like this.
1: Yeah, I'm actually going to be interviewing Sebastian quite soon about this book. Right. And that's definitely high up on my questions, because even the research he's done into the particular songs that they would have sung at that time, I imagine it's been, you know, a huge amount of work. But yeah, you can really feel it coming through, just the kind of confidence that he writes about these places and people.
0: Right, well worth seeking out then. Now, Caroline Blackwood's Great Granny Webster. Oh, this sounds quite spooky. If we had a budget, we could play spooky music, but we don't. Yes, well, quite bad. Tell us about Great Granny Webster by Caroline Blackwood.
1: So this is a reissued novel. It was published years and years ago and actually was shortlisted for the Booker Prize when it came out. But Philip Larkin, I think, he threatened to jump out of a window if the book that he wanted didn't win. So it did not win, but it's very, very good. It's basically based on Caroline Blackwood's own family history. And she came from a very interesting family. She was the daughter of a marquis, and her mother was one of the Guinness girls. So she came from this kind of mad aristocratic family and grew up actually in Northern Ireland.
0: Can I just say, people will have noticed, there is a slight Northern Irish, or indeed Irish. I mean, you do occasionally, your roots come out in the books.
1: The roots do come out, but you know, I'm following my taste is saying Northern Irish. But I don't think Caroline Blackwood really counts as Northern Irish, because she's very posh and lived most of her life in England. But she grew up in this crumbling pile in Northern Ireland, which isn't really representative of how most people grow up.
0: All right.
1: So you have to give me that one.
0: Okay. Well, it's a score draw. So tell us, I mean, it does sound genuinely terrifying.
2: You know that you can get back at Jane for mentioning every single available scouse opportunity known to mankind in any given interview on any given topic. You know, you can go there. I give you permission.
1: Well, you're going there for me. Yeah. I don't need to.
0: Or is too polite. So tell me, this is a set in this gloomy mausoleum.
1: Yes. So the protagonist, who is a young woman that I think we can quite fairly say is based on Caroline Blackwood herself, she falls ill and she's sent to stay with her great granny Webster, who's this kind of terrifying Dickensian character, really, lives in this gloomy old house in Hove, and she lives in this atmosphere of real austerity. So every night, little tiny pats of margarine arrive, but on huge silver butter dishes. So it's sort of just this strange atmosphere. And every day that she's taken out in the car with her great-grandmother to get some sea air, but the car is only opened, the windows are only opened a little inch, so she can only get a tiny breath of sea air. So she visits her great-granny, and then she goes on this kind of journey around different relatives, and she wants to kind of unlock her family history. So she then goes to visit her Aunt Lavinia, who is absolutely the opposite of Great Granny Webster. She's a party girl. She's notorious in the London scene. And when she goes to visit Aunt Lavinia, she discovers that Aunt Lavinia has tried to kill herself and is in hospital. And she's saying all these things like, how can one be expected to regain one's wish to live when the brutes make it impossible for one to have a lipstick or do one's hair? So you get the vibe. It's very much based on her family history. There's not really a plot per se, but it's just so evocative, really good fun. Robbie read it over the weekend and he loved it too. So it's not just Northern Irish bias.
2: Okay. All right. Don't worry, Laura. Don't worry. Bring your bias. It's fine.
0: You say it's funny. I mean, that sounded a little bleak, but you're telling me it's...
1: Well, Caroline Blackwood had this very kind of dark humour, and all of her books you can really see this come across. Because, yeah, as you're right, she's in this sort of hospital having tried to kill herself. It is quite bleak, but it's delivered with this real black humour the whole way through, which is very funny.
0: Right. And is this the same... Have I got the same woman? She wrote a very good book about Greenham Common. Is that the same Caroline Blackwood?
1: It could be.
0: It could be. I'll have a look in a second. I think I might have got that wrong. I stand corrected if I got it wrong. Down Burrow Lane by Michael Morpurgo. Michael Morpurgo, very well known.
1: Yes, so you probably know him as a children's author, most famously of War Horse, which is a film, which was the best ever National Theatre production in terms of sales. This is non-fiction, which he hasn't written so much of, and it's really a memoir. It's about him, and significantly it's also about his wife, Claire, about how they moved to Devon years and years and years ago and set up this charity called Farms for City Children, which is still going to this day, very strong. But it's just this really, really lovely memoir. It's really beautiful on their love story and on Claire, who actually is the daughter of Alan Lane, so who founded Penguin Books. Right. So there's a real literary backstory to it all. And at one point, when Michael and Claire tried to set up this charity, he goes for a walk to clear his head, comes down to the river and spots a strange man fishing, and they have a conversation. And who is the strange man? But Ted Hughes, the poet who goes on to help him set up this charity. It's full of really beautiful natural description, but also it's just very moving. You can read it very quickly. It's quite slim. And if you're looking for a kind of really nice, warm family memoir by a name that you can really trust, then I would really recommend it.
0: Well, that sounds lovely.
2: You're absolutely right that Caroline Blackwood did write a book about Greenham Common called On the Perimeter.
0: Right. I think it was I can see the cover. It was a Virago. Virago.
2: Yes.
0: Book. Yeah. That would be right, wouldn't it?
1: You see,
0: Laura, when you come in here, we all learn.
1: We all learn from each other.
0: You seem slightly reluctant to acknowledge that.
1: Not at all.
0: So I really am intrigued by Down Burrow Lane by Michael Morpurgo, because he's one of those people that, I don't know, just instinctively you feel positive about.
1: Yes.
0: I'm sure this is not a cosy read, but something well worth your time.
1: Yes. And he's one of those people I had the good fortune to be able to meet him, and I was quite nervous in advance because I grew up reading those stories.
0: Yeah.
1: And I can confirm he's just as lovely in real life as you would expect.
0: It would be really awful if he was horrible.
1: Imagine. I was quite nervous about that.
0: Yeah,
1: but he wasn't.
0: Okay. Thank you very much indeed, Laura.
2: Can I just put in one small correction? It's HarperCollins.
0: Oh,
2: yes. Right. Important to say.
0: Gosh, very important in this building. Laura, thank you very much. The books this week, Down Burrow Lane by Michael Morpurgo, Great Granny Webster by Caroline Blackwood, and The Newer World by Sebastian Barry.
2: A final couple of thoughts about Rod Liddell from us in this programme. John Pienaar will want to say a few words himself, I'm sure. Helen says, so very shocked to hear about Rod Liddell's passing, as well as the many fine qualities attributed to him. I would add warmth. I'm so sad. This one comes in from Julie. I have to admit that I hadn't heard of him when he took over from Hugo. I wasn't looking forward to it, but I thought I'd give him a go. That is the spirit, Julie. I was very quickly hooked and was avidly waiting for him to return. Such terrible, sad news. His children's tribute summed him up. Thank you for all of those. We will, of course, keep the lines open, 0333 003 2353. So after applying for hundreds of positions with no luck, former fashion editor Stacey Dugrid went public about being unable to land a job at 52. Her confession triggered a flood of replies from midlife women who also felt sidelined by a job market prioritising youth over experience. So we're going to talk about why so many high-flying women now feel Invisible. And we're going to do that with Megan Harwood-Baines, senior money reporter with The Times and Sunday Times. For a start, Megan, have I correctly pronounced Stacey's surname? Because we were all giving it a go earlier. What would you say?
3: That is a very good question, and I think so. I've only ever seen it written down, so I'm as in the dark as you are on that one.
2: So if anybody wants to look her up on the Instagram, the spelling is D-U-G-U-I-D. And Instagram is really where all of this took off when Stacey posted about the reality of her situation. Tell us a bit more.
3: So she posted about it in June, and she went public with the fact that she can't get a job at the age of 52. And since then, she said she's received thousands

0: that we talk about how it affects women, because it does affect them differently. So women are more likely to be part of what we call the sandwich generation. So they're caring for elderly parents as well as caring for children who may not have flown the nest, they may not have been able to afford a house. So as a result, they're more likely to need flexible working arrangements. Now, if you're a candidate applying for a job alongside a male counterpart who doesn't need to, let's say, work from home 2 days a week, or doesn't require an early finish to pick up children from school or anything like that, that feels like it's going to instantly disadvantage you, even though it shouldn't, and legally it shouldn't. In the eyes of the recruiter, you can see why that might make a difference. So it is important that we talk about how women are affected differently to men.
1: And there is also this simple truth that if you've had caring responsibilities in the past, your CV looks different, doesn't it?
0: It does. And I've got a couple of friends who are trying to return to work after maternity leave, and they're really struggling with how do you structure a CV around these career breaks, these gaps in working, because you've not really, you know, you've not been doing nothing. You've been doing one of the hardest jobs out there. You've been caring for a child. But it's really hard to sort of get an employer to see the value in that time.
1: We also really need to talk about the new methods of recruitment, mm-hmm. don't we? Because much of what Stacey has gone on to say is very valid criticism of some of the models that are used, certainly to sift through the initial CV that you send in. Tell us a bit more about those.
0: So there's this AI screening, which in some ways AI is great, but in this instance, you know, I've been caught out by AI screening before where I've just instantly had job applications dismissed, and that's simply because you don't put the right keywords in or the right buzzwords, and it doesn't flag it up in the system as you being qualified for this job. So say for example a woman has worked in a number of different industries, it may not see that she has enough experience in one particular sector in order to qualify her for that job. So a lot of women quoted in the piece, one says she applied for 673 job applications and had about two interviews. Many of her applications were just screened out right at the start.
1: Right. So people are now taking years off their experience, mm-hmm. so they don't look overqualified. Yep. They're not mentioning jobs that they've had, so yep. it looks like they're fresh to the field. How have we got to a stage where it's better to lie?
0: Yeah, I mean, I've spoken to people in the past before who have said, you know, I've removed my age from my CV, I've removed the year I graduated, and you can build in tools into your AI recruitment that essentially no one would ever know. So if you build in a tool that says only put forward applicants that graduated after 1990 or 1995, no one's going to ever know that you're doing that. So it can be quite sneaky for employers who are looking for younger candidates without kind of making that explicit.
1: Right. I mean, that would be ageism. Mm-hmm. I mean, that's it is an offence to use that against people. So you're saying that if it's just in the AI somehow, that's getting round it.
0: It's still illegal, but there is an element of like, how would anyone ever know?
1: Yeah. Ouch. Yeah. Okay. What other similar themes have these women found?
0: I mean, so some have spent thousands on career counselling. So one woman spent £5,000 on career counselling, and she said it didn't make any difference because fundamentally there was nothing wrong with her CV. One of the women quoted in the piece was Jamie Klinger. She founded the Reclaim the Streets movement in the wake of Sarah Everard's murder. Hugely qualified, you know, she's a TEDx speaker, and she was also struggling to find a job. And you know, she said, there's nothing wrong with my CV. It's just being sifted out. And now she's having to go on, you know, job seeker's allowance. And there's a huge amount of shame that women feel around claiming.
1: We do need to address this point of sexism, because actually as soon as we started talking about this topic, we did receive quite a few texts from our very welcome male listeners. This one from Neil, nothing to do with sexism, everything to do with being over 45 and why most smart interviewees now do two things, as you were saying, Megan, namely remove their age from a CV and only list the last 5 to 7 years experience. This from James, who says the lady who's out of work, very senior marketing professional, along with her group of similar friends and colleagues, should set up their own marketing consultancy. Lots of companies want high caliber people as fractional staff. I think they would be superb. Alex says, I don't think age discrimination is necessarily also sexual discrimination. So let's take the sex discrimination thing again. I think what the response to Stacey Dugreed's post has revealed is something about the way that women have felt in trying to address the problem. And I wonder whether we can at least give that the respect it deserves.

0: I mean, it has been difficult for women to come forward and say, I'm absolutely on the scrap heap now.
1: Yeah.
0: But, I mean, men have faced this when they faced unemployment before, so am I being unfair?
1: I mean, men have faced it. I mean, it is interesting. It's always men who say that it's nothing to do with sexism. It's rarely women who come forward, and I think there's a reason for that. I mean, if we look at the way we discuss men and women, as men get older, they get more experience. You know, we see grey hair in men as, you know, a sign of experience, whereas with women, we're encouraged to dye our hair and cover it up. And it's small, subtle things like that that, you know, just build into this, you know, it is still sexist. I mean, it's hard to kind of deny that that's happening. I mean, look at the lack of menopause support in most workplaces when, you know, women in their 50s and 60s are going through menopause. I mean, how much support is out there really?
0: What could be done to change this? Do we need to open up AI a bit more and really challenge some of these recruitment processes? And that wouldn't be us doing it. That would need a government to do it, wouldn't it?
1: Yeah, I mean, I think AI can be great, but if it is just sifting huge numbers of applications into the scrap heap, you need to really look at, is there a way in which a human can look at sort of, I mean, potentially not every application. If I think you mentioned one earlier where it was a barista job that had 600 applicants, that's really hard to have someone look at each application. But there has to be a way of putting in more human oversight so that this doesn't happen.
0: Yeah, we would hope so. I know that we'll have a very full postbag about this, so I'm sure it's a conversation we will return to. Megan, thank you very much indeed.
2: Let's just say this from Paul. I very much hope, in the spirit of the late Rod Liddell, God bless him, this jobs conversation is nonsense. There we are. That's what Rod would have said. Unfortunately, he's no longer around to say it, but we've said it now. Megan, thank you. It is 4:03.
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9: Thank you for all your messages. Why don't we end with this one from Andy? I consider myself a proud, gay, London liberal, middle of the road. No broadcaster or writer ever made me laugh or think as much as Rod Liddell did. Always insightful, always provocative, always funny, and often right. I'll often miss his weekly presence in my life. Sincere condolences to friends and family who must feel his loss acutely.
0: More from John Pina in a couple of moments' time, but that's it from Jane and from me. We are back tomorrow from 2 o'clock. You can hear even more of us if you'd like to. Our daily podcast Off Air with Jane and Fee is available free on the Times app. It drops at about 6 o'clock. It's never going to get any easier to say it drops, without sounding like a total fraud. Our producer today was Felix Forbes. Our technical operator was Ryan Boyden.

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1: Thanks, Jane. Thank you, Fee. At 4 o'clock, I'm John Pienaar, and this is Times Radio Drive. Here are the headlines. The English FA is to formally withdraw its letter of support for Gianni Infantino's re-election. And reform leader Nigel Farage has confirmed he's reached out to Rupert Lowe for a United Right coalition. And coming up, we'll be dissecting Reform's plan to curb small boat crossings, talking to the political editor at Times Radio, Anna Mihailova, and is Gianni Infantino on borrowed time? Simon Johnson, the former director of corporate affairs at the FA, is joining me to talk about it.
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1: And here's the news with Daisy Steele.
3: Thanks, John. Good afternoon. A US government spokesman has denied reports the head of FIFA will meet US Secretary of State Marco Rubio in a bid to keep his job. Gianni Infantino has reportedly been lobbying the Trump administration with his position under threat over botched plans to sell stakes in the World Cup. Several nations are boycotting his re-selection in March. The Times sports news editor Charlie Talbot-Smith told Times Radio Infantino is now fighting for his survival at FIFA.
4: It wouldn't surprise me if you and me are sitting here later on this week and finally ding dong, the witch is dead and Gianni is gone. But yeah, you know, the latest news today of the FA and the Welsh FA writing letters of support, they will no longer support his bid for re-election. They're gestures rather than they don't have a meaningful impact.
3: Columnist and broadcaster Rod Little has died aged 66 after a short illness. Little wrote for the Sunday Times and the Sun and also presented a weekly show on Times Radio. Times newsroom reporter Ollie Cole has more.
5: Little started his Sunday Times column back in 2005, offering views on politics, popular culture and pretty much anything else that had caught the attention of his eagle eye. Always confident in speaking his mind and being a disruptor on the comment pages, his work across the Sunday Times, the Sun and the Spectator drew instant conversation and at times controversy. With the advent of Times Radio, he found his voice as well as his words and, with a new Saturday programme in 2025, led listeners through a breathless news agenda with ruthless comment and a wry smile.
6: This is Rod Little on Times Radio with 180 minutes, literally packed full of seconds. I will be prizing open the Pandora's box of news and allowing nasty, small, brown, biting creatures to flap around everywhere.
5: News Corp Chief Executive Robert Thompson has paid tribute to his wisdom and whimsy, which have echoed around the company and the world. Conservative Party leader Kemi Badenoch described Little's death as heartbreaking.
3: Reform UK says it's willing to talk to Rupert Lowe after he offered to unite the right at the next election. The Restore Britain leader says the two parties can find a common way forward to take on Andy Burnham. The Great Yarmouth MP was expelled from Reform in March of last year amid accusations of bullying, which he denies. Reform Zia Yusuf says he's willing to hold conversations, but is ruling out a coalition.
7: I know enough about British history to know coalition governments achieve absolutely nothing of any value. Nobody gets what they hoped for or wanted. There's only one party with a chance of winning on the right. That is Reform.
3: Meanwhile, Reform UK's Nigel Farage says a plan to use the Royal Navy to intercept small boats in the Channel does comply with international law. He says if his party makes it into government, migrants will be sent back to France. Reform's deputy leader, Richard Tice, has defended himself against a parliamentary investigation. It's understood the complaint relates to a possible failure to declare an interest when talking about Israel in a Westminster Hall debate. The investigation opened last Tuesday, but Mr. Tice told us he's got nothing to hide.
8: I went to Israel September last year when, sadly, the hostages were still being held in Gaza. That was my first visit to Israel. I didn't need to declare it. It was a debate about UK democracy. This is an anti-Semitic, anti-Israeli organisation that's trying to smear and discredit me, and I'm not having it.
3: And it's been confirmed England and Wales have experienced their driest July and sunniest month on record. The Met Office also says that average temperature in Wales equaled the high set 20 years ago, with England just below that peak. There are warnings of potential food shortages, with drought declared across the majority of both nations. And for a news bulletin when you want it, search for the Times Radio News Briefing on any podcast platform.
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1: Hello, I'm John Pienaar with Drive on Times Radio. Thanks for joining me. Now, Nigel Farage's plan to order the Royal Navy to stop the small boats crossing the English Channel is certainly eye-catching and headline-grabbing. Reform UK, calling it the biggest military operation in the Channel since World War II, just adds to the drama. Any party that seriously aspires to govern the country deserves close scrutiny. However seriously, its policies deserve to be taken. So let us do it, starting with you. From what you have been hearing, tell me, what do you think of this idea? Send me a text, 87222. Start with the word Times, or a tweet to @TimesRadio. And let's start with the basic question. Does this plan make sense? Any sense at all? Because if it's a bold and radical way to convince the Channel migrants and the smuggling gangs there's no point to their cruel racket, if it could actually work, well, then it's surely worth talking about, isn't it? If, on the other hand, it's hollow, populist nonsense, full of legal holes and skating over broken treaty obligations, if it would mean a huge diplomatic bust-up with France and Belgium, to say nothing of a face-off between their uniformed services and ours, if it would be physically impossible to intercept crowded dinghies and tow them back without risking their passengers' safety and lives, and then there's the reform talk of allowing armed British personnel to use lethal force to shoot and kill, in other words, terrorists and criminals identified during these operations. Well, how are these targets to be identified on a crowded dinghy? And how do our servicemen and women, playing judge, jury and executioner at sea, how do they feel about that? Just asking. I wonder what you think. Send me a text. Send me a tweet. And a little later, the FA is withdrawing its support from Gianni Infantino, the hugely controversial head of football's global governing body, FIFA, whose plan to sell off the World Cup collapsed so spectacularly. Well, the FA took its time, didn't it? And we'll also be remembering our late colleague Rod Liddle, who's died at the age of 66. Broadcaster Justin Webb and The Spectator's Isabel Hardman are going to be talking to me about Rod. First, though, Nigel Farage setting out reforms plans to stop the small boats crossing the Channel, promising a vast deployment of the Royal Navy to intercept the boats. And here's the Reform UK leader speaking at Westminster.
9: Operation Fortress will be a combined military operation. It will save lives. It will help the French in fulfilling their job of stopping the boats. And it will save a huge amount of money. We are very confident that our policy of securely picking people up and safely taking them back to France, we are entirely confident that that falls within other conventions of international law.
1: Nigel Farage. Now, Reform's Home Affairs spokesperson Zia Yusuf said the plan would be the biggest military operation in the Channel since World War II. He said it would make the UK impenetrable to small boats.
10: First, we will create an integrated surveillance command, unifying military and intelligence surveillance to make ours the most surveilled maritime border in the world. Second, any vessel attempting to cross illegally will be intercepted by our armed forces. It will return them back to France. Not a single illegal migrant trying to reach our shores will make it to Britain. To those with no right to enter Britain, our border will be impenetrable.
1: That's Reform's Zia Yusuf. Well, we reached out to Reform UK for an interview, but they declined our invitation. Let's now welcome to the programme Anna Mihailova, Times Radio's political editor. Hello, Anna.
11: Hi, John.
1: So, Nigel Farage and his team, they really didn't hold back, did they, on the hype surrounding this plan to stop the boats?
11: No, Operation Fortress, as you have described, was announced. I mean, this is quite obviously an attempt to try and change the narrative, get reform back on its home turf, a topic that Nigel Farage has traditionally been very strong on. He reminded everybody assembled that he was one of the first, probably the first politician to go out on the Channel, and the number of times he went out and drew comparison with Chris Philp from the Conservatives, who he says has only started doing it recently. And like you said, I mean, it's gone further than Reform's policy previously. It essentially makes official the kind of proposals that we have been hearing from people a little bit more on the fringes for a while. I mean, we have had this conversation about sending in the Navy quite a few times, and the attempt today was to flesh it out. They said that they had consulted experts and lawyers, and even had the backing of some Navy experts, and tried to present this as a workable plan. But of course, it raised many, many questions.
1: Yes, I'm going to be talking about the issues of practice and principle of using Navy assets to intercept packed inflatables and small boats without risking lives and losing lives. But how does Nigel Farage and his team, how do they address the likelihood that France and Belgium may simply deny our Navy permission to enter their waters and disembark illegal migrants on their beaches and at their ports?
11: Well, Nigel Farage, when asked about this, began by essentially saying that he would first try and get French agreement, and that if he didn't, then that there are ways of doing it. And there was a point where Zia Yusuf said that if you ask a lawyer a legal opinion, they will give you whatever opinion that you want. If you effectively pay the right lawyer, and that's how they've battled it away. I mean,
1: so basically skating over the question altogether.
11: Just, of course, this has been answered, and immediately, as expected, you've had critics jump on the proposals, including lawyers who say, that you can't do it without France's permission, that it would cause an almighty diplomatic stink. I would say that there will be people who, the serious people who do like this sort of plan, and they do exist, John, they will say that bring it on effectively, cause a diplomatic stink. That would be exactly what Prime Minister Farage government would want. I think what's happening, though, is previously, last summer, we had Nigel Farage do these regular press conferences and really seize the momentum and control the narrative and fill a news vacuum that was being left by the government and the official opposition. Mm. And now, you know, he is in a position where he is clearly rattled by all of the repeated questions about donations and his finances and all those reports, which are not going away. And at the same time, I don't think reform, I mean, it looks like they just don't know what to do with Andy Burnham yet. They've tried several attempts so far on how to approach him. Last week, we had this slightly ludicrous scenario where Burnham put forward one of his policies, and we had reform essentially praise it, but they didn't think he could deliver it, which is not exactly a strong attack line. Mm. So I think that was on the what to do about young people unemployment. Mm. So it looks like very much an attempt of Nigel Farage to try and get back that momentum, but it starts to veer into the territory with this policy in particular of a party that looks less and less likely to be in government in Downing Street. And of course, if you're not likely, then you can make all kinds of promises.
1: Mm. I mean, even when you're floundering, the picture you're painting there, and I think you're right, just look at the condition of the Reform Party now in Nigel Farage. He's backed into a corner every second day. There's a new revelation about his finances, which simply adds to the pressure and builds up certainly the mindset, I suppose, on the Reform side that they are being persecuted, whereas being persecuted is not how their critics, including the Times and the Sunday Times, would depict it. They would say they're simply telling stories of facts, and these will be ammunition which will be used not just by their critics, not just by the media, but by regulators. And there's a police investigation going on at the same moment. There's still an obligation to make policy add up. And from what we're saying here, the idea of confronting the French, conducting an incursion into French waters, and that's the only word for it, when the forces of another country enter the waters or land of another without permission, that is an incursion. And then landing people on the beaches, the sovereign territory of that country, without permission, well, there's no lawyer on the planet that can make legal sense of that.
11: No, but John, the thinking inside reform is that they are not appealing to people who are going to be thinking about what the legal arguments are here.
1: Or the practicalities, Alan.
11: They are appealing to people who are frankly fed up of seeing hundreds and thousands of people come over this way, and they've obviously seen a political opportunity off the back of how Spain crackdown in Ceuta.
1: There's no comparison between what Spain did in relation to those crossing the border into Ceuta and this proposition.
11: But I'm just explaining the thinking behind this. This is aimed at a strategy of putting Nigel Farage back on his home turf, where, frankly, the Conservatives continue to be in a very weak position on this subject. And Labour, so far, you know, the numbers keep coming. And they are appealing to voters and, of course, their base primarily, who will hear this proposal, will think it sounds strong and assertive and like someone's actually proposing something, and we'll think, well, the politicians, we don't want these lawyers to start jumping on the detail. One interesting bit that stood out to me in terms of the diplomacy around this kind of proposal is when Farage mentioned the elections in France next year. Now, what could happen in France? I mean, I think the thinking in some parts behind that is that Reform would have a better way in with if it was a Marine Le Pen government, a more far-right government in France. And of course, those connections are there. He has a personal connection to her. But if they're trying to suggest that France, under such a government, if that was the way the election were to go, would be any more likely to accept migrants back, I think that is just for the birds.
1: I think that's a strong point too. In the meantime, I just think, look, I'm simply here just trying to look at and test and discuss the objective value of a policy and the what seem to be large holes in the policy, because that is what we're here to do. That is the nature of our function. And I'm highly thank you. Now we're joined by Chris Philpmire, the Shadow Home Secretary for the Conservative Party. Chris, hello.
12: John, good afternoon.
1: Thanks for joining me. Tell me, what did you make of what you heard there from Reform UK?
12: Well, I think it was a little bit desperate. They seem a little bit panicky, as you said earlier, because of all the problems with Nigel Farage's finances and the £5 million personal gift he got from this crypto billionaire in Thailand. And then, of course, he campaigned to make the crypto rules more permissive. Look, I'm the first person to want to end these awful crossings. I was in France personally last Wednesday, up to my waist in water, directly confronting a people smuggler. And I, in principle, don't have a problem with taking direct action on the channel either. But what they announced today had clearly not been properly thought through. And Reform were unable, Nigel Farage was unable to answer basic questions like, what would they do if the French refused to allow them to disembark the migrants in France? And if you're going to make an announcement like this, you've got to think it through and have answers to basic questions. And I'm afraid to say Reform once again had obviously made up the policy on the back of a fag packet and just announced it without really thinking it through, and it crumbles when you ask just a few basic questions, which is no good for their credibility at all. Now, we Conservatives last year published a much more comprehensive, properly thought out plan. We called it the Borders Plan. People can look it up online. And that contemplates leaving the ECHR, the European Convention on Human Rights, which would then enable us to deport illegal immigrants within a week of arrival without any asylum claim, no human rights claim, no court case, no legal aid, no hotel, no nothing, back to their country of origin, or if that wasn't possible, a safe third country like Rwanda. And the deterrent effect of that would mean the crossings would rapidly end, as they did in Australia when they did something similar about 13 years ago. Because why would those migrants on the beaches in France come to the UK if they know they were going to get deported? Now, we took the trouble to think that through very carefully. We produced a 200-page analysis into how you would leave the ECHR. We produced a properly thought out plan into how we'd go about doing what I just described. Yeah. We thought it through properly, but quite clearly Reform hasn't done that. And that's why they can't answer basic questions like, how would you disembark the illegal immigrants if the French don't want to take them, which is currently the French position.
1: All right, Chris, and just briefly on the point you just made in relation to your own policy in office, you had the Rwanda scheme. The idea was to, the founding idea was to send illegal migrants to Rwanda. That would serve as a deterrent. No point in coming to the UK across the water, perilous journey, and then being shipped off to Rwanda. Problem, of course, was, you'll remember well, was that Rwanda only made provision for a very, very small number of migrants in a couple of hundreds. And that could scarcely be described, you'll remember the debate at the time, that could scarcely be described as a credible deterrent.
12: Well, a couple of points. I mean, firstly, it was 200 people initially, but there was no ultimate limit to the scale of the scheme. The second point, two more points. The second point is that we would now try and return people in the first instance back to their country of origin. So, for example, last week, Germany returned men back to Afghanistan, right? So that can be done. So we try and return to the country of origin, and we'd use things like cutting foreign aid and visa sanctions to make countries like Afghanistan and Pakistan take back their own nationals. And the third point is that the deterrent works pretty quickly. You've only got to send people out of, deport people out of the UK, ideally to a location outside Europe, for 1 or 2 or 3 months before the crossings stop entirely. You haven't got to send an entire year's worth. You've only got to send maybe 1 or 2, or maybe at the most 3 months worth of arrivals out of Europe before illegal immigrants in France just decide it's not worth bothering to attempt the crossing. Yeah. So when Australia started doing this, I think from memory it was in about September 2013.
1: Yes.
12: By about November or December 2013, their crossings had stopped entirely. So the deterrent effect kicks in pretty quickly.
1: But there is still a problem finding countries to accept former citizens or citizens of their own country back into that country, having made the journey to this country. That's why the government, present government, and as was the case when you were in office, have to put pressure on countries to take back their own nationals. But that was and is a tortuous process.
12: Well, we can use things like cutting overseas aid and visa sanctions to get them to comply. But actually, the main barrier to removing people from the UK is the legal structure of the ECHR, the European Convention on Human Rights, which gives the court in Strasbourg, but also courts here in the UK, the ability to basically injunct the government, to stop the government deporting illegal immigrants and foreign criminals on all kinds of ridiculous grounds. You know, Article 3, there was a case of a Zimbabwean paedophile who couldn't be sent back to Zimbabwe because he might be treated with hostility in Zimbabwe. That apparently would breach his ECHR rights. There's all kinds of nonsense like that, which stops the government of any party, deporting people who arrive illegally. There was all kinds of court battles around the Rwanda scheme that were based on the ECHR, and that's why we've concluded we have to leave the ECHR so we can deport illegal immigrants on arrival.
1: Well, you'll know that the present government is engaged in its own struggle on very much the same front, to try to get more countries to take back their own nationals, in some cases threatening pressure.
12: But John, the point is the current government are not going to leave the ECHR,
1: which means no matter how hard
12: they try to get other countries to agree to take back their nationals, the courts will continue to stop the current government deporting illegal immigrants and foreign criminals.
1: No, that is your policy, and you are saying that you will not have people standing for the Conservative Party if they don't support the principle of leaving the ECHR, which threatens something of a schism in your party. But that's maybe an argument for another day. Just lastly, you have Reform UK coming up with this argument because they're the focus of today's conversation. They say, look, they can present it as rescuing people in trouble at sea. And if the French were to say no to taking these people back, they would be in breach of humanitarian law. Well, there may be an irony in Reform UK citing these protections under international law when they have little time for those protections. But what do you say to that argument?
12: Well, it is rather ironic, as you say, but the point is the French have said they're not going to accept back people picked up in the Channel. They're not going to. So when a British ship turns up in Dunkirk or somewhere, there's going to be some kind of standoff where the French don't let the British vessel into the port to disembark the migrants. And that's why I think our policy, the Conservative policy, is better thought out, because we would return the illegal immigrants back to their country of origin, or a third country who has agreed to take them, because essentially we've paid them a lot of money. And it's also a bigger deterrent. If you think about it, it's a bigger deterrent to be sent back to your country of origin in Africa or the Middle East or to Rwanda. That is a bigger deterrent than just getting sent back to France, where they might get released only to try the crossing again shortly afterwards. And getting sent back to France is not so bad anyway. Getting sent to some place outside Europe would be a much better deterrent. So I don't think the reform policy, not only is it like practically virtually unworkable, it's not even such a strong deterrent anyway.
1: All right, Chris Philp, thank you for joining me. Chris Philp there, the Shadow Home Secretary for the Conservative Party. Now, coming up is Gianni Infantino on Borrowed Time. Simon Johnson is the former Director of Corporate Affairs at the FA, and he's going to be joining me. It's now 4:24. I'm John Pienaar on Times Radio Drive.
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1: Lawyers acting for European football's governing body UEFA say they're actively considering action after FIFA's failed plan to sell off a stake in the World Cup. The FIFA president, Gianni Infantino, is expected to meet senior figures, or it's been reported that he was to talk to senior figures in the Trump administration. That's now been denied in Washington. The English FA is withdrawing its support for Infantino, with the Football Association of Wales doing the same thing. Simon Johnson, the former director of corporate affairs at the FA and former CEO of the England 2018 World Cup bid, is here. Hello to you, Simon.
16: Good afternoon, John.
1: Welcome, Simon. So the FA then, as it were, disowning Infantino. Tell me what you're thinking.
16: Well, I'm wondering now whether the FA is beginning to regret going so early with its public support for Infantino. I suspect that there was enough information at the time that they announced that they were supporting Infantino's re-election to have grave doubts over him and the probity of FIFA under his leadership. Specifically, as your colleague on The Times, Martin Samuel, wrote this morning, the rather tawdry deal to ensure that the 2034 World Cup ended in Saudi Arabia, a manipulation of FIFA's own rules to enable that to happen. I thought that the FA was really quite premature in going so early now, and that means that they find themselves in the position where they have to go along with UEFA, and it's right that they should, in withdrawing support, not just for this outrageous scheme to sell off the World Cup to the highest bidder, but in withdrawing their support for Gianni Infantino to be re-elected as the president of FIFA for another term.
1: Yeah, I mean, look, the FA did endorse Infantino in June. I mean, that's just the fact. But equally, and despite that, it would have been possible for the FA to express itself strongly long before this. As it is, Simon, doesn't this just look as if the FA is following the herd, not showing leadership?
16: Well, look, I can't disagree with the way that you've presented that, John. As I said, at the time that they expressed their support for Gianni Infantino, there was enough evidence to raise real questions about the probity of FIFA's leadership because of that deal for the 2034 World Cup. But shortly after that and during the World Cup, we saw the rather unfortunate event of the potential intervention of the American president in FIFA's disciplinary regulations and having a player suspended for a match. That did nobody any favours. Everybody except the Norwegian FA kept quiet then. I'm sure that there were grave concerns being raised, but it's taken the exposure by Martin Ziegler of the Times, for which he is to be rightly commended, of this tawdry deal to sell off the rights, the commercial rights of the World Cup, for the FA and UEFA and most of the other associations to decide that they've had enough of Gianni Infantino's leadership. It's the right thing to have done, but as I said at the beginning, I wonder whether they now reflect that they should have come to that conclusion a few months earlier.
1: Yeah, you might well think so, Simon. I mean, you have to wonder, could FIFA remotely command credibility in future if it continued to be led by Infantino?
16: Well, I don't see that it can. There are so many examples of where the probity of FIFA has been called into question under his leadership, which is quite ironic given that he came on a ticket of cleaning FIFA up after the Sepp Blatter years. The decision to sell off the commercial rights to the World Cup to a third-party company is something that was destined to be controversial. I have experience of that from when I was chairman of the Rugby Football League. Supporters rightly hate the idea of selling football or a sport off to what appears to be the highest bidder, or giving a corporate entity the right to determine the future of the game. The moment that FIFA put that plan together, and the secretive way that they tried to do it, which has resulted in a number of key lieutenants of Gianni Infantino's resigning themselves from FIFA, has really caused this schism. And I can't see any way back for it under Gianni Infantino's leadership. And I therefore I think that UEFA and FIFA and the FA should and will be followed by a number of confederations around the world, because I think FIFA's credibility, Gianni Infantino's credibility, could be argued to have been shot to pieces.
1: Yes, and it does look as if Infantino is running out of road. And failing that, I guess the only other possibility is a physical schism between the world's football governing bodies, which opens up doors to an alternative or rival World Cup. And these things, surely, to the football world, will be unthinkable.
16: Well, fans hate the idea of corporate shenanigans affecting the game that they love. You just need to recall the controversy that arose when our Premier League here, some of the clubs tried to set up a European Super League. And you saw the fan backlash, and that was rightly so. Football fans have just enjoyed a World Cup. It lasted a long time. It had a lot wrong with it. And of course, all the way through that, they put up with what they saw were a number of changes that had been foisted upon football fans. The hydration breaks, the half-time show at the in the World Cup final, the ridiculous show at the start of the World Cup final, the intervention by a high-ranking politician in FIFA's disciplinary rules. All those sorts of things, on top of the ticket pricing and the lack of transparency around that, was already causing football fans to question FIFA. It always happens like that, I'm afraid, after a World Cup. But now that this scheme has been exposed of them trying to sell the World Cup off to the highest bidder, I think football fans have completely lost patience with FIFA. And before the FA withdrew its support, UEFA had threatened to boycott World Cup competitions unless FIFA withdrew this particular proposal. Well, they now have done, but I think that we have therefore escaped by the skin of our teeth at what you describe as a very, very dangerous schism in world football.
1: Simon, really good to talk to you. Simon Johnson, former Director of Corporate Affairs at the FA. Now, coming up, I'll get the latest for you from business and the markets with Emma Powell, the media and telecoms editor at the Times. As US intelligence suspects Iran was likely behind cyber attacks on Minnesota's water facilities and in six other states, I'm going to be joined by Nate George, the mayor of Brahm in the state of Minnesota. And BBC Radio 4 Today presenter Justin Webb is going to be joining me to pay tribute to our late colleague Rod Liddell. That's after the news with Daisy Steele.
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3: Good afternoon. Gianni Infantino is understood to be holding meetings with senior figures in the Trump administration as he seeks support to continue as FIFA president. He's been lobbying political allies in a private capacity. Infantino's plan to sell stakes in the World Cup involved Joshua Kushner, the brother of Donald Trump's son-in-law Jared. Opposition to that plan and to his position as head of FIFA is being led by UEFA, the governing body of European football. UEFA's vice president, Laura McAllister, has been speaking to Times Radio.
17: I think we needed to lance that boil of how poorly governed football has been at FIFA level and the kind of egocentrism around the leadership. And this, in many respects, has been the straw that's broken the camel's back.
3: Nigel Farage says he's open-minded about holding talks with former Reform MP Rupert Lowe over reuniting the political right. But the Reform UK leader has rejected Lowe's demand to exclude former Conservative ministers from any future cabinet. Meanwhile, Mr Farage says Reform's plan to intercept small boats crossing the Channel and return them to France or Belgium complies with international law. The party proposes ordering the Navy to help out if it wins power. Columnist and broadcaster Rod Liddell has died aged 66 after a short illness. Liddell wrote for the Sunday Times and The Sun and also presented a weekly show on Times Radio. And England and Wales have both experienced their driest July in records dating back to 1836. That's according to provisional figures from the Met Office. Much of England is under another heat health alert today. And for a news bulletin when you want it, search for the Times Radio News Briefing on any podcast platform.
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1: And let's say hi to Emma Powell, the media and telecoms editor at The Times. Hi to you, Emma.
22: Hi, John.
1: The markets, what's new?
22: Yeah, a bit of a subdued start to the month, actually, in London's. So we've had the FTSE 100 ease back from that record high it achieved, obviously, last Thursday. So it's on course to close down about 0.2% lower. However, oil has come back down quite a lot, about 5%, back to about $84 a barrel after claims of these fresh talks between Trump and Iran. And we've had, actually, a bit of a relief rally on Wall Street, which has been led by the likes of Amazon. So some quite upbeat earnings from big tech companies last week. So actually S&P 500 trading up about 1.1% in lunchtime trading in New York.
1: And rumours, takeover rumours, Emma, at AstraZeneca?
22: Yeah, this has made quite a splash, but not for the good if you're an AstraZeneca shareholder by the looks of things. So, so these are rumours actually first reported by the FT that London's second largest company, AstraZeneca, has held talks with Bristol Myers Squibb, which is based in New Jersey, over a combination which would actually, if it did go ahead, it would create the largest pharma company in the world that would be valued at about $400 billion. Interestingly, the shares in AstraZeneca down about 9%. So quite a frosty response there from AstraZeneca shareholders. Quite a few analysts just suggesting that they actually can't see what would be in it for AstraZeneca.
1: Emma Powell, thank you.
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1: Now, remarkable story out of the United States. American intelligence and spy agencies believe that Iran was behind cyber attacks on water supplies, water facilities in the state of Minnesota and six other states. They affected more than 30 municipal water systems across Minnesota and many others elsewhere. Nate George is the mayor of Brown in Minnesota, and he's live on the line. Mr. Mayor, welcome to you.
23: Hey, thanks for having me.
1: Thank you for joining me today. So tell me about what's happened in your own town in Minnesota. It looks like a really worrying situation.
23: Yeah, well, certainly not the phone call you want to wake up to on a Monday morning. So I got that phone call last week and was notified that our water treatment plant was down for an unknown reason. But we already had specialists that were on the way to investigate. We did send a conserve water advisory out to the community just because we weren't sure what was going on and what the extent of the issue was. However, there was no interruption of water service at any given time. It appears that the actors were able to get into the programmable logic controllers that turn on and off the well pump, which supplies water to the plant.
1: Yes. Well, it must have been a mercy that this attack did not actually affect people's water supply. That is something. But still, really rather worrying, more than worrying, almost frightening to hear that the Iranians may have been responsible for all of this.
23: Absolutely, yeah. It gives you a rude awakening to the world that we live in nowadays, that's for sure. We haven't heard anything definitive yet. I know that Iran is suspected, but we are still waiting on additional information from the FBI and state authorities on where to go from here.
1: Yeah, I mean, you're relying on the FBI and the intelligence services on this. You could scarcely be expected to find, locate, and analyze the source of an attack like this yourself. But still, that seems to be a fairly strong view in the intelligence community. We have heard from the president while he was at Camp David. Interestingly, he blamed not the Iranians. He said it was the fault of Minnesota and what he described as the corrupt governor of Minnesota. Have a listen.
4: You know who's behind it? Minnesota, because they're grossly incompetent. I think the governor's behind it. I don't think there was an Iranian cyber attack. I think that Minnesota ought to get its act together. It's one of the worst run states, JD will tell you. He found tremendous corruption in Minnesota.
5: Yes, sir.
4: And by the way, just gave me a report. Massive future things having to do with corruption in Minnesota are happening right now.
1: Well, I wonder what you make of that, Mr. Mayor. The president seems to be exonerating Iran from any blame.
23: Yeah, you know, I've been asked about that before, and, you know, he's the president of the United States, and he's entitled to his opinion, just like everybody else. Maybe he has more information than what we do at this point, but, again, we're only moving forward based on definitive information, and I think when I hear his comments, what I take them to mean as the state government is responsible for providing resources for local governments for these kinds of things. And over the years, the state government has continued to spend more and more money year over year. But the local government aid that we rely on to provide critical infrastructure and services at the local level has remained relatively stagnant. And so it's a budget crisis that many local governments are facing. We simply cannot afford to implement or sustain the type of IT infrastructure that would be required on our own, you know, to be able to fend off potential third party or sovereign state actors. And so we really look back at the state for that assistance.
1: Yes. And of course, it's very well known that Tim Walz, the governor, is a long established target, political target of President Trump. I mean, do you feel they're confident you can make your water system safer? Maybe not entirely safe, but much safer in the future. Are you able to do that and see that happen?
23: Yeah, right now it's as safe as we can as it can be. It's completely disconnected from any internet connection whatsoever. So there's no data transmission going in or out of the water plant. Unfortunately, that does mean that, you know, we have to sustain the operations manually. And so we're talking with our utility service providers and our city staff and anybody and everything, all the stakeholders that are involved, to get a picture on what that's going to look like, if there's a significant cost associated with that. But the good news is that nothing, you can't make any changes to our water treatment plant without physically being inside of it.
1: Right. I mean, you must have been getting some worried phone calls from your constituents in Braun.
23: Absolutely.
1: Yep. Okay, well, wish you well for the future as you try to preserve the security and the safety of your supplies from this kind of attack, Mr. Mayor. Thank you, Nate George, there on the line. Now, let us talk about Rod Little, our Times Radio colleague, who has sadly died at the age of 66. Rod started his Sunday Times column in 2005. He's been on Times Radio challenging reforms. Richard Tice, have a listen to this.
6: This is a guess. I may be wrong, Richard, so put me right if you think I'm wrong. That if I were to poll a cross-section of Reform Party voters, but also Reform Party members, I think I would find something like 80% who have some considerable sympathy with Tommy Robinson.
8: I think your guess would be deeply misplaced, to be honest.
6: Do you?
1: Rod Little there doing what Rod Little did. Justin Webb's on the line, the broadcaster and Times columnist. Hi to you, Justin.
7: Hey, hello there, John.
1: It's good to have you here, Justin. Tell me, I mean, what were your feelings, your thoughts on hearing of the sad news of Rod's death?
7: I mean, awful because, I mean, I was texting him relatively recently, only last week, and he was, I mean, he was ill, but he was cheerful and kindly and involved in the world. I was talking to John Humphreys a few moments ago, was saying Rod was, you know, reading and chatting about life. So it's the main thing, I suppose, initially is just the shock of it, the shock of how sudden it is that he's gone. But then as well, just this feeling that there was a kind of life force about Rod. Not everyone liked him or appreciated him, and he liked that fact about himself, I think it's fair to say.
1: Yeah.
7: He was a life force, you know. He's just one of these people who just took part in everything with such gusto. And I have known him off and on. I mean, I haven't been close to him for years, but I knew him. He was a producer. He arrived on the Today program as a producer in the mid-1980s, and I was a reporter on the programme then, so this is quite a long time ago. We were both sort of starting out our careers. And right from that moment, the first moment I ever met him, actually, you had this real sense of someone who was special, and he was.
1: Yeah, I remember first seeing Rod, meeting him when I first joined the BBC as a correspondent, Justin, back in the early 1990s, going into the Today room, and there was this this guy with his leather jacket and an earring and sort of straggly hair and
7: an unusual choice as Today editor, wasn't he?
1: I don't know what I expected from Today, but I didn't quite expect that.
7: And
1: he certainly brought something different and unique.
7: Well, it was, I mean, in a sense, and he would forgive me saying this, as mad as a hatter as well, because he did all sorts of things on Today that were pretty out there. I mean, I remember him arriving in Brussels when I was the BBC correspondent in Brussels, and Rod arrived, and I said, oh, why are you here, Rod? Because I think he'd brought Humphreys with him, and he said, because we've come to do over the European Union. We effing hate them, he said, and they effing hate us, and we're going to... And he was joking... And he was actually a serious journalist, and he wanted to look at things that he felt were going wrong. And in a sense, you could now say, I think, you know, looking back on that, he kind of had the pulse of the nation a bit more than possibly some others did in the journalistic world. And I think that's often the case with Rod. But it's also, I mean, in fairness to the truth, he also got things spectacularly wrong occasionally. And I think he would admit that as well. But he was just exciting. He had this thing, John, that I think a lot of really good journalists have, which is he really didn't like authority of any sort. He didn't much like me when we were first on the Today programme, or at least he used to claim that he didn't. Actually, I think we got on perfectly well. But he had this sort of shtick where he'd say, oh, yeah, I remember you, Webb, from those early days, because he claimed that I told him once that I was amazed that he'd been to a comprehensive school and got into the BBC, which isn't true, by the way. I never said that to him, but he used to tell people that I'd said that. And his view was, he thought, you know, the posh gits who in those days were in charge of everything, and he put me in that category, the posh gits were the people he should get at. And then in later life, and I think in a way this explains some of his social conservatism, in later life he thought the people in charge were the people telling us, you know, about how we should behave with trans and with all the other things, with race and with all the other things that he kind of fought against. That he always disliked those he thought were in positions of authority. And that if there was a strand ever in Rod's serious journalism, I think that was probably it.
1: Yeah, it is a tribute to a team leader on a broadcast programme, because we can say that his team liked him. They liked working under him.
7: Yeah, very much so. And Humphreys was very close to him, very fond of him, and stayed close to him and fond of him even long after Today. And the team enormously had this ability, which other great editors have had. There was a woman called Jenny Abramsky, who was the editor of the Today programme back in the, I suppose, early 1980s, who similarly had it, that kind of sense of, and this is in the days where individual programmes had enormous competitive instincts against each other, this weird thing that the BBC has largely dropped now, apart from anything for financial reasons, and you don't really have in Times Radio, do you? You don't kind of hate the guts of the people who do Stig's programme in the morning. But there is this kind of sense then that there was this enormous competition, and there was actually quite a creative thing in a way, and people who were on a programme wanted to coalesce around a strong editor who would take them into battle. And there was that real sense about Rod, and Rod did take people into battle. As I say, not always, frankly, for particularly good causes, it has to be said, but he did take them into battle.
1: Justin, it's really good to talk to you today. It's Justin Webb there, broadcaster, Times columnist, with his reflections on Rod Little, who sadly died at the age of 66. Now, Andy Burnham has hinted at support for a written UK constitution. The PM says his devolution plan strengthens the case for a codified model of governance across the nations and regions of the UK. The North East Mayor, Kim McGuinness, told Times at One why she was backing the idea.
5: I do think, you know, setting in stone that this is the way the country's run. I think what we have to remember here is actually we are on the precipice of a very historic moment in British politics now. We are changing the way this country's run for the first time in hundreds and hundreds and hundreds of years. And we're doing it in the interests of the people that don't live in the capital.
1: Jim McGuinness there. Tim Bale is a professor of politics at Queen Mary University in London. Hello to you, Tim.
9: Good afternoon.
1: Thanks for coming on the programme. So, Andy Burnham floating the idea of a written constitution. The sort of genesis in his mind seems to be codifying local mayors' roles and the power and their powers too under devolution. Tell me what you think of the idea.
9: Well, I mean, I think that might not be a bad idea. There are a whole load of overlapping and sometimes contested competencies with regard to who does what, whether it's regional, local, or national, and demarcating and defining those isn't a bad idea. I think the question is whether you actually need a codified constitution to do that, because a codified constitution is just a much, much bigger project.
1: It is a relevant observation, isn't it, to point out that we did establish a Scottish Parliament and we gave it tax-raising powers and a Welsh Assembly with increasing powers, and it didn't need a written constitution, a new one, to be drafted and put into

0: If you look at, just to take the American example, they have had a written constitution from the beginning. They've got a Supreme Court to adjudicate questions under disputes, and that Supreme Court is endlessly busy trying to resolve disputes between the states and the federal government, or between one state and another, or between one citizen and the state or the federal government. That you open up this door, and there's an infinite space to disagree on the other side.
1: There is. I mean, it is, to coin that cliche, a bit of a Pandora's box, I think. If you think about all the things that a constitution actually governs, it goes, as I say, way beyond who does what between the regions and the nations and the localities. And as you say, it does involve some kind of judiciable document and therefore involves some kind of Supreme Court, which has the power to interfere in British politics, or would have the power to interfere in British politics, which would, I think, outrage and enrage some people, whether they be from the right or the left, because they consider that one of the advantages of the British system is that it does give governments the power, because the executive in this country is quite powerful and lacks checks and balances, to govern in ways that get things done. It isn't so constrained by decisions made in the past. And obviously, as you say, in the case of the United States of America, decisions made about how the country should run back in the 18th century.
0: Yeah, I mean, it's reasonable to worry, and at least pose the question, has this actually been thought through? I mean, it is fine to say, look, let's have a written constitution. It certainly sounds novel. And then we have this new devolution settlement on the way, and you can superimpose one idea on the other. But to put such a thing in place would require years upon years, surely, if it's to be done the way a constitutionalist might argue. If it's to be done properly, it would take years. Not just to look at the idea that Andy Burnham's floated of codifying the powers of local mayors, but all of the possible things that would have to be discussed and ruled in and then ruled out and then consulted upon, because you'd surely have to have a very comprehensive consultation process with the British public and everyone who wants to have a say in all of this. And that, it's not just could it not be done quickly, it couldn't be done, except over a period of many years.
1: Yes, and it would have to be done presumably with some kind of cross-party support, because the whole point of a constitution is that it exists, as it were, above normal politics. So you have to get buy-in, I think, from all the parties in Parliament, and you would have to, as you suggested, have to have popular consent, and that would probably mean a referendum after the process has already taken place, risking the possibility, of course, that the public then turn down all those years of effort. So I do wonder whether Andy Burnham has thought this through. I think I can understand why he wants to do what he wants to do with regard to that demarcation and definition of powers between the various levels of government. But I think once we start getting into the whole shebang, as it were, it will be very, very complicated, and it will bring up things that already are quite contested. So do we have an elected second chamber, for example? What is the electoral system going to be? There are all sorts of other questions that fold into a question of a codified constitution that we would have to answer.
0: All right, Tim, good to get your thoughts. Professor Tim Bale of Queen Mary University, London, there. And coming up after 5 o'clock, I'll be talking to John Foreman. Now, he's a former Royal Navy officer, warship commander, and one of the strength on a couple of British embassies in Moscow and Kyiv, so used to diplomatic niceties and intricacies. He's going to be joining us to talk about Reform UK's plan to curb the small boat migrant crossings. And how are you feeling about the heatwave right now? I'm going to be talking about the rise of cool-cations. See if you can guess what those are. Talking to a Scottish resident and camping aficionado. That's the Spectator's Isabel Hartman. And if you love classic Italian cooking, stick around. I'm going to be talking about the idea of getting the nonnas in on the act. The grandmas, with all that grandmas bring to the table when they join in the cooking. It's now 4:54. I'm John Pino on Times Radio Drive.
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0: when you dance. Now, whether you are talking about Pastor or Peter, or whether you're just discussing the warm heart of the family, the heart of a household, the Italian grandmother has been at the heart of their country's families and homes forever. And now it seems the younger generation is cashing on and cashing in. Some of them are using this term nonomaxing. What does it mean? Well, that is a lifestyle focused on slowing down and adopting the habits, including the cooking habits, of an Italian granny. Pepe Cossaro is the founder of La Mia Mamma restaurant in London. Hi to you, Pepe.
1: Hi, good afternoon.
0: Well, afternoon to you. Tell me a bit about nonomaxing.
1: Yeah, I mean, these terms, nonomaxing, actually, it's a trend right now, which makes me a little bit smile. Because what is a trend, it's actually our normality. You know, the mamas and the nonas, they it's their lifestyle, it's their normality, if you know what I mean.
0: I do know what you mean. It's about memory, it's about tradition, it is about, I don't know, a particular kind of warmth. And you brought your mother from Sicily to cook at your restaurant, didn't you? To sort of, I don't know, to find a way just to harness the power of the nonna to your business.
1: Yes. Yeah, I called my mum when she used to live in Italy, and we didn't really want to open a restaurant. We wanted to bring the culture, the mentality of cooking a meal, which is what we were missing, more than just opening a restaurant. You know, all the idea behind cooking the food with love as a symbol of love.
0: I honestly completely get it. I mean, I've got, you know, I remember my childhood with my now very aged mum. I remember my granny back in the days, the mists of my memory. It all has to do with the kitchen. It has to do with sitting around the table. It has to do with food that you very 100%. Rarely get to taste again. So you brought mum over, and also, well, you put her to work in the restaurant, and there she was for everyone to see. And you realised you were onto something. So you put out an ad, didn't you, for more mamas and more nonas and more zias, aunts, and then they all came over.
1: Absolutely, yes. You know, when my mum came over, obviously we realised she couldn't work 80 hours a week full-time in a restaurant and spend morning and evening in there. So we did launch an ad, more than an ad. It was like a post on back in the days on Facebook, where we were saying that we were looking for Italian mamas and nonas to come and cook in London, spend a few months with us in the kitchen. And we received thousands of email from Italian mamas and nonas that wanted to come over.
0: Yeah. And away they come. Are you really telling me, Pepe, you put your mama in the kitchen for 80 hours a week? What sort of son are you?
1: No. She was never, you know, at the end, obviously, we had a group of four mamas. She was working a lot. She was involved in the operation. She was inside doing everything.
0: Okay. I should hope so, Pepe. That's the way you should treat your mama. And what do they do for the kitchen? What do they do for the food? What do they do for business?
1: What, the mamas?
0: Yeah.
1: They are like the executive chefs of the restaurant, basically. They bring their own recipes. They cook the recipes. They make sure the recipes are cooked according to the tradition.
0: Yeah.
1: They taste.
0: And the customers? The customers love it?
1: Oh, they love it because they're not just in the kitchen. You know, they come out of the kitchen. They're like the hostess. They are the chef, they prepare the food, they give tasters to the guests, they go around. You know, I've happened to see, I've witnessed guests crying when hugging the mamas because of the emotions they felt.
0: Yeah.
1: You know, the connection that the mama can give you, you know, it's unique.
0: I'll tell you what, Pepe, now you've been saying all of this here on the program, you're going to be absolutely flooded by suggestions and mamas and nonas saying they want to come and work at your restaurant. It'll be all the better for it. Pepe Cossaro, founder of La Mia Mamma restaurant in London. Thank you. More coming up on Times Radio.
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0: It's 5 o'clock. I'm John Pienaar here on Times Radio Drive, and here are the headlines. A US government spokesman has denied reports the head of FIFA, Gianni Infantino, will meet the US Secretary of State, Marco Rubio, in a bid to keep his job. And the French Interior Ministry says Reforms UK's latest plans to stop small boat crossings in the Channel would violate maritime and international law. And coming up, John Foreman, the former Royal Navy officer, served as defence attaché in Moscow and Kyiv, is going to be joining us to talk about Reforms' plan to curb the small boats. And how are you feeling about the heat wave? I'm going to be talking about the rise of the coolcation, and talking about that to Scotland resident and camping aficionado, The Spectator's Isabel Hartman.
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0: And here's the news with Daisy Steele.
4: Thanks, John. Good evening. A US government spokesman has denied reports the head of FIFA will meet US Secretary of State Marco Rubio in a bid to keep his job. Gianni Infantino is understood to have been lobbying the Trump administration with his position under threat over botched plans to sell stakes in the World Cup. Several nations are boycotting his re-election in March, including both the English and Welsh football associations. Football journalist Henry Winter says this could be the end of Infantino's 10 years in charge.
5: The FA and the Welsh FA are saying we're not going to support you in March, but what is far more significant is what is actually going to happen now, because I think there are a lot of people who want him to resign. They want him to go now because he's taken this great sport and the world game to the brink of civil war.
4: The French Interior Ministry says Reform UK's latest plans to stop small boat crossings in the Channel would violate maritime and international law. The party maintains getting the Navy to intercept vessels and return them to the continent is legal. Its Home Affairs spokesperson Zia Youssef says Conservative and Labour governments have shown contemptible weakness.
6: Rather than defending the realm, they have turned state agencies into a free taxi service and provided taxpayer-funded hotels for those who break our laws. They surrendered the English Channel to criminal cartels.
4: Downing Street says crossings are down 50% compared to last year. Meanwhile, Nigel Farage says he's open-minded about holding talks with former Reform MP Rupert Lowe over reuniting the political right. But the Reform UK leader has rejected Lowe's demand to exclude former Conservative ministers from any future cabinet. It's been confirmed England and Wales have experienced their driest July and sunniest month on record. The Met Office also says the average temperature in Wales equaled the high set 20 years ago, with England just below that peak. There are warnings of potential food shortages, with drought declared across the majority of both nations. Gavin Lane, who's president of the Country, Land and Business Association, says we're unprepared for prolonged hot weather.
7: So we'd like to see much more investment in, say, things like reservoirs. We'd like to see much more investment in sort of managing flood risk, because we know that when the water comes, it's just going to pour straight off the land because it's so dry.
4: The journalist Rod Liddell has died at the age of 66. The broadcaster and columnist for the Sunday Times, The Sun and Times Radio died yesterday following a short illness. Sunday Times editor Ben Taylor says Liddell was a brilliant writer whose unique voice left a lasting mark on British journalism.
8: He refused to accept any received wisdom of the day, which is obviously the first rule of any columnist. But then we would end up having these wonderful arguments, which would end up in me agreeing with him by the end of it all. And the joy of Rod was, and I think that many who've dealt with him will know this, you start to develop a real friendship with him. And the reaction from the news from today has been one of sadness that we'll no longer be able to have those wonderful conversations with him every week.
4: And comedian Jimmy Cricket has died at the age of 80. The Northern Irish stand-up had recently announced a break for health reasons. And for a news bulletin when you want it, search for the Times Radio News Briefing on any podcast platform.
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0: It's really good to have your company on Drive on Times Radio. I'm John Pienaar. Thanks for joining me. So a big, bold plan to stop the small boats loaded with illegal migrants crossing the Channel and do it in the space of a fortnight. That is Nigel Farage's latest headline-grabbing pledge. Unless, of course, you think it is hollow populism, full of legal holes and skating over broken treaty obligations, a scheme that would mean a huge diplomatic bust-up with France and Belgium, to say nothing of a face-off between their uniformed services and ours. That's if it is even physically possible to intercept crowded dinghies and tow them back without risking their passengers' safety and lives. And then there's reforms talk of allowing armed British personnel to use lethal force, that is to shoot and kill, terrorists and criminals identified during these operations. Well, you might wonder how these targets are to be identified on a crowded dinghy. And how, and, well, do our servicemen and women want to play judge, jury and executioner at sea? Is that what we want? Just asking. I'm going to be talking in a moment to John Foreman, the former Royal Navy captain and warship commander who served as defence attaché in Moscow and Kyiv. Tell me what you're thinking. Send me a text, 87222. Start with the word Times or a tweet to @TimesRadio. And a little later, the FA is withdrawing support from Gianni Infantino, the hugely controversial head of football's global governing body, FIFA, whose plan to sell off the World Cup collapsed so spectacularly. The FA rather took its time, didn't it? I wonder what you think. Now, first of all, the French government, responded now to Reform's plan to stop the small boats crossing the Channel. A spokesperson for the French Interior Ministry says it would be a violation of French sovereignty as well as a violation of maritime and international law. Here, though, is the Reform UK leader, Nigel Farage, setting out his plan at Westminster.
9: Operation Fortress will be a combined military operation. It will save lives. It will help the French in fulfilling their job of stopping the boats, and it will save a huge amount of money. We are very confident that our policy of securely picking people up and safely taking them back to France, we are entirely confident that that falls within other conventions of international law.
0: Nigel Farage and the Shadow Home Secretary Chris Philp, he gave me his reaction.
10: I'm the first person to want to end these awful crossings. I was in France personally last Wednesday, up to my waist in water, directly confronting a people smuggler. And I, in principle, don't have a problem with taking direct action on the Channel either. But what they announced today had clearly not been properly thought through. And Reform were unable, Nigel Farage was unable to answer basic questions. Like, what would they do if the French refused to allow them to disembark the migrants in France? And if you're going to make an announcement like this, you've got to think it through and have answers to basic questions. And I'm afraid to say, Reform, once again, had obviously made up the policy on the back of a fag packet and just announced it without really thinking it through.
0: The Tory Shadow Home Secretary, Chris Philp. Ollie Wright is the policy editor at The Times. Hi to you, Ollie.
11: Hello.
0: Ollie, do share your thoughts and your takeaways.
11: I mean, you know, at first glance, this is kind of a bit Trumpian, isn't it? But then I think, you know, that is the point. There were two things that happened today and over the weekend. One is this big announcement of, you know, a pretty eye-catching, as you put it, plan to use the armed forces to return migrants to France. And the second was this overture by Rupert Lowe to Nigel Farage, a pretty... an overture which could easily be rejected, saying, if you accede to my demands, then there's a possibility that Restore and Reform could come together to, as he put it, reunite the patriotic right. Now, I think it's possible that those two things are not entirely unrelated. That if you look at Restore, which is, you know, further to the right of Reform, they have been taking some of Reform's voters. They polled about 9% in the Greater Manchester mayoralty election. Nationally, they're polling around 5%, and Reform is worried about it. And, you know, last summer, Nigel Farage had another plan to deal with illegal migration, which involved removing people that were already here. And he said, you know, that plan would solve illegal migration. Now, today he's gone further with another plan involving the armed forces. And I think it's not, you don't need to be too much of a cynic to think that, you know, part of the reason behind this announcement might be to sort of shore up Farage's right flank against the threat of Rupert Lowe and the storm.
0: Yeah, I don't think you have to be any kind of cynic on it to come to that conclusion. I mean, that is very plainly part of the strategy, and you don't have to be too much of a cynic beyond that to say, look, this is a party and a leader, Nigel Farage, under a good deal of pressure over the allegations and investigations into his and the party's finances. And so to change the subject just makes, from their point of view, eminent sense. But once you, if you tick those boxes, there's a very big box remains to be ticked, which is the practicability, which is the credibility of the policy which they're putting in the shop window today.
11: Yeah, no, I completely. And I don't see how it would work. Reform seems to be saying that if the French weren't prepared to take them back, then they would put migrants into Royal Navy speedboats and drive them to the beaches and let them off in the beaches. Now, doesn't seem entirely sort of sensible. And, you know, it is important, and even I think Nigel Farage would think it's important, for the government to have a relationship, a functioning diplomatic relationship with France. But you can see that if this was the policy, then, you know, they might have some problem with this. Farage said he had spoken to people high up in French politics who said they weren't necessarily opposed to the idea. He didn't say who those people are. I mean, there's a lot of interesting question comes if Marine Le Pen wins the next French presidential election and Nigel Farage wins the next general election, what might those two sort of nationalist parties do in such circumstances? It's quite intriguing.
0: Well, I mean, indeed, and just if we go down that route just a few yards, if Marine Le Pen and the National Rally come to power or to share power in France, that is a party which stands on the principle of defending its borders against all challenges, just as Reform makes the same pitch. And if a Reform government can theoretically just land migrants or re-land migrants on French beaches, whether the French like it or not, well, what's to stop the French saying exactly the same thing in the other direction?
11: Yeah, no, absolutely. I mean, if you want to sort of put Reform's point of view for a second, their argument is that the French are suffering as a result of all these migrants gathering on the Channel coast. And they say that in some ways, the Channel is a draw to migrants across Europe to enter France. Therefore, if you had a robust patrolling of the Channel where no one could get across, then that draw factor would stop and people wouldn't go to France in the first place. Now, not entirely convinced that the French would see it in that way, but that is Reform's argument.
0: Indeed. Well, and then we could go on, Ollie, but time is pressing. I mean, the idea of patrolling, acting as a sort of naval picket line down the length of 300 miles of coastline and sea with, what, six destroyers and some patrol boats? I mean, you only have to say it out loud to see the floor.
11: Yeah, I think. But then Reform would say the state of Britain's armed forces is something they want to address as well. But yeah, no, you're absolutely right. It would be, even with the kind of drone technology that they've got in the Channel at the moment, it would be extraordinarily tricky. And you're already seeing, in response to what the French are doing in and around Calais, boats moving further and further afield. There was a case of a boat setting sail from Normandy, which is a much longer and much more jeopardous crossing. So, what you constantly see is you clamp down on one thing and the migrant people smugglers move to a different route.
0: All right. However, we are talking about it, and that was a big part of the point. Ollie Wright, thank you so much. Now, let us welcome, as promised, John Foreman, former Royal Navy captain and warship commander, who served as defence attaché in Moscow and Kyiv. Hello to you, John.
12: Hello, John.
0: Hi, what are your thoughts? What are your observations on all you've heard?
12: Well, I tend to agree with your previous speaker, which strikes me as like a bit of a stunt in the middle of silly season to distract from Reform's other problems. And unfortunately, they've thrown this plan into the media, which everybody's talking about, which is that it's as full of holes. As some wag put it, it's as full of holes as a leaky dinghy. And I think it really It's based on so many assumptions that everything will go smoothly, that the waves of problems away. I don't think it's a serious document for a serious issue.
0: Yeah, I mean, look, a leaky dinghy of a policy, that is a memorable phrase. And you wonder, as a former Navy man and as someone who's used to the corridors of diplomacy, what would the Royal Navy have to say about this? Look, ultimately, the Navy does as it's told by its political masters. But we're talking about the Royal Navy being given an absolutely daunting brief. And just for good measure, the talk of lethal force against terrorists and criminals who might be among these channel crossers. I mean, how on earth do you make sense of that?
12: Well, I spoke to the Navy before coming on here. Somebody senior said to me it was ridiculous, but unfortunately, because of the way the car democracy works, it's something the Navy will have to think about more seriously. But it, I think, as I said, it's full of major problems. I mean, fundamentally, this is not a task for the Royal Navy. This is a task for the civilian services. It's a policing task, maritime policing task, not for warships and trained personnel, let alone Royal Marines, who are probably one of the most highly trained members of the UK Armed Forces, tying them up, doing this task in the middle of the Channel indefinitely. Strikes me as a terrible waste of scarce resources.
0: Well, our naval and other maritime assets are overstretched as it is, aren't they? I just wonder from the point of view, and you have been one, of a warship commander. Again, I absolutely recognise and see that a warship commander's job is to do what his superior officers say, and the superior officer's job is to do what the political leadership says. But just try and put yourself in a position of a warship commander approaching the French coast and being warned off over your radio to come any closer, and you've got a number of migrants aboard, you're supposed to disembark. What on earth are you supposed to be thinking?
12: Well, one thing that people in the plan does consider is that you need diplomatic clearance from another state for warships to enter port normally. Unless you're doing exercises which have been pre-cleared, or you're transiting under instant passage, you have to have clearance. So you're not allowed to enter territorial waters, which are 12 miles, in a warship without the permission of the host government. So as the French said quite rightly, the whole plan breaks down because it would violate French sovereignty, it violates the law of the sea, and it violates international law. And if I was a commanding officer of a warship charged with returning migrants, I can't obey illegal orders. We could not do this because I think, firstly, because of the issue of French sovereignty, but secondly, also the endangering of life at sea in the detention of these migrants.
0: And what
12: the reform plan just sort of brushes over that. It says everything's going fine. We're going to find them. The Royal Marines will go there, detain them. We'll put one to a Royal Fleet auxiliary ship, and then we'll ship them back to France. I mean, each stage of that plan, there are major risks involved, not least a major incident while detaining migrants in boats at night or in rough weather, not just to the migrants' safety, but also to the serving personnel safety.
0: So you believe where the safety of those crossing is at serious risk.
12: Well, it's a core principle for any mariner, John. I mean, right. I think, you know, we can't go around endangering life of people who are charged to protect if they're in danger. So if I was a migrant coming across in a boat, and I see a warship of the Royal Marines approaching,
0: yes,
12: I'll smash the engine up, throw it over the side, I'll slash the dinghy, and I'll jump over the side. It turns a detention into a major search and rescue effort.
0: Yes.
12: And imagine that happening over and over again as a tactic, as I think Oliver was pointing out. As the traffickers adapt, you end up with a huge humanitarian problem. Mm. And I think the policy would last, you know, one mass drowning in the middle of the English Channel before it be abandoned.
0: And John, speaking as a former warship commander, you're telling me that that the commanders of British Royal Navy assets would refuse orders to intercept and return, well, presumably without concern for the possibility of a charge of mutiny.
12: No, but being sure that the legal services inside the Royal Navy and the Army, the Air Force, Marines was fully on side, and there was a watertight legal basis for doing this. You know, I said there was no legal basis doing it, let alone if the French won't actually agree to it. If they did, it would have to be absolutely legally watertight, because I think, you know, reform just said, well, we'll just withdraw from all these any inconvenient international treaties which will stop this policy. Well, international maritime law, as the United Nations Convention on Law of the Sea, all these things are absolutely fundamental to how we go about business at sea, both in wartime and in civilian times.
0: So the services, chiefly in this case the Royal Navy, would simply rise up and say this does not fly?
12: No, I don't think we'd rise up. I think we would insist there was a firm legal basis for any such operation, and it was properly scrubbed. Because ultimately, you know, you as commanding officers, and you don't want you and your subordinates to be open to charges in due course that you break international law. So that's why we have legal advisors. Yeah. That's why we have rules of engagement.
0: You're telling me you cannot imagine that legal obstacle being cleared?
12: No, I don't think so, because I think the plan falls down on the law of the sea aspects, safety at sea, and it also breaks down on sovereignty and agreement with France. Without those two issues being sorted out, this is absolutely not a starter.
0: A non-starter. John Foreman, thank you so much. John is a former Royal Navy warship commander and a defence attaché. And coming up, Gianni Infantino. Is he on borrowed time now? James Restall, the head of sport for The Times and of The Sunday Times, is going to join us to talk about that. It's 5:21. I'm John Pienaar on Times Radio Drive.
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0: The president of FIFA, Gianni Infantino, is under enormous pressure to resign. And the English and Welsh Football Associations have added to that pressure, putting their support for his re-election as FIFA president. We can talk to James Restall, who's the head of sport for The Times and The Sunday Times, and has come breathlessly into the studio with, I gather, James, some breaking news.
19: Yes, Martin Ziegler, who has led the way reporting on this since the story broke on Tuesday, he's just delivered a new update, which is live on the Times app right now. An alliance has been formed with the aim of toppling Infantino, with the leaders of the European CONCACAF and Asian confederations planning to paralyse FIFA in a governance sense. They've discussed a number of strategies to use if Infantino insists on remaining in power and seeking re-election in March. And what they've discussed is what's been termed a governance boycott, so refusing to take part in FIFA council or committee meetings, refusing to ratify FIFA decisions, and even one of the more extreme options would be to discuss establishing rival international football competitions. Today, as we're breaking on the Times website now, it feels like the moves to try to oust Infantino are stepping up another notch.
0: James, this is cranking up the pressure several notches, isn't it? Until this moment, our understanding was that, yes, that UEFA were linking arms and advancing on Infantino. There was talk about consulting with lawyers, maybe taking some form of legal action down the track, regulatory and also in law. Now, we're talking about simply making FIFA, an organisation unable to function. We're taking away the vital participation in its role that they would need from organisations like FIFA, simply, effectively shoving Infantino off the balcony.
19: Well, exactly, and as we saw with the opposition of these three confederations against the proposals to sell off stakes in the World Cup last week, the number of members for each of those confederations added up to a majority against those plans. So, if those three confederations can stick together, that's quite a powerful block.
0: Yes.
19: Going forwards, and this is, as you say, John, this would be their way of frustrating the decision making processes of FIFA. Yes. and therefore trying to enforce Infantino's hand.
0: That really is going nuclear, James, isn't it? Because Infantino's position comes up for grabs in 2027. There would be a vote on his continuation or the installation of a new president at that point. They're just not waiting for that. And without the European football associations, without CONCACAF, North America and the Caribbean, without the Asian football association, you've got the numbers there already to bring him down, I think, haven't you? And this is just, they're not going to wait. They're going to make it simply impossible for him to stay there.
19: I think that's the point. I think the what was so remarkable last week was the speed at which UEFA organised and the speed at which they took that decision to boycott the FIFA international competitions, including the Men's and Women's World Cups, if those sell-off plans had gone through. Yeah. And that was ultimately the tipping point in seeing those plans revoked on Friday, late on Friday night. And again, the speed of the opposition, it's just kept accelerating, and I think that's what's been crucial in forcing their hand.
0: Surely, if there was any doubt, James, there's no further doubt. And we were reporting earlier on today that Gianni Infantino was seeking to draw on those what he may have thought were friendships in Washington. You know, he made Donald Trump his bestie in the run up to the World Cup and during the World Cup and after the World Cup. Today we see the reports that he was seeking to make contact with the White House, with the State Department, with Marco Rubio. And just moments ago we were reporting that Washington is denying there were any such meetings in the pipeline. It looks as if that was ever some kind of, I don't know, reinforcement, if that was ever any kind of, you know, badly needed help, it just ain't that.
19: Well, no, and also another, you know, another key part of this is, you know, only 15 member nations as well have actually come out and publicly supported Infantino since this, and we know that he previously has commanded quite a large power block among those voting member nations, but only 15 have shown their hand and declared their support. So it's looking very difficult for the FIFA president from here.
0: Okay, so at this point, I guess all we can do is speculate about where we go from here, but we can speculate. So if Infantino's position is simply unsustainable, if he does then take the hint, it's about the loudest hint you've ever seen in your life, but if he takes the hint and walks the plank, where does that leave FIFA? Where does that leave the presidency of FIFA?
19: Well, a new leader would have to be found, and there would need to be a new candidate who united as many of the confederations and members as possible. I think in the short term, it's very much the ball's back in Infantino's court again, because we clearly see here that his major opponents have got a plan to make the rest of his time in charge completely untenable and unworkable. He effectively would become a lame duck president if they're able to enact this governance boycott as we're reporting. But yes, beyond then, it's a question of who can command the most support. Yes. for a future leadership election.
0: Yeah, I mean, what do I know? Very little. But it seems to me, you know, I've got some knowledge of watching the way political wheels turn. It looks as if his time is as good as up. And in the course of those, the threats which you catalogued for us, there was one which is, you know, it certainly counts in the sort of nuclear category. It's the idea of alternative competitions, James.
19: Mm. Yeah, the UEFA actually had drawn up, I think almost 10 years ago, they drew up a plan for what would have been the global, a global version of the Nations League, the competition that takes place in the autumn, the group stage, where we used to have international friendlies. And it provided more competitive matches between European sides of similar ranking. And there is a plan for a global version of this tournament. And in the end, we got, rather than pushing ahead with that, we ended up with the expanded Club World Cup competition, which we saw last summer in the USA. Mm. Now, this could be an idea that could be revived if they brought back the idea of a global Nations League.
0: Yes.
19: which would have nations from these confederations who were opposing Infantino.
0: Right. And just to tie up loose ends in the moments that we have now left to us, James. So we now have the UEFA. We've got the giants of European football, including England, the Germanys, the France, the Spains. I mean, Italy would consider itself a giant, even though it hasn't been in a World Cup tournament for quite a while. And then you throw in, of course, the forces of Asia. You throw in the Caribbean and the Americas. I haven't mentioned actually the South American giants. What am I missing something here? The sort of the Brazil, the Uruguays, the Argentinas. Mm. What's the story with that?
19: Well, we haven't heard from them during this period, but again, one would imagine that they're asking themselves the questions, you know, what form of international football and what future for international football do we want to be in? And, yeah. and clearly it's far less appetising for them if they're in a version of international football that doesn't contain all of the best teams. And that's where, you know, that is where the power always lay and the trump card that UEFA had.
0: They've been curiously quiet until this point.
19: Mm-hmm. Yeah, quiet until now. Well, they're still quiet.
0: Okay, well, let's wait to hear from them as well. James Restall, really good to hear from you. Thank you so much for that. With that breaking news there in the Times from Martin Ziegler, who has been leading on this story from the very beginning. Recommend you have a look at that in the Times online. All the latest. It's a fast-developing story, as well as a very, very big one. Now, coming up after six, Pienaar and Friends. I'm going to be joined by Adam Bolton and our own political editor at Times Radio, Anna Mihailova. But are you sick of the heat wave? I'm going to be talking about the rise of the coolcation, which is going off on holiday somewhere lovely and cool. And talking to a Scottish resident who's also a lover of camping. He's also, well, the assistant editor at The Spectator. It is Isabel Hartman. Now, though, let's get the news with Daisy Steele.
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4: Good evening. The White House has denied reports that Gianni Infantino is seeking help from the Trump administration to save his job. A US government spokesman says there are no plans for the FIFA president to meet Secretary of State Marco Rubio. That's despite claims he's been lobbying Washington as pressure mounts over his failed World Cup investment plan. UEFA and several other football governing bodies are now boycotting his re-election as FIFA president in March, including the English FA. Former FA Corporate Affairs Director and England 2018 World Cup Bid Chief Executive Simon Johnson told Times Radio it was the right decision.
20: They have to go along with UEFA, and it's right that they should, in withdrawing support not just for this outrageous scheme to sell off the World Cup to the highest bidder, but in withdrawing their support for Gianni Infantino to be re-elected as the president of FIFA for another term.
4: Reform UK insists its plans to send the Royal Navy in to stop small boat crossings in the English Channel are legal. The French government claims it would violate maritime and international law. Columnist and broadcaster Rod Little has died aged 66 after a short illness. Little wrote for the Sunday Times and The Sun and also presented a weekly show on Times Radio. England and Wales have had their driest ever July, according to provisional Met Office figures in records dating back to 1836. Most of England's currently in the grip of heat health alerts as temperatures rise above 30 degrees again. And there are huge delays on the M4 where a lorry full of hay has caught fire. No one's been hurt, but the motorway is closed westbound near Swindon. 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
0: And President Trump said that he called off further massive strikes on Iran after saying that he was poised to launch the biggest attack since World War II. He had said that fresh peace negotiations would resume on Air Force One, his official plane. Trump told reporters why he'd called off the strikes.
23: When the Allies asked to corner off, you got to sort of say, well, let's see. Well, the reason they asked is they think there's a deal. There's a deal on Hormuz, and then there will be a deal on the nuclear
1: Well, you might call it the denuclearization. Never am enjoyed talking to them, and it won't be negotiation. It begins tomorrow afternoon, and we'll see you in the show. I'd love to do that, save a lot of lives.
0: President Trump on Air Force One. Now, the Iranian Foreign Ministry denied that any such talks were planned. And in the last hour, President Trump wrote a lengthy Truth Social post calling the Iranian leadership unbelievably duplicitous. Richard Spencer, the foreign correspondent for The Times, is live on the line. Hello to you, Richard.
5: Good afternoon.
0: What do you make of this, then, Richard? We have Donald Trump saying he's called off a massive attack. Iran says, look, there were no talks. It is a very depressingly familiar pattern.
5: It is a pattern. I think, I mean, there's two points I'd like to make, really. One is that I think when you look back over the last few months and what Donald Trump and Iran have been saying, when they talk about talks, they mean something completely different by it. And I think that's one fundamental issue here. You know, Iran, when it says talks, it means the sort of thing it did in 2013 to 2015 in the first nuclear deal. Very long, drawn out, very detailed, very ambiguous negotiations with lots of people on lots of fronts, lots of hums and haws and caveats. And if we do this and you do that, that's the way that Iran likes to negotiate. That's not the way, of course, President Trump likes to negotiate. He likes to come in, say, wham, bam, thank you, ma'am. We'll sort out something quickly, quick shake of the hand, you know, and then we'll all go off and be happy. So when Trump or his advisors, I suspect, say, yeah, the Iranians are interested in talking, he comes out on and says what he wants to believe, really. And I think, I suspect that they're telling him, his advisors are telling him what he wants to believe. So he's saying, yeah, there's a deal on the table. You know, they want to talk and they want to talk on my terms, which means, you know, something pretty quick and instant. But what the Iranians are doing, they're saying, yeah, we'll talk to the Omanis and the other mediators about, you know, where we can go next. And yeah, we might make some concessions and we might talk to them about what concessions they can make and whether we can go back to the previous deal and so on and so forth. It's just a totally different thing. Mm. And yes, President Trump ends up making these big threats and then backing out of them. And that's the way he regards the stick, if you like, to go with the carrot.
0: And just to back up your analysis, you have Donald Trump saying that any progress is dependent on Iran fully opening the Strait of Hormuz and seeing an end to Iran's nuclear program. And that is just fanciful stuff, isn't it?
5: Well, I mean, it's not entirely fanciful, but it's not going to happen with, you know, when both sides really don't know what they want. I mean, it's clearly true that, you know, President Trump is saying one thing, then he has somebody on the phone. In this case, it was Crown Prince Mohammed bin Salman of Saudi Arabia, who, you know, didn't want this bombing raid to go ahead because he was afraid that there would be retaliation against the Saudi oil industry by Iran. Then you've got what Benjamin Netanyahu says to Trump, and then what his own, you know, his own voices, his own lobbying groups in America, his advisors saying, and he's not entirely consistent. But then that's also true, to be fair to him. Also, the Iranians, you know, aren't entirely agreed on what their strategy should be within the regime. So, you know, that's the problem. I think at the end of the day, you know, both sides can see what the outline of a deal might be. And that was roughly what was agreed in the memorandum of understanding a few weeks ago. But neither side quite believed it enough to make the sacrifices necessary.
0: Right, so a certain amount of President Trump taking his own wishful thinking for reality, but a great deal of President Trump floundering because of economic conditions and political conditions.
5: Yeah, I mean, the operation against Iran had this one fundamental flaw, which is if it didn't achieve a regime change, then there was no other plan as a get-out clause. If, as we all knew, Iran would, it retaliated against the region and in the Strait of Hormuz. And, you know, he hasn't brought about regime change. As we know, killing the supreme leader just brought his son to power. And left the, you know, the Revolutionary Guard with a big voice. So there hasn't been regime change. And Iran has shown it's willing to take the hit to its economy and to its people, you know, as it always said it would. Now, President Trump can up the pressure and keep on trying for regime change or regime collapse or social collapse or whatever. But he's clearly not prepared to take the ultimate step of sending in ground troops to bring about regime change, which, even if that worked, would be the only way to ensure American goals were met.
0: Richard, thank you so much for that update and your reflections. Richard Spencer there, foreign correspondent at the Times. Now, heading up to Scotland for the weather in summertime. That's a new idea. Last week, parts of England saw temperatures of 35 degrees, and in London, it hasn't rained for a month. In Scotland, though, there were intermittent showers and highs in the mid-20s, and now travel companies are reporting a rise in searches for coolcations, if you like, in Scotland. Isabel Harbin's on the line, the assistant editor of The Spectator and a resident of Scotland. Hi, Isabel.
6: Hi there.
0: Coolcations, Isabel. What do you make of that concept?
6: Oh, well, I mean, I'm temperamentally Scottish, despite the plummy English accent, in that I really don't like hot weather and I quite like rain. So if you like those things, then Scotland is absolutely perfect for you. And I'm delighted that more people are wanting to escape the sweaty heat of London and come up here, because it's beautiful and wonderful. I just hope not too many people come up here, because another one of the benefits of Scotland is that it's quieter.
0: I mean, can you see it around you, Isabel? Where are you seeing lots of English tourists enjoying wearing their light tweeds and just getting ready for the not overwhelmingly hot climate and weather in Scotland?
6: I mean, I'm in central Scotland and I'm near Edinburgh, where there's a lot of English people anyway. So you hear English accents a lot. My brother is actually up in the Hebrides at the moment on holiday. I was camping last night in a nearby forest, because we have nearby forests in Scotland. And I did hear some English accents. But hey, you know, my neighbours on the campsite probably thought that I was a tourist rather than somebody who lives 15 minutes away.
0: So. Yeah, I know. And you're one of those who can be Scottish and still sound very, very posh in English. It's a particular tribe. But have you got a sense of Scots generally? I mean, I don't know if it's quite in the category of an influx, but seeing Scotland as a refuge for the English, getting away from our tropical climes down the south here. Are many Scots noticing it, and do they mind?
6: I mean, I don't think they mind. And I think Scotland is well set up for English tourism, for tourism generally. I mean, particularly Edinburgh, or Edinburgh, as lots of tourists call it. You know, it's a tourist city. And I think it's a very welcoming, unassuming country. The one tip I would give, having lived in Scotland now for 5 years, is that the gruffer a Scot seems, the more they like you. Because that threw me for quite a while. I remember some neighbours bought some post around that had been wrongly delivered, and I thought they were really mad with me, and it just turns out they were Scottish. So there's sort of difference in mannerisms, but I'd say it's a very open friendly country. The reason I've decided to make my life up here is that I now have a village full of people who I bump into and know all the time. And that's a wonderful and rare thing. And I never had that when I lived in the southeast of England.
0: Right. I mean, to be fair, Isabel, I think most English people know enough not to call Edinburgh anything but Edinburgh. So not Edinburgh. I did once hear an Edinburgh taxi driver complaining about an American, or laughing about an American who was in the back of his cab, and said this American, he really loved Edinburgh Castle, but he thought it was a terrible idea to put it on the top of that hill. Why did they spoil it by putting it all the way up there? It was just sort of missing the point of a castle. And what about climate generally, where you are? The midges, are they any better now, or is it just the same?
6: Central Scotland, you can avoid midges most of the time, actually. When you get up into the Highlands or anywhere near water, really, you do need to be careful and use that skin so soft stuff to repel them. But look, I think the midges thing is overstated. And I would say that Scotland it's so diverse. And one of the things I love, even about living near Edinburgh, is we've got mountains, forests, seas, lochs. We've got culture, everything on our doorstep. And then you drive north into Fife, which has got some absolutely stunning beaches, up into Perthshire, which is such a beautiful arable county, and then you know you're in the Highlands and you're surrounded by forests and mountains that still have snow on them. I was at Loch Morlaigh a few weeks ago, not long before the wildfire started, actually, so I was very fortunate to have got there. But there's a golden beach there by the loch, and above you in the Cairngorms there are still there's still snow on the mountains in the middle of summer, and then you go off into beautiful forests full of berries and it's absolutely stunning. It's breathtaking. Yeah. It's pristine and beautiful.
0: Yeah, I think Scotland, especially the Highlands, are some of the most beautiful country on the face of the planet. Yeah, absolutely intoxicating. You've got to be careful there. You're selling it too well. You're going to be inundated by Sassenachs, Isabel. Anyway, Isabel Hammer, so lovely to talk to you. Take care. Now, it is now, let's see, it's 5:46. Tuesday mornings at 9, one of the weekly highlights. I'm going to go back in a moment, by the way, to Isabel on a more serious note, because Isabel was a colleague, an old colleague of Rod Liddell. And I do want to get her thoughts on that in just a moment. Let me just mention this. Tuesday mornings at 9, one of the weekly highlights on Times Radio. We call it the Leaders Panel, and it brings together the former Foreign Secretary William Hague and the former Scottish Labour leader Kezia Dugdale to discuss the issues of the day. It's exclusive to Times Radio, and you won't hear it anywhere else. So do not miss our Leaders Panel tomorrow morning. And that's every Tuesday too, at 9 o'clock, here on Times Radio. They're coming up after 6, Pino and Friends, with Times Radio presenter Adam Bolton and Times Radio's political editor Anna Mihailova. And in a moment, our Disunited States feature, our weekly look at the state of politics in America ahead of the coming midterm elections. I'm going to be talking to Niall Stanage, the White House columnist at The Hill. I'm John Pino on Times Radio Drive.
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0: So in about just over 15 minutes, we're going to have Pino and Friends here for you. Adam Bolton and Anna Mihailova are going to be here with me in the studio talking the big issues of the day. And I think a reflection or two on the sad death of Rod Liddell, who has died at the age of 66. Isabel Harmer, before you finally leave us, Isabel, as a spectator veteran, you knew Rod Liddell. Just share a thought or two.
6: Yeah, Rod was one of those people who gave you a belly laugh with almost every column, and he often, I think, took one for the team in terms of saying things that other journalists were too frightened to say because they wanted to stay liked, myself included. And I think he often was, you know, was ahead of the curve in pointing out things and ridiculing people who deserved to be ridiculed. But I'd say in private, he was such a lovely, warm, kind, cuddly man, actually. I always, whenever I saw him at an event, we'd go over and have a big hug and a lovely natter. And he quite often would email me when I was quite unwell about 10 years ago with mental health problems. He was one of the people who stayed in touch with me. And he's just, I think his public persona was a provocateur. I'd say his private persona was this big, lovely dad, basically.
0: And an unforgettable presence in any office.
6: Yeah, I mean, he wasn't in The Spectator that regularly. And I must say that for my own blood pressure, I'm glad I didn't have to edit him. I think that was always, and I'm sure Fraser Nelson, your now colleague at the Times, has many stories of saying to Rod, I'm not sure you can actually say that. But he was, you know, he was a great colleague. He was very collegiate, and he had great humour. And our readers just

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1: And so let's have a talk about the state of politics in the United States now. And the topic for today is the man in line to be the Attorney General of the United States, which has turned into a really tortuous tale. Niall Stanage is the White House columnist at The Hill. Hi to you, Niall.
2: Hey, John. How are you doing?
1: Hi, really well. Thank you for joining us. Now, so the story of Todd Blanche and his journey to seek to become the Attorney General, Donald Trump's Attorney General, it's certainly turning to have plenty of twists and turns. Just take us through it. There's lots of politics there inside the GOP, the Republican Party, all to do with the president's agenda and, of course, the president's interests.
2: Yes, that's right. Just to give people the big picture to start off with, Todd Blanche is a former personal attorney to the president. He, in fact, represented Trump whenever there was the infamous and rather lurid case involving Stormy Daniels. Parking that for a second, the thing that has become so contentious right now as Blanche seeks confirmation is this deal that was done when Trump, in essence, sued himself, sued the IRS, the tax authority here, and the Treasury Department. That gave rise to a deal for what critics call a slush fund that would be $1.8 billion to be given to so-called victims of the weaponization of the Justice Department. There was a Republican backlash against that, which doesn't happen all that often, and now Blanche has more or less conceded that that fund will not happen and that the immunity, which was part of the deal, will not be quite so expansive as some people had feared.
1: Right, so just to zero in a little bit more on that, the $1.8 billion weaponization fund, one of the reasons that was just so controversial is that a chunk of that money, is this still the case? A chunk of that money would have been on its way to those who were convicted, in many cases locked up, for the January the 6th riots, the insurrection on Capitol Hill.
2: Yes, that's exactly right. And even more pointedly, there had been some suggestion by defenders of the president at the start that, oh, well, it could go to anyone who feels they were wronged in the justice system. People could apply for compensation. But Trump himself has recently highlighted the case of people convicted of January the 6th related offences and suggested that the money could go to them. That is enough to outrage even some members of the Republican Party, as well, of course, as basically every Democrat and many millions of Americans.
1: And what about the deal, which was part of the settlement between President Trump and his own administration, which meant that the president was made immune from auditing by the Internal Revenue Service, which I've seen it suggested that that immunity from being auditing might have been worth, well, would have, could have saved President Trump hundreds of millions of dollars. Is that the case?
2: It's certainly the case that it could do. I mean, the minutiae of this, of course, is contested, but it's certainly a valuable card for Trump to have in his pocket. And it's worth noting, John, that the concession, or so-called concession, given by Mr. Blanche doesn't really restrict that an enormous amount. It does make clear that this immunity only applies retrospectively to tax returns up until this point.
1: Yeah.
2: It leaves open the possibility that there could be future investigations.
1: But, and given the fact the president, and the record shows the president has managed to, I don't know, to gather something like well over $2 billion, added that to his private wealth in the course of his presidency, that he's got a good deal of wealth, as it were, to put a protective shell around, a protective wall, put it that way. And also, is it interesting, though, too, Niall, that in this deal, at a certain point, President Trump was willing to let the nomination of Todd Blanche slide, but this matter of his own finances, that was on the side, that was another matter.
2: Yeah, I mean, Trump has been very angry about the idea that this fund is being blocked. In fact, he almost blew up the negotiations that have seemingly cleared the way to Todd Blanche's confirmation. Trump himself has continued to insist that people, unnamed people, like the idea of the slush fund, compensation fund, whatever you want to call it, and has continued to raise the prospect that he might go ahead with it. That was one of the reasons why even some Republican senators wanted written notification from Blanche, because, as they say, what does it say, a verbal promise isn't worth the paper it's written on? I think that was the general view of these matters.
1: Right. Now, can you tell us a bit about Todd Blanche? He seems to be close enough to becoming the

0: the U.S. Attorney General. What sort of man is he? How will he fit in with the president's agenda?
1: So as I noted, he was previously a personal attorney to President Trump. And I think his nomination, well, perhaps we should say for a start, he is acting Attorney General as we speak. He is an extremely muscular or vigorous loyalist to President Trump. He has raised no real objection to Trump's clear use of the justice system to go after his political enemies. Blanche had, you know, in an earlier phase of his career, I think, been respected on a wider basis than he is now. Increasingly, it seems to me, he's simply seen as one of many Trump loyalists, critics would say henchmen or henchwomen, who are now occupying very central roles in government. And it seems likely that he will indeed win confirmation to be the a permanent Attorney General and have that acting caveat removed from his title.
0: And what will that in the end mean, though, Neil, for the president's, well, I guess he doesn't carry out the prosecutions. The Attorney General approves them and the Justice Department, they do their bit. But what will this mean for the president's ambition of just going after his political critics and opponents and enemies?
1: It will lift a roadblock to that. I mean, we saw during the first Trump term that there were attorneys general who at least offered some resistance or some suggestion that the Department of Justice wasn't simply a lever to be pulled by a president against his enemies or to protect his friends. Todd Blanche is frankly much less vigorous in that respect. We have seen this effort of Trump's replicated numerous times in the second term against people like James Comey, the former FBI director, the attorney general in New York, and various other people like that who have found themselves in Trump's sights. I think there will be less resistance put up against that now.
0: Right. Now, the struggle became rather more telling, didn't it? Because on the Republican side, there were a couple of United States senators who were defying the president's wishes. They were, both of them, approaching the end of their term. They're not seeking another term in office. But with all of this now going on, and when the smoke clears, where does it leave the president's relationship with Capitol Hill, with the United States Senate in particular? Is there more of a mood there, especially on the Republican side, maybe to draw a line and, if on occasion, stand up against President Trump? Or is it possible to overstate that perception?
1: I think, honestly, it is possible to overstate that perception. As you rightly note, the two senators we're talking about, John Cornyn and Tom Tillis, are approaching the end of their careers. Cornyn's career was, in a sense, ended when Trump backed his primary opponent. Tillis decided to back away from elected office. The fact of the matter is that in the Republican Party, Donald Trump does have the capacity to end people's careers. Yes, Trump's approval rating with the general population are very low. We're seeing some of the lowest ratings of his second term right now. But his grip on the Republican Party is still pretty firm. It is true that these two have put up some resistance again on this matter, but that seems to be loosening. It is also true that Trump can every so often overstep the mark. There's an unrelated voter, he would say voter integrity, his critics would say voter suppression bill that Republican senators are skeptical about. But I wouldn't want to overstate Donald Trump losing his grip, because he's not.
0: All right, Niall Stanage, the White House columnist at The Hill. Always good to get your thoughts. Pino and Friends, coming up here on Times Radio.
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0: It is 6 o'clock. I'm John Pienaar. Welcome to Pienaar and Friends. Tonight, that is Adam Bolton and Times Radio's political editor, Anna Mihailova. And of course, you. Send me a text, send me a tweet, and we can have a chat after the news with Daisy Steele.
3: Thanks, John. Good evening. The English FA is joining the association in Wales in withdrawing its backing for Gianni Infantino's re-election as FIFA president. He's reportedly lobbied the Trump administration for help keeping his job, despite a growing backlash against his botched plans to sell stakes in the World Cup to private investors. Opposition to that plan and to his position as head of FIFA is being led by UEFA, the governing body of European football. UEFA's Vice President Laura McAllister has been speaking to Times Radio.
4: I think we needed to lance that boil of how poorly governed football has been at FIFA level and the kind of egocentrism around the leadership. And this, in many respects, has been the straw that's broken the camel's back.
3: Nigel Farage has been setting out reforms plans to stop the small boats crossing the Channel. He's promising a vast deployment of the Royal Navy to intercept the boats. Here's the Reform UK leader speaking in Westminster.
5: Operation Fortress will be a combined military operation. It will save lives. It will help the French in fulfilling their job of stopping the boats. And it will save a huge amount of money.
3: The French government claims the plans would violate maritime and international law. Meanwhile, Nigel Farage says he's open-minded about holding talks with Rupert Lowe over a possible pact between Reform UK and Lowe's Restore Party. But the Reform leader has rejected several of Lowe's conditions, including demands to rule out former Conservative ministers from future cabinets. Mr. Farage says he's invited Lowe to speak privately, but insists he won't abandon allies to secure any deal. Newspaper columnist and broadcaster Rod Little has died at the age of 66 following a short illness. The Sunday Times and Sun columnist, who also presented a weekly programme on Times Radio, was described by his children as their guide on how to live an extraordinary life. Robert Thompson, chief executive of News Corp, says Rod was puckishly profound and profoundly puckish. Broadcaster Justin Webb has also been paying tribute to his friend and colleague.
6: There was a kind of life force about Rod. Not everyone liked him or appreciated him, and he liked that fact about himself, I think it's fair to say. He was a life force, you know, he's just one of these people who just took part in everything with such gusto.
3: England and Wales have both experienced their driest July in records dating back to 1836. That's according to provisional figures from the Met Office. Much of England is under heat health alerts today. Temperatures in the southeast top 35 degrees, hotter than Mykonos or Santorini. Health Secretary Yvette Cooper says it has consequences, with the NHS needing to prepare for summer pressures.
7: We're looking right across the hospital estate, making sure as part of the new building, as part of the refurbishments, that we're also looking at needing to respond to these heat conditions. But it's also about making sure that we can respond to higher numbers of people arriving at A&E.
3: Part of the M4 has been closed in Wiltshire after a lorry carrying 12 tonnes of hay caught fire. The westbound carriageway near Swindon is affected, with long delays in the area. And for a news bulletin when you want it, search for the Times Radio News Briefing on any podcast platform.
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0: It is good to have you with us here on Pienaar and Friends, an hour of good conversation in very good company. Tonight, that is my fellow presenter, Adam Bolton. Hi to you, Adam.
8: Hi, good evening.
0: And Anna Mihailova is back, our Times Radio political editor. Hello, Adam.
9: Anna.
0: He's such a huge presence. He seems to fill the room. Good to have you back.
9: Hi, John. Anna.
0: Now, we've been sharing thoughts and reflections in the course of the programme on the death of Rod Little, our colleague here, who died at the young age of 66 after a short illness. His children paid tribute to their father, who was their guide on how to live an extraordinary life. Adam, just your memories, your thoughts on Rod Little.
8: Well, obviously, Times listeners and readers of his column in the Sunday Times and the Spectator know the latter day Rod Little, who was very impish, good at making fun of himself, but good at saying quite shocking things and getting away with them with humour. But actually, you know, I first met Rod Little when he was editor of the Today programme, and he was almost a very different character there. He was a hip young gunslinger, but he didn't work for the New Musical Express. He worked for the BBC, which was rather surprising. But there he would be, very thin in those days, often with a leather jacket, some jewellery on him, but always the same person, looking slightly askance and having a very kind of original take on what was going on. In fact, I do remember, I am not, I hasten to add, a frequenter of North London dinner parties, but I think the last one I went to was about 5 years ago. And two other guests were Rod Little and John Bercow, the then Speaker of the House. And all I can say is I don't think I got a word in edgeways all evening.
0: No, I can easily imagine that. Anna, what are your memories?
9: Well, my memories is mostly as a reader, particularly of his Sunday Times column. And I was, I think I'll just repeat Ben Taylor, this editor of the Sunday Times' tribute today. He was a one-off and he is irreplaceable. And I think Sunday Times readers certainly will absolutely agree with that. I also enjoyed a tribute by Adam Cannon, who was the head of legal at The Sun. He wrote today, "Legaling his writing was always a wild, challenging ride, but I genuinely loved working on his stuff. He and his razor-sharp pen are a massive loss in this day and age." And again, I think most people will agree with that.
0: Yeah, a one-off. And Rod Little, he died at the age of 66. Now, let me just gather then your thoughts for the day, starting with you, Adam.
8: Well, my thought for the day, it's just, I wonder whether we've had peak Nigel Farage. I mean, I know whenever any criticism of Reform UK or Nigel Farage are raised on this station, there are always people who send messages in saying that it's a persecution of him. But I just struck me today that he came back doing his trademark of having a news conference when the news cycle is relatively flat, hoping that he would dominate it, talking about boats, which after leaving the European Union has been his main thing. And I just felt this is not resonating with anyone anymore, you know, partly because the boats have gone down, but partly because Nigel Farage, because of the 5 million gift which he received, just doesn't come across as the straightforward bloke who tells it how it is anymore. And, you know, we've also seen Reform going in the polls. So, I you and I remember when, you know, the next Prime Minister was going to be David Owen, right? Leader of the SDP, the Social Democratic Party. And just suddenly, it wasn't anymore.
0: Yes.
8: It was just over. And I get the slight feeling that maybe this is happening with Reform and Nigel Farage.
0: Interesting thought, Adam. We're going to be talking at greater length about today's moving and shaking on the small boats across the channel, this policy of Reform UK, which was an old policy sort of heated up and a bit more salt sprinkled into it. There's a lot to be said about that. But before we get there, Anna, the high level, what is your thought for the day?
9: Well, my thought is the heat wave, is the drought that so many parts of the country are seeing, is this going to be Andy Burnham's first crisis? Is this going to be his first real test as Prime Minister? And we've got, obviously, reports of hospitals struggling to cope, operations having to be cancelled, and also people warning there might be food shortages. And I think, you know, he's certainly got the momentum on his side. His team are very pleased with how the first 2 weeks have gone. They clearly had a so-called grid, a plan of how to dominate news coverage for that time. But the real test will be when he faces his first big shock, and how will he respond? Will he be able to show that initiative? That's it.
0: Mm. I mean, what's your punt at the moment? I mean, we've had 2 weeks where he was basically sitting at his stall, then clearing all those apples and pears off and putting on bigger lumps of fruit. We had those retail offerings had to do with taking VAT off electricity bills. There were bus fares. There was something on bus fares. And a few days later on, we were into the big stuff, bigger stuff, like big ideas, like education and youth unemployment. And then we had, more of that, devolution, one of his big cherished project. So he's managed to have it pretty much on his own terms so far. But you're anticipating at a time, and it's going to come, certainly in the autumn, we get closer to the budget, where life is just not so easy, when the questions just get tougher.
9: Well, and also one of the reasons they've been able to seize control of the news agenda and the narrative is partly because there has been a vacuum from elsewhere. Adam's already referenced some of the issues facing reform. This has been Nigel Farage's first press conference in weeks, and we certainly haven't had anywhere near the level of activity compared to last summer. So it is, it's one thing to say, right, I've got all these plans, and the government, and as he has shown, the government really can control the agenda when it gets that messaging right. But as soon as you get a crisis of any kind, that's when you really start testing people's political instincts and how they respond, but also how they make those difficult trade-offs. Because in a crisis, you often, you can't please everybody. You end up having to take decisions that will make you unpopular.
8: No. Yeah, I mean, I think you're absolutely right that the heat wave may be the first crisis, but I would suggest that perhaps the first crisis is going to be with farming and agriculture, because they have really been impacted by the water shortages, by very poor harvests. The price of grain is going to go up. And the interesting thing about that is they are not kind of natural affinity to Andy Burnham's view of the world. They don't have metro mayors covering vast bits of the countryside. They're seen as small C conservative people, but those communities are really, really struggling now. And as we know, Keir Starmer struggled with the idea of taxing farmers and inheritance tax.
9: Well, he was fine with it until he wasn't.
8: Yeah, exactly. And I just think that, coming up with the countryside policy, it's not just a question of saying, well, let's rewild this, let's rewild that. Or indeed, is it, let's put solar panels across land. It just is an area where I don't think there's a great deal of thought going into it. And I have a lot of time for Angela Eagle as a minister, who's now at DEFRA, but I think she's got a lot on her plate. And it may be that kind of unrest is the first sort of sign that is, you can't just say we're all in this together. You have to walk the walk as well and think about communities that may be quite alien to you.
0: Let's talk about the big policy offering on the trade today, which was reform and was small boats across the channel and a plan. Nigel Farage rather grandly said his plan, he said, would solve the problem in 2 weeks. I mean, not even Rishi Sunak said he was going to do that. He set up the plan. He's pledging a vast deployment of the Royal Navy to intercept and return the boats to their points of origin in France and Belgium. Said it was going to be the biggest operation of its kind in the Channel, biggest military operation since World War II. And here is Nigel Farage speaking at his news conference earlier today.
5: Operation Fortress will be a combined military operation. It will save lives. It will help the French in fulfilling their job of stopping the boats, and it will save a huge amount of money. We are very confident that our policy of securely picking people up and safely taking them back to France, we are entirely confident that that falls within other conventions of international law.
0: It's Nigel Farage speaking earlier on. But I spoke to the Conservative Shadow Home Secretary, Chris Philp. Hey, Philp, he had this reaction.
10: Well, I think it was a little bit desperate. They seem a little bit panicky, as you said earlier, because of all the problems with Nigel Farage's finances and the £5 million personal gift he got from this crypto billionaire in Thailand. And then, of course, he campaigned to make the crypto rules more permissive. Look, I'm the first person to want to end these awful crossings. I was in France personally last Wednesday, up to my waist in water, directly confronting a people smuggler. In principle, don't have a problem with taking direct action on the channel either. But what they announced today had clearly not been properly thought through.
0: That's the Shadow Home Secretary, Chris Philp, talking to me earlier. And I spoke to John Foreman, a former Royal Navy warship commander, who also served as a defence attaché in Moscow and Kyiv.
11: Unfortunately, they've thrown this plan into the media, which everybody's talking about, which is that it's full of holes. So, and Wag put it, it's as full of holes as a leaky dinghy. So based on so many assumptions that everything will go smoothly, that waves the problems away, I don't think it's a serious document for a serious issue. Well, I spoke to the Navy before coming on here. Somebody senior said to me it was ridiculous, but unfortunately, because of the way the car democracy works, it's something the Navy will have to think about more seriously. But it, I think, as I said, it's full of major problems. I mean, fundamentally, this is not a task for the Royal Navy. This is a task for the civilian services. It's a policing task, maritime policing task, not for warships.
0: Storm Formid, who served as a warship commander in the Royal Navy, as well as at our embassies in Moscow and Kyiv. We're going to get Adam Bolton's take on all of this and more from Anna Mihailova in just a moment here on Pienaar and Friends on Times Radio.
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0: And here with me on Pienaar and Friends, Adam Bolton and Anna Mihailova. Mike Spencer writes in, he says, I bet that was the first time Nigel Farage and David Owen have been mentioned in the same sentence. Good work, Adam. I'm not sure it is the first time, actually, Adam. But what were your big takeaways and impressions from what you heard from Nigel Farage and Reform today?
8: Well, as you say, it was a resalting and hardening of the previous proposals about getting the Royal Navy involved. And I think, difficult to say, but I think part of the heat has gone out of this boats issue, because it's pretty clear that successive governments are really trying to do something about it, and the French and the Belgians certainly have joined in, and the level of crossings, rate of crossings has gone down, although it's still high. So I'm not sure I think immigration is still a mass issue, but I'm not sure the boats have the salience which they did when Nigel Farage first started talking about them. And secondly, I just think there are enormous practicalities of does the Royal Navy have the right sort of ships? I mean, we're talking about boarding inflatable dinghies at sea, taking the people on board, and then using the Royal Marines to land them on French beaches if the French don't accept them. Well, I mean, to be honest, it sounds like, you know, schoolboy fantasy. And on top of that, the notion that it's going to be safer, you know, not every day is the channel like a mill pond. People are already drowning, making the crossings. I mean, would the Royal Navy want to be involved in trying to take on, you know, 60 people on a rib, some of them falling over the board, some of them possibly drowning? You know, it's... It just is silly bluster, to be honest.
0: Yeah. Well, you heard John Foreman there, former commander of a Royal Navy warship, talking about comparing the policy to a leaky dinghy, and then telling me that he's been in touch with, you know, the commanders of the Royal Navy, who described it in similar terms, and also the idea they would resist this. They would point out that the idea of undertaking an operation which could put people at sea at risk of their lives is not according to the law of the sea. It's not according to anything the Royal Navy sees itself doing or wants to be doing. Anna?
9: Well, I would say that, particularly in focus groups, in polls, the small boats issue is still very much coming up high, very high up in people's concerns, particularly, you know, in certain areas of the country, places like Makerfield, where it's most of what people raise on the doorstep, and Barnsley. These sort of places are particularly, you know, that have been certainly very, very concerned and continue to be very concerned. So I think we've got to be very careful in saying that the issue has been solved or even that the improvements are substantial improvements. I think there's also a lot of concern from people whether or not you can draw the comparison, but seeing the scenes in Ceuta as well and the question being asked of why, you know, Spain has managed to, it seems, send almost all of those people back. And there's land, you know, it's not a seaboard, of course, but I'm just saying it is a question people ask repeatedly of our politicians of why can't they do more. I also think, I mean, perhaps they've jumped the gun a little bit because they've done this big intervention when Andy Burnham had said very, very little. And of course, the Prime Minister was yesterday made an appearance in Dover and made his first big comments on illegal migration. But, you know, I did think it was interesting that he said that he would be relentless on the issue. He also pointed out that it's something that he picks up a lot in Makerfield. But then he caveats it immediately with, but we also need to build a system that offers safe routes for people as well, because that also takes away the selling points of the gangs. That is so obviously designed more to please and appease his parliamentary Labour Party and their concerns about being too tough on illegal migration. Because if you're talking about the selling points of the gangs, the selling points of the gangs mostly is that you can come to the UK and go on the welfare system. That is one of the big ones, and also that you won't be deported. Those are the real selling points. So it's a bit odd for him to be making this complaint. It's not odd, we know why he's making it, but he's not referencing those things. And I think Reform will almost certainly see that as a weakness in his position and something they will be trying to capitalise on going forward.
0: Yeah, Adam, I mean, there are an enormous amount of holes in this policy. You know, what is proposed for at sea, assuming anyone could get together enough warships to put together a picket line down the length of the channel and round the corner as well. The questions of safety, international law, and then you've got the enormous political and diplomatic issue of landing people on a foreign beach against the wishes, actively against the wishes of the governments of those countries. Now, all of those things said, there will be lots of people who want to hear tough talk about the migrants, and there's a market for all of that. And if it's aimed at the core of the core, the base of Reform, we knew what he was doing.
8: Well, I think he's at the moment trying to shore up the base of Reform, isn't he? Because we've seen the rise of Restore Britain under Rupert Lowe, and he wants to get those voters back. There's also some evidence that in the Red Wall, Andy Burnham's Labour resonates more certainly than Keir Starmer's did. So he this is aimed at, you know, at a base strategy. I mean, I think what can be said for it is, first of all, it's designed as a deterrent. I mean, it's designed to say, don't bother getting in the boats, because if I'm Prime Minister, you know, all sorts of things will happen. We'll launch the Navy at you and all the rest of it. And incidentally, I think I'm right in saying that there are now more migrants coming in by other routes, illegal migrants coming in by other routes than are coming in on boats. Mm. Secondly, one of the things Nigel Farage did say was, you know, in an ideal world, as soon as people arrive here, we'd put them on a plane and we'd fly them back to France. Obviously, he said himself, that would be preferable. And I suppose there's a message going out to the European Union that if you let people come out of the Schengen group, what we would like to do in government is do precisely that, which of course wouldn't raise the issues about, you know, life and death, which boarding rafts on the high seas would have. Hmm.
9: I do think his the point about rescuing people and rescue mission, that's designed to get around the international law. I mean, that's the you know, to try and present it as that. And he obviously talked about having got lawyers involved in drafting the proposals. So I think that's the design. I think when anyone drills down, and even they were asked at the press conference, and Zia Yusuf was quite, his answers made clear these are not rescue missions realistically, but they like to present them as such.
0: Yeah.
8: But you also have to bear in mind that this sounds tough, but the things which Rupert Lowe and Restore UK are saying, I mean, they are frankly borderline racist. I mean, they're saying, you know, he's put down five demands, and they include outlawing halal and kosher meat. They include deporting whole families, wives, children, and sending them out of this country. So, you know, Nigel Farage has to look over his shoulder and think, well, you know, if their voters in the market for that kind of stuff, what have I got?
9: And you can really notice the rhetoric toughening significantly, all this invasion talk. Previously, Reform were saying similar, but never quite as openly and much more caveated.
0: When we heard, didn't we, Nigel Farage? You were there at the news conference. Nigel Farage said that he reached out to Rupert Lowe, which begs all sorts of questions.
9: Well, there have been developments about this. So first, of course, we had Rupert Lowe put out his 12-minute video, voice note or video note, saying that perhaps they should work together and that he's got his demands. Then Farage at the presser said that he has reached out but hasn't heard back. So reached out saying we should talk. Then Rupert Lowe tweeted in response to this and published what he said was the message he received from Nigel Farage, and essentially claiming that this wasn't the olive branch that he presented it as. The message, he says, just said, we'll call later, I believe. This is all starting to get a little bit schoolboy. It's playground. I think they should really be having these conversations in private, perhaps.
0: Yeah, as if that's going to happen, right? And meanwhile, all of this, you know, discussing it earlier, you don't have to be the world's greatest cynic to see this is about grabbing headlines. This is also about, with Nigel Farage and his party under all sorts of pressure over their finances, facing parliamentary investigations, police investigations, a bit of distraction comes in handy if it works. And that's a big part of this as well. Because the pressure, I mean, you raised this earlier on in your thought for the day, in the context of the pressure on Nigel Farage, is he actually, you know, running out of road? Well, that's the thing driving him down that road.
8: And, of course, he's got the immediate pressure of trying to get back into Parliament.
0: Yeah, which we're not going to go too far down that road. Or we'll spend the remaining half hour of the programme naming every people in a certain by-election, which I'm not even going to name. But clearly, I mean, that's obviously transparently, Anna, a big part of what's going on.
9: I think even if it wasn't part of what's going on, I think the difficulty Nigel Farage has now is every time he does actually do a press conference, and like we said, there have been vanishingly few of them. There have been much more a trend instead towards these recorded and very controlled videos that then don't invite any questions. But every time he does face any questions, he inevitably gets questions about various donations and who knew what and who spoke to whom. And it's no surprise, because there remain lots of unanswered questions.
0: The Sunday Times driving the story.
9: We're getting the point at which journalists are asking questions, and Nigel Farage continues to not really know how to respond to it. He doesn't, despite being such a canny and savvy media operator. I think there have been people who are within Reform ranks and you know, who are allies of his, who have said to me over the last few weeks now that they just don't think he's handling it. They think that immediately he should have handled it a different way. And he's kind of just obstinately dug into a certain narrative.
0: And you're picking that up from Reform colleagues as well.
9: Well, Reform sympathetic MPs, I know, and you know, people who are around the party, and you know, it is something that is of a concern to them, and they are particularly concerned that he looks quite titchy when he answers these questions. And we saw it not so much today, I think, to be fair. He was a bit more, you know, prepared. But his answers will spark more news stories about it, as we'll see in the papers tomorrow.
0: Okay.
9: So,
0: okay, we're going to catch up on US politics in just a minute, because there's plenty to catch up on. Adam Bolton's here with me, so is Anna Mihailova on here on Pino and Friends on Times Radio. 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
3: Good evening. A US government spokesperson says there are no plans for Gianni Infantino to meet Secretary of State Marco Rubio. Reports suggest the under-pressure FIFA president has been lobbying the Trump administration to help keep his job. Global football federations have started withdrawing their support in the wake of Infantino's failed attempt to sell off stakes in the World Cup. Former FA Executive Director David Davies says his relationship with the White House has gone too far.
1: Have had the president opposed or being difficult throughout this build-up to the last World Cup would have made life intolerable. Equally, you have to say it was overdone.
3: Nigel Farage says he's open-minded about holding talks with Rupert Lowe over a possible pact between Reform UK and Lowe's Restore Party. But the Reform leader has rejected several of Lowe's conditions, including demands to rule out former Conservative ministers from future cabinets. An Afghan boxing champion charged with the murder of British aid worker Elizabeth Jane Ross in Athens is understood to have lost his family to Taliban violence as a child. Sharif Ahmadzai denies the allegations and is due to appear in court this week, accused of killing Ross, disposing of her body in a suitcase, and stealing thousands of euros from her bank accounts. Columnist and broadcaster Rod Liddle has died aged 66 after a short illness. Liddle wrote for the Sunday Times and the Sun and also presented a weekly show on Times Radio. England and Wales have experienced their driest July on record. According to Met Office figures, 19 counties across England had effectively no rainfall across the month. And the London Theatre, where Ariana Grande has cancelled a performance, says it wishes her nothing but the best. The singer is taking a step back from public life when her 10-night residency at the O2 ends in a few weeks. And for a news bulletin when you want it, search for the Times Radio News Briefing on any podcast platform.
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0: And here with me on Pienaar and Friends, Adam Bolton and Anna Mihailova. And we're joined now by George Grills, the Times Washington correspondent. Hello to you, George.
26: Good afternoon.
0: Hi, I've got a mixed bag of stuff to get your thoughts on today, George. I'm going to start with this, because you took a trip to the opening of this US-Canada bridge, the Geordie Howe International Bridge, which carries, well, a lot of the story of the state of relations between America and its northern neighbour, doesn't it? Tell us about your visit and what you saw.
26: So this is a bridge that has been 25 years in the planning. And bear in mind, the border between the US and Canada is the longest in the world. And this is the busiest crossing point on that border. And it's between Detroit in Michigan and Windsor in Ontario on the other side. And there's only been one crossing, basically, in all this time. And so the two governments, about a quarter of a century ago, said, we need to go and build this new bridge. Anyway, little could they have predicted at the time that the opening of this bridge would become basically a symbol of the breakdown in relations. And even just a few days before the opening, Trump announced another 50% tariff on on a range of Canadian goods, including ice hockey sticks, because everything in their relationship has to be kind of framed through ice hockey and that rivalry. But, you know, it was interesting traveling there because a lot of Canada's response to the US is driven by basically boycotting American products. Mm. So you can't buy American beer, you can't buy bourbon on the shelves in Ontario. People are not going on their holidays to Florida. It's not really been government-led. You know, Mark Carney has kind of tried not to antagonize Trump despite running, last year in this election that was on this elbows-up promise to basically, stand up to Trump. But what really struck me was the kind of attitudes between Americans and Canadians on either side of the Detroit River.
0: Yeah.
26: In Detroit, if you asked Americans how do they feel about Canada, how do they feel about the trade war, they'd basically say, oh, it doesn't really bother me. I'm unaware of it. It doesn't affect my life. It's not really an issue. And you would struggle to get them to talk about it because they just really didn't care. On the Canadian side of the border, everyone had an opinion. This was the defining political issue for them. And I don't think many Americans realize the amount of resentment that this has built up, Trump's, perpetual attacks on Canada.
0: That's really, really interesting, George. And when you're talking to the Canadians on the Canadian side of that bridge, so they're going to feel pretty sore about the Trump's federal government in Washington. What about America and Americans as a people, as a species? Are you picking up antipathy on that level?
26: Increasingly so. Yes. I mean, for example, a lot of people, they have relatives in America or they have lived in America. There was one woman who was talking about how she had kind of spent a lot of her life in Nevada. Her daughter lived in California. She still loves Detroit and goes across the border. You know, some people are boycotting. There are a lot of Canadians refusing to even just go across the river. But she was kind of making quite a good point, which is Trump was threatening even more tariffs because of wildfires. I mean, it sounds ridiculous to say, but basically there were wildfires in Ontario. The Canadians were struggling to contain them, and a lot of smoke was blown down across the border, and it affected, even here in D.C., there was a few smoggy days in D.C. and New York. And Trump said, we're going to take revenge by putting tariffs on Canada. And this woman was saying, well, look at what we've done. You know, there was a Canadian firefighter who actually died in Colorado because the Canadians were continuing to send firefighters across the border to help Americans deal with their own wildfires. And the American response is kind of basically to say, well, we're going to tariff you in revenge for you having your own wildfires.
0: Mm, what an extraordinary story, isn't it, Adam and Anna? This sort of breach in relationship between the closest, literally the closest possible neighbours, getting down to the personal as well as the political and economic, and that long list of things one could not have imagined.
8: No, one couldn't. I'm interested, George, saying that you think that Mark Carney's trying to play this down. Because obviously at the time of the election, he played it up. And since then, he's talked about the middle powers getting together and making alternative agreements with the Europeans and others around the world. So what's he saying on the wildfires?
26: So on the wildfires, I think, again, he's tried to ignore it. But there are specific issues that, for example, this bridge is a very good example of where he's been criticized. Because Canada paid in the entirety for the bridge. And under the original deal, Canada was going to recoup all the money from tolls going over the bridge, and then once they'd got paid back, they would split all the revenue between the two countries. And now Carney is facing accusations he basically rolled over to Trump, because Trump has demanded half of all the revenues from the tolls from the beginning, regardless of the fact Canada paid for the bridge, and seems to have basically got his way. And some who are kind of advocating for a more aggressive response from Canada are saying, well, look at where America gets all its oil from. And all its oil comes from Canada. That's how Americans fill up their cars at the petrol station. And given the surging prices because of the Iran war, if Canada really wanted to kind of, go for the nuclear option, they could kind of use that oil as a cudgel in trade talks and say, no, we're not trading with you anymore on this.
0: Anna?
9: I'm very interested to read George's report about it tomorrow.
0: Yes, I mean, it is a remarkable.
8: Yeah, I mean, I don't think America's entirely dependent on Canadian oil, are they? I mean, there's quite a lot of oil in Texas, and the oil sands and elsewhere. You know.
26: Yeah, but it's the heavy crude which is what their refineries are built for, which they can get. I think it's about 60%. I'd have to check the exact figure, but it's a large proportion. I mean, there are arguments that the Canadian economy relies on that, so they're not going to respond. And basically, I think the Canadian approach is to kind of try not to antagonize Trump on a government level. And then on a citizen level, people are, you know, voting with their wallets. They're saying, I'm not going to go on holiday in Florida. Yeah. I'm not going to buy American beer. That's how their response is kind of manifesting.
0: And you've still got this sort of elsewhere on the map, you've got this tension over Alberta. They've got their natural resources that are coveted in America, the sort of sand oil deposits there, the timber, all the rest of it. And I mean, well, America just very keen, aren't they, George, just to encourage the sort of the independence movement to get Alberta to break away from Canada on the way to hooking up with the US of A.
8: Well, Trump still wants all of Canada, doesn't he, to become 51st state. That's why he was talking about Governor Carney at one stage.
0: All right, never likely to go down terribly well. There's another story which I've been talking about today, George, which is, I find this really remarkable, the idea of Iran, and this is the view of the US intelligence agencies, Iran mounting cyber attacks on water supplies in America, not just in Minnesota. I spoke earlier to the mayor of Abraham in Minnesota, but in seven other states where Iran is being attributed with these cyber attacks. I mean, how big a story is that? It seems to be growing in the USA, George, doesn't it?
26: I think what was really interesting was Trump was asked about this and basically tried to downplay it. I mean, usually you'd think a president who is, you know, in charge of a country where infrastructure is being attacked by, you know, a hostile nation would be kind of eager to talk about it and talk about what they're doing to stop it. And no, he said, oh, no, I don't think Iran's responsible. He said, I think Democrats are responsible in Minnesota, and turned it into another political issue. I thought there was actually a point there, which is that he is keen to kind of downplay the domestic impacts of the Iran war.
0: You know,
26: say the war is not being brought to American soil. That's how I interpreted it. But you know, I would say he's been fairly successful at kind of keeping it off the front pages so far. But if Iran can demonstrate, a kind of pattern of being able to kind of hack into American infrastructure, that would obviously might change how voters perceive the war.
0: It did look very
8: nice. I mean, he's also, George, isn't he? He's quite reluctant to focus on cyber attacks, you know, given all the history of going all the way back to the 2016 election. He tends to want to downplay them.
9: But on the water, I mean, I think the reason also they want to downplay it, they don't want to cause panic. So it's been quite, the people have been quite keen to report that, you know, people's water supply, even with the hack, hasn't been affected. They're keen to make that point, because obviously it's very easy to get to panic from reports like that.
0: It seems to be the case. There's been no threat to health from these cyber attacks, but it certainly affected water supplies. That in some areas they've been told to boil the water, in other areas all sorts of public warnings have had to go out. But just to strike that deeply into the United States from a cyber attack,
8: and of course there are also the Iranians also, you know, when they're attacked, they counterattack by attacking desalination plants and water plants elsewhere.
0: Yeah. Now, just sticking with Iran, George, look, we had the back and forward. It is a bit of a ritual dance now. It's like a stuck record, to mix the metaphor. We had President Trump telling us that he'd called off a major strike on Iran after getting appeals from the Gulf, seems to have been chiefly Saudi Arabia. He said it was to be the biggest attack on Iran, biggest attack on anyone since World War II. The president said there would be peace negotiations, and then, sure enough, no, there would not be. This was Trump on Air Force One.
2: When the allies asked to corner off, you got to sort of say, well, let's see. But the reason they asked is they think there's a deal. There's a deal on Hormuz, and then there will be a deal on the nuclear, or you might call it the denuclearization. Never enjoyed talking to them, but it won't be a negotiation. It begins tomorrow afternoon, and we'll see you there too. I'd love to do that, save a lot of lives.
0: President Trump on Air Force One, and now the Iranian minister, foreign ministry, has said there were no such talks planned, though they are having conversations with Oman about the use of the Strait of Hormuz, which is a rather different thing. President Trump now writing on Truth Social that the Iranian leadership are unbelievably duplicitous. It is so familiar, George, isn't it? I mean, how is it being received in Washington? I mean, the price of oil on the president's announcement of not ordering a strike will, of course, and did dip. But they're getting, like all of us, they're getting very, very used to this.
26: I guess the main question is, what leverage does Trump have? If you remember when Zelensky came to D.C. last year and Trump repeatedly kind of berated him, said, you don't have any cards, you've got no cards, you've got no cards. And this was his kind of repeated strain. And now it appears, what cards does Trump have? You know, how does he manage to kind of get Iran to the table and negotiate a deal that doesn't look worse than Obama's 2016 deal? That's his kind of key thing that he has to measure it against. And I think there was evidence of how they're kind of struggling to kind of battle through this, when there was like a call out that went round the Pentagon. It asked people to kind of crowdsource their ideas. How do you make Iran hurt? What punishment can you inflict? Because we've dropped all these bombs on them and they're still there. They're still hacking into Minnesota's water. They still seem to have the Iranian regime intact. So how do we kind of punish them? Mm. And that's supposed to be them, you know, a bit grasping at straws there. They don't know how to kind of improve their leverage in talks, and that's why we're stuck in this kind of cycle.
0: Yeah, I mean, it does seem, it is generally believed, George, isn't it, that there was to be a major attack on Iran. Americans in the Gulf area were advised to get to safety if they could. The orders do seem to have gone out and around, and but they were genuinely called off, which doesn't do anything to contradict your point that the president is running out of road, running out completely out of options.
26: Yeah, and like I say, it all goes back to the JCPOA, the Iran deal that Obama negotiated, and Trump needs to be able to say to the kind of more neoconservative, the interventionist wing of the Republican Party, I have improved on what Obama did, because, you know, he campaigned against it. He was the one who scrapped that deal in the first place. And the problem is that the Iranians have demonstrated that by closing the Strait of Hormuz, they have a lot of leverage to deal with, and therefore they're going to ask for very, very severe terms. And Trump needs to find a way of making that, you know, turn out to be not an embarrassment for him, basically.
0: Where do we go from here, Adam, do you think?
8: Well, the only option other than doing some sort of deal and claiming it as a triumph is a ground war against Iran. And there's mercifully absolutely no sign that the United States or President Trump are prepared for that. So presumably what's going to happen is this is going to trickle on with talks about talks and perhaps missile exchanges. I mean, what appears to have driven the Saudis to intervening is that they are fed up with the Iranian attacks onto their territory and onto members of the United Arab Emirates, and are also concerned about the Houthis threatening the alternative route through the Red Sea and the Suez Canal, possibly for oil. So they just, you know, they didn't want to start this war necessarily, but now they just want, you know, calm. But it's quite clear that calm is going to be not as good as what was there before, not least because, you know, Iran has had many lives lost in these aerial attacks, and also, what's it put out, £300 billion worth of repairs needed to the Iranian economy.
9: Well, I think it's that the role of the Gulf states is going to be key in this and in any kind of, you know, breaking the impasse. I mean, in terms of the American position, a lot of it is so much now trying to, like George was saying, try and minimise any sign of domestic impact in whatever way possible. Mm. I spoke to an MP last week who has been recently out in Washington, and I just said, oh, what's the reaction been to Andy Burnham? Has anyone, you know, how have people responded to our new Prime Minister in DC? And this MP said, no one's talking about it. Everything is all about the midterms now. Mm. So it's just, I think as that focus continues to ramp up, we're just going to see Trump and his people essentially just try and downplay any impact.
0: And Anna, and Andy Burnham so far hasn't had to revisit the British position when it comes to America. It's still one of guarded support for defensive warfare.
9: We do have Foreign Secretary Ed Miliband going there tomorrow,
0: really?
9: I believe, for his first talks. It's not clear who exactly he's meeting, but we shall see how that goes.
8: Well, presumably you meet Rubio, I would have thought.
9: I think the expectation was Rubio, but it's not entirely clear that it is going to be Rubio.
8: I mean, Trump has, of course, noticed Andy Burnham. His latest comment was, he said that Andy Burnham was going to do the right thing on the North Sea exploitation.
9: He said he'd done it practically.
8: And which of course has not yet been announced. But then he went on and said Starmer should have done the same, otherwise he wouldn't be sitting at home watching television.
0: All right, George Groves in Washington, really great to have you with us, George. And we do drop by very soon. We're going to be calling you because we always call you every conceivable excuse. That's George Groves there, the DC correspondent for The Times. Now, if you are a digital subscriber to The Times and The Sunday Times, you get to read not just the articles today. You can read the full archive. That includes the in-depth interviews over the weekends. And over the last couple of days, we've had really good interviews with Phil Collins and Samantha Morton. And if you want to read them and all the features from the Saturday and the Sunday Times, just head to the website or to the app and you can check them all out there. We'll have more for you in just a moment.

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6: And here with me on Pienaar and Friends, Anna Mihailova, our political editor on Times Radio, and Adam Bolton, my fellow presenter. Anna, can I come to you for your thought for the future?
7: Well, listen, I think that, you know, in terms of the politics today, this big question of reform, restore, and whether they can make a pact, you know, trying to take the personalities out of it and trying to take this sort of scraps that they're having and step away. I mean, this is the big question for anyone on the right of British politics. This is something that a lot of people who are members of either the Conservative Party or Reform have privately said for a while. There's a lot of frustration of why can't they all just form a pact? And I think, you know, seeing the numbers that Restore, coming out of nowhere and nothing, frankly, managed to get in Greater Manchester, was it 8-9%? That is significant and that is interesting. And I think that will get people very worried in terms of what it means for Reform's vote and this idea that, you know, if Nigel Farage can't set his differences with people aside and can't find a way of, you know, bringing this Restore vote back towards him, whether it's through policy or through actually doing a deal, this is the developing story of what happens next.
6: How would you map out Rupert Lowe's ambitions from here? What do you think he really wants?
7: I think Rupert Lowe has been very, very clear of his personal animosity towards Nigel Farage ever since he had his big fallout. And of course, his fallout was mainly with Zia Yusuf, don't forget. But he has been extremely critical and unflattering about Farage, about his leadership style, all of that. I think a lot of his strategy has seemed quite like a vendetta in that respect. But supporters and people who like Rupert Lowe say that he has also been doing the work in terms of, you know, coming up with policy proposals. He's not just saying, I want your vote for nothing to people. His positions are obviously to the right, significantly in some ways, of Reform. But he's seen as someone who, within Parliament, for example, does the work, sits on committees, actually looks at policy as opposed to just talking in sound bites, which explains partly why he is managing to pick up this vote share. But it's very hard to see what he does with it, because, you know, yes, he could, if he continues to take a similar number off Nigel Farage, he could end up with a few MPs in Parliament. But of course, it's hard to see what he could do without building an actual infrastructure beyond that.
6: How do you read Lowe's ambitions on
8: him? Well, it's interesting, Anna, saying take the personalities out of it, because, you know, the question is, if you did take the big personalities of Rupert Lowe and Nigel Farage, you know, what really would you have left, to be honest?
7: Well, I think Reform, they have built an infrastructure.
8: Yeah, they
7: now
8: have built an infrastructure, but at the same time, you know, we know from all the discussions about Nigel Farage's income, how important he is to the party. And Rupert Lowe, very effective on social media, built up a following. I suspect, though, he is known in political circles and right-wing circles.

0: Of course, I don't think most of the country would know if you showed them a picture of Rupert Lowe, who's Rupert Lowe, or the thing. And so it just seems to me that the space is not big enough for the both of them, and they're going to, you know, they're going to do damage. And we've also seen, you know, Ben Habib, very popular figure, deciding that, you know, he couldn't work with Nigel Farage afterwards. So, you know, it's all a bit vociferous.
1: All right. And what's your thought for the future?
0: My thought for the future is it is quite complicated. I've been really struck by the stories coming out of Europe about the Danube and the Rhine. You know, because of the heat, they're very low level. Now, the Romanians are trying to divert the Danube because they need the water to cool their nuclear power stations. Meanwhile, the Hungarians, the water is too hot, and they're having to power down their nuclear power stations because of this. Now, most of our nuclear power stations are by the sea, but even the sea is heating up. But it just brought to my mind that these very essential resources, energy and water, are totally interlinked. For example, everyone talks about, oh, we want to build data centers. But what's the problem with data centers? Do we have enough energy, and do we have enough water to cool them? And this at a time when, you know, obviously for most people you have these debates about, you know, hydrocarbon fuel versus so-called renewables. You have the debates about water shortages and hose pipe bans and all that. But what I think we're missing perhaps in all this is that the availability of water, cool water, and the availability of the energy we need are intricately linked. And frankly, we are not in the right place of managing these two vital resources.
2: Well, like they say, I can't remember who said it first, but the wars of the future will be fought over water. I think, you know, we've got a couple of other big hotspots on that front. India, Pakistan, there's a lot of potential flashpoints there.
1: We've been hearing that discussed, actually on and off, mostly off, but now more on, for 50 years. And now you're telling us it is upon us, Adam.
0: It's upon us in the developed world as well as in...
1: Oh, I've got to leave it there.
0: Adam, the first world.
1: Adam and Anna, thanks so much for joining me. Lovely to have you here. Thank you for listening. Sandra Mitchell produced. Isaac Marley was on the keyboards. Kate's up next. Kate Boss in. And I'll be here tomorrow, here on Times Radio.
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4: Evening edition with Kate Borsay coming up.
5: But it only takes one or two Iranian terrorists to come into Britain and commit a mass atrocity.
4: Well, Reform has unveiled what they claim is the largest military operation in the Channel since World War II. Dubbed Operation Fortress, the plans would see the Royal Navy deployed to intercept migrants crossing the Channel. But is it, as the government has alleged, just a reheated policy created to shift focus away from questions over financing? Nigel Farage, the leader of Reform UK, joins us tonight. Plus, as government discussions on who may or may not be exempt from the much-beleaguered early release scheme comes down to the wire today, we'll speak to the National Chair of the Prison Officers Association on what he makes of the government plans to release the pressures on prisons. And Britain finds itself in yet another heat wave. Droughts continue to be announced across the UK. We'll ask what this means for food security and whether the country can afford repeatedly roasting summers. That's on the way after the latest news headlines from Daisy Steele.
6: Thanks, Kate. Good evening. Football's biggest governing bodies are preparing fresh moves to force FIFA President Gianni Infantino from office if he refuses to resign. UEFA, CONCACAF and the Asian Football Confederation are understood to be considering measures to increase the pressure, including staging rival international competitions. Today, English football's governing body, the Football Association, withdrew its support for Infantino's re-election as FIFA president in March. Former FA corporate Corporate Affairs Director Simon Johnson told Times Radio it was the right decision.
7: They have to go along with UEFA, and it's right that they should, in withdrawing support, not just for this outrageous scheme to sell off the World Cup to the highest bidder, but in withdrawing their support for Gianni Infantino to be re-elected as the president of FIFA for another term.
6: Nigel Farage says he's open-minded about holding talks with Rupert Lowe over a possible pact between Reform UK and Lowe's Restore Party. But the Reform leader has rejected several of Lowe's conditions, including demands to rule out former Conservative ministers from future cabinets. Meanwhile, the French government says Reform UK's plans to deploy the Royal Navy to turn back migrant boats would break maritime and international law. The party insists its idea for the largest military operation in the English Channel since World War II is legal. But former British naval commander Tom Sharp is far from convinced.
8: It's shallow, it's got some good bits, but they're really kind of overwhelmed by the huge holes in the way it's written, the lack of thought on France, the lack of thought on legals. It really kind of, it's a wafer-thin plan.
6: An Afghan boxing champion charged with the murder of British aid worker Elizabeth Jane Ross in Athens is understood to have lost his family to Taliban violence as a child. Sharif Ahmadzai denies the allegations and is due to appear in court this week, accused of killing Ross, disposing of her body in a suitcase and stealing thousands of euros from her bank accounts. Tributes have been paid to the journalist Rod Liddell, who's died at the age of 66. The broadcaster and columnist for the Sunday Times, The Sun and Times Radio died yesterday following a short illness. Sunday Times editor Ben Taylor says Liddell was a brilliant writer whose unique voice left a lasting mark on British journalism.
9: He refused to accept any received wisdom of the day, which is obviously the first rule of any columnist, but then we would end up having these wonderful arguments which would end up in me agreeing with him by the end of it all. And the joy of Rod was, and I think that many who've dealt with him will know this, you start to develop a real friendship with him. And the reaction from the newsroom today has been one of sadness that we'll no longer be able to have those wonderful conversations with him every week.
6: It's been confirmed England and Wales have experienced their driest July and sunniest month on record. The Met Office also says the average temperature in Wales equaled the high set 20 years ago, with England just below that peak. There are warnings of potential food shortages, with drought declared across the majority of both nations. And for a news bulletin when you want it, search for the Times Radio News Briefing on any podcast platform.
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12: I am going to give Britain the circuit breaker it needs.
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14: This is a very major set of elections taking place.
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16: We had to cut out the cancer. The cancer was Iran with a nuclear weapon.
17: Does anyone really think that someone can tell President Trump what to do? Come on.
4: It is the Evening Edition. It's Kate Borso with you until 10 o'clock. 3 hours of news, politics and thought-provoking conversations. Hello. And of course, you'll get a first look at some fresh stories tonight as well, getting you ahead of tomorrow's news agenda. It is Monday, August the 3rd. Plenty to discuss this evening, from Reform's plans to tackle the migrant crisis by returning small boats back to France with the help of the Navy if needed. We'll dig into whether this will work and what Number 10 has said about the plan. It's being reported that government ministers have fewer than 24 hours to assess which criminals can face early release at the beginning of September, a policy Andy Burnham has said he's keen to look at. Would it work with key concessions? We'll ask the National Chair of the Prison Officers Association. We'll take a sneak peek inside tomorrow's Times, and after 8 o'clock, the Reform leader Nigel Farage joins us to remember his friend and our colleague here at Times Radio, Rod Liddell, who sadly has died at the age of 66. You can get in touch 87222. 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
4: It is 6 minutes past seven. Good evening. Reform UK has unveiled plans for what it describes as the largest military operation in the English Channel since World War II. In a press conference this morning, Reform's Home Affairs spokesperson, Zia Yusuf, outlined their latest policy to tackle small boat crossings.
18: First, we will create an integrated surveillance command, unifying military and intelligence surveillance to make ours the most surveilled maritime border in the world. Second, any vessel attempting to cross illegally will be intercepted by our armed forces, who will return them back to France. Not a single illegal migrant trying to reach our shores will make it to Britain. To those with no right to enter Britain, our border will be impenetrable.
4: During the press conference, Reform UK's Nigel Farage also addressed figures which show small boat crossings are down more than 43% from last summer.
19: There is an argument doing the rounds in the media that it's OK. It's fine. The numbers are 40% lower than they were this time last year. But it only takes one or two Iranian terrorists to come into Britain and commit a mass atrocity for this to be a disaster.
4: Well, joining me now is the political correspondent for The Sun, Tom Scottson. Tom, good evening to you.
20: Good evening.
4: Labour, then, are accusing Reform of reheating a policy from last summer. What was that announcement and how similar is it to what we've heard today?
20: Yeah, so this is also something similar as well that we saw under the Tories. So this is getting actually the Royal Navy involved in the Channel, taking the migrants who are trying to make their way from France, in particular Calais, to Britain's borders, and therefore detaining them and pushing them back. Reform's policy is what they're dressing up as Operation Fortress. So they kind of see this as the kind of last piece in the jigsaw puzzle. And what they would do is they would intercept any kind of sort of vessel that would be making its way over. They wouldn't actually be pushing the boats back specifically, but they'd be getting them on board, giving them stuff like food and medicine at the taxpayers' expense, and then forcibly removing them from Britain and then bringing them back to either France or Belgium.
4: Okay, this involves the Royal Navy as well, and that raises serious question marks, really, about whose authority this should be and what the French think about it, which, from some quotes that I'm reading here, pretty unacceptable.
20: Yeah, so Paris have really hit back, and I think this is quite unusual as well, because, of course, Reform aren't the government. They're not even the government in waiting at the moment. What has happened is that they've hit back and said that this is completely unacceptable. But Reform have said, and they said in the press conference today, that, of course, in an ideal world, they would deal with French authorities and they would accept. But from Zia Youssef's words, who is the Home Affairs spokesperson for Reform, he seems to suggest that whether it was Paris or even Brussels, whatever they would say, that a Reform would still go ahead, a Reform government would still push this back. So it'd have huge ripples across diplomatic circles. And even, you know, this could have a huge effects on trade between England, France, and, of course, Britain and Belgium. So it's unclear of how this would work without an actual formal agreement. But Reform still seems very keen and also very steadfast on getting something like this through.
4: Yeah, and there'll be big legal hurdles there as well. There is some disagreement on international maritime law and how that would work with this. I mean, look, otherwise, has the policy gone down well, or do you think this is a policy that is good, good verbally? I was going to say good on paper, but it sounds good, doesn't it? But it's just, should Reform decide to go ahead with it, it's just going to be fraught with too many hurdles.
20: I mean, it seems kind of a part of a range of greatest hits for Reform, because if you look at it, this is kind of fertile ground for Reform. It's something that really does attract not only just their core vote, but those that are more inclined anyway to support the party. He cited Farage, Tony Abbott, the former Australian PM, who kind of brought in a similar policy of pushing the boats back, getting migrants and then bringing them back to Indonesia. So he said that there is international precedent for this having happened. Whether it can work in practice, again, you know, the only citation we have is Australia. It's very difficult in a different concept of something like a country that is signed up to the ECHR. But it's definitely more fertile ground for Reform, and particularly after how difficult they've had it in the last few months, I think they'll be very happy that they're now talking about immigration instead of maybe Farage's finances.
4: Yeah, we've also discovered that Reform UK's deputy leader Richard Tice is now under investigation from the Parliamentary Standards Authority. What do we know about that?
20: This is to do with a donation, and this is the second one we've seen. He's hit back, Ty, saying that this is kind of a bit of a stitch-up. He's saying that there are other sort of people that haven't been investigated. But yeah, this is to do with a complaint that was about Israeli influence and not being referenced on his register of interest. But Richard Tice has really hit back and saying that, you know, this is actually this isn't to do with public interest, and he would be like a big pro-Israeli voice regardless of receiving this sort of money.
4: Okay, and we should say that there was an investigation dropped, wasn't there, earlier. I'm just trying to find the details of this, actually, but plenty of reporting on Richard Tice. In fact, we know police are investigating payments made to Reform by a company run by Tice. And there's been reporting in the Sunday Times this weekend about reports that Nigel Farage negotiated a deal with Tice to become leader of the party. It calls into question, really, Tom, the timeline. Nigel Farage said, yes, he had a hypothetical discussion with Richard Tice before declaring himself, and this would have been after the donation from Christopher Harborne. But he said they did have a theoretical discussion, if and not when, in terms of leadership. But that was after the donation, although it was before Nigel Farage decided that he would like to stand for Reform. So there's still plenty being reported there as well. Meanwhile, there's a bit of love-hate going on between Nigel Farage and the Restore leader, Rupert Lowe, isn't there? Just take us through this one.
20: It's really fascinating what happened. So, actually, Rupert Lowe was suspended from Reform for allegedly allegations of threats towards the EU-SEF, who's now the party's Home Affairs spokesperson. So that happened, and he was booted out of the party only last year. Now, in Sunday evening, Rupert Lowe puts out a message straight after, or a couple of days after, the Greater Manchester mayoral elections, where Restore actually beat the Conservatives and Lib Dems. And Rupert Lowe comes out and says that he's willing to work with Farage under certain preconditions. One of them included a referendum on the death penalty. Another included banning the burqa. And Nigel Farage has been, of course, very critical of Rupert Lowe in the past. But on Twitter, and even at the press conference actually today, he seemed quite lukewarm in those criticisms. He actually didn't rule out working with Mr. Lowe, particularly in the future. He did say that he was particularly concerned that Restore Britain, Rupert Lowe's party, could split the vote potentially on the right and therefore give Labour many seats across the country. But then he also said that Rupert Lowe hadn't taken his calls, but straight after the press conference, Rupert Lowe went on Twitter and said, in actual fact, Farage wasn't taking his calls. So there's a bit of he said, she said sort of thing going on. Yeah. Can I see them working together? Probably not, but it's an interesting sort of
4: thing. It is an interesting proposition, yeah. Rupert Lowe said today, yesterday at 10:30, Nigel messaged me saying the following three words. He put this on X: we'll call later today. That came after today Farage had suggested that the pair have a call. Pedantic, it is a bit kind of he said, he said. It's sort of takes me to warring couples. You said specifically this. I was waiting for your call. Look, thank you, Tom. Really good to catch up with you. Tom Scottson, who is political correspondent for The Sun, will be joined by Nigel Farage after 8 o'clock on this show this evening. Now, it's understood that government ministers have fewer than 24 hours to assess which criminals can face early release. As the government wrestles with overcrowding in prisons, Andy Burnham halted the controversial early release scheme in England and Wales after he was warned that a failure to put in place safeguards could put victims at particular risk. And in a surprise intervention by the National Police Chiefs Council, their lead for criminal justice reform, Assistant Chief Constable Jason Devonport, has said the plans will mean Britain will have fewer neighbourhood police officers and more offenders at large in communities under the scheme. Well, joining me now is Mark Fairhurst, who's National Chair of the Prison Officers Association. Mark, good evening to you.
2: Good evening.
4: Let's just set out where we're at the moment. How bad is the situation currently in prisons?
2: It's not too bad as we speak. We've probably got about 2,000 spare spaces in the adult closed male estate, which was the part of the estate that was experiencing the most difficulties. So not too bad for now, but we certainly need early releases to free up capacity so we can satisfy the courts in the future.
4: Okay, and look, we understand that there's less than 24 hours to assess which criminals can face early release. This would be released right at the beginning of September, wouldn't it? We think this is on pause, but I think if the situation does need to go ahead, then decisions need to be made within the next 24 hours. Do those decisions happen at prison level? Do prison governors get involved? How much say do they have here? I presume they have a fair bit in determining whether someone should be released or not, or do they just have to accept the orders based on the parameters of that particular scheme?
2: Yes, so the only people involved in these particular discussions, which have moved at pace today with an expected announcement tomorrow, will be the directors, the leaders of the prison service, in correlation with government ministers and the Secretary of State for Justice. So we expect an announcement tomorrow on who's exempt, if there are exemptions, and probably the early releases will then start to give everybody, including probation staff, enough time to prepare, probably start around the 1st of October.
4: And we see here details. When we talk about what we might get tomorrow, I mean, one of the ideas being floated is that Dandy Burnham will focus on preventing the release of child sexual abuse perpetrators. That is one idea. I mean, is that acceptable to you? So I suppose what we're talking about is the early release of you know, still potentially dangerous criminals, but just those, not those guilty of child sexual abuse.
2: Well, I, among with a lot of victims of crime, are in favour of previous exemptions from previous early release schemes where sexual offenders, violent offenders and those convicted of domestic abuse were exempt from any early release schemes. And we would welcome that announcement again. I've read the same as you, where it's alleged that sex offenders, including rapists and child abusers, will not be released. That's right, that's proper. But I feel there's a sense of injustice if that's the only exemptions in place for victims of crime. There's a lot of fearful victims now worried that come the end of September, the beginning of October, the perpetrators of crimes against them will be targeting them, intimidating them, threatening them, and even worse, attacking them. So we need to look at this carefully, and the victims' voices really need to be heard on this issue.
4: Yeah, I mean, this story came to light and Andy Burnham was first forced to comment on it because the family of PC Andrew Harper had expressed such outrage that his killers may be eligible for early release. This would be two of her son's killers, Jesse Colin Albert Bowers, who would be eligible under this scheme. If it was just exemptions for child rapists and other perpetrators of serious sexual abuse, then by the letter of this so far, those killers of PC Andrew Harper would still be released.
2: Yeah, that's correct. And it's looking more likely, isn't it, that that will be the case if the rumours are true. So what exemptions are going to be put in place, but more importantly, what protections for the victims of crime are we going to endorse for them? So will there be tagging, GPS tagging? Will there be extreme supervision with probation staff, which is doubtful because probation are on their knees. They haven't got the resources to cope with, well, 6,000 daily releases is predicted between the end of October and the beginning of next June. So there are some dilemmas and it's a tough decision for the government. You know, let's get this right. We do need to free up space to satisfy the courts after decades of underinvestment and the closure of public sector prisons, which is lost us over 10,000 cell spaces. So we do need to release people early, but there's a way of releasing people early. Long term, we have to do a lot better and really review entirely who we incarcerate in this country.
4: Yeah. Who would you like to see exempt from early release?
2: Well, I would like it in line with previous early release schemes. So that's sexual offenders, those convicted for violent offences and those who are domestic abusers. Those three categories, I think, would go some way to satisfying victims of crime and leave them feeling that there is at least some sense of justice for them.
4: Yeah, but for families like that of PC Andrew Harper, they will feel that it's still injustice for them. And I'm sure they are like many other families for whom, you know, killers are being are subject to early release. I mean, we will get that time and time again, won't we?
2: It is, and I feel for them, man. It's not right. There is no justice for those victims of crime. You know, this is a really serious offence, isn't it? The PC Harper case, it's manslaughter. Why should people who've been convicted of manslaughter get released early. You know, it just feels so wrong, and I'm with the victims on this, but this is a consequence of cuts. You know, we need to invest in our prisons. We need to create more spaces. We need to look at sentencing policy long term. We bang up too many female offenders who are victims of crime themselves, non-violent offences. Do we need to incarcerate people who are in for non-violent offences? But we need to invest in our probation service as well, so the public have faith in community sentences.
4: Yeah. Is there, so just to sort of go back to one question I have, which is talking about the kind of criminals due for early release, and actually how much sway a prison officer feeding into a prison governor or a prison governor looking at a prisoner's record, which is contributed to by prison officers, how much sway that would have? It would, I mean, we are talking about a lot of criminals here, but prison by prison, surely it wouldn't be so much that there could be some intervention and some judgment offered by prison governors.
2: No, let me be blunt here. Prison governors do not listen to prison officers. If they listen to prison officers, the prisons would be in a much better state than what they are. So we can only write reports. We can only report on prisoners' behaviour and their attitudes and how they conform. All that can be ignored on an early release, because all the governments are interested in is creating space so they don't run out of space when the court backlog catches up with us. So that has no bearing whatsoever. It does on parole reports. But in this instance, I think it's more a case of, what's the sentence length? What are they in for? They're not exempt, so let's release them.
4: So a violent offender who has behaved badly in prison but maybe hasn't had formal sanction for that, they would still be, you know, up for early release, just like a violent offender who may have been through some amount of reform within prison, who may have taken up an occupation whilst they're there. They'd be given equal pegging.
2: Well, I would think if you're violent in prison, there would be sanctions. You'd be subject to internal disciplinary procedures where an external judge could award you added days, or you could be subject to further charges from the police if it's a particularly violent attack. So I hope there would be sanctions, but let's be clear, if you are serving a standard determinate sentence, you are eligible for early release.
4: Yeah, OK, well, this will be announced tomorrow, it is understood. So some serious offenders will be eligible for release halfway through their sentence rather than two-thirds of the way through, and those convicted of less serious crimes can be freed after serving a third of their sentence instead of 40%. Mark, thanks for talking it through with us, appreciate it. Mark Fairhurst, who's now National Chair of the Prison Officers Association. This is the Evening Edition with Kate Borsay on Times Radio with Handelsbanken and Real Relationship Banking. 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Coming up, as England and Wales see their driest July on record, that's according to figures from the Met Office. We'll take a look at how the record-breaking heat is affecting crops at home and threatening nuclear power plants abroad. That's after the break.
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4: It is Kate Borsett, the Evening Edition on Times Radio. Thanks for being with us. Now, provisional Met Office figures show England and Wales have endured their driest July on record, leaving farmers fighting to save remaining crops and warning of potential food shortages. The extreme weather is causing strain right across Europe, where historic lows on the Danube are threatening nuclear power plants. The Health Secretary, Yvette Cooper, has been speaking about the impact of the extreme weather.
3: Well, there's no doubt we are seeing the impact of climate change, not just here in the UK, but also we've seen that across Europe, we've seen that across the world as well. And that means all of us have to work together. We have to deal with some of the consequences and ensure that all of us can respond, but we also have to tackle some of the causes. And that means working internationally, as the UK has always done and always been a leader in working internationally in order to tackle climate change.
4: Well, let's speak to the meteorologist, John Hammond. John, good evening to you.
5: Good evening, Kate.
4: So this is the driest July on record. We're in a drought. Is this a new normal?
5: Yes, in a word. Not only the driest July on record, the second hottest July on record, the sunniest month on record of any month. Interestingly, across much of Europe, excessive heat continues to blight millions of people. The peak of the heat today, Kate, was across the Low Countries, down into Switzerland, Germany. That bulge of excessive heat is going to work its way further eastwards into Eastern Europe. You mentioned the Danube. They're going to get some extremely high temperatures over the next couple of days. It will turn cooler further west across Europe, including England and Wales, through tomorrow, but not a drop of rain for those who need it. And if anything, if I was to balance the concerns right now between heat and drought, I think drought wins out. Drought is the slower burner, but it's of greater concern as we go through the rest of this summer, not only across Western Europe, but as you mentioned, further east across Europe. Yeah. You know, we've got a whole range of infrastructure vulnerabilities now working out across Europe. And it just shows how inextricably linked these key infrastructure areas are for a society that's built for the 20th century and not for what's coming down the tracks, Kate.
4: Yvette Cooper clearly stating that this is a result of climate change, just being absolutely emphatic about that today.
5: Yes, it is. And I mentioned what's coming. You know, at the moment, the world is warmed by 1.4 degrees, okay? Europe actually has warmed by much more than that. And we can talk about the reasons why Europe has warmed more rapidly than the rest of the globe, if you like, but you know, it's not like it's warmed and this is the climate of the future. This is not the climate of the future. The climate of the future will be more extreme than this.
4: Yeah.
5: It'll be hotter than this and drier than this. So yes, you know, as Yvette Cooper was saying, we need to make key infrastructure adaptations, mitigations, but we're 30 years behind the clock. So it is an emergency, and I'm not using that word. You know, I'm not using that word flippantly. It really is an emergency, and governments really have to get their heads together and act very quickly.
4: Yeah.
5: In a unified way.
4: There are amber health alerts today, but just looking at this data from July, 19 counties across England recorded effectively no rainfall, 1 millimetre or less across the whole month. That really spells it out. Why are we particularly affected in Europe compared to the rest of the world then, John?
5: Well, I mean, that's just the luck of the draw. You know, other parts of the world have had a wet summer. And obviously, as you know, Kate, the weather is notoriously fickle, and there will be hot areas and dry and cooler areas and dry areas and wetter areas. It just is the case that the throw of the dice meant that we were drier across Europe this time around. We're not going to read too much into that. But, you know, the benchmark gets ever drier and ever hotter during summers, because one of the key signals for climate change is that we will get both hotter and drier summers, not only across Europe, but across much of the mid-latitude worldwide in a future climate. So I'm not going to say that, you know, next summer is going to be even drier, not necessarily the case, but the trend is there for all to see: hotter, drier summers, milder and much wetter winters as well. And interestingly, Kate, I may have mentioned this to you before, but we're heading into a very, very strong El Nino. Now, an El Nino is a naturally occurring event. It's a warming of the tropical Pacific. But this looks like being a particularly strong El Nino. That will have ramifications around the world. They'll have ripples meteorologically around the world. And one of the ripples for us, actually, ironically, as we head into the autumn and the winter, is that it probably will lead to a very, very wet autumn and into the early part of the winter. And so we could well flip from this excessive heat and drought into something much, much wetter as we go into some winter. Yeah. And that, you know, that leads to problems with flooding, of course. So we go from one extreme to the other.
6: And look, we have had rain certainly earlier on this year, and that isn't helping us now. But I'm sure, look, farmers will take anything they can at the moment. But as you say, it depends what kind of wet it falls into, really. John, thank you for being with us. John Hammond is a meteorologist. Good to speak to you. Kate Ball says it's the evening edition on Times Radio. Coming up, we'll dig into some of the biggest political stories of the day with the political strategist Joe Tanner. We'll look at Reform's latest policy announcements. Two education secretaries, one past, one present, go head-to-head in the pages of the Times over what's best for our school children. You can decide whose side you're on. That's on the way after the news with Daisy Steele.
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7: Good evening. Football's biggest governing bodies are preparing fresh moves to force FIFA president Gianni Infantino from office if he refuses to resign. UEFA, CONCACAF and the Asian Football Confederation are understood to be considering measures to increase the pressure, including staging rival international competitions. Infantino is understood to have lobbied the Trump administration for help keeping his job, despite a growing backlash against his botched plans to sell stakes in the World Cup to private investors. Opposition to that plan and to his position as head of FIFA is being led by UEFA, the governing body of European football. Laura McAllister is UEFA's vice president.
8: I hope others follow our lead, whether that's England or other European nations, because the more unity we have around this, the greater power to our elbow. And if all 55 nations in Europe withdraws that, had they submitted it, then I think it gives us a lot more leverage in what happens next.
7: Donald Trump says talks on the Iran conflict are going on now, warning it's a last chance for them to sign a good document. Speaking in the Oval Office, the US president has told reporters the discussions are being held at the request of Tehran, despite their earlier denials. France is condemning Reform UK's proposal to deploy the Royal Navy in the English Channel as a violation of maritime and international law. The party insists using the service to send migrant boats back is legal. More weather records have been broken. Last month was the driest July ever in England and Wales, and Emma Raducanu will miss the US Open, the Grand Slam she won in 2021. The British number one is continuing to recover from a stress fracture in her leg. And for a news bulletin when you want it, search for the Times Radio News Briefing on any podcast platform.
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2: Tanner time.
6: It is Tanner time, and it's Joe Tanner, political strategist with us here in the studio. Good evening, Joe.
16: Hello.
6: So let's dig into a little bit of policy that we've heard about today, and then a little bit later on we'll talk about Powell versus Gove. Lucy Powell and Michael Gove have got different ideas about education reforms, and one is not happy with the other. So let's embrace the issue of immigration. Reform UK's Nigel Farage has been setting out the party's plans to stop the small boats crossing the Channel. He's promising a vast deployment of the Royal Navy to intercept the boats. Here he is speaking in Westminster.
17: Operation Fortress will be a combined military operation. It will save lives. It will help the French in fulfilling their job of stopping the boats. And it will save a huge amount of money. We are very confident that our policy of securely picking people up and safely taking them back to France, we are entirely confident that that falls within other conventions of international law.
6: Well, Reform's Home Affairs spokesperson Zia Youssef says the plan would be the biggest military operation in the Channel since the Second World War and claims it would make the UK impenetrable to small boats.
18: First, we will create an integrated surveillance command, unifying military and intelligence surveillance to make ours the most surveilled maritime border in the world. Second, any vessel attempting to cross illegally will be intercepted by our armed forces, who will return them back to France. Not a single illegal migrant trying to reach our shores will make it to Britain. To those with no right to enter Britain, our border will be impenetrable.
6: Okay, Joe, let's just get your tuppence on this first of all. It is a big, bold plan. We've been hearing on Times Radio from various former senior Royal Navy officers, one of whom, Tom Sharp, said that there were good elements to this plan and then elements that just don't work at all when it comes to maritime law and international law. What's your view on it?
16: I mean, I'm obviously no expert on this, but I think this is a classic reform tactic, which is to come up with a policy that ultimately sounds perfectly feasible. And what it does is essentially the argument that comes back is the establishment and, you know, various laws or various processes of which we do not have full control are the thing that will stop our very practical and very obvious way to solve this problem from being workable. So they think that they're onto something. They think they've got a credible plan. There are all sorts of questions about the European Convention. There are issues about the Refugee Convention, Maritime Rescue Law, France's sovereignty. And what do you actually do about these boats where you potentially have an unseaworthy vessel that is in front of a significantly sized vessel that we deploy? And how do you get people to turn around? Do you then have to try and get them onto your boat? The idea that this is going to save a lot of money when it isn't cheap to deploy the Royal Navy is questionable. And what happens when we do need to deploy those boats elsewhere for actual conflict or for other missions that they'll be needed for? So, I do have a lot of time for reform in the fact that I do feel like they try to stir up the debate and they try to put things into the mix that get a conversation going. But there is a real danger that this has got a significant amount of thinking still to go. But, you know, the principle of we should be able to stop people somewhere in the process before they reach our shores is something that people up and down the country will agree with. But there are lots of reasons why it hasn't been that simple to fix in the past.
6: Yeah, okay. And just to note that the moment a boat becomes unsafe, British sailors are legally required to save those aboard. The obligation arises under the law of the sea, the International Convention for the Safety of Life at Sea and the International Convention on Maritime Search and Rescues. So there are various hurdles here which reform would have to overcome, and that isn't just as simple as leaving the ECHR, is it?
16: No, and there's also a significant discussion that has to happen and an agreement with France and potentially other countries, which is also the reason that this hasn't been done before. You know, the agreement was the between the UK and France, and there was a significant payment that has been made to France, which doesn't appear to be working. So again, a good reason to kind of stir up the issue, but I think it is also risky to suggest that this is far more simplistic to solve than it is, because this has been a problem for successive governments. And I don't think it is a lack of will, but I think it is a deep frustration, because the seas are not that simple in terms of how you police them, how you navigate them, and what has to happen.
6: To be fair to reform, it is a plan, it is bold, it might come across well, it might be fraught with difficulties, but I suppose they don't actually need to answer any of those questions if they're to tout this as a policy. It's something that they have the ambition to do, and it may be, like other policies, and it's not just Nigel Farage's party who do this, that have to be dropped as you get closer to the date, and if you do form a government, you then have to go through the scrutiny of them. I wonder if it also puts pressure on Andy Burnham, who has said something on immigration. He supports the Home Secretary's plans, and he totally appreciates that something needs to be done. He said that came up on the doors of the voters in Makerfield. He's very aware of the issue, but we haven't sort of seen anything specific from him yet.
16: No, and I think, there's been a vow to be, I think the phrase he used was relentless in stopping channel crossings. But what that really means, and how exactly you define who these people are, what way round the individual laws that currently exist you could use for this policy, again, it does start a significant conversation. And that is where reform have been incredibly bold, and they've been pretty consistent, really, that they've been putting ideas out there. I don't think they really worry about the criticism. I don't think they really care if some of it isn't quite right, because what they're doing is they're looking like they're leading the agenda, and I think that's their objective. It's to capture people's imaginations. And it does, you're right, it puts pressure on the Prime Minister to be able to come up with something else and to have to kind of answer the question, because the immediate thing is, well, what are the government doing? So ultimately, he has to be able to set something out, and that is going to be the pressure that, as an opposition party, Reform are managing to have, despite the fact that they have significantly less MPs than many of the other parties.
6: All right, well, let's bring in Will Forster, who is the Lib Dem immigration spokesperson. Will, good evening to you.
0: Good evening.
6: Thanks so much for being with us. Your assessment of what reform has set out today?
0: The government need to get a grip and stop these dangerous small boat crossings, but reform's plan is not the answer. It's not going to work. I know that because the Conservatives previously have suggested they would do this as well. The military figures were scathing then, and they'll be scathing now. The military figures back when it was proposed under the Conservatives said it would violate international law, said it logistically wouldn't work. They really risked the legal repercussions on their naval officers. So based on that experience, I'm not supportive, it's not going to work. And neither are the French, who say they'll interrupt and it will break maritime law, French law and international law.
16: And Will, what do you think is the answer? Because obviously the French are crucial in this. The public are getting more and more frustrated. So, what is the answer? What exactly can be done to try and help reduce these dangerous crossings in a significant way?
0: Well, time and time again, we've heard from Reform and increasingly the Conservatives, the answer to the small boats problem is to rip up our international agreements to make the UK even more isolated. I actually think the solution is to work with our allies more, not less. We even heard Nigel Farage today said that small boat crossings weren't a problem before Brexit. And on this and on only this issue is he right. This is an issue that we have had increasingly since we've left Europe, where asylum seekers have been refused entry to Europe. And we used to have a deal that we could send failed asylum seekers back to the EU. And we need to work with our European partners to get a deal like that back again.
6: But it hasn't worked so far working with the French. We give them millions of pounds every year, and yet we're still encountering issues. You know, figures may be down slightly, but not significantly. It still remains a huge challenge, something which you've accepted, Andy Burnham accepts.
0: Yeah, it's a challenge. We do need to work with our European allies. This is an international problem. We need to work with other countries. The fact that this becomes such a problem since Brexit shows the solution is to work close with Europe, not to leave the European Convention on Human Rights and rip up our international agreements. How would we be able to work with our international partners if we're violating their sovereignty as proposed by reform?
16: But how... What is the incentive for those countries to help? Because ultimately, surely it is in their interest to turn a blind eye to a boat that leaves under the cover of darkness and ends up in trouble in the middle of the waters, that, you know, they can be kind of, well, we didn't know, it's not us, oh, we missed that one. There isn't, I mean, it's not as if the public in France are saying, come on, you need to step up and take all these people back. They're not pushing for Macron to step in. They're ultimately as frustrated as other countries are, particularly ours.
0: Part of the solution as well is to actually ensure that we have safe and legal routes for refugees. Genuine refugees, asylum seekers, need to have a safe and legal route to get to the United Kingdom. My constituency here in Woking has hosted hundreds of Ukrainians that have fled Vladimir Putin's appalling invasion of their homeland in Ukraine. How many Ukrainians did we see crossing the channel in dangerous small boats? Effectively none, because we gave them a safe and alternative route. We need to have safe and legal routes that then that clamps that down on the people smugglers. And this government has sadly decided to turn away some people's safe and legal routes. For example, Afghanistan, we've made it almost impossible for people fleeing persecution from the Taliban to come to the UK. We therefore can't be surprised that they turn to dangerous, illegal methods to get into this country.
16: So is the pressure really on Andy Burnham, though, to do more to actually smash the gangs, which was the phrase that we kept hearing? It was one of the campaign slogans, that we will smash the gangs. Keir Starmer made it very clear that that was going to be the root of the problem. The challenge was to get to the money, who was behind this. But it doesn't feel like they've really made any inroads there. Do you see any progress happening?
0: It's a great phrase, isn't it? Smash the gangs. Who could possibly be against it? If I could sort of coin a phrase from Tony Blair, he said, we need to crack down on crime and the causes of crime. That's why I talk about actually stopping dangerous small crossings by working with Europe, but also ensuring we have safe and legal routes. If we aren't reducing the causes of immigration, which is the fact that people can't come here safely, the fact that the world is more dangerous now than any time since 1945, and we've cut our international aid budget, if we can invest...
6: But if the world is more dangerous, surely... Sorry to interrupt, Will, but if the world is more dangerous and people can move more easily, travel is, you know, legal travel is much easier, surely we're going to be seeing more people wanting to come here legally. It is a different world to that under Tony Blair, when there were plenty of safe and legal routes.
0: Well, the fact that we've clamped down on safe or legal routes is part of the problem. Where there is a war zone, we need to have a safe and legal route for them. Otherwise, they may come to this country illegally.
6: But you're going to have to set a lot. You're going to have to set a lot of conditions, aren't you, to that safe and legal route? Otherwise, it really is going to be open doors. We'll be exactly back to where we were with the Boris wave. And so, what kind of conditions would?
0: It works with Ukraine. It can work with others.
6: Well, I mean,
16: Ukraine
6: it depends.
16: Was a very special case.
6: It was,
16: though.
6: And also, you know, it is just one country. There are several war-torn countries, or several countries where people would argue, migrants would argue, that they are persecuted or it's not safe for them to be there. So, if you're going to operate a safe and legal route, you are going to have very strong restrictions to it. So what would your restrictions be?
0: Don't disagree with what you said, but I'm highlighting how we genuinely solve the issue of small boat crossings. And actually, what we've seen with Ukraine, when we provide a safe and legal route, it destroys the business case of the human traffickers. That is what we want to see. One of the other issues that we've had is the previous government under the Conservatives deliberately refused to make decisions on asylum applications. They did that to put people off. That policy clearly failed. We had 60,000 people sitting in asylum hotels, costing us a fortune, whilst becoming frustrated and causing a backlog. We need to clamp down on that backlog to ensure that those that should remain here are allowed to stay, and those that can't should be deported.
6: Yeah, I mean,
0: the other issue I hear on the doorstep in Woking all the time is people frustrated that asylum seekers are not contributing. I and the Liberal Democrats agree. That's why we've proposed to lift the ban on asylum seekers working. Labour, the Conservatives, Reform have all said they're happy to continue to support asylum seekers and ban them from working. I think that's a ridiculous position that's damaging to asylum seekers and costing taxpayers money.
6: I think the Home Secretary has actually spoken about trying to speed up the process to get migrants here working, even in an interim period. Just to go back to the Ukraine comparison, around 234,000 Ukrainians arrived in the UK. And my point really here is, Will, that if you times that by the number of countries, I mean, we could be talking about Libya, Sudan, Pakistan, India, we can take hundreds of different countries, but we cannot intake that number of people. And the reason why it worked with Ukraine is that it was a generous and open scheme at an exceptional time. But we can't possibly replicate that.
0: I think anyone is saying we can replicate that. That is a very special situation of a major European country.
6: You're talking about how immigration worked in the instance of them coming to the UK.
16: So, and it was staffed very differently. It had a dedicated team. The problem is,

0: problem, which just makes the whole challenge far bigger. And actually, you know, even if you say a safe and legal route, but a safe and legal route needs a significant amount of management. And the problem is we can't even process the claimants that we've got here, no matter how they've got here. We are so far behind that how do you even get anywhere near starting a whole new sort of route and way of getting through the questions that people need to answer when they, you know, they still don't have all their paperwork, etc. The system itself just does not work to even surely have a safe route in place.
1: The Labour government have got its work cut out clamping down and reducing that backlog they inherited from the Conservatives. But it's imperative they do so. It's not good for us as taxpayers. It's not good for the asylum seekers stuck in limbo whilst they wait. And that's fundamental. The Liberal Democrats and I think we need to have Nightingale processing centres where civil servants are moved in to process these applications quickly so we can clear that backlog. But safe and legal routes clearly work. And I'm not hearing from constituents in Woking or other areas that the level of concern that you said, Joe. People want to be fair to people fleeing war-torn conflict. We've welcomed people from Afghanistan, from Syria, from Ukraine, and rightly so, to this country. Immigration has brought more benefits than some of the concerns from that's being said from reform. But we need to have a fair and controlled immigration system. What we've had over the last few years is an uncontrolled immigration system. We need a controlled and fair system that works for both working constituents but people coming to this country fleeing war-torn zones as well.
2: All right, we'll leave it there, Will. Thanks for your time. Will Forster, who is the Lib Dem immigration spokesperson, thanks for being with us. Coming up, we'll talk about the row in education. It's brewing. Well, it isn't even brewing, it's there. Michael Gove and Lucy Powell, past and present education secretaries. We'll do that with Joe Tanner. This is Kate Borsay. 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
2: It is Kate Borsay. It's the evening edition. It's Tanner time. Joe Tanner, the political strategist, is with us. Let's talk about this education row then. The Education Secretary Lucy Powell and one of her predecessors, Michael Gove, are arguing on the pages of the Times over education reforms. Powell claims Gove's policy of forcing schools to prioritise academic learning has caused 1 million young people to be NEETs, not in education, employment or training. In response, Gove accused her and the government of exhibiting a poverty of ambition. It's a clash of visions, but also a clash of practicalities about how to govern. This comes as the Labour government announced technical education pathways from 14 years old, which will combine the core academic subjects with key skills, technical knowledge and experience they need to get jobs where they live. Who's right here, Joe?
0: I think they should both get over themselves. And I think I'm kind of disappointed, actually, that Lucy's made this a sort of political point about what Gove did or didn't do. Because I actually think the government are really onto something with this. And I think they should have maintained the sort of moral high ground by not getting into a

0: sort of blame game, and instead recognising that the reason we are in this position, the reason we've got so many NEETs, is a range of factors. There are mental health concerns, there's been lack of ambition, there are inequalities in the benefit system.
1: Labour have made it hard for businesses to employ young people.
0: And over the years, you know, even giving someone a week or two of work experience has become an absolute pain in the neck because of the hoops that you have to jump through. So I think it's really sad, because I was actually quite impressed with what the government was saying, and I thought this is the kind of conversation we need to be having. We had it 20 odd years ago about whether or not we should be encouraging youngsters to do more vocational education. Places like Germany have been doing it for years, and you have to sort of wonder how this really helps, because it feels like, oh, you know, you're just kind of getting the Labour guys behind you because you're having it, you're sticking it to the Tory. But remember, you know, Michael Gove followed immensely a lot of the stuff that was being put forward by Andrew Adonis, Lord Adonis, who as an education minister went, you know, down the academy route, and lots of things that Gove did actually were following some of those things that were set out by that previous Labour government.
1: Our standards in reading and other essential things were down, weren't they, reading, writing, and that's what Gove says. Look, it was about trying to uplift, it was about trying to get us back on track, particularly at secondary school age. And I think if you look at the stats, you have to say absolutely fair enough. Secondary schools are now performing much better, particularly in inner city areas, than they ever were previously. There was a huge divide between private and state secondary schools, and that divide is now much, much closer. And that's, you know, if you factor out a lot of the grammar schools as well. Perhaps it's different directions for different times, Joe.
0: Let's just do what the kids need and help them get into work, because that's what it's all about. They need a future, surely.
1: Joe, thank you. Always good to see you. Joe Tanner is a political strategist, can often be found on the airwaves of Times Radio and here once a week with us. Joe, pleasure to see you. Cheers. This is Kate Borsett. It's the Evening Edition. Coming up just after 8, we'll speak to the leader of Reform UK, Nigel Farage. He'll be remembering our colleague and friend Rod Little.
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1: It is 8 o'clock. It's the Evening Edition with Kate Borsay. Thanks for being with us. Coming up, we remember Times Radio's Rod Little with the Reform leader Nigel Farage, who was definitely a fan and a friend. Rod Little died at the age of 66 at the weekend after a short illness. We'll speak to a former FIFA chair, the former chair of FIFA's governance committee on UEFA, considering legal action after FIFA's failed plans to sell off a stake in the World Cup, and pressure mounting for the resignation of FIFA president Gianni Infantino. The FA and the Welsh FA stepping in today on that. But first, the latest news headlines with Daryl Jackson.
3: Thank you. Good evening. Donald Trump's issued a warning to Iran, saying it's their last chance to sign what he's calling a good document. The US president says talks between the two sides are going on now, despite earlier denials from Tehran. Donald Trump's called off planned strikes.
4: We're talking about the strait, the opening of the strait, having it open literally by tomorrow, completely open. And that's phase one. And phase two is we then will talk about the nuclear capacity, the nuclear, what, you know, as we've been mentioned, basically, it's, I think, most the denuclearization of Iran has to happen.
3: Meanwhile, in the same press conference, Donald Trump said he thinks he and Andy Burnham are going to have a very good relationship. The US president made the comments as he again stressed the need for the UK to tackle immigration and open up North Sea oil.
4: You open it up, you'll be a wealthy country. You keep it closed, you're going to be a bankrupt country, which is what you are now. Essentially, you're a bankrupt country. You have one of the greatest energy fields, the North Sea oil. One of the greatest fields in the world. You know, the UK buys its energy from Norway, who gets the energy from the North Sea. You're sitting on top of gold, better than gold.
3: FIFA president Gianni Infantino's rapidly losing support over his botched plans to sell stakes in the World Cup to private investors. The English and Welsh Football Associations are boycotting his re-election, while he's reportedly been trying to lobby the White House to help keep his job. Nigel Farage has been setting out reforms plans to stop the small boats crossing the Channel. He's promising a vast deployment of the Royal Navy to intercept the boats. Tom Scotson, political correspondent for The Sun, told Times Radio this evening that the French government claims the plans would violate maritime and international law.
5: it'd have huge ripples across diplomatic circles. And even, you know, this could have a huge effects on trade between England and France and, of course, Britain and Belgium. So it's unclear of how this would work without an actual formal agreement. But reform still seems very keen and also very steadfast on getting something like this through.
3: Reform's deputy leader Richard Tice has defended himself against a parliamentary investigation. It's understood the complaint relates to a possible failure to declare an interest when talking about Israel in a Westminster Hall debate. The investigation opened last Tuesday, but Mr. Tice told us he's got nothing to hide.
6: I went to Israel September last year when, sadly, the hostages were still being held in Gaza. That was my first visit to Israel. I didn't need to declare it. It was a debate about UK democracy. This is an anti-Semitic, anti-Israeli organisation that's trying to smear and discredit me, and I'm not having it.
3: A newspaper columnist and broadcaster, Rob Little, has died at the age of 66 following a short illness. The Sunday Times and Sun columnist, who also presented a weekly programme on Times Radio, was described by his children as their guide on how to live an extraordinary life. Robert Thompson, chief executive of News Corp, says Rod was pluckishly profound and profoundly puckish. And for a news bulletin when you want it, search for the Times Radio News Briefing on any podcast platform.
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1: It is Kate Borsett. It's the Evening Edition on Times Radio. Thanks so much for being with us. Coming up, we'll hear from Nigel Farage. We'll remember our friend and our colleague, the Sunday Times columnist Rod Little, who sadly has died at the age of 66. We'll also focus on Iran as well, who says they are working with Oman on a strategy for the Strait of Hormuz. Discussions underway today, Donald Trump claims, about trying to form some sort of peace agreement. So we'll check in on the progress of that. The FA and the Welsh FA have stated that they have no confidence in the president of FIFA. And we'll find out what difference that will make. Will other associations follow them? That is, as UEFA is weighing up legal action. We'll head over to Washington at 8:35 for the very latest in all the rest of the US politics. And there's a sneak peek inside tomorrow's paper at 8:50 as well with Alex Farber, the Times media correspondent. Now, let's go to our top story this evening. It's 5 minutes past eight. The Times radio presenter and Sunday Times columnist Rod Little has died at the age of 66. Rod started his Sunday Times column in 2005, offering views on politics and popular culture. He was also a broadcaster and editor, and for a time, a politician. This was Rod opening his first programme on Times Radio in January last year.
8: Hello, this is Rod Little on Times Radio in the first of what I hope will be a momentous series of landmark broadcasting, a little like the Rees Lectures, except entirely devoid of any vestige of gravitas, principle or sincerity. I hope you'll stay with me as we disinter and rummage through the entrails of the important political stories of the week, as well as everything compelling thrown up by this country's strange and vibrant culture.
1: Rod had a fantastic way with words. Well, there's a huge reaction today from across the political spectrum and the media spectrum as well. And tonight we're joined by Nigel Farage, the leader of Reform UK. Nigel, a warm welcome. Thank you for being with us.
9: Well, good evening. Yeah, it's very, very sad. He was a remarkable character, fascinating, controversial, knew his own mind. And, I mean, if you want to talk about free speech, Rod Little embodied free speech. He really did.
1: Tell me about when you first met Rod and what you made of him.
9: I first met him about 20 years ago at a UKIP conference, I think it was, and he was covering it and writing about it. And he said to me, after we sat down for an interview, he said, do you fancy a beer? I said, yeah, why not? So we went out for a drink. That was first of many times over the years that we met. And we had a drink. And sometimes we agreed on things. And sometimes we disagreed on things. But his belief in free speech was such that even if you had a diametrically opposed view, he didn't take that out on you as a person. He believed in the to and fro of open free society and democratic debate. And funny thing about Rod, you know, if you look at his CV, I mean, he was the editor of Radio 4's The Today programme. He wrote for, you know, august publications like The Sunday Times. He wrote for The Spectator. He presented on Times Radio. I mean, you would think reading that list that he was a member of the establishment, but he was a long, long way from that. The other thing about Rod professionally, he was prolific. And he was writing, I said, Sunday Times Spectator. He was also writing for The Sun, appearing on your channel. He was absolutely prolific. And he was one of those people who wasn't just good at the written word, he was good at the spoken word too. I counted him as a friend, somebody whose company I enjoyed thoroughly, and somebody whose observations about some of the absurdities of modern Britain, especially when consensuses form in politics, meant that he was a very important commentator.
1: He was surprising, wasn't he, in many ways? I think people would have him down, you know, sometimes as a socialist, sometimes as very right-leaning in some of his attitudes. He would keep you guessing, and I wonder whether you were ever surprised by Rod's take on things.
9: I think what he really was, he was basically old Labour, real old Labour. He felt that the working classes, especially those in the north of England, who'd lived through deindustrialisation and much else, had just been left behind by London. Just completely left behind by London. And, you know, that isn't of itself left-wing or right-wing. So he certainly went on a bit of a political journey in terms of parties. He left the Labour Party, or Labour Party, I think, to be frank, asked him to leave. He toyed with all sorts of ideas. But no, I think what he felt was there were millions of people in Britain who, frankly, were being oppressed and who were not having a great life, and he wanted to be a spokesman for them.
1: Did he ever talk to you about getting into politics with you, with anything you were associated with?
9: Well, he did. I mean, we did talk about it. And, you know, he said to me, I remember he said to me in the 2015 general election, he said, well, you know, I don't know. And I could think about voting UKIP. But, of course, that was always the tease. You never quite knew with it. You never quite knew with it what he was really thinking. And of course, he loved to play devil's advocate. I mean, in the end, he got involved with the SDP, who are, I mean, frankly, a very, very small party. And I told him he was absolutely wasting his time, but that was irrelevant to him because he did what he believed in, you know. As I say, he was about fairness in society, and he sort of came to London a lot. He saw people making money and doing well, and he thought about, you know, the northeast of England where he was living and how people were really suffering, and that's what he cared about. He cared about fairness. He was also very patriotic.
1: Yeah,
9: immensely patriotic. Yeah. He really was.
1: Look, he was well known for making provocative statements. You'd find it hard to find someone who agreed with everything he said, and that was part of his joy, really, that he was able to get away with some of his statements using satire and wit. Why wasn't he ever cancelled, do you think? Or do you think he would come close to it in this day and age?
9: I think if Rod Little was starting today, he'd get nowhere. I think because he was so well established, and because he wrote, even when he was being very rude about people or about their ridiculous opinions, he always did it in that slightly tongue-in-cheek way that you thought was perhaps in a half-jokey approach to it. Yeah, I mean, by modern standards, he was very, very out there. There were one or two things he wrote that I think even he probably, in all truth, regretted in the fullness of time. But it was because he was established already before wokery kicked in that he was able to get away with it.
1: Yeah, he was, of course, exited from the Today programme after the Daily Telegraph accused him of revealing blatant bias in a column that he wrote for The Guardian. So he did get cancelled, I suppose, arguably once, but he was incredibly skilled and seemed to get away with a lot, and probably more. Yeah. More than the average media commentator or politician, and perhaps that was his great skill.
9: Yeah, I think the BBC is slightly different. Because the BBC is the national broadcaster, funded by the licence fee, you know, if you are in a senior position there, you have to maintain neutrality. That wasn't quite cancelled in the way that you meant your first question to me. He was clearly in breach of the BBC contract. But still, you know, you guys had him on Times Radio, and some of the stuff he wrote in the Sunday Times was quite spicy, and, you know, he would write a sharply critical comment of something I'd said or something I'd done, and I'd ring him up, and we'd have a laugh and a joke, but all was fair in love and war with Rod, and all the while you understood that. you never took offence.
1: Yeah. Look, really big policy news from Reform today. We all heard you earlier announce Operation Fortress. Reform's going to intercept boats crossing the Channel and return migrants to French ports, using the Navy if needed. Britain cannot sail warships into French territorial waters. They can't seize boats or disembark passengers in Calais without French permission. So one of the key questions, I suppose, around this is how will you get French permission to make this plan a goer?
9: Well, the international law of the sea says that if you find people in distress, you should take them back to the next safest place available. And if they've come from France, we should take them back there. After all, we've paid the French over £1 billion to stop the boats leaving, so you could argue we'll be helping their operations. And yes, I know the Interior Minister has said tonight it'd be a breach of French sovereignty. Well, let me tell you what's a breach of our sovereignty. Allowing over 200,000 people, not just across the Channel and come to us, but for their navy to escort them from 200 yards off the beach all the way to our 12-mile line. They have not been playing fair with us, and I think public opinion demands that we deal with this. And you might get short-term objection from the French, but here's the thing. If the boats do not and are not allowed to reach the British shores, that means the migrant camps in Calais, in Dunkirk, in Ardlow, all along that coast, the migrant camps go, and the lives of a huge number of people living in northern France would be a lot better. So, all right, short term, we'll get some objections from French politicians, but in the longer term, it's in the interest of France too that we stop this.
1: Yeah, I suppose it depends whether those short-term objections turn into a full-on row. It could affect all sorts of things to do with our relationship. And I think many people would say surely cooperation has to be key to this. You can't start off on the wrong foot by using a Royal Navy vessel to take migrants back to France. What is going to incentivize France to play along with this? You can't just dump them and then head off, because you're going to get accused of all sorts of breaches of maritime law and international law.
9: Well, it would be a rib. It wouldn't be a naval warship. It would be a rib upon which these people would be put, looked after, and safely taken back. We'd stop people dying. We know of 170 that have died in the English Channel over the last couple of years. Believe me, that's a fraction, I believe, of the real number that have perished on this route. And you look, the thing is, you know, we are facing a national security emergency. I warned in the House of Commons just over 2 months ago that I had good intelligence that the Iranian regime was smuggling its own terrorist operatives into Britain via the boats. Shame on you, was shouted at me by Labour MPs in Parliament. Now we know from intelligence that what I said was correct. We are facing a national emergency, a national security emergency. We have to act. The British public demand it. And if short term, if that was to lead to short term diplomatic problems, well, that is not as important as the safety, security and integrity of our country.
1: Have you spoken to French authorities about this?
9: I have spoken to French politicians about this for many, many months. And what you hear in public and what they say in private can be two very different things. They know their communities on that northern French coast are living in misery. They dare not leave their houses. There are stabbings, there are shootings, there are murders, there are drugs gangs. People literally dare not leave their houses. Mm. And if you try and sell a house, you've got no chance of selling it. So look, there is a way forward with this. Whatever short-term objections we get, I repeat the point. We've given them £1 billion to stop the boats, and the French Navy every day escorts those dinghies, literally escorts those dinghies back over the Channel to our 12-mile line. This cannot go on.
1: Okay, so you will overcome any interventions from France, because, of course, all the issues regarding migrants that you've stated are also then just thrust at the French, aren't they? So you talk about the issues here, but then you're thrusting those at France, and France knows full well about that.
9: If France is stupid enough to let these people in through their southern border, then that's their problem, not one that I want. And it's one of the reasons people voted Brexit, was to stop this from happening. And I'm afraid both Conservative and Labour parties have disappointed us desperately.
1: Okay.
9: And what is happening is so unfair. And we're letting in people. They're costing us a fortune. Far too many thus far have committed serious crimes. And now we face a genuine, recognised terrorist threat. We have to act.
1: Okay, all right. Well, the government, if they want to copy any of this, if they take up any of your suggestions, it will require leaving the European Convention on Human Rights and also other tweaks, obviously, to the laws that we adhere to. And I'm sure you appreciate that and some of the hurdles that would need to be crossed, but it's a bold plan. Let me ask you another quick one about the leader of Restore Britain, Rupert Lowe, Nigel. He's offered to partner with Reform in an effort to defeat the political left. You've agreed to a conversation. Has there been contact today?
9: No, I mean, I'm not quite sure what the offer was, to be honest with you, whether it was sincere or not. But I did say yesterday, you know, I'll call you later. I expected to get an okay or 4 o'clock suits. Didn't get the thing. Let's see where it goes. I think there are a huge number of Restore voters who, when push comes to shove, would vote for Reform in a general election. Because, I mean, let's be frank, you know, outside of perhaps Great Yarmouth, I don't see Restore winning a single seat anywhere in the country. But I'm always prepared to put past differences, shall we say, I'm understating that, but to put past differences aside in the interest of getting some sort of unity. So look, I'm not closing the door on it. But I'm just sort of slightly questioning what the deal is. Because it seems that...
1: Well, he's already accused you of lying today, hasn't he?
9: Which is extraordinary. Which is extraordinary. Is absolutely an extraordinary thing to have done. I'm not going to return the compliment, other than to say, you know, he's not a very easy person to deal with. But if there is a chat to be had, I will have that chat.
1: And how powerful could it be, a Reform Restore coalition?
9: Well, it's not so much how powerful it could be. It's just the potential... that a Restore vote could damage Reform's prospects of winning many, many seats. And I think the honest truth is a lot of Restore so-called supporters are beginning to recognise that, and perhaps that's the pressure that's been now being put on Rupert Lowe and maybe why he said what he said.
1: OK, so you doubt his integrity?
9: Well, you're trying to drag that out of me. He's insulted me today. I'm not going to return the compliment.
1: All right. Well, look, it's been a pleasure to speak to you. Thank you for helping us remember our colleague Rod Liddell. Sadly, today we've heard that he has died at the age of 66. Nigel Farage, leader of Reform UK, thank you for being with us. Appreciate your time.
9: Thank you so much.
1: Nigel Farage there. Well, because of Ofcom broadcasting regulations, sadly, there were some topics I would have liked to have asked Nigel Farage about, but we couldn't cover because of those regulations. It's Kate Borsay. It is the evening edition on Times Radio with Handelsbanken and Real Relationship Banking. 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Coming up, pressure is mounting for the resignation of FIFA President Gianni Infantino.
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1: Hello, it's Kate Borsay. It's the Evening Edition here on Times Radio. Thank you so much for being with us. Let's move on to our next story now. 21 minutes past eight. Lawyers acting for European football's governing body UEFA say they're actively considering legal action after FIFA's failed plans to sell off a stake in the World Cup. The FIFA president Gianni Infantino is expected to meet senior figures in the Trump administration as he tries to shore up support for his own role. The English FA is withdrawing its support for Infantino, with the Football Association of Wales doing the same. Miguel Maduro is with us, former chairman of the FIFA Governance and Review Committee. Good evening to you again, Miguel. It's a great pleasure to have you with us.
21: Thank you.
1: Very simply, could FIFA command credibility in future if it continues to be led by Infantino?
18: I think the question is slightly different. Can it command that credibility even if he's no longer led by Infantino? I think there's mounting pressure for Infantino to leave. It's not clear whether or not UEFA and the European Football Association, perhaps together with CONCACAF, will have enough power to be able to remove Infantino. But I think the real question is that even if Infantino leaves and there's nothing else happens in FIFA, then we will have someone else that very likely, sooner or later, will reveal himself as in another Infantino. That's what we saw in 2016. Blatter ended up leaving. Everybody saw Infantino as the new person that was going to reform FIFA, mint a different FIFA. But without reforming its model of governance and its system of power, whoever comes next will be very similar to Infantino.
1: Do you think that Infantino was genuine when he took the job, but there's something about the culture at FIFA that perhaps pivots people to their own self-interest?
18: Yes, I mean, I'm not sure if he was genuine or if he already knew that with the dominant culture in the organization, he would have to behave the way he behaved. He would have to start accumulating power, concentrating power. And power in FIFA depends a lot on the prioritization of profits, of getting more money, increasing the pot of money that the presidents control and that they use to reward those that are loyal to them and penalize those that go against them. I'm not sure whether Infantino was aware of that, but it's really indifferent because the structure of incentives is such that ultimately leads to that kind of imperial presidency, which is moreover made possible by the absence of real checks and balances.
1: Yeah. Without introducing... But I suppose, sorry to interrupt, Miguel, but what you're suggesting here would require quite a period of time and I mean, you're talking about completely, you know, changing the way the organisation works and its governance structure. And all the while, there has to be a president in place while this happens. And then there has to be a search for the right sort of president who wants to adhere to that new form of governance.
18: Yes, but I don't think there are a few people with whom we could expect perhaps a slightly different FIFA, some reform efforts. But I doubt that these possible candidates, like, for example, the president of the Football Association of Norway, will stand any chance. Even if they would indeed be personalities that will like to pursue a reform agenda, and I don't know the extent to which that is actually the case, but they seem at least to be more open to that kind of reform in light of their past actions. Those candidates stand no chance of reform. Some of the names that are here have more likely candidates. I got to know them, and I got to see some of their actions in my very brief period as chair of the governance committee. And I can tell you that they will be very similar to Mr. Infantino, if not worse.
1: Yeah. Yeah. I mean, it's that is a damning indictment of where FIFA goes. I mean, look, honestly, are you better or is it better to entertain scrapping FIFA and starting with a fresh body?
18: I think what is necessary is public authorities and I think European public authorities, the UK together with the European Union, for example, should lead an effort to impose structural reform on FIFA and its confederations and football associations. It is crucial for that to happen, and that will entail basically three things: to separate its regulatory role from its commercial role, to prevent the conflict of interest in which it lives today, to really democratize the institution and make it much more representative of other interests, such as those of fans, of players, of women that are severely underrepresented, and finally to introduce genuine checks and balances. And I think that will only happen if public authorities will take a real role in that. My fear, just to conclude that point, is that Mr. Infantino's departure may be used as an excuse not to undertake those reforms, not to impose those reforms on FIFA, and then things will continue as they've always have happened in FIFA.
1: Would it take a really recognisable name like Arsene Wenger for example. He works with FIFA specifically on youth football. But would the former Arsenal manager provide the name that would give FIFA the reputation that would insist the cleanup?
18: Well, it's someone that is certainly knowledgeable of the game in terms of sports and is technical in many respects. I don't know as a manager, and I don't know him as a person in terms of the governance model and what he will intend to do in terms of the governance model. And what I will fear is that even the, in order to get elected, he will have to make the kind of coalitions and he will have to make the kind of promises that will prevent him, even if he would like to, from undertaking the reforms that are necessary. So, as I said, I don't think it's a matter of personalities. I really think it's a matter that needs to start by changing the governance model of the organization. Otherwise, either are able to succeed in getting elected the personality that wants change, or anyone that gets elected ends up turning out to be someone like Infantino or Blatter or
1: Abel. Understood. Look, thank you for being with us again. Really appreciate it. Miguel Maduro, former chairman of FIFA Governance and Review Committee. Thanks for being with us. Now, Iran and Oman are holding talks to establish a temporary new route through the Strait of Hormuz, the vital energy transit route blockaded by Tehran since February. It has been open at various points, of course, but at the moment remains pretty closed. Donald Trump claims the discussions could pave the way for a broader ceasefire, but Tehran insists it's only negotiating with Oman, leaving global shipping lanes wary. Speaking to the media, President Trump gave his comments on the talks.
0: We were all set to go just about at this time right now, and it would have been a massive attack. We're all set to go, but when the allies ask to call it off, you got to sort of say, well, let's see. And the reason they asked is I think there's a deal. There's a deal on Hormuz, and then there will be a deal on the nuclear, or you might call it the denuclearization of Iran.
1: That's Donald Trump speaking earlier. Corey Ranslem is chief executive of maritime security firm Dryad Global. Corey, a warm welcome to you.
21: Hey, Kate. Good evening. Great to be on the program with you.
1: So this proposed Omani-Iranian corridor for commercial shipping companies, is that realistic?
21: That's a really good question, and I don't understand why we need to shift away from the current corridor. When you look at the Strait of Hormuz, the primary transit corridor currently falls within the territorial seas of Oman. That corridor has worked well in the past. I don't know why we would have the need to be able to shift the corridor. I think that would be more of an advantage to Iran if you would shift that corridor further to the north.
1: Yeah, I mean, how much do we know about how well Oman and Iran work together?
21: Yeah, that's a good question. In some cases, I think in the past they have worked fairly well together, but under the current conflict, I know there's been a back and forth between both countries. And at times, Oman has supported Iran, and then at other times during this conflict, they haven't. So it's been, you know, realistically, you know, all over the map.
1: Maybe there is common ground on tariffs. Just explain what the options are and whether both those countries agreeing to issue tariffs, maybe Iran feels that if it works with Oman, there's some respectability behind the plan. Oman is not a nation at war. Iran is. Oman does not have a regime that is as talked about and is as contentious, well, even illegal as some of Iran's operations are. Could they work together on tariffs?
21: So this is another really interesting question. And although I'm not a legal expert per se, you have to look at the UN's Convention of the Law of the Sea. And Oman is a signatory and they've ratified the convention. And when you look at Iran, they're a signatory, but they haven't ratified it. So technically they fall outside of that. But under the UN's Convention of the Law at Sea, you wouldn't be able to hamper, suspend, impede, or impose tolls on ships that would be transiting through a restricted lane like in the Strait. And there's a few other places in the world where this comes into application. So you would have to look at even the legality to be able to do this under the UN's Convention of the Law at Sea. So there's some issues you know, with that, that if they would go ahead and charge a toll, there's the potential then that other countries and other areas of the world where they have these similar choke points that could then move forward and say, well, if there's a toll that's charged in this region, then why can't we charge a toll through a traffic lane that comes to our territorial seas?
1: And how much shipping is actually happening on the Strait of Hormuz? Do you have data to that point, Corey?
21: We have some pretty high level data from the perspective of the traffic has reduced substantially, as you know, since the start of the conflict. We've had a couple of periods throughout the conflict where we've seen a number of ships get through. However, recently we've seen very few ships going through the region, you know, maybe less than, you know, than 10, and in some cases even less than 5. And that's pretty far off of what the normal is, between 150 and 200 ships per day, kind of what was moving through pre-conflict.
1: Look, thanks for being with us. Appreciate it. Corey Ranslem is Chief Executive of the maritime security firm Dryad Global. Good to have you on. Thank you. It's Kate Borsay. It's the evening edition on Times Radio. Thanks for being with us. Coming up, the Trump dump with our Washington correspondent Max Kendix. We'll talk about the US Health Secretary Robert F. Kennedy. He's been interviewed on the rise in measles cases in the United States. He is famously anti-vax but has encouraged parents to get vaccines on this. We'll talk about that and much more after the news with Daryl Jackson.
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3: Thank you. Good evening. Donald Trump's issued a warning to Iran, saying it's their last chance to sign what he's calling a good document. The US president says talks between the two sides are going on now, despite earlier denials from Tehran. He's called off planned strikes and says both sides are talking about fully reopening the Strait of Hormuz by tomorrow.
4: First phase is the opening of the straits. The second phase will be the denuclearization, and that'll take a little while. But we're very strong on it. They cannot have a nuclear weapon. Iran cannot have a nuclear weapon.
3: Nigel Farage has told Times Radio the leader of Restore Britain is not a very easy person to deal with. The Reform UK leader has told us he is willing to talk to Rupert Lowe after he offered to unite the right at the next election. The Restore Britain leader says the two parties can find a common way forward to take on Andy Burnham. Nigel Farage had this to say about Rupert Lowe when speaking to Kate Borsay earlier this evening.
9: He's not a very easy person to deal with, but if there is a chat to be had, I will have that chat.
1: And how powerful could it be, a Reform-Restore coalition?
9: Well, it's not so much how powerful it could be, it's just the potential that a Restore vote could damage Reform's prospects of winning many, many seats. The honest truth is, a lot of Restore so-called supporters are beginning to recognise that.
3: Meanwhile, Reform UK and the French government are at odds over whether the party's plan to use the Royal Navy to intercept small boats is legal. Paris says sending migrants back across a channel would violate its sovereignty. England and Wales have experienced their driest July on record. According to the Met Office figures, 19 counties across England had effectively no rainfall across the month. And columnist and broadcaster Rod Liddell has died aged 66 after a short illness. Liddell wrote for the Sunday Times and The Sun and also presented a weekly show here on Times Radio. And for a news bulletin when you want it, search for the Times Radio News Briefing on any podcast platform.
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0: It is that time of night again. It's just after 8:30. It's a Monday evening. It's time for the latest from America. It's politics, the White House, Washington and beyond. We're joined by the Times Washington correspondent Max Kenditz. Max, good evening.
1: Hello.
0: Thanks so much for being with us, Max. We're going to just start with an update. We've just been talking to a maritime security expert about Oman and Iran discussing shipping in the Strait of Hormuz. Of course, each has territory along the strait. Let's look at the US perspective now, with Donald Trump saying various things today. Trump's accused Iranian leaders of being unbelievably duplicitous after they announced talks would not take place. In a social media post the president uploaded in the last few hours, he also called their claims of control over the Strait of Hormuz as the usual blather. Here he is speaking earlier on Air Force One.
2: We were all set to go just about at this time right now, and it would have been a massive attack. We're all set to go, but when the allies ask to call it off, you got to sort of say, well, let's see. And the reason they asked is I think there's a deal.
0: Donald Trump has been continually asked about this, and it will not have escaped anyone's attention, Max, that he keeps threatening a day or so before we, well, he's just said in the last hour or so before decapitation. I'll try and grab a clip of that if we can grab it in time. He is yo-yoing backwards and forwards on this to the point where Iran must be rubbing their hands together because he can't seem to state a position and then stick to it.
3: Yeah, well, I mean, what's new? I mean, I remember a few months ago when Trump was talking about the sort of complete and utter destroying of a civilization was the phrasing he was used then. And the phrasing he and the defense secretary, the war secretary here, Pete Hegseth, was using as well was the biggest strike since World War II is what they prepared. And in both cases, and in fact, I've been totting it up, and it looks like 8 times since the start of the war, Trump had supposedly a big military strike ready to go. And then he was talked down by allies, mostly in the Gulf, but also by Pakistan, who's been a mediator with Iran in these talks. And each time he puts out a Truth Social post saying, I had all these big strikes planned, but I've stepped back at the request of allies because a deal is about to be struck. And of course, there have been ceasefires and temporary deals, but there's been nothing permanent, nothing long-lasting. And so it is becoming very difficult to judge exactly when we should be taking these kind of pronouncements more seriously than the last time.
0: Do we know if there are talks going on today? He seems to say they're ongoing. Tehran seems to say there are no talks with the United States at all.
3: Yes, this is another classic issue that that really angers Trump, which is that he says that there are talks, and then Iran comes out with a statement saying, actually, there aren't any talks. Stop saying there are talks. I mean, to some extent, his anger is justified because Iran is normally sort of dancing on the head of a needle about what constitutes talks. So, for example, early on, when Trump was talking about what was saying there were talks, you know, Iran said, we're not talking, that's all wrong. And then it emerged a few weeks later, the Iranian foreign ministry did admit that what had been happening is there had been messages communicated both ways via Pakistan, which, you know, it depends how you interpret talks. So they're not talking face to face, but they were talking through an intermediary. Are those talks or discussions? It's slightly up to one's interpretation.
0: One thing that has happened is the price of oil dropped today. Brent crude oil was down by 4.5%. US traded oil was 4.6%. Lower, and that is happening again, isn't it? It is fluctuating energy prices. It is causing the price of crude oil to go up and down, which will frustrate many people. I'm sure it provides an opportunity for others. We obviously heard from Trump on Air Force One earlier, saying it's the biggest attack since, or saying or that planned strikes would have been the biggest attack since World War II before he called them off. Here he is speaking at the White House in the last hour or so.
2: I want to give him every last chance before decapitation. Very tough to do what we have planned. still planned. We'll see what happens. But it's a very, very tough thing to do. I think I'm very proud of the fact that I'll give people a chance. This is a big move. To do an attack that big on a country, I'd rather not do it. Now, we've already threw lots of large attacks, but they were normal large. Hopefully they'll come to their senses.
0: What is normal large, Max?
3: I think the Trump dictionary of scales of large and very large, the biggest
0: the biggest
3: ever.
0: Thing you've ever seen.
3: Everything has to be sort of pegged down a level to understand the real significance of it. But I mean, again, you know, he uses these terms and you just kind of have to take them seriously, which is why the oil price does yo-yo like this. It's not like traders are turning around saying, well, we won't take him seriously this time. At the end of the day, he's the president of the United States.
0: Yeah, absolutely.
3: And his thoughts matter, yeah. So which is why we're talking
0: and
3: about
0: it. And he does follow up sometimes, doesn't he? Yeah, yeah. And I mean, he talked about decapitation, which he says it will be a very difficult thing to do. I mean, no kidding. Are the US in a position to decapitate? And I don't think he means to decapitate the army sort of general rather than anything else. But are the US even in a position where they could do that?
3: Well, they probably can. They've decapitated the leaders before, but the regime is so resistant to the various decapitations that have happened. You know, obviously starting off with the assassination of the Ayatollah, that it has survived. It was built to survive exactly that, and internally it has repressed any form of protest reasonably successfully, and the regime is got stockpiles left to keep fighting, and it hides all the materials that it can deep inside various mountains in this enormous country. And so you are getting increasing frustration from Republicans here who are telling Trump, is this ever going to end? Because you can keep trying to take out certain Iranian leaders with the help of Mossad, who have been preparing for this for many years, and the IDF in Israel. But how long is it actually going to last? And that is the question that Trump has to contend with. And you can see that the competing interests are pulling him both ways. And you wonder if he will finally try and give in by the time of the midterm elections,
0: yeah,
3: to give, yeah, his party a final bit of a boost.
0: That is a key date to mention. And we are, look, the conflict began on February the 28th, and we were cautioning in the first month of it that he may not go on for very long for that specific reason. And here we are all these months later, still heading in no clearer a direction. Let's talk about RFK, if we can. Robert F. Kennedy Jr. He found himself, well, he got involved in a very heated exchange, didn't he, on CNN's State of the Nation yesterday morning. I love the US Sunday morning political shows. This was a great interview. The host, Dana Bush, quizzed the health secretary over the rise in measles cases in the U.S.
1: First of all, this is an international outbreak. So, and we're doing better at handling it than any country in the world. Mexico has 15 times the amount of measles per capita that we have. Canada has 4 times the amount of measles. England has 2 times the amount of measles. Did I cause those measles outbreaks?
4: You're the most famous.
1: Did I cause 137,000 cases?
4: You're the most famous vaccine skeptic on the planet.
0: She makes a good point, and yet he's asking parents to vaccinate their children against measles because there's a real outbreak. Just explain what's happening, Max.
3: Yeah, well, essentially because of the rise in vaccine skepticism across the country, which was prompted by the COVID pandemic and various disinformation, which makes the rounds quite prominently here, that lots of people aren't getting the vaccine. And as a result of that, this medieval disease, it's rearing its head. And obviously, RFK is trying to contend with that as someone who is clearly seeing the numbers delivered onto his doorstep. And meanwhile, he's actually sort of fighting another fight, which is unnatural for him within the government, because we had a cabinet meeting the other day with Trump at Camp David, where Trump just turns to him and says, how are you doing on the investigation of the connection of vaccines with autism, which is a sort of long disproved conspiracy theory, but Trump really believes in it. And there's reporting here that there's a lot of pressure from the White House on RFK to try and produce some evidence or guidance around it. And he's trying to push back against that. So he has rather been hoisted by his own petard with this.
0: Yeah, and he's particularly encouraging people to get the combined measles, mumps and rubella vaccine. So that is a particular target of the anti-vax movement, the MMR. So he's doubling down on this, and I'm sure will be, well, causing confusion, but it's also a political opportunity for other parties with those midterms in mind, of course. Let's go to MAGA rehab. I'm going to try and do the next two very quickly because I do want to get the golf in. Some of Donald Trump's most vocal devotees turned critics have launched a new political movement, Max. They say is America first for all Americans, left, right, right, left and centre. Those taking part include Marjorie Taylor Greene, who resigned from Congress in January, Tucker Carlson, the former Fox News host turned podcaster, Republican Representative Thomas Massie and Joe Kent, the former director of the National Counterterrorism Centre, posting a picture of them all on her X account. Greene accused Trump of betraying those who called for no new wars. I mean, they are the disillusioned and the disaffected in terms of their attitudes towards Donald Trump, aren't they? Some of those people, all of them.
3: Yeah, massively. But look, I mean, 6 months ago, some of these people were seen as, I mean, they still are seen as fringe, but they were seen as complete outcasts of the MAGA movement, that their time had come and passed, that they were too extreme to countenance in the sort of mainstream of MAGA. But now there is really an increasing feeling among certain types of MAGA people, especially as the war drags on and on, that actually Trump isn't heading in the right direction. He's getting involved in foreign wars, which is the one thing that he said he wouldn't do before. And so, you know, this now represents a really significant movement within MAGA, which you'd expect to materialize itself in some kind of candidate in for the 2028 presidential election. But in the meantime, will keep causing trouble for Trump and will be another reason why he will keep being encouraged to pull back from the brink in Iran. And he has lots of voices to that extent. I mean, this lot are particularly far gone, and they don't seem to be returning anytime soon. Or Thomas Massie is still sort of caucusing with the Republicans in Congress. But they are really trying to push the president in a direction which now a lot in his administration are sympathizing with.
0: Okay. And just briefly, Trump's bragged about winning another golf tournament at his New Jersey golf course and ridiculed his opponents for being less talented than him. I mean, he owns 14 golf courses. He must be okay.
3: He is apparently actually reasonably good at golf. That was Harry Kane's feedback anyway when they played golf together when he came last year. Whether he actually won this tournament is a cause for question. I know there are various world leaders who like to claim that they win sporting tournaments. I'm reminded of Putin's suggestions that he was a judo champion. Whether the opposition feels that they might need to perform more poorly for the president is another question.
0: And there's a book, isn't there, by sports writer Rick Riley titled Commander in Cheat, How Golf Explains Trump, with reports of multiple instances of Trump kicking balls from the rough into the fairway, instructing his caddies to throw opponents' balls into bunkers and awarding himself a large number of gimme putts, Max.
3: Well, that's completely uncharacteristic, of course. But it reminds me from a scene from The Dictator, Sacha Baron Cohen, where a similar sporting feats are achieved.
0: There we go. On this Truth Social post, he added, "It's called talent. I have it and they don't." He said it was a winning shot that he posted at Bedminster Club. Okay, thank you, Max. We must leave it there. Always a pleasure. Good to have you on. Max Kendix, The Times Washington correspondent. You can read Max's work at thetimes.com and the work of the brilliant team based in the US online every day and in the paper. Max, thank you. It's Kate Borsey. 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And coming up, a sneak peek inside tomorrow's paper.
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3: Thanks so much for being with us. It's the evening edition on Times Radio. Let's take a sneak peek inside tomorrow's Times then. In the paper tomorrow, squabbling armed robbers who are caught on camera pretending to be from Liverpool. A study revealing that children perform worse at school in maths and languages the earlier they join social media platforms, and at the death of our colleague Rod Liddell, who has died at the age of 66. Alex Farber is media correspondent for the Times.
4: Let's start with some sad news about the death of the journalist and Times Radio broadcaster Rod Liddell. He died on Sunday evening after a short illness, and his children have been speaking about his legacy, and also we've heard from a number of prominent people from across the media spectrum about the life that he led and the impact that he made.
3: Yeah, he was a wonderful character, Rod. I spoke to him often on the handover between The Breakfast Show on a Saturday morning, if I'm covering that, and his show straight after it. And he was also a panellist on The Breakfast Show on Saturday before he became a full-time Saturday morning presenter on Times Radio. He was a columnist for the Sunday Times, and he was known for not holding back.
4: That's right. So he was actually brought to the Times by Michael Gove when he was Saturday editor of the newspaper. He'd previously been writing for The Guardian. He'd had a weekly column whilst at the same time being editor of BBC Radio 4's Today programme. So quite a mixed background, and sort of unthinkable in this day and age that a newspaper columnist could also edit the Today programme, but it was something that Rod managed. Michael Gove brought him over to become a columnist for on a Saturday, and he subsequently expanded his role for News UK. He went on to have a Sunday Times column and a column in The Sun. And Rebecca Brooks, the chief executive of News UK, she was among those who led the tributes, saying that Rod would be greatly missed by readers, listeners and viewers.
3: Yeah, his columns would always provoke debate. They were always very well commented indeed. And what I loved about Rod Liddell is he wasn't afraid to be controversial. He didn't sign up to having to be too careful about anything. He always gave you his honest opinion, and that was his great gift. And he would also surprise you with not necessarily being hard to the left, the right or the middle. You could never quite tell sometimes where Rod was going to go on something. But he was a lovely guy, and we will miss him a lot here on Times Radio. There's been extensive tributes during the day, of course, and we'll continue to do that as we remember Rod. Let's move on then to another piece in tomorrow's paper. And this looks at children performing badly in maths and languages, particularly if they join social media platforms early.
4: It's found that children who opened social media accounts aged 11 to 12 scored significantly worse in maths tests by the age of 16 compared with those who had waited until they were a little bit older.
3: Yeah, and the social media accounts are being blamed in particular because it says they lose concentration. If you've got a social media account, you're more likely to be spammed with lots of alerts, etc. And that interrupts someone's flow, really, if they're studying.
4: Yeah, and they think, you know, the Italian professor, the university who conducted the study, said that habitual phone checking appeared to be one of the most plausible explanations. Early adopters of social media, they're more likely to report checking their phones during homework. They're more likely to do so at school before they go to bed and immediately after they wake up. And the fear is that this is disrupting their concentration and their ability to sleep.
3: Yeah, so phone checking is the issue there. I mean, most social media platforms are heavily restricted in terms of when you can join them. I know it doesn't stop kids doing it, but many have 13 as the age limit. So it's interesting that they've used from 11 to 12. And then, you know, those who then go on to take maths tests at 16 are compared against someone who did not join social media so young. And that's where these have come from. It's also quite important, Alex, because we often talk, there's a lot of discussion about the impact on mental health and sleep that social media and phone checking can

0: and cause, but maybe not so much work on academic attainment. This is sort of one of the studies to address that.
1: Yes, and Professor Dennis Ogren of Queen Mary University of London, who wasn't involved in this particular study, but he says there's no doubt that the study adds to growing evidence that the age at which young people first engage with social media may matter for their educational development. He says while they don't prove that social media alone causes poorer academic performance, it suggests that largely earlier unsupervised use is associated with differences in later attainment, particularly in maths and language.
0: Yeah, there are various plan restrictions, of course, that the government has announced here in June. They said that social media companies will be banned from offering their services to children under 16, platforms like we've been discussing, TikTok, Instagram, Snapchat, etc. At the moment, the ban is expected, it'll have to be put in front of Parliament first, but if it all goes ahead, the ban would take effect spring 2027. That's the expected date. And then they're also looking at further restrictions for 16 and 17-year-olds in terms of perhaps looking at an overnight curfew from midnight to 6 a.m. So there is action being taken, and it's good to see some data backing that up. All right, next up then, on the Times website, you can see two robbers holding up a convenience store in Derbyshire.
2: Get the money out of till now. No, get him, put him in my hand, quick. Right, get him, put him in my hand, quick. Come on. Listen, Charles,
0: Now, you'll notice the Liverpudlian Scouse accents there, Alex. What's the story?
1: Well, the story is that they're not actually from Liverpool, but these are two individuals from Derbyshire who held up their local convenience store and pretended to be from somewhere else in order to try to disguise their identities somewhat unsuccessfully.
0: So they basically pretended to be Scousers.
1: Yeah, they entered Maddie's store in November 2025. They threatened the shopkeeper. They told her to empty the till. The other guy was clearing the shelves of alcohol and cigarettes. And during the robbery, they proclaimed they were from Liverpool. They need to get back on the motorway quickly. One man addressed the other one as Charles in an attempt to hide their identity. And they also even asked the shopkeeper themselves for help with the robbery.
0: And they even went to the extent of outfit choices to tie in with this plot, Alex. Apparently one of them had a Liverpool FC scarf wrapped around them to try and keep this going. They did ask the shopkeeper for help with putting coins into the bag as they were wearing gloves, and then they apologised as they left. So it's a rather sort of bizarre story, isn't it?
1: And they apologised as they went out the door. So their attempts to disguise their identity were unsuccessful. They were captured on CCTV, they were identified as the suspects by witnesses, and then armed police arrived at their door, which turned out to be not in Liverpool, but just 5 minutes from the shop.
0: And they appeared at Manchester Minshull Crown Court. One of them admitted to robbery and possession of an imitation firearm. The other guilty to robbery and possession of a knife. Each were jailed for 4 years. Well, there's some good stuff at thetimes.com. These stories you will find on the website with your digital subscription. If they're not there just yet, then they soon will be. And of course, all in tomorrow's paper. Alex, it's been a pleasure. Alex Barber is media correspondent for The Times. Cheers.
1: Thanks.
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0: It is Kate Borsett. It's the evening edition on Times Radio. Thank you so much for being with us. Coming up, we're going to discuss Lucy Powell taking a sledgehammer to Michael Gove's time as Education Secretary, saying his one-size-fits-all policy left many young people behind and unemployed. We'll also pay tribute to journalist and broadcaster for Times Radio, Rod Liddell, who's passed away at the age of 66. All of that with author and broadcaster, author and columnist Peter Hitchens, and the journalist and author Lionel Shriver. That's after the news with Daryl Jackson.
4: Thank you. Good evening. Donald Trump says talks on the Iran conflict are going on now, warning it's a last chance for them to sign a good document. Speaking in the Oval Office, the US president's told reporters he's working towards having the Strait of Hormuz open tomorrow. Meanwhile, Iran and Oman are holding talks to establish a temporary new route through the Strait of Hormuz. Corey Ranslam is chief executive of maritime security firm Dryad Global and told Times Radio he doesn't see the need for a new route.
5: When you look at the Strait of Hormuz, the primary transit corridor currently falls within the territorial seas of Oman. That corridor has worked well. I don't know why we would have the need to be able to shift the corridor. I think that would be more of an advantage to Iran if you would shift that corridor further to the north.
4: Nigel Farage has given his response to Times Radio this evening after the French Interior Ministry said Reform UK's latest plans to stop small boat crossings in the Channel would violate maritime and international law. The party maintains getting the Navy to intercept vessels and return them to the continent is legal. The leader of Reform UK spoke to Times Radio in the last hour.
6: Well, the international law of the sea says that if you find people in distress, you should take them back to the next safest place available. And if they've come from France, we should take them back there. Yes, I know the Interior Minister has said tonight it'd be a breach of French sovereignty. Well, let me tell you what's a breach of our sovereignty. Allowing over 200,000 people, not just across the Channel and come to us, but for their Navy to escort them from 200 yards off the beach all the way to our 12-mile line.
4: Meanwhile, Nigel Farage says he's open-minded about holding talks with former Reform MP Rupert Lowe over reuniting the political right. Speaking to Times Radio, he said Mr. Lowe was not a very easy person to deal with. The Reform UK leader has rejected Lowe's demand to exclude former Conservative ministers from any future cabinet. Now, it's been confirmed England and Wales have experienced their driest July and sunniest month on record. The Met Office also says the average temperature in Wales equaled the high set 20 years ago, with England just below that peak. There are warnings of potential food shortages, with drought declared across the majority of both nations. The journalist Rod Liddell has died at the age of 66. The broadcaster and columnist for the Sunday Times, the Sun and Times Radio died yesterday following a short illness. Sunday Times editor Ben Taylor says Liddell was a brilliant writer whose unique voice left a lasting mark on British journalism.
7: He refused to accept any received wisdom of the day, which is obviously the first rule of any columnist, but then we would end up having these wonderful arguments which would end up in me agreeing with him by the end of it all. And the joy of Rod was, and I think that many who've dealt with him will know this, you start to develop a real friendship with him, and the reaction from the newsroom today has been one of sadness that we'll no longer be able to have those wonderful conversations with him every week.
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0: Live Night again. Hello, it's the evening edition. It's Kate Borsay with you until 10 o'clock this evening. And at this point in the night, we go through some of the big stories of the day with two very special guests. And I'm pleased to welcome this evening the author and broadcaster and columnist Peter Hitchens. Hello to you, Peter.
1: Hi, Kate.
0: Hello, and the author and columnist Lionel Shriver back again with us today. Hi, Lionel.
2: Hi, Kate. Nice to be back.
0: They make a winning combination, these two. It's been a few weeks since we've had you both on. I hope we find you well. Whereabouts in the world are you both? Peter, are you in England?
1: I'm in Oxford.
0: In Oxford. Lionel?
2: New York.
0: I'd just like to geolocate both of you to know where we are. It's hot and steamy here, and it's probably the same in New York as well. We're going to dig into some of the big stories of the day, and I'll start with this one, which is that the battle lines have been drawn in the classroom. Education Secretary Lucy Powell's taking aim at Michael Gove's legacy, claiming that his rigid focus on traditional academic subjects has acted as a straitjacket and left a million young people behind. She's essentially blaming him for the 1 million NEETs not in education or education. Powell wants to rip up the one-size-fits-all model to give technical and practical skills an earlier look-in. Michael Gove spoke to the media about the changes the government are making to the education system.
3: Having an all-round academic education to the age of 16 has been proven in the highest performing jurisdictions, i.e. the countries with the smartest kids, to be the best way of giving them opportunities for the future. Yes, there is a case for improving technical and vocational education, but you don't do that by diverting children at the age of 14 away from academic subjects.
0: That was Michael Gove speaking earlier. They are rowing on the pages of the Times. Is this a case of different policy for a different time, or does Lucy Powell or Michael Gove, do they have strong points to make? Peter, let's come to you on this.
1: Well, I feel much as Henry Kissinger felt during the Iran-Iraq War. I wish they could both lose. I don't think any of them has anything particularly useful to say. Michael Gove is one of the many education secretaries, they're probably the most active, who's been trying to put tons of lipstick on the pig of British education, which was destroyed in 1965 by wrecking the state grammar schools. And everything since then has been a mess, and it's irrecoverable until anybody admits that that was a mistake, which he wouldn't do. In fact, he was absolutely against the restoration of state grammar schools or of academic selection. It's perfectly true what Lucy Powell says, that not everybody wants the same education, and it's absurd offering quite a lot of people the pseudo grammar school, watered down academic education, which so many British secondary state schools provide. It does them no good at all. It bores them stiff. It provides them with certificates at the end, which are no use to them, and doesn't actually give them any kind of training for life. So I'm not sorry that anybody starts criticizing that. But the problem with Lucy Powell, of course, is if you said to her, well, in that case, what we need to do is to return to selection by ability in state secondary schools, she'd call you some kind of reactionary fascist and wouldn't have anything to do with it. Neither of them had anything useful to say. I haven't heard an education secretary say anything useful for most of my life, I'm afraid. And it's deeply dispiriting to hear this going on at such a pathetic level.
0: Mm. So just to be absolutely clear, Peter,
1: any kind of at all, and they continue to be, and nobody will admit what's wrong with them.
0: Okay, so to be absolutely clear, so we can lay our case out, what in your opinion is the best way to go? And let's just focus on secondary schools here, because this is where both of them are talking about what happens from the age of really 14 onwards. Labour's suggesting that they take GCSEs in the sort of traditional core subjects, and then they add on, students have the opportunity to add on, if they want, qualifications in technical skills. It could be AI, engineering, it could be a trade, for example. That's what they want to do, offer the option for that to happen. Michael Gove, as we know, really brought about, and he was successful in this, trying to raise the academic level of secondary schools, state secondary schools.
1: Okay, who says he was successful? He says he was successful.
0: Well,
1: what is this? There's no objective measure of this. It's all
0: there actually is. I mean, students are now attaining levels which are much more in line with our European counterparts and other Western countries. Yeah.
1: I don't know whether there's any truth in that. What we're using is an inflated currency.
0: Have you been to a London secondary school, 30 years ago, and then stepped into one today? Because there has been a dramatic change. There really has.
1: There has been a dramatic change in London, but that's a different question. If you look nationally at the picture, that's quite different. But my more fundamental point is this. What we have is very large numbers of certificates being issued, GCSEs, A-levels, and university degrees, which bear no relation in value to the things they're supposed to resemble. I was educated before the revolution. I did O-levels, which were tough, demanding, unseen, essay-requiring exams, which you could fail. Indeed, I did fail one of mine. And then I went on to do A-levels, which was similar, only worse. And then we moved on to degrees. Now, all those things have been hugely devalued, and they have the same names as what they had 60 years ago, but they're not the same thing. And to be content with the handing out of these devalued certificates is like believing that the German money which was issued after the collapse of the mark in the 1920s was worth anything.
0: Lionel.
1: Wheelbarrow money, and these are wheelbarrow exams and wheelbarrow degrees. And Mr. Gove has never addressed that and doesn't want to.
0: Okay. Let Lionel in. Lionel, give us the answer to this. Where do you sit on it all?
2: I agree with Peter in that I think that educational attainment across the Western world has depreciated. And therefore, when you are comparing British results with the continents, that doesn't necessarily mean anything. It may simply mean that the continent's standards have also plummeted. I am generally open to the idea that more young people should be encouraged to go into the trades. That's where the jobs are. You can actually make a lot of money as a plumber or a carpenter or an electrician, and it's a satisfying, hands-on job, and people are very grateful when you know what you're doing. So I'm big on that, but I would say that it's a question of when your education would diverge from an academic path. And I do think it's extremely important that we have a population that can read, even read an entire book. which is now, even in universities, being perceived as an unreasonable ask.
0: Well, it's difficult, isn't it? Because we've shoved social media and smartphones in front of kids, and surprise, surprise, they've lost their attention span.
1: Quite a lot of parents have tried for many years, I think, to resist the advance of screens, even when it was only television screens, and keep their children from them. And what they tend to get for that is isolation and mockery. But we now see the end result of it in everybody having a television screen, and worse than that, a computer screen in their pocket, which it enables them to waste almost all their time. But this is not the issue we're discussing. The issue we're discussing is whether we can do anything about our education system.
0: Mm. Well, it is adapting to what's in front of us. And Lucy Powell's point, Peter, is that in front of us are a million young kids who are not in education, not in training or any apprenticeship or in employment.
1: That is
0: what we're dealing with. And so the idea that they take some traditional GCSE subjects, maths, science, etc., which other ones? English, you would take, and then they get the opportunity to add more practical subjects on. Surely that is just making kids useful, adapting our education system, rather than seeing kids drop out of school, seeing our education system embrace some kids differently.
1: How many of these schemes to increase the number of apprenticeships have come to anything, which I think governments of every stripe have announced over the past 20 years, nothing ever happens, as far as I can see. The number of
0: apprenticeships went up and then it's dropped. There are some really good apprenticeship schemes. Apprentices here at Times Radio. It's just that they've had a bad rep because there is not enough of them, and the really good technical degrees, which are sort of pseudo degree and pseudo apprenticeship, are oversubscribed. They're with companies like BAE Systems, and they offer a fantastic deal for kids. So
1: there aren't very many of them, as
0: no,
1: we agree.
0: In
1: the German-speaking countries of the continent of Europe, you tend to find that academic the education, state-provided education in those countries is academically selective, generally from the age perhaps of 13 or 11, depending on which country it is. And if you don't qualify and aren't seen as being associated to an academic education, then you go to a different sort of school, a technical school or a more general school, and you're more likely to go into an apprenticeship. But in this country, we detain children in schools doing pseudo-academic courses, which often they can't understand because they can't read because they never learnt in primary school, right up until 18. And then, in many cases, they're forced to go on and stay at school until 21 in alleged universities. An awful lot of the disorder in schools, which any teacher will tell you is a very serious problem, is caused by the large number of children being forced to remain in schools when
0: bored children, effectively.
1: I left school at 15.
0: I left at 16.
1: Yeah, it would be impossible for either of us to do that now.
0: Yeah, exactly.
1: Lots of people yearn to leave school and get on with their lives, and they can't do it because we've put so much premium on keeping people in school and thought so little about what they do. When we had the grammar schools, we also had things called secondary modern schools. And one of the worst things about the education debate of the past 40, 50 years has been the slandering of the secondary modern schools as being bad, terrible schools and dustbins, which they were not. And there's a tremendous book, and typically in our country, it's never been brought out by a major publisher. He had to publish it himself. It's called Secondary Mod, by a man called Dick Stroud. I can't recommend it highly enough. He writes with enormous knowledge and experience. He's done a fantastic amount of research on what the secondary modern schools were actually like and what they achieved for their pupils.
0: All right.
1: And there was nothing ideal about the pre-1965 system. It needed a lot done to make it better, but it was still an enormous amount better than what we have now.
0: Okay, all right.
1: Fake academic education for millions of children who don't benefit
0: from it. John agrees with you, Lionel. Gove's education reforms have not produced the improvements that many people think they have. It's true that the UK has risen in the international rankings, but this is mainly because other countries have slipped down. If you look at the PISA results, the Programme for International Student Assessment, that becomes clear. I want to insert something a bit extra to quickly talk about, because Nigel Farage has spoken to me tonight here at Times Radio, about Rupert Lowe's plans, the Restore leader. At the weekend, he called for the two parties to join together to form a coalition, to form a united one party. Here's what Farage had to say on that.
4: He's not a very easy person to deal with, but if there is a chat to be had, I will have that chat.
0: And how powerful could it be, a Reform-Restore coalition?
4: Well, it's not so much how powerful it could be, it's just the potential that a Restore vote could damage Reform's prospects of winning many, many seats. The honest truth is, a lot of Restore so-called supporters are beginning to recognise that.
0: Yeah, he said he slightly doubted the integrity of Rupert's offer, and there are five conditions in place as well. But let's just talk about the theory of this, Lionel, with you first of all. Would it be a good thing or a bad thing for Reform and Restore to unite together?
1: Do you mean me?
0: Lionel first, please.
2: It's certainly a good thing if you have right of centre views. I mean, if the right is going to have any chance in the next election, then it's got to get together. I mean, the trouble is that the differences between Restore and Reform have been largely personal and not really doctrinal. I mean, they have a few differences in terms of their platforms. I think Rupert Lowe is a little more radical on immigration. But otherwise, they are dividing up an electorate that they need to be united. And I think that supporters of both parties should be greeting the possibility of these two men getting over their differences with a sense of relief.
0: Yeah, I mean, I wonder if Reform voters would turn their nose up at this, because Restore are to the right of Reform. They're not right of centre, they're right of right, I suppose. And some of the conditions are that Reform, or that there would be a pledge for both parties to have policy, for example, to ban the burqa and halal meat, to rule out any former Conservative ministers in future cabinets, so you couldn't have Suella Braverman up there or Robert Jenrick. I mean, they are extreme views, Lionel. Tribunal. They also want to bring back the death penalty, by the way. Do you think Reform voters who are maybe former Tory or Labour voters would draw the line at some of those policies? Is there a chance that actually people would move back to the Tories?
2: Well, I think it is way too early to write the Tories off for 2029, and I'm on the record on that one. I think that Restore and Reform would obviously have to come up with a platform that they could both comfortably endorse, and I could see dropping a couple of those details. Nobody's going to win or lose an election on the basis of whether or not we ban the burqa and halal meats.
0: Yeah, it's true. It's true. Peter?
1: Well, it's again, Vladimir Ilyich Lenin has the best comment on this. Any relationship between Nigel Farage and Rupert Lowe depends very heavily on who's in charge. If Nigel Farage isn't in charge, then Rupert Lowe is not going to be happy, and vice versa. And it's quite plain the two can't work together realistically. It isn't about politics. It's about the fact that nobody who has ever worked closely with Nigel Farage has lasted very long. And I don't think that's going to change. They are in deep trouble. They've fallen apart because the only thing which kept them together was a serious belief that they might get into government. And now that's fading away. They can go back to what they really, really, really enjoy, which is fighting with each other. Again, also we bring in Henry Kissinger, his old joke about academic quarrels being so bitter because the stakes are so small. As soon as the stakes become small again, as soon as you cease to be in serious contention for government, you can start, everybody in politics can start doing the thing that they enjoy most of all, which is backbiting. And watch these two do it. They'll be biting backs as hard as you...
0: Well, already today.
1: Well, exactly. So
0: Rupert Lowe accused Nigel Farage of lying, and we were only a few hours in.
1: Nigel Farage is in trouble. He plainly is in trouble. He's made a complete mess of this business of the donations. I don't know how he can ever get out of it, actually. And he's now, as I said here last week, trying to start a new career as a victim. But he's launched this ridiculous scheme, which everybody knows is unworkable, of trying to get what remains of our armed services to drive illegal migrants back across the channel into France. There are so many ways in which this won't work that it's hard to know where to begin. And he knows it. And yet he goes on the radio and television and he says...
0: It is, whether it is performative. And we obviously asked him about that today as well. Look, we must leave it there for time. Just a message in from David in Didsbury in Manchester. The current world of education has been created by the boomers and Gen Xs that criticise it. He says, I supported my daughter in her GCSEs and A-levels. They are deeper and more interesting than the O and A-levels of the 70s. This is his opinion. The differences include that they're better taught, more analytical and supported by well-written revision literature. For the first time, I enjoyed Shakespeare and Macbeth. There you go. Thanks for your opinions. Keep them coming in. More from Lionel Shriver and Peter Hitchens on the way. We will remember our colleague here, the Sunday Times columnist, who unfortunately we heard today, Rod Little, has died at the age of 66. Incredibly sad, but he needs a blooming good tribute. So we'll turn to Peter and to Lionel for that. This is the evening edition on Times Radio with Kate Borsay, with Handelsbank and Real Relationship Banking. 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
0: It is Kate Borsett. It's the Evening Edition on Times Radio. We're joined by Peter Hitchens and Lionel Shriver. Now, we received the news today, the sad news, that the journalist and Times Radio broadcaster Rod Liddell had passed away at the age of 66 after a short illness. 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
13: Hello, this is Rod Liddell on Times Radio in the first of what I hope will be a momentous series of landmark broadcasting, a little like the Rees Lectures, except entirely devoid of any vestige of gravitas, principle or sincerity. I hope you'll stay with me as we disinter and rummage through the entrails of the important political stories of the week, as well as everything compelling thrown up by this country's strange and vibrant culture.
0: That was Rod Liddell on his first Times Radio show. Lionel, you work with Rod at The Spectator. How have you taken the news today?
2: I'm heartbroken. And he's a great writer. Forgive the present tense, but that's what happens when people you care about die. They're still with you. Mm-hmm. And he was a real Renaissance man. He was a musician. I had a great appreciation for literature, was really kind about my work. And as a colleague, he was supportive. I mean, one of the things that you might not necessarily get about Rod, because he was so acid, is that he's also incredibly warm, you know, and is a serious person. He had real convictions. It wasn't just jokes for him, although his jokes were absolutely fabulous. And at The Spectator, he was one of a handful of columnists who were really willing to stick their necks out and risk offense. Yeah. I mean, and as a consequence of sticking his neck out so often, he became, ironically, uncancelable. In fact, I'll never forget that Fraser Nelson told me that when he first became the editor of The Spectator, that he was warned, the one thing you must never do is sack Rod Liddell. And now Rod has sacked himself.
0: Oh no!
2: I'm really going to miss it.
0: I was so tempted to do today, or to ask whether I could do a little rundown on Rod Liddell's most controversial work, but we would never have been able to get it past Ofcom. There is no way I would have survived that.
2: No, but that's a compliment.
0: Yeah. Yes. Exactly. Is there a piece that you can remember from Rod, either from The Spectator or The Guardian, or the Sunday Times, of course, where he spent the latter of his journalism career? Is there a piece that you can remember that really stands out to you, Lionel? And I'll obviously ask you to edit as appropriate if it's very contentious.
2: I love the line in the Times obit that he could never have been a teacher because he wouldn't have been able to keep from rogering the students. And that's the kind of line that he could get away with. And I don't know of anybody else who could do it. And that's the thing about Rod Liddell. There is no one else like him on the entire British journalistic scene. He is irreplaceable.
0: Yeah. How was he able to get away with it, Peter?
1: I don't know. I'm very sorry that he's gone, and we shall all miss him. I particularly remember one occasion, which I was rather pleased about, when he once admitted that he'd been wrong and I'd been right, which is a very hard thing for somebody to do. So I pay a compliment to him. The subject was actually the last time we had a proper conversation. To how long ago it was? It was over Mrs. Theresa May, and I had predicted when The Spectator was falling over itself and having ecstasies about how she was the new Iron Lady, that this was the most colossal drivel. And he'd argued with me at the time, and a couple of years later he came up to me at the Spectator party and said, "You were right." Mm. I didn't know initially what he was telling me I was right about, because I am right about
0: so much
1: things, but it turned out to be that, and I pay tribute to him that he admitted that he'd been wrong and I'd been right about that.
0: I am interested as to sort of how he got away with being so provocative. And I know he used, you know, the sort of cloak of satire and wit, but a lot of what he said was incredibly contentious. I don't think in this day and age you could cover it up with satire and wit. I mean, Lionel, how was he not cancelled?
2: Partly because he was genuinely funny.
0: Yeah.
2: Most of the people who really get done for, being too offensive, the reason they are taken to task is that it's not funny. They've made a failed joke. Rod's humor was 100%, and I am grateful to him because it's a few people like him who have kept the comedic Overton window open wider, because if you don't have people out there making it possible, you know, showing that you can get away with this, by making a joke that is perhaps going to be considered in poor taste or is going to be offensive to some group or another, it's doing that rather than just talking about the importance of free speech that makes it possible to continue to make jokes about everything. And that's really the secret to comedy, is that there should be nothing that's off limits.
0: Yeah. And
2: as long as you're funny.
0: That is a lesson for us all. The Times obituary said that Rod Little desired three things in the late 90s: to become editor of BBC's Today programme, to write a well-reviewed novel, and to have an album in the top 200. I got two of them, he said, and I was only that far away with the album. I mean, we recorded it. The great Rod Little, our colleague here at Times Radio and Sunday Times columnist, who has died at the age of 66. Thank you, Peter Hitchens. A big thank you to you. That is the columnist and author Peter Hitchens. And the author Lionel Shriver, I'll give a big plug for Better Life. It is a fantastic book that deals with the issues of immigration. We've been talking a lot about that today. And of course, journalist as well. Lionel, Peter, great pleasure. Thank you.
1: Thank you, Kate. Good night.
2: Thank you.
0: Night, night. It is Kate Borsey. It's the evening edition on Times Radio. Plenty to come, by the way. We'll talk about the latest blip in our energy supply system. Electricity users potentially paying up to £100 million a year in extra costs to operate Britain's national grid safely. We'll find out what that's about after the news with Daryl Jackson.
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15: Good evening. Donald Trump says talks are taking place with Iran about fully reopening the Strait of Hormuz by tomorrow. That's despite earlier denials of discussions from Tehran. The American president says the US had been planning an attack harder than any since World War II before calling it off at the request of Middle East allies. But he's warned Iran it's their last chance to sign a good deal.
16: I want to give them every last chance before decapitation. Very tough to do what we have planned, still planned. We'll see what happens.
15: France is condemning Reform UK's plan to deploy the Royal Navy in the English Channel as a violation of maritime and international law. The party insists using the service to send migrant boats back is legal. Well, meanwhile, Nigel Farage has told Times Radio tonight he has yet to speak to Rupert Lowe, the leader of the Restore Party, over a possible pact between their two parties. The Reform UK leader told us he's open-minded about holding talks, but that hasn't happened.
17: I'm not quite sure what the offer was, to be honest with you, whether it was sincere or not. But I did say yesterday, you know, I'll call you later. I expected to get an OK or 4 o'clock suits. Didn't get the thing. Let's see where it goes. I think there are a huge number of Restore voters who, when push comes to shove, would vote for Reform in a general election.
15: Well, Nigel Farage has rejected several of Lowe's conditions, including demands to rule out former Conservative ministers from future cabinets. The English FA is joining the Association in Wales in withdrawing its backing for Gianni Infantino's re-election as FIFA president. He's reportedly lobbied the White House for help keeping his job, despite a growing backlash against his botched plans to sell stakes in the World Cup to private investors. And England and Wales have had their driest ever July, according to provisional Met Office figures. Records date back to 1836. Most of England's currently in the grip of a heat health alert. And for a news bulletin, when you want it, search for the Times Radio News Briefing on any podcast platform.
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0: It is Kate Borsey. It's the Evening Edition on Times Radio. Just wanted to read this message out from Phil in Nunthorpe. Says, so sorry to hear my school chum Rod has died. Totally unique fellow. That is, of course, the death of Rod Little, our colleague here at Times Radio and the Sunday Times columnist. There's a great obituary, as you'd expect, up on thetimes.com. And there'll be some good reporting across the paper tomorrow as well. Sending lots of love and respect and our thoughts to Rod's family this evening and all week, of course. It is Kate Borsey. It is the Evening Edition on Times Radio. Now, Tuesday mornings at 9 are one of the weekly highlights here on Times Radio. We call it the Leaders Panel, as we bring together the former Foreign Secretary William Hague and the former Scottish Labour leader Kezia Dugdale to discuss the issues of the day. It is exclusive to Times Radio. You won't hear them anywhere else, so don't miss our Leaders Panel tomorrow morning and every Tuesday at 9 o'clock. And I have a feeling you'll hear more about Rod Little then as well. It is Kate Borsey. It is the Evening Edition on Times Radio. Let's dig into some of today's other big stories. A curious story in the Times from the Times columnist Juliet Samuel. Electricity users could be paying up to £100 million a year in extra costs to operate Britain's national grid safely because hundreds of power installations have their meters fitted backwards. The power flow metering polarity issue detailed in policy documents written by the state-owned National Energy System Operator, that's NESO, means hundreds of meters are telling the grid operator that they're consuming power when they're actually generating it, or vice versa. Let's get more detail from Andrew Larkins, who's Chief Executive Officer at Syngensis. Good evening to you, Andrew.
20: Good evening.
0: This sounds bonkers. Is this right? And if it is, just set out exactly what we're talking about here.
20: What we're talking about here are the meters in power stations, which are used to measure the output from those power stations. And when they generate power, they should show that that output is being generated. And when they're not generating power, power stations actually naturally consume a small amount of power to keep the lights on the site. Currently, we're in a situation where anything up to almost 3% of those meters are giving readings the opposite way round to the way the grid operator would expect them to be. So when the grid operator instructs a power station to increase its power output, actually the measured output that's being provided to that grid operator goes the opposite direction, and it shows a decrease in power output.
0: And how much is this costing us in energy? So you say that rather than outputting energy, those power plants are instead using energy to keep the power on because of these meters that are fitted backwards. Do we know how much that is sort of costing us?
20: Yeah, so this is costing us because it's providing the wrong information into the control room in the electricity grid. The grid operator is continuously trying to match the amount of generation with the amount of demand on the grid. And if they're getting the wrong data from some power stations, that has the risk of leading to confusion. And that confusion, as estimated by the system operator themselves, could be costing up to £100 million a year in terms of increased balancing costs within the grid.
0: Okay. And not to sound dim about this, but I'm picturing it all in my head. If a power station or a power installation, as it's probably more accurately known, if they are generating electricity, but that's not being registered, and so they are then consuming energy because the energy that they generate is not registering, and please tell me if I've misunderstood this wrong, what happens to the energy that they generate? Does it just sit there being unused? It doesn't go out to the grid. It just sits there dormant.
20: So the energy goes out to the grid, but in terms of the display that the operators of the grid see on the control panels, which is updated every second, they don't see that behaving in the way they would expect it to. And this is totally separate to the a separate metering system, which is used for billing purposes, which looks at the amount of energy that they provide over a half hourly period. So this is all about the challenge that the grid operator has in terms of seeing what is going on with the mix of generation, where generators naturally will increase and decrease generation output, particularly in terms of renewable plants, where as the wind strength increases, a generator may increase its output or vice versa. Mm.
0: And this particularly affects, we think, wind farms.
20: So this, from the data that NESO themselves have published, they have highlighted that this affects nearly 3% of sites. And of those, approximately half are in the offshore network, which is almost entirely offshore wind farms.
0: Right. And how were these meters fitted backwards? How has that been able to happen?
20: Okay, so this isn't actually the meters themselves being fitted backwards. It's the interpretation of the data being transferred between the meter and the grid operator. So there is a real-time connection which takes the data from the meter, transfers it to the transmission network operator, so the likes of National Grid Transmission running pylons, and then it's transferred to the system operator. And at some point within that process, the positive or negative sign associated with generation or demand is being switched around the wrong way. But the underlying cause of this is actually that there is no documentation which says which way round the data should be presented.
0: Well, NESO, a spokesman for NESO, says this is an operational metering data quality issue, which you've just said, not a system security issue. Great Britain's electricity system continues to be operated safely and securely. But you'd like to think it's also optimised in the best possible way. And it doesn't sound like it is, incredibly, or at least the data isn't accurate. And so that will lead to various other issues, misreporting of data, the wrong data. Thank you, Andrew, for being with us. Andrew Larkins, Chief Executive Officer at St Gensis. Good to speak to you. Thank you. Let's run through another story then from today. At least 7 holidaymakers, including 3 children, have been killed in southern Russia today when a suspected Ukrainian drone slammed into a busy beach. Social media videos show the drone flying over the beach close to a popular Russian resort town in the Black Sea region as air defence guns opened fire. It then veered towards the shore before exploding in a ball of flames. More than than 40 people were injured, 9 of them in a serious condition, officials have said. 2 children were among the injured. Let's speak to Colonel Simon Diggins, OBE, Defence, Security and Military Analyst and former British Army officer with service in the Middle East, Afghanistan, Iraq, Ukraine and West Africa. Simon, good evening to you. Thank you for being with us.
3: Kate, good evening to you.
0: What can you tell us about this situation?
3: Well, what we seem to have had is a drone that was probably not targeted at the beach, but maybe going for another target in the area, that may well have been knocked off course by air defence fire. We've seen similar things happen in the engagements between Iran and America, where actually the very first casualties that were caused in places like Dubai were caused by missiles being knocked off course by air defences. And that's what appears to have happened now with the tragic circumstances and tragic response that it's been reported.
0: Mm. And what would be in the mechanism of this drone to have allowed this to happen? Are there no I want to say safety catches, but you kind of see what I mean here. Is there anything about a drone or anything about this drone that should have avoided this situation?
3: It's most unlikely. Most drones are pre-programmed. Some of them, very sophisticated ones, can be reprogrammed in flight. But they're basically targeted on a particular target. Off they fly, and they will hit that target because with various mechanisms, GPS and terrain following systems. And in this case, the drone would have been knocked off course, and effectively all the support systems, all the navigation systems would have been knocked off as a result, and it then just turns into a dumb missile and plunges to the ground.
0: How would a drone be knocked off course then?
3: By air defence, it could have been directly hit. It could have been anti-aircraft fire. It could have been hit by another anti-drone. I mean, both Russians and Ukrainians now have some anti-drone drones. So there's a whole variety and a whole sort of layering of air defence systems which would be in place. And that, it appears, we don't have the full facts, but it appears that's what happened in this instance.
0: Yeah, and look, the Ukraine army and their drone capability, they've had a lot of success, haven't they, particularly over the last year when it comes to sort of targeting long-range strikes deep inside Russia. They've hit a lot of energy areas, commercial warehouses. We've seen that that warehouse being hit over the weekend as well, east of Moscow. Does this spike through with the Russian people, the fact that drones are now more of a threat? Or does Russia try and explain this away? And if they do, how on earth do they?
3: Yeah, no, I think the situation has changed. I mean, the whole sort of narrative, as far as the Russian people were concerned at the beginning, Putin's talk about a special military operation, not calling it a war, not calling it an invasion, was effectively to try and pretend to the Russian people nothing was going on. Indeed, right throughout the war, until comparatively recently, people have been taking holidays in Crimea, and in this case on the Black Sea, as a major area for Russians to go on holiday in the past. But as you rightly point out, the attacks on the company is called Wild Breeze, which is their sort of equivalent of
0: Amazon type thing.
3: Attack on that, and also the attacks on the oil refineries. I mean, some of the attacks on the oil refineries not only have a direct effect on oil production, but they're quite spectacular in their outcome. So you have these huge plumes of smoke going right up into the atmosphere, which means they're visible for miles and miles around, and widely reported, even in Russian media, widely reported of fuel shortages, in particular as the Crimea is one. And the area around the Black Sea, but also areas close to the fighting. So I think the fact that there is now an impact on the Russian people is there. There's also been a million plus casualties, which they've had to put up with as well. But I think this kind of very visible evidence of the ability of the Ukrainians to reach deep into Russia and to attack infrastructure and targets like the Wildberry stores, I think will bring home to the Russian people that it's not a cost-free, consequence-free operation.
0: Look, good to speak to you. Thank you so much for joining us. Colonel Simon Diggins, OBE, Defence, Security and Military Analyst and a former British Army officer. Thank you so much for being with us. It is Kate Borsay. It's the Evening Edition on Times Radio with Handelsbank and Real Relationship Banking. 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
0: Thanks so much for being with us. It is 9:51. It is the Evening Edition. Let's look back at the biggest story of the day. Reform UK has unveiled plans for what it describes as the largest military operation in the English Channel since World War II. In a press conference this morning, Reform's Home Affairs spokesman Zia Yousaf outlined the party's latest policy to tackle small boat crossings.
6: First, we will create an integrated surveillance command, unifying military and intelligence surveillance to make ours the most surveilled maritime border in the world. Second, any vessel attempting to cross illegally will be intercepted by our armed forces, who will return them back to France. Not a single illegal migrant trying to reach our shores will make it to Britain. To those with no right to enter Britain, our border will be impenetrable.
0: Zia Yousaf there. Nigel Farage is the leader of Reform UK.
7: The international law of the sea says that if you find people in distress, you should take them back to the next safest place available. And if they've come from France, we should take them back there. After all, we paid the French over £1 billion to stop the boats leaving, so you could argue we'll be helping their operations. And yes, I know the Interior Minister has said tonight it'd be a breach of French sovereignty. Well, let me tell you what's a breach of our sovereignty. Allowing over 200,000 people, not just

0: upon which these people would be put, looked after and safely taken back. We'd stop people dying. We know of 170 that have died in the English Channel over the last couple of years. Believe me, that's a fraction, I believe, of the real number that have perished on this route. And you look, the thing is, you know, we are facing a national security emergency. I warned in the House of Commons just over 2 months ago that I had good intelligence that the Iranian regime was smuggling its own terrorist operatives into Britain via the boats. Shame on you, was shouted at me by Labour MPs in Parliament. Now we know from intelligence that what I said was correct. We are facing a national emergency, a national security emergency. We have to act. The British public demand it. And if short-term, if that was to lead to short-term diplomatic problems, well, that is not as important as the safety, security and integrity of our country.
1: Have you spoken to French authorities about this?
0: I have spoken to French politicians about this for many, many months. And what you hear in public and what they say in private can be two very different things. They know their communities on that northern French coast are living in misery. They dare not leave their houses. There are stabbings. There are shootings. There are murders. There are drugs gangs. People literally dare not leave their houses. Mm. And if you try and sell it, and if you try and sell a house, you've got no chance of selling it. So look, there is a way forward with this. Whatever short-term objections we get, I repeat the point. We've given them £1 billion to stop the boats, and the French Navy every day escorts those dinghies, literally escorts those dinghies back over the channel to our 12-mile line. This cannot go on.
1: Okay, so you will overcome any interventions from France, because, of course, all the issues regarding migrants that you've stated are also then just thrust at the French, aren't they? So you talk about the issues here, but then you're thrusting those at France, and France knows full well about that.
0: If France is stupid enough to let these people in through their southern border, then that's their problem, not one that I want. And it's one of the reasons people voted Brexit, was to stop this from happening. And I'm afraid both Conservative and Labour parties have disappointed us desperately.
1: Okay.
0: And what is happening? And what is happening is so unfair. And we, you know, we're letting in people. They're costing us a fortune. Far too many thus far have committed serious crimes. And now we face a genuine, recognised terrorist threat. We have to act.
1: That was Nigel Farage, the leader of Reform UK, just addressing the big policy announcement from Reform today. Let's take a look at some fresh stories. They often emerge at this time of night in preparation for the fresh front pages. Neil Brakewell is in for Carol Walker this evening, so you'll hear from Neil in about 5 minutes or so. The Times tonight reports that just 2 weeks into the top job, the Prime Minister Andy Burnham is heading off on a long-planned family holiday, leaving First Secretary Louise Hague holding the fort back in Whitehall. Downing Street is keeping his destination tightly under wraps for security reasons, insisting that Burnham remains fully in charge and in regular contact with officials. But the opposition is already seizing on the timing, with Reform UK's Lee Anderson taking a swipe at the Prime Minister for bunking off for a jolly abroad, he said. The Times also reports tonight that the scandal surrounding Cambridge academic Jason Arday is deepening after the head of Wolfson College quietly pulled her name from a letter supporting him. It comes as Arday appeared to admit plagiarising parts of his PhD thesis, though he blames a lack of university supervision, while charities have cast fresh doubt over his claims of overseas relief work. Arday insists he's accountable for his mistakes, but claims he's being unfairly painted as a fantasist, leaving the university and fellow academics facing uncomfortable questions about standards and accountability. The Independent tonight reports that Boeing has finally secured clearance from US regulators for its smallest MAX jetliner, the 737 MAX 7, nearly a decade after it was first unveiled. The Federal Aviation Administration approved the aircraft for commercial service following years of intense scrutiny, design modifications and software overhauls triggered by two fatal crashes of larger MAX models. While major buyers like Southwest Airlines have welcomed the news, the FAA insists its safety inspectors will maintain a strict ongoing presence at Boeing's production plants. On the BBC tonight.
2: Ladies and gentlemen, come here. I took my wellies to have them healed, and he sold them. I was driving here, you know, today, and I saw this fella broke down. I said, fella broke down. What's the matter? He said, I've run out of petrol. I said, well, I've got a full tank, follow me.
1: Comedian Jimmy Cricket's there. Tributes have been pouring in for the legendary Northern Ireland

Ireland, a Northern Irish comedian who's died at the age of 80 following a short illness. Renowned for his family-friendly stand-up, battered bowler hat and famous catchphrase, and there's more, he rose to fame in the 1970s after starting out as a Butlin's redcoat. Fellow comics have praised him as a force for joy and an endlessly modest performer, with his family adding that he was cracking jokes to NHS staff right until the end. Thanks so much for being with us today. That concludes us, but it marks the arrival of Neil Brakewell. He's in for Carol Walker this evening and will reveal the Times front page in just a few moments' time. Thanks to the team behind the show, Joseph Crook, Anne-Marie Mill, Antoinette Mole, and our technical operator, Ryan Branigan. We'll see you again tomorrow at 7. Stay tuned, though. Neil Brakewell, in for Carol Walker, on the way.

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1: It's 10 o'clock, it's Neil Breakall in for Carol Walker on Times Radio. Very good evening. The front page of the Times reports Andy Burnham is watering down the controversial early release programme for prisoners following mounting pressure. Also tonight, what could the future of right-wing politics look like after Nigel Farage says he's open-minded about working with Rupert Lowe? We'll be joined by a spokesperson from Restore. Also, we'll be remembering the prolific columnist and Times Radio colleague Rod Liddell, who's died at the age of 66. I'll be speaking to one of his long-standing friends, Claire Fox. Plus, after 11, the Infantino scandal rumbles on as opponents of the FIFA president prepare to paralyse the organisation unless he steps down. All that and our first look at the exclusive papers. Tomorrow's exclusive front page Times, right after the news with Chris Barrow.
2: It's Daryl Jackson. Good evening. Donald Trump's issued a warning to Iran, saying it's their last chance to sign what he's calling a good document. The US president says talks between the two sides are going on now, despite earlier denials from Tehran. Donald Trump's called off planned strikes.
3: We're talking about the strait, the opening of the strait, having it open literally by tomorrow, completely open. And that's phase one. And phase two is we then will talk about the nuclear capacity, the nuclear, what, you know, as we've been mentioned, basically, it's, I think, most accurate, the denuclearization of Iran has to happen.
2: Meanwhile, Donald Trump's said he thinks he and Andy Burnham are going to have a very good relationship. The US president made the comments as he began, as he again stressed the need for the UK to tackle immigration and open up North Sea oil.
3: You open it up, you'll be a wealthy country. You keep it closed, you're going to be a bankrupt country, which is what you are now. Essentially, you're a bankrupt country. You have one of the greatest energy for the North Sea oil, one of the greatest deals in the world. You know, the UK buys its energy from Norway, who gets the energy from the North Sea. You're sitting on top of gold, better than gold.
2: Nigel Farage has been setting out reforms plans to stop the small boats crossing the Channel. He's promising a vast deployment of the Royal Navy to intercept the boats. Tom Scottson, political correspondent for The Sun, told Times Radio that the French government claims the plans would violate maritime and international law.
4: It had huge ripples across diplomatic circles. Even, you know, this could have a huge effect on trade between England, France and, of course, Britain and Belgium. So it's unclear of how this would work without an actual formal agreement. But reform still seems very keen and also very steadfast on getting something like this through.
2: Meanwhile, Nigel Farage has told Times Radio the leader of Restore Britain is not a very easy person to deal with. The Reform UK leader has told us he is willing to talk to Rupert Lowe after he offered to unite the right at the next election. The Restore Britain leader says the two parties can find a common way forward to take on Andy Burnham. Nigel Farage had this to say about Rupert Lowe when speaking to Kate Borsay this evening.
5: He's not a very easy person to deal with, but if there is a chat to be had, I will have that chat.
6: And how powerful could it be, a Reform-Restore coalition?
5: Well, it's not so much how powerful it could be, it's just the potential that a Restore vote could damage Reform's prospects of winning many, many seats. The honest truth is, a lot of Restore so-called supporters are beginning to recognise that.
2: Meanwhile, Reform's deputy leader Richard Tice has defended himself against a parliamentary investigation. It's understood the complaint relates to a possible failure to declare an interest when talking about Israel in a Westminster Hall debate. The investigation opened last Tuesday, but Mr. Tice has told us he's got nothing to hide.
7: I went to Israel September last year when, sadly, the hostages were still being held in Gaza. That was my first visit to Israel. I didn't need to declare it. It was a debate about UK democracy. This is an anti-Semitic, anti-Israeli organisation that's trying to smear and discredit me, and I'm not having it.
2: FIFA president Gianni Infantino's rapidly losing support over his botched plans to sell stakes in the World Cup to private investors. The English and Welsh football associations are boycotting his re-election, while he's reportedly been lobbying the White House to help keep his job. Newspaper columnist and broadcaster Rod Liddell has died at the age of 66 following a short illness. The Sunday Times and Sun columnist, who also presented a weekly programme here on Times Radio, was described by his children as their guide on how to live an extraordinary life. And for a news bulletin, when you want it, search for the Times Radio news briefing on any podcast platform.
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1: Good evening. It's Neil Breakhorse sitting in for Carol Walker on Times Radio. Very nice to be with you. But it is a sad day for us at Times Radio today, as the news that one of our colleagues, Rod Liddell, the prolific Sunday Times and Spectator columnist, who of course had his brilliant Saturday show on this station, has died at the far too young age of 66. We'll be speaking shortly to Claire Fox, who regularly appeared on Rod's show, and I think it's fair to say shares his pursuit of speaking your mind. Also in this hour, Reform and Restore. Might they do a deal to find a way of working together, or is this just another big row waiting to happen? We'll be joined by a spokesman for Restore. As usual, we'll have a full review of the papers just after 10:30. And you can join the conversation. Let me know your thoughts about Rod or any of the stories we're discussing. You can send a WhatsApp to 0333 003 2353. Or a text, just start your message with the word Times to 87222. Now, the front page of the Times tonight has the news that criminals convicted of rape, child sexual assault and grooming offences will no longer be eligible for early release. It follows a review ordered by Andy Burnham only a few days after entering Number 10, following a backlash to the controversial plans of dealing with prisoner overcrowding. Despite these changes, the Prime Minister admits that he has not been able to go further and exclude criminals convicted of offences like manslaughter and serious domestic abuse from the early release without the prison system reaching capacity and collapsing. Failing to exempt those convicted of manslaughter does mean that two of the killers of PC Andrew Harper will still be eligible for release next month, and it was the angry public response to that news that prompted the pause in the scheme in the first place. Andrew Harper's widow, Lizzie, has described it as deplorable. Let's speak to Nick Hardwick, former chair of the Parole Board and former chief inspector of prisons. Good evening to you, Nick.
8: Yeah, hello.
1: Do these proposals, as they're headlined in the Times, do they sound like they are a sensible compromise to you?
8: Well, I think the Prime Minister had very limited room for manoeuvre. Essentially, it's well known now that the prison population is rising faster, or has been rising faster, than they can build new prison places to accommodate the population. So he's got a very... It's running very hot, basically. He's got very limited room for manoeuvre. It's not clear how many people are going to be affected by the changes he's announced. But I think it does mean that public concern about the most awful offences are going to be mitigated a bit. And those people now will stay in prison longer than would otherwise have been the case.
1: Yeah, as you say, it won't be all cases, and it doesn't extend to, for example, manslaughter. And of course, what prompted him a few days into the job to pause this early release scheme to say, I'm going to look at it and see what changes I can make to it, was that case of, or the killers, two of them, I think, in for manslaughter, would be released under this scheme of PC Andrew Harper. They'll still be out. So it's hard to imagine that the political pressure and the public reaction won't still be quite hot on Andy Burnham and the government.
8: Well, I think they sort of throw blame at each other, but this has been a problem that's been a long time in the making, that is a consequence of the actions of previous Labour and Conservative governments. And the Conservatives did start a prison building programme that Labour are continuing, but they both got their fingerprints, if you like, all over this problem. But just, I think the difficulty is that early release is a very blunt instrument for dealing with this. So you might think that there's a particularly serious case of manslaughter, but you can't make a law just for one offence. It has to cover all of that category of offences. So if you change it for on the basis of a particularly notorious offence, then you're going to catch a lot of people in that, and the system simply doesn't have the capacity to cope with that.
1: So it's the, obviously, you're right, you know, and people committed the same crime could be very, or obviously very different individuals potentially, or with very different circumstances, different victims. How much in the consideration of who gets released early is taken on a case-by-case basis still, or is just across the board?
8: No, it wouldn't be taken on a case-by-case basis. So what will happen is at the time somebody is sentenced, the victim then has an opportunity to make a victim statement, and the sentence will reflect the harm that's done to the victim, or should reflect that.
1: But the release, the decision to make an early release,
8: that would apply to a particular category of offence rather than to particular individuals.
1: So they could have had a life in prison where they've, you know, shown no remorse, shown aggression, shown, you know, frankly, that they're not particularly safe people you'd like wandering around. But under this scheme, they would just nonetheless come out early.
8: It's been the case for a long time. That about a third of the people who get released from prison reoffend, two thirds don't. And I think when we say come out early, if you took, for instance, someone who has a 5-year sentence, at the moment they would have to serve 40% of that sentence. So that would be 2 years out of a 5-year sentence. Under the changes that are proposed, they'd have to spend a third in prison. So that's 1 year and 8 months. So the difference is 4 months. These people were going to come out anyhow. And the best thing I think we could do for victims is to run the system in such a way that it makes it less likely that people will reoffend when they come out and create more victims. That's, we want to tackle that end of the system, trying to prevent people becoming victims in the first place, rather than simply just trying to respond to our distress when offences are committed.
1: You made the point that our prison estate has, this is not a recent issue, that it's facing overcrowding. I think the numbers at the moment are, where are they? It's that the We're just shy of 86,000, I think, are in custody, and our capacity total is 89,500. So you can see there's very little space.
8: Yes.
1: How long then are we going to have to this process of early release? How long are we just going to have to exist as part of just the course of things before? Because you can't build prison places overnight.
8: No. It takes years. And in particular, finding the physical space, I don't think is the main problem. The main problem is getting the staff with the experience to run these places so that they can actually change the behaviour of the people they're holding. And that's not just prison officers. It's the people who run the training workshops, the psychologists who try and change behaviour, all of those sorts of things. So you just can't do that quickly. And I think that what's important is that the prison population is going to continue to rise, but it's hopefully will now rise a bit less quickly, and that will give time for the kind of prison building program to keep ahead of the rise in the population.
1: And the staffing pressures are going to be downstream of this as well, because Burnham's also said that he wants to introduce tougher community monitoring for offenders released early, including a presumption that all offenders are tagged. So are there resources for that, for the actual monitoring of them once they are released?
8: Well, much of this was in the original plans introduced by the Starmer government, so there's not a great deal of change there. I mean, the probation service is a mess too. And there've been a series of botched changes to it that have left probation officers demoralised and the system running very inefficiently. But I think in the end, it's better to try and resource that. We're more likely to change somebody's behaviour and manage them properly by getting an effective probation service than we are by simply building more and more prisons. And it's a lot cheaper to try and work with people in the community than build prisons as well, which is a factor.
1: And there's also been sort of warnings from a senior chief constable today about, you know, the resources, again, that he claims will have to be drawn away from neighbourhood policing to be able to sort of monitor and deal with those released under this scheme. So
8: I think that's a bit overstated.
1: there's a bit of a call for more resourcing.
8: These men were going to be released anyhow. So the release has been delayed by it brought forward a bit, but not a lot. And the key thing that would take pressure off the police and the probation system and the prison system is if we were more effective and stopping people reoffending. And we know what works, though. We know that if we deal with people's drugs problems, if we make sure they've got somewhere stable to live on release, if they've got a job and training, we know that makes them less likely to offend, right? And create more victims. And I think the problem with somewhat the government's announced, it's kind of tackling the it's tackling the consequences of the problem rather than its root causes. What we need to do is be much better at trying to change people's behaviour and prevent people from reoffending, rather than running around spending a lot of money coping when they do reoffend.
1: And Nick, you are former chief inspector of prisons, so you've been in a lot of them. Just describe to us what the conditions and the effect that overcrowding in a prison has, just to the sort of day-to-day behaviours and life in a prison and for the staff there.
8: The key consequence of overcrowding is that prisoners are going to spend longer and longer in their cells, and there won't be the staff to supervise them to get out to do the sort of programs that might change their attitudes and behaviour, or do the training and education that might improve their chances of getting a job when they leave, or actually spend time with officers who can have the kind of influence and set the kind of example that might change behaviour. So the key consequence, if you've got more prisoners to manage, how that kind of ends up is prisoners spending longer and longer locked in their cells, spending less and less time doing the kind of things that might reduce their reoffending.
1: Okay, Nick, thanks very much for your time tonight. That's Nick Hardwick, former chair of the Parole Board and former chief inspector of prisons. Helen has sent a WhatsApp to say it should make a difference if people kill policemen or emergency workers. Your thoughts on this story, 0333 003 2353 is the WhatsApp. Send a text, start your message with the word Times to 87222. If you want to vote for a party on the right of British politics, you're almost spoilt for choice these days. Kemi Badenoch has led the Conservatives in a more rightward direction. Of course, there's Reform UK. Or if you want to go full fat, arguably the most right of rights, you can pluck for Restore. The trouble with this smorgasbord of right-wingery is that the first-past-the-post electoral system that we have here does run the risk that they end up eating each other's lunch, leaving a revived Labour Party under Annie Burnham a much easier task of holding on to power. And so, very cautiously, the discussion about doing a deal is occurring, or perhaps more accurately, talk of cooperation is now being openly aired as a possibility between Reform and Restore. This is awkward because its two respective leaders, Nigel Farage and Rupert Lowe, have publicly hated each other for the past 18 months, ever since Lowe was kicked out of Reform, having previously been elected as one of their MPs. Earlier this evening, my colleague Kate Borsay spoke to Nigel Farage, where he gave us his thoughts on a Reform-Restore deal.
5: He's not a very easy person to deal with, but if there is a chat to be had, I will have that chat.
6: And how powerful could it be, a Reform-Restore coalition?
5: Well, it's not so much how powerful it could be, it's just the potential that a Restore vote could damage Reform's prospects of winning many, many seats. The honest truth is, a lot of Restore so-called supporters are beginning to recognise that.
1: Let's speak to Montgomery Toms, Restore Britain spokesperson. Good evening to you, Montgomery.
9: Hi there, thanks for having me on.
1: Thank you for joining us. So what would a cooperation with Reform look like? We're not talking about a merger here, are we?
9: No, we're not. And in terms of the details and specifics of that, that's something that would be discussed should that ever come forward. So I can't talk right now on the actual details of what that is. But no, you're quite right in saying that it wouldn't be a merger as such, but it would be sharing the same set of principles, ideas, and saying, right, well, this is what we need to do. This is what we need to collaborate on in order to restore, I would say, Britain to the nation it once was.
1: Your leader, Rupert Lowe, he put out this video on, I think it was Sunday, making this, what would you call it, olive branch or proposal of an idea to have a discussion about it. What prompted him to do this?
9: Well, I think that we've just had the Manchester mayoral election where a party which is 5 months old has just done exceptionally well. You know, we got 9% and we had thousands of people come out and place a vote putting their faith in Restore Britain, which, you know, of course, can't deny it, is a very new party. And I think that what has prompted us, and I won't just say Rupert, but the party in general, to turn around and say, look, we want to find some way to put Britain first rather than party politics first, but we want to say what is going to be best for Britain, is by extending an olive branch and saying, right, let's put our cards on the table, Let's work out what is the best strategy in terms of two parties that are positioned on the right to, as I say, improve Britain. And that is what we have done. And I can't say any more than that, I suppose. It is about putting Britain first. And it's not about putting personalities first. It's about putting the British Isles at the forefront of every conversation.
1: The cards you've put down, they included from Rupert Lowe, as you described, five conditions for any kind of cooperation. They include mass deportations, a ban on the burqa, a referendum on the death penalty, deep cuts to welfare, and that former Tory ministers who are now inside Reform, namely Robert Jenrick, Suella Braverman, they must be excluded from any Reform Restore cabinet. Are any of those conditions negotiable?
9: No, these are absolutely non-negotiable.
1: So you want people who currently serve in Restore's sort of their version of their sort of shadow cabinet to be taken out of their positions before this can go ahead?
9: Forgive me, I'm not sure. Did you mean Reform? Reform, though, instead?
1: Sorry, yes, Reform's shadow cabinet. So Suella Braverman and Robert Jenrick, who left the Conservatives to join Reform, who hold front bench spokespositions in Reform, they have to be out of those positions before you can sort of make any progress.
9: Yes, absolutely. I think that is sort of the bare minimum, along with the other points that you mentioned there.
1: Why do you hate them so much?
9: Well, because they have been instrumental in the downfall of Britain. Robert Jenrick allowed 1 million migrants into our country in the space of a year. I think that you need to be held to account for that. Obviously, our position on migration is incredibly clear. We want to end the demographic replacement of Britain. We don't just want to stop migration, but we actually want to reverse mass migration, talking those that have come here illegally, obviously, and people that have come here legally. You know, Farage has famously said historically that mass deportations is a political impossibility. But we say, no, it's not a political impossibility. It's necessary to protect the native people of the British Isles. And if Farage is not willing to take the necessary steps to do that, then a collaboration is not on the table, because that is fundamentally one of the main pillars of what Restore Britain stands for. And as I say, those that have historically served in Conservative cabinets, well, they are instrumental in causing the massive influx of migration. So these people need to be held to account. And I tell you something, I've knocked on many doors when canvassing, and those that have answered the door to me, that have said they're going to vote Reform, when I speak to them about those that are in the Reform Party, they tell me very clearly they're not happy with ex-Tories, but they feel that Reform is the best vehicle, but not so much the most principled party.
1: Yeah.
9: A lot of people do want to vote for Britain. I'm nervous, as Reform have pushed the split the vote narrative very, very well. Farage said we were only going to get 1% when it came to even the council elections.
1: I understand. If Reform are the best vehicle for, essentially, this is what you are all sort of talking about, getting around to sort of prevent happening from having a sort of either a Labour government or some sort of left form of coalition, what is the point of view if you're only there that helps facilitate the greater likelihood of a Labour or left-wing coalition government coming to force?
9: Well, I don't believe that Reform is the best vehicle, but that is the narrative that they've managed to convince a huge proportion of those, for example, in the constituency of Makerfield, of to which, when I had that conversation with them, we won over many voters. No one owns your vote. And also, more specifically, when it comes to the split the vote narrative, we're pulling in 40% of the country that don't want to vote or haven't voted in the past 30 or 40 years. So I don't subscribe to the split the vote narrative, and I don't think that Reform are the best vehicle. I think Restore Britain is, of course.
1: I thought you said Reform. I thought you said they recognize, the voters recognise that Reform are the best vehicle.
9: Say it again, apologies.
1: I thought you said that voters on the doorstep were telling you they recognised that Reform was the best vehicle for that, for their votes in that space.
9: Yes, as I say, Reform were very successful in the by-election of convincing voters that is the case, to which it's my responsibility as somebody is at Restore Britain to change their minds on that, and to which we did. So we were very successful in doing that. But there's no denial. Restore is a very new party. Reform is obviously older and has had more time to win over more people. But the fact is, for me, it's a conversation of principle and what is good for the country, and that is the position that I put forward to many people on the doors. And we won, as I say, a huge proportion of people over.
1: Montgomery Thoms, we've got to end it there because we've got to move on to another story, but thank you very much for your time this evening.
9: Thank you so much. Cheers.
1: Thanks. Montgomery Thoms there, a Restore Britain spokesperson. We're going to reflect on the sad death of our colleague at Times Radio, Rod Liddle, with Claire Fox in just a moment. 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
1: Insubordination and trouble should be part and parcel of what we do. I should like to be in more trouble with my bosses. That's how Rod Liddell described his professional credo in 1999 when he was editor of the BBC's Today programme. The trouble did catch up with him. He was eventually sacked from the Beeb, but he went on to a prolific career as a columnist at The Spectator, The Sunday Times, The Sun, and of course as a presenter here on Times Radio. This was Rod opening his first programme on this station in January last year.
14: Hello, this is Rod Liddell on Times Radio in the first of what I hope will be a momentous series of landmark broadcasting, a little like the Rees Lectures, except entirely devoid of any vestige of gravitas, principle or sincerity. I hope you'll stay with me as we disinter and rummage through the entrails of the important political stories of the week, as well as everything compelling thrown up by this country's strange and vibrant culture.
1: Well, we got the very sad news that Rod died on Sunday evening after a short illness. He was just 66. Joined by Claire Fox, crossbench peer and long-standing friend of Rod. Good evening to you, Claire.
15: Hi, hello.
1: What have been your reflections today on Rod's life and career?
15: Well, I like the fact that you quoted him talking about himself as a troublemaker, because that's what he was. But he was a very erudite, articulate troublemaker who so often said things that were shocking, but which made you think, made you reflect differently on a topic. And in today's atmosphere of cancel culture and people walking on eggshells, you know, you couldn't but help admire the fact that he was prepared to push ideas in a way that was, you know, real gonzo journalism, real, you know, sometimes to absurdist satire lengths, but that really shook up the way you thought about the world. And I thought that was a fantastic and magnificent contribution to public life. One of the things I was so delighted about, and I'm genuinely gutted and devastated and shocked about his untimely death, but was that he loved doing the Times Radio programme. You know, he wasn't sure about it before it started, you know, whether he'd be able to pull it off, because he had really been somebody who worked in radio behind the scenes, as you said, at Radio 4. He was a fantastic writer. But would he be able to be a presenter? Would he get away with it? I'm sure there was some nervousness in the management at Times Radio. But the thing was, he was magnificent. And he built up a whole new audience doing that programme. And I was very pleased to be, you know, regularly part of it in his news hour at the start of the programme. And I think that it was quite an eclectic group of ideas he put together with that programme. Fantastic TV reviewers, his music, where he, you know, the remembering old albums and thinking of new ones. Just everything about that programme was a joy to listen to on a Saturday morning. Yeah. And he'll be missed.
1: He absolutely will be. And it was a sort of unique sound and tone and a voice, actually, that you don't often hear. People, obviously, there's been a lot of thought about where he has in the past caused some offence or upset people. Did you get a sense he sort of at any point actively sought to do that? And did it actually get harder or easier for him to speak without fear of consequence over his time?
15: Well, I think that he would have been the first to acknowledge that he was surprised that he hadn't been cancelled more often. But as a well-established journalist of long standing, you know, with great respect from people, as we've seen today, the number of people in journalism, both in broadcast and print media, who have noted what a unique voice he was and what a talent he was, It made it slightly easier for him to stick his head above the parapet. But I don't think that he was, you know, sometimes there are people who are just annoyingly contrarian. But actually, he really thought through the arguments that he was making. And although he pushed the boat out, as it were, and sometimes said things that would make you gasp, they were not done in a gratuitous way that wouldn't, you know, just for the hell of being offensive. And as you know, it's very easy to, you know, be offensive. I wrote a book called I Find That Offensive, precisely because that's a way of silencing people. And Rod Little was a champion of free speech and of the free press, in fact, and consistently argued on behalf of, as he would see it, the little people against the establishment trying to silence us, trying to shut people up. His nickname for me was Foxy. And of course, as soon as I joined the House of Lords, he thought this was absolutely hilarious. The idea that I would be a baroness. I mean, it is hilarious, by the way. That's not easy.
1: You're a hardworking baroness. And
15: he still called me Foxy. That was the point.
1: Right.
15: He never, ever showed anything but irreverence to all of us.
1: Well, Foxy, thank you for joining us tonight with your memories and thoughts of Rod Little as Claire Fox, or Foxy to her friends. Next, a look at tomorrow's front pages. I'll be joined by Katie Searle, head of opinion and insight at the iPaper, and George Parker, political editor of the Financial Times. That's after the news with, I hope, Daryl Jackson.
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2: Thank you, good evening. Criminals convicted of rape, child sexual assault and grooming offences will no longer be eligible for early release. It follows a review ordered by Andy Burnham only a few days after entering Number 10, following a backlash to the controversial plans of dealing with prison overcrowding. But the Prime Minister admits he's not been able to go further and exclude criminals convicted of offences like manslaughter and serious domestic abuse from early release. Nick Hardwick, former chair of the Parole Board, told Times Radio that the Prime Minister has very limited room for manoeuvre.
8: The prison population is rising faster than they can build new prison places to accommodate the population. He's got very limited room for manoeuvre. It's not clear how many people are going to be affected by the changes he's announced, but I think it does mean that public concern about the most awful offences are going to be mitigated a bit.
2: Nigel Farage has told Times Radio the leader of Restore Britain is not a very easy person to deal with. The Reform UK leaders told us he is willing to talk to Rupert Lowe after he offered to unite the right at the next election. Montgomery Toms, Restore Britain spokesperson, told Times Radio the thought behind the offer.
9: I think that what has prompted us, I won't just say Rupert, but the party in general, to turn around and say, look, we want to find some way to put Britain first rather than party politics first, but we want to say what is going to be best for Britain, is by extending an olive branch and saying, right, let's put our cards on the table. Let's work out what is the best strategy in terms of two parties that are positioned on the right to, as I say, improve Britain.
2: Meanwhile, Reform UK and the French government are at odds over whether the party's plan to use the Royal Navy to intercept small boats is legal. Paris says sending migrants back across the channel would violate its sovereignty. Donald Trump's issued a warning to Iran, saying it's their last chance to sign what he's calling a good document. The US president says talks between the two sides are ongoing, despite earlier denials from Tehran. He's called off planned strikes and says both sides are talking about fully reopening the Strait of Hormuz by tomorrow. And England and Wales have experienced their driest July on record. According to Met Office figures, 19 counties across England had effectively no rainfall across the month. Time now for the sport.
17: We understand UEFA's president Alexander Seferin wants European teams to boycott the Club World Cup in 2029. He's planning to hold talks with Nasser Al-Khelaifi, who chairs the European Football Clubs group, next week. Seferin is unhappy that Gianni Infantino hasn't yet confirmed a location for the tournament or how it will be financed. Meanwhile, we understand Infantino will be holding talks with Donald Trump's cabinet, trying to get backing to continue as FIFA's president. The Welsh and Serbian footballers associations are among those which have withdrawn support for Infantino, with the English FA expected to follow suit. Elsewhere, Fulham have signed Real Madrid pair Gonzalo Garcia and Cesar Palacios for a total of £42 million. Jordan Henderson says he's ready to go after signing a two-year deal at Chelsea. Celtic have begun their Scottish title defence by edging past Dundee 1-0 at Parkhead, and Emma Raducanu has pulled out of the US Open because of a stress fracture in her leg. Greg.
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1: This is Neil Breakle on Times Radio, singing in for Carol Walker tonight. It's 10:36. We're going to go through the papers now, and we can do so with Katie Searle, Head of Opinion and Insight at The Eye. Good evening, Katie.
23: Hi, Neil. Lovely to see you.
1: Very nice to see you too. And George Parker, Political Editor of the Financial Times. Hi, George.
24: Evening.
1: Good evening. Thanks both for joining. The front pages are here. They've arrived. The front of the Times. The headline is Killers but not rapists to be given early release. This has come from that review that Burnham instigated after entering number 10. And it's the news that criminals convicted of rape, grooming offences and child sexual assault will no longer be eligible for early release. But he has to admit that it does not go further to extend to those serving time for manslaughter and serious domestic abuse, which potentially leaves some more political headaches down the tracks for him as those releases start to come into effect next month. Also on the front page of the Times, diagnosis of autism is so wide it risks being useless. The front page of The Guardian, also on that story of the early release, rapists and groomers will not be freed early, says PM. And news of Farage Talks admission raises doubt over £5 million gift. This is referring to Nigel Farage having to admit that he did enter some talks about returning to lead Reform UK months before that 2024 general election, where he did indeed confirm his intention to stand as an MP. The front of the Eye paper, it's a big picture of, that looks like a London park, I think. It's just, you recognise the shots now, it's a parched land. Driest July in 190 years. England and Wales record driest July since records began in 1836. The front page of The Sun, that has a picture of Rod Liddell, columnist there, of course, as well as the Sunday Times, and as we were discussing just for the news, a presenter here on Times Radio. The headline, Cop Killers Will Go Free. Disgusting, says widow of PC Harper. Financial Times, Apple launches legal challenge to demand for data access. And defence experts question Reform's plans for sending Navy to tackle the small boats. And linked to that, the front page of the Mirror, Farage's sinking ship. Reform's Navy plan to halt the small boats, torpedoed by experts. Lame bid to distract from the poll woes and sleaze probes. Fall flat. That's the view from the Mirror. So let's start with this quite important news, really, about what they can do with this overcrowding as far as they can extend it. George, I'll start with you. Where will this leave Burnham? Do you think that is a response that's going to be met with less difficulties than he was finding the political temperature a few days into the office?
24: No, I don't. I think it's obviously a really, really difficult choice for Andy Burnham to make. He called this decision in soon after becoming Prime Minister to try to take the heat out of it. But he's realised, I think, in the course of the last couple of weeks looking at this policy, just how difficult it is. And as the Times reports on its front page, without this early release scheme and the release of 6,000 prisoners being freed early, we would have run out of prison space in November. So he's gone away and looked at this. And he's decided, and the headline is that he's decided not to release criminals convicted of rape, grooming offences and child sexual assault cases. But and it's a huge bust. And I think this will be very big across all the media, and you know, it's been picked up already tonight. It is not stopping the release of people convicted of manslaughter, and that includes, of course, the case that was right at the heart of the original discussion about this when Andy Burnham called this policy in for review, the killing of PC Andrew Harper, and the fact that two of his killers who were convicted of manslaughter are going to be released as planned early next month. And I think this news is just coming out actually at 10:30 this evening. It's under an embargo. And I think the mother of PC Harper is on BBC's Newsnight programme at the moment. And there's going to be a lot of angst, I think, about the decision that Andy Burnham's made.
1: Yeah, Katie, as George was saying, that this does not solve the problem that was originally caused Andy Burnham to decide to halt it. And of course, we don't actually know of the 5,000 or so that were due to be released, how they haven't said how many of those 5,000 now won't be because of these new conditions. So there's still a lot of questions about just the scale of changes he's made to it.
23: Yeah, as George says, I think this is the first example Burnham has had to face, as you said, in the first few days, and now he's had to come back to this decision. And I'm afraid a lot of people, as George suggested there, won't see this as any kind of gain, those ones that were campaigning for further change. You mentioned PC Harper, and of course, many, many of these policy areas are really they have much more power in the press, they're much more famous when they do talk about individuals, of course, and this case was absolutely heartbreaking, the case of the death of PC Harper, and it does mean that this decision today that two of those killers will still be eligible, and as well as the mother talking tonight, the widow of the police officer killed there has been saying she's bristling with anger. And, you know, of course, it's terribly, terribly sad for the families involved, but the politics and the reality of this is that our prisons are overcrowding and they've got to do something. And in the end, you take office and you have to make these really hard decisions. And Prime Minister Burnham is having to face this one.
1: And George, there's no accompanying detail to this announcement today of any news of the plans or the necessary money it would require for actually getting to the root cause of the prison capacity, the prison estate. And these big sort of bits of public infrastructure that Andy Burnham knows are not performing or crumbling or just sort of not fit for the scale of the problem. That's the big headache for him, isn't it? It's finding money to find solutions to it.
24: Well, exactly. I mean, there is a prison building program underway, and this is meant to be a stopgap operation just to ease the pressure on the existing prison estate. But as Katie was saying there, I mean, what this is confirming is that there are a lot of very difficult decisions you have to make in government. And Andy Burnham's arrived in number 10 and thought, well, let's have a look at this. And he's realizing that, I mean, nobody in the Home Office wants to release people early who've been convicted of manslaughter, particularly of high profile cases like the killing of PC Harper. But these are the kinds of hard decisions and trade-offs that are going to have to be made all the time by Andy Burnham. And, I think Kemi Badenoch's quote here is saying if Andy Burnham expected a round of applause for agreeing not to release rapists and child sex offenders, he's not getting one. But look, the Conservatives left the prison estate in a terrible condition. Governing is really, really tough. And I think Andy Burnham's coming in, he's looking under the stones of some of these decisions that have been taken by Keir Starmer's government and realised that there was probably no other alternative.
1: Katie, like, where do you put Burnham's instincts on the sort of topic of crime and law and order? Is he going to want to be seen to own this subject? Is he going to hope to sort of push the saliency of it down?
23: Well, I think if he's got any sense, he will try and avoid this subject as much as possible. He's made this decision. Arguably, it was the wrong decision for him to say review it in the first few days anyway, because here he is with not very much difference. But, you know, he did, you know, as we all know, you know, he wants to be someone who is liked. He's still riding the first few weeks or a couple of weeks, really, just over, of being in Prime Minister. And, you know, the reality of politics is slapping and banging in the face. this subject is incredibly difficult. It's been going on for years and years and years. As George says, under the Tories, prison population went up hugely. So, you know, Kemi Badenoch is enjoying being on the other side of the page in terms of arguing this, but it was absolutely at their door. No one has found an easy solution to this because no one wants to let people out. But in the end, that we do have to find a solution to our prisons. When Keir Starmer came in, of course, he made high-profile ministerial appointments to try and tackle this. But I suspect Burnham will try and step away from this and look elsewhere to perhaps problems that he feel that he can actually solve.
1: George, do you agree with that, that Andy Burnham's going to be trying to find the next bit of news agenda to take hold of and hope that this one does not take a grip?
24: Well, I mean, there are certain policies where, as a Labour Prime Minister, you're on the defensive almost by definition, and Home Affairs is usually one of them. Immigration, the story we may come on to discuss about migrants crossing the Channel, another one. As a Labour Prime Minister, you want to be on the front foot on things like the health service, jobs, education, and so on. So, you know, yes, you're right. I mean, this is about damage limitation, but I think Andy Burnham has a credible case to make that this is a problem inherited from the previous government. It's not, we haven't suddenly the prisons crisis hasn't suddenly emerged. These are unfortunately decisions which would have been facing any Home Secretary of any colour. I think probably what you're going to see with Andy Burnham actually over the next few days is him taking a bit of a holiday after that very frenetic first 2 weeks of announcements.
1: Yeah, it's
24: and then probably coming back later in the month.
1: Katie, it's on the front of the Telegraph here. Burnham on holiday after 2 weeks in job. Andy Burnham is taking a holiday 2 weeks after becoming Prime Minister. Number 10 said he would be taking a break from his day-to-day duties to spend time with his family, but insisted he would remain in contact with officials and was still in charge. It's dangerous times, summers, aren't they, for Prime Ministers? You met last summer, everyone left the pitch, and that's what gave Reform, you know, a good march on the polls. And they're back almost with the same tune about putting the Navy in the English Channel.
23: Yeah, absolutely. This is like one of my favourite stories. Every time we come to August, you know, it's guess where the Prime Minister is going to go this time. And of course, famously, Prime Minister after Prime Minister have stayed at home. The famous staycation, because you know, you don't want to get tripped up caught on a very posh yacht, as many politicians have been over the years.
1: I think Boris was happy to go off to somewhere a bit sandy and sunny.
23: Yeah, funny that, yeah. But Burnham, of course, only just in office. Of course, I'm slightly surprised he's chosen to do this. But in fact, I've got a piece coming for my paper tomorrow from somebody who's worked in government, who is arguing very, very strongly that prime ministers and minister of any flavour should be allowed time, because not least if they aren't, they all go a bit crazy. So maybe it's a good idea for the country in the long run.
1: George, you mentioned it. Let's go to your paper, the FT, and defence experts question Reform plan for sending Navy to tackle small boats. Is this, you know, very Reform-sounding policy going to be something they can have much play on, or do you think it's already becoming unstuck about the actual practicalities of it?
24: Well, I mean, I was saying that Labour prime ministers are usually on the defensive when it comes to the cross-channel small boat migrant issue. This is very much home territory, isn't it, for Nigel Farage? And he plainly wants to get back on the front first after weeks of torrid coverage of his party's finances and his own personal finances. So coming out with a headline-grabbing scheme to deploy the Royal Navy in the Channel, the biggest military operation in the Channel since the Second World War, I think is how he's described it. This is the kind of thing you do when you want to get back on the front foot. But Nigel Farage is in difficulty. The policy that he's announced today has been quite widely criticised. The Royal Navy isn't exactly bursting with available ships, as we discovered recently with the conflict in Iran. So deploying very expensive warships, which are meant to be involved in tracking down Russian submarines and deterring drone attacks to pick up people in small boats, doesn't seem to be a very sensible idea. And it was unusual actually to see Nigel Farage answering questions, and he did get a lot of questions, not just about his new policy on migration, but a lot of questions about his own personal finances and that £5 million gift from the cryptocurrency investor, which continue to dog him. as we head towards the Claxton by-election, of course, later this month.
1: Oh, yes, I'd almost forgotten. Please don't say any more. Someone will hand me some long list I've got to read for about 20 minutes of all their 30-odd names. Katie, the other, I thought, quite fun thing today was this sort of strange dance between Rupert Lowe of Restore and Nigel Farage of Reform, sort of political flirting in the most awkward way. But what does that tell us about their respective political standings at the moment and the need for them, or perhaps realisation that if they don't find some way of cohabiting more effectively, that they're going to end up sort of eating each other's vote and not performing at an election?
23: Exactly. It's all about the centre-right trying to find a way forward because they're taking votes off each other. And we've seen it eating Reform a little bit from the Restore side. So Rupert Lowe put out that extraordinary, I think it was 12-minute long clip on Twitter yesterday where he held out an olive branch and, you know, said he was there to talk to Nigel Farage and Reform, but if only he agreed to all his policies and sacked half his cabinet, yes. Which, you know, seemed a bit of an ask, really. And then Farage came out today and said, oh, well, I tried to ring him today. And, you know, so, yeah, there's a little bit of kind of flirtation going on. And one wonders if it's at all real. I really can't see Nigel Farage making friends once again with Rupert Lowe, as they famously fell out some time ago. But yeah, so we'll see where this goes. But in the end, as you say, it's a boiling down to the point is that the centre-right is, or certainly that side of the centre-right is splitting the vote, and they need to find some sort of accommodation to do that. And of course, the Tories will be part of that conversation as well.
1: Yeah, exactly. George, what's your view? I mean, Nigel Farage often finds it difficult to perform cooperation within his own party sometimes. I mean, he just notoriously falls out with people. This idea of him and Lowe being able to exist on the same political map and not end up into a big fight, that doesn't sound very likely to you?
24: No, it doesn't. I mean, the fact they're even talking about it suggests that there is a sort of realisation on the right of politics that they are going to do something. But as you say, Nigel Farage famously falls out with people in his own party. Invariably, he basically doesn't tolerate tall poppies growing in his shadow. He wants to be the big man. He certainly doesn't want to share power or ideas with Rupert Lowe, someone he fell out, as Katie said, spectacularly with not very long ago. I think the bigger risk for Nigel Farage is that if Reform's poll ratings don't pick up quite soon, there'll be people inside Reform itself, notably Robert Jenrick, of course, Shadow Chancellor, as he calls him, saying to Nigel Farage, isn't it about time, Nigel, you started to share a bit of the responsibility? Aren't you doing a little bit too much yourself? You know, things could work a bit better if you sort of shared the responsibilities out. At that point, you know, we've seen in the past Nigel Farage just walking away. So these are very difficult times for Nigel Farage. And I don't think the Claxton by-election that I'm not allowed to mention if you have to name all the other candidates. Look, it's going to be a difficult night, because the one thing you don't want if you're an insurgency party, you do want lots of victories and you want to be advancing all the time. You don't want to become some sort of a subject of ridicule, which I think there's a danger of that happening with this by-election.
1: Indeed. We'll come back to talk through some more of these stories in just a moment. You're listening to Neil Break on Times Radio, The Time, 10:53.
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0: You're listening to The Oilbreaker on Times Radio. I'm still here with Katie Searle and George Parker from the FT. Katie, the front page of The Sun has got the picture of Rod Liddell. We were discussing with Claire Fox a little earlier about his life with that sad news that he's died at the age of 66. You run opinion at The Eye, and he definitely had opinions.
1: He was a man of strong views, and Rod was actually the editor of the Today programme when I was working on it when I was about 26, 27, and he was quite something. He was a total force of nature. He had very, very, very strong views, and he was the most impressive editor I think I've ever worked with.
0: And quite un-BBC, having been there myself, I can't.
1: Yeah, very un-BBC, particularly at that time, a few years ago. I'm an incredible man, really. I mean, I think everyone would agree that he was unusual and definitely had some crazy elements about his personality, which was part of the fun of working with Rod. But he just pushed his teams to go further, to make us think differently about stories, to not just go down the usual routes, to really, really challenge our thinking. As a kind of reasonably young producer at the BBC, it was an incredible test, an incredible time to work with Rod. And I saw him over the years. The last time I saw him was a couple of years ago at a party in London, looking as forceful as ever with really people fully around him, because of course in his later years he was really able to embrace, as you say, his opinion in a way that in the BBC he was perhaps not really able to. So an incredible man and a great loss.
0: George, were there ever any efforts to bring Rod's worldview to the FT?
2: I think Rod's views would have really chimed with the FT global view, but I think Casey worked with my wife Gabrielle, was also a junior producer at the Today programme in the Rod Liddell era. And I can tell you that if you'd done a night shift on the Today programme, the post-mortem with Rod at the end of it was something to behold when you were exhausted and he came in with, you know, some fairly strong views. But you could disagree with him in some of his columns. I think some people found incredibly distasteful. But you always read them because they were written with such panache and flair. It was almost like a guilty pleasure, I think, for some people on the liberal left to read what Rod Liddell had to say on a weekly basis. So he'll be sadly lost by journalism for sure.
0: Just a couple of minutes left before we've got to stop for the news. Katie, front of The Eye, driest July in 190 years. That's a shocking headline, yet you sort of feel like, will it actually lead to any change, anyone addressing this? I mean, they're impressive images that we see over the summer now, but are we just sort of starting to settle back and just accept that that's the kind of weather that's sort of hitting us, just extremes?
1: Yeah, I mean, well, two things, I think. Yeah, the images, I think, are absolutely right. I don't know what your social chat is at the moment, but everyone keeps showing me pictures of fields that are dry, as The Eye has gone for one today. I mean, it's just, I've never seen England like this. But in terms of the kind of policy areas, actually, I had writing for me today one of my other former BBC colleagues, the great David Shookman, who was the BBC science editor for a very, very long time. And he wrote in detail about how utterly unprepared this country is, how the rules and regs about water actually are really confused for firefighters, and that a lot of the information is kept fairly secret from the public, and how he's tried desperately to find out more and been kept from him. So, you know, there really is actually quite a lot of digging to do in this, and no doubt, certainly David, and he knows a thing or two about this, says that if we don't change our policies the way we are structurally managed, we are really going to face some difficulties here in the UK.
0: George, briefly, do you think there's any chance of big moves being made on the issue of climate change, or is that now way down the list of priorities for this new government?
2: Well, I think it's an odd time, isn't it, for Kemi Badenoch to be laying down the law to her party and basically trying to purge people who think that something serious should be done to tackle climate change. I think the timing of that is extremely odd. No, I think this issue is not going to go away, obviously, and it's rising up the news agenda. I think people will look at this and look at the pictures across the front pages and think that this can't go on. I think there will be adjustments around the edges to government policy, particularly on things like drilling in the North Sea, but in the end, the direction is set.

0: it's yep. a direction I think the public generally agree with.
1: All right. Thank you both for taking us through the papers. George Parker there of the FT, political editor of the FT, and Katie Searle, opinion editor of the I. We're coming up to the news. We're going to be looking at how much time is left on the clock of Gianni Infantino at FIFA soon after the news.
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1: It's 11 p.m. on Times Radio. This is Neil Brakel in for Carol Walker. FIFA president Gianni Infantino is under growing pressure to resign as opponents plan to paralyse the organisation. I'll be speaking to Ken Bessinger, journalist and author of Red Card, How the US Blew the Whistle on the World's Biggest Sports Scandal. And Ukraine is under scrutiny after a drone killed 7 on a beach at a Russian resort. We'll hear from Kira Rudik, Ukrainian MP and leader of the opposition Holos Party. Plus, our discussion tonight, how can we get the best out of the UK's education system?
3: Broadly, there's been an undervaluing of education and investment, whether that's further education and more technical and vocational qualifications, or whether it's higher education such as university.
1: That was Toby Welton, senior researcher for the Intergenerational Foundation. All that after the headlines with Daryl Jackson.
4: Thank you. Good evening. Prisoners convicted of rape and serious child sex offences won't be eligible for early release next month. They were going to be allowed out after serving half their sentence in a bid to reduce overcrowding in jails across England and Wales. Last week, Prime Minister Andy Burnham said that was being reviewed.
5: So it is a challenging situation, and we shouldn't actually be in this position as a country, but we have to deal with the reality of where we are. But I will do anything I can to minimise risk to the public.
4: Well, Downing Street says he couldn't include other offences without the prison system collapsing, putting the public at greater risk. Nigel Farage has given his response to Times Radio after the French Interior Ministry said Reform UK's latest plans to stop small boat crossings in the Channel would violate maritime and international law. The party maintains getting the Navy to intercept vessels and return them to the continent is legal. The leader of Reform UK spoke to Times Radio this evening.
6: Well, the international law of the sea says that if you find people in distress, you should take them back to the next safest place available. And if they've come from France, we should take them back there. Yes, I know the Interior Minister has said tonight it'd be a breach of French sovereignty. Well, let me tell you what's a breach of our sovereignty. Allowing over 200,000 people, not just across the Channel and come to us, but for their navy to escort them from 200 yards off the beach all the way to our 12-mile line.
4: Meanwhile, Nigel Farage says he's open-minded about holding talks with former Reform MP Rupert Lowe over reuniting the political right. But speaking to Times Radio, he said Mr. Lowe was not a very easy person to deal with. The Reform UK leader, has rejected Lowe's demand to exclude former Conservative ministers from any future cabinet. Donald Trump says talks on the Iran conflict are going on now, warning it's a last chance for them to sign a good document. Meanwhile, Iran and Oman are holding talks to establish a temporary new route through the Strait of Hormuz. Corey Ranslam is chief executive of maritime security firm Driad Global and told Times Radio he doesn't see the need for a new route.
7: When you look at the Strait of Hormuz, the primary transit corridor currently falls within the territorial seas of Oman. That corridor has worked well. I don't know why we would have the need to be able to shift the corridor. I think that would be more of an advantage to Iran if you would shift that corridor further to the north.
4: It's been confirmed England and Wales have experienced their driest July and sunniest month on record. The Met Office also says the average temperature in Wales equaled the high set 20 years ago, with England just below that peak. There are warnings of potential food shortages, with drought declared across the majority of both nations. Gavin Lane, who's president of the Country Land and Business Association, says we're unprepared for the prolonged hot weather.
8: So we'd like to see much more investment in, say, things like reservoirs. We'd like to see much more investment in sort of managing flood risk, because we know that when the water comes, it's just going to pour straight off the land because it's so dry.
4: And the journalist Rod Liddell has died at the age of 66. The broadcaster and columnist for the Sunday Times, The Sun and Times Radio died yesterday following a short illness. Sunday Times editor Ben Taylor says Liddell was a brilliant writer whose unique voice left a lasting mark on British journalism.
9: He refused to accept any received wisdom of the day, which is obviously the first rule of any columnist, but then we would end up having these wonderful arguments which would end up in me agreeing with him by the end of it all. And the joy of Rod was, and I think that many who've dealt with him will know this, you start to develop a real friendship with him, and the reaction from the newsroom today has been one of sadness that we'll no longer be able to have those wonderful conversations with him every week.
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1: Hello, it's Neil Brakel sitting in for Carol Walker tonight on Times Radio. Now, our next story. For nearly a decade, Gianni Infantino has run world football rather like the ruler of a small country, with big ambitions to grow and embarrassing levels of praise lavished on the US president. The desire to curry favour might have had something to do with his grand plan to sell off stakes in FIFA's crown jewels, including the World Cup, to private investors. Such efforts collapse spectacularly this week. UEFA is threatening legal action. The Football Association of Wales confirmed that it no longer supports Infantino's re-election as FIFA president, and it's expected that England's FA will follow suit. And tonight, there's news of the civil war escalating. UEFA, CONCACAF and the Asian Football Confederation are reportedly plotting to force Infantino out, with plans to boycott FIFA governance and even launch rival international competitions if he refuses to step down. Let's put VAR on this week and speak to Ken Benzinger, journalist and author of Red Card, How the US Blew the Whistle of the World's Biggest Sports Scandal. Hi, good evening to you, Ken.
10: Good evening. How are you?
1: I'm very well. Thanks very much for joining us. Is Infantino a dead man walking now in this role?
10: It's hard to say. I mean, UEFA is extremely powerful and clearly wants him out, or increasing number of members of UEFA want him out. But he still has a big, strong backing from a number of countries. A number of countries in the Gulf region, in the Middle East, and Africa is a big bloc that seems prepared to throw support behind him. So I think we're going to see a real test of the soundness of all of FIFA to determine whether he can stay or not. He's shown no indication he's willing to leave and has been making it very clear he wants to stay in the job. So I see this could be a major fight over whether he gets to stay or not. And frankly, I think it could threaten the entire institution.
1: Well, yeah, and because in a sense, that news tonight that these UEFA and these other groups are sort of talking about even possibly launching rival international competitions, even if he has, you know, certain numbers of votes from certain parts of the world, if you've just got this sort of dual operation happening alongside that, then the whole thing becomes something of a farce, and it just doesn't exist as it did before.
10: That's right. I mean, let's be honest. Who wants to see a World Cup without England and Germany and France and Spain in it? It's not a really a valuable commercial property. So if those countries say we're not going to participate in the World Cup, we're not going to participate in the Women's World Cup, we're not going to participate in the Club World Cup with the club teams, well, then what is the commercial value of FIFA at that point, and who else is going to leave? So I think if they really, that is kind of the nuclear bomb in this whole thing, which is if those massive football nations say they're done with it and they're not going to participate, then I really think, and they follow through with it, then I really think that FIFA has no future as it stands, and some new organization will have to be born to manage world football, and that will be a massive, massive change.
1: Let's go back a bit to this in the week when it was reported these plans and his efforts to get this sort of commercial plan off the ground. What does it say about the confidence in he felt in his position that he was able to push ahead with this commercial plan to sell off the bits of the World Cup? Did he feel somewhat untouchable in the role?
10: Well, I mean, obviously, I don't know what he's thinking, but based on his behavior, he seemed extremely competent and self-confident about what he could do, right? This is a guy who just pulled off the probably most commercially successful World Cup of all time. I think fans of the sport can debate whether it was the best or not, but it certainly had the most matches and certainly had the most attendance and certainly produced the most amount of money. And I think that gave him a tremendous amount of confidence on top of the fact that he had this kind of unusually strong relationship with the president of the U.S., Donald Trump, and they who seemed to provide him really a special relationship and gave him things he wanted, made his time running the World Cup here easier. In exchange, he gave Trump things. And I think there seemed to be an expectation on his part that by doing favors for Trump and getting good with Trump, he could also sort of pull off this giant commercial scheme, essentially, that no one anticipated and that he seemed to have shared with no one, including his peers at FIFA. So to me, that speaks of a very highly confident guy who thinks he could pull off the greatest, you know, one of the greatest tricks in the history of the game.
1: Yeah, because the people involved in the sort of arrangement of this plan included people close to Donald Trump.
10: That's right. I mean, the way it was finally set upon to run was that Josh Kushner, who is the brother of Jared Kushner, who is Donald Trump's son-in-law, was going to lead the investors who were going to purchase 20% of this commercial entity that would run the World Cup and all the other commercial aspects of the big tournaments in FIFA. So that's extremely close to Trump. And there have been talk, there's been reports, including by the Times' own Martin Ziegler, that there had been a plan to have Jared Kushner, the actual son-in-law, running this, but they moved it over to Josh so it wouldn't look quite as funny. Well, frankly, I don't think that makes a huge difference, being Jared Kushner or Josh Kushner. The fact that someone so close to Trump is leading the investment group makes it very clear that this relationship that Infantino has built with Trump over the last several years was you know, set to pay off in a huge way for him. And there's been reports also that Infantino, who makes $6 million every year, was planning to pay himself $30 million at least in a position as a chairman of this new commercial entity. So clearly he saw this as a golden opportunity for himself to leverage whatever relationships he has and success he's had into something far grander.
1: Yeah, I mean, the clues about the closeness to FIFA as an organization, the governance of it, the rules of the game, and if you like, governments of the countries, we saw the clues of that even in the actual tournament of the World Cup, where, you know, obviously he had that call from Trump about the red card over the player. We've had, you know, I think Ronaldo was brought back, or allowed, you know, there was a suspension released to allow him to play. It's not exactly been, you know, to some extent, all this coziness is hiding in plain sight.
10: Yeah, I mean, I think, look, what Infantino made very clear is that the commercial sort of commercial success of the World Cup and of the sport in general were more important than the integrity of the sport, right? And we saw that with, as you mentioned, basically erasing a red card against a U.S. player, Fathirin Balogun, who was given a red and should have missed the next match. But basically, because Trump asked him to, Infantino waved a magic wand and made the suspension go away, something that's unprecedented in the history of the game. And as you mentioned, Cristiano Ronaldo from Portugal was supposed to have a 2-game suspension for a red card he received in qualifying, and that was waved away also, with less fanfare, but a rather important decision, and clearly one that had an eye to the commercial value of Ronaldo as one of the world's biggest stars. Beyond that, we saw Infantino give Trump a made-up prize, the FIFA Peace Prize, something that had never existed before, that seemed designed only to sort of be a salve to Trump's ego because he didn't win the Nobel Prize. So what we see is an organization that began to mold itself around political power and access to it and doing favors for powerful people. And now we see what the payoff was. The payoff was supposed to be to get this commercial entity going that would make Infantino very rich, would keep him controlling really the crown jewels of football for time immemorial, for who knows how long, and to also cut out all the 211 nations of FIFA, all the member nations, ultimately cut them out from the future governance of the most important commercial aspects of the sport forever. You could sort of imagine where that would play out. We saw in this World Cup the hydration breaks. That's a new thing that were mandatory no matter what the conditions were. That sounds like a lot like a way to add more commercial time for television broadcasters. We saw the halftime show at the World Cup final was 30 minutes rather than the FIFA mandated.
1: Yeah, unfortunately.
10: 15. All of that just seems to be saying, how can we squeeze more money from this sport? And of course, another element is talk, including some memos. We've now seen that FIFA was well down the road to increasing the number of teams in the next World Cup to 64, which is one that, but, you know, people who love the game would say is pushing it beyond really viable competition, that you're going to have to let in teams that shouldn't be in the World Cup, that aren't up to the level. But why would you do that? Well, because that's another way to squeeze even more money out of the sport, add, I think, 24 more matches to the next tournament, and just simply turn it into a cash cow. There's even been talks we've heard in the past that, that Infantino discussed or thought about moving the World Cup to every 2 years, which would just seem to be an attempt to generate even more money, and probably an attack on the Euros and the Copa America, in a way to eliminate those as competitors to the World Cup. So it's really like a very aggressive business strategy that seems to put sporting considerations to the side.
1: And Ken, if he is forced out, if Infantino is made to go, you know, would a new FIFA president lead to a new culture in FIFA? I mean, there is a pattern to this. It's not like Sepp Blatter is a paradigm of innocence.
10: That's right. And before him, frankly, João Havelange from Brazil was also not a paradigm of innocence. History has been kinder to him than perhaps he deserves, because he really ushered in the era of corruption within FIFA, one that Blatter elevated. And now I think Infantino has kind of taken to a new level that's fitting for this era, which is, you might term it corruption in broad daylight, right? Whereas in the past, we imagine envelopes full of cash being handed to people in hotel rooms, that sort of thing. Now it's just right there in your face with prospectuses and deal decks and attempts to get public or sort of large private equity investments in these things. So that's how it works now. And to your question, I think it very much depends. In my experience, having watched FIFA for a long time, the organization has serious governance problems because it doesn't have oversight. Mm. It doesn't have anybody outside of it that will tell it what to do. It's organized as a nonprofit in Switzerland. Switzerland has shown almost no willingness to discipline FIFA or to provide any oversight whatsoever. And so really the only thing we've ever seen in the last 20, 30 years as in terms of actual governance of FIFA came through the U.S. Justice Department, which did its big investigation of corruption in FIFA and rooted out quite a bit of corruption, just showed a lot of light on that issue. Mm. But of course, the big irony there is that were it not for that investigation, Infantino would never be president of FIFA. That is to say, an attempt to clean up FIFA actually made it possible for him to take the job he's now in. And right. I think the concern is that without a fundamental change to governance and without a fundamental reimagining of the way that FIFA is run, the next president is going to be facing the same temptations or more than the prior one, then that you'll just end up with, sort of the same problem with a different face going forward.
1: Yeah, we won't hold our breath. Ken Basinger, thanks very much for your time. Grateful to it.
10: My pleasure. Thank you.
1: Let's go to Ukraine. The Ukrainian drone, in fact, we're going to go to Russia, really, because the Ukrainian drone has killed 7 and injured more than 40 people at a beach at a Russian Black Sea resort. It comes as Ukraine has been targeting Russia's retail giant Wildberries as a sort of Amazon in Russia, meaning Russian civilians previously sheltered from the effects of the war are feeling its effects. Earlier, I spoke to Kira Rudik, Ukrainian MP and leader of the opposition Holos Party, and asked what she understood about this Ukrainian strike.
11: I don't have any more information that we have in the public sources. However, I need to remind everyone that every single action of Ukraine, starting from the beginning of full-scale invasion, is a defense of us. Russia wouldn't have anything to do with the war if they didn't start it. And so right now, Ukraine, every step of the way, is trying to pressure Russia into stopping the war. So every time they are claiming different sorts of attacks, or unfortunately, if there are victims there, they need to remind themselves who started the war and who can finish it any single day. And this is why we want everybody to remember that there is no parity between Russia and Ukraine in this matter, and that to preserve the lives of Russian citizens, the ones who are not protesting against the war and allowing Putin to continue killing us, they have all the options. They need to stop it, and then the Ukrainian attacks will stop as well.
1: There's also been a lot of reporting about the particular targeting of the Russian retailer Wildberries, which is the sort of Amazon in Russia. Explain the strategy behind Wildberries and why that's an effective target for Ukraine to try and strike in Russia.
11: So Wildberries, again, like, yes, it is like a sort of Amazon in Russia, has been known to sell the production for special military operations. It has been on their websites, and they were known to be trading the parts for the drones, missiles, and for Russian soldiers. They were very proud of it, and they were supporters of the war. So destroying these facilities is, again, within the customs of the war, and they are a valid military target. The strategy for it is to decrease Russia's ability, again, to supply, to provide supplies for the battlefield, but also to bring war where it was never before, to the Russian citizens. Because it seems right now that, from what we see, Russia says that it's not their fault. It's some Putin and millions of soldiers who are fighting, and regular Russians just continue paying taxes and not opposing the regime, being okay with killing Ukrainian civilians. So these attacks, they have multiple purposes. One is decrease the logistics and supplies to the battlefield, but the other one, to bring war to Russia, to more people who understand what's going on. We hope that at some point it will tip the scales in the frustration of Russian citizens and push them to protest against the regime and decrease the support of Putin within Russia.
1: So it's very much the Ukraine's intent now is to make life, essentially, you're saying, make life very, very difficult for Russians as a consequence of Putin's war against you. So you're hoping that the strikes will make, we've seen it with the fuel shortages and difficulties for people, you know, getting around and getting food and going about normal life in Russia. That's very much now the tactic. Is it to end this war? Is that the plan?
11: The plan is to end the war, to pressure Russia into stopping the war. And this can be done by many means. The first and foremost is to attack Russia's military facilities. Second is to increase the international pressure onto Russia by different sorts of sanctions and fighting shadow fleet, but also decreasing Russia's financial ability to continue the war and fund the war. And this is why the attacks, aside of the logistics and bringing war to the Russian citizens, also decreases Russia's economic ability. And I think we are very far away from the results just yet, but we started hearing more and more voices in Russian media who are asking what's going on, because beforehand, for the 4.5 years, they were pretty much okay with killing of the civilians, murders, torture rooms, everything that Ukraine has felt. And right now, finally, they understand that things are not going the right way.
1: Is it proving harder to persuade countries now to provide the resources and ammunitions that you are asking for? Has that slowed that response and that aid coming your way?
11: Given the situation with Iran, of course, it didn't add the confidence to our partners. First, that the United States help will come when it is needed. And second, that they can leave their storages empty with the hope that they can fulfill them later. This is why all the instabilities in the world are not being really helpful for Ukraine, both in the matter of the oil price that is helping Russia to make more money on the war and on for the war, and also in terms of the Gulf states that obviously need the air defense systems to defend themselves from the attacks from Iran.
1: You said you fear whether Ukraine could survive the winter. Do you think that is a possibility, that Ukraine's efforts to defend itself will just not be able to be maintained this year?
11: We know one thing, that no matter what happens, we are not going to capitulate. But we also understand that for Ukrainian people, it may be one of the hardest winters in our history, given that our energy grid and our energy supplies have been massively destroyed during the last winter, and that Putin openly made a claim that he wants no window in Kyiv being with the light during the winter. So we are bracing ourselves. We are working right now with our local governments and with our partners, trying to create defense in a non-military way where we can. But we also understand that given the trajectory right now with the increasing of Russian ballistic missiles and our inability to defend ourselves, the situation may be dire for us.
1: That's Ukrainian MP Kira Rudik. Still to come, our nightly business segment tonight with the Times business columnist Ian King. 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It's 11:24.
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1: Now, time for our nightly business segment, as that a little sting cued you into here. We'll bring you the latest in the markets and look ahead at what's happening tomorrow. I've been speaking to Ian King, Times business columnist, and I asked him why Trump intervened on Japan's currency.
18: Well, basically, there have been a lot of concerns about the yen being undervalued. I mean, to put it in context, it's just a sort of multi-decade low against the US dollar of late. And obviously, that makes it more difficult for the US to sell into Japan. It makes US exports to Japan more expensive. It also creates problems for the Japanese, by the way, because it obviously means that whoever they're importing from, it gets more costly. So it's not ideal for either side. But really, Trump wants to see a lower dollar. If you think about the way that Trump's been conducting a lot of his trade policy, it's all about tariffs. It's all about essentially trying to get the dollar down against currencies like the Japanese yen, like the Chinese renminbi in particular. So this should be seen as part and parcel of all that. And also the intervention has been on the part of the Bank of Japan as well, I should say. Although, interestingly, they've been selling euros against the yen rather than US dollars, which is somewhat intriguing. So there are a few eyebrow raisers in all of this.
1: AstraZeneca shares have plunged. Why are they plunging?
18: Yeah, this is an extraordinary story. We actually haven't had official confirmation on this, but around this time last night, the Financial Times reported that AstraZeneca is in talks to merge with Bristol-Myers Squibb, which is a big US drug maker. Now, AstraZeneca is the bigger of the two companies, so essentially this looks like it would be a takeover rather than a merger. But the market is not very happy about that. It finds the rationale for this extremely difficult to understand. There are certain issues, potentially there are competition issues. As I said, we haven't even had confirmation from either side that these talks are ongoing. But there's a big overlap in the two's cancer portfolios, which is a big, big part of the business. I mean, cancer drugs make up something like half of Bristol-Myers Squibb's sales right now. It's around 40% of AstraZeneca's. And so potentially that would be a stumbling block. The competition authorities might have something to say about that. But also Bristol-Myers, a lot of their big name drugs are coming off patent over the next few years, which means that they've got to replace those revenues because they can't rely on these blockbusters for very much longer. There's a big blood thinning drug, for example, that comes off patent in a few years' time. So it's difficult to understand why AstraZeneca should want to do this, and particularly given the strength of its own research and development pipeline. AstraZeneca is one of the very best companies in the business at developing drugs. It's got a track record over the last decade, which is second to none. Something like three quarters of the drugs that it develops goes on to make it to market, which is a very, very high hit rate indeed when you get to so-called phase three trials. So it's a real head scratcher, this. No one really understands why AZ wants to do this. The only possible explanation really is that big pharma is becoming mega pharma, and on that scale AstraZeneca is still, whilst it's the second largest company in the UK in the FTSE 100, it's still relatively small. It's about a quarter of the size, for example, of Eli Lilly, one of the its big US rivals, and this would catapult an enlarged business up the scale. Putting AstraZeneca and Bristol Myers together, you'd get something like the fourth largest drug maker in the world, and obviously crucially very, very big in America, which is where AstraZeneca really needs to see growth if it's going to hit its sales target. It's aiming for annual sales of $80 billion by 2030. Well, if it's going to hit that, a lot of that is going to have to come out of the United States. But one wonders, with the Trump administration as well, whether they're too happy about seeing a UK company buying a big, well-known American rival. But for that reason, the recent flotation of AstraZeneca, it sought a direct listing in the New York Stock Exchange, that in which it achieved in June. All of that begins to fall into place.
1: Yeah, that sounds like some hurdles to jump there. BP results are out tomorrow. What should we look out for in them?
18: Well, we're looking for a couple of things. First of all, the fact that BP will have benefited from higher oil and gas prices over the quarter compared with the same period last year. That's down, obviously, to the fact that you've got this ongoing conflict in the Middle East. According to calculations, every extra dollar on the price of a barrel of oil adds around $340 million to BP's underlying earnings. So one would look for them to be benefiting from that. On the downside, though, of course, this is they will have suffered a hit to oil and gas production in the Middle East as a result of the conflict there. So, but I think what they've lost on the roundabouts, they're more likely to have gained on the swings. But of course, this is also the first time that BP has updated the market since Albert Manifold, its chairman, resigned. And so there'll be questions about that, I should think. And obviously, it's only a few days since they announced that they were looking to sell their North Sea operations. So I suspect press and analysts alike will have questions for the company on that front.
1: That was the Times business columnist Ian King.
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1: 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In the next half hour, we'll discuss whether it's worth bothering with the Commonwealth Games. But first, at 11:31, let's get the headlines with Daryl Jackson.
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4: Thank you, good evening. The widow of PC Andrew Harper, who was killed in the line of duty, has accused Andy Burnham of betrayal after it was revealed tonight that two of her husband's killers remain eligible for early release. Lizzie Harper was reacting to the government's announcement earlier that people jailed for rape, serious child sex offences and grooming will be excluded from the upcoming early prison scheme. But Prime Minister says he's not been able to go further and exclude other criminals, such as those imprisoned for manslaughter. George Parker, political editor for the Financial Times, told Times Radio the PM had a difficult choice.
0: It's not stopping the release of people convicted of manslaughter, and that includes, of course, the case that was right at the heart of the original discussion about this when Andy Burnham called this policy in for review, the killing of PC Andrew Harper, and the fact that two of his killers who were convicted of manslaughter are going to be released as planned early next month. And I think there's going to be a lot of angst, I think, about the decision that Andy Burnham's made.
4: France is condemning Reform UK's plan to deploy the Royal Navy in the English Channel as a violation of maritime and international law. The party, though, insists using the service to send migrant boats back is legal. Meanwhile, Nigel Farage has told Times Radio he has yet to speak to Rupert Lowe, the leader of the Restore Party, over a possible pact between their two parties. The Reform UK leader told us he's open-minded about holding talks, but that hasn't happened.
20: I'm not quite sure what the offer was, to be honest with you, whether it was sincere or not. But I did say yesterday, you know, I'll call you later. I expected to get an OK or 4 o'clock suits. Didn't get the thing. Let's see where it goes. I think there are a huge number of Restore voters who, when push comes to shove, would vote for reform in the general election.
4: Donald Trump says talks are taking place with Iran about fully reopening the Strait of Hormuz by tomorrow. That's despite earlier denials of discussions from Tehran. The American president says the US had been planning an attack harder than any since World War II before calling it off at the request of Middle East allies. Time for the sport now with Matt Hutchinson.
3: We understand UEFA's president Alexander Seferin wants European teams to boycott the Club World Cup in 2029. He's planning to hold talks with Nasser Al-Khelaifi, who chairs the European Football Clubs group, next week. Seferin is unhappy that Gianni Infantino hasn't yet confirmed a location for the tournament or how it will be financed. Meanwhile, we understand Infantino will be holding talks with Donald Trump's cabinet, trying to get backing to continue as FIFA's president. The Welsh and Serbian footballers associations are among those which have withdrawn support for Infantino, with the English FA expected to follow suit. Elsewhere, Fulham have signed Real Madrid pair Gonzalo Garcia and Cesar Palacios for a total of £42 million. Jordan Henderson says he's ready to go after signing a two-year deal at Chelsea. Celtic have begun their Scottish title defence by edging past Dundee 1-0 at Parkhead, and Emma Raducanu has pulled out of the US Open because of a stress fracture in her leg.
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21: 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Now topped with crispy bacon. The big arch just got bacon.
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1: You can get in touch with us at Times Radio by sending a WhatsApp to 0333 00032353, or you can send a text. Just start your message with the word Times to 87222. A debate has emerged after Education Secretary Lucy Powell has vowed to undo the reforms of Michael Gove, one of her predecessors. In an article for The Times, she said that Gove's one-size-fits-all approach has put many children into a so-called straitjacket and promised to take a fresh look at the school system. So how best can the education system be reformed? That's the focus for tonight's discussion. I've been speaking to Toby Welton, senior researcher at the Intergenerational Foundation, and Tom Richmond, education policy analyst and former advisor to Michael Gove. I began by asking Tom whether Lucy Powell is right in claiming that the current system forces children into an educational straitjacket.
25: Yeah, I mean, if you look back over the past few decades, it's quite clear that academic education in England has massively dominated the school system. There's very little room, if you look at what's available from the ages of 11 to 16, and particularly alongside GCSEs, there's very little room for anything else such as technical courses. And so both Lucy Powell and indeed the Prime Minister himself, of course, are now pushing to reopen this conversation about what subjects do we value. Do we really believe that it's only academic courses that offer value to students? And it's quite clear that they want to put a much greater emphasis at GCSE level, and indeed after age 16 as well, on technical education. I think looking back at the history of this country, we could certainly do with a push in that direction.
1: Toby, do you just share the idea that there's too much focus on the academic at the expense of more practical learning?
26: Yeah, I think it's a very fair argument. As Tom mentioned, this debate's been litigated again and again for decades, and it's definitely worth discussion. I think there's a very credible case that there has been an overweighting towards academic subjects. Andy Burnham's used the phrase, we must value hard hats as much as graduation caps. And I think more broadly, there's been an undervaluing of education and investment, whether that's further education or more technical and vocational qualifications, or whether it's higher education such as university.
1: Tom, what's causing this divide between the sort of different emphasis of what part of education is more valued? Where does that stem from? Is that a thing of ideology, or is it a cultural opinion, or is it employers? What's driving that?
25: Yeah, one of the biggest issues that we have, I say issues, it's just been quite beneficial in some respects that we've had a very, very clear pathway for academic subjects from GCSEs or O-levels before them on to A-levels, which have been around since, I think, 1951, and then up to a three-year residential undergraduate degree. It's a very, very well-trodden path, and we really can't overstate how important it is that a lot of people have been down that path and people just understand it. It's really, really important that people just understand that route, and so it's very easy to advise people to go down that route. But if you compare that to technical and vocational education, it's an incredibly fragmented landscape. There really isn't that line of sight which Lucy Powell was talking about. If you wanted to go into a non-university route, if you wanted to go and get a job at age 18, 19, if you wanted to go into higher technical study after leaving school or college, it's just not clear how you do that. And whilst, you know, people can, you know, schools and colleges can pore over lists of hundreds of qualifications, it just doesn't have that simplicity to it. And so that's why with Andy Burnham and his MBAC up in Greater Manchester, what he tried to do was to set out some pathways for students to go down if they didn't want to go down an academic route, to just point students in a particular direction. And I really think helping to direct students toward courses that offer them the best prospects of a job in their local area, it seems like a pretty sensible step to me. We don't have to lose the quality of academic courses at all in order to achieve that, but at the very least, better signposting and better pathways could do a huge amount of good for young people who, for whatever reason, decide that university isn't the right thing for them.
1: Toby, if there is a clearer pathway for those who want to go down the more vocational or practical subjects, what's a good age to offer them the choice of which direction they go in? Is it 18? Is it 16? Can it be earlier? I mean, do we leave setting the direction of where to go perhaps too late?
26: Yeah, it's a really good point. But while the age at which students go down divergent paths, I think, you know, there's many sensible justifications for 14, 16, 18. I think what's really important is the system retains a flexibility. I think it is important that a 14-year-old isn't locked down a vocational pathway. I think people change a lot in the teenage years. And I think it's a false binary to kind of make too much of a distinction between technical and academic subjects. You know, you think of university degrees like engineering or medicine, they're as much technical as they are academic. So I think it's actually in the very nature of the roles, such as, you know, AI, that there is overlap between the technical and academic routes. So I think it's somewhat of a false binary to make the paths too separate.
1: Right. So, Tom, Toby's suggesting there that, you know, you can have one path. It's just there's just greater range of what can be learned, and that can include that can be academic learning, that also where you gain a practical experience and vocational experience as well. Does that sound a place we can get to?
25: Yeah, I mean, if you look at what courses are available now, you look at GCSEs. Well, you've got things like art GCSE, you've got design technology GCSE, you've got PE GCSE. So it's clearly not the case that if you put a GCSE label on something or an A-level label on it, it therefore obviously has no, you know, technical or vocational content. That's clearly not the case. A-level music would be another good example where we've clearly got some practical elements to A-level courses, which are regarded generally as being very academic. I think the challenge is that when you want to give students clarity about what their options are, you do want to be able to point them towards particular groups of courses, just so they really understand what those courses mean. And again, this is where technical education, unfortunately, has got a very poor track record in this country compared to, say, GCSEs and A-levels. Over the last 30 years since GCSEs were invented, we've had all sorts of vocational courses come and go. We've had the last Labour government try to get 14 to 19 diplomas off the ground. They spent £300 million on them and they eventually failed. We've had GMVQs, we've had vocational GCSEs, we've had vocational A-levels. It's just a graveyard of acronyms and initiatives that have come and gone, all the while GCSEs and A-levels have remained there. And that's why stability is so, so important. And I'm sure the current government now is thinking hard about how can they give put a greater emphasis on technical education, but without losing all the progress we have seen in academic education over the last few years. England has absolutely moved up the international league table. So it is a tricky balancing act, because you don't want to lose that progress, for sure.
1: Is it a case that there's one pathway, but there's just essentially, as you described, there can be sort of technical skills learned alongside the academic? Or do you have a more clearly defined space for people to choose a route that is sort of demonstrably more technical and another route which is demonstrably more academic. Where do you want to see this sort of settle, Toby?
26: I think what we are concerned about is that rebranding, repackaging, new names, new acronyms, it's all well and good. But if it's not backed up by greater government investment, it won't meaningfully help or improve young people's outcomes. And so without greater investment in younger generations, whether that's investment in university or further education, it will fail to have like any meaningful impact and meaningfully put a dent in the 1 million NEETs. So while we can go back and forth on the details and what it should look like, I think there's a much more fundamental question of, is the government willing to put public funds behind these proposals?
1: Tom, what about the assessment of children? There was some suggestion that Lucy Power might look at having fewer exams at the GCSE level. Do you think the exam, the testing is too much, or the balance is about right, or indeed we could have more of it?
25: It was only a few months ago, actually, that the government under Keir Starmer, it has to be said, they published the results of an independent curriculum and assessment review. And that review found that students in England are typically sitting 25 to 30 hours of GCSE exams. That's one of the highest exam burdens in the developed world. It's absolutely astonishing. It's double or sometimes triple the number of hours of written exams you get in other countries at age 16. But interestingly, that same review didn't necessarily say that the solution is therefore to start cutting back exam subjects and reduce the number of subjects that students study. They wanted to see maybe a sort of 10-15% reduction in the size of GCSE exams, but nothing more than that, because GCSE exams, again, they're a very powerful brand. They've been around for a long time and they have credibility with employers. But Lucy Powell clearly has latched onto this 25 to 30 hours figure, which is genuinely astonishing for all 16-year-olds in the country. And I'm not surprised that she wants to reduce that. The curriculum and assessment review did find that over half of students experience really severe stress around exam time because of this enormous exam burden. So if you want to give a greater role for technical education and you want to have fewer students being put through the mill on academic courses, then Lucy Powell is absolutely right to try and look again at this issue and say, can we get that number of hours down? Maybe fewer subjects or maybe shorter exams, because I think students probably would feel the benefit of that at the moment, because at the moment it's just too much. It really is too much.
1: Toby, Lucy Powell is quite scathing, really, of Michael Gove, her predecessor as Education Secretary. Some Education Secretary is a go, but the big reforms he is credited of sort of putting in, and he's hit back in response to her, saying that it's a case of to bring back stupid. How do you judge the political scrap over this reform or non-reform that's happening between Michael Gove and Lucy Powell?
26: Yeah, I think what I find particularly interesting and somewhat concerning is that this 1 million NEETs figure, so a million people between the ages of 6 and 24, not in education, employment or training. Lucy Powell's kind of weaponized this figure and used and kind of stuck it onto Gove's policies and argued that his curriculum changes has brought about these 1 million NEETs. I think that's a really dangerous route to go on. There's very little evidence that suggests curriculum and what we are teaching, 14, 15, 16-year-olds is affecting the youth unemployment crisis. I think focusing on the curriculum and not the more kind of structural challenges, such as the lack of mental health provision. We know a large amount of NEETs are suffering with mental health issues. The labour tax hikes on workers, so the rise in national insurance, the rise in minimum wage, and the lack of investment in younger generations has caused to the NEET crisis. And I think it's wrong to attribute the NEET figure to Gove's policy reforms, regardless of what we believe the balance between academic and technical qualifications should be.
1: Tom, did you agree with this, that there's been an unfair blaming of the education system on the NEET crisis?
25: There's no doubt, looking at how England's performed in the international league tables, a lot of what Michael Gove did in terms of improving standards really did help an awful lot of primary and secondary school pupils. And I think that is pretty well recognised across the political spectrum. But when he starts saying things like, Lucy Powell is trying to bring back stupid, I really do take issue with that. And I say that as his former advisor at the Department for Education on technical and vocational education, not least because we haven't seen the full details of the government's plans anyway. But like I say, it's perfectly possible to maintain that academic rigor that we really want right the way through our school system, but with better quality and more widely available technical education. And really, I don't think there's any justification for saying it's not possible to give more breathing room to technical and vocational courses if you want to maintain that academic rigour.
1: That was the educational political analyst Tom Richmond in discussion with Toby Welton of the Intergenerational Foundation. You're listening to Neil Breakall on Times Radio in for Carol Walker. Up next, after a scale-back Games, what does the future hold for the Commonwealth Games?
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1: The Commonwealth Games has come to an end in Glasgow with a closing ceremony featuring dancing, fireworks and performances by stars including Sandy Tom and Delta Goodrum. No, me neither. The whole event had at one point been in doubt of happening at all, as the original Australian hosts had pulled out over soaring costs. But Glasgow picked up the baton and rescued the Games from collapse. It did mean bringing in some changes, which included only 10 sports rather than the 19 of 4 years ago. But with limited visibility on TV, a lack of sellout crowds and the absence of some big sporting names, has the magic or even the point of the Commonwealth Games outlived its purpose? I spoke with Baroness Tanny Gray-Thompson, crossbench peer, chair of Sports Wales and former Paralympian. I asked if the Games had been a success.
28: I think Glasgow did an amazing job. You know, they stepped in late. They ensured the continuation of the Games. And I think in the 10 sport format, it worked really well. Now, you know, I know early on there were some sports and disciplines that were disappointed not to be there. But I think a reimagined Games is probably where it needed to be right now. You know, the reality is you can't keep building massive major venues for every sport and event. I think we have to look at it in a more sustainable way.
1: Yeah, you mentioned that the number of sports that they played out was 10, sort of down, I think, from 19, was it, at Birmingham when it was last hosted. And that presumably is to save money. What's causing the difficulty in finding the funding for an event? Is it simply this event now is just not loved by the public in the manner or the scale that it was in the past?
28: I think, you know, the reality is the road closures to have the marathon and to have the road cycling events, you know, are complicated and expensive. And I think, you know, when we look forward to India in 4 years' time, we're probably going to see an expanded Games. But I think the Olympics and Paralympics are kind of looking at what they need to do. You know, traditionally, there always had to be like a new stadium for the opening ceremony in the athletics. And I'm not sure that's the case anymore in terms of what's needed.
1: And you mentioned those sports that were sort of dropped this time, hockey, cricket, badminton, table tennis and some others as well. If you are in that discipline, that's in that sport, that's your sport, and you don't get that spot on the Commonwealth Games, how harmful is that to your career prospects by not having it present in the Commonwealth Games? Because a lot of people talk about this event as something very much as a sort of springboard to the Olympics.
28: For some people, it can be the springboard to Olympics and Paralympics. You know, this was the most inclusive Games ever in terms of disability sport. But it really depends on the sport that you're in. And there are lots of other opportunities. You know, there's the Asian Games, Pan American Games. There's lots of other routes through. And, you know, it's dependent on the individual as well. I think it's dependent on you as a person, it's dependent on the sport, and it's not as binary as that. But certainly talking to a lot of the athletes, and I was in Glasgow, you know, wandering around the city talking to athletes, they really loved the fact that they were in hotels, probably, you know, slightly nicer accommodation than maybe you get in a village.
1: Yes.
28: The ease of meeting friends and family, being able to walk to venues. You know, these are things that are actually, you know, possible to do in a different way. And I think with a longer lead-in time, it might be possible, very possible to have more events. Certainly India is looking to have a lot more events at their games.
1: Would it help if the BBC did find the money for future games or another public service broadcaster in the UK to put these events on free to air? Is that what

0: And I think, media coverage around the world has been really good. But also as part of this, it's a really complicated, jigsaw in terms of who can actually host major events, even a sort of a slimmed down version. It shouldn't just be, Australia, Canada, the UK that does it. There was a lot of talk when we were in Glasgow about whether it would be possible for an African country or a number of islands to host it and again do it in a different sort of format again. And I think the inclusive nature of the games, was also a massive commitment from Commonwealth Sport. There are 47 medal events for disabled athletes in a lot of the countries that were medals, and it wasn't, the traditional countries were the medals. It was the first medal in the pool for Uganda. The power of the Commonwealth Games, if they're able to keep delivering it in the right way, is really, quite important.
1: Andy Burnham has talked about wanting to make grassroots sport and rugby league. He's obviously sort of got a particular interest and keenness in. Are you sort of supported in his early days as to what Labour's support towards sport in the UK might be, whether they'll improve the funding and the resources to people, certainly, those starting out in their careers in sport?
0: Yeah, I mean, it's incredibly important we give opportunity for everybody to be fit and healthy and active. And then out of that, you can build a talent pathway and success to, whatever level of international competition. But it has to start with that really broad base. And this is also sort of mixed in with the talk of an Olympics of Paralympics of the North. We're still really not sure what the North is. It could be
1: Me
0: Manchester, it could be, I live in the northeast of England, so I think of as Manchester as south, but that's a different political argument.
1: It's very north to me.
0: It's kind of really interesting how I they complement each other if you do it in the right way. And I think it's also quite exciting if we're thinking, sports for sport's sake is great, but actually sport and physical activity is really important if we want to be a competitive nation in terms of workforce and health. So, none of that, necessarily comes terribly easily, but I think it's really important that we look at that. And certainly, I'm Welsh and in Wales, we have Wellbeing of Future Generations Act, which everything we do is through the eyes of young people and how it will pan out for future generations. And I think something like that is really powerful. And physical activity is a really important part of that.
1: And I don't, to what extent do you think this matters at all? But does this sort of relative health of the Commonwealth as a political structure, and its resonance to the public, that does that play its part in the success or otherwise of the Commonwealth Games? How much is this framing of it around the Commonwealth important?
0: I mean, I think there's a lot of talk in the UK on the back of it, the games, about what they've delivered. But if you take in the context of talking to lots of other Commonwealth countries, they've been, really excited about the games. They're committed to it. There was an amazing interview young field eventer Harrison Walsh did about what competing for Wales means, that you don't get the chance to do that very often. It's only at Commonwealth Games, really, as a senior athlete in athletics that you get to do that. So, amongst lots of discussion about the value, the athletes value it and lots of the countries value it. And I think that's why it's kind of important that we keep looking about how we can keep the games going.
1: That's Dame Tanny Gray Thompson. Paul has messaged in on this topic. He says the coverage has been poor of this Glasgow gathering. I've not been made aware of any characters, no one I can get behind to cheer on, and no one I really want to win. Or no underdog, youngster unexpectedly leaving all the experienced sports stars in their wake, nor a supporter to cheer from the rafters. We've had the excitement of the World Cup, the wonderful Wimbledon, and now this just doesn't stack up as a must-watch event. Share your comments, 0333 003 2353. Coming up after the news, we'll be discussing all the papers, these stories and others, our discussion about the education system, what's working, what's not. Coming up after the news here on Times Radio.

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1: It's midnight. Good morning. This is Neil Brakel in for Carol Walker on Times Radio. Our top stories tonight. Andy Burnham is watering down the controversial early release programme, meaning criminals convicted of rape, grooming offences and child sexual assault will no longer be eligible for the scheme. And FIFA president Gianni Infantino is under growing pressure to resign as opponents plan to paralyse the organisation. The midnight hour, I'll be joined by our journalist and broadcasting friend Robin Lustig. But first, let's get the news from Daryl Jackson.
2: Thank you. Good morning. Rapists and convicted child sex offenders won't be included in an early release scheme from jails across England and Wales next month. But the Prime Minister admits he's not been able to go further and exclude criminals convicted of offences like manslaughter and serious domestic abuse from early release, without overcrowded prisons collapsing, putting the public at greater risk. Former Conservative Justice Secretary Sir David Gawke, who chaired a recent sentencing review, warns of trade-offs if more crimes are included.
3: You are going to see the spare capacity in the prison system taken up very substantially. You are going to have some practical difficulties about delaying releases that were already long planned. You are going to be raising questions about where you draw the line.
2: Nigel Farage has been setting out reforms plans to stop the small boats crossing the Channel. He's promised a vast deployment of the Royal Navy to intercept the boats. Tom Scottson, political correspondent for The Sun, told Times Radio that the French government claims the plans would violate maritime and international law.
4: It had huge ripples across diplomatic circles. And even, you know, this could have a huge effects on trade between England, France and, of course, Britain and Belgium. So it's unclear of how this would work without an actual formal agreement. But reform still seems very keen and also very steadfast on getting something like this through.
2: Meanwhile, Nigel Farage has told Times Radio the leader of Restore Britain is not a very easy person to deal with. The Reform UK leader's told us he is willing to talk to Rupert Lowe after he offered to unite the right at the next election. The Restore Britain leader says the two parties can find a common way forward to take on Andy Burnham. Nigel Farage had this to say about Rupert Lowe when speaking to us this evening.
5: He's not a very easy person to deal with, but if there is a chat to be had, I will have that chat.
6: And how powerful could it be, a Reform Restore coalition?
5: Well, it's not so much how powerful it could be, it's just the potential that a Restore vote could damage Reform's prospects of winning many, many seats. The honest truth is, a lot of Restore so-called supporters are beginning to recognise that.
2: Meanwhile, Reform's deputy leader Richard Tice has defended himself against a parliamentary investigation. It's understood the complaint relates to a possible failure to declare an interest when talking about Israel in a Westminster Hall debate. The investigation opened last Tuesday, but Mr. Tice has told us he's got nothing to hide.
7: I went to Israel September last year when, sadly, the hostages were still being held in Gaza. That was my first visit to Israel. I didn't need to declare it. It was a debate about UK democracy. This is an anti-Semitic, anti-Israeli organisation that's trying to smear and discredit me, and I'm not having it.
2: In other news this morning, Donald Trump's issued a warning to Iran, saying it's their last chance to sign what he's calling a good document. The US president says talks between the two sides are going on now, despite earlier denials from Tehran. Donald Trump's called off planned strikes.
8: We're talking about the strait, the opening of the strait, having it open literally by tomorrow. Completely open. And that's phase one. And phase two is we then will talk about the nuclear capacity, the nuclear, what, you know, as we've been mentioned, that basically, it's, I think, most the denuclearization of Iran has to happen.
2: Meanwhile, Donald Trump said he thinks he and Andy Burnham are going to have a very good relationship. The US president made the comments as he again stressed the need for the UK to tackle immigration and open up North Sea oil.
8: You open it up, you'll be a wealthy country. You keep it closed, you're going to be a bankrupt country, which is what you are now. Essentially, you're a bankrupt country. You have one of the greatest energy fields, the North Sea oil, one of the greatest fields in the world. You know, the UK buys its energy from Norway, who gets the energy from the North Sea. You're sitting on top of gold, better than gold.
2: And for a news bulletin when you want it, search for the Times Radio News Briefing on any podcast platform.
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1: This is Neil Breakall sitting in for Carol Walker tonight here on Times Radio. And for the next hour, I'm going to be going through the front pages, the stories, some of the discussions we've had on tonight's show with the broadcast and journalist Robin Lustig. Evening to you, Robin.
9: Hi, Neil. How are you?
1: Very well. How are you? Does it feel like August yet?
9: It does a bit, doesn't it? Yes, I think August has finally struck, not just the weather, but Parliament in recess, Prime Minister on holiday, politicians calming down a little bit, not before time, I think.
1: It is just sort of slowing a little bit of pace, but then also when the pace slows, mad things tend to happen. But before the Prime Minister goes off on, as we understand it, a few days of holiday, perhaps deservedly so, he's been quite busy since he came into the job, although there's not been that many weeks. He's had this to say about what they're going to do about early release. Criminals convicted of rape, child sexual assault and grooming offences will no longer be eligible for early release. That's the plan. It followed this review that he ordered only a few days after entering number 10. And it came because there was quite a backlash to the controversial plans of dealing with prison overcrowding and who would be released. Despite these changes, the Prime Minister admits that he has not been able to go further, and it excludes criminals convicted of offences like manslaughter and serious domestic abuse from the early release scheme without the prison system reaching capacity and collapsing as a consequence. So, failing to exempt those convicted of manslaughter does mean that two of the killers of PC Andrew Harper will still be eligible for release next month. And it was the angry public response to that news a week or so ago that prompted the pause in the scheme in the first place. Andrew Harper's widow, Lissy, has described it as deplorable. Earlier, I spoke to Nick Hardwick. He's the former chair of the Parole Board and a former chief inspector of prisons about the new PM's dilemma.
10: Well, I think the Prime Minister had very limited room for manoeuvre. Essentially, it's well known now that the prison population is rising faster, or has been rising faster, than they can build new prison places to accommodate the population. So he's got a very... It's running very hot, basically. He's got very limited room for manoeuvre. It's not clear how many people are going to be affected by the changes he's announced. But I think it does mean that public concern about the most awful offences are going to be mitigated a bit. And those people now will stay in prison longer than would otherwise have been the case.
1: So, Robin, the Prime Minister has taken steps to try to blunten some of the political heat of this story, but it's limited, though, isn't it, as we were just hearing described there by Nick Hardwick?
9: Yes, it is limited, and what I find interesting about it is it's really the first example that we've seen since Mr. Burnham walked into number 10 Downing Street of how he reacts to the inevitable tension between what he would like to do, what there is public pressure for him to do, and the political and logistical realities of what he is actually able to do. And he's being very upfront about it. He is saying, I would like to have been able to do more on this, but unfortunately, prison capacity being what it is, I simply can't. Now, we're in the middle of summer, so probably there won't be a huge public reaction against this. But as the weeks and months go by, there will be more and more occasions when he has to be honest with voters and say, I know you want me to do more. Frankly, I would like to be able to do more, but I can't. And it'll be interesting to see whether there is a limit to how many times he can say that before the gloss begins to come off. Because, you know, let's be honest, he's had an absolutely extraordinary first couple of weeks, almost walking on water, some would say. And so this, as I say, is, I think, the first example we've seen of him coming up against the rather nasty political reality that he's going to be faced with.
1: Yeah, and the public response or the media response to this scheme is obviously very much dependent, actually, about very particular individuals that are released as part of it. And in this case, it's that instance of those two convicted of the manslaughter of PC Andrew Harper. That's what lifts it right up the news agenda. And presumably, this scheme is going to have to be in place, given how long it takes to build new prison places and how near capacity the prison population is, and it's growing. This is going to be something that just keeps recurring and keeps coming back with more headaches for the Home Office and the Justice Department and the Prime Minister to explain why they've let someone out so notorious to the public.
9: Yes, I think that's absolutely right. I mean, the other thing that public reaction will depend on is what else is going on at the time. Because as journalists, we know that the prominence given to a particular story is at least in part governed by what else is jockeying for position at the top of the bulletin or on the front page of the newspaper. So at the moment, we're in the middle of summer. There aren't a lot of political stories around, so this one will make the headlines for a couple of days or so. Whether that's the case once we get into the autumn and the winter, who knows? But yeah, there is a real problem with prison capacity. There has been for many years. It's interesting to see that Mr. Burnham is also saying that he would like to see more attention given to perhaps releasing more female prisoners early, because they tend to be the less serious offenders, the less violent offenders, and that would free up potentially some more space. But these are difficult decisions, and they have been tackled time and again by governments going back many years, and they've all found it's very, very tricky to get it right.
1: As you say, it's one of the first cases that he's had to take a decision on or be shown to have some influence over on a topic, on a difficult bit of public policy that he arguably doesn't have much control over. How would you, though, score his first, what has it now been, three weeks perhaps, in number 10? He does seem to have managed to at least put his grid in place, control the release of his stories as he's wanted them each day. He seems to have had a fairly smooth start to his premiership.
9: Oh, yes, I think without doubt he has had a pretty smooth start to his premiership. The opinion polls have moved slightly in his direction. There was the very impressive Labour Party victory in the Greater Manchester mayoral election last week, which, let's not forget, when Mr. Burnham stood down from the mayoralty, people were saying, oh, he's now handed that position to Reform UK. Well, not so. It's possible that he's been lucky in his timing, because he has swapped jobs just at a time when the Labour Party's main rival in the political arena, Reform UK, has been entering its own very choppy waters. How long his luck will last, none of us can tell. But you asked about his first couple of weeks. I think he's off to a flying start. He's probably had a relatively easy time of it so far. I hope he understands, I'm sure he does, that it's going to be a lot tougher as the weeks and months go by.
1: Yeah, we'll come to discuss reform in a little bit, but it's true that the other opposition parties, they themselves are—they're all, you know, whenever there's been recent election results, we saw it with the mayoralty again. Maybe that's because it's in the patch of Andy Burnham in Manchester, but the Tories did appallingly in their vote in Manchester, and given that you know, there is a new government to attack and to go after, they themselves are still sort of, to me, seem to be working out quite how to position themselves and get their messages heard.
9: Yes, I think that's right. I mean, what I found really interesting about the Tory performance in the mayoral election, Neil, was that it came as the Westminster chatter over the last few months has been that Kemi Badenoch was beginning to do rather better. She seems to have been impressing people in Westminster with her parliamentary performances. She seems to have had quite a sharper message. None of that seems to have made any difference at all to their electoral performance in Manchester. Now, that wasn't particularly fertile ground for the Conservatives, let's be honest about that. But certainly they did not do well. And if Kemi Badenoch is going to succeed in her ambition to re-establish the Tories as the main party of the centre-right, then she still has a very long way to go. That's one of the lessons from that election last week.
1: I suppose. So what's her strategy then? Is it just to get her own house in order first, get at least the support of her backbenchers? I mean, it wasn't long actually into her premiership, well, not her premiership, in her leadership of the Conservatives, that there were serious doubts about whether they'd let her continue in the role. So she's at least secured her position. But what is the dynamic change that the Conservatives will need to do to get a hearing from the public as to be electable? Is it about a new route of policies, or are they just still too considered to be tainted brand?
9: Well, I think the tainted brand is something they're going to have to live with for a while. But she does seem to put a lot of emphasis on sharpening up the message. And there have been these stories over the last few days about how she is, in effect, disqualifying any would-be Tory parliamentary candidates who aren't prepared to sign up to her political agenda. She doesn't want to have mixed messages coming out of the party. Now, her main opponents, of course, on the right are Reform UK and Restore. She must hope that they will continue to fight each other to the death and therefore will cease to be, in any sense, a credible alternative to the Tories. But she does have a very long way to go. Having said that, that's what people said about Keir Starmer when he took over from Jeremy Corbyn. And he went on to win an absolutely huge parliamentary majority at the general election in 2024. So, you know, she's got time, but as I say, it's still a very steep hill for her to climb.
1: Well, let's stay in this space of those parties on the right, because in a way you have many, many of them to choose from now, as we were just discussing there. You've got Kemi Badenoch and her Conservative Party, and arguably she has framed them and moved them towards a more right-wing place. The ones who are still leading in the polls, although as this week I think has been overtaken for the first time in a long time by Labour, but in terms of that option on the right, Reform UK, they're still ahead of anyone else on that. But then you also have an insurgency from Rupert Lowe's Restore. So there's a lot of choice out there on this, where you put your vote if you are in that space politically, if you're on the right. But in our electoral system with this first past the post, it's a problem for them because they end up sharing the voters, and the risk, as is very aware to the leaders of this now, I think, that they start eating each other's lunch and they effectively might risk not gaining the seats that they need because their vote is just split among them. So what's happening now is cautiously, very, very cautiously, it seems, and with some uncomfortableness about it, there is a discussion going on about whether there could be some kind of deal, might be putting it too strongly, perhaps cooperation is the word that seems to be sort of doing the heavy lifting in this. And it's being, as I say, openly aired this week as a possibility between Reform and, previously dismissed by Reform as an absolute irrelevance, a minnow, Restore. And it's awkward in particular because the two respective leaders of those two parties, Nigel Farage of Reform and Rupert Lowe of Restore, have publicly hated each other for the past 18 months at least, ever since Lowe himself was kicked out of Reform, having previously been elected as one of their MPs. So, earlier this evening, my colleague Kate Borsay, conveniently, spoke to Nigel Farage, where he gave us his thoughts on Reform and the Restore deal.
5: He's not a very easy person to deal with, but if there is a chat to be had, I will have that chat.
6: And how powerful could it be, a Reform-Restore coalition?
5: Well, it's not so much how powerful it could be, it's just the potential that a Restore vote could damage Reform's prospects of winning many, many seats. The honest truth is, a lot of Restore so-called supporters are beginning to recognise that.
1: And following that, I spoke to Montgomery Toms, he's Restore Britain's spokesperson, who had this to say about Lowe's olive branch.
11: Well, I think that we've just had the Manchester mayoral election where a party which is 5 months old has just done exceptionally well. You know, we got 9% and we had thousands of people come out and place a vote, putting their faith in Restore Britain, which, you know, of course, can't deny it, is a very new party. And I think that what has prompted us, I won't just say Rupert, but the party in general, to turn around and say, look, we want to find some way to put Britain first rather than party politics first, but we want to say what is going to be best for Britain, is by extending an olive branch and saying, right, let's put our cards on the table, let's work out what is the best strategy in terms of two parties that are positioned on the right to, as I say, improve Britain.
1: Robin, who do you think's got the upper hand in this rather undignified dance that they're having to do between each other? And let's say they clearly can't stand each other, but they're having to work out with political realities. Who do you think has got the more momentum to demand the conditions in their favour between Restore and Reform?
9: Well, the initiative on this was taken by Rupert Lowe, but I think we probably need to be quite clear-eyed about what he's up to. He's making mischief. He knows that Nigel Farage is in trouble, because Reform UK's recent electoral performances have not been as good as he would have liked them to be. Also, and perhaps more significantly, he is in increasing trouble over the continuing reports over the rather shady financial transactions which are said to have taken place both before and after the 2024 election. There are a number of inquiries, both police inquiries and electoral commission inquiries, into how Reform UK has been financed. There are some extremely concerning reports about how Reform UK has been financed. So I think it is very much in Mr. Farage's interest to try to change that discussion, to try to move our attention away from those questions onto the questions about whether or not he might do a deal with Rupert Lowe. Rupert Lowe, I think, as I say, just wants to make mischief because he, you know, he runs an absolutely tiny party of very little significance except in his own heartland in East Anglia, and to give them credit, they did better than expected in Greater Manchester. I think the most that we can expect to come out of this will be some kind of informal electoral pact whereby in seats where there is a realistic chance that one or other of them might win, then the other one will not contest it. That, after all, is what Nigel Farage did with the Tories some years ago. It worked very much to the Tories' advantage in that particular instance. But as you say, the two men absolutely loathe each other, so I don't think we're going to see a marriage made in heaven anytime soon.
1: Yeah, and as you, the difficulty for Farage to accommodate Rupert Lowe and Restore is that, I mean, not that I expect the Reform to roll over and accept all of these five conditions that were attached to his offer of working together, but they do nonetheless, even through the optics of it, force Reform further to the right in terms of their where their base sits and where their core appeal, where they're launching that from. And yet the start of Reform, it was there was a determined effort to actually make them much more broad mainstream, more broad appeal, not sound too fringy, too radical on the right. And so this necessity now to bring back some of those Restore voters is arguably going to put Reform not in that big centre ground where, as we know, that's really where elections are won.
9: Yeah, I think that's exactly right, Neil. Rupert Lowe is constantly trying to eat into Reform UK's support by being more extreme on immigration and deportation and what, you know, to all intents and purposes, is out-and-out racism. Nigel Farage, until now, has tried to stay off that ground because, as you say, what he's wanted to do and what he knows he has to do if he has any chance of actually winning an election is to eat into the Tory support. And by doing that, he has to persuade a lot of ex-Tory voters that he's not an out-and-out racist. So he is really being pulled in two opposite directions. Add to that, as I say, all the financial questions which are being asked about the way in which Reform UK came into being and did finance itself, then he's in a very uncomfortable spot indeed. And one of the things about Nigel Farage, I think, that we've learned over the years is that he's got quite a thin skin and he's not very patient about being thwarted. He's walked away from politics more than once. I would not be surprised if within the next 6 to 12 months he says, do you know what, I've had enough of this, I'm going to go off and make myself an even bigger sackload of money, you lot can do what you like. It might not happen, but it wouldn't surprise me if it did.
1: No, I think you're right. I don't think it can be ruled out. As you say, he has a habit of coming and going depending on the sort of political fortunes or the way the winds are blowing. Let me read you this WhatsApp that's come in from Ian. He says, hi Neil, choice is good. However, first past the post kills it. Let's do proportional representation. That's the new different voting system. And then we don't have this whole tactical voting going on. It doesn't seem to me like Labour are going to rush towards sort of electoral reform in what.
9: Although Andy Burnham has been in favour of it for many, many years, hasn't he?
1: Yeah, I think that's right. But it seems unlikely he's going to make parliamentary time, and even if he did, whether there'd be time to sort of put that into effect for the next election. But
9: sure.
1: To Ian's point, do people feel that they are without their choice now, and that, you know, there is an appetite to, especially because people are so less tribal now, and the chances of it being a fixed two-party system is moving. Might public desire just to have their vote properly recognised push us more towards this question of whether the voting system needs to be changed. I mean, maybe you're right. Maybe Andy Burnham will take a tilt at it and actually bring it up or put it in the manifesto for the next election.
9: It's possible. I wouldn't rule it out. I think people are getting quite sophisticated about how they vote in the current system. Tactical voting has now become part of everyday parlance in the political arena, and people are getting quite good at it, which actually has worked to Reform UK's disadvantage in constituencies where people have ganged up against them. The odd thing about the way in which the system works at the moment is relatively small changes in Reform UK's support can have enormous impact on the number of seats that they win. If they were to retain the sort of support that they had, let's say, 6 to 9 months ago, then they may very well have swept into power at the next election. If their support continues to fall, as it has been over the last few months, they might actually win very few more seats than they have at the moment, even though the level of their support has only decreased by relatively small numbers. It's a very disproportionate effect under the current system. Now, to what extent people are able to work within that, we shall see. But in the past, as I say, I think people have learnt to become quite savvy about how to vote in order to achieve the result that they want.
1: OK, Robin, we'll keep talking about that, about FIFA, about Ukraine, possibly about the Commonwealth Games. 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
1: You're listening to Neil Breakall on Times Radio with Robin Lustig, talking about the various stories that are out in the papers and that we've covered on the programme tonight. One story that has been really a sort of feature of the summer is sort of confirmed today by these provisional Met Office figures that show England and Wales have enjoyed their driest July on record, leaving farmers fighting to save remaining crops and warning of potential food shortages. Extreme weather has been seen globally, with the Danube River in Hungary, it's hit historic lows, wildfires in Greece, and they're being battled by firefighters. 2 helicopters collided in that effort. 60,000 people have been evacuated in Washington state. Robin, the world is in many places on fire, and yet it just passes us by largely.
9: Yes, it's one of the great mysteries, really, for me, that the appalling scenes that we've seen over the last few weeks and that we've all experienced, you know, each one of us, pretty much wherever we live in the country, have had at least a few days of extremely unusual high temperatures. So what some people at least used to say was scaremongering about climate change and the climate crisis, well, it's now upon us. We've all experienced it. We've seen the wildfires sweeping through parts of Europe, even in this country, in Suffolk, in Wales, in Scotland. And the big question, I think, now is not so much, is there such a thing as the climate crisis? Because the answer is pretty evident. But what should we do about it? We were talking about Kemi Badenoch a couple of moments ago, Neil. I mean, she has set her face against net zero targets, which are designed to reduce our consumption of carbon in heating our homes and thereby trying to slow the process of climate change. And one of the things that depresses me about this debate is that there isn't enough discussion about the most effective ways in which we can both protect ourselves against the effects of this climate crisis and, more long-term, help to protect the planet against what, by all accounts, is likely to be several more decades of ever-worsening weather. And it's one of the failures, it seems to me, of journalism, that we are not really able to deal with things that go on day after day, week after week. We much prefer the immediate crisis, which, we can splash across headlines and so on, than something which to use an appropriate form, I suppose, slow burning. And is with us for a very long period of time. So it's a challenge for all of us.
1: Yeah, it is actually, you're right. It's depressingly sort of absent from thorough debate and analysis. But we will try, at least we hit it tonight, but again, we skirt past it. But we'll try to come back to the story because it's vitally important. Stay with us. We're going to hear more from Robin and look at the other stories, including what the fate might be for the FIFA president, Infantino. But ahead of that, let's get the news headlines with Daryl Jackson.
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2: Thank you, good morning. Criminals convicted of rape, child sexual assault and grooming offences will no longer be eligible for early release. It follows a review ordered by Andy Burnham only a few days after entering Number 10, following a backlash to the controversial plans of dealing with prison overcrowding. But the Prime Minister admits he's not been able to go further and exclude criminals convicted of offences like manslaughter and serious domestic abuse from early release. Nick Hardwick, former chair of the Parole Board, told Times Radio that the Prime Minister has very limited room for manoeuvre.
10: The prison population is rising faster than they can build new prison places to accommodate the population. He's got very limited room for manoeuvre. It's not clear how many people are going to be affected by the changes he's announced, but I think it does mean that public concern about the most awful offences are going to be mitigated a bit.
2: Nigel Farage has told Times Radio the leader of Restore Britain is not a very easy person to deal with. The Reform UK leader's told us he is willing to talk to Rupert Lowe after he offered to unite the right at the next election. Montgomery Toms, Restore Britain spokesperson, told Times Radio the thought behind the offer.
11: I think that what has prompted us, I won't just say Rupert, but the party in general, to turn around and say, look, we want to find some way to put Britain first rather than party politics first, but we want to say what is going to be best for Britain, is by extending an olive branch and saying, right, let's put our cards on the table, let's work out what is the best strategy in terms of two parties that are positioned on the right to, as I say, improve Britain.
2: Meanwhile, Reform UK and the French government are at odds over whether the party's plan to use the Royal Navy to intercept small boats is legal. Paris says sending migrants back across the channel would violate its sovereignty. Donald Trump's issued a warning to Iran, saying it's their last chance to sign what he's calling a good document. The US president says talks between the two sides are now going on, despite earlier denials from Tehran. He's called off planned strikes and says both sides are talking about fully reopening the Strait of Hormuz. England and Wales have experienced their driest July on record. According to the Met Office, 19 counties across England had effectively no rainfall across the entire month. Time now for the sport with Matt Hutchinson.
20: We understand UEFA's president Alexander Seferin wants European teams to boycott the Club World Cup in 2029. He's planning to hold talks with Nasser Al-Khelaifi, who chairs the European Football Clubs group, next week. Seferin is unhappy that Gianni Infantino hasn't yet confirmed a location for the tournament or how it will be financed. Meanwhile, we understand Infantino will be holding talks with Donald Trump's cabinet, trying to get backing to continue as FIFA's president. The Welsh and Serbian footballers associations are among those which have withdrawn support for Infantino, with the English FA expected to follow suit. Elsewhere, Fulham have signed Real Madrid pair Gonzalo Garcia and Cesar Palacios for a total of £42 million. Jordan Henderson says he's ready to go after signing a two-year deal at Chelsea. Celtic have begun their Scottish title defence by edging past Dundee 1-0 at Parkhead, and Emma Raducanu has pulled out of the US Open because of a stress fracture in her leg.
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1: Now, for nearly a decade, Gianni Infantino has run world football, and he seems to have considered part of his job, or a big part of it, to, with sycophantic zeal, pour praise on the US president. The desire to win his favour might have had something to do with his grand plan to sell off stakes in FIFA's crown jewels, including the World Cup, to private investors. Such efforts collapsed in a big way this week. UEFA is threatening legal action. The Football Association of Wales confirmed that it no longer supports Infantino's re-election as FIFA president. That's due in March next year. And it's expected that England's FA will follow suit as well. And tonight, there's news of the big war between the big football groups escalating even further. UEFA, CONCACAF and the Asian Football Confederation are reportedly plotting to force Infantino out, with plans to boycott FIFA governance and even launch rival international competitions if he refuses to step down. Tonight we put VAR on the week and have spoken to Ken Benzinger, journalist and author of Red Card, How the US Blew the Whistle on the World's Biggest Sports Scandal. I asked him if Infantino was a dead man walking.
24: UEFA is extremely powerful and clearly wants him out, or increasing number of members of UEFA want him out. But he still has a big, strong backing from a number of countries. A number of countries in the Gulf region, in the Middle East, and Africa is a big bloc that seems prepared to throw support behind him. So I think we're going to see a real test of the soundness of all of FIFA to determine whether he can stay or not. He's shown no indication he's willing to leave and has been making it very clear he wants to stay in the job. So I see this could be a major fight over whether he gets to stay or not. And frankly, I think it could threaten the entire institution.
1: Now, Robin, I'm not obsessed with football as the sport, but I am rather obsessed by this man and this process and all the manoeuvres that have been going on that have come to light in the last week. Have you been equally gripped by it all?
9: Well, like you, Neil, I wouldn't claim to be an expert on the internal political workings of FIFA, but I am astounded at this. Another example, it seems to me, of what happens if you place yourself too close in the Trump orbit, because sooner or later it gets you into trouble. It seems to me that Gianni Infantino decided some time ago that if he cozied up really close to Donald Trump, then everything would fall into his lap. You remember he awarded Trump this FIFA Peace Prize, yes, which he invented, and so on.
1: Graciously accepted that.
9: Yeah, great. Yes, what a surprise. But this latest thing just does seem to be a step too far, doesn't it? Now, whether it is enough actually to force him out, I'm in no position to say. From what I read and what I hear, it seems increasingly unlikely that he's going to be able to see this through, because after the most recent World Cup, which I think did grip many, many millions of people around the world, to then suddenly read that this man has come up with a plan to monetize the competition to the benefit of a small group of rather wealthy people, including the brother of President Trump's son-in-law, well, it's all very smelly, isn't it? And I can't really see that very many people are going to like it.
1: Yeah, and it speaks, doesn't it, to the and I guess, I think it was Ken who was telling us this earlier in the programme, that there just is a total lack of overall regulation, governance or oversight of FIFA. It exists, really, as its own fiefdom. And therefore, the efforts for them to get close to Trump, to other governments, to alter rules about the game, to you know, which would win the favour of particular people who are, you know, wanting to support FIFA, it was all being done very much in the open. I mean, the brazenness of some of the behaviours across the World Cup almost speak to the fact that this is not just a game, it's driven around the politics as well.
9: Yeah, I mean, it is rather odd, isn't it, that somebody like President Trump, who I suspect until quite recently wouldn't have known one end of a football pitch from another, should suddenly be in the centre of this huge row about the future of the sport. I mean, you know, there's no doubt that vast sums of money are in play now. That's been the case for many years. And what seems to be happening is that Gianni Infantino and the people around him are trying to find ways in which they and others can make even more money out of this sport. They would claim to the advantage of other people involved in the sport around the world. But the suspicion must be that one of their main goals is to enrich themselves. And I think one of the main reasons why there is so much opposition to the idea is that people like UEFA and other regional football groupings just don't like that idea. So that's why I don't actually think it's going to go much further, and why I suspect Gianni Infantino himself isn't going to go much further. It is an unfortunate fact that huge international sports bodies, whether it's FIFA in its previous incarnations or whether it's the International Olympic Committee or others, have a history of appalling misconduct when it comes to financial matters. And I would even use the word corruption, which others also have used, of course. So it's all a very ugly business. There are vast amounts of money in play. And when you get that amount of money in play, then, of course, people want some of it to stick to their own pockets.
1: It's a bit murky, isn't it? Let's turn to a different story. This incident of a Ukraine drone that's killed 7 and injured more than 40 people at a beach at a Russian Black Sea resort. Comes as Ukraine has been targeting Russia's retail giant Wildberries. That's that sort of their version of Amazon, really, meaning civilians previously sheltered from the effects of the war in Russia are feeling its effects now. Kira Rudik is the Ukrainian MP and leader of the opposition Holos Party. And she told me earlier about the importance of remembering who started this war.
4: I need to remind everyone that every single action of Ukraine, starting from the beginning of full-scale invasion, is a defense of us. Russia wouldn't have anything to do with the war if they didn't start it. And so right now, Ukraine, every step of the way, is trying to pressure Russia into stopping the war. So every time they are claiming different sorts of attacks, or unfortunately, if there are victims there, they need to remind themselves who started the war and who can finish it any single day.
1: A necessary reminder there from Kira Rudik, the Ukrainian MP. But she was also clear in that interview, actually, that very much the part of the strategy of Ukraine to bring this war to some sort of conclusion or end, or you know, basically stop Putin's attack on them, is to very much bring Russian civilians, certainly not intention to kill any of them, but certainly make their lives affected by this war, by reaching deep into Russia by bombing bits of infrastructure and fuel. Is that a strategy that has seen a step change, Robin? Has the efforts to kind of degrade some of the civilian infrastructure in Russia part of this plan now, so that it puts internal pressure on Putin to change course?
9: Yes, I think there can be very little doubt that that is the case, Neil. I mean, two things have happened. First of all, they've got much better, the Ukrainians, at using long-distance drones to reach far into Russian territory and to hit infrastructure targets, in particular oil refineries, both outside Moscow and outside St. Petersburg. And that, from what I read, would seem to have had a noticeable impact on the availability of petrol and other energy supplies. Now, what happened with this drone that killed civilians on the beach there in that resort, I've seen suggestions either that the drone had been jammed by Russian anti-drone defense systems, which of course is quite possible, or indeed that it had been shot down by Russian defense gunners and therefore fell on the beach. I don't know which of those is true, if either of them is true, and we probably never will know. I'm sure the Ukrainians weren't actually targeting people sunning themselves on the beach. But this kind of thing does, of course, happen in war. Both sides have unfortunately killed very large numbers of civilians. And the Ukrainians, I think, at the moment do feel that they've got the wind behind them, but certainly when it comes to attack drones. And they want to keep that going. What they need is better defences against Russian counterattacks. And I think one of the reasons that they are desperately pleading to the West to increase the amount of defence aid that they give is that they are very worried that the Russians will again be able to make successful attacks against Ukrainian infrastructure targets.
1: Yeah, there does seem now to be a real difficulty in their shortage of Patriot missiles in particular, those that can intercept the missiles coming from Russia into Kyiv itself. I can't remember the figure exactly, but it was something like they managed to only bring down one of many tens of missiles that struck this week. So again, civilians and their effects and their feelings about how powerful this war is coming to their homes, that is really being felt now in parts of Ukraine that even perhaps nearer the start of the war it wasn't being.
9: Yes, I think probably it's one of the oldest truths of war, isn't it, that one of the ways you win a war is by breaking the morale of your enemy. Russia certainly, right from the beginning, right from the moment it launched its full-scale invasion of Ukraine, thought that the Ukrainian population would crumble almost instantly. They were wrong about that. The Ukrainians, in their defence, have hoped that a combination of their own military activity and their Western allies' economic sanctions against Russia would sap Russian morale. If that has happened at all, it's certainly been happening much more slowly than Ukrainians would have wanted. But both sides, I think, still hope that they will be able, over time, to damage beyond the hope of restoration the morale of their enemy. The unfortunate truth seems to be that neither side is yet ready to contemplate an end to military action, and so this wretched war is likely to continue.
1: Okay, Robin, we'll have a quick pause, but we'll come back to hear what Trump's been saying about windmills. It's coming up to 46 minutes past midnight. Is that the way to say it? 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
19: Jane Garvey and Fee Glover, exploring the stories of the day. 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
12: And McDonald's. Feeding the little ones just got easier with a Happy Meal for just £2.99 on the app. That's long journey stop-offs and movie night fees sorted. Just a little spend for some big smiles. Some fun, some food. It's all inside this Happy Meal.
18: Until the 1st of September from 11 a.m. Only on the app, not on delivery. 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
1: President Trump has again criticised the UK as he suggested Andy Burnham should open up the North Sea.
25: They have two problems. They have a huge immigration problem. People coming from all over the world and just camping out in your country. And we've taken a very tough stand. In fact, for 14 months, nobody has come into our country. Zero. Our borders become very strong and your borders very weak. He's got that problem. And he's got energy problem. He's got windmills all over the place. And anytime you see windmills, you see a failing country.
1: anytime you see windmills, you see a failing country. You possibly go to Holland. Robin, we know this script of Donald Trump. It doesn't sound like that will change much. Is there any chance of Andy Burnham's script back to him changing? What will be his approach in dealing with President Trump?
9: Well, I suspect his temptation will be trying to ignore anything that President Trump says, because, of course, it's based on the most appalling level of ignorance. You said, you know, just have a look at Holland for a successful country with windmills. What about China, the world's leader in green technology, which isn't exactly a failing state? No, I think Andy Burnham will try to keep his distance from President Trump as much as he can. It's a fact of life that all Western leaders have to have some kind of relationship with the President of the United States, because the US is still the most powerful Western nation economically and militarily. So he will, I think, hope that Mr. Trump finds other things to talk about. He can talk about Britain if that's what he decides to do. The president is in huge trouble politically. He's got himself involved in a war in Iran, which he can't begin to get out of. By all accounts, he's extremely frustrated and angry about that. So, yeah, let him sound off against Britain if it makes him feel better. I suspect Andy Burnham will, as I say, do his best to ignore it.
1: I produced an interview, the one that Burnham gave to the BBC, and he did seem weaker, if I'm honest, on the ground of foreign policy. It was not where he felt comfortable. Arguably, you know, there's a good reason for that. He's been a mayor of a, you know, city in the UK, and it's not been part of his beat even when he was in cabinet in the past. But there is a lot of learning and a lot of time that the international stage and the international crises that come along take up in a prime minister's day. That is going to have to be something he's going to get up to speed on with urgency, because he's not going to be able to avoid it.
9: Yeah, all of that is true, Neil. But, you know, those of us with very long memories go back to Margaret Thatcher, who, when she became prime minister, had absolutely no foreign policy experience. She certainly wasn't a weak leader on the international stage. Tony Blair had absolutely no foreign policy experience when he became prime minister, and he certainly became a major figure on the international stage. It is a common attribute of many prime ministers that they do come to office without knowing a great deal firsthand about how to operate on the global stage, but they seem to manage by and large. Andy Burnham, I think, has been in politics long enough to have been able to see, at least at one remove, how these things are done. But yes, there will be crises, and he will find them difficult to deal with. For the time being, he's got Jonathan Powell, a hugely experienced diplomat, negotiator, going all the way back to the days of Tony Blair in the 1990s, at his side in Downing Street. He's agreed to stay on at least for a few more months. So that should give us, I think, some reassurance, and it's certainly it's going to help me sleep tonight.
1: Robin, you brushed past Iran. Let's hang on it for a moment, because this evening Trump has warned that Iran has their last chance, this one. Last chance would also be their 10th, I suppose, something like that, to sign a good document, and that talks will go quickly one way or another. I'm tired of hearing this. Are the Iranians must be bored of hearing it? What chance and leverage can Trump, in truth, now apply to getting this deal that he's so desperate to talk about being signed?
9: Oh, virtually none, I would have thought. I mean, it's a very dog-eared script, isn't he? We've been round this course time and time again. Mr. Trump assures us that a deal is just around the corner. Of course, it's complete nonsense. There is no such deal. The Omanis, the Egyptians, the Saudis, many other regional powers are desperately trying to find some way to get the Strait of Hormuz open again for shipping, because it matters hugely to them. Mr. Trump doesn't seem to be able to understand what is required. The Iranians seem to think they hold all the cards. They are relatively happy with the way things are going at the moment. And the calculation seems to be in Tehran that, you know, they can hang on to this much longer than Mr. Trump can. And it's making him very, very cross.
1: I was listening to Ben Zand on the radio the other day talking about, he's got a documentary coming out where they are filming in Tehran, a lot of the people on the streets there. One area of interest I hadn't really sort of heard before was actually women are walking around without face coverings. It's actually a bit freer in Tehran because there's a sense that The regime there doesn't have much energy to take on those sort of domestic discrepancies that they might have done in the past. So although they are, you know, arguably a more extreme version of even the regime that existed before, domestically life in Tehran and Iran is perhaps at one level more relaxed. Do you have any sense of what life is like or the attitudes of ordinary Iranians in Iran are at the moment, Robin?
9: Well, I think life for ordinary Iranians is very, very tough indeed, because the constant war, the economic sanctions makes the cost of living absolutely sky high. Food prices are higher than they have ever been. It is very, very hard for most Iranians to live. The government is still brutal, authoritarian, extremely tough on any open expression of opposition. But having said that,

0: that there is an effective political structure in place, but how united they are, how certain they are of the way ahead, we just don't know.
1: Now, another story that's the Commonwealth Games, they've come to an end in Glasgow. I had to be reminded of this fact because it's not exactly been sort of wall-to-wall coverage as we experienced for the World Cup. I mean, it's never been at that scale, but it really doesn't seem to be a hugely visible event. And partly it's because it was scaled back as well, different approach to it, only 10 sports rather than the usual or previous 19 that occurred four years ago. And with this lack of TV and obvious gripping the nation magic that often happens around sporting events, it does start to raise the question of whether the Commonwealth Games is worthy of putting on, especially when it's a struggle to find the money to fund it. I spoke with Baroness Tanny Gray-Thompson, a crossbench peer, chair of Sport Wales and former Paralympian. I asked her if she felt the Commonwealth Games were a success.
2: I mean, I think there's a lot of talk in the UK on the back of it, the Games, about what they've delivered. But if you take in the context of talking to lots of other Commonwealth countries, they've been, you know, really excited about the Games. They're committed to it. There was an amazing interview young fields event to Harrison Walsh did about what competing for Wales means, that you don't get the chance to do that very often. You know, it's only at Commonwealth Games, really, as a senior athlete in athletics that you get to do that. So, you know, amongst lots of discussion about the value, the athletes value it and lots of the countries value it. And I think that's why it's kind of important that we keep looking about how we can keep the Games going.
1: It's just because you're on, Robin, that we're leaning into all these sporting questions for you. But the Commonwealth Games, is it? Am I being unfair? You know, they obviously, for those attending, those that obviously go and watch it, they must get huge value out of it. But it does seem like a far weaker proposition to the British people and to Commonwealth people across the Commonwealth than it might have been a few years ago.
0: Yes, I think that must be true. I mean, obviously, it's of huge importance to the people who compete in the Games. They put an immense amount of effort into reaching peaks of physical fitness as they can and to perform as well as they can. But one of the lessons, it seems to me, of what's just happened for the sporting authorities to look at is the huge difference in the amount of visibility that these events have if you don't sell the TV rights to a free-to-air platform, because I'm convinced that one of the reasons that these Games made so relatively little impact was that they weren't available on a free-to-air TV platform and therefore relatively few people saw them. So that's something which I hope that in the future sporting authorities will bear in mind. The other thing is, of course, you know, we've had the World Cup, we've had Wimbledon, there's been quite a lot of sport around over the last couple of months. Maybe some people are just tired of it. There have been other big stories around as well. So the Commonwealth Games, they didn't exactly go unnoticed, but as you say, they didn't make the sort of impact that perhaps in the past they might have expected to.
1: All right, Robin, thank you as ever for your insight, thoughts and analysis on all of those stories today. Thank you very much for listening. We didn't get a chance to talk about our education discussion. I'll just leave you one message. Carol, send a WhatsApp in. Yes, at last, criticism of Michael Gove's narrow curriculum. It all starts with high quality early years education and then ending all children to identify their route through a variety of skills, knowledge and learning opportunities. The curriculum should be encompass the culture of respect and personal responsibility, celebrating in each learning institution. Thank you for listening. Thank you to the production team, James Whitney, Cecily Hood, and my technical operator was Ryan Branigan. Our vision mixer was Paul O'Doherty. Next up, it's Politics Unpacked. From all of us, have a good evening.

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1: Good morning, I'm Daryl Jackson from the Times Radio newsroom. Prisoners convicted of rape and serious child sex offences won't be eligible for early release next month. They were going to be allowed out after serving half their sentence in a bid to reduce overcrowding in jails across England and Wales. Last week, the Prime Minister, Andy Burnham, said that was being reviewed.
2: So it is a challenging situation, and we shouldn't actually be in this position as a